0: Trump administration will announce tougher economic sanctions on Iran next week. He says they will reduce the chance of a return to US military operations against Iran.
1: You know, I see lots of reports that said, oh, well, this has never worked. It does work because we have a combination. It is a 1-2 punch. We have the blockade and we are going to have the toughest sanctions in history. And I will tell you, this will work.
0: Earlier, the President Donald Trump said countries providing any type of lifeline to Iran would face tremendous economic consequences. New measures have been announced to manage the transit of vessels through the Panama Canal due to the El Nino weather pattern. The BBC's David Bamford has the details.
2: The Panama Canal Authority needs huge amounts of fresh water to raise and lower ships through its locks. Ships are currently waiting about 10 days to pass through the canal, which links the Pacific and Atlantic Oceans. Because of the El Nino effect, there's been insufficient rain to replenish the water supply, so the authority says it's cutting the number of daily transit slots, and shipping companies are being told to reduce vessel hold depths by carrying less cargo.
0: A power retailer says New Zealanders want change in the market. Electric Kiwi's polling shows support for the idea of breaking up the big gentailers, dividing their retail and generation arms. Its chief executive, Huia Burt, says people have had enough.
3: They want to see an energy market where, you know, retailers are really incentivised to access for prices to be as low as possible.
0: Huia Burt says recent announcements of billion-dollar annual earnings by power companies will have solidified that sentiment. Electrical experts are urgently calling on the government to reverse changes it made to make installing renewable technology easier. Engineering New Zealand and representatives from other bodies say the government ignored expert advice last year when it removed clauses which stopped the switching of protective earth and neutral conductors, known as PEN conductors. The conductors keep an installation's earthing system at roughly the same voltage as the ground around it, making it safe. The chief executive of Engineering New Zealand says the changes were wholly inadequate, unnecessary, and could cause serious injury or death. Richard Templer says New Zealand's regulations are now at odds with international standards. The general manager of Auckland's maximum security prison says staff acted in line with processes at the time a 25-year-old was murdered hours after his transfer there. A coroner's inquest into mongrel mob affiliate Blake Lee, who was murdered in the prison at Paremoremo by a rival gang member, is underway at Auckland District Court. It's heard from the current general manager of Paremoremo, Stephen Parr. He told the inquest that under today's protocols, Blake Lee would not have been mixed with other gangs on the day of his arrival.
4: Staff acted in accordance with the process that was in place at the time in placing Mr. Lee in the yard with that mix of gangs. The protocol one was then to ensure even numbers of each respective gang, so no one gang could assert dominance over the others in the mix.
0: The inquest continues. Former Pakistani Prime Minister Imran Khan has been taken under heavy security to a hospital following complaints about his poor health. The Supreme Court had ruled the former cricketer-turned-politician be allowed out of jail for medical checkups. The 73-year-old has been imprisoned since 2023 on corruption charges, which he says are politically motivated. His lawyers say he's suffering from various health conditions and has been unable to get specialist medical care. That's the news. But sport, here's Barry Guy.
5: Springboks coach Razzy Erasmus isn't taking anything from their recent record against the All Blacks as they prepare for the first test at Ellis Park. Erasmus's side scored South Africa's biggest ever win over the All Blacks in their 43-10 victory in Wellington last year.
6: It's your last game that count, and our last game is not the last one we played at Wellington. It's the game we're playing on Saturday, so we won't be stupid enough to think it's going to be that easy.
5: Meanwhile, the Black Ferns believe they are better prepared for international rugby off the back of a full-time Super Rugby Opiki competition. The Black Ferns kick off a busy international schedule when they meet Australia and Auckland tomorrow. And hooker Vicky Rose Green believes they are more battle-hardened.
7: I think our rugby IQ is just growing. Connection, everything's growing as a team. So we can take heaps away from it. Our competition was amazing this year. We've just taken it up a notch. It's definitely prepared us.
5: Ryan Fox is in a tie for 36th, seven shots off the lead at the after the opening round of the $33 million BMW Golf Championship in Missouri. Making the cut this week should ensure Fox qualifies for next week's season-ending tour championship. Meanwhile, Dane

0: Lydia Ko is 8 shots from the leader at the Canadian Open, an event she has won 3 times. And defending champion Carlos Alcaraz will return to competitive tennis at this month's US Open, ending a 4-month absence caused by a wrist injury. Koi nga nga pūrongo, hakinakina, that's your sports news. Nicola's back with the weather next.
1: 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We speak with a biochemist regrowing human teeth. Dr. Joe Robertson asks what happened to sex and its connection to a looming public health crisis. Deborah Mailman made history with her Logie win. We chat with the Aussie screen legend. 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
3: Forecast from Met Service to midnight tomorrow in the west from Northland to Kapiti, including the central high country. Cloud at times, isolated light showers, clearing from Northland and Auckland overnight tonight, and then from Waikato tomorrow afternoon. The Coromandel Peninsula, Bay of Plenty, Gisborne to Wairarapa, and for Wellington, it's mostly fine today. Cloudier in Wellington and Wairarapa tomorrow, and a few showers for Wellington. Nelson, Marlborough, Canterbury and Otago, fine today, high cloud tomorrow morning, and then the chance of a shower or two from afternoon, scattered rain in Nelson later. Buller to Westland, a few showers spreading north this afternoon, turning to rain tomorrow, sometimes heavy. Mainland Southland, high cloud today, scattered light rain tomorrow. Fiordland and Stewart Island, showers turning to rain this afternoon, sometimes heavy in Fiordland tomorrow. And the Chatham Islands, mostly cloudy with the odd light shower today. It's 9 minutes after midday.
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4: Thanks for joining us this afternoon. Kia mau tonu mai te. We stick around. It's Friday. We do politics with Paddy on a Friday. Paddy Gow will join me in the back half of the show today. And we'll chat about the decision by Te Pāti Māori to ask voters only to give them the candidate vote and put their party vote elsewhere. So what would this mean in terms of the overhang, you know, the number of seats in Parliament? And indeed, what will it do in terms of its impact on the future of the Māori seats themselves? But first, more than half the vineyards in Gisborne are being pulled out of the ground. That's after New Zealand's largest wine producer, Endeavour Group, confirmed its decision to cease operating in the region. Now, they own some of the big brands like Villa Maria and Esk Valley that you will have heard of. A statement came out from their chief executive, Simon Limmer, who said it was a difficult decision to exit grape supply from Gisborne ahead of the 2027 harvest, and he said the move was due to declining demand. So what is the future for Gisborne's wine industry? Gisborne was established back in 2001 as a niche operation then, and now processes a large share of Gisborne's annual vintage. Hamish Jackson is the general manager and he joins me now. Kia ora, good afternoon to you.
5: Kia ora, how's it going?
4: It's going pretty well for me, but gee, 53% of the vines in Gisborne being pulled up, that sounds like it's going to be a fairly significant impact on your industry.
5: Yeah, it's pretty tough. The majority of those vines are the ones that did supply Endeavour, but some of our suppliers have decided to remove their vines also due to the lack of sales that we're having at the moment, and if they supplied into them, they had a small chunk of vines for us, so they just pulled them out to make their life easier.
4: So what is behind this? Why are they pulling out?
5: They're pulling out. They've made the commercial decision, like it's happening all around the world too. There's just such a low demand for wine at the moment, but there's small little hopes out there. There's white wines are doing well, which New Zealand does very, very well, as you most probably know. And like little niche ones like Albarino's starting to shine through at the moment. There's Bordello, there's Pinot Gris still a little bit there. But with Endeavour, they used to get a lot of their Chardonnay out of Gisborne here. But they made another commercial decision back in, I think, 22 to move their Lindau production over to Australia. So a lot of those grapes, are not required anymore. And a lot of their grapes that came from Gisborne here help supplement their Marlborough supply.
4: Yeah, we'll talk about the international trend for people drinking less alcohol shortly. But yeah, that was something that had passed me by. Lindau, I mean, it's an iconic New Zealand brand, isn't it? But what are you saying that the grapes now, where are they grown? I mean, because they used to use Gisborne grapes partly for the Lindau, didn't they? I think Gisborne and Hawke's Bay, at least.
5: Yep, and they used a traditional methyl process, but it's less expensive to supply, to get the supply from Australia, and then they carbonate the wine, from what I understand now, which is a much easier process and costs less.
4: Okay, yeah. All right, so what will be the impact on Gisborne? Because, you know, it's been one of our biggest wine-growing areas. It's been presumably a pretty significant part of the economy there.
5: Yes, well, just doing rough numbers for what's coming out, like the 53%, it's going to be about 660 hectares roughly, and the loss of income to growers, to all the support that goes around that, pruners, sprays, everything, it's calculating out at about $19.5 million at the moment, if not more.
4: Wow, that's pretty significant, isn't it? So that is, and who will mainly be impacted by that? I mean, are we going to see job losses and that sort of thing?
5: Oh, definitely. Like pruning crews, one pruning crew did about 200 hectares last year. They're lucky to do 60 hectares this year. The harvesting crews, they're the ones hit most because they charge by the kilometre. So with half of that coming out, they've gone, you know, and those machines aren't that cheap. I think they're around about $500,000 a machine. So, yeah, they'll be sitting idle this year. So the harvesting crews are getting really hit hard, and the growers, of course, with the loss of income and the decreased price for the grapes at the moment.
4: Yeah. So how much of this is about the international trend to drinking less? I was just reading this morning when I was preparing for our chat about what's happening in California, because, you know, they've been burning vines there, basically. You know, they're just not making any money. And I see that wine sales there in the US at their lowest level in more than two decades. People are drinking less among these public health warnings. And I don't know. Many younger drinkers especially too, I don't know, their tastes are changing a little bit. How much of a factor is that for what you're seeing in Gisborne?
5: Well, that's huge. That is the problem, basically. As well, a lot of Gisborne's grapes that turn into wine is exported overseas, and they have a massive reduction in consumption over there. Last year's production, last vintage, was the size of 1962 for the whole world. So you think how much the world's expanded, how many more people are in the world, and we're only producing as much as 1962, and it's still on the decrease. But I've just come back from California, and you're right, there's just hundreds of acres just piled up, waiting to be burnt. Can't burn it at the moment, of course, with the wildfires. Or they've just turned off the irrigation to the grapes and let them sit there. So big.
4: That's extraordinary, isn't it? So what do you see, Hamish, as the future for the New Zealand wine industry? I mean, it's been one of the industries that we've been most proud of, isn't it, in recent decades? And it's been a source of national pride about the quality of our wines and about how much money we earn from it. How do you see the future looking?
5: I still see it really positive. I still think that's really good for the future of New Zealand wine, and as it is. We make great wine. It's in demand out there. We're just in an oversupply period at the moment. It's going to take a couple of years to get the wine out of tanks and come back into where we don't have enough for the demand, which New Zealand seems to be really good at overcorrecting. And I think we're going through that phase at the moment, but also it'll give a chance for us to explore different varietals that are most probably better suited for certain areas of New Zealand. And that's what I'm hoping for Gisborne here.
4: Yeah, good stuff. Okay, thanks, Hamish, and good luck with it. Hamish Jackson, he's the General Manager of Gisborne. Let us know your thoughts on that issue. It's pretty significant, isn't it, in terms of those international trends. 2101 if you want to send me a message on the text. Now, this caught our eye at Midday Report this morning too. The World Humanoid Robot Games are back. So it's returning for its second year in Beijing from tomorrow. There are more than 2,000 bots from 1,600... from 16 countries competing. 2,000 bots from 16 countries lining up. So robot ability has come quite a long way since last year. More events have been added, including table tennis and kickboxing. There's also running events which are classified as fully autonomous, meaning no human remote control or intervention. You'll probably have seen videos from the robot marathon earlier this year. You had bots flying down the road with humans chasing after them carrying their laptops. So there's a brand new dedicated contest in this one for dexterous robot hands. It's making its debut this year, featuring 8 high precision tasks such as power tool assembly, powder weighing, and bottle opening. Now, these robots are achieving some pretty impressive feats, even though they don't always look so svelte and agile. Chinese robotics company Unitree has just unveiled a robot that can outrun Usain Bolt, for example. But of course, there are plenty of impressive crashes. Have a listen to this. This is the sound of a humanoid robot sprinting at high speed down a running track, losing its balance briefly, sprinting into a wall and flailing backwards and exploding on the ground. So that was the bot who hit the wall, and any runner can relate to that. It's what, 18 minutes past midday? You're listening to Midday Report with me, Guy and Espina. Well, plenty of doom and gloom out there on the economic front, but this might put a spring in your step as you wait for spring and head into the weekend. The BNZ has just put out numbers saying we may have hit peak misery. So BNZ says, based on its forecast for inflation and unemployment, the misery index has peaked, assuming we don't get any more nasty surprises. Chief economist at BNZ is Mike Jones, who joins us now. Kia ora, good afternoon.
6: Good afternoon.
4: So we've hit peak misery, have we?
6: Well, that's what our forecasts imply, although the assumption that you laid out there, of course, is an important one, which is no more nasty surprises, and we've probably had it more than our fair share of those over the past couple of years. But look, the point of this was really to say that, you know, we have a hard time thinking that consumers and households will start to spend a little bit more or feel very much better until we see inflation and the unemployment rate start to decline properly. And that is a story that's baked into our forecasts, mostly for next year. So when we do see that, and hopefully we do, we will start to see, you know, a little more confidence, I suppose, in consumers and with consumer spending.
4: Mm. I mean, misery index is a great phrase. It's a real thing, though, is it? How do you calculate it? What is it?
6: Yeah, it's slightly unfortunately titled, I suppose. But no, this is a real thing coined by an American economist going back to the sort of 60s and 70s. It basically just gets at, as I said, those things that obviously have a big impact on consumers' mood, which is number one, the inflation rate, and number two, the unemployment rate. So it's a very simple index. You just basically add those two things together.
4: Okay, so we're at what?
6: And you've got the misery index.
4: Yeah, right. So we've got 4.1 inflation and unemployment at what, 5.6, I think it is. So we're thinking that they are going to drift down from here.
6: Yeah, probably inflation first. It will take unemployment a little longer, we think, to start coming down. It's one of those indicators, as we know, that tends to lag the economy. So we're thinking unemployment rate is probably around the peak at 5.6% and will come down probably next year, really. Inflation's at 4.1. We think that will come down into the threes over the next couple of quarters, and then hopefully back towards that 2% midpoint that the Reserve Bank targets, probably about, you know, middle or second half of next year.
4: Okay, we did see some positive data out recently. You had your card spending sort of, what, bounced, was it 1% sort of month on month, and reversing those declines that we saw in June. So that was a positive sign.
6: Yeah, well, that's right. We've seen, I guess, some better numbers on the spending front. Things have brightened up a bit. We had the cards data you mentioned, a 1% bounce in July from June. And, you know, our own BNZ internal card spending figures that we track have told a similar story. And we had the July performance of services index as well, which maintained an expansionary position. So yeah, some of those indicators in July are certainly looking better. I suppose the issue at the moment is you've got these ups and downs in fuel prices that are sort of muddying the waters a little bit. And so, you know, that's something that's probably going to continue. We're already seeing fuel prices start to rise a little further. I think the other point we made is that if you sort of step back and look into the details of some of those numbers, it's still a picture where there's a lot of challenges facing consumers, and spending overall is pretty tepid.
4: What are those challenges in your assessment?
6: Well, we've touched on a couple of the big ones, which of course is high unemployment. It's a pretty tough jobs market. You've got the cost of living, essentially inflation, that's up at above 4%. You've got now rising mortgage rates as well. And on top of all of that, the housing market in many parts of the country is either flattish or house prices maybe even falling a bit, and particularly if you're in Wellington and Auckland. So against that backdrop, it's not all that surprising, I suppose, that consumer confidence still below average. People are still saying, you know, I'm finding it tough to balance the budget, and there's not a lot of room for discretionary spending. So while we might have seen a few of the indicators brighten a bit, it's still a tough environment, and we think it's probably going to take, as I say, until next year when you start to see the jobs market in particular improve.
4: Why is it that employment is a lagging indicator? I mean, I've heard this a lot. You heard it from the GFC onwards. Why does it work like that, Mike?
6: Yeah, it does lag. It might even be lagging a little more than usual in this particular cycle. And I think the reason really is that you have to get to a position where economic growth is such that employers feel confident in going out and employing. And what we tend to observe is that in the early stages of an economic recovery, firms tend to utilise the existing workforce a little more. And only when they feel really confident that they go out and actually start to boost numbers noticeably. So I don't think we've really quite got to that point yet. We've almost been there, I think, a couple of times, but then we've had sort of something come along to spoil the party, whether it was the tariffs or the fuel price shock we saw kick off a few months ago. Something's always come along. It's just sort of threatened that confidence.
4: Just finally, how much of a role do you think the coming election plays? I mean, we often hear that people don't make investment decisions or longer-term decisions, or even households think, oh, I'm not going to buy that major item because who knows what's going to happen in the election. I mean, is that sort of apocryphal and a myth, or do you think that the economic uncertainty that this sort of unveils is a real thing?
6: We're certainly hearing more and more from business, I'd say in particular, that the uncertainty is particularly unhelpful, and probably more so just in the timing as much as anything. We were just sort of starting to get that point now in the third quarter where the economy's growing again, hopefully starting to pick up some momentum. So to have this sort of election out there in November potentially causing some to hold off on investment decisions or just wait things out is a little unhelpful in the timing. You know, I think probably for households and consumers, it's, you know, some of those other things are probably the bigger and more important considerations, things like interest rates, inflation, unemployment and so forth.
4: Yeah, good stuff. Thanks, Mike. Mike Jones, he's chief economist at BNZ. He says we've reached peak misery. Let me know. 2101 if you concur. What is it, 25 past midday? Good segue into the business news. Anand Zaki is with us. Are you fretting about the bond market, Anand?
7: Look, I was going to say I'll probably reach peak misery if the All Blacks lose this weekend. Okay. So that's my peak misery index. But the bond market is definitely something to watch for because it's often the stable part of the markets and often boring, dare I say, part of the market. And when things start to get unsettled, which it is at the moment, the alarm bells start ringing, and they are definitely ringing with bond yields resuming their climb overnight. The US 30-year yield rose to 5.24%. It's hovering close to its highest level since 2007. And if you remember what happened around then, that was the time of the global financial crisis. So not exactly a great time. And it comes as we mentioned, we heard yesterday on the program, the US national debt level reached $40 trillion.
8: Yeah. Extraordinary number.
7: Extraordinary number. And there are also concerns about geopolitics, US-Iran stuff, and AI spending. The latest yield increase comes despite the US Treasury announcing it'll double its planned $2 billion US dollars in buybacks of its long-dated debt. Speaking to media outlet CNBC, US Treasury Secretary Scott Bessent indicated it could go further.
9: We're trying to signal that we think that this is a thinly traded area of the market, that we're in August, and there's been a lot of corporate issuance that's influenced the market. And we believe that there are many underlying factors in turn that the market is not looking at. And we are going to make a market in these. We routinely do buybacks, and we're going to increase the size of the buyback. And Sarah, I would note that it could be more than the $4 billion per issue.
7: That's US Treasury Secretary Scott Bessent.
8: And this is an interesting and positive story. A Kiwi marine tech startup. They've had a pretty good turnout in terms of raising money from investors.
7: They certainly have. It's a company that makes electric hydrofoiling passenger boats. So hydrofoiling, I'm thinking of those America's Cup boats, if you remember those. They look like they're gliding across the water. They've raised $32.6 million in investor funding and is expanding into the US. And $32 million is pretty impressive for a Series A raise or early stage investment. The company's called Vessiv. Its co-founder and chief executive Eric Larkman says its first US customer, Fly Tahoe in California, has purchased a number of its VS9 vessels. That'll be part of a zero emissions public transport service over there. They'll be used in the country's first electric hydrofoil, so-called flying ferry service across the lake. Eric Leichman says the electric hydrofoiling vessels are also being trialled on Lake Whakatipu in Queenstown as a sustainable transport solution to ease highway congestion.
10: From a general pipeline standpoint, we have orders on four different continents. Most of our customers are fleet operators, so they want fleets of these vessels operating in their local market to really augment existing transportation systems. Australia is a particularly exciting market for us. We have a customer in Hobart, Perth, and Sydney. They're all looking to create essentially a new transportation network in their cities.
7: And the company has 58 staff in Auckland, and they are aiming to build a boat every 5 weeks by 2027.
8: Well, good on them. Okay, the Super Fund, they've done well in recent years, but they're scaling back their forecasts of what their returns are going to be?
7: They are. They've had an impressive run, that's for sure. And they are finalising its annual performance, but expects growth of more than 9% in the past year to more than $90 billion. Over the past 20 years, it's averaged gross returns of close to 9.7%, mainly driven by the tech boom and surging market returns. But as foreshadowed in the budget, it's scaled back its long-term expectation of returns to 7.2% from 7.8%. Chief Executive Joe Townsend says the fund believes shares are well-priced and it's being realistic and not alarmist.
11: We have, up to now, actually grown the fund at a faster rate than what we would have expected. So the adjustment in that long-term return from 7.8 to 7.2 is just a bit of a resetting of expectations around what we think markets can realistically deliver in the future.
7: And Joe Townsend says the first payments from the fund are now expected around 2054.
8: Okay, let's finish with the markets. How are things looking?
7: Pretty steady. The New Zealand share market flat, the top 50 at 13,910. The ASX in Australia down 0.2% in early trade. The Kiwi dollar, 59.5 US cents, heading towards the 60 cent mark. 83.6 Australian cents, 43.6 pence, 50.95 euro cents, 94.65 yen, and 4 Chinese yuan. Brent crude still elevated, but down 0.7% to $93 US dollars 10 a barrel. And gold steady at $4,520 per ounce.
8: Thanks, Anand. Anand Zaki there with your business news. It's just after 12:30. Stick around. We do politics with Paddy on a Friday. So Paddy Gower joins me to talk about the week in politics. And we look at this issue of open classrooms. Erica Stanford dubbed them a failed experiment. So what role did architects play in this? The Institute of Architects joins us for a conversation on designing the ideal classroom. First, RNZ's top stories with Nicola Wright.
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12: Two more hospitals won't be getting new rapid build wards designed to ease pressure on the health system by this year's deadline. The government had said the wards, which are being built off-site and installed on some hospital grounds, would be there by the second half of this year. Waikato was already going to miss that deadline, and Health NZ now says Middlemore and Wellington's wards won't be ready until next year. Hawke's Bay's ward should be open next month and Nelson's in November. A Northland pharmacist says their pharmacy's run out of rat tests this week during the spike in winter illnesses. The health system's been under pressure from an unusually late surge in influenza. The director of Mangawhai Pharmacy, Lanny Wong, says it's had to reorder flu vaccines twice this week already. A report commissioned just 7 months before a deadly slip came down from Moau onto the campground at its base says there was a high risk to life. The Rock Stability Monitoring Report features in a meeting agenda for August, but the Tauranga City Council says the meeting was cancelled, so none of the councillors read it. Plans by Israel to open up tenders for the construction of some 1,200 settlement homes in a strategically important part of the occupied West Bank have sparked fresh condemnation by major Western powers. In a joint statement, Britain, France, Germany, Italy and Canada have called the decision unacceptable and urged Israel to retract the plans immediately. Wellington's water entity, Tiakiwai, says it is trying to reduce the foul odour coming from one of its water treatment plants. Stench problems have plagued the Seaview wastewater treatment plant in Lower Hutt for years due to ageing infrastructure. Tiakiwai says it's manufacturing two new sludge dryers, which will cut down the smell. The current dryer is old and prone to failure, causing the stink. Tiakiwai says the new dryers are set to be transported to the plant by the end of the month. That's the news.
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14: 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We still are not necessarily getting economic growth that's being felt as broadly as we'd like to see it.
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12: Met Service long range forecast for all New Zealand through to midnight Tuesday. The situation, high pressure moves north over the North Island today, while a strong northwest flow develops over the south of the South Island. That strengthens across southern and central areas of New Zealand tomorrow, and there's a series of fronts moving over the South Island from the southwest. So the weather through to midnight tomorrow. In the west, from Northland to Kapiti, including the central high country, cloudy spells and isolated light showers, clearing from Northland and Auckland overnight tonight and then from Waikato tomorrow afternoon. For Coromandel Peninsula, Bay of Plenty, Gisborne to Wairarapa, also Wellington, mostly fine. Cloudier in Wellington and Wairarapa tomorrow and a few showers as well for Wellington. Nelson, Marlborough, Canterbury and Otago fine today. High cloud tomorrow morning and then the chance of a shower or two from afternoon. Scattered rain in Nelson later. Buller to Westland, a few showers spreading north this afternoon. Turning to rain tomorrow, sometimes heavy. Mainland Southland, high cloud today. Scattered light rain tomorrow. Fiordland and Stewart Island showers turning to rain this afternoon. Sometimes heavy in Fiordland tomorrow. Chatham Islands mostly cloudy with the odd light shower today. And the outlook for the following 3 days now. For the North Island first, Te Ika Māui on Sunday, there's rain in the west and south, sometimes heavy on the ranges, easing to isolated showers elsewhere. Scattered rain in other places, clearing in the east late. Gale northwesterlies in the south, easing later. Monday cloud at times and isolated showers in the west, mainly fine elsewhere. And Tuesday for the North Island, cloudy spells in the west with isolated showers, mainly fine elsewhere. South Island, Te Waipounamu, Sunday, occasionally heavy rain in the west and south, easing to showers later. Scattered falls in other places, clearing. Snow to 500 metres in the south and gale westerlies, easing late. Monday showers in the west, elsewhere mainly fine, but isolated showers for the south coast. And Tuesday, rain in the west and south, easing to scattered showers late, isolated showers elsewhere. The outlook for Te Kohu, the Chatham Islands, cloud at times with showers from Sunday afternoon clearing on Monday and strong northwesterlies changing southwest for a while on Monday morning. It's 24 minutes to one.
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8: Great to have your company this afternoon. Thanks for all your feedback. A lot coming in on our interview on Gisborne's wine industry and the trend for people to drink less worldwide, really pushing demand down for wine sales. This texter says, everyone I know is giving up drinking or cutting way back. People in hospo, events and advertising, everyone I know around the world, all dropping alcohol. It's a combo of health and budget, this listener says. We've gone from being a heavy drinking household to being dry for over a year. Thanks for your feedback, 2101 on that. Well, Giles Beckford's doing the rural news today. Hey, Giles.
15: G'day there, guy.
8: Now, you're looking at Pāmu, or Land Corp as it used to be called.
15: Yep.
8: They've had a pretty good year.
15: They have indeed, and like all other parts of the agricultural sector, their profits have been their income strong. They reported a net after-tax profit, $160 million for the year ended June, and they're going to pay a $25 million dividend to the government, which no doubt will be most welcomed by Nicola Willis. Now, that compares with $120 million profit last year, or previous year, and a $15 million dividend. Well, it is the country's largest farming business. It's got 112 farms. They count for 360,000 hectares or thereabout. If it can be farmed, if it can be grown, they're into it. Deer, dairy, forestry, sheep, horticulture. Now, the chief executive of Pāmu, Mark Leslie, says the result is underpinned by improved farm productivity as well as strong returns for dairy, red meat and horticulture.
16: Prices have certainly helped us in that, but it is the underlying piece, and I always talk about the net operating profit piece of 113, because that's the bit that comes from the productivity and the like. So the ability to increase milk production, 1.8 million kilos of milk solids in the last year, and increase livestock production, that's what's driven the underlying performance part of it.
15: And of course, like most other big corporations, they're focusing on paying down their debt, reducing this by about $36 million in the past year. Well, Mark Leslie says he's optimistic about next year, although he does note that agriculture is a volatile business with changeable commodity prices, costs, climate events and global uncertainty.
16: There is still that impact on pricing. So, simple example, putting on the same amount of fertiliser this year than we did last year, there's an additional $15 million of costs there sitting there today with the impacts of Middle East and the like. So there's a bit of volatility out there, but our team's very much focused on controlling what they can, underlying that, which is the good farming practices every day.
15: And their forecast for the coming year, an operating profit somewhere between $77 and $87 million.
8: Oh, nothing to sneeze at, is it?
15: Not at all.
8: This is an interesting one. So you've got local food producers really trying to promote their use of New Zealand-grown grains over imported materials. Yeah?
15: Indeed. You'd almost say it could be part of the Buy New Zealand campaign, isn't it? Shoppers will be seeing little stickers on some local food products in shops. They say the stickers will be saying they were made using only New Zealand-grown grains. Well, the Foundation for Arable Research has launched the new certification scheme last October, and that has seen producers put their grain supply chain and manufacturing locations on the stickers. The Foundation's General Manager of Business Operations, Ivan Laurie, says the number of local producers taking up certification is on the rise.
17: We've got about 34 and counting. There are another 20 or so licenses that are out there to be signed with different people that use grains, and that ranges from bakers to brewers to the feed manufacturers, breakfast cereal producers, you name it. Very, very happy with the results of that, and just creating that awareness in the consumers as to where their food comes from.
15: Of course, just another sticker on another food product, and you wonder if there's any space on some of the foods to take all the stickers they've got on. Yeah. Ivan Laurie says all the licensed food and feed manufacturers can be found. The website is nzgrowngrains.com. altogether.nz. nzgrowngrains.nz.
8: I can't believe that you said that three or four times without slipping over it. It was a tongue twister that did me in.
15: It's the old Peter Piper pickled pepper, isn't it?
8: You do that. Yeah, you do it well. Thanks,
15: that's,
8: Giles.
15: That's business for the... business. That's rural news for this week.
8: Well, Cheers. That's right. Thanks, Giles. Have a good weekend. That's Giles Beckford there with the rural news today. It's, about 19 minutes to one. You're listening to Midday Report with me, Guy Nespinner. And on a Friday, we do politics with Paddy. Paddy Gower is with me. Hey, Paddy.
18: Happy Friday, Guile. Happy Friday.
8: Yes, indeed. Now, I wanted to talk to you about the strategy of the Pāti Māori, who came out, I think it was on the weekend, they were launching their campaign. They said, hey, we don't want your party vote. Give that elsewhere. We only want your vote for the candidate for the Māori electorates. And their scheme is to try to get more Māori MPs into Parliament. There's quite a few implications of all this. And I know you've looked at deals, and we've had deals in Epsom and other places over the years. What do you make of this?
18: Yeah, I mean, deals have been around in MMP politics since MMP came in. You know, electorate deals. This one is a new one, though, to outwardly go for the overhang. Basically, you know, it's so hard to explain to people, isn't it? But MMP is like a cake, and the party vote decides how much of the cake you get. But the overhang means the cake gets bigger, and everybody kind of gets a little bit, you know, the slices get a little bit bigger as well. So, interesting tactic by the Māori Party, and I say interesting in the sense that, one, it could actually work. It does work. They do vote strategically in the Māori seats. They always have in different ways. If you look closely at the history of the Māori seats, they bounce around between Labour and the Māori Party. Electorate vote goes here right up until the most recent by-election. So they do know how to vote strategically. So it's really tapping into that. So it's interesting in that it could work. The second part is, if it does work, what will happen? Because we will have a bigger parliament. People, you know, and by people I mean the voting populace will be even more confused by MMP, because this overhang thing is just a whole thing that people have never really got their heads around. Mm. But to see it kind of rorted, essentially, you know, could lead to people saying, well, why the hell have we got the Māori seats? That's, you know, they've always been in some kind of danger. Don't forget that, Guyon, that they have always been in danger. So would they be poking some sort of bear around the overhang as well? So very interesting tactic by the Māori Party.
8: Yeah, because Winston Peters, for example, has called again, didn't he? I haven't heard him on this recently, but I think it wasn't too long ago. He was talking about a referendum on the Māori seats, and that has been national policy in the past. And you do imagine, don't you? I mean, if this worked and you won, say, five electorates and got no party votes, just to exaggerate a little bit so that people get their heads around it, your parliament would go out to 125 on those numbers, wouldn't it? So, you know, and then it becomes harder to get your majority, and it flips the whole thing. So it could have an impact of people questioning the Māori seats if they were, you know, felt they were pushing on an open door because of this, perhaps.
18: Yeah, and I think you'll see Winston Peters and potentially even the National Party definitely act, want to get in and jump in on this Māori seats thing again. They're not going to wait for the result after the election to do it. You know, this is great politics for them as well, you know, to target the Māori seats yet again. Like I said, it's been in and around the National Party since the beginning of MMP. It's been Winston Peters' thing since the beginning of MMP to get rid of these seats.
8: Apart from the time that he won them all in 96.
18: That's right.
8: Yeah, he didn't like them since after 99 when he lost them all.
18: Can we just talk
8: too quickly about Luxon's fight back? I mean, you have to say he won that confidence vote, and this week he looked sort of like the Energizer Bunny, and he's been running around. And Chris Bishop, who was announced as or revealed as one of the likely sort of contenders, he denies that, but he's been right by his side and given him a useful diversion on another study on the Harbour Bridge and things. So they've actually come back fighting this week, haven't they, and been smashing the left for 11 taxes or whatever we're up to.
18: Yeah, that was pretty successful, that tax attack. You know, they're used to doing these, you know, based on the flimsiest evidence they can, but they get out, they work, they work. You know, this is the simple thing. Tax attacks by National on Labor have worked in every single election, and they will try it again and again. But I think, Luxon and National had a good week, and Bishop did the dutiful thing, didn't he? He said, "Hey, this is the best thing I've got in the I've got right now to help you out, mate. You know, the biggest thing I've got is the bridge that goes across the harbour in our biggest city.
8: Yeah.
18: You know, I can't give you any more than this. This is the diversion that you need." So you know, Bishop doing his thing there, and they were in the Hutt Valley where I live together as well. Good fight back by Chris Luxon. And I think something that I haven't seen talked about much is the public campaigning that he is doing around the country, Chris Luxon. This is a new thing. I mean, prime ministers didn't do, or leaders of the opposition for that matter, or just the leaders of the major parties, this kind of old school campaigning that Chris Luxon is doing. He's kind of brought back the old school to try and beat this modern fragmented world of just rocking up to public meetings full of the National Party, and they seem to be getting big numbers.
8: Yeah, interesting stuff. Thanks, Paddy. Enjoy your weekend. Paddy Gower, we do politics with Paddy this time on a Friday. It's, 13 minutes to one, and we are going to talk education and architecture. You could probably tell I was waiting for the sting. That didn't happen. I'll get you next time. So early in the week, we had the Education Minister, Erica Stanford, didn't we, calling a failed experiment for the open plan classrooms that we had, and she's pumped some more money into this. And when I spoke to her on Wednesday, here's what she had to say on open plan classrooms.
19: And you walk into some of these and you're like, how on earth did some architect in Wellington or wherever they were think that this was a good idea? And I was at school just recently in Christchurch. Even they were tearing their hair out just saying, how is it possible that an architect thought this was a good idea?
8: So after that interview, the New Zealand Institute of Architects got in touch with us to challenge the minister's claim in some respects. So James Blackburn is the president of the New Zealand Institute of Architects. And we spoke a little earlier this morning. He told me the real problem is a lack of design input, not too much of it.
20: From my experience in the education sector, the cases sound like they could have actually benefited from better or more design input rather than less. You know, architects get involved in these projects, and the earlier we're brought in, the earlier we can resolve some of these issues. And sometimes it gets left out at the end.
8: Okay, so what is the answer to failed architecture? More architects?
20: I think it's probably re-looking at some of the processes that have gone into these. Designing education buildings is complex, you know, and I actually agree with the minister that the classrooms need to work for all sorts of different teachers, students and ways of learning, but the issue is bringing the architects in, and because we add value, we are able to create flexibility, we can create practical space, and we can make sure that the public money is spent once and spent well, rather than having to come back and do things again.
8: Yeah, but acoustics is bread and butter to architecture, isn't it? I mean, you can get a bad brief, surely, or you can be not brought in early enough, but if a room is designed where a teacher can't be heard, that is partly on the architects, partly on the children who are making too much noise. But acoustics is pretty key to your industry, isn't it?
20: Oh, definitely, but one of the problems I've seen is acoustics are expensive, and all the design work's done, the project goes out for tender, comes in over budget. So what gets cut out? The easiest thing to cut out, and that's the acoustics.
8: And is that often what happens?
20: It can happen. You talk to members, and when you go and visit schools, you can just see that the acoustic treatment, there's not enough of it there. And it's not cheap.
8: No. You've been in this game a while. So, I mean, this rollout really, I mean, these experimental learning environments have been around for a long time. But the big rollout came from about 2011 under Hikia Parata. And the complaints about noise started almost immediately. I mean, teachers were raising the alarm from the start pretty much. So did your organisation, the NZIA, ever formally warn the ministry that these environments weren't working, do you know?
20: I can't comment on that, but the ministry was certainly working hard to address the issue. And there's, you know, I'm an architect that's been practicing for 30 years in the education field. And, you know, there was certainly guidance around it. But as I say, the acoustics is expensive, and it's one of those easy wins if you're trying to get projects under budget. So it's an issue. But, you know, also equally, the old classrooms that a lot of people have been taught in, they also had poor acoustics, and a lot of money's been spent on fixing those up as well.
8: Yes, that's right. I mean, the problem is that the amount of work that's been put into this is considerable, and obviously architects getting paid on the way in and paid on the way out. I mean, this retrofit program, the bill is, what, $41 million first up now, isn't it? $10 million last year, $31 million just announced this week. So you'll be paid to put the walls, take them out, and paid to put them back in now, won't we?
20: I don't totally agree with that. We're not looking at demolishing walls. We're looking at adding things in that probably should have been added in from the get-go, but they were probably left out because there wasn't the money in the past. Now they're looking to bring those in. But getting architects involved to get the right solutions for the right dollar spend, so we're not having to do this again, is where we add value. We're not looking to try and clip the ticket it twice. We're trying to actually fix the problem, and that's where the dialogue and the discussion needs to go. Bring us in early to fix the problem.
8: Yeah, and is that what you think has not been happening, that architects haven't been brought in at a significantly early enough level, and then you are trying to remediate to solve the problems that could have been mitigated if you were brought in earlier? That's your key point, it seems.
20: I definitely, you know, architects, we as an industry have experience in right through. We're the conductors of the orchestra. You're sitting looking, understanding what's going on with the geotechnical reports that are coming in, the engineering reports, and we're there to combine all that stuff together. But often what's happening is we're getting brought in after some critical decisions are being made, and then you're having to work with that. It's difficult. It's easier to get that Goldilocks moment where everyone's working in unison together, and that's where you get the good outcomes. And the Minister did recognise that in her interview with that there are some really good examples out there, and there are, and those are the ones where everyone has worked together in a harmonious team to get the right outcomes.
8: Yeah. Let's just look forward to finish, because the pendulum has swung twice, really, in 15 years, hasn't it? And both swings were expensive. What does a classroom look like that doesn't need ripping apart when the next education minister has an idea that may be different from what we're doing now?
20: Ultimately, it's creating flexibility. Spaces where teachers can adapt to what's going on around them, to the students they've got. And teachers tend to move too. They're not stuck in one classroom for their whole career. They move from school to school, or within the school they move from classroom to classroom. So we need to create flexible, practical spaces that work for the teachers and the kids. And that way we cover off everyone, and we're not spending money willy-nilly.
8: The trend has been more for open work environments, hasn't it? The days where the boss is sort of closeted away in an office and everyone has their own space. That's seen as old-fashioned, isn't it? It's interesting that we're going the other way with classrooms.
20: Yeah, it comes back to the point about the acoustics. They are really can be very expensive. We're an open-plan work environment where I am. Our office, and we've had to put in quite a lot of acoustics, and it hasn't been that cheap, but it's made a huge difference.
8: That is James Blackburn. He is the president at the New Zealand Institute of Architects. I spoke with him a little earlier this morning. It's 5 to 1. Bridget Tunnicliffe is with us to talk sport. Hey, Bridget.
0: Kia ora.
8: Now, let's start with the All Blacks and the coach, David Rennie. He's not getting into any mind games ahead of the first test against the Box Sunday morning.
0: No, and it's just not really his style, is it? He is very different to South Africa coach Rassie Erasmus, who earlier this week brought in the team's lawyer, law advisor and former top referee to a press conference where they rejected claims that South Africa deliberately slows down the game. And a couple of days ago, the assistant coach highlighted concerns over the legality of the All Blacks breakdown. Rennie says he's not sure why they're trying to air that stuff in the media, Rennie says the All Blacks don't play dirty and have learnt from their mistakes.
21: You know, we're clawing a leg. We did that once, we got penalised. We threw a guy across the line out once, got penalised. We were pulling back at the back of them all, got penalised and sunburned. So we've learnt. Discipline was much better on the weekend, and we know that's going to be important against Springboks.
0: So early Sunday morning, Johannesburg, Ellis Park. It hasn't been, the last time was way back in 1996 when the All Blacks won a series in South Africa. That team earned the tag the Incomparables because it's just so hard to do.
8: Mm. Speaking of incomparable, Ray Gunn. Mm. I mean, you can't really forget her, can you? The Australian breakdancer. It was slammed for what, channeling a kangaroo in that Olympic performance.
0: Yeah.
8: I see that Netflix are making or have commissioned a documentary on her.
0: Yeah, and it is kind of crazy to think that a 10-second segment of that routine, because the rest of it was okay, it was just that 10 seconds that we've all seen, really changed the course of her life forever. So, yeah, the streaming giant Netflix next month are releasing Untold Ray Gunn, Breaking Badly. It chronicles her story. Yeah, so
8: Breaking Badly, is that what they're calling
0: it? Breaking Badly, as opposed to Breaking Bad. Yeah. Her unconventional routine drew widespread ridicule on social media. Ray Gunn, her real name is Rachel Gunn. This is a snippet of the Netflix trailer.
1: Right before the Olympics, I went to my therapist, panicked. She was like, what's the worst that could happen? The whole world could laugh at me. She's like, do you think that's reasonable? I was like, oh no.
0: So, yeah, that's a taste of it. But it has prompted the breaking community, some of the well-known figures and leaders in that community who say they want to move on from that. And Ray Gunn has become synonymous with breaking, and they're saying this documentary doesn't help. So that remains to be seen how that documentary is received. 1st of September is the release date.
8: Thanks, Bridget. Bridget Tunnicliffe there with sport. It's a couple of minutes to one. Jesse Mulligan is on the line to tell us what's coming up in afternoons.
3: Kia ora. I'm actually in beautiful Hawke's Bay today, Guyan, but looking forward to a fun show after 1 o'clock today. We're actually quite worried about beef prices. They just keep going up and up and up. I was talking to my butcher last week. He thought 30 or 40% up just this year. Wow. Mince has just reached a record price.
8: Used to be cheap to get your mince, but now it's...
3: Beef and lamb both have problems, so we'll find out exactly what's going on, whether any relief is in sight. We are going to take a look at a new device which can recognise bird calls in the wild and even recognise predators too from the sounds they make. I've got a special New Zealand Live with Adam McGrath today, and Freaky Friday is back. Spooky stories just before 2 o'clock today.
8: Oh, I love that. Love a Freaky Friday. Thanks,
3: Jesse. Me too.
8: Jesse Mulligan there with Afternoons after the 1 o'clock news. Thanks so much for all your feedback on the issues we covered. Still lots coming in on open classrooms. Most of you don't like them. Open classrooms did not work in the 70s, 80s due to noise disruptions, and they haven't worked now. Put the walls back in. This one from a teacher of 20 years, never met a teacher who thought teaching students on maths in barns was a good idea, and no one asked us. Thanks so much for your feedback. Thanks so much for listening. You can go to the website rnz.co.nz and check out any of the interviews if you've missed them. Have a great weekend, and we're back midday Monday.
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22: RNZ's news at 1 o'clock. Kia ora, good afternoon. I'm Angie Skerritt. The BNZ's chief economist says assuming there are no more nasty surprises, the next 12 months should be less miserable for consumers. With unemployment at an 11-year high and inflation above 4%, New Zealand's misery index is at its highest level since mid-2023. The misery index is an economic measurement that combines the inflation rate and the jobless rate to help provide a reading on levels of consumer confidence. Mike Jones says there is some evidence that a shaky underlying recovery in spending is continuing. And he says we should start to see inflation and the jobless rate start to improve from here.
23: We're thinking unemployment rate is probably around the peak at 5.6% and will come down
4: probably next year, really. Inflation's at 4.1. We think that will come down into the threes over the next couple of quarters, and then hopefully back towards that 2% midpoint.
22: Mike Jones says fuel price volatility does cast a pall over the outlook somewhat. A winery service provider says more than $19 million will be lost from the wine industry as international demand for Kiwi wine shrinks. Half the vineyards in Gisborne are being pulled out of the ground, and New Zealand's largest wine provider, Indevin Group, has decided to cease operating in the region. Gisvin's general manager, Hamish Jackson, says this will affect jobs.
5: Pruning crews, one pruning crew did about 200 hectares last year. They're lucky to do 60 hectares this year. The harvesting crews, they're the ones hit most because they charge by the kilometre, and the growers, of course, with the loss of income and the decreased price for the grapes at the moment.
22: But Hamish Jackson remains optimistic there's still a future for the industry. He says it's just an oversupply at the moment. There has been a rapid increase in the number of hospital staff off sick as the health system battles with the biggest flu outbreak in years. Flu-related

0: the permanent United Nations command in the country, Donald Trump said he would scale it back. Mr. Trump cited his very good relationship with North Korea's leader and the costs of the 11-day exercise as being behind the decision. The exercise was then cut by 6 days. A Defence Force spokesperson says it found out through media reports after the US president posted about it on social media. The Trump administration has slapped more sanctions on state-run organizations and individuals in Cuba. Secretary of State Marco Rubio says the targets are part of what he called the regime's exporting of Marxism and communist violence. The BBC's Will Grant reports.
1: Secretary Rubio said fresh sanctions were being imposed on a group called the Cuban Institute of Friendship with the Peoples, or ECAP. Founded in 1960 by the late revolutionary leader Fidel Castro, it has traditionally been used by the Cuban government to foster ties with like-minded organizations around the world. Mr. Rubio, however, accuses the group of misleading and corrupting American citizens with lies, spy tradecraft, and malfeasance. Among those to be targeted is the group's president, Fernando González Yort, a member of a spy ring called the Cuban Five, who were part of a prisoner exchange during the Obama-era thaw with Havana.
0: And police have seized about $100,000 worth of methamphetamine, guns and ammunition as part of an operation in Marlborough. A 39-year-old man appeared in the Blenheim District Court this week in relation to the seizures. He is facing charges linked to possession and supply of meth, unlawful possession of firearms and ammunition. Police say the seizure is a significant disruption to the supply of meth in the Marlborough community. And that's the news.
2: 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Carnivorous Plant Society talk us through their latest batch of cinematic jazz music. Montalius reflects on his brand new album. Song Crush and The Sampler bring you new music. And the mixtape is with co-founder of Loom Music, Justin Warren. 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
0: A short forecast now from Met Service to midnight tomorrow, Saturday. In the west, from Northland to Kapiti, including the central high country, cloudy periods and isolated light showers clearing from Northland and Auckland overnight tonight, then from Waikato tomorrow afternoon. For Coromandel, Bay of Plenty, Gisborne to Wairarapa, also Wellington, mostly fine, clouds increasing in Wellington and Wairarapa tomorrow and a few showers developing in Wellington. For Nelson, Marlborough, Canterbury and Otago, fine today. High cloud developing tomorrow morning with chance of a shower or two from afternoon and scattered rain developing in Nelson later. For Bawler to Westland, a few showers spreading north this afternoon, turning to rain tomorrow with some heavy falls. For mainland Southland, high cloud today, scattered light rain tomorrow. Fiordland and Stewart Island showers turning to rain this afternoon with some heavy falls in Fiordland tomorrow. And for the Chatham Islands, mostly cloudy with the odd light shower today. RNZ National, it's 7 minutes past one.
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Kia ora, welcome to Friday afternoon. This is the distinctive sound of Adam McGrath. He'll be joining us, that growly, beautiful voice from around 20 past two today for New Zealand Live. It's a Friday tradition here. Looking forward to welcoming Adam and his team in. Got a soundbite for you first up though. I've got a little clip from, I'm going to say around 30 years ago, maybe a little more, maybe 30, 40 years ago. And I'd like you to tell me, this is quite a hard one, and it's often hard on a Friday. I'd like you to tell me what you'd be doing if you heard this.

0: Okay, does that ring any bells for you? Send me a text on 2101. I've got an afternoon's tote bag for somebody who gets it right today. Now I want to talk about beef. Beef mince used to be cheap, right? Used to be that thing you'd throw in to bulk out a meal if you didn't want to spend a lot. Well, now we are paying $24.40 per kilo. That's a 30% increase in 2.5 years. What is driving that price increase? And can we ever expect prices to come back down? To answer those questions and more, I'm joined by Jen Corcoran, who's Senior Animal Protein Analyst at Rabobank. Hi, Jen.
1: Hi, Jesse. How are you?
0: It's one of the more impressive job titles I've come across, Jen. Fantastic work.
1: That's a bit of a mouthful, isn't it? I sometimes don't really know how to pronounce it myself. But
0: it's a literal mouthful, yeah.
1: Yeah.
0: What's going on? It's not just mince, is it? Is mince particularly prone to these price increases?
1: Yeah, that's right, Jesse. So we're seeing red meat retail supermarket prices higher than they've been for some time. But the big story here really is global demand for red meat. And it's strong. And we've seen it increasing over the past couple of years quite steadily because the world is lacking in supply, particularly in supply of beef globally. So we estimate within our rubber research team that there's about 4% less beef available in 2026 on the global scale than there was on average over the last 5 years. So that's driving big demand, and New Zealand, being an export nation, is, you know, kind of having to see the result of that in the supermarket chain, in the retail space. And our humble mince, you know, our normally staple kind of cheaper type of red meat that we can purchase on a weekly basis, is seeing some of the big increase in price because a lot of that lean mince, that trim that the US love to mix into their fatty hamburger patties, is in strong demand, and that's really driving things for New Zealand.
0: Yeah. Okay, lots of questions here. Is it just a supply issue or is it demand as well? We hear often about, you know, places like India and the burgeoning middle class, more people who have the money to buy things like New Zealand beef. Is that part of the picture too? Or is it just that fewer producers are around than there used to be?
1: Yeah, it's mainly just a supply issue, Jamie. But, Jesse, sorry. Gosh, I'm used to talking to Jamie sometimes.
0: Which Jamie? I'm jealous.
1: Jamie Mackay, sorry.
0: Shout out to Jamie Mackay.
1: Apologies, GC. So essentially what we're seeing is less supply and demand is steady. But the main driver for New Zealand is that we're exporting a lot of that trim manufacturing beef into the United States. They need it for the US burgers. Now, their domestic cow herd's at 70-year lows, so they don't have enough trim to mix into their hamburger patties and their fatty feedlot beef, which makes up about 3/4 of that patty, and that's what's driving things. Now, it's really just that supply is low, demand is steady, and New Zealand is an exporting nation. So everything that's going on is really around all parts of that supply chain needing to keep up, and it's, you know, there's no one at fault here. It's essentially that we're seeing strong global prices, and that's being returned right down the chain to the consumer for mince in particular at the moment.
0: Yes, great analysis, thank you. And what about other cuts? Have they been increasing proportionally to mince?
1: Yeah, so we have seen all types of the carcass going up steadily. We've probably reached a ceiling in some senses in terms of those higher cut products at the moment, and mince has sort of been going up, you know, $18 a kilo at the start of 2024. That's a 30% increase in 2.5 years, which is big. And I think, you know, at some stage, high prices will cure high prices perhaps. But at the moment, it is just that global demand that's causing things. And the healthy food system in which New Zealand is a part with our little domestic population means that all parts of the supply chain, you know, need to and remain profitable. And when we've got these high global prices, we are seeing that in terms of what the consumers are having to pay at the moment, which is challenging, but it is not the fault of our meat processors or our exporters. It is essentially that really strong global price.
0: Good news for farmers and good news for people in the meat industry, I suppose.
1: It is good news, Jesse, but also, you know, we need to acknowledge that everyone is facing higher costs than we've seen in the past. And, you know, farmers need returns through the breeding, investments that they're making, feeding their animals and finishing the cattle, for example, processors need to compete for those animals in New Zealand in a seasonal system. So they've got a really challenging role in the supply chain, right? We feed animals in New Zealand on the pasture supply curve, which, you know, at the moment, not much grass is growing. Come spring, there'll be heaps. And we have a seasonal supply system in terms of our red meat as well. So they've got to employ people through the year. They've got to meet rigorous food safety and market access requirements. They need to sell all parts of the carcass, you know, not just the mince or not just the nice steak cuts. So, you know, exporters have a real, and the processors have a real role to play here, and they're a part of the system. Then we've got, you know, distributors and retailers in your supermarkets as part of the supply chain as well, who are having to purchase that at a higher price because they're competing with that global market. And so none of these businesses can sustainably operate at a loss. And so that value has to be shared throughout, up and down that supply chain. And I think that's the challenge that we're in now. The consumers are kind of feeling it. And I really acknowledge that. I feel it myself. I'm a big mince eater. And going into the supermarket at the moment, it's certainly not the cheapest thing to put in the trolley.
0: How do you think it'll affect consumer behaviour? Have we seen any effects? Presumably people are buying this beef. What are they buying instead?
1: Yeah, so it's been a really interesting one to watch. And we've looked to the US market, actually, within our global network at Rabobank. And something we're hearing there is that rather than trading completely out of beef, for example, what we're seeing is consumers are kind of trading within the category. So if they used to buy more, you know, high-value steak cuts, they might be trading into more of the lower slow-cooked kind of cuts as well. But also, you know, mince is a great product for New Zealand, in that what we see is people might just buy smaller portions, or they might try to make that 1 kilo of mince go a lot further by bulking it up with veggies. So we're seeing that for a start, do you see? And secondly, what we're seeing is there is a little bit of trading down into chicken and pork, which is just normal, as a normal consumer behaviour when we see higher red meat prices. But what you often see in the quick food service restaurants, your McDonald's and these types of places, is that they might even increase their chicken offering. So actually, without the consumer really realising it, they're actually being offered more of these cheaper proteins, and therefore, you know, their behaviour might change because there's more specials coming on in these type of categories.
0: Pork is still cheaper than beef, eh? And why is that, if that's the case?
1: Yeah, so pork and chicken are both cheaper, and they've been reasonably steady in terms of where we've seen their prices over the last 3 or 4 years. Now, it's a different value chain altogether, GC. So what we've got with chicken is that production is quite short in terms of the production of, say, 1 kilo of chicken versus a beef animal, if you think it's a calf, and then it's fattened over a couple of year period. We don't know what the weather's going to do, and we don't know what the conditions are going to be like on the global market in 2 years' time, for example, all the time. So we've got a shorter production period for these proteins. We can dial production up and down more quickly, and therefore, you know, supply can be controlled much more than the long chain we see in some of these bigger ruminant animals.
0: Gosh, I've loved talking to you, Jen. Thank you so much for your analysis today. I guess the only other question is there relief in sight? Will it ever come down?
1: Well, Jesse, what we often talk about is that, you know, high prices are the cure for high prices at some stage. But, you know, we've got a reasonable runway, we think, in terms of that, you know, lack of global supply of beef. Great for New Zealand farmers, and perhaps more challenging on the consumer side. But, you know, we'll be keeping an eye on a few things this year in terms of that domestic supply in New Zealand. There is talk of weather patterns that may change that supply. And when we see a glut of supply hit markets at once, which you can do sometimes if you get a dry summer, for example, the consumer may be the one that benefits from that, and it becomes more challenging on the side of our, you know, processes and for our farmers. So we have to keep it all in perspective, and I think, you know, we might be reaching a ceiling reasonably soon, but I also think that we're very clever at making things go a wee way, so mince is one of those products we can do that with.
0: Thank you. Nice to talk to you. Really appreciate your time today.
1: Great to chat, GC.
0: Regarding beef prices, says someone, it's actually exciting. Export earnings for beef will be up. We will pay more tax. Good for New Zealand. That comes from a small beef farmer in Canterbury who just had their best year ever. People are texting me the different prices they're paying per kilo for beef. Leslie at her local supermarket, $29.95. Same, that was Albany. Another one in Takaka, Golden Bay, $30 a kilo. However, says Lee, head to our local farmer's market in Gisborne. Homegrown beef, steak mince, $20 a kilo. Gosh, get it while you can. Thanks, Lee, and everyone else texting through on 2101. We're excited about a big sporting weekend. It's a sport lover's feast, and we want to make sure that you're ready to chat about it on the sideline at Kids Sports or over drinks. After work tonight, the All Blacks face their biggest test of the year so far, taking on the world champion Springboks in the first of that test series. The Warriors are looking to secure a top two finish as they take on the Rabbitohs in Sydney tomorrow night. And the Black Ferns face the Wallaroos at Go Media Stadium tomorrow afternoon. Here to share everything you need to know is One News sport reporter Zion Dale. Hello, sir.
2: Good afternoon. Thank you for having me. I'm excited to be here.
0: Oh, I love your work. You did a great job on the TV and nice to have you on afternoons today. Let's talk All Blacks first. How are we feeling?
2: Yeah, I'm excited. I mean, there's been three games that they've played against franchise teams over in South Africa, but I think everyone's waiting for this test match. There's been so much build up the years for the All Blacks so far has built up to this first test. I think what Dave Rennie's shown at the moment is there's positive signs, there's improvement from last year. But it's going to answer a lot of questions Sunday morning for All Blacks fans, whether these guys, whether this coaching staff are the real deal.
0: Is it fair to say venue plays or has more of an impact in South Africa than perhaps other places we tour?
2: Yeah, 100%. I think for a long time, New Zealand and South Africa have been the benchmark of world rugby. I can't say I can remember, but in 1996, there was a rivalry then, and it's, from World Cup finals.
0: Right, no need to show off, mate.
2: from World Cup finals to test matches back then, even when they tour here, it doesn't matter what's on the line, whether it's a World Cup or not. There's always that rivalry with South Africa, and no All Blacks team wants to lose against the Springboks. I think Dave Rennie said it great during the week. It's almost tougher than a World Cup because this is how much a Springboks test match series means to the All Blacks. And yeah, there's a lot riding on it, a lot of history at Ellis Park. It's their equivalent of Eden Park. And if the All Blacks can go over there and win, for those players, that's a huge, huge achievement in their careers.
0: Talked to Murray Mexted, must have been a couple of weeks ago, and he really feels like we underrate altitude as a factor. Is that something we need to look out for this weekend?
2: Yeah, I think so. I think goal kicking is the big one. I've watched a number of highlights of games that have played over there. I think Dan Carter kicked a goal from about 60 metres out. John Preston in 96 kicked a goal from about 55 metres out. I wasn't around for a lot of these, but I certainly, it's talked about a lot and a lot of rugby fans do mention it to me. But I think that's a massive part in the altitude in helping both teams, is that points can almost be scored from anywhere. You give away a penalty, even from long range distance. The kickers now can kick from anywhere. So it gives both teams an advantage.
0: Yeah, I hadn't even thought about it. That aspect, I was worried about their lungs, actually. What's the bomb squad? Tell me about that aspect of the box play.
2: So it's basically like, so you've got your bench and generally you have an even split or maybe one more forward than you do a back, but usually there's three backs to four forwards or something like that. But the bomb squad is basically South Africa have two backs and the rest of them are all forwards. So you can imagine the grunt work that the forwards do, the starting forwards do, and then they've got this bomb squad, which is basically half their bench they empty out onto the field. So it's a fresh set of forwards. And basically, I mean, the All Blacks have opted for three backs and one less forward as opposed to South Africa. So it's basically just a bunch of big blokes running on the field to replace another big bunch of blokes. And the physicality, against South Africa, because they are big boys, it takes a lot out of the players and especially the forwards. But, it's basically eight forwards getting replaced by another big set of men.
0: Hey, by the way, Ellis Park, 1,750 metres above sea level. You want to guess how high above sea level Eden Park is? It's a bit of a mean trick. Do you want to guess?
2: No, I'm actually just terrible with numbers. I can barely count. But no,
0: 38 metres. 38 metres above sea level.
2: I was going to say 15, so I'm glad you saved me there.
0: Okay, so it's very different anyway. All right, we wish them luck. And then over to the Black Ferns. Go Media Stadium. This would be an exciting place to play against Australia.
2: Yeah, I mean, this is big for the Blackferns in a way where they are heavily favoured to win. They should win. They've never lost to the Wallaroos. And, I mean, Saturday afternoon, what more could you ask for? Hopefully the weather plays ball as well. But I think for the Blackferns at the moment, they're in a transition phase. Of last year, there was a World Cup, and now they come into a year after the World Cup and sort of building to the next one. Whitney Hansen is the coach now, and you know, we saw earlier in the year that this team can play good footy. They can play expansive footy, and that's what they need to do in this back half of the year. I think they've got this game against the Wallaroos, and we can't forget, although the All Blacks are playing over in South Africa, the Black Ferns go over there too. So this is a test for them before they play over there, before they head over there. And I mean, look, I think the pressure that comes with the Black Ferns at the moment is keeping that that unbeaten streak against the Wallaroos alive. I mean, no player wants to be a part of the first team that loses to Australia.
0: Indeed. And a lot of the famous names from the Black Ferns, of course, we got to know in the World Cup on home soil. But for people who are just kind of casual viewers, they might be interested to know there is a new generation coming through, including couple of teenagers who are playing this weekend?
2: Yeah, three debutantes this weekend. I think it goes back to my point of, you know, this is a transition year. This is a time where if you are going to blood new players, it's now to get them acclimatised to international footy. Because, I mean, it is a step up from playing Opiki and Farah Palmer Cup. But this is a time for those young and upcoming players to get some game time. Wallace Satiti's sister, Wallace Satiti is an All Black. His sister Amarente Satiti is one of those making her debut in the locks, I think, or definitely in the type five. And, you know, she's just an example of someone who has impressed at Opiki level and will be playing for the Black Ferns. So it's almost, yeah, you could say a new crop of players. Some players have missed out, but and some of the older statesmen are there too. But it's a new era for the Black Ferns. And I think I know the World Cup didn't go their way, but, you know, women's football, women's rugby is certainly gaining a lot of traction. And, you know, I've watched this team numerous times. I've covered a World Cup when they were playing, and the quality and I guess the way that New Zealand play only lifts every year, and especially after the World Cup last year, they'll be wanting to right some wrongs, certainly, and this is where they start.
0: Okay, and the Warriors, again, for the casual fan, where are we at?
2: Well, if you're a Warriors fan, every week is just, at the moment, very, very exciting. Basically, there's three games to go in the regular season. The Warriors are in third, so they've guaranteed themselves a spot in the finals. But what is really important is, at the very least, you want to get a spot in the top four, because when it comes to finals, it guarantees you a week off. It guarantees you a week off and a home final. The week off if they win, but if they lose, they get a second life. But, I mean, goodness me, for those Warriors fans out there, there's a feeling at the moment, you know, for the Warriors' history, they're always there or thereabouts but can never get the job done. But at the moment, you know, in some ways, you're almost waiting them to slip up. But this team has shown that they're not. They're strong. They've shown that they can compete against the best. And goodness me, there are some long-suffering fans out there, including myself. And, you know, if they've just got to finish the regular season with hopefully three more wins, and if they finish in the top two, they're guaranteed a home final, which would be huge.
0: Is it the same sort of Warriors team that we've seen in the past, or is there something different about this version of it?
2: I think it's different. I mean, they've shown a couple of years ago when they made the top four, there were two teams, Penrith and Brisbane, that were miles above the rest of the competition, and even the Warriors couldn't keep up with them. Now the Warriors are starting to be that team. Their forward pack, they've made some terrific signings, but basically, you know, for the casual fan, they've got a bunch of big boys that run it straight, get a lot of metres and put their backs in to score tries, if I'm being perfectly honest. There's just an edge about them. They've got a lot of experienced players. You have to tip your hat to coach Andrew Webster, who has basically given a bunch of guys who aren't at the elite level of the NRL, but, you know, they deserve to be there, but he's turned them into elite players. A lot of players that Australian clubs would turn their nose at or maybe not give them a shot, but he's managed to turn them into elite players, and he's got a squad, and he's got more than 13 players to pick from that are very high quality, and they're all just playing really, really good football. There's a different edge to them, and but again, I mean, you know, it's in past years, when you see Warriors teams like this, you're just waiting, when is the banana skin game? When's it all going to come apart? But it hasn't, to be perfectly honest with you, and there's plenty to be encouraged about by the way the Warriors are playing.
0: Yeah, and you know, you mentioned the coach. It was a pretty encouraging longevity there as well. He's re-signed with them, do I have this right, till the end of 2032?
2: Yep, that's right. Just yesterday, signed a new deal.
0: That's unheard of, isn't it? And it, I don't know, I guess it shows great confidence that he has in the club as well. It means that hopefully, even if it doesn't happen this year, we've kind of got the team behind them, that it might not, you know, might not be a kind of one-off event.
2: I think the Warriors have always had talent. They've always had talented footballers, but it's about getting 13 guys who are good at football and making that work all together. And that's not just on the field. I think there's a culture change. I'm down there most weeks, and you know, you talk to the players, and they always talk about the culture and what he's done and the confidence he instills in them. And when you've got a coach backing you like that, you know, that gives you an extra 10% even before the ball is kicked off. So there's a massive shift. And I think everything they're doing with fan engagement, I think they're leading the way in New Zealand sport. Affordable tickets, cheaper tickets, and just making a game day experience. And I mean, when there's a full house at Mount Smart, that gives, you know, the players an extra man on the field almost. And I just think everything that the club is doing, and you know, Andrew Webster plays a big part in that, is really working, and it helps the players even more. And Auckland becomes a destination that players want to come to. And I think that's a big thing, because most of the clubs and most of the, you know, the very talented players go over to Australia, but Auckland's becoming a destination. And I think that's you know, partly down to the head coach.
0: Good stuff. Zion, you want to say hi to your nan?
2: Oh, yes. Hi, Nan, to all my family. I'm actually really excited. This is the first time I've been on RNZ. I was a bit nervous at the start, to be honest with you, because I know this is a very popular show, so thank you for having me.
0: You're very welcome on. The last guest called me Jamie, so you've done well so far.
2: Okay.
0: And we'd love to have you back.
2: Cheers. Thank you, Mark. Oh, sorry. Kidding.
0: Thanks, Jesse. All right. Cancel that next appearance, yeah. Please. Zion Dale and the brilliant Jen Corcoran as well. Great start to a Friday. We're going to take a look at this new software to recognise native birds at a moment.
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4: A big increase in health staff off sick is adding to pressure on hospitals amid the busiest flu season in years. New Zealand's misery index is at its highest level since mid-2023, but the BNZ's chief economist says assuming there are no more nasty surprises, the next 12 months should be less miserable for consumers. A winery service provider says more than $19 million will be lost from the wine industry as international demand for Kiwi wine shrinks and half the vineyards in Gisborne are pulled out of the ground. And Wellington's water entity is manufacturing new equipment to reduce the foul odour coming from its Seaview wastewater treatment plant in Lower Hutt. That's RNZ Headlines. Our next bulletin is at 2 o'clock.
5: Kia ora, I'm Sharon Brett-Kelly. 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
6: 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We still are not necessarily getting economic growth that's being felt as broadly as we'd like to see it.
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0: Thanks for your messages coming through on 2101. I bought some lamb mince from the soup. This is, by the way, we were chatting about the price of beef. I bought some lamb mince from the supermarket last week, which I hadn't done for a while. It was awful. Most of it melted away as fat, the rest was gristle, and there was even a bone shard. What's up with that? Was it just a bad batch, or is that a trend? Pleased to hear your thoughts on 2101. Make vegan mince instead with green lentils and onions, says someone on text. That's around $3 a kilo. I must say, not wanting to sound virtuous, but I used Kelly Gibney's vegan nachos recipe last night for the family. That would have been a pretty cheap one. That was onion, tomatoes, 2 cans of lentils and 2 cans of refried beans. And that was 6 of us. Most pork is imported for consumption. Yeah, that's sad. Well, is it sad? I don't think a lot of people realise. Used to be all New Zealand pork. Now, says Deb in Whanganui, most pork is imported for consumption and from countries with less strict rules for production. Hence, it's cheaper. grass-fed beef and lamb are being sold at export prices, as is butter. I don't think the prices will come down. Learn to use other types of protein, lentils, chickpeas, beans, tofu, etc. How much do the young ones set lentils back? Remember Neil making the lentil casserole in the young ones? I feel like maybe that was the equivalent of what Sideways did to Merlot. The more beef we grow, the worse our water becomes, says someone. So we have to make a choice between clean water or more beef for the US. And as far as the heights of Ellis Park goes, same elevation as the bottom of the giant chair at Tudor, says someone who sounds like they know what they're talking about. Tudor, of course, on the southern face of Ruapehu. You're on Afternoons. Take a listen to this. Do you know what that is? Of course you do. You're an RNZ listener. It's a bellbird, also known as the korimako. Well, we know that lots of you love bird call, but being able to identify them is a real skill and one it takes a lot of time to learn. Fortunately, a Taranaki organisation has come up with a new device that could help. It's called Hark, and here to explain what it does is 800 Trust project lead Miranda Wells. Hi, Miranda.
7: Kia ora.
0: Nice to talk to you today. What's the problem we're trying to solve here?
7: Yeah, so one of the problems that we've had in the past is that we haven't been able to monitor bird decline, bird increase, pest increase, pest decline across the landscape. So in the past, we've just been able to do sort of small snippets. You know, many of your listeners are probably familiar with the 5-minute bird count or just a recorder that only lasts a couple of weeks.
0: And so this gives us the ability to count birds without a human being there to listen to them?
7: Yeah, so Hark is basically, it's a device that we've created from scratch. So it's got a solar panel and it's got batteries and it's got 3 microphones. And so it's out there in the whenua listening 24/7 and analysing what it's hearing in real time. And so then it's sending those call counts up in real time. And what's really pretty clever about this is it's doing all its analysis on the device. So how we've heard how there's a lot of concern about data centres and the need to, you know, store all this data in the cloud in those various places. This helps to avoid that because it's analysing it all on the device, and then we're able to just send small data counts up in real time.
0: Sounds good. How hard was it? How time consuming was it to get the tech right?
7: Massively hard. Yeah. So we started this maybe about 3 years ago. So the combination of designing some hardware that can run in really low power, extremely low power, and then creating software that can basically do the same and be really efficient. That was definitely a bit of a challenge. And a couple of months ago, we were really fortunate to have that mahi recognised by receiving an award at the High Tech Awards.
0: Oh, that's so good. And you've been teaching the locals to install them and use them, have you?
7: Yeah. So we've had lots of rangatahi out deploying these harks and learning about them and helping to train the AI models as well. So, you can jump onto the Hark website and we can analyse like well over 100 AI models in real time, but in order for the AI models to be perfect, you know, there's always a bit of training that needs to go in there to make sure that they're really accurate, and that's really important for researchers, community groups, that they're getting real concrete data.
0: Have you been able to get any useful data yet? Have you seen anything that's encouraged you or perhaps discouraged you?
7: Yeah, well, I guess one of the main applications for Hark and our inspiration was around the Predator Free 2050 national goal. So, you know, Hark's out there listening in real time, and with the Taranaki Regional Council, it's listening, trying to find the last possums in areas where we're trying to do eradication. And because it can hear in real time, it can send a push notification in real time at 2 a.m. saying, oh, I've just heard this possum. Yeah. And then the users, you know, nice and snugly in bed, is able to go, oh, I really want confirmation it's a possum. And so it can actually, the person can request a 10-second sound file and listen to it and then go, okay, it's worth getting out of bed for that one.
0: You're really envisaging a world where people are alerted by a machine, there's a possum in the forest, and they're going to jump up and go and shoot it.
7: Yeah, that's right.
0: I love it. You're about to give a talk, I think, to the National Threatened Species HUI. What's your message?
7: It's very much about how the advantages of having something out there in real time, basically. And a lot of our threatened species, sometimes they're really hard to detect. And then also at times, like if you think about the bittern going into those wetlands and putting a recorder out, sometimes you can actually create pathways for pests to get in. And so being able to put something out there long term helps to prevent that. And and also keen to just work with the threatened species individuals around some of their challenges and how HARC can complement them. I was actually down in Twizel recently at a Kaki release, which was an incredible experience, and just learning on the ground what things we could do with HARC that could help their mahi.
0: What release?
7: A Kaki release.
0: What's Kaki? Aside from a fetching colour.
7: Black Stilt, I believe, is their common name. And there's only about less than 200 in the wild. So, you know, once again, another threatened species that we need to protect. And, there is this big national goal of being predator-free by 2050. And one of the key things is trying to find tech that can help with that goal because, you know, we've got amazing volunteers out there, but innovation is definitely one of the secrets, and so we're always on the lookout for incredible scientists, tech people that want to join the mission and produce a piece of tech or help an existing tech company. Be awesome.
0: Yeah, innovation's a big part of it, so are people, and you are a big part of this initiative as well. You mentioned the High Tech Awards, but you modestly forgot to tell me about the Outstanding Citizen Award, which you received. What did that mean to you?
7: Oh, yeah, that was something very recent. Yeah, that was very touching. And it was all about, I guess, how it's really important to give back to community, to serve community. And I'm definitely trying my best in the conservation space.
0: Is it just a coincidence that you have the same name as our major shorebird centre?
7: It is, certainly is.
0: Okay. Hey, thanks for the great work that you're doing. Love to hear about it. And can other people sort of get in on this HARC technology?
7: Yeah, so if someone wants to learn more about it, they can jump on our website, which is hark.nz, or have a look at us in social media. But also keen for anybody who wants to be part of the predator-free movement to contact the predator-free trust or a local community group.
0: I imagine if you were being funded, it'd be a pretty great way to show your funder the impact they were having, right?
7: Absolutely, yeah. So HARC can be applied to DOCs. Definitely, we've got some really great support from DOC and community groups. Yeah, and like you say, in order for a community group to be able to show their funder that they're removing their pests, that the bird life is increasing, and for it to be a really easy way for them to do it is a win-win, isn't it?
0: Nice to talk to you. Thanks so much for your time today.
7: Thank you, Jesse. Have an awesome afternoon.
0: Should we do one more little, I don't want to get mixed up with the soundbite, but I'll play you one more bird song. You tell me if you can work out what it is. Here it comes. Go on. Send me a text if you know it on 2101. got Freaky Friday coming up, but first, would you know what to do if you saw a car with a flashing green light behind you? We're asking because if you live in Lower Hutt, you could see a whole lot more of them. Here to explain what they mean and why they're needed is Dr. David Pryor, an anaesthetist at Hutt Hospital. Hi there, David.
8: Hi, Jesse. Thanks for having me along.
0: This is totally new to me. So who might have a green light on their car?
8: At the moment, there's a small number of us. They're all doctors and either anaesthetists, intensivists or obstetricians.
0: How are they used?
8: The idea is that they'd be on the car, in the dashboard or roof mounted, and they'll be turned on if there's a critical life-threatening emergency that the doctor's trying to attend from home. And they'll be used only when needed to get through traffic safely.
0: Is that down to your judgment, or are there rules about when you can deploy them?
8: There's definitely a policy that suggests that it needs to be a life-threatening situation. So that sort of limits things already. But there will be judgment about what that involves and how time-critical things are, of course.
0: Why is now the right time for it, do you think?
8: Well, we've had a lot of traffic changes in the Hutt recently. There's large infrastructure projects like the Riverlink project, and so that's really focused our attention on the issue, and we have found that peak traffic can be difficult to navigate at times.
0: And so what will people see if they're in front of you when you come swooping in from behind them?
8: Yeah, hopefully there's not too much sweeping. We're going to be driving safely on the road still. There'll be a green beacon on the dashboard in most of our cases. Some will have it on the roof and roof-mounted. There's also a little sign that's attached to the passenger visor that comes down and says doctor with reflective letters. So they may just see the flashing of the green beacon. There's no siren, obviously, and hopefully they can confirm that we're a doctor in the rearview mirror.
0: And no siren, no sound?
8: No sound. So it'll be relying on the visuals of the green beacon, yes.
0: As an anaesthetist, can you give us an example of an emergency or a particularly urgent situation?
8: Actually, for us, it's often the need for a second case to urgently come to theatre when our current acute theatre after hours has a patient in there. So we may need to mobilise another team to attend a second emergency. In the Hutt, most commonly that would be an emergency caesarean section that is time critical. That would be our most common example as anaesthetist.
0: If you're on call, how quickly are you expected to get to the hospital?
8: It's a 20-minute time window. That's in my contract.
0: Oh, yeah, really?
8: Hmm.
0: So does that dictate what you do and how far you go on call?
8: Correct. So some of us are happily at home on call. Some of us live far enough away that we might stay closer to the hospital when we're on call.
0: Is there going to be an education campaign rolled out, or is it just people lucky enough to be listening to Afternoons today that will know what a green light means?
8: There's been a lot of internal comms, and the police have been involved and briefed on this and been supportive of the project. And we have had a media team getting some messaging out to the public. So this sort of snippet really helped. Thank you.
0: Good stuff. No, I wasn't fishing for that. So good luck with it. And how many of you might have these green lights?
8: We've deliberately had a fairly gentle rollout. We wanted to make sure it was controlled and it went well. So there's really just a small number of doctors at the moment involved. We'll keep monitoring the need for that amongst our own teams and other teams in the hospital, and possibly the numbers will grow over time as it's only gone live 1 week ago.
0: Good stuff. Nice to talk to you. Happy to help spread the word. And good luck deploying this green light.
8: Thank you so much, Jesse.
0: You're on Afternoons. My computer's just frozen. If it sounds like I don't know what I'm doing, that's the reason. We're going to go to the Soundbites winner now. And Harley joins me. Hi, Harley.
9: Kia ora, Jesse. How are you?
0: Good, thank you. What do you got planned for the weekend?
9: Plans. I've got two golden retrievers, so they're going to keep me busy. And there's going to be a lot of walking and, and playing.
0: Tell me about them. How did you decide to get two?
9: Well, we already had one, Saga, and then a few weeks ago we were asked to adopt a second golden retriever and called Obi, and so he's come to live with us as well. So it's a very busy household, as you can imagine.
0: Are they getting on well with each other?
9: They are. They are. It's amazing how quickly those dogs bond together.
0: Oh, nice.
9: Yeah. So, and just a lovely breed, golden retrievers. You can't go wrong, really. Although there's a lot of vacuuming in the house.
0: And how's the grocery bill? Has it added a lot with the food that you've got to buy for them?
9: No, they're very well looked after and very nutritious diets they've got. So they're lucky dogs.
0: Yeah, I'm sure they are. Okay, I'm going to play the soundbite for you again, then you can tell everyone what it is. Here it comes.
9: Cool.

0: Go on then, Harley. You know, only two people got it right. You were the first. What is the answer, please?
1: I think I'm going to say it's 1989. TV3 was about to launch, and Dave Dobbin sang on their sizzle reel to launch the channel.
0: Very good. Gosh, I just watched the video and I couldn't tell if it was Dave Dobbin or not. It had a bit of a Midge Marsden vibe, and he was always sort of available for hire if you had a promotional song that you needed doing. But it was Dobbin, was it?
1: I'm pretty sure it was, yeah. And I think they played it at the cinema because they couldn't obviously play it on TVNZ. So they played this amazing commercial. It was like full-blown commercial production, I think. And they played it at the cinema and TV3 was away. So yeah.
0: How do you remember that?
1: I was working for TVNZ at the time. So that's how I remembered the song. It was a pretty exciting time.
0: It was.
1: Competition was on its way, and we were going from two channels to three, and all of a sudden there was choice. So it was a great time to be working in television.
0: I don't think anyone at TVNZ would disagree with this. The healthier the competition is, the better your product is, right? It just gives you the incentive to try that bit harder. Are you still involved in sort of TV and film?
1: I am. I work as a videographer. Up here in Kirikiri in Bay of Islands.
0: Oh, gee, what a life.
1: So it's working for Far North District Council and doing news stories around the region and around the district. So, it's a great job.
0: Nice to talk to you. Have a great weekend with your dogs. And I've got the afternoon's tote bag we're going to send you away.
1: Ooh, lovely. Thank you very much, Jesse.
0: Thanks, Harley. Harley and Kitty Kitty, our soundbite winner today. And Jesse Mulligan with you, coming live from Hawke's Bay, beautiful part of the world where there are blue skies and a bit of a chill in the air this Friday. But perhaps that chill is because of Freaky Friday. Yes, it's time to get your freak on. Is that the phrase? Every Friday, we delve into the mysterious, the unexplained, the stories that send a shiver down your spine. If you have a Freaky Friday story, something that's happened to you that you can't explain, or that you still think about all these years later, send us the short version through on 2101, that's the text number, or email us if it's easier, jesse@rnz.co.nz. And we're heading actually quite near to Miranda in the Shorebird Centre. We're going to go to Thames today. Hi, Christine.
2: Hello.
0: Nice to have you on today. Thank you for taking up the Freaky Friday challenge. And what sort of year are we heading to for this story?
2: Yeah, quite a long time ago, so about 1974.
0: Yes,
2: and
0: great.
2: In Afghanistan. It was before Russia invaded Afghanistan, and it was sort of the Shah was still in power in Iran. And there was sort of free travel. You know, you could travel as hippies. Young people travelled to India. India was a big thing. So there was a lot of travelling going on between Europe and India and New Zealand, Australia and India. So it was sort of easier travel then. And I don't mean like big flight suitcase and travelling to, you know, flying into a hotel. This was sort of overland and sleeping and eating where the locals slept and ate.
0: This is something you did?
2: Yes.
0: Gosh, that's adventurous.
2: Well, yeah, naive. Yeah, adventurous, yeah, I guess you could say that, yeah.
0: Yeah, there was a bit of a... trend's probably not quite the right word, but there was this bit of idea that you could go to India and perhaps find a guru.
2: Well, that's right. It was the time of George Harrison and the Beatles, and
0: you
2: went to India and the spiritual journey to find the guru. And,
0: Ram Dass, Be Here Now,
2: exactly,
0: and Autobiography of a Yogi, and I remember. okay, so what happened to you?
2: So we're in Herat, and we'd heard that there was a temple, so we decided we'd go and have a look at this temple with my friend Alice and I. So we're walking along the street, and suddenly there was this little girl walking, dancing along beside me, and she was chattering away to me, I said hello, and we didn't speak each other's language, but I sort of acknowledged her, and she kept sort of talking away, really, and she had really mischievous eyes, and she was dancing and walking along beside me, and I sort of started feeling really bad about myself. I thought I just sort of wanted her to go, and she just kept I sort of felt she was ridiculing me and sort of saying, you know, nasty things and things like that. I just felt worse and worse about myself, that I was a really bad person, and to the point where, it was sort of almost like tears in my eyes. It was really full on, and I just wanted her to go. And I remember looking back and seeing Alice walking along a few metres behind me. And then I guess this must have gone on for like 10, 15 minutes. And I felt worse and worse about myself. And we got to this compound where there was like a wall and a big sort of arched gate, and walked into the compound where this temple was. And I remember standing there looking at, and not seeing, you know, just looking at this temple, and Alice was beside me. And then I couldn't say anything because I was sort of trying to get myself together. I was just sort of, you know, and it slowly started. I don't know where the little girl was then. She'd gone. And then that sort of started lifting, the depression or that sort of feeling of really bad, being a bad person. Yeah. And we walked out of the temple and we were walking along the street, and there was tea shops and glass blowers and sort of amazing sort of places. And we went and we had a cup of tea. And I felt okay, and I was telling Adele or Alice what had happened to me. And she said, "But no, you were walking on your own. She was beside me." And I went, "What?" And what had happened to Alice? Well, she called, her name was Adele, but she said Alice because no one in Asia could say Adele. Yeah. So Alice said, so the little girl was beside her. I was walking on my own, and she had a ring on her finger, Alice, and the little girl grabbed her hand, and an instinctive sort of reaction that Alice had was to sort of clench her fist as if the girl was going to try and steal her ring. Mm. And that made her feel really bad, and then she felt like a really bad person. And you know, she just wanted this little girl to go, but she just kept on and on, you know, chattering away and sort of being really mischievous. And so when Alice was standing next to me in the compound of the temple, she couldn't say anything either because she was trying to get herself together. So, you know, that was it. So it was like, well, how did that little girl be in two places at once? Was it even a little girl?
0: The way you're describing it, it sounds like, the only word I can think of is demon.
2: Well, you sort of think about, I don't know, black magic, or I mean, I think there's, the scary thing was that it's sort of she'd hooked into one, you know, my unconfidence, or you know, and she'd hooked into something that both Alice and I had in a demon or something, you know, so she'd hooked into that and played onto it. Yeah, it was very, really. Yeah, it did freak me out. It freaked me out for a couple of days, I must say. It was, like, very odd. But, I mean, travelling in Asia back then, lots of strange things happened, you know.
0: Tell me another one. You know. I've got, like, 3 or 4 minutes left of you.
2: Oh, have you? The other one that sort of comes to mind is Bali, and that was around 1972. And back in those days, you either had, you either walked places or you had a bike. You hired bikes and you biked everywhere. And full moon, we always went to someone else's Losman and played music and had a jamming session and stuff like that. So this full moon, we were all on our bikes. There's about a group of about 6 of us, and we're all single file along this path heading to this Losman. And the path was lit up, full moon, beautiful big full moon. And suddenly, was like my bike hit a brick wall, and I sort of tumbled off the side of the bike, and I couldn't push the bike forward, and it was pitch black. I couldn't even see my hand in front of my face, and I looked up, and the moon was still shining, full moon, and I thought, what's going on here? You know, and then I kept trying to push the bike, and it felt like it was just had all the brakes on, and it only lasted maybe like 20 seconds or something like that, and then suddenly the moonlight was there, and the bike went, and it just went again. And I asked the family at the Losman I was staying at the next day, and they said, someone's just mucking around with you. Someone's just playing with you. Like, okay. I had no other explanation, so
0: yeah, whatever. And you still don't have an explanation 50 or so years later.
2: No, it's just one of those things that I really remember, you know, like just sort of, you know, just strange things happened in Asia in those days, you know, and I think because we're from the West, we think we know stuff, but nah, you know, we don't. we don't know.
0: Is your old friend Adele still around?
2: No, she's in England. She was following a guy she fancied all the way to England, so I don't know what happened to her, whether she found him, is now, you know, married and got lots of kids. I have no idea.
0: Yeah, and even better... an even better worn path than India to find a guru is over to the UK to follow a boyfriend or a girlfriend, right? Nice
2: exactly.
0: one.
2: Yes.
0: Lovely to chat to you. I really enjoyed our conversation. Thank you.
2: Okay, no worries. Okay, thank you.
0: That's a classic example of Freaky Friday from Christine in Thames, but taking us back to the early 70s with some travels around Asia. So has that inspired you to get in touch and share a story? You can text us on 2101 or you can email jesse@rnz.co.nz if you'd like to be on Freaky Friday with us in the future. We've got Stan, our DIY man, joining us just before 3:30. If you've got a question for him, same number on 2101. And Kate Roger has been to see Colours of Time in Case 137. She reviews them after 2.
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4: RNZ News at 2 o'clock. Kia ora, good afternoon. I'm Angie Skerritt. Engineers believe people will be at greater risk of electrocution if the government pushes ahead with a rule change in November. The change would lift a ban on putting any sort of switch in the main electrical feed going into a home or business. Engineering New Zealand's chief executive Richard Templer has written to the Energy Minister urging a U-turn after failing to budge WorkSafe.
5: This is potentially a major risk of someone getting electrocuted because of the removal or failure of the protective earth neutral. We are very concerned that from the middle of November, people could start switching the protective earth neutral.
4: Richard Templer says he has shown WorkSafe safe ways to enable new electrical technologies without lifting the ban. WorkSafe defends its advice to make the change. The BNZ's chief economist says assuming there are no more nasty surprises, the next 12 months should be less miserable for consumers. With unemployment at an 11-year high and inflation above 4%, New Zealand's misery index is at its highest level since mid-2023. The misery index is an economic measurement that combines the inflation rate and the jobless rate to help provide a reading on levels of consumer confidence. Mike Jones says there is some evidence that a shaky underlying recovery in spending is continuing. And he says the country should start to see inflation and the jobless rate start to improve. However, Mr. Jones says fuel price volatility does cast a pall over the outlook. A winery service provider says more than $19 million will be lost from the wine industry as international demand for Kiwi wine shrinks. Half the vineyards in Gisborne are being pulled out of the ground, and New Zealand's largest wine provider, IndieVin Group, has decided to cease operating in the region. GizVin's general manager, Hamish Jackson, says this will be particularly tough on harvesting crews who charge by the kilometre worked. And he says their equipment isn't cheap. But Hamish Jackson remains optimistic that there's still a future for the industry. He says it's just an oversupply at the moment. Daily ship transits through the Panama Canal are to be capped from early next month, with the El Nino weather pattern expected to reduce water levels. Under the measures, the Panama Canal Authority will limit daily transits to around 33 vessels. It walks back on a previous pledge to not limit vessel passages. The authority has warned that the forecast severity of this season's El Nino could further reduce already low levels of rainfall, threatening the long-term sustainability of the waterway.

0: mistakenly said a missing tramper in New South Wales had been found alive, when in fact a body had been found. The body, believed to be that of 18-year-old Lily Hooper, was discovered yesterday in dense bush in the Southern Highlands. She'd been missing for 8 days, marking a large-scale search. Mike Weising from the State Emergency Service says they're trying to find out how a miscommunication from searchers saying she was alive happened.
1: The code words are given to search and rescue crews. We're working through with police in terms of actually, is it the aspects of the codes, or is it the fact that really difficult terrain, some of the communications was very patchy as well.
0: The police commissioner has unreservedly apologised for any additional trauma the miscommunication caused to Ms. Hooper's family. And that's the news.
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0: This is the updated short forecast from Met Service to midnight tomorrow, Saturday. In the west, from Northland to Kapiti, including the central high country, cloudy periods and isolated light showers clearing from Northland and Auckland overnight, then from Waikato tomorrow afternoon. The remains are of the North Island, mostly fine, cloud increasing in Wellington and Wairarapa tomorrow, and a few showers developing in Wellington. For Nelson, Marlborough, Canterbury and Otago, fine today, high cloud increasing tomorrow morning with a chance of a shower or two from afternoon and scattered rain in Nelson later. For Bulla to Westland, a few showers spreading north this afternoon, turning to rain tomorrow with heavy falls. For mainland Southland, high cloud today, scattered rain tomorrow. Fiordland and Stewart Island, showers turning to rain this afternoon with some heavy falls and thunderstorms possible in Fiordland tomorrow. And for the Chatham Islands, mostly cloudy with the odd light shower today. RNZ National, it's now 6 minutes past two.
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7: This is a new album, or it's from a new album, which has been reviewed in The Guardian as a rootin' tootin' cowboy bootin' hoots. And you'll never guess who the singer is. Brandon Flowers, lead singer of The Killers, has released a country album. It's getting good reviews, 4 out of 5 stars from The Guardian. The album is called Thrasher, and he has sort of decamped to Nashville and experimenting with that sound. I mean, he was born in Las Vegas, and you'll know a few of the Killers tracks. It's not really country, it's more, it sounds a bit like the Cars from the early 80s, but yeah, he's developed a bit of a fascination with the style of music. They're describing this as his most personal album yet. It's a solo album, Brandon Flowers from the Killers, and Thrasher does country. You're on Afternoons. Jesse Mulligan with you. We're heading to Gisborne after 3 o'clock with Stan Scott, our DIY man. Now, I've just doxed him. I don't think Stan will mind me telling you that he lives in Gisborne or near Gisborne. Anyway, he's great. He will put his hand up to help out with anything you're doing around the home. And well, I think I saw a headline that it might even be spring temperatures, or at least spring weather in many parts of New Zealand this weekend. So if you're willing to get out and about and do something you've been meaning to do for ages this weekend, Stan can help. For me, it was scrubbing the deck last week, the worst job. Although my neighbour introduced me to a power tool that's actually got a rotating scrubber. So it's no longer me with the scrubbing brush going backwards and forwards. You just plug a battery in and it spins around and kind of does half your work for you. So that makes it a little bit more fun, but man, oh man. Putting deck down is easy. When you realise how much of it you've got to clean and maintain, you sort of think, maybe I should have been a bit more circumspect when I had the opportunity. I'm digressing, as always. So your DIY questions for Stan, text me on 2101. Text your question through.

0: And we'll put them to him when he joins us at about 20 past three today. Let's talk film. Critic and friend of the show, Kate Roger, joins me now. Hello.
1: I'm still kind of processing the rotating scrubber of this current situation.
0: Okay. I was hoping you'd ask about it. So, it's horizontal, spins around kind of like a steamroller kind of thing, and it's on the end of a long stick. So imagine like a line trimmer, except it's got a roll of scrubbing brush at the end.
1: Right. I'm not sure I was after the description, but I'm really grateful that you gave it to me.
0: No, that was what you were fishing for.
1: Yeah, sure. I'm glad you're already getting into the spring cleaning. I haven't even thought about it. I haven't looked at my tiny little deck and thought I need to do something with it. I just feel like I need to napalm my entire house and section after a winter of absolute neglect.
0: Yeah, well, my wife and I said last Sunday, hey, let's do a spring clean. And for a couple of hours, and I sat down and I said, aren't you gonna finish now? And she said, I'll finish when it's done. And so I got the strong message from that it was actually time for me to stand up again and continue cleaning.
1: Oh, no.
0: Anyway,
1: gosh,
0: we got there eventually.
1: Chills down my spine. And the reason as well is that if I can't make it into the studio for your wonderful company face-to-face, all I do is I pull over and I find the nearest cinema. So I'm currently sitting in the glorious Capital Cinema in Dominion Road in Tamaki Makaurau.
0: Oh, that's a nice idea.
1: I know, and the seats are all velvet and beautiful, and I'm just feeling zen. So you introducing the whole rotating scrubber situation into this zen den that I'm currently in, I'm judging you.
0: I've got an attachment to that movie theatre because before our first child, everyone told me, go see a movie while you can. And so when Victoria was 9 months pregnant and the baby still wasn't coming, we said, should we go to a movie? It might be the last movie we see for a long time. And I can tell you it certainly was. And that was Black Swan that we saw in that very theatre in Dominion Road.
1: That's incredible that you got a Darren Aronofsky in before birth. That's an extraordinary thing. That's a watch. In fact, if I was 9 months pregnant and I watched that film, I would immediately go into labour from the sheer uncomfortable.
0: Yeah, that was the idea. The psychological horror. Well, what have you seen this week?
1: I have not been able to get to nearly as many movies this week as I would have liked, but I can tell you two films that are on right now. One, it's opening today, and that is Case 137. And I was lucky enough to indulge my love of French cinema, as you know, with the festival. But some of the bigger films from the fest are coming back on general release because they all sold out at the festival and everybody wanted to see them. So there's that one and another film, The Stranger, which I'll talk about. But Case 137, and in fact, I can't, and if I'm honest, I'd really want to see it again because it's got that kind of slice of history. It's based very loosely on the protests in Paris around about 2018, I think. They were called the Yellow Jacket Protests.
0: Yeah, I remember.
1: And there was a lot of police brutality in and around that. And this is centred on one particular policewoman who's like the internal cop, the police of the police. And she has to investigate the behaviour of police who have been inflicting some pretty horrific injuries on unsuspecting protesters. So it's got that kind of icky feel of the police not wanting to be investigated by, you know, their own people. You've got horrific, you know, in this particular case that she really, really dives into. It's a mother from the town where the cop was brought up and her son who was shot in the head essentially but lived and his whole life is obviously completely changed and she just goes on a crusade. She wants justice and then finds a whole lot of other things in and around it.
0: She's trying to nick bent coppers, is she?
1: Yeah, it's exactly what she's trying to get them coppers, except you have to say that with a French accent. Jesse, can you do that for me?
0: No, I'm not willing to try. I think I've misquoted in the, what's it called? Is it In the Light of Duty or In the Line of Fire? This big show that was on, anyway. You continue, please.
1: I think I should rescue you from that. But the amazing Léa Drucker is in it, and she's in the lead role. She's such a fabulous French actress. It's actually interesting. If you do go to a festival of a particular country, you do often find, and you would do for New Zealand film as well, you see a lot of familiar faces, the same actors that pop up. But she's extraordinary in this. And it's all about kind of the dental detail of it. Sometimes you get a story like that, and it's made with a kind of a whole whole lot of testosterone and bluster. She's got a real driven kind of piece to her, and you get to unravel how conflicting it is, and her own ex-partner as a cop as well, and how isolating that feels when you're investigating your own, especially when you're even the people in the team that you're working for are starting to peel off because she's getting into some pretty gnarly territory. So I think it's a film, if you really love getting into the texture and the minutiae, because by the end of it you realise you really, really feel like you've lived it, and really amazingly authentically shot sort of protest scenes and bits and pieces.
0: So
1: that's
0: lovely.
1: Just hit cinemas, and I do really recommend it.
0: That's case 137. Thank you for the text on 2101. I went into labour during the last James Bond movie, and I had to stay to the end. Says one person.
1: Okay, why would you stay to the end?
0: I don't know. I don't know. Maybe because the movie was so good.
1: And she wanted to wait and really properly see that James Bond dies at the end. Spoiler alert! As long as it's not a case of your waters breaking and staying seated, waking for the
0: I think the Labour went okay. She was left a little shaken, but not stirred.
1: Oh, Jesse.
0: Thank you. Thank you very much. I'll be here a week. Tell me about the other movie you've seen called Colours of Time.
1: Oh, this was such a delight. And you know what? You know, because I've been banging on about it for weeks, but I'd finished the North Island leg of the great indie cinema road tour all around the North Island. We visited 23 cinemas. We head to the South Island next week to do the South Island. One of the films that was going absolutely gangbusters was Colours of Time. It was the opening night for the French Film Festival, and then it came back on general release, and every cinema we went to, I was like, are you showing Colours of Time? And they said, we can't stop people going to this film. And I'm so delighted, because I rocked up to it with no idea, but looked at the poster and thought it's going to be a period piece, and that's fine. Except it wasn't. It was shot in two different time zones. One now, that's not a time zone, different times. Right now, you've got a group of people who are all kind of loosely connected to this incredible home in the middle of nowhere in France. And the local authority wants to build a massive mall there, and they've got to go to the house and empty it out and decide what to do with it. And these kind of really oddly grouped people that never knew each other were all sent off to this house. But what we're also finding out is the history of the woman that lived there. And we also experiencing her and in the house during that time, way back in sort of the 1700s. It's such a delight, because you unexpectedly have quite an emotional experience in this film. And I thought I was just going to see this feisty woman that wanted to be a painter and a writer and live in Paris and escape living in the country. But there was so much more to it. And the relationships of the group of people, they kind of bristled at each other to begin with in that fabulous French way, and then slowly found their way to kind of connecting with each other. It's not a spoiler alert. You can kind of see it coming. And it ends up being this, I remember sitting in the cinema and we're all looking around going, well, that's not what we expected. And everybody had just the most glorious, and that's what I love about movies, isn't it? When you really don't know what you're in for.
0: It sounds like a parallel of what was happening on screen, Kate. You came together as strangers and you left with a particular attachment.
1: Oh, Jesse, look at you delving deep, peeling back the extra skin in the onion.
0: I know. You know what it is. You know what it is. I'm in the Napier office by myself, and I'm feeling a bit sentimental, as I always get that way when I'm sitting in a room by myself with no one to talk to. That sounds really good.
1: This entire chat to tell me that you're. Did you just say you're in Napier?
0: Yeah, I am. Yeah. Long story.
1: I love that for you.
0: Hey, tell me, are we feeling optimistic about movies in person in the cinemas?
1: Why are you asking me this question?
0: Well, let me put it this way. Are we feeling realistically optimistic about movies cinemas? Because it seems like a long time since I heard a bad story, and I'm hearing lots of good stories, not just The Odyssey, but you tell me that all these French films are sold out. Film festival seems to go from strength to strength.
1: Yep, we're back in the movies, baby. And it's interesting because headlines propagate headlines. I feel like this is why you go through life. That classic little thing. Well, if you smile, someone's going to smile back at you. If you tell someone you just had a great time at the movies, someone's going to go, I think I'll go to the movies. And then you see headlines saying the biggest box office this year since well pre-COVID. Yeah. You've got The Odyssey has now made more money, R-rated money at the cinema than Deadpool. People are going to go and see a Homer story on the big screen instead of a superhero story.
2: Yeah.
1: You've got all of these other little bubbling, you know, and that is the feel I got around that tour of New Zealand as well. The little indies are feeling it. They're feeling people coming back to the cinema. They're feeling people want to have a bit of an event of it. It's just like, what do you want to do? Let's go to the movies. Let's go and see whatever it might be. And if it's a festival, it's calling your mates and going, hey, the Italian Film Festival's on. Do you want to come? And they go, oh, yeah, I haven't seen an Italian film before. And then next year they go and take their mates. So it's kind of the positivity is real.
0: Yeah, and people talk about the price of a ticket, but it's probably only about the same as a glass of wine in Auckland these days, and it's 2 hours plus of entertainment. So, you know, it's not a bad option.
1: No, I am slightly biased. I think people need to compartmentalise how they look at it. So if you say, oh, it's the movies or staying at home and watching streaming, or is it the movies and going out to dinner or some other event, that's where movies are economical. But it depends on how you consider the experience of that entertainment in a beautiful cinema like this, like the Capitol right now, or whether you're just as comfortable at home and spending your money on something else. But people want to be transported and entertained, and they also want to take their mates and for that to be part of it, not just endlessly scrolling through Netflix and Disney Plus trying to figure out what to watch next. So it's definitely happening, and it's global, can I tell you that? Everyone's flocking back to the movies.
0: Love it. You heard it here first. Lovely to chat to you. Thanks so much.
1: Always.
0: Kate Roger. And Luke is listening in Dunedin. Thank you, Luke. Jesse, Line of Duty was the series. We do one thing and one thing only, and that's nicking bent coppers. Luke says, I knew what your reference was right away. Thanks, even though I mangled it, Luke. We are on our way to New Zealand Live. First, our daily reassurance that the judging of the Kiwi Cover Song contest continues in the background. We got, to be honest, far more entries than we expected. And we want to give everyone a fair shot by listening to every single song with all of the judges who are involved to make sure we don't miss any gold. We'll have the finalists and winner to share with you in the next few weeks. And while you wait, we're sharing some of our favourite songs that came in. There's no clues here. We're not necessarily playing finalists or winners or runners-up. We're just playing songs that we know you might like. So this is a version of Marlon Williams' song, Hello, Miss Lonesome, and it's performed here by Candice Milner.

0: RNZ National. It's Candice Milner with an entry into our Kiwi cover song contest, Hello Miss Lonesome, or Oh Miss Lonesome, originally by Marlon Williams. Madeline says, listening to Kate's film review, my sister and I had a choice between a film set in Venice and one in Impressionist Paris, and I'm so glad we chose the Colours movie. I'm still thinking of it many times over. Thanks, Madeline. Nice to hear from you. I love it when a movie sticks with you. I just finished a book which is set in Venice. Has anyone read The Glassmaker? I'm sorry to say I was disappointed in it, but I know lots of people loved it, including my wife and my daughter, so no judgment. But you know when you get to the end of a book and you're like, was that worth it? This has been my miniature book review. Time for New Zealand Live, our weekly live music session with the country's best musicians. And today we're joined by Adam McGrath. Adam's second solo album, Wrecker Songs, was released at the start of May. And if its chart position is anything to go by, it's a hit. Went to number one on the Aotearoa Albums chart and number four on the general chart. And Adam joins me now from our Christchurch studio. Hey, Adam.
1: Hey, Jesse, how are you?
0: Mate, I'm excited to talk to you. How's things? I'm great.
1: Well, everything was real good until you stitched me up and making me sing after Candice, who was singing a Marla Williams song. That's tough, bro. You know, like that to a Littleton's finest, man. You're putting me in the dirt straight away. I'm already behind.
0: No one better. What a perfect introduction for you. And thank you for your contributions to our show over what must be more than 10 years now. We do so love your visits.
1: Bro, it's 20 years. That's how long I've been doing this.
0: Wow. Is that right? Yeah, well, I've only been here 10, so maybe you must have had 10 with Jim Mora as well.
1: Yeah, and, I've transitioned to a legacy artist.
0: And but you've gone solo recently, and also there's a bit of a kind of theme running through the latest album, which we'll talk about. But should we just get some music underway, and then we'll do all the introductions after that?
1: Sure. Well, this is a song from the album. This one's called The Assembly. It is about the Women's Assembly, which formed to help mums and women who were in port that needed assistance. And it grew out of a woman who lost their husband at sea, but had four kids to raise. And so all the women in port gathered around to support her. And through that, they formed an organization called The Assembly. And so here it is. I'm going to dedicate this to Lulu and to Sophie, who helped write it, and to Lulu's dad, Chris. This one's called The Assembly.

2 weeks free, then leave the boats, then leave the sea and tear the children three. But my first step must be the pub, he yells across the bar. The sea is where the fear is, but home is where the beer is. And he laughs until beneath the window, three babies under arms.

0: Oh gosh, Adam, you were modest before saying you didn't want to follow Candace. I reckon there's approximately one person in New Zealand who could keep people's attention for a few minutes when it's just their voice performing. That was wonderful. Thank you.
1: Thanks, man. I'm just loud and tall. That's it.
0: No, that was really beautiful. Thank you so
1: Thanks,
0: much.
1: Brother. Thank you. Thanks.
0: Back with Adam McGrath and Band 2 after the headlines.
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3: Engineers say government plans to lift a ban on putting any sort of switch in a home or business's main electrical feed will put people at greater risk of electrocution. The head of Health NZ says the system is doing what it can to try to cope with a big increase in staff sickness, including sending some patients to private urgent care. A man's appeared in court after police seized about $100,000 worth of methamphetamine, guns and ammunition in Marlborough. And the jailed former Pakistani Prime Minister Imran Khan has been taken to hospital following complaints about his poor health. That's RNZ Headlines. Our next bulletin is at 3 o'clock.
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0: Kia ora, you're on Afternoons, and this is New Zealand Live, really special New Zealand Live with Adam McGrath, whose new album is called Wrecker Songs. And, well, I was going to tell people a bit about it, Adam, but I'd prefer you did, actually, in your own words. So what is the sort of unifying concepts behind this album?
1: Sure, these are all songs inspired by, related to, told by, to tell the story of the future of the present of the Maritime Union of New Zealand, which was formerly the Watersiders Union and the Seamen's Union. So we do. My dad was in the Maritime Union. We live in Littleton. We're connected with the union. Whenever we do stuff, the union are help us, or you know, if they're on strike or whatever, we'll try and play for them or do anything like that. So I've always had a connection, and we were talking one day about making records, and I said I'm going to make you guys a record. So this is what it is. Yeah.
0: So your family goes back way back with them.
1: My dad ran away from home when he was like 13, and he joined the Maritime. The Merchant Navy, and he was
0: at 13.
1: Yeah, man, I've got a picture of him on his first shore leave with a couple of his mates, and they're all really young, and they're all wearing like these suits. Like, so this is like in the 40s, you know, and they look like children, like wearing like dress ups. It's so funny. But yeah, so he was at sea pretty much his whole life, and it's been cool. And a lot of the old veterans at Littleton, they all knew my dad, and it's real nice when you know they talk to me about it. And doing this album, I'd go to they go to the Workingmen's Club once a month, and I went there once and met all the old guys, and they all knew my dad, and I even met like my uncle. It was very cool. It's been a very cool thing. So there's that good connection there. So that's that.
0: And I mean, writing songs for an album is one thing, but this sounds like it was almost a research project on top of that.
1: Yeah, which was really cool, you know, but I didn't like sometimes with folk music and doing folk songs, you can lean on the past really heavily, you know? And I really wanted the album to talk of now and the future as well, because, you know, the same struggles are still continuing, you know, the same fight is still going on, and maybe forever will, I'm not sure. But that was important to me. Well, it's the fight of working people against capital. You know what I mean? I guess essentially, but it's not just political, you know, unionism is about solidarity and care and, you know, looking at your brother or your sister who's next to you or your neighbour and making sure they're taken care of and you're all looking after each other. And because, you know, sometimes if you're not wealthy or you don't have money or you don't have a voice or anything like that, to do things alone is just impossible. You know, that's a really high hill to climb. So, you know, it's just in the name itself, union, you know, it's togetherness and community. And Lyttelton has a strong bond of that and on all sorts of levels. And, you know, the port's face has changed a lot, but it's still a working port. There are still working people there. And yeah, so their voice.
0: I have a lot of questions, well. And but I also want to make sure we get the songs in. So should we go back to another song from the album? Yeah. What will you play next for us, please?
1: This one's called Stand Up, Fight Back. The union just said, do what you want, write what you want. But the one thing they told me is they wanted a song that has their motto in it, which is Stand Up, Fight Back. So this is the song.

0: Brilliant. Adam McGrath performing in our Christchurch studio with his band, who we haven't introduced yet. Adam, please tell us who you're with there.
1: Well, I'm here with Big John Hopalong and The Warlock. Big John Hopalong's playing bass, The Warlock's playing guitar. They're both members of my day band, The Eastern. But today we decided that we're gonna call them. They've got their own band name, and that, like Johnny Cash had the Tennessee Two. We've got Adam McGrath and the Misery Index.
0: That's brilliant.
1: Yeah, that's the name of my band today. Yeah,
0: I don't think we've mentioned the 75th anniversary that your album partially marks this year.
1: Sure. Yeah. So this is this year is the 75th anniversary of the Waterfront Lockout, which is one of New Zealand's biggest and longest running industrial disputes, which was a huge rift in New Zealand 75 years ago.
0: Yeah.
1: And it's really long. You know, we can talk about industrial history all afternoon if we want, but I don't want to bore anyone, but I'd encourage anyone to go and read about it and learn about it. Essentially, waterfront workers made a pay deal and that wasn't honored by the bosses. And when they went, and so they refused to work overtime and they went down to work and they were locked out, and that lockout continued for 151 days, which is, you know, thereabouts half a year. And through that time, none of the workers were able to, you know, feed themselves, pay their rent, all sorts of things like that. Other unions went on strike with them, miners, railways, etc. The government brought in all kinds of sort of crazy laws, like you weren't allowed to support any of the workers who were locked out, whether it was with food or anything like that. And, you know, for these dudes, a lot of them had been in World War II fighting fascism, to come home and to see these kind of laws perpetuated was really intense, you know. So
0: just 5 or 6 years later.
1: Yeah, totally, man. And so that was a huge, you know, so they come home and they're fighting, and then they come home to this. And so they're it's really dark when you read about it. But a lot of the country was on their side. In Littleton, there was a sort of a secret underground butchery that was feeding people. And yeah, so there's lots of hope in there. But it was, you know, it was a loss for working people. But we celebrate, or we acknowledge the struggle, and we acknowledge those who went through that, and just to be conscious of that, you know, because something like that could, you know, it's a hop, skip, and a jump before things like that can turn again and happen.
0: Why do you connect so closely, so firmly with this cause?
1: I don't know. Well, you know, I'm working class. You know, my dad was a worker. I grew up in a state house on a benefit. All those things. You know what I mean? And, you know, I get to play music now. I feel very lucky to do that. But, you know, I move in worlds where a lot of people are from a sort of different sort of social strata, you know what I mean? And a lot of people who talk about things don't come from that sort of world nowadays, you know? And so, I don't know, I think it's important to sing about, like, the history of my community and things like that, and to talk about where it's at now, and yeah, things like that. But, you know, I don't really want to. I'd rather just sing songs about, like, getting drunk and going to the bar and dancing and doing that stuff. But sometimes you got to do that, right? You have a bit of a responsibility. So that's
0: You've been recognized too. You've played at strikes and rallies and picket lines and fundraisers, and the union recently made you a lifetime member. So they're clearly appreciative of your support and feel connected to you too. What will you play next?
1: Mostly because we just play for free, bro. we're gonna do a cover now, Jesse, and we are gonna do a cover of an old union song called "Which Side Are You On." It was written in the 1920s, and I just
0: love
1: sort of changed the lyrics.
0: This.
1: Yeah, I changed the lyrics a little bit. So here it is. Oh, I gotta change the harmonica. I just also wanna give a shout out to everyone that supported the album so far.

0: RNZ National, Adam McGrath is our guest on New Zealand Live. That's his version of an old song out of the US called Which Side Are You On, out of Kentucky, I think. And we're loving his music coming out of the Christchurch studio today. We'll take a pause talking about the album, Adam, because I know you've got another project in your life, which is your house. And this is probably a reflection on how things are changing. You know, Littleton, as you said, originally a pretty working class place. You reckon you can't afford to live there anymore?
1: No, I'm cool. I live there at the moment, but I probably couldn't buy a house here or anything. So, I did manage to get a house with some good friends that are helping me do that, which has been really cool. So I'm just working on that at the moment, and you know, put.
0: How are your DIY skills?
1: Well, I did used to be a school caretaker. That was my last job. You
0: did
1: know what
0: you?
1: I mean? So that was my last job. So I can like mow lawns and do good stuff like that. But I got Big John Hop along here. He can help me out with anything I don't know. So yeah, we can figure it.
0: I was having a look at the list of inspirations for your album, and I was surprised to see Public Enemy in the list.
1: Yeah,
0: tell me a bit about that.
1: Oh, Public Enemy have been one of my favorite bands since I was about 10. Huge, huge influence on me. Yeah, like them and The Clash, you know, they just mean the world to me. Chuck D is like one of my lyrical heroes, you know, and spirited. And my favorite Chuck D song at the moment is Born Woke. And I like that a lot.
0: One of the things that you sort of maybe were inspired by was the use of archival footage, because I was surprised by your version today of that first song, Assembly, because on your album there's quite a lovely lead-in to it, which features what exactly? Where did you find that kind of?
1: That was from a documentary, the Heartland series that Gary McCormick did in the 90s, where he went to different communities. And so this is, I don't know, maybe like 1991, something like that. He went to Littleton and there was a celebration for a lot of the older people in Port who had been involved in the union. So on the record, there's lots of samples from that, and there's some great old ladies singing on that. So that's really nice. So I sampled that. Gary lives in Port, so I asked him if that was cool, and he said it was cool, and it was great. And so there's a lot of those samples. A lot of the guys are going, oh, is that my granddad? You know, is that my grandma talking? Your great grandma? You know, so that's pretty sweet. Yeah, it's a nice thing.
0: Now, who is Billy McCain?
1: Oh, Billy McCain is a made up name based on a story that one of the veterans told me of a guy who was at work. They were unloading some grain, and he was pissed at work. Can I say that? He was drunk at work, and he fell into the grain, and they were trying to fire him. And I don't know if this is good for the union or not to tell this story, but the union said, well, no, he's not drunk. He's just sick. He's got a fever. And the bosses didn't want to fight it. So he kept his job. So I had to slip a little one in there. You know what I mean? So that was one of the humorous stories that one of the old veterans told me. So, I just gave him a different name because it rhymed.
0: Lovely. Over to you.
1: You want to hear that? All right. Okay.
0: Yeah.
1: So this is,
0: is that what you had planned next?
1: Yeah, man, let's do it. All right, this is Billy McCain. Here it is. Are you ready, Misery Index? All right, I'll dedicate this to all the veterans of the Maritime Union, where especially my Uncle John Austin. Here it is. Are you ready, boys?
2: Yep.
1: One, two, three, hey!

0: Beautiful. That was so good.
1: Thanks. Thanks,
0: good
1: Jesse.
0: Good stuff. We're loving the session, and so is our audience. great to hear Adam's Maritime Workers song, says Kevin. Refreshing music, lyrics, background, and chat with Adam McGrath. Reminds me of Alistair Hewlett's folk historical songs. Nice to get this different angle on socioeconomics in New Zealand, says Maggie. Loving your guest, his voice and his message. What's wrong with the world that he's not better known, says Jude. Someone says they love the Judas Priest reference at the end of Which Side Are You On? I missed that.
1: Yeah, we interpolated that in there for the engineer here, Chris, who wanted us to do that, so we threw that in there. Good spotting, whoever spotted that.
0: Okay. Some people say Adam McGrath is New Zealand's Bruce Springsteen. I say that Bruce Springsteen is America's Adam McGrath. There you go, Peter, wanted me to say that on air. Thank you.
1: Yeah, I'm third, time I'm for
0: time for one more. Can people see you anywhere? I'm sure they can.
1: Yeah, I mean, I'm always
0: constantly touring.
1: I'm always somewhere. Tomorrow we're playing at the Go Live Festival at the Town Hall here in Christchurch. In a few weeks, I am on the road with Gary McCormick, actually, and we're just touring around doing poems and songs and stories. So, yeah.
0: Oh, neat. Finish with today, please?
1: This song's called Be True. This was inspired by the certificates that were handed out to anyone who stayed locked out for 151 days. The cards said stood loyal right through. So this is for them.

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1: RNZ's news at 3 o'clock. Kia ora, good afternoon. I'm Angie Skerritt. Engineers have warned the government people will be at greater risk of electrocution if it pushes ahead with a new rule change in November. But WorkSafe is defending the change to a safeguard for earthing homes and businesses. Phil Pennington reports.
2: Electrical engineers and inspectors have been fighting for months against the move to lift a ban on putting switches into main earthing systems. Now, Engineering New Zealand has written to Energy Minister Simeon Brown, urging a U-turn before someone is injured or killed. Solar Association agrees the change could be deadly. But WorkSafe says the change supports modern energy systems such as solar and EV charging. It says an independent review has confirmed its advice is technically sound and justified. The minister says he has sought advice from officials.
1: Health New Zealand's chief executive says EDs are facing very difficult situations as respiratory infections surge. Dr. Dale Bramley says hospitals cancelled 188 elective surgeries last week to free up resources, and there has been an increase in support for Healthline so they can do extra shifts. Dr. Bramley said patients are being redirected to urgent care clinics where suitable in an effort to alleviate longer emergency department waiting times. He said winter plans have been put in place with 264 new staff, but some places had been hard to recruit to. The general manager of Auckland's maximum security prison says staff acted in line with processes at the time when a 25-year-old was murdered hours after his transfer there. A coroner's inquest into Blake Lee, a mongrel mob affiliate who was murdered in the prison at Parimorimo by a rival gang member, is underway at Auckland District Court. It has heard from senior corrections staff members, including the current general manager of Parimorimo, Stephen Parr. He earlier told the inquest that Lee would not have been mixed with other gangs on the day of his arrival under today's protocols. Waimakariri Mayor says the government's turning down of a major fast-track housing development in his region is a win for common sense. Developer Wolfbrook bought the former Pegasus Golf Course and Sports Club north of Christchurch, intending to rezone it to build a 1,000-home development. Waimakariri Mayor Dan Gordon thanks the community who gathered more than 16,000 signatures for a petition to Parliament.
3: We're not NIMBYs. We've already been through thorough processes which has answered the government's call. We're a tier one council. We've opened up to 17,000 new dwellings over the next 30 years. That's massive growth.
1: Dan Gordon says he isn't against fast track if it's used appropriately. Canada and the United States are reported to be very close to agreeing to a trade deal that could help reduce months of tariffs and counter duties. But a top Canadian official says more work remains to be done during talks in Washington. US President Donald Trump says he will impose a new 50% tariff on about $33 billion worth of Canadian goods tomorrow. A court in the US state of Nevada has released sealed documents relating to media magnate Rupert Murdoch's trust case.

0: 4 days of extra leave so they can play the latest version of the Grand Theft Auto video game when it comes out in November. So far, 20 of the 130 eligible troops from the 9th Brigade Engineer Battalion have taken up the offer. They will have to commit to at least 2 more years in the Army. And that's the news.
1: These days, it's a full-time job in the media working out who the audience is. And now, the latest and biggest survey of Kiwis' media habits is out. So what does that tell them about us? And why are politicians getting twitchy about media, big tech and tax?
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1: That's Media Watch, after 9 on Sunday morning with Jim Mora, and again after the 10pm news this Sunday on RNZ National.
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0: The short forecast now from Matt Service ahead of the mountain forecast until midnight tomorrow, Saturday. In the west, from Northland to Kapiti, including the central high country, cloudy periods and isolated light showers clearing from Northland and Auckland overnight, then from Waikato tomorrow afternoon. The remainder of the North Island, mostly fine, clouds increasing in Wellington and Wairarapa tomorrow, and a few showers developing in Wellington. For Nelson, Marlborough, Canterbury and Otago, fine today. High cloud increasing tomorrow morning with a chance of a shower or two from afternoon and scattered rain in Nelson later. For Buller to Westland, a few showers spreading north this afternoon, turning to rain tomorrow with heavy falls. For mainland Southland, high cloud today, scattered light rain tomorrow. For Fiordland and Stewart Island, showers turning to rain this afternoon with some heavy falls and thunderstorms possible in Fiordland tomorrow. And for the Chatham Islands, mostly cloudy with the odd light shower today. Now the Met Service forecast for the mountains until midnight tomorrow, Saturday, for the North Island, Rauwhenua Forest Park to Ruhine Forest Park. Partly cloudy with isolated showers developing Saturday afternoon. Tongariro National Park and Te Papakura o Taranaki, mostly cloudy with isolated showers becoming more frequent Saturday morning. Tararua Forest Park, mostly cloudy. Few showers developing Friday afternoon, becoming more frequent Saturday afternoon. Winds westerlies rising to gale Saturday afternoon, severe in Tararua Forest Park, freezing level of 2,200 metres. For the South Island, Mount Aspiring National Park to Fiordland National Park, rain heavy at times with thunderstorms possible on Saturday, snow to 1,300 metres. West and about the main divide, including Kahurangi and Nelson Lakes National Parks, mostly cloudy with a few showers turning to heavy rain Saturday morning, snow to 1,500 metres about the main divide. East of the main divide, including the Kaikoura Ranges, partly cloudy with patchy rain developing Saturday afternoon or evening. Wind gale northwesterlies with severe gale in exposed places and freezing level around 1,500 metres, lifting to 2,100 metres in the north Saturday morning. RNZ National, it's 3:08.
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like me. Kia ora, this is Pulp. Any Pulp fans out here listening today? The full trailer, artwork, and official streaming release date for their new concert film has been released. It's called What Do You Do for an Encore. Does this ring any bells? A New Zealand director called Florian Harvick actually has already done a Pulp farewell concert doco. Perhaps you remember this from about 10 years ago. It's called Pulp, a film about life, death, and supermarkets. Well, there's another one now. Jarvis Cocker & Co. Announced details of the new film back in June. There'll also be a live album, and it's going to be screened on a streamer called Mubi, M-U-B-I, if you're interested. Lovely to have you listening to Afternoons today. We're going to catch up with the team from Country Life shortly, but we were talking and all pretty much decided between 1 and 2 today that it might be time to look at non-meat proteins as the price of particularly beef and lamb goes up in shops. Well, Julie Busso is here to help, purely by coincidence, I think, today. Julie, from Shared Kitchen, you join us.

0: us with a fantastic vegetarian recipe. Hi, Julie.
1: Yeah, hi there. How are you going, Jesse?
0: Good, yeah. Thank you. Well, I love Indian, and you've got your own sort of take on an Indian restaurant classic.
1: Yeah, indeed. So palak with paneer or spinach with paneer. It's, I think, a really wonderful dish, lots of spice. The paneer is a soft, fresh cheese, and you can easily make that yourself at home, or you can buy it ready prepared if you prefer to. And that paneer, it's a milk product, so it's going to add protein to your dish. So it's great in this particular dish, but what I do to it, I fry it, and then I sprinkle it with garam masala and salt. Mm. And oh, I tell you, Jesse, it is so good. It's just about impossible not to start picking at it, and then, oh, half it's gone.
0: We used to have an Indian, or actually we still do have an Indian supermarket right next to us at RNZ, which is really handy. But even if you don't, I think some of the major supermarkets sell paneer now if you don't want to make it. Otherwise, you just need a few hours to drain it, really, don't you? The actual method isn't too hard.
1: No, it's very quick, and you are right, it's readily available now. But if you did want to make it, the important thing is to use whole milk, so you don't want any fat reduced or trim milk.
0: Oh, yeah.
1: And it's easy. You just, I'll just go through very quickly, five cups.
0: Please.
1: Of whole milk, tip that into a stainless steel saucepan, set it over medium-high heat, bring it to the boil, and then once it starts bubbling and the froth rising, pour in 3 tablespoons of strained lemon juice. And you want to use proper lemons, Jesse, you know, the Yenben, the Eureka, Lisbon, that kind of thing, because they've got the acidity, not the Maya, which doesn't have
0: Isn't
1: enough
0: that
1: acid.
0: Funny? Do you know, we went through a period, sort of the cuisine years really, where it was like Maya, lemon, everything, right? And then increasingly, I see recipes, and particularly you will tell me, actually look for the real lemons. They're much better for recipes.
1: Well, yeah, because they're true lemons, so the Maya's not. It's a hybrid. And so you've got that really sharp acidity. So in a dish like this, in a recipe like this, it's going to make more curds and firmer curds, and that's really important. And in other dishes where you want that balance of salt, sugar, hot, you know, and acidity, it's really important then that you do have the right lemon. Otherwise, you just end up diluting everything and making it watery with ineffectual lemon juice. Anyway, so once we've got the milk frothing, we've added the 3 tablespoons of strained lemon juice, stir it quickly with a wooden spoon, take the pan off the heat, leave it for 15 minutes, and that's when the curds will form. And then you want to have a piece of strained muslin ready. And I know this sounds really funny. What is strained muslin? Muslin is a cloth. You buy a metre of it and it will last you a lifetime for any straining you want to do.
0: Yeah.
1: And I'm quite serious about that. But you can buy that cheese straining cloth anyway. And you just strain it.
0: Probably a bit more expensive to buy the boutique cheese bag, but it's the same stuff, isn't it? It's just muslin that happens
1: exactly.
0: to be sewn together. Yeah.
1: Yeah.
0: Sometimes a little drawstring.
1: Yeah, I did buy a meter about, you know, 30 or 40 years ago, and it's still going. But there you go. So you gather up the edges of the muslin, or you strain the milk and curds into it, of course. Tie that with a string, and then you just hang it. And I generally do that in the laundry because it won't be disturbed, and leave that to drain overnight, and then the whey comes off. You can put a bowl underneath that to catch the whey, and that whey is fantastic in baking and scones, that type of thing. It makes them really light, so you don't have to throw that away. The next morning you untie the muslin, flatten it into a cake so that you can then cut it after it's been weighted. You rewrap it, you put some heavy weights on it, like cans of beans, whatever, and this is to compress it. And that just takes about 4 hours or so. So it's not hard to do, it just takes time. Mm. And then you can cut it into little rectangles, and then it's ready to use either fresh, or as I say in this dish, to fry it, because everything that's fried tastes so much better, doesn't it?
0: Yeah, yeah, it sure does.
1: Yeah, a bit of garam masala. So with the paneer, once you've got it, whether you've made it or you buy it, cut it into your little cubes, whatever. Leave it on the chopping board for about 15 minutes to dry, because anything that's got a bit of moisture on it, when you put it in the oil to fry, it's going to spit. So get it as dry as you can so you minimise your, the spitting. A splatter screen is a really good idea to use over your pan if you have one. That's like the little very, very fine mesh thingy box that you put on.
0: Haven't seen one of those. Yes, please.
1: Yeah, supermarkets. And why they're good is you can't put a lid on to stop spitting because you get the moisture up on top of the lid. It just comes back down into the pan, causes more spitting, and then you're pulling your hair out. So a splatter screen is great. It knocks out about 70% of the splatters. So our paneer is then drying on the chopping board, and we've got some spices, half a teaspoon of cumin seeds and half a teaspoon of coriander seeds. And heat, oh, well, I should say that you need to have onions, ginger, chilli and garlic all prepared, sort of like when you're doing something in a wok. You want everything just to be ready so you can throw it in at the right time. So we have 3 tablespoons of oil in a large frying pan, medium heat, add the cumin and coriander seeds, just cook that briefly, just a matter of seconds, just to open them up to draw out some of their lovely intense spice. Then add 2 medium onions, peeled and finely chopped, 1 tablespoon of peeled and chopped ginger, 1 hot green chilli chopped, and 3 cloves of garlic chopped. And I always chop the chilli and garlic together because it makes more sense than doing them, chasing a bit of garlic around the board and scraping it off. You know, if I do those together, it's faster. Reduce the heat to low, cover the pan with a lid, cook gently for about 10 minutes. Just stir once or twice just to make sure your heat's not too high and you're not catching the onion on the pan. Cook until the onions are translucent. Then meanwhile,
0: you don't feel the need to continually stir those, Julie?
1: No, you've got a lid on, so you're actually keeping some moisture in there, so they're softening without actually frying.
0: Oh, good. That's a great trick. Yeah. Thanks.
1: Yep. Then we have some more spices. So 2 tablespoons of oil in a frying pan, or rather the paneer. Heat that in a medium-sized frying pan. Add your paneer cubes and fry them until they're brown on a couple of sides. If you've cut them into cubes, you've got more than two sides to brown, but 2 or 3 sides is enough. It browns really quickly, so don't leave the pan unattended. As soon as they're golden, transfer to a plate, and then you sprinkle with a little bit of magic, 1/2 teaspoon of garam masala and a good sprinkling of salt. And it just tastes so good. So that's your paneer done. You can get that done ahead easily. Then to finish off the main curry, we've got chili powder and turmeric. 1 teaspoon of chili powder. This makes it really hot. So if you're serving it to people, kids perhaps, or people who don't like things too hot, cut that back a bit to 1/2 teaspoon. But I always say if you make a dish nice and hot and you have yogurt and rice and stuff on the side, it makes the dish go further because it's so hot. Everyone goes, oh, I need some yogurt, I need some more rice. So that's a trick to make your main course go a bit further. But, you know, up to you how hot you make it. So we've got the chili powder and turmeric, a teaspoon of chili, 1 teaspoon of turmeric into the pan with the onions. Cook for about 30 seconds just to cook that through a bit. Then have ready 1/2 cup of chopped tomatoes, fresh or canned, it doesn't matter, and 1/2 cup of curry leaves. And they're really essential. They give that really aromatic, slightly bitter flavour, which is just delicious in here. Cook that gently for about 5 minutes and stir in your spinach. Now, I've got 200 grams of baby spinach leaves, finely chopped, so it's quick cooking because the leaves are very tender. If you've got large spinach leaves, they're a little bit more fibrous, they're going to need a bit more cooking. That's easy. Just add a little bit more water as we go through the final part of the recipe. So whatever you have, but I've recommended the baby spinach leaves. So you add those, 1/2 teaspoon of salt, cook until the spinach has wilted, and then add 1/2 cup of water. Bring to a gentle boil, cook for a couple of minutes. And then if you wish, you can add some cream, just a 1/2 cup, something like that. I don't always add that because I'm not going to buy a bottle of cream just for a splash of cream in a dish. But it does give a nice creamy consistency, so which is traditional. So that's up to you. Then add your paneer. and cook gently for about 10 minutes. And add a little more water if necessary, as I say, depending on how much water comes out of your spinach and out of your tomatoes. And just cook it until it smells fragrant and everything's tender. And it's so absolutely delicious. Serve it hot, but I tell you what, it's not bad at room temperature either.
0: That is a fantastic recipe. Thank you, Julie. Can I do a very quick fire, a couple of questions from our audience?
1: Yep.
0: When you say full cream milk, will dark blue milk be okay?
1: That's the one to go for, the one with the blue.
0: Yeah, thank you.
1: Yep.
0: Could we use lime instead of lemons to split the milk?
1: Oh, I guess you could indeed. Both limes and lemons are really plentiful at the moment. So if you've got limes, yeah. Why not?
0: And Adele asks, is it possible to use a milk replacement like oat milk to make the paneer? Probably a no, right?
1: Oh, I think a no. I love oat milk, but I don't think it's going to work. I mean, you'd have to give it a go, but you might end up an expensive trial.
0: Thank you, Julie. Nice to talk to you.
1: Yeah, good
0: Julie Busso from Shared Kitchen. If you'd like the recipe, text the word recipe to 2101. Well, Country Life is an RNZ show that puts the spotlight on rural New Zealand. It's on air tonight at 7 p.m. and again tomorrow at 7 a.m. And of course, you can always find it online. Here to tell us what to expect this week is host and producer Sally Round. Hi, Sally.
2: Kia ora.
0: You've got a great lineup. Should we start with the station cook story and smoko time? What on earth do you feed farm workers to keep them fueled?
2: Well, I think warm, chunky scones dripping in butter would go down pretty well, don't you think, Jesse?
0: Yeah. I think right, that'd be classic, wouldn't it?
2: Yeah, and I think our guest, who's Philippa Cameron, would say anything robust and hearty is a must to help farmers through the day. Because, of course, they're out in all weathers, they're doing physical tasks. So she's our guest this week, and she's the station cook on her husband's family farm in Waitaki Valley. And she chats to us about cooking for up to 14 farm workers at busy times, and she's also talking about championing the work of what can be quite an isolated role. And she also talks about how that job brings people together over food.
0: Thank you. Now, you're talking to our friend Steve Wynn Harris. Well, we've often talked to him about meteorites, but I think you actually joined him for a hunt for meteorite fragments, did you?
2: I did. And you know how passionate he is about these things. And
0: indeed.
2: He roped me in. So imagine it's cold, it's damp, the paddocks are starting to pug a bit, and you're walking along, scanning the earth for these tiny little specks in a field, and there's a few inquisitive cows looking on. It's really slow going and you have to concentrate really hard. And, you know, these fragments, he says, 4.5 billion years old. So I know you spoke to him just after the fireball crashed through the atmosphere about 3 weeks ago. But he managed to garner quite a few old mates to go and hunt for them. And he did actually find 6 fragments. That's at the last count. He's still out there, I think. Pretty
0: yeah,
2: amazing.
0: Yeah, just try and get him back in. Yeah. Mind you to cook a special bunch of scones. Cool. And can you talk us through what a herd home is for cows?
2: Yeah, it's a place essentially to make life for cows a little more comfortable in the wintertime. Generally, they're covered with open sides and not like those fully enclosed barns you see in Europe. This helps stop pugging in paddocks and keeps the cows nice and cosy, especially during that all-important calving time.
0: Yeah, it's the first time I've heard of that, and not that saying much, I'm a real townie. Plus, you dip into your archives, and what did you discover about calving?
2: Yeah, I went out, well, this is a few years back now, I went out really early before dawn broke, out with one of the workers who goes on the calving beat on a local dairy farm. And it's actually amazing to see, you know, what hard work and dedication goes into the calving period for farmers, checking on the mums-to-be and the newly born calves and looking out for any trouble with the birth and keeping the herd milking at the same time, looking out for mastitis and making sure the calves are well fed and everything that goes along with it. So it's happening all around the country at the moment. Yeah.
0: Thank you, Sally. We'll send people to the full episode tonight, 7 p.m. and tomorrow at 7 a.m. Thanks, Sally.
2: Thank you.
0: Nice to talk to you. And we'll finish our country chat with a country song. This is The Western Guide. This song was Best Country Music Song finalist this year's Country Music Honours. It's called Dive Bar.

0: into the store, but probably just take a photograph and then wherever you got it from, maybe a plumbing shop, and just say, can you have a washer for that? They may ask you to take it apart and take the washer out because there's a few different types. But yeah, 100% do it yourself.
1: Thank you. I'm selling my house, says one person. The real estate agents told me to take all the personal photos on the walls down. I've done it, but it's left a holy mess. How can I fill the holes without having to repaint the whole wall?
0: You know what? I've heard a real estate agent say this for years, Jesse. I reckon that's a load of rubbish. Put them back up. It's, you know, like, so you can, who cares if you've, it looks like the house has been lived in, you know? But hey, look, I've sold a few houses with all my personal photos on, all the family in there. And but look, if you want to listen to the real estate agents, by all means. But yeah, you can get heaps of different types of wall fillers. I'd probably just go with something like a easy fill, something that is a soft when you sand it, when it sets, I should say, it doesn't set like a two-pot epoxy that it takes like an 80 grit sandpaper to cut it back. So something like a little poly filler style, you know, you get in the blue tub. Name evades me right now, but yeah, you just wipe that on, and then just you can use some very fine. You can get a block of like a spongy sandpaper, like a 280 grit, and just give it a light sort of sponge off, and then patch over it. With you'd probably have to paint the whole wall though. I recommend put the pictures back up.
1: We're thinking about doing a light kitchen refresh by ourselves, just trying to make it look a little bit more modern. Is it relatively straightforward to replace the doors and handles on kitchen cabinets? And by the way, can we put lino over lino?
0: Okay, first one, the lino, can you put linoleum over the top? If it's proper linoleum, that is a lot thicker than what you get. It's not... You know, lino is linoleum, and then there's vinyl, which they sort of say is a lino. But it depends on if you've got a heavy sort of a grain to what's existing there, and you're putting just a vinyl over top, more than likely you may see that pattern come through. But if it is proper linoleum, then which is a lot thicker, then you'd probably be all right. As long as it's all sound and that. If there's a few holes in it, you may want to put a little bit of self-leveling compound down or something like that. The replacing of the handles, piece of cake. You just measure the distance, take your handle off, and make sure you get ones that are the same distance apart. Usually they're around about 100 millimetres apart. You can replace the doors yourself. That is a very easy job to do. And whilst you're at it, you can actually add some little soft closures to, like, the hinges. It goes just on the inside of the cabinet. So you can keep your existing hinges and then just add a soft close. So when, you know, it doesn't have that hard bang, or even just some little rubber grommets. Put in one of those little kitchen caddies underneath, which is really easy to do. You can actually even paint the cabinetry if you really wanted, but to be fair, it'll last a few years, but it's better to replace the whole cabinet, the doors itself, yeah.
1: Thank you. Nell wants to know if she can paint aluminium joinery.
0: Yeah, you can. You need a Scotch-Brite first, rub it all back with that. Obviously, you're going to have to mask the whole thing up yourself, and using a really good quality aerosol can, and get pretty au fait with how to use it properly, so you're not too close, not too far away, you're not putting too much on. So talk to the guys in whichever paint shop that you're going to get it from, that making sure that you're getting the correct paint that's going to go on top of. But yeah, I've seen people do it before. It's a job that, you know, take your time. It's all about getting that cutting in, masking up properly. And the application, making sure you're not putting on too much so you don't get runs in it as you're doing it.
1: Lovely to chat. It always is. Stan, thanks so much for solving our DIY concerns this weekend. You have a great break,
0: well.
1: Okay?
0: Yeah, you too, mate. Catch up. See you,
1: nice
0: mate.
1: Nice to talk to you. We've got a large lesson on muscle to talk about on Critter of the Week shortly.
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3: Engineers have warned the government that people will be at greater risk of electrocution if it pushes ahead with a rule change in November. But WorkSafe is defending

0: the change to a safeguard for earthing homes and businesses. Health NZ's chief executive says EDs are facing very difficult situations as respiratory infections surge. Dr. Dale Bramley says hospitals cancelled 188 elective surgeries last week to free up resources, and there has been an increase in support for Healthline so they can do extra shifts. And Canada and the United States are reported to be very close to agreeing a trade deal that could help reduce months of tariffs and counter duties. But a top Canadian official says more work remains to be done during talks in Washington. US President Donald Trump says he will impose a new 50% tariff on about $33 billion worth of Canadian goods tomorrow. That's RNZ headlines. Our next bulletin is in Checkpoint at 4 o'clock.
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3: Hey, hey, it's Friday, which means time to introduce Nicola Tookey for Crit of the Week. Hi, Nicola.
4: Ahi, ahi, marie. How are you?
3: Oh, kia ora, sounding beautiful and stereo sound from our Christchurch studio. Thank you for coming in.
4: Thank you for having me in the... I'm not going to cast aspersions about the room that I'm in. I think I did that last time anyway, but I...
3: Yeah, we gave the Flash studio to Adam McGraw, I'm sorry. You're left with the cub and the microphone.
4: Fair enough.
3: Maybe if you bought a guitar in, Nicola.
4: I could have bought a guitar in, but I would have needed a couple of beers to start playing it. But
3: More Than Words by Nicola Tookey, former chief executive of Forest and Bird.
4: Hey, listen, when I was a teenager, and particularly when I was grounded, which appeared to be all the time, the trick to being allowed out again was to sit down and play Stairway to Heaven. And that usually got me over the line. I'm feeling that I'm...
3: I've got a question. Do 15-year-olds who play the guitar still learn Stairway to Heaven like we all did? It was such a rite of passage, even if you didn't get through the whole thing, those first few notes, right?
4: Yeah, Stairway to Heaven. See also Nothing Else Matters by Metallica.
3: Okay, you're a little bit younger than me. I was more Every Rose Is Its Thorn by Poison, but yes.
4: Is it Poison or was it Guns N' Roses?
3: Excuse me. I'm from Hamilton. Don't challenge me on hair metal facts, mate.
4: Anywho, coming to you from the cupboard under the stairs and channeling my inner Harry Potter.
3: Yeah, great. Have you had a good week in conservation?
4: I have. Only in that I've been somewhat entertained and somewhat feeling a connection to the Kiwi that had the massive fight on Olva Island this week.
3: I saw this come up in my... Where did I see it? You know, sometimes you get things pushed to you on your phone, and I must have seen those two Kiwis pushed from about 6 different places this week.
4: Yes.
3: Like my phone knows me so well.
4: Yeah. And so, we have 5 species of Kiwi up and down the country, and then we have sort of regional groups and subspecies and all kinds of things. But these are Tokaweka, so they are sort of southern brown Kiwi. I love the name Tokaweka because, as I understand it, that's a Ngaitahu interpretation of literally weka with a walking stick. So if you walking stick is a tokaweka.
3: Really?
4: And it makes sense, right? Because sometimes, I don't know if you've ever had this experience, but if you're in places where there are weka, like sort of West Coast, maybe Gisborne sort of way, you kind of do a double take when you see them in the undergrowth, right? Because you're going, oh, is that a kid? No.
3: You do,
4: So anyway, someone visiting Olva Island, which is a lovely spot. If you go to Rakiora or Stewart Island, if you're going to make the effort to go all the way down there, I highly recommend that you just take the opportunity to shoot across to Olva Island. And yeah, there were two Kiwi having quite the fight. And the thing I think people don't understand about Kiwi is they are quite fighty. I've seen some Kiwi fights. In fact, it was the Australian Threatened Species Commissioner on a night tour at Zealandia years ago. And, you know, the idea of the night tour is you really want to be able to see a Kiwi. And we'd heard them and, you know, and then you get captured by the glowworms and the spiders and the weta and, you know, the eels that come out in the creek. And so it's okay, you know, you kind of, you know, you don't feel kind of ripped off.
3: Yeah.
4: But then right at the end as we were walking back to the centre, like I could see the building. Up ahead of us, two Kiwi came out and had this massive fight in front of us and kept like running around our legs and kind of going over a log and then having another crack at each other.
3: Because we've paid attention to you over the years that if a Kiwi can survive to one, it's actually got pretty good defences against things like stoats, right?
4: Yes, that's exactly right. So if a Kiwi can survive, what we know is in areas where there is no pest control, only 5% of Kiwi chicks make it through to 1 year of age. So that's not a great stat. And
3: I remember
4: 20 years ago we did some focus groups with people about this, and they just fundamentally.
3: You're going to say you did some focus groups. I thought you were going to say you did some focus groups with Kiwi. Like, guys, what's going wrong here?
4: Yeah.
3: You, Kevin, what's your experience?
4: Sweet yourselves out. No, but the people, the humans that we interviewed, this is a long time ago when I was working at Doc, a lot of them fundamentally refused to believe that there were so few Kiwi remaining, because there would have been millions and millions, and, you know, fights like this would have been kind of normal, right? Like, kind of like down Courtney Place. But A, they refused to believe there were so few Kiwi, and B, could not accept that only 5% were making it through in areas where we don't do pest control. Yeah. Now, the flip side to that and the positive opportunity from that is everywhere around the country where people are doing pest control and Kiwi live, Kiwi are doing well. So thank you. To all those people while I have the opportunity. Anywho, and also in Rakiura, I think it's to do with daylight hours and that kind of thing. I was talking to someone about this earlier in the week, actually. You know, the sun is out in summer until like 9:30 at night, right?
3: Because
4: you're just down at that lower latitude. And so the Kiwi down on Stewart Island come out during the day, and so people often see them out and about during the day. These two went to town and not only came out during the day, but, you know, had like a, you know, like an MMA fight in front of everyone. And then I was thinking about it because I was thinking, I wonder if they're sore afterwards, because I've had two goes at karate training this week, and I feel like a Kiwi that's had a massive kicking fight on the Over Island track today.
3: Introduce us to this week's Critter of the Week, because I think this is a very rare thing in that even you hadn't come across this one before.
4: I had not come across this one before until today, so I'm very excited to be talking about it. So I'm talking about the giant seep mussel. And I actually, isn't this terrible, I actually had a look at it and thought, oh, they've got that wrong. They must be talking about a horse mussel, but they're not. It's completely, completely different, thanks to the team down at Otago University. So giant seep mussel, Gigantidas tangaroa, which is, I think, this is where I love where the binomial scientific names are going and have evolved over the years. So I think traditionally it had always been Latin, you know, the genus and species, and now we get to be a lot more creative with it. And Tangaroa, obviously, the Māori god of the sea, and I think it's really well named because this giant mussel comes from way down in the deep sea, way down, and has some crazy survival habits and evolutionary kind of story. So it's found off the east coast of the North Island. It grows to about 20 centimetres long, so that's a decent mussel, you know. This is where my husband, if he was listening, would be thinking, yum. And, of course, who famously thought that my Critters of Aotearoa book might have been a recipe book at one point. I think particularly with respect to the wee pea crab that lives in green lipped muscles because he thinks that's a bonus when you get when you open your muscles and you get one of those. So the giant seep muscle means it lives so far down that there's no photosynthesis, right? So for it to exist, right, it's down a kilometre under the sea, and the pressure under there is rough enough 100 times the pressure of the atmosphere that that we have here. It's beyond where light can reach, so the temperature of the water is very, very cold, sort of about what a frost in Waipara is at the moment, about -2 degrees. And because there's no photosynthesis, the ability to have a food web somewhat limited. So you're just in the dark, it's cold, you're hungry, but the giant seep mussel has done something incredibly cool. So they basically farm bacteria that lives inside them. Okay, so that the bacteria
3: farm
4: down there... So it has these methane-eating bacteria in its gills, and the bacteria, as I just described, are eating the methane that is coming up through the seeps in the ocean floor. And so way down, kilometre under the sea, you have these methane bubbles coming up through the sea floor. And as that happens, it's sort of saturating the surrounding sediment. And they are, the mussel is able to use the reaction of the bacteria eating this methane to create food for the mussel. And it can additionally filter feed on organic particles that might be in the water as well. Jeez. So,
3: isn't evolution amazing, Nick?
4: It's funny. I was out with a friend recently, and we were, of course, looking at the eels at the Avon River because I'm the crazy eel lady. And she said to me, we were talking about nature and the state that it's in, and she said, she said a bad word. She said, is it, let's
3: stuffed.
4: Say broken. Yeah,
3: yeah.
4: It's stuffed. Yeah. I said, what's his name? Dr. Ian Malcolm, he's my hero, Jeff Goldblum in the Jurassic Park movies, right?
3: Yeah.
4: And I said, well, nature doesn't need us, but we need nature. So nature, what does he say? Life finds a way. And I think this is such a great example of life finding a way. So whatever, we are going to do to this planet, and hopefully thanks to all the lovely people who do things like protect Kiwi from pests up and down the country and all the other wonderful things, we can make it better. And even if we don't, life will find a way, and we'll end up with all kinds of evolution of species such as this one that has worked out an incredible way to live in an impossible habitat. And they are able to create food for themselves throughout, on a fairly constant basis, which means they are able to reproduce throughout the year, and their larva is like a little plankton thing that disperses into shallow currents before it settles back down and turns into a juvenile mussel. Now, the challenge for these things, so they are in the nationally critical category. The way to think about it,
3: who's been down to count them?
4: Yeah, I know, right? Well, they were first discovered in 2001 off the coast of Cape Turnagain in the Madden Canyon. Now, I had to look up Cape Turnagain.
3: It's a nice name, isn't it?
4: Yeah, and it is 650 kilometres northwest of the Chatham Islands. It is sort of between Hawke Bay and Cook Strait, and it was named by Captain Cook because he sailed south to that point and then just got hammered by the sea conditions and had to spin around. So, I kind of like that name, Cape Turnagain.
3: That's great. I'm surprised it's not more famous.
4: Yeah. And it was formally described in 2003. So it's only been collected in two places off the east coast of the North Island, so Cape Kidnappers, which most people are familiar with, Cape Turnagain. And they are obviously have a very restricted range because we've only found them at these two sites. And the major concern is habitat destruction from deep sea mining and deep sea fishing. So the most important thing that these things need is more marine reserves. And, you know, we say a lot about marine protection in New Zealand. We have one of the largest territorial seas of any country in the world. We are ocean-going people. You know, you love to get out in your kayak and I love to...
3: It's been way too long, but yes, yeah.
4: I love to have a snorkel around and any chance I can to get on a boat, I'll be there. And yet we maybe pay it a little bit of lip service, right, in terms of the lack of marine reserve and marine protection that we have around the country. Although happily, I noticed that I was really pleased to see the southeast marine protected areas came through earlier this year, which has been a decades-long process to try and get marine protection.
3: Where are they?
4: On the east coast of the South Island. So there are no, up until this year, there were no marine reserves between basically Banks Peninsula and the bottom of the South Island. And so now there are a series of them sort of South Canterbury way to try and protect representative sites and reefs and places like that. And it's been a bit of a hard-fought battle. There's inevitably clashes of values and, you know, what people can, people's livelihoods, that kind of thing, and eventually they were able to go through, which is a great, great thing. So more marine reserves, please. And if you don't think that the giant seep mussel, you know, is particularly cool, even though the way to think about it is 20 centimetres long, variable shape, but can kind of look like a boomerang, you know, like all mussels. We've got 22 species of marine mussel in this country. You know, I don't know that there's much else you could say. They do, you know, black or brown shells, and they do really crucial work filter feeding.
3: Yeah. Yeah, the black and brown shell is not going to serve it very well when I ask you to rate the attractiveness of the seep mussel on a scale of 1 to 10.
4: But I'm going to go deep with attractiveness, deep like a giant seep mussel lives, because I imagine that the biology of this thing has keys to science that have yet to be discovered that we may need for our future survival, you know, in terms of its ability to exist in such extreme conditions. And of course, I would just say it's just amazing because it just lives in impossible habitats and has worked out how to farm bacteria that eats methane to make it crank.
3: Yeah, but you can't use its personality to improve its physical attractiveness ranking, Nicola. We've talked about this before. You can't say, well Jesse's not much to look at, but he's great at finding food, so I'm going to give him an 8. You know, this is a beauty contest.
4: I think personality counts for everything in a world that's getting
3: not in
4: more
3: Miss
4: and more
3: World.
4: All right, fine, it's a 3.
3: I bullied you into it. Thank you. Fantastic. Well, we've got a picture on our website, rnz.co.nz/Jesse. Nicola Tookie. Great to chat as always.
4: Thanks, Jesse. See ya.
3: It's 10 to 4. We're heading into the weekend. But we've got 10 minutes to go on the show, and it's that time of day. My favourite time of day. Time to welcome Wallace Chapman to give us a bit of a preview of what's happening in the panel.
5: Oh, good afternoon, Jesse Mulligan. Please take your seat. We're on a train bound for nowhere. Happy birthday, Kenny Rogers, by the way. That was his lyrics, not mine. Now, the question of the day...
3: Is it actually his birthday?
5: It is. It's his birthday today. You've got to know when What is it again?
3: You know he's no longer with us, eh?
5: Yes, I do. Yeah. But
3: do we still celebrate birthdays for people who have died?
5: That is a really... Well, think of it. Think of Ludwig van Beethoven.
3: Yeah.
5: Would we still celebrate Beethoven's birthday? Jesse?
3: Okay, should we pick this up and we'll talk about it on a separate occasion?
5: Okay, but question of the day today, it's a feel-good Friday for us, yes. Jesse on the panel.
3: Thank goodness for that.
5: What is a book, movie or game, that never gets old and always makes you feel better when you get down? So you can choose a book, movie or game. Me, I'll start. Tic-tac-toe. There's nothing more satisfying than the feeling of getting 3 crosses in a row. You can pull it out on any occasion. Hey, won a game of tic-tac-toe. So what's yours? 2-1-0-1.
3: Is it an unexpected choice, Wallace?
5: People go, oh, that's not Mahjong, that's not chess, it's not Eat, Love, Pray, it's not the Titanic, it's not the Brothers Karamazov. I keep it simple. What are you laughing at, Matt?
3: Well, for a starter, you got the words Eat, Love, Pray around the wrong way.
6: This feels an improbable set of titles to put together.
5: Are you sure?
3: Yeah.
5: I think the book was Eat, Love, Pray.
3: Yeah, that great Beatles song, Be It Let. No. I have to think about that one. Thank you.
5: I'm going to have to Google that to see if I'm right. I think I'm right. Anyway, on the panel, Jesse, the pain is piling on. Retail insolvencies jumped 74%. So, look, we knew they were high, but goodness. And there's nothing like a Gisborne Shardy. So why then is the region pulling out half their vines? Front page Gisborne Herald. But there is a silver lining. And finally, we prepare for our journey to Helms Deep. The All Blacks have lost five of their last six games against the Box. Can they get it done at Ellis Park? And have you been to Ellis Park? What was the vibe like? I'd love to know. 2-1
3: Helms Deep, you called it.
5: Could you imagine? Wouldn't it be? It's the clash. It's the clash. You know, the clash of the Yorks versus those other ones.
3: Great.
5: Oh my goodness.
3: More accurate literary references here on the 10-4 slot. Okay. Well, looking forward to seeing what we get in. We've got a bit of an internet problem at RNZ at the moment, so good luck to us all.
5: Yeah, book movie or game that made you happy.
3: I'll always watch Groundhog Day if it comes on the TV. That puts me in a good mood. Does that qualify?
5: I haven't seen it. I haven't seen Groundhog Day.
3: Yeah. I think you'd enjoy it.
5: Now, is that a movie about the same thing happens over and over again?
3: Yeah, he wakes up. Every morning he wakes up and he's in the same day, plays the same day over and over again. And it's like a thought experiment of, what would you do? Would it be a good thing? Would it be a bad thing? Would you take advantage of it?
5: Tom Hanks.
3: Yeah, well, Bill Murray, but close. Right. Matthew Scott is here. Producer on the panel today. Hey, you, Matt.
6: How you doing? Good to be here. Yeah.
3: Yeah. Thanks. What's on your mind today?
6: Well, I've got round three of the quiz for you guys. I thought Friday, why don't we come to the end of the week with
5: here we go.
6: Giving Wallace a chance to maybe take a point here.
5: I can do this.
6: So basically,
3: this is a bit of a new tradition on the 10-4 slot. Once every week or two, Matt comes in with an audio quiz. Yes, Wal.
5: Apparently, word is that there is a trophy for grabs.
3: Yeah. Trophy.
5: Yep.
3: Okay.
5: It's the 350 Bledisloe Cup.
3: Oh yeah, this is the Helms Deep of radio here.
6: We're going to find out today who is the Uruk
3: the Orcs Pai. Versus the other ones. Yeah.
6: So today, what I've got for you guys is something a little more political than usual.
3: I've got
6: some politicians singing. So basically, I'm going to play a little bit of a clip. You just need to shout out if you know. Which world leader or famous politician can you hear, singing? So for our first one, we've got
7: bills.
5: Chris Luxon.
7: I've got to pay.
6: That's one to Wallace.
3: Mate, what did you have for breakfast today?
6: He's got his finger on the trigger today.
3: That's amazing. Politics is Wall's specialty, to be fair.
6: Yeah, we all remember this moment when Chris Luxon sang that song fondly, right?
5: Bill, I can see it now. His head's everywhere. He's in the beehive. Oh God, bills.
6: Yeah, he's kind of doing a bit of a jig there. Yeah, So for our second one, we've got.
5: Obama.
6: That's the second point to Wallace.
3: Wallace.
6: Yeah, that's Obama.
3: Wallace.
6: He seems a little more comfortable doing that than Luxon did.
3: Well, to be fair, it's Barack Obama.
6: Yeah, I mean, not to cast any judgment on Mr. Luxon's singing ability.
5: But he's a big music fan, isn't he, Barack Obama?
3: Yeah, he releases his summer playlist each year.
5: Actually, as is Chris Luxon, by the way. He loves his Spotify. Yep.
3: He's a country music guy, Chris Luxon. Yep. Yeah.
6: All right. Okay, number three. This one I think is a little more difficult. Let's see.
8: Ye
5: Winston Peters?
6: No. Good guess. So it's a world leader. Big country.
5: Yep. Okay.
3: Nah. No, I don't think I can.
6: Let's see. What's another?
5: Tricky.
6: He's a
5: clue.
6: Let's see.
3: George W. Bush?
6: No. VP.
5: Not J.D. Vance.
6: No. That's my clue for you. VP.
3: It's VP.
5: Okay.
3: Julia Louis-Dreyfus?
6: No. A world leader. the brothers Karamazov.
3: You're going to tell us. You're going to have to tell
6: that
3: us.
6: That was Vladimir Putin singing Blueberry Hill.
5: Wouldn't have got it. Well done. Yeah.
3: I thought VP meant vice president.
6: Yeah, no, I should have
3: world leader,
6: a
3: VP.
6: For you there. All right, let's see a number four. Let's see if we can take this one.

0: So this is another world leader.
1: Keep Manhattan, just give me that countryside.
2: Franklin D. Roosevelt?
0: No.
3: Jimmy Carter?
0: No, he's a bit more recent than either of those.
2: Mm-hmm. Not Nixon?
0: No. In fact, you might say he's current.
3: Donald Trump?
0: That's it, Donald Trump.
3: Is it?
2: Really?
0: Yes.
3: Matt, you really stumped us this week, I've got to say.
2: That's good. That's good.
0: That's one to Wallace.
2: Okay.
3: Yeah.
2: At last.
3: Wallace, let's hope this great form continues through to 6 p.m.
2: for the
3: panel.
2: The trophy's on.
3: Special Friday night panel. Thanks, Matt. Thanks to the team at RNZ Napier for having me. Have a great weekend. It's time for Checkpoint with Lisa Owen.
4: Kei te whakarongo mai koe ki te reo irirangi o Aotearoa. This is Checkpoint on RNZ National. I'm Lisa Owen. E Heidi Akinei, Healthline calls in reinforcements after being swamped with flu-related calls. Plunkett is inundated too. Should we go back to wearing masks and do we need a flu alert level? 2101 on text. The $100 parking fine for a passenger drop-off that allegedly lasted all of 3 seconds. Doubling down, twin brothers on opposing NPC sides face off tonight for the first time.
5: Yeah, no, it'll be interesting tonight. Obviously, we haven't played against each other before, so a bit of uncharted territory, really.
4: This is Checkpoint. We're in
6: news
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7: RNZ News at 4 o'clock. Kia ora, good afternoon. I'm Karen McCarthy. The solar panel industry is warning steel-roofed houses need electric shock safeguards as new rules are introduced. The government's changing a safeguard around earth protections, saying the move will boost solar and new technologies. But Glenn Harvey of the Solar Association backs an Engineering New Zealand stand against the change, saying it could end up killing someone.
8: Listen to the most senior electrical advisors in the country and understand that when you electrify a house via the pin switching failure, it's deadly.
7: WorkSafe defends its advice to make the change. New Zealand First will campaign on a $50 to $100 million koi carp eradication project in Waikato. The coalition government has halted the so-called Plan Change 1, which aimed to safeguard the Waikato and Waipa rivers until 2032. Part of a treaty settlement, it was finalised in June after 14 years of negotiations and court cases. But Shane Jones says food security will always trump what he terms ideological treaty interpretations.
9: The thing to also bear in mind, and which I'm going to campaign on, I think we should allocate at least $50 to $100 million over time, working with Tainui, working with the council, to eradicate the main pest in that area, which is not dairy cows, but it's the koi carp.
7: Tainui says the government is overriding judicial rulings in favour of its donors. There are fears the rapid outbreak of flu cases could exceed the peak year of 2022 in the next few weeks. Hospitals and ambulance services are under pressure with an unusually late start to the influenza season. A disease modelling expert from Canterbury University, Michael Plank, says cases are soaring and are likely to rise higher than the post-pandemic rebound year 4 years ago before tapering off in spring. Professor Plank says it's not too late to vaccinate against the flu, and this year's vaccine is well matched with the current flu strain. The Prime Minister and his Thai counterpart have officially signed off on elevating an existing bilateral relationship to a strategic partnership. Anutin Chanvirakul has been in New Zealand to meet with Christopher Luxon and celebrate 70 years of diplomatic relations. Thailand and New Zealand first agreed to elevate the relationship in 2024 when Mr. Luxon visited Bangkok. The two countries have also pledged to triple two-way trade to $13.5 billion by 2045. Mr. Luxon says upgrading the trade agreement and strengthening supply chain resilience will help more businesses reach Thailand. A wealthy religious sector in Australia is denying allegations it secretly paid far-right influencers to disrupt last year's federal election campaign. Several newspapers have today published a story alleging the Plymouth Brethren Christian Church used influencers to track and heckle candidates from Labour, the Greens and several independents. Speaking at a Senate inquiry into the election, a church director, Lloyd Grimshaw, strongly refuted the claims.
10: That's a complete lie. My church did not make any donations or support in any way political parties or third parties who were involved in the election. As far as I can recall, the story makes not one specific allegation about a specific member of our church.
7: Lloyd Grimshaw says much had been made of the fact that some individuals in the church had volunteered during the election. The Ranfurly Shield has touched down in Whangarei, returning the Loggerwood to the region for the first time in 48 years. More than 100 rugby fans filled an overflowing Whangarei airport, where Northland players were greeted with a haka following their 36-12 victory over Canterbury last night. Northland assistant coach Robbie Abel was blown away by the reception.
11: Going into the game, we knew how important for our community, for our people to be able to get a result and to bring the Shield back. Actually being able to do it and our boys being able to deliver has just been awesome.
7: Northland's first Shield defence is against Tasman on August the 30th. That's the news.
12: Tomorrow on Mapuna, we're joined by Te Kaurinui Parata, whose whānau travel the motu for Wales.

0: south of Auckland overnight, then from Waikato tomorrow. For the remainder of the North Island, partly cloudy for Bay of Plenty, otherwise mainly fine. Cloud increasing in Wellington and Wairarapa tomorrow, with a few showers developing in the capital. Nelson, Marlborough, Canterbury and Otago, fine today, high cloud increasing tomorrow, the chance of a shower from the afternoon with scattered rain in Nelson later. Buller to Westland, a few showers spreading north today, turning to rain tomorrow with heavy falls. Mainland Southland, high cloud today, scattered light rain tomorrow. Fiordland and Stewart Island, showers turning to rain today, heavy falls and thunderstorms are possible in Fiordland tomorrow. And the Chatham Islands, mostly cloudy with the odd light shower today. It's 4:06.
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2: Tēnā koutou katoa, no mai haere mai, ko Lisa Owen tēnei. Healthlines called in reinforcements to cope with a deluge of calls following a surge in flu-like illnesses. Health New Zealand says the entire system is under pressure from the biggest flu outbreak in years. Flu-related hospitalisations are at a 10-year high in Auckland. National infection rates are at a 4-year high and rising. In the past week, there's also been a 27% increase in the number of Health New Zealand staff off sick. Whakarongorau Aotearoa operates Healthline, the 24/7 service that provides free medical advice. Its Chief Operating Officer Brian O'Connell joins us now. Hi Brian.
3: Good morning, Lisa.
2: What kind of volume of calls are you getting?
3: When you compare the last 7 days to what we were managing in July, we're up about 20%. We're handling 20% more calls than what we were then.
2: So can you put a number on it? How many actual calls would that be in a day?
3: Oh, yeah. So normally Healthline's managing 1,000, talking to 1,000 people a day. At the moment, we're speaking to 1,200, 1,300 people a day over the course of last week.
2: And so how many call takers do you have?
3: Oh, look, over the course of the day, we've increased our resourcing by about 10% and across our nurses and our paramedics. And over the next 24 hours, we'll have about 50 staff that'll be rotated on throughout the rosters. We've implemented a bunch of different measures that are supporting to manage this demand. So not only are our people picking up extra shifts and rising to the challenge, we're using digital tools to help support people to be able to book a callback. And we've also partnered with Plunkett to help increase the clinical capacity that we've got within the service.
2: We'll get to some of that stuff shortly, but when you say you've got extra staff, how many do you have on at any one time taking calls, and what are the wait times like?
3: Yeah, so we've increased our rosters by about 10% across the last week and a half.
2: In terms of real people picking up the phone at any one time, how many would you have on taking those calls?
3: Oh, I think we've got about 25 on the team right now, yeah. And our current wait time is 10 minutes.
2: What do you tell people? I mean, how do you screen them to decide? Because part of the concept is that you take pressure off GPs and hospitals. How is that working?
3: Oh, so when people are calling Healthline, they're being connected with one of our nurses or paramedics. They'll talk through what their issues are that they're dealing with, the concerns of their health concerns that they're working with, and then our team will then work with them and figure out how urgently they need to seek health advice, or they might be able to give them some really good advice to keep themselves well at home. And so then they'll be able to direct them to the right place to get the right care to support the system.
2: Do you know how many people you are supporting at home versus sort of referring them to another medical professional or even hospital, Brian?
3: Yeah, you know, for every 5 people we speak to, only one of them will be diverted through to ED or 111. The rest, the other 4 people will be able to get either self-care or support within the community.
2: Kiwis can be pretty stoic. As a rule of thumb, what advice would you give people about seeking help? You know, because you don't want them sitting at home when they really do need assistance.
3: Do you know, that's a great thing about Healthline is that if you're a mother or a parent that's worried about their sick child and trying to figure out what you're going to do, the anxiety and trying to figure out where to go and how high is that temperature or how bad is the cough, speaking to one of our clinical team can really help give you that reassurance and know exactly where you need to go to get the support that you need. And that means that you're not going to the wrong place and putting unnecessary burden into different areas.
2: What can you tell us about the volume of calls relating to

0: kids to children?
1: About 30% of the calls that we get to Healthline are for people under, is about someone under the age of five.
0: And what role is Plunkett playing? How do you work in with them?
1: Oh, so we've got a relationship with Plunkett that sits. They have helped put on more resources so that more nurses, so that when you're calling Healthline, and if you're calling about someone who's under five, they come in and they help support answering those calls.
0: You mentioned being able to book a call back for people who can't get through immediately. Tell us more.
1: Yeah, so what we find is that we now wait times go beyond 10 minutes and people are sitting there. They pick up the option of being able to jump on to healthy.org.nz, and through that process you can book a call back and rather than waiting. And through that you put your details in and you can look at what sort of symptoms you're faced with at the moment. It can give you some really good advice while you're waiting for that call back from one of our nurses or paramedics.
0: Before you go, Brian, what is the Healthline number?
1: 0800 611 116.
0: Repeat it again.
1: 0800 611 116.
0: Appreciate your time, Brian. That is Brian O'Connell, Chief Operating Officer for Whakarongoro Aotearoa. They operate Healthline, inundated with calls at the moment. So it usually take about 1,000 calls a day, up to 1,300. This is related to flu-like illnesses at the moment. And as he mentioned there, they're working in with Plunkett. Whānau Afina Plunkett says an extra 200 calls a day are going through Plunkett Line as it helps support Healthline with sick tamariki to address demand. Clinical leaders are answering calls alongside registered nurses, but Plunkett says some whānau may experience longer wait times than usual. Interesting, you can book a call back too. Let us know if you've been on the phone to Healthline. How's that worked for you? 2101 on text, 12 after 4 now. Kia mau tonu mai. Do stay with us. 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An investigation has been launched into a tragic miscommunication in which officials said a missing tramper in New South Wales had been found alive when, in fact, a body had been discovered. A body believed to be that of 18-year-old Lily Hooper was located yesterday in dense bush in Southern Highlands. She'd been missing for 8 days, sparking a large-scale search. The BBC's Lena Buck has the story.
2: The search continues for a teenager who disappeared while hiking alone.
3: Police believe 18-year-old Lily Hooper could still be found alive.
4: The bushwalker hasn't been in contact with friends or family since Wednesday.
5: For more than a week, Australia held its breath as rescuers tried to find Lily Hooper. The 18-year-old went missing while hiking alone in the forest on August 12. A large-scale search operation was launched, with rescuers braving freezing temperatures, thick bushland and steep terrain. 8 days in, news broke that everyone had been hoping for. Lily had been found alive. The Premier of New South Wales, Chris Minns, interrupted a parliamentary hearing to relay the good news.
6: Got some fantastic news, Mr. Chair. Lily Hooper's been found alive.
7: Yeah, I just saw that.
6: Found in the bush with half a bottle of water with her. So that's fantastic news. Yeah.
5: Videos showed Lily's family cheering, hugging and crying tears of joy. But as media outlets across Australia reported the news, it suddenly became apparent that there had been a terrible mistake.
6: I've got some terrible news and I apologise to the committee, but it seems as if the early advice was wrong.
8: Can we stop the clock, please?
6: And Lily's body's been found and she's been found deceased. I made the earlier advice and I'm very sorry for that.
5: Joseph Cassar from New South Wales Police said there had been a communication error with the search teams.
9: The area is thick, dense terrain. We've got hundreds of searchers out there. They're carrying handheld communication devices, and as you can appreciate, sometimes the communication is a challenge.
5: Police say it was about 9 minutes between Lily's family being told she was alive and then being told she was, in fact, dead. The head of New South Wales Police, Mal Lanyon, has apologised for the mix-up.
10: Sadly, this morning there was a miscommunication when Lily's body was recovered. That miscommunication, I unashamedly apologise for any additional trauma that may have caused Lily's family, but certainly for the embarrassment and confusion that caused.
5: There will now be an investigation into how the miscommunication occurred. A report is also being prepared for the coroner to determine Lily's cause of death.
0: And that report was from the BBC's Lena Buck. Authorities across the Tasman say, while not confirmed yet, they're likely looking at three mass bird flu deaths, signalling a significant escalation in the spread of the deadly H5 strain of the virus. More than 1,000 crested terns have been found dead across three remote offshore islands in South Australia, while in Tasmania, 28 penguins have died. The ABC's Isabel Musali reports.
2: On South Australia's Kangaroo Island, tour operator Craig Wickham welcomes visitors from across Australia and the world. For some, the bird life is a big draw card.
7: Kangaroo Island has 13 species of birds for which there is a Kangaroo Island subspecies. They look a bit different, their calls are a little different, and in some cases their behaviour is a bit different too.
2: But now a significant challenge looms for the island. More than 1,000 dead seabirds have just been discovered on three islands, two of them close to Kangaroo Island. The other is off the state's York Peninsula. They were crested terns, and authorities believe the cause is bird flu. A little penguin on Kangaroo Island is also being tested.
7: It's pretty sad, but it's to a large degree it's inevitable. This particular strain of bird flu has been moving around the globe.
2: Marcel Klaassen is a professor of ecology at Deakin University.
8: We had these incursions starting in late June, and by now it has well and truly arrived. And I'm afraid this is only the start of the mayhem that is awaiting us, and notably our wildlife.
2: He explains gulls and terns are particularly vulnerable because they gather in large groups.
8: But there are over 400 species that have so far been impacted by this virus globally, and that's only what we observe.
2: Federal Agriculture Minister Julie Collins says these mass mortalities are not unexpected.
11: Whilst we cannot stop the spread of the H5 bird flu, we are doing everything we can do to prepare and to respond.
2: That includes a vaccine rollout for some high-priority native species. Professor Klaassen warns more deaths will come, especially when many Australian bird species start their breeding season.
8: Yeah, so spring is going to be, I'm afraid, a dramatic season for our wildlife.
2: Bethany Hoy is a disease ecologist and lecturer at the University of Wollongong. She says the latest deaths are distressing, but believes the impact can be reduced in future outbreaks.
12: Using this really unique opportunity to understand, well, what is it that means that individuals are more likely to die or survive, then you can start looking at ways to really increase that potential for individuals to survive.
2: She's encouraging the public to help contribute important data.
12: People can contribute directly to bird count data. That means that we can look at excess mortalities one survey to the next.
2: She says one way to do that is through BirdLife Australia's Birds in Backyards project, which sees Australians conduct their own surveys.
0: And that report was from the ABC's Isabel Musali. South Korea has convened an emergency security meeting after North Korea fired a barrage of ballistic missiles into the sea. It's also expressed deep concern that its annual military exercises with the US are coming to an abrupt halt today. US President Donald Trump caught his allies by surprise, saying the exercises are inappropriate and hostile towards North Korea and costly to America. With more from Seoul, here's CNN's Will Ripley.
13: A new suspected ballistic missile launch from North Korea, the third test South Korea and Japan tracked just this month. But North Korean state media is unusually silent as one of Pyongyang's most powerful voices pushes back on President Trump's latest claims about Kim Jong-un. The North Korean leader's younger sister, Kim Yo-jong, says she knows absolutely nothing about any recent communication between her brother and Trump. Perhaps it is the only matter I do not know about in relation to our supreme leadership's foreign policy, she says. The statement follows an extraordinary few days. Trump touting how great he gets along with Kim, posting this old picture and even a meme of Kim on the phone, saying, "Hey Donald, we cool, right?" At Trump's direction, U.S. and South Korea are abruptly cutting their biggest summertime military exercise from 11 days to 5. Trump calling the exercises costly and hostile, blaming Seoul for failing to help denuclearize Iran. Kim's sister seems unimpressed. Reducing the scale or duration of an exercise does not change the nature of military exercises that are provocative and aggressive, she says. South Korea's President Lee Jae-myung, posting on X, he respects President Trump's effort to create conditions for dialogue and says he hopes it can restart talks with Pyongyang.
14: Yeah, I will be.
13: Trump telling reporters he plans to meet with Kim this year.
15: He has 57 very powerful nuclear weapons. Should have never allowed it to happen. They should have never allowed it. If I were president, I wouldn't have allowed it.
13: But experts say Kim's nuclear arsenal has only grown since Trump's historic diplomacy during his first term ended with no deal. And Kim is no longer nearly as isolated. His closest military partner now, Russian strongman Vladimir Putin. This weekend, as Trump was posting about Kim, Kim was publicly praising Putin and their anti-U.S. alliance, invoking their shared struggle for justice. North Korea is supplying weapons and manpower for Putin's war in Ukraine, giving Kim's military modern combat experience. Kim's sister acknowledges her brother still has personally good memories and feelings toward Trump, but says, nevertheless, the United States' hostile policy has not changed. In fact, earlier this year, the North Korean leader told his parliament the Iran war proves he was right not to give up his nuclear weapons. The United States is now resorting to acts of state-sponsored terrorism and aggression, he said. The hostile forces wanted us to make a different choice, preaching a payment for our giving up of nuclear weapons. But the present situation clearly proves our nuclear possession is irreversible.
0: And that report was from CNN's Will Ripley. 21 after 4 now, and you're listening to Checkpoints on RNZ National. We're talking about flu this afternoon. Has it hit your household? Interested in your stories? 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Do we need to be wearing masks again? Are you doing that on public transport? What about in the office? Let us know. 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
17: The solar panel industry is warning steel-roofed houses need electric shock safeguards as new rules are introduced. The government is changing a safeguard around earth protections, saying the move will boost solar and new technologies. There are fears the rapid outbreak of flu cases could exceed the peak year of 2022 in the next few weeks. Hospitals and ambulance services are under pressure with an unusually late start to the influenza season. A disease modelling expert from Canterbury University, Michael Plank, says cases are likely to rise higher than the post-pandemic rebound year 4 years ago, before tapering off in spring. The general manager of Auckland's maximum security prison says staff acted in line with processes at the time when a 25-year-old was murdered hours after his transfer there. A coroner's inquest into Blake Lee, a mongrel mob affiliate who was murdered in the prison at Paremoremo by a rival gang member, is underway at Auckland District Court. Air New Zealand is among several airlines carrying extra fuel and cancelling services as a response to fuel contamination in Fiji. A spokesperson says over the last 2 days, the airline has had to cancel one service, switch two services to another aircraft, as well as carry more fuel. And the Ranfurly Shield is touched down in Whangarei, returning the Logwood to the region for the first time in 48 years. Rugby fans filled Whangarei Airport to welcome their team home this afternoon after their 36-12 victory over Canterbury last night. Those are the headlines. A quick look at the short forecast. In the west from Northland to Kapiti, including the central high country, cloudy with isolated light showers clearing overnight. For the remainder of the North Island, cloudy for Bay of Plenty, otherwise mainly fine. Nelson, Marlborough, Canterbury and Otago. Fine today, high cloud increasing tomorrow with a chance of a shower. Buller to Westland, a few showers turning to rain tomorrow with heavy falls. Mainland Southland, high cloud today, scattered light rain tomorrow. Fiordland and Stewart Island, showers turning to rain with heavy falls and thunderstorms possible in Fiordland tomorrow. And for the Chatham Islands, cloudy with the odd light shower. It's 24 past 4.
0: Ngā mihi e hoa, time to check on traffic around the Motu with Evie Richardson.
18: Kia ora, Lisa. Taking a look at Auckland, if you're heading out of the city on the motorways, do expect some delays. On the southern, it's an hour from the city centre to Papakura. On the northern, 50 minutes to Silverdale. And on the northwestern, around half an hour to Te Atatū. In Wellington, there's some heavy traffic heading through the city on State Highway 1. It's slow heading north from Evans Bay through the Mount Vic Tunnel and around the Basin Reserve. and some heavy patches on State Highway 2 towards the Hutt Valley, around 50 minutes from the city centre to Upper Hutt. It's slowest between Manor Park and Trentham. And in Christchurch, some traffic building on State Highway 76, slight delays in both directions between the intersection of State Highway 73 and Waltham Road. Any other traffic tips, you can text us on 2101.
0: Thank you, Evie. Evie Richardson there with your traffic. Let's stick with the theme of traffic. The most expensive 3 seconds of my life. That's how a Tauranga woman's describing a $100 ticket for double parking during a passenger drop-off. She reckons it was all of 3 seconds. The drop-off was in Durham Street in July. Letitia Emery was behind the wheel. She reckons the ticket is an example of over-the-top revenue gathering by the council, and Letitia joins us now. Hi, Letitia.
14: Hi, how are you?
0: I'm good. Did you double park?
14: Oh, I hope not.
0: What would you call
14: it? Absolutely not. Oh, honestly, like, it just wasn't even that everybody does naturally.
0: Sorry, you just dropped out then. Say again. Oh, what did you do?
14: Did you hear me? Oh, sorry. Can you hear me now?
0: Gotcha. I've got you.
14: I said it's just kind of something that we all do naturally. So it just wasn't even in my thought process that that was going to be, like everyone has said in the post, an infringement. So what it was that morning at 4 a.m. I'm doing an amazing course actually at university this year. I've been a teacher for 11 years, but this year I'm at uni, and we were hosting the Hotapu ceremony for Matariki that morning on Leisure Island in the Mount. That finished and I drove back. I had a friend in my car because parking's hard anyway in the CBD. I literally pulled up next to her car. She got out. We didn't even talk. Like you can see in the photo, she just gets straight out, walks to her car, which is in the photo as well, shut the door and I'm gone. I've got the kids in the back.
0: What time was the drop-off?
14: 11:30. It was in, I think it's 11:15, 33 seconds past.
0: Right. And
14: I believe the photo.
0: So it was literally 3 seconds, the manoeuvre.
14: Yep. So they sent me the fine and I disputed it and asked for further evidence. I said, can you give me photo proof and also to the seconds of how long I was there?
0: Mm-hmm.
14: And then the photo proof came back and it's 33 to 36 seconds.
0: The car that you pull alongside to drop your friend off, is that your friend's vehicle?
14: That's my friend's vehicle.
0: Anyone behind you? We are holding up miles of traffic?
14: No, there was nobody there.
0: So let's reenact this, Letitia. You get this in the mail, I imagine, and you open it up, and your reaction?
14: Oh, my God. Honestly, probably the reaction I want to give, I probably can't say on the radio, without it being like, beep, beep, beep, beep, beep. No.
0: So you let rip with a few expletives, did you?
14: Oh, it was gobsmacked, absolutely gobsmacked. And me and my partner talked about it. I explained it straight away. And we said it's just the moral principle of the whole thing. Like, it's not even, this is ridiculous. Like, $33 a second.
0: Okay, well, what would be fair? Because, you know, some people would argue you did the crime, pay the fine.
14: Well, wouldn't it? Actually, there was an interesting comment, and a man said, you know when we pull up, when you stop and let a car come out of the parking space, you've done the exact same thing. You've essentially double parked for 3 seconds. So are we going to get fines for that as well?
0: Interesting point. So nobody approached you at the time you did this manoeuvre, did they, Letitia? So
14: I wasn't there long enough.
0: How did you get nabbed? What was the deal?
14: Well, I think the camera, so if you look at the camera angle, and because I know a lot of people have been caught now, I think the camera angle of the photo, I'm not sure if I emailed it through, but it's like a high shot of the car. So I think it's those AI town cameras.
0: Okay.
14: Like, so, I'm not anti-AI or anything, you know, I'm not that person, but it's the only way they've got it.
0: You reckon it's revenue raising. So $100 for you for 3 seconds for double parking alongside another car. And we'll put that in air quotes for the moment because, you know, you're disputing it. But, I mean, what would be a fair fine if it wasn't revenue, if it wasn't revenue gathering and it was just sort of a telling off? What do you think would be fair?
14: We've kind of talked about this back and forth. And I said, you know, smack on the hand and don't do it again. But even then, maybe a little bit of moral compass. in this situation. Like, it'd be different if I'd parked up for 10 seconds and you could see in the photo me and her having a good yap or a catch up, and then on she goes. She literally just gets straight out.
0: So I suppose that's the core question, and you've touched on it there, Letitia. So you were there for 3 seconds.
14: Mm-hmm.
0: What is a reasonable amount of time? Because it's almost like a rolling stop in some ways. Not that we want to encourage people to be dangerous, you know, sort of glide in and throw your friend out the car.
14: Mm-hmm.
0: But three seconds, you think you should have got away with it. At what point are you actually double parked in your mind?
14: Well, I actually thought about this. And I said, if I was there for anything 7 seconds or more, I'm kind of taking the mickey a little bit.
0: Sorry, how many seconds, Letitia? How many?
14: I can seven or more, and you're kind of taking the mickey a little bit, I think. Like 7 to 10 seconds, unreasonable. You're there too long. You're probably going to hold up traffic. You are imposing. But 3, 5 or less? Really?
0: Okay, I'll tell you what.
14: I can't really make that call because it's not really on me, but it's just one of those things where, like, I look at, because my partner and I, we live in the Mount, and you look at the two cities or the two towns, like, they're so different. You know, Mount Maunganui is thriving. There is people everywhere. The restaurants are packed Monday to Sunday. Like, and there's a reason for that. The parking is free, and we're not micromanaged. Like, there's a high trust system. You go to Tauranga CBD, and we want to support it. But now whenever we go for dinner, which is once or twice a week, we won't go there. Like, me and my partner go, we're actually not going to go there because what if we get a ticket? Or what if we accidentally let the kids out because it's safer and then we get a ticket? Or, you know, like, our whole whakaaro, which is our whole thoughts right now, are just mixed up.
0: Good to talk to you, Letitia. I'm going to crowdsource the answer to how long's too long when you drop someone off. Appreciate your time. That's Letitia Emery. We're stopped for 3 seconds dropping off a friend, double parked, in inverted commas. How long's too long when you do that? 3 seconds? Should you get a pass for it? Well, she got a $100 ticket. 2101 on text. The Tauranga City Council says it's reviewed the matter and found Letitia Emery's vehicle was stopped in a way that obstructed traffic, and that imposing the fine is justified. It says the offence of double parking is set out in the land transport rules, and there is no minimum period for this. No minimum period. So once a vehicle is stopped, the wrong has been committed. The council also says legal parking spaces nearby were free at the time Letitia Emery double parked. What do you think? 2101 on text. Because I bet you've got some thoughts on this. Let's head to sport. Auckland FC are on their way to Saudi Arabia for the Intercontinental Cup with reassurances from FIFA that it is safe to do so. Next week's clash in Jeddah against Asian champions Al Ahly will boost the coffers to the tune of almost $2 million, even if the Aucklanders lose. We're joined by sports reporter Felicity Reid. How did Auckland get into this situation, Felicity?
19: Yeah, so Auckland will represent Oceania at this tournament. It includes the 6 best club sides from the different confederations around the world, and it's in a knockout format. So as the lowest ranked team, Auckland always knew that they would have to travel, they'd be the playing away side. And given that they were playing the Asian champions, they thought that most likely that would be in Saudi Arabia, given the strength of the competition there. So they've had plenty of time to digest the situation that they're in and how they've got there, because they qualified in May. So New Zealand does have a government travel warnings about not going to Saudi for non-essential travel. And as they fly out, Auckland FC CEO Nick Becker says they've taken that into account.
20: It is essential for the club, definitely. It's for us to be able to play on this global stage is a huge privilege and something that everybody's worked really hard for. So in that sense of things, it's incredibly important for the club. In terms of Saudi Arabia and the advice that's given, it's obviously a very, very large country, and there definitely is, you know, a lot going on in that region at the moment. I'm not going to deny that. And we've been in regular dialogue with FIFA, and they monitor the situation very closely. So we're confident that it's fine. We obviously would never put our players or staff in unnecessary danger, and we've been given assurances that we'll be absolutely fine when we get there.
19: This is the kind of game that Auckland were always going to play, despite being early in pre-season with a new coach, several new players and totally different weather conditions than playing group has been, I guess, preparing in. Becker is realistic about the potential outcome.
20: if we can compete in our first time there and grind out a result or look good on the pitch, then that's a huge achievement for the club. And if we can over time progress further through and play more games in tournaments like this, it's great for the players. It's put some, you know, kind of on a real sort of global platform, and it's also fantastic for the club in a financial sense as well.
19: So as you mentioned, yeah, if Auckland lose, they still return home with close to $2 million. If they do make it to the next round against a South African side and are knocked out, it comes with more than $2.5 million in prize money. Win it all, and that's $8.5 million going into the club's bank account.
0: But they're gambling against that travel advice.
19: Exactly.
0: The Tall Ferns Olympic qualifying dream is still alive. Tell us more.
19: Yeah, the Tall Ferns guard Emmy Shearer had a game to remember this afternoon. She had a career-high 32 points to lead the Tall Ferns to victory over South Sudan, so 82-74. The win moves the Tall Ferns into the semi-finals against Canada tomorrow. It was their second win of the tournament. They sort of had to come from behind. They were down 10 at the end of the first quarter, but Shearer and a couple of threes from Captain Taylor Dalton got them home. Nat Hurst, she's the coach, and she did praise them for the grit and the belief. She always thought they'd be able to do it. So, as I mentioned, it's quite a long process in the Olympic qualifying, so they've got another couple of big games ahead of them at this pre-Olympic qualifying tournament. They get to the final and win that, they'll be on to another qualifying tournament. So still a long way to the Olympics, but that dream at this point is still alive.
0: Thank you, Felicity. Felicity Reid there with sport. Russian airstrikes have killed 17 people and injured more than 40 in and around the Ukrainian capital, Kyiv. Russia fired dozens of cruise, ballistic and hypersonic missiles, along with 168 drones in a massive overnight attack. Ukraine's President Volodymyr Zelensky labelled the strikes as one of the most cynical, calculated and large scale of the 4.5-year war. He also repeated that a failure by Ukraine's allies to replenish its stock of air defence missiles continues to cost lives. From Kyiv, the BBC's Dan Johnson reports.
1: This is Russian light and fury, sent night after night to batter Ukraine's cities and its people. These aren't nuclear strikes, but ballistic missiles beating depleted air defences. Factories and fuel depots up in flames, but family homes too. Solomyansky is one Kyiv neighbourhood that absorbed the impact. At least two residents were killed here, dozens wounded, and the survivors are left homeless.
21: Welcome to my home.
22: Does it still feel like home?
21: No, it's not safe here. I feel not safe here.
1: And Valeria has lived through all this before. Uprooted once in the first year of the war, now struggling to see a future in Ukraine.
22: So how bad the destruction?
21: You see? Yep, all my life. I don't think about this, I think about what I do right now. No.
1: Those with decades living here are determined to rebuild, but Larissa is struggling to comprehend why her home was unprotected.
23: Why is the world not reacting to this? Why do we get so little help? Our people, our children are getting killed. I really want us to be heard. I really want the world to see what is happening here. And I hate Russians. I hate them.
1: The city's mayor, former boxer Vitaly Klitschko, held his residence close. He stepped through the debris to tell me his country needs more help.
24: It's very important to be strong. It's very important to have support from our partners.
22: The air defences of this country are overstretched, aren't they? You're running out of the Patriot missile interceptors. How desperate is that situation?
24: We need ammunition, we need anti-missile systems, we need support from our partners, because it's protection for our civilians.
1: And everyone's braced for more of this if Russia can continue to exploit the weakness in Ukraine's skies.
0: And that was the BBC's Dan Johnson reporting from Kyiv. It is 21 minutes away from 5 now, and you're listening to Checkpoint on RNZ National. Homai o whakaro, we love your feedback, so do get in touch. A lot of you have got thoughts on how long is too long to linger when you're dropping someone off and you're pulled up beside another vehicle. 2101 on text. That's off the back of someone in Tauranga getting a $100 fine for 3 seconds dropping off a mate. Is 3 seconds too long? You can also email us if you've got a lot more to say. checkpoint@rnz.co.nz.
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17: Healthline has been forced to call in reinforcements to cope with a deluge of calls following a surge in flu-like illnesses. Health New Zealand says the entire system is under pressure from the largest flu outbreak in years. Flu-related hospitalisations are at a 10-year high in Auckland. Engineers believe people will be at greater risk of electrocution if the government pushes ahead with a rule change in November. The change would lift a ban on putting any sort of switch in the main electrical feed going into a home or business. Engineering New Zealand's chief executive, Richard Templer, has written to the Energy Minister urging a U-turn. A Mount Maunganui woman is accusing the Tauranga City Council of over-the-top revenue gathering after she was handed a $100 fine for double parking when she dropped off a friend. Letitia Emery says she stopped for about 3 seconds. She told Checkpoint it would have been fair if she'd stopped for 7 seconds or more and had blocked traffic. A Swiss tourist has been sentenced to 1 year in prison on the Indonesian island of Bali for insulting a sacred Hindu observance. The 26-year-old was found guilty of violating the criminal code by posting videos of himself outdoors making profane comments on what is traditionally known as the Day of Silence. And emotional scenes have greeted the Northland Taniwha after the Ranfurly Shield touched down in the region for the first time in 48 years. Rugby fans filled Whangarei Airport to welcome their team home this afternoon after their 36-12 victory over Canterbury last night. Those are the headlines. A quick look at the short forecast. In the west, from Northland to Kapiti, including the Central High Country, cloudy with isolated light showers, clearing overnight. For the remainder of the North Island, partly cloudy for Bay of Plenty, otherwise mainly fine. For Nelson, Marlborough, Canterbury and Otago, fine today, high cloud increasing tomorrow with the chance of a shower. Buller to Westland, a few showers spreading north today, turning to rain tomorrow, maybe heavy falls. Mainland Southland, high cloud today, scattered light rain tomorrow. Fiordland and Stewart Island, showers turning to rain, heavy falls and thunderstorms possible in Fiordland tomorrow. And the Chatham Islands, mostly cloudy with the odd light shower. It's 18 to 5.
0: Ngā mihi e hoa. Evie Richardson is back to update us on traffic.
18: Kia ora, Lisa. Taking a look at Auckland's motorways, where there's some heavy traffic heading out of the city. On the southern, it's about an hour from the city centre to Papakura. On the northern, 50 minutes to Silverdale. And on the northwestern, around 25 minutes to Te Atatū. In Wellington, it's heavy heading through the city on State Highway 1. It's slowest heading north from Evans Bay through the Mount Vic Tunnel, and expect traffic around the Basin Reserve as well. And some slow patches on State Highway 2 heading towards the Hutt Valley, around 50 minutes from the city centre to Upper Hutt. It's slow from Nodonga to Petone and Manor Park to Trentham as well. And in Christchurch, some traffic building on State Highway 76, slight delays in both directions between the intersection of State Highway 73 and Walton Road. Any other traffic tips, you can text us on 2101.
0: Thank you, Evie. Evie Richardson with your traffic update. The US Treasury Secretary has vowed to impose the toughest economic sanctions in history on Iran with an aim to collapse the nation's regime. It comes after threats from President Donald Trump of unprecedented economic warfare against the Islamic Republic. Iran has accused the United States of economic terrorism, which it says would affect the lives of Iranians and have major global implications. For more, we're joined by our Middle East correspondent in Doha, Lou Brown. Lou, what exactly is the US planning here, and what sort of reaction has there been?
3: Well, the diplomatic window has closed and Donald Trump has reached for his economic arsenal.
4: after Washington and Tehran failed to reach a deal before the MOU expired on Monday. Trump announced what he called the most crushing economic operation ever launched against Iran, warning that any country offering Tehran a financial lifeline would face severe US retaliation. Now, China quickly pushed back, saying more sanctions will not resolve the dispute. Iran's Foreign Minister Abbas Araghchi dismissed the campaign as a distraction from domestic American problems, warning Trump's so-called economic D-Day would only bring Washington further defeat. Parliament Speaker and top negotiator Galibaf was even more direct, saying the US is seeking an honourable exit from the Middle East while presenting it as a new regional order. Trump left a small door open, saying talks with Tehran could resume at some point, with the US demands focused solely on preventing Iran from obtaining nuclear weapons. On the Strait of Hormuz, US Central Command says its forces have facilitated the passage of nearly 1,300 ships since early May, while Egypt's foreign minister said no country would be allowed to obstruct navigation through the strait or the Red Sea. Iran's foreign minister also spoke with Pakistan's army chief, Field Marshal Asim Munir, on diplomatic solutions and bilateral ties, with Pakistan continuing its mediating role. Now, the MOU has expired, talks are paused, economic pressure is escalating, and neither side appears ready to blink.
0: Meanwhile, after more than 250 days in the Middle East and reports of distressed crew on board, the USS Abraham Lincoln is being relieved of its duty.
4: Well, yes, the USS George Washington has arrived in the Arabian Sea as part of a scheduled deployment, replacing, as you say, Lisa, the USS Abraham Lincoln after mounting criticism over conditions aboard the carrier. The Lincoln is returning to the US after setting a Navy record for the longest deployment without a port stop. Originally deployed to the West Pacific, it was rerouted to the Middle East following the US-Israeli war with Iran. The move leaves the US without an aircraft carrier in the Western Pacific. Now, reports from the Lincoln described shortages of food, hygiene supplies, maintenance problems, and a growing mental health toll after months at sea. Families of crew members told US media that some sailors had attempted to jump overboard, while Democratic lawmakers say the situation reflects poor planning by the Trump administration for a war that has become prolonged and, you know, very attritional with not a lot of progress. The White House and the Pentagon reject those claims, insisting conditions reflect wartime austerity rather than a crisis. Now, the deployment comes as tensions with Iran, like we say, remain high. And despite a pause in fighting, Tehran continues to threaten its influence over the Strait of Hormuz, while the US says it can sustain its naval blockade of Iranian ports indefinitely. And now, with the diplomatic memorandum now expired, there is still no indication that the US-Iran talks will resume.
0: Thank you, Lou. That is Lou Brown, our Middle East correspondent, joining us live from Doha. The surprise announcement from Prince Harry that he's moving his family back to the UK has put the spotlight back on his security and strained relations with the British press. The Duke and Duchess of Sussex left for California 6 years ago, saying they wanted financial independence and more privacy. But the shift back to Britain won't see them return to life as working royals, World Watch's Neva Chittick reports.
5: The announcement came as a bolt from the blue. Prince Harry and Meghan's children, Archie, 7, and Lilibet, 5, are already enrolled at UK schools, and the family is reported to be relocating to a private residence near London by September. Just last year, the Duke seemed lukewarm on the idea in a BBC interview.
6: I can't see a world in which I would be bringing my wife and children back to the UK at this point. And the things that they're going to miss is, well, everything. You know, I love my country. I always have done. I think it's probably too soon to tell and too soon to say. I would love reconciliation with my family. There's no point in continuing to fight anymore.
5: Prince Harry has regularly returned to the UK for charity causes, family visits and court battles. He lost a privacy case against British publisher Associated Newspapers last month, but in 2023 won a separate case against Mirror Group Newspapers and settled another with the publisher of The Sun last year. But security remains a grey area ahead of the homecoming, as the BBC's Daniel Sanford explains.
7: When the prince stepped back from royal duties and left the country, his security was taken away. He was furious, saying the risk hadn't changed and his military service put him at particular risk. When the prince challenged that in court, one of the most senior judges said the decision had been logical and legal. But that all depended on Prince Harry living overseas. Now he's moving back here, a brand new decision will have to be made.
5: UK Prime Minister Andy Burnham has declined to comment on the Duke and Duchess's security.
8: This is a private matter. It's a matter for Harry and for Meghan. And we wish them well in the move that they're making.
5: People on the streets of London gave the BBC mixed reviews about the couple's return.
9: Maybe he's just truly British at the end of the day and he just misses home.
10: My thoughts are that I'm not especially happy about it because they trashed the whole country numerous times, betrayed their family, betrayed his king, his father, went out to America and now they're bored and now they want to come back.
11: You know, I think they get a bad rap. Like, I think they're a beautiful couple and, you know, they've done a lot of good work around the world. And I think, especially Meghan Markle, like, I don't know why everybody in the UK is always so, like, up in arms about her.
5: British royal commentator Ed Owens told the BBC he thinks Prince Harry and Meghan want to move for family reasons.
25: Harry has spoken for some time about wanting to share the history, heritage, sort of culture of Britain with his children. One of the key reasons they are also coming back is that there was a very good meeting between Harry and Harry's family with the King back in July, which suggests that, you know, the road has been sort of paved forward towards reconciliation.
5: But US media commentator Kinsey Schofield thinks the move is motivated by finances rather than family.
0: And that report was from World Watch's Neva Chittick. It is 10 minutes away from 5 now. Kia mo tonu mai. Do stay with us. 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Flying High, a New Zealand company making fully electric hydrofoil passenger boats, is looking to expand into the US market after raising $30 million from investors. VESIP's first customer in America is Fly Tahoe, a sustainable water transport operator. The New Zealand company's environmentally friendly vessels will soon be on the California Lake, which is a tourist hotspot dotted with ski resorts. VESIP's first commercial passenger vessel went into service with Fuller's in 2025. Joining us now is the company co-founder and CEO, Eric Larkman. Hi, Eric.
26: Hi, how's it going?
0: Very well. How excited are you by this?
26: Yeah, very excited. Obviously, you know, building a company is a lot of hard yards, but what those hard yards earn you is the right to build a bigger and better company, so we're quite excited about this.
0: Tell us a bit more about the Tahoe contract. How significant is it?
26: You know, like, I'm from the United States. You know, I spent 7 years living in the Bay Area. I absolutely love Tahoe. And there's a lot of similarities, actually, between Lake Tahoe and Queenstown. You know, you have this wonderful area that's undergone a lot of development and a road network that fundamentally can't be expanded. So traffic ends up being a massive quality of life impact for anyone in Queenstown or Lake Tahoe. So we're excited to provide relief, because if you look at one of the number one reasons that people end up unhappy, traffic is actually pretty high up there.
0: You bet. How are the boats going to be used in Tahoe? Are they commuters? How far can they go? How long does the vessel's battery power last? All of those things. Just give us a bit of an overview.
26: Yeah, so the VS9 has a range of up to 50 nautical miles with a light load and 40 nautical miles fully loaded. So, you know, the vessel is going to be used for different services on the lake. But those concepts are with Fly Tahoe.
0: I'd like you to describe the boat so people can picture it in their heads, how it sits on the water.
26: Yeah, well, it's not really about how it sits on the water, but it's how it lifts out of the water. So we, you know, we have a conventional hull that we create. You know, when the boat is stationary, it's being lifted by its hull like a normal boat is. Now, our technology, we produce electric hydrofoiling technology that adds these hydrofoils to the bottom of the vessel, which at speed allow the vessel to lift up out of the water. Most of the drag, most of the energy that a vessel uses goes to pushing water out of the way. So by lifting the boat up, you substantially reduce that drag and you unlock potential for electric boating. So it's quite cool. And, you know, many folks in New Zealand would have some exposure experience with what's happened with the America's Cup. You know, that unlocks sailboats that can sail three times faster than the wind. We essentially use the same techniques, but apply that to how efficient can we make a commercial electric vessel at reasonable speeds.
0: So if your boat is elevated and not forcing water out of the way, does that mean it's a smoother ride? Is it better for seasickness?
26: Absolutely. So one of the very cool things is, you know, we have a carbon fiber hull, and when you're on the water, you definitely can hear the vessel moving through the water. As the boat lifts up, you just hear the sound of the water go away. And all you're left with is the faint sound of the electric motor, which is in the hub of the foil. And that experience ends up being transformative for a lot of folks that get on board.
0: What are your goals here? You are looking to use some of the investment money to expand further into the US market. What's your number one goal?
26: You know, I'd say the primary goal, and we're already well underway on this, you know, it's one thing to build one or two of something. It's an entirely different, harder thing to build the machine that builds the machine. So we're establishing a factory and production capacity here in Auckland to build, you know, a vessel every 5 weeks. And those are going to go to global customers around the world. You know, we have orders on four different continents at this point. And it's really going to establish Vessive as a global provider of this technology. Now, while we're focused on passenger vessels today, because those are the best applications for this technology, and we have so many excited customers that are creating electric hydrophone transportation networks, I view this technology as fundamentally very important to the marine space overall. It's a technology that can make marine vessels three times more efficient and substantially more comfortable, and so it's not going to stay in passenger vessels forever.
0: Appreciate your time, Eric. That's Eric Larkman, who is company co-founder and CEO of Vessive. They've just raised $30 million and are pushing into America. Twin brothers Tom and Reuben Allen will go head-to-head when the Hawke's Bay Magpies take on the Manawatu Turbos tonight. It's the first time the 22-year-old twins have played against each other. Our Hawke's Bay Tairawhiti reporter Alexa Cook caught up with them.
2: The Magpies took to social media this week to highlight the unusual situation, using an infamous scene from the movie Step Brothers.
12: No way, Kimosabe. This is my house now.
2: In the Allen household, there's been a bit of tension, with twins Tom and Reuben gearing up to play each other for the first time.
13: Yeah, it's been pretty cool over the years to share the field, but yeah, now it'll be interesting tonight. Obviously, we haven't played against each other before, so, but uncharted territory, really.
2: The brothers both play the same position, lock. Reuben is in the starting lineup for the Manawatu Turbos. While Tom may start the game on the bench for the Magpies, he's expecting to get on the field with his brother at some stage.
14: How are you both feeling about it? Are you going to be eyeing each other up on the field or just kind of pretending you're just another player?
13: Well, he's kind of got one over me to start, really, because he's starting and I'm not. Nah, it should be good. In a sense, it is really just like another game, to be fair. Like, I think other people probably put more on it in terms of playing against each other than we do, to be fair.
14: All right, so big question. Which team's going to win?
13: Hawke's Bay Magpies, 30 plus. I'll back the Turbos, eh? I reckon we can get an upset in.
2: The brothers grew up playing rugby together in Hawke's Bay, and their dad, Grayson, says he's incredibly proud of how far they've come.
15: It's always been a fair bit of competition, but they've, to be fair, they support each other pretty well, and that's become more and more as they've hit the 20s. They've sort of supported each other and encouraged each other pretty well. So, yeah, I'd say they're each other's biggest ally, but also I don't think there'll be any love lost tonight on the field once they get on there.
2: He reckons the Manawatu Turbos might have a good shot at winning.
15: Well, I'd love to see Manawatu upset Hawke's Bay, but you never know.
14: And you're saying that as a Hawke's Bay local.
15: I'm stirring that one up, yeah. Oh, I think Manawatu are going to upset a few teams this season, and they've come close last week with Otago within 2 points. And I wouldn't take Manawatu lightly, but I think Hawke's Bay's a pretty good side.
2: But regardless of the score, the twins have planned a weekend together.
13: Going away for a couple of days afterwards tonight, hunting, so they'll all be glazed over, I'd say.
2: Just who comes out on top will be revealed in a matter of hours at McLean Park in Napier.
0: And that was our Hawke's Bay Tairā Whiti reporter, Alexa Cook. A lot of your feedback coming in on the parking issue. Stay with it, 2101 on text. And still to come after the news at 5, national flu rates are at a 4-year high and rising. Does Aotearoa need risk levels for respiratory illnesses and mask guidelines to match? 2101 on text. A long time coming, after 48 years, the Ranfurly Shield returns to Northland. The welcoming committee was waiting.
1: We got asked to come because we're the ones who love rugby out of all of our peoples, and seeing all the mans and all the boys come together just to do haka for Taniwhas, it's good as.
0: Speaking of rugby, we'll go live to South Africa, UK cinemas eye a ban on Meta smart glasses, and we've got something warm and fuzzy. We'll meet a Ruatoria man who's a surrogate dad to emu chicks.
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17: RNZ News at 5 o'clock. Kia ora, good afternoon. I'm Karen McCarthy. The government will retain a clean vehicle standard after considering scrapping it. Introduced by the Labour government, the standard charges importers a penalty for cars exceeding a target emissions level, but that can be offset by importing lower emissions cars. Transport Minister Chris Bishop slashed the penalty nearly 80% last November, saying supply constraints meant importers couldn't source enough low emissions vehicles. He says after a review, they've determined the standard is the best way to limit the number of high pollution vehicles coming into the country. But he says they'll set a new target level, which is realistic and achievable for the motor industry. Engineers have warned the government people will be at a greater risk of electrocution if it pushes ahead with a rule change in November. The change would lift a ban on putting any sort of switch in the earthing system of a home or business. Engineering New Zealand has written to the Energy Minister, Simeon Brown, urging a U-turn before someone is killed. The Solar Association agrees the change could be deadly. WorkSafe says the move supports modern energy systems such as solar and EV charging. The minister has sought advice from officials. The Resources Minister is defending the government an agreement with Tainui for managing the Waikato and Waipa rivers. The deal that has been negotiated and faced multiple court challenges over 14 years was finalised in June, but is now on hold until 2032. But Minister Shane Jones says with the new resource management system coming into place, the deal called Plan Change 1 is being superseded.
19: Plan 1 was going to terminate veggie growing in Waikato, and New Zealand First will never acquiesce with the termination of food production in Waikato insofar as vegetables are concerned.
17: The Tainui Iwi says the pause overrides judicial rulings in favour of government donors and means another 6 years of river degradation. The coroner has apologised to the mother of a man who was murdered inside Auckland's maximum security prison. Blake Lee was fatally stabbed by another inmate in an exercise yard inside Auckland prison at Paremaremo in March 2020. A coronial inquest into his death has now concluded. Coroner Alexander Ho thanked Lee's mother, Teresa Absalom, for taking part in the inquest, hoping it had answered some of her questions. Ms Absalom told RNZ it had, but it doesn't bring her son back. The troubled US aircraft carrier, the Abraham Lincoln, has departed the Middle East after being deployed there 9 months ago, before the war with Iran was launched. There have been reports of its 5,000-member crew facing food shortages, broken pipes and exhaustion, with some trying to jump overboard. Its usual home port in Bahrain can't be used after Iran struck the US base. A source has told CNN the USS George Washington has now arrived in the Middle East to take over the duties of USS Abraham Lincoln. Pakistan's former Prime Minister Imran Khan has been moved back to prison after spending a few hours overnight at a hospital. The 73-year-old was transferred to a hospital in Islamabad under tight security for a medical examination following a Supreme Court order. The former cricketer turned politician has been in prison for 3 years over corruption charges he says are politically motivated. His lawyers say his health has deteriorated in prison and he's lost significant vision in his right eye. Scotland's First Minister John Swinney has defended spending more than $100,000 of public money on business class flights to watch the World Cup in the United States. The expenditure has been criticised by the opposition Conservative Party. The BBC's James Cook reports.
3: The First Minister flew to Boston in June for Scotland's opening match in the World Cup before heading to trade talks in Kentucky. He travelled business class with two senior aides at a cost of £45,000. The Sports Minister, Marie Todd, and several other officials flew economy. The total cost was nearly £100,000. The Conservatives said the SNP had failed to control spending in typical fashion, but the Scottish Government insisted the travel arrangements were appropriate and the trip would benefit Scotland in terms of trade, tourism, culture and investment.
17: Emotional scenes have greeted the Northland's Haniwha after the Ranfurly Shield touched down on the region for the first time in 48 years. Rugby fans filled Whangarei Airport to welcome their team home this afternoon after their 36-12 victory over Canterbury last night. Northland players were greeted with a haka and a speech from the Whangarei Mayor. Assistant coach Robbie Abel says it reflects how prestigious the Ranfurly Shield is.
18: Everyone that has been in rugby in the North for a while, you know, knows what it means to rugby. We just knew that there was a little bit more than rugby in this one.
17: Northland's first Shield defence is against Tasman on August the 30th.

0: Yes, the Ferns have to close out in 2026. Coach Whitney Hansen said they will look to be ruthless against the Australians.
1: We've talked a lot about being unpredictable, and that's a part of that, is that everyone's a threat, all options are on, and you don't know where it's going to go. So we saw a bit of that in the weekend, and as I said, we can still be better in that, but excited for what that looks like going forward.
0: Meanwhile, All Blacks open side Luke Jacobson says winning a series in South Africa would mean the world to the All Blacks.
2: It is an awesome opportunity. It's an awesome rivalry. It was awesome hearing from the 1996 All Blacks that came over here and got the job done, and there hasn't been opportunities since then. Now I know there's some All Black greats that would love this opportunity. So, yeah, look, it would be awesome, mate.
0: The first of four tests against the Springboks kicks off on Sunday morning. That's news and sport.
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0: The short forecast from Met Service to midnight on Saturday in the west from Northland to Kapiti, including the central high country. Cloudy with isolated light showers, clearing north of Auckland overnight and from Waikato tomorrow. For the remainder of the North Island, partly cloudy for Bay of Plenty, otherwise mainly fine. Cloud increasing in Wellington and Wairarapa tomorrow with a few showers in the capital. Nelson, Marlborough, Canterbury and Otago. Fine today, high cloud increasing tomorrow, the chance of a shower from the afternoon, scattered rain in Nelson later. Buller to Westland, a few showers spreading north today, turning to rain tomorrow with heavy falls. Mainland Southland, high cloud today, scattered light rain tomorrow. Fiordland and Stewart Island, showers turning to rain today, heavy falls and thunderstorms are possible in Fiordland tomorrow, and the Chatham Islands, mostly cloudy with the odd light shower today. It's 8:05.
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8: No mai, hoki mai, ko Lisa Owen tēnei. Now, just as some breaking news, MPI has confirmed there is a third case of the H5 deadly bird flu. It has been detected in the Wellington region. They say testing has confirmed the H5 bird flu in a single northern giant petrel found dead on a remote Cape Palliser beach in the Wairarapa. They say the positive detection is not a surprise, as these ocean-going birds can arrive on Aotearoa's coastlines, especially in poor weather. They go on to say there are no signs of other issues at the site, but MPI will carry out precautionary checks along the remote coastline starting tomorrow. And they say the detections have been in individual wild birds. There have been no mass mortality events or any detections in poultry. Also, the MPI Chief Veterinary Officer, Dr. Mary Van Andel, says the petrel was found by a Department of Conservation ranger who notified MPI's Exotic Pest and Disease Hotline. They say it took several tests to confirm the bird was infected because it had low levels of the influenza virus. We will keep you up to date on that issue. Now, a lot of you will know someone, humans, who have got the flu right now. You might have it yourself because it is rife at the moment. And that raises the question, do we need to mask up and have some kind of respiratory risk system? Auckland's had its worst week for flu-related hospitalisations in a decade. 177 people admitted across four of the city's hospitals. Health New Zealand says 188 elective surgeries were cancelled to free up resources following a surge in respiratory cases. University of Otago Professor of Public Health Dr. Michael Baker believes more could have been done sooner, including stronger advice about masks.
9: The problem is that when we're at this stage in the epidemic curve of influenza or any respiratory infection, we've left it too late because we're already overwhelming the health system. And actually, when you're in that exponential part of the curve, it's very hard to change the trajectory at this point. We really need to get much better at picking up these

0: curves, these trends earlier, and having a graded response to dampen down transmission. Obviously, it's still important to do things like vaccination to emphasize staying at home if you're sick. That will help. But unfortunately, we're now stuck in this situation. And I hope we can do better in the future.
1: So doing better, you mentioned a graded response system. I know nobody wants to talk about alert levels. People are still got COVID in the back of their minds. But what would a graded response look like?
0: So there's not that much mystery with winter respiratory infections. The flu season typically goes for the 6 months from May to October. So we know that the intensity of that season varies a great deal from year to year. But I think we need to be much better at picking when we're seeing this increase and really rapidly ramping up these control measures we've got. And we know what stops respiratory infections. It is obviously things like mask use in enclosed environments. It's additional precautions, particularly in high-risk settings like public transport and healthcare environments, waiting rooms and so on. So there are things we can do at that point. Also, I think employers can get more active at discouraging workers from coming to work sick, encouraging working from home, and those kind of measures. We've got additional tests available now, you know, rapid antigen tests that cover influenza, RSV, and COVID. So all of these tools are available, but the key thing is to use them in very strategic ways, and rather than just leaving it to chance, because at that point we'll be in the mess we're in now if we don't get in much earlier.
1: What you're talking about sort of sounds to me like the fire risk system that they use over the summer to let people know when they should be extra cautious.
0: Very much so. I mean, that's a good analogy. We have the same approach to other hazards, like dangerous weather, for instance. None of this is that surprising. And some countries overseas do have systems for communicating about the level of respiratory infection in the community. And I think the target audience, obviously, is the public in general, healthcare workers, and people who run facilities like aged care facilities where there are particularly vulnerable patients. So I think it would be a relatively easy system to set up because we have the surveillance systems, the modelling tools, years of experience with influenza, you know, going back decades of tracking this infection.
1: So before we got to this point, Michael, do you think we should have stuck the alert out to tell people to wear masks in ED waiting rooms? If you're travelling on public transport, wear a mask. Should we have already given that message to people before we got to this?
0: Well, I think so. But at the moment, we don't have, I think, a graded system in place to know when to issue those warnings. Obviously, the system like this needs a bit of design work and working with community groups, Māori, and those that are particularly vulnerable to infection, to get a sense of the kind of warnings they would appreciate, and a lot more public engagement so that people are ready for the system. I mean, we've actually published work on this in The Lancet in the past about having a graded system for that's versatile for the full range of seasonal infections. So it's quite a well-established approach, but we do need that willingness from our political and health leaders to support such a system.
1: Do you think the hangover from COVID and the pushback from some of the requirements of COVID means that political leaders may not want to go near this?
0: Oh, yeah, I think that's quite possible. And I think it's understandable. But, of course, we actually have invested a huge amount of effort in reviewing the COVID response. I mean, we have a two-phase Royal Commission, more than 1,000 pages of report, more than 40 recommendations, which I think is a very well-developed document. So we have been there. We do have a lot of evidence to draw on. And so now I think is the time to act. And I think the current situation with this very intense seasonal respiratory epidemic is a reminder that that thinking needs to be applied to the epidemic we get every year of seasonal respiratory illness, as well as a form of pandemic preparedness, that there's some similar similarities in terms of risk communication. And we should remember that every winter we get an average of 1,500 excess deaths occurring, and that's each year. So over time, the cumulative impact of seasonal respiratory infections exceeds what we've had from pandemics. So we just should remember that it's actually worthwhile investing in this. It doesn't get as much attention because, of course, it happens every single year. And I think we've just become overly familiar with it, but it doesn't have to be that way.
1: And that is Professor Michael Baker. Let me know your thoughts on that, 2101 on text. Are you wearing a mask if you're on the bus or if you're gone in to the hospital ED? Should that be the rules? And do we need a risk level for the flu and other respiratory diseases? 2101 on text. Tauranga councillors had a detailed report showing there was a high risk people could die if their local campground got hit by a landslide, but no one read the report. The council says that despite the report being in an August 2025 council agenda, it was not read and the meeting never happened. 5 months after the meeting was cancelled, six people were killed in a landslide. Our Waikato Bay of Plenty reporter Rachel Moore has more.
2: Retired High Court Justice Paul Davison KC found information identifying a risk to life was received, filed, discussed, forwarded and then left.
3: For more than two decades, one geotechnical consultant after another had identified the landslide hazard to the campground, located it on the very slope that failed, and explained, sometimes in stark terms, what the consequences of a landslide entering the campground could be.
2: But on Wednesday, when his report was released, Council CEO Marty Grenfell told RNZ that no senior staff saw those reports.
4: These reports were never escalated to a point where anybody at a senior level within the organisation could provide guidance, direction and ensure that they were appropriately managed.
2: However, the Council's own website shows that a June 2025 geohazard report was included in an August agenda. The chief executive.
5: It's Dive Bar. The Western Guide is the name of the artist. You're on Afternoons where it's time to talk weekend stuff with our favourite DIY man.
2: The chief executive's name is on the agenda's cover, but in a statement, the council said this does not mean he read the information either. Local group Lobby for Good spokesperson Erica Harvey says it's even more concerning that the information was circulated but never read.
6: How do you think the families feel now? Now, not only did they know, not only could they have prevented it, but actually nobody actually cared to read it?
2: Tauranga City Council says the Rock Stability Monitoring Report, which cost more than $12,000, was sent out along with the meeting agenda. But the meeting was cancelled, so none of the councillors actually read it.
6: You cannot tell me that this is just something that you should say, oh, well, we'll learn next time from this. This is worse than a systemic failure. This is a governance failure. This is, in my opinion, this is negligence.
2: She says she's lost faith in the system and says someone needs to be held accountable.
7: If no one's reading anything and you can just use that as an excuse not to know what's going on, when you're paid more than the prime minister, over $600,000 Marty gets paid, more than the prime minister to run a town, a city. I mean, could you imagine if the prime minister said that? Oh, sorry, we didn't know. I didn't get the report and six people died.
2: The CTV Families Group was created following the 2011 Christchurch earthquake that saw 115 people killed in the CTV building. Manau Kaizi's wife was one of them. He says the councillors failing to read their own report is proof that local government is not learning from previous failings.
8: That's really, of course, resonates with what happened with the CTV, because there were two reports explicitly highlighting a risk of collapse in case of earthquake, and yet no action was taken.
2: He says it's disappointing that after 15 years, nothing appears to have changed.
8: The whole idea from all these investigations royal commissions and police and

0: various other works, SAVE and all that, they conduct investigations and they make recommendations, and then none of these recommendations actually been followed up or implemented, and we risk more people and more people lose their lives, and we know that this is preventable.
1: A council spokesperson said the meeting was cancelled because of concerns about the number of councillors able to attend. However, the spokesperson could not say why the meeting was not rescheduled.
2: And that was Rachel Moore reporting. It is 21 after 5 now, and you're listening to Checkpoint on RNZ National. If you'd like to get in touch about anything you've heard on the program, you can text us 2101.
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4: A third case of H5 bird flu has been detected, this time in South Wairarapa. The Ministry for Primary Industries Chief Veterinary Officer, Dr. Mary Van Andel, says the latest case has been found in a dead northern giant petrel on a remote Cape Palliser beach. Dr. Van Andel says she expects more cases will be found in wild birds. She says the risk to human health remains low and chicken and eggs remain safe to eat. Tauranga's councillors had a detailed report showing there was a high risk people could die if their local campground got hit by a landslide, but no one read the report. The council says despite the report being in an August 2025 council agenda, it was not read and the meeting never happened. 5 months after the meeting was cancelled, six people were killed in a fatal landslide. There are fears the rapid outbreak of flu cases could overtake the peak year of 2022 in the next few weeks. Hospitals and ambulance services are under pressure with an unusually late start to the influenza season. A disease modelling expert from Canterbury University, Michael Plank, says cases are soaring and it's not too late to get vaccinated. The coroner has apologised to the mother of a man who was murdered inside Auckland's maximum security prison. Blake Lee, a mongrel mob affiliate, was fatally stabbed by a rival gang member in an exercise yard inside Auckland prison at Paremoremo in March 2020. Britain's Met Office has joined other agencies in warning that the current El Niño weather pattern developing in the Pacific is likely to be the strongest in living memory. It says combined with the effects of human-induced climate change, it's very likely to mean 2027 will be the hottest year on record. And China is poised to launch its most technologically complex lunar mission to date in its search for frozen water in permanently shadowed craters near the moon's south pole. The uncrewed mission will lift off next week. Those are the headlines. A quick look at the short forecast. In the west, from Northland to Kapiti, including the central high country, cloudy with isolated light showers clearing. The remainder of the North Island, cloudy for Bay of Plenty, otherwise mainly fine. Nelson, Marlborough, Canterbury and Otago, fine today, high cloud increasing tomorrow. Buller to Westland, a few showers, turning to rain tomorrow with heavy falls. Mainland Southland, high cloud today, scattered light rain tomorrow. Fiordland and Stewart Island, showers turning to rain, heavy falls and thunderstorms possible in Fiordland tomorrow. And the Chathams, mostly cloudy with the odd light shower. It's 24 past 5.
2: Ngā mihi e ho, Evie Richardson is here to update us on traffic.
5: Lisa, on Auckland's motorways, things have eased slightly, but there are still some delays leaving the city centre. On the southern, it's 40 minutes from the city to Papakura. On the northern, 40 minutes to Silverdale. And on the northwestern, 20 minutes to Te Atatū. In Wellington, there's some heavy patches on State Highway 2 heading towards the Hutt Valley. It's around 40 minutes from the city centre to Upper Hutt. A few slow patches from Potone to Melling and Manor Park to Trentham. And in Christchurch, still some traffic on State Highway 76 with slight delays in both directions between Lincoln Road and Waltham Road. Any other traffic tips, you can text us on 2101.
2: Thank you, Evie. Evie Richardson with traffic. Let's head to Northland now, where provincial rugby's crown jewel has returned after nearly 50 years. Te Tai Tokoro's Taniwha team blew away Canterbury last night at Te Kaha Stadium to be the latest Ranfurly Shield holders. Tuila Fuatai was at Whangarei Airport for the team's arrival.
6: It was a homecoming 48 years in the making. Whangarei Airport couldn't contain the occasion. The sea of blue and white fans spilled out the doors as they welcomed their team home. The coveted Loggerwood hasn't been here since 1978. Young and old turned out to see it on home turf. Te Ihi Cooper was there with his schoolmates.
7: Seeing all the people now, it's cool. We got asked to come because we're the ones who love rugby out of all of our peoples. And seeing all the mans and all the boys come together just to do haka for Taniwhas, it's good as.
6: The team and their coaches reciprocated haka from the crowd with their own. Player Jade Stewart grinned through a few tears as he made his way through the crowd.
8: So it must have been cutting onions when we got here. Wow. I've never had something like that before. Being greeted like that, I'll never forget it.
6: Assistant coach Robbie Abel says it means everything for the team to return home victorious.
9: Going into the game, we knew how important it would be for our community, for our people to be able to get a result and to bring the shield back.
6: He says the team stuck closely to their normal preparation ahead of game day. Though there was a special history lesson from head coach Ryan Martin, who got out a library book on the last time the Shield was in Northland.
9: Did a bit of a deep dive into how long it's been and what it meant to the community in 1978, the last successful Shield challenge. So we've got a hold of those thoughts and emotions and rode that home.
6: Richie Soper was among fans who got a picture with the Shield. He reckons the 36-12 takedown of Canterbury is one for the ages.
10: We've been putting points on them, on every team the whole season, and to finish it with that, it wasn't just a win, it was a destruction of Canterbury. And the fact that it was against Canterbury just made it all the more sweeter.
6: He says Whangarei couldn't have turned out a better day for the festivities.
10: Absolutely fabulous, yeah, well worthy of it, well worthy of it. The sun came out, everything's blue, so you can see, it's fantastic.
6: And while there's been no official events planned to celebrate the Shield being back in Northland, plenty who turned out knew they'd be making a weekend of it. Robbie Abel reckons there'll also be plans for the Loggerwood to be taken on some classic Northland experiences. Tour of Te Tai Tokerau for the Loggerwood?
9: Yeah, I'd expect so. I'd expect the boys to take that thing diving and all sorts.
6: For now, the Northland Taniwha and their fans are soaking it all up. They'll also be hoping for another win next week when they defend the Ranfurly Shield against Tasman Mako in Whangarei.
2: And that was Tuila Fuatai reporting. An East Coast conservationist has turned surrogate dad to two baby emus that escaped a feral cat attack on their nests. Ruatoria man Graham Aikens rescued the survivors after earlier stumbling across the nest and scaring away the real bird dad. The non-native chicks are about 3 months old now and trail their human guardian around and even answer to a few commands, but they are growing rapidly. And the dilemma is when and where to release them into the wild. Graham Aikens joins us now. Tēnā koe, Graham.
11: Kia ora.
2: What's it like being an emu dad?
11: Yeah, so a little bit of trepidation as to what we're getting ourselves into. If I could just correct you there, they're nearly 3 weeks old.
2: Oh, three weeks. Wow, yeah. They're whoppers then, aren't they?
11: Yeah, so like, as you mentioned earlier, I was unfortunate to scare their father off the nest, so but it's the dads that brood the eggs and raise the chicks. So, yeah, it was a bit of a bummer that happened. I was down the beach collecting firewood for a birthday celebration, and scared the dad off the nest. And I was worried all that night if he had returned to the nest. So went back down the next day and managed to sneak in because it's been really cold southerlies here, so pretty noisy sea. And managed to sneak in. I could hear the chicks, so I took that as a positive. But then I heard one of them screech, and stood up in the gorse, and a feral cat had grabbed one of the chicks, and so I could see that there was already a couple that had been eaten. So out of the five chicks that I saw the day before, Only two were left, and so...
2: So you felt a bit responsible for them, Graham. And when you've got them home, how do they behave around you now?
11: Yeah, so they're pretty much like puppies. That's probably the closest thing I could, you know, describe the developing relationship with them. So long as you're firm and... Yes, I'm standing outside by there. We've got a fenced enclosure outside in one of the paddocks, and so because it's been so cold, I put them inside a box. It's got a wool matting, and then some of the dry grass or like hay that they nestle into. So you might be able to hear them now. But
2: is that them sort of squeaking?
11: Yeah. So they're probably just. A couple of feet away from me talking on the phone.
2: Do they have names?
11: Yeah, so we found them down the beach is our hapu maunga, and our maunga is called Pōhotia. And so the bigger one of the chicks is called Pō, and the smaller one is called Hotia. So that was the whānau, trying to enroll my whānau in naming them and helping with their care.
2: What are you going to do with them when they get big?
11: Yeah, I've got a few kākāpeak plants around my house, and so the kākāpeak are rare plants, and they're already starting to eat them. So they with those actions, they might dictate whether we keep them or release them back to their own in a few months' time anyway.
2: Do you reckon they'll go okay back in the wild?
11: Yeah, sort of undecided about that, so... I've been quite amazed at the interest in the emu chicks. So they've been an item around here in Ruatoria for about 30 years. So since the late 90s was when they were released by a certain farmer who didn't realise how much grass they'd eaten. So I think he bought 100 odd. He got them cheap, and they pretty much cleaned his paddocks out. And so he never would admit it, but left the gates open. And so they've, over that 30 years, they've pretty much
2: established in the bush.
11: Yeah, not so much in the bush, because in Aussie they're a grassland species. And so they live in our riverbeds, so it's these big islands that are covered in gorse and pampas. And so they live on those basically. And our beachfront is pretty much full of gorse as well. And so it provides them with enough refuge, probably, to breed. And
2: before you go, Graham, I can hear them, and they're so cute. Can you give them a little call out and see if they'll squeak to you?
11: Yeah, they every morning when I put them back out into their enclosure, and then I pick them up in the afternoon, I can whistle to them.
2: Oh, whistle!
11: And
2: can you whistle to them now, Graham, and see if they'll respond?
11: I'll give it a go.
2: Okay, good.
11: I think this is the normal time when they come inside by the fire.
2: I can hear them. I can hear them a little bit. Do they know their names?
11: Probably. So they're pretty endearing as a pet. They sort of grow on you. So, yeah. Apparently, so you've got so much advice from people that know emus, and they've got they're really fast growth rate. So, in 6 months, apparently they could be up to 5 feet tall. So
2: whoa. Oh, be careful, Graham. Hey, it's been lovely to talk to you. That is Graham Atkins, and they are so cute, these little emu. He says they act a bit like puppies. We have got photos, so do go onto our website and check them out. Absolutely gorgeous. You could hear them squeaking in the background there. Let's head to sport now. We're about a day and a half away from the first test between the All Blacks and Springboks in Johannesburg, and All Blacks coach Dave Rennie believes his side can give themselves an early advantage in the four test series by drawing first blood. Rennie has picked a strong side with lock Fabian Holland set for his first test of the year, while wing Will Jordan, halfback Cam Roygaard and captain Ardie Savia are set to make their first appearances of the tour to South Africa. Rugby reporter Joe Porter is in Johannesburg and joins us now. Joe, the time for talk is over. What do the All Blacks need to do to win this first test, and what will be, can we call it a hostile environment at Ellis Park?
12: it will be a hostile environment. It always is for the All Blacks or any opposing team that travels there. It is the sort of the mecca, the spiritual home of the Springboks, and the steep banks of the stadium, 66,000 screaming Springboks fans with a sprinkling of All Blacks fans in there. So what the All Blacks would need to try and take that crowd out of the game pretty fast, and to do that, they'll need to make a good start and try and score first. If they let the box get ahead early on, it could be a really long night, and they'll struggle in that crowd environment, which will be fairly hostile and baying for the All Blacks' blood. They're going to need to really muscle up in the front, in the forward pack. They're going to have to try and, you know, match the Springboks, who will try and dominate the breakdown, dominate the set piece and push them around. And they'll probably have to try and keep a hold of possession as long as they can to stop the Springboks engaging in their game plan. It's going to be a tough ask for the All Blacks, there's no doubt about it. But Dave Rennie says winning the first test would go a long way towards claiming the All Blacks' second ever series victory and first since 1996 in South Africa.
13: It'll help, won't it? I guess whoever doesn't win the first test will say, you know, it doesn't matter because we've still got three to go. So I'm sure both sides want to start well. And, you know, we see it as being a really tough tour. So, yeah, drawing first blood would help.
12: Now, there's definitely a lot of pressure on both sides, but possibly more on the Springboks. And Coach Dave Rennie says the All Blacks would be lying if they said they weren't nervous. And it's not just the tourists under pressure, though, with Springboks coach Russie Erasmus also feeling it.
14: I'm not going to pretend I'm not nervous. I is nervous. The team are nervous. I guess the supporters are nervous. But I'm pretty sure it's the same on the other side too. We can look calm. We can speak in a way that it looks we are 100% in control. But no, it's massive.
12: So look, it is a massive game, as Russie Erasmus just said. It's going to be a real spectacle. And it's probably the biggest rugby match of the year so far worldwide.
2: So what do the All Blacks need to get right if they've got any chance of knocking over the world champs?
12: Yeah. Well, they're going to have to employ their game plan, which they will do. They're going to continue to try and play at pace. And if they can do that and maintain position and run some of these big, bulky forwards ragged, they'll give themselves a good chance. They need to have quick ball from the rucks, so they're going to have to be very good at the breakdown to make sure the South Africans don't slow them down. And they're going to want to hold on to the ball and limit the number of scrums. That Springbok scrum is just so dominant, and they get a lot of penalties from it. And if they can get on top of the All Blacks with lots of scrums, that'll be a problem for the tourists. The box will try and slow things down, the All Blacks ball, for example, and they'll try and dominate the set pieces, I've said, and force the All Blacks into mistakes in their own half. The Springboks are the best team in the world at scoring points when in their opponent's 22, so the All Blacks are going to want to make sure they don't spend too much time in their red zone and don't let the Springboks have too much possession there. The Springboks will kick the ball a lot too. They'll put the All Blacks under pressure eerily, and the All Blacks will have to try and defuse that and then hold on to the ball. But we saw when the Springboks played Scotland last month, the Scots had their number for the first little while. The Springboks' rush defence was very strong at the start of that test and was really enveloping the Scottish, but 20-30 minutes into the game, you could see that some of those Springboks forwards were really tiring. And if the Scots had been a little more accurate and they'd pushed to try and go wide and run these Springboks around, they probably would have had a better result in that game. So the All Blacks know that if they can get their game plan right, control position, don't let the Springboks have too much scrums, and push that ball wide, they've got a damn good chance of winning.
2: Joe, I've got my permanent marker out to record this moment in history. Who's going to win and by how much, please?
12: Well, I was asked today, and I said I thought the Springboks would win by 10 points, and I still think that might happen. They are such a tough team to beat, especially at Ellis Park. But the Box do seem to be feeling the pressure. They've accused the All Blacks this week of some illegal play and using other mind games to try and ruffle the All Blacks' feathers. It genuinely feels like Russie Erasmus is feeling more pressure than he has in recent years, especially before All Blacks tests, possibly a sign that this All Blacks group under Dave Rennie has him far more worried than he was about the New Zealanders when Scott Robertson was in charge. That gives me a lot of hope. The ABs, they seem confident without being arrogant. They've got genuine self-belief that they have the players and the game plan to beat the Box if they can get it right. So I think it's going to be very, very close. And the All Blacks, in my mind, are genuinely in with a great chance of winning. But boy, it is going to be a big ask, and they're going to have to be incredibly accurate and not make many mistakes at all. The All Blacks have had some high-profile support this week as well, with Taika Waititi, the New Zealand director, and Rita Ora joining the team for a social night earlier this week. And that sort of star power might have given them a boost as well.
2: Thank you, Joe. Speaking of accuracy, we don't have long to wait to see if Joe Porter is accurate in his prediction. Springbok by 10 points. Thank you, Joe. Joe Porter joining us live there from Johannesburg. It is 20:06 now. Do stay with us. You're listening to Checkpoint on RNZ National. I better get my skates on. It's time for the business news. Ko taku o inaene ko Anand Zaki. Anand, the bond market, well, it can be a bit boring or even intimidating, arguably. But they're stealing the show this week, but not for a good reason. What can you tell us?
15: Kia ora, Lisa. First, are we going to let Joe back in the country after that? Maybe not. I don't think so.
2: We'll decide depending on how it plays out.
15: Right, sorry. Staying on topic. Let's get back to topic. I didn't think I'd be talking about the bond market on a Friday afternoon, so I'm sorry about that, but it is actually pretty interesting what's happening at the moment. There are a combination of factors at play here. One is ballooning debt globally, and particularly the US. I don't know if you've seen the headlines, Lisa, this week about their national debt level hitting $40 trillion, 67 trillion Kiwi dollars. For context, our entire economy is worth $450 billion, so not even close. There are also other concerns like geopolitics. You've got the US-Iran situation and also the massive AI spending boom, a lot of it fueled by debt. And that sent long-dated bond yields higher. So a bond is essentially an IOU issued by governments or companies to raise money, and in return they pay interest. So the higher the yield, the more in interest they have to pay. It's usually pretty boring, mundane stuff, and that's just how people like it. But this week, because of the things I mentioned earlier, the bond market has become, a bit unsettled, with long-dated yields, particularly the US 30-year yield, rising to its treasury there announced it would double its planned $2 billion in buybacks of their long-dated debt. That temporarily seemed to work with yields falling, but it's resumed climbing. And overnight, we saw the Treasury Secretary, Scott Bessent, saying they could buy back even more debt. And that did nothing, really. So the bottom line, Lisa, is bond markets are concerned, and that is a worry. And when bond markets are worried, politicians usually I have to listen. Let's ask Liz Truss if you remember what happened there.
2: Anand, tell us what's been going on in the markets today.
15: Yeah, the local share market had a good session, closing up 53 points or 0.4%, 13,973. The Kiwi dollar buying 59.6 US cents, 83.5 Australian and 43.7 British pence.
2: Lovely to talk to you, Anand. Thank you. That is Anand Zaki there with business. It is 12 away from 6 now and you're listening to Checkpoints on RNZ National. I'm a little tardy, so no messing about.
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4: Thank you, Lisa. A third case of H5 bird flu has been detected, this time in South Wairarapa. The Ministry for Primary Industries Chief Veterinary Officer Dr. Mary Van Andel says the virus was in a northern giant petrel found dead on a remote Cape Palliser beach. Dr. Van Andel says the risk to human health remains low and chicken and eggs are safe to eat. Tauranga councillors had a detailed report last year showing there was a high risk that people could die if their local campground got hit by a landslide, but no one read it. The council says despite the $12,000 report being in an August 2025 agenda, the meeting was cancelled. 5 months later, a slip hit the campground and six people were killed. There are fears the rapid outbreak of flu cases could overtake the peak year of 2022 in the next few weeks. Hospitals and ambulance services are under pressure with an unusually late start to the influenza season. A disease modelling expert from Canterbury University, Michael Plank, says it's not too late to get vaccinated. The government will retain the clean vehicle standard after considering scrapping it. Introduced by the Labor government, the standard charges importers a penalty for cars exceeding a target emissions level, but that can be offset by importing lower emissions vehicles. The BNZ's chief economist says assuming there are no more nasty surprises, the next 12 months should be less miserable for consumers. With unemployment at an 11-year high and inflation above 4%, New Zealand's Misery Index, which combines the jobless and inflation rates, is at its highest level since mid-2023. And Pakistan's former Prime Minister Imran Khan has been returned to prison after receiving medical treatment under a Supreme Court order. Lawyers for the 73-year-old say his health has deteriorated. Those are the headlines. A quick look at the short forecast in the west from Northland to Kapiti, including the central high country. Cloudy with isolated light showers clearing overnight. The remainder of the North Island, partly cloudy for Bay of Plenty, otherwise mainly fine. Nelson, Marlborough, Canterbury and Otago, fine today. High cloud increasing tomorrow, chance of a shower. Buller to Westland, a few showers spreading north, turning to rain tomorrow. Mainland Southland, high cloud today, scattered light rain tomorrow. Fiordland and Stewart Island, showers turning to rain today, heavy falls and thunderstorms possible tomorrow in Fiordland. And the Chatham Islands, mostly cloudy with the odd light

0: 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It's 5:45.
1: Thank you, Karen. Let's check back in with Evie Richardson, find out what's happening with traffic.
2: Kia ora, Lisa. In Auckland, things have eased slightly on the motorways, but if you're heading out of the city, expect a few delays. On the southern, it's around 40 minutes to Papakura. On the northern, 35 minutes to Silverdale. And on the northwestern, only 20 minutes to Te Atatū. In Wellington, it's still slightly heavy on State Highway 2, heading towards the Hutt Valley. It's around 35 minutes from the city centre to Upper Hutt. There's a couple of slow patches, one from Petone to Melling and from Manor Park to Trentham. And in Christchurch, traffic is easing, but still a few slow patches on State Highway 76, heading in both directions between Lincoln Road and Waltham Road. Any other traffic tips, you can text us on 2101.
1: Thank you, Evie. Evie Richardson there with traffic. Let's head to the United Kingdom now. We're joined by our correspondent in London, Lucy Thompson. Lucy, the Duke and Duchess of Sussex to the UK, returning, and it is reuniting debate over their security arrangements. What's going on?
3: Yes, Lisa, of course, security arrangements for the couple has been a huge point of contention since they stepped back from royal duties back in 2020 and had their security entitlement essentially downgraded. Since making their move to the US, Harry and Meghan have been paying for their own protection. And of course, Prince Harry lost that legal challenge last year over how much he and his family were entitled to when visiting the UK. But now that they might be relocating here permanently, Britain's Royal and VIP Executive Committee will have to reconsider what level of publicly funded protection they should receive. Now, the committee has previously decided that Harry's security needs should be assessed on a case-by-case basis, but that was because he was only expected to make occasional visits to the UK. Now, Prime Minister Andy Burnham says the issue is a private matter for the couple. When asked whether the government should pay for their protection, Burnham said again, it's a matter for Harry and Meghan, and we wish them well in the move that they're making. Now, the Sussexes haven't said whether their private security from the US will move with them to the UK, where they are expected to settle at a private home outside of London with their two children, of course, Archie and Lilibet, who are due to start school here in Britain in September.
1: And the UK is among several countries condemning Israel's West Bank settlement project. What is this about?
3: Yes, Lisa, Israel is facing renewed international criticism over these plans to build around 1,200 new homes in a strategically sensitive part of the occupied West Bank. Britain, France, Germany, Italy and Canada have jointly called the plans unacceptable, urging the Israeli government to retract them immediately. Now, in that joint statement, they said at a time of grave instability in the West Bank with unprecedented levels of violence by settlers against civilians and serious restrictions on the Palestinian economy, this decision is even more concerning. Going on to say, not only will the plans take us further from peace, but they further undermined Israel's international standing. And that statement was issued after UK Foreign Secretary Ed Miliband somewhat clashed with the Israeli Foreign Minister over the issue. Miliband said it was an unacceptable and destructive act, and the UK would not stand back and accept the destruction of the two-state solution. Israel's Foreign Minister Gideon Saar hitting back, accusing the UK of a patronising tone and an absurd stance. Now, under international law, Lisa, all settlements are illegal, although Israel disputes that position.
1: And finally, the UK is taking more measures to crack down on Meta smart glasses. These are the, you know, fandangly glasses that you can record things on, right?
3: I think fandangle is a great explanation. they are. Earlier this month, a number of pubs, including Wetherspoons, announced they would not be allowing people to record with the glasses inside their venues. Now, movie theatres across the UK are reviewing their policies, with some already restricting or banning the use of these Meta glasses altogether amid concerns about privacy and piracy. Of course, the glasses have built-in cameras and recording technology, technology, which authorities say is not only concerning when it comes to protecting customers' privacy, but also preventing films from being illegally recorded and distributed. Earlier this month, courts in England and Wales also took steps to prohibit Meta glasses from being worn there because of restrictions around taking images and videos in the courtroom. And something tells me, Lisa, this is something we're going to see more and more of over the coming months here in the UK.
1: Absolutely. Thank you, Lucy. That is Lucy Thompson, our UK correspondent, joining us live there from London. 9 away from 6 now. Kia mo tonu mai. Do stay with us. 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Firefighters in the Australian state of Victoria are making the switch with their first fully electric fire truck. Apparently, it can shave up to 30 seconds off response times compared to the old conventional diesel models, not to mention the fuel savings. Here's the ABC's Oliver Gordon.
4: Some of the sounds of this fire truck are very familiar, others are not.
5: We're just going to start the truck up, push the power button on. So the truck's running now. And what you'll notice is there's no sound. So we get a little beep to say that the truck's ready, but that's it.
4: Fire Rescue Victoria's Craig Brownlee is in the cab of the organisation's first fully electric fire truck.
5: So in comparison to a diesel when you start it, yep, they're noisy. On this truck, it's the lack of noise, so they're very quiet to operate.
4: The truck, which has been named Evie, is big and red like any other fire truck. But because there's no diesel engine taking up space, you can walk inside it, almost like a bus. It's been sent out to fight fires alongside diesel trucks and has been found to make it to jobs nearly half a minute faster on average.
5: Firefighters are getting there on average 26 seconds faster.
6: And why?
5: Well, the electric motors provide a lot more performance than the diesel motors. This has instant torque off the line, meaning that we're getting from 0 to 60 faster than we do in a diesel. And we do that maybe, you know, 8-9 times going to an emergency, and those accumulative benefits are showing this 26 seconds.
4: And this is a glimpse into the future. Fire Rescue Victoria is aiming for a 50-50 split between EV and liquid fuel vehicles by 2045. In an urban setting, fire trucks only have to travel distances of around 10 to 15 kilometres, so the electric trucks are well suited. The technology and infrastructure to allow rural fire trucks or long-haul freight truckers to travel long distances isn't quite there yet. University of Sydney transport expert Dr. Andrea Pellegrini says that is a work in progress.
7: If we do not have enough infrastructure, then it's hard to have electric trucks on the road, right? And we don't buy electric trucks on the road because we do not have enough infrastructure. So the infrastructure needs to be able to co-evolve with the market.
4: But the academic says with diesel prices being as volatile as they are as a result of the conflict in the Middle East, the move to electric trucks will likely gain momentum.
1: And that story was from the ABC's Oliver Gordon. Let's get to a bit of your feedback now before we speak to Wallace Chapman. On the subject of parking tickets, this was our interview with Letitia. She pulled up beside another vehicle for 3 seconds. That's what the photos show. Let her friend out of the car. She got whacked with a $100 fine for parking, in inverted commas. And a lot of you have said, oh, that's not parking. Well, I just want to be clear. The definition is you must not stop, stand or park between another stopped vehicle and the nearest edge of the roadway. So that's what she did. And a lot of you are saying, whoa, that's expensive. I got a $65 fine in Queenstown for stopping 17 seconds to drop someone off, says a listener. My daughter got a $70 fine for parking 1 minute over time in Devonport Road, Tauranga. Totally over the top in terms of cost. Parking is leaving the vehicle, otherwise it's stopping. Well, apparently not, according to the definition. Another says you are not double parked until you are holding up at the traffic where there are other cars waiting behind her. She says no. This person says if there was no traffic, how can she be said to be obstructing traffic flow? Surely it's not double parking until you leave the car, otherwise it's just stopping. A lot of you are saying that. But indeed, as pointed out, not stopping, not standing, not parking is what you're not allowed to do. And this too, $100 for 3 seconds, it's ridiculous. It's not dental work. Now, if she were there for half a minute, I could understand, says John of Whanganui. On the subject of masks, this is with the old flu outbreak getting worse and whether we need to get back to old habits of masking up. This person says, obviously, public health should have been on this earlier. Dust off the COVID guidelines that worked before, maybe compulsory on public transport or when visiting rest homes. Another says, I just travelled home on the bus. I was the only person wearing a mask. Too many sick people on the bus and at work, which is disappointing. Those complaining about hospital wait times should be encouraging everyone to get vaccinated. People seem to think they're bulletproof, but they aren't. Philip, 74 years old, says yes and yes. This is
6: in buybacks of their long-dated debt. That temporarily seemed to work with yields falling, but...
1: This is yes to masks and yes to risk levels for respiratory outbreaks. I've been wearing a mask for a while now. And Maureen says, it has never stopped amazing me that people, especially elderly, who go into supermarkets and theatres without a mask, anywhere where there are people, my mask goes on. By the way, I have never had COVID. Whoa, not skiting, says Maureen. Just dread the thought of catching preventable illnesses. Maureen, you're a unicorn. A unicorn. Our very own unicorn, Wallace Chapman, is in the studio. Oh,
8: so kind of you. So
1: you're
8: kind
1: welcome,
8: of you.
1: Wal. Okay, yeah. So what's happened on the panel?
8: Well, I was interested by this. So what's next for Gisborne wine? You know, your Gewurz Tramini, your cheeky Chardonnay. I mean, some wonderful grape varieties out of Gisborne. But thousands of grape vines in Poland, in fact, almost half of them. Now, Guyon did a piece on this as well, but we're going to follow up on this. I'm just fascinated by that. But there is a bit of a silver lining, Lisa. It doesn't mean that people are not drinking Gisborne wines. They're still in demand, in a way, overseas. But there is that notion of people are drinking less wine. So we're going to delve into the Gisborne region and what's happening with Gisborne wine particularly.

0: she expects more cases will be found in wild birds. She says the risk to human health remains low and chicken and eggs remain safe to eat. The coroner has apologised to the mother of a man who was murdered inside Auckland's maximum security prison. Blake Lee was fatally stabbed by another inmate in an exercise yard inside Auckland prison at Pāremoremo in March 2020. A coronial inquest into his death is now concluded. Coroner Alexander Ho thanked Lee's mother, Teresa Absalom, for taking part in the inquest.
1: I would just like to express my condolences to you for Blake's death. I'm sorry about the circumstances that have led you here. I hope that some of the matters we have discussed over the last 2 days has given you some answers and that the burden that has been on you has lifted slightly.
0: Teresa Absalom told RNZ the inquest had answered some of her questions, but it doesn't bring her son back. Waikato Tainui says the government is undermining a treaty settlement and the health of Waikato and Waipa rivers by prioritising its political interests. The major iwi says pausing Plan Change 1, which requires the monitoring of chemicals and bacteria, is unacceptable, overrides judicial decisions to benefit party donors, and means another 6 years of river degradation. The plan, negotiated between iwi and landowners, has faced legal challenges by the likes of Fonterra, OG Fibre, Beef and Lamb and Dairy NZ over the past decade. The Environment Court made a final ruling in June, but the government this week put it on hold until 2032. Air New Zealand is among several airlines carrying extra fuel and cancelling services as a response to fuel contamination in Fiji. A spokesperson said over the last 2 days, the airline has had to cancel one service, switch two services to a wide-body aircraft, as well as carry more fuel. The ABC reports both Qantas and Virgin Airlines are doing likewise. The future of a Christchurch high school has been secured after the owners of the land and buildings made legal moves to sell it. Catholic organisation the Christian Brothers sought permission from the court to sell St Thomas's and end its role as custodian. The school was transferred to the Christian Brothers by the Bishop of Christchurch 65 years ago. The principal of St Thomas's, Steve Hart, says it's been a very unsettling time.
2: The joy, as I told the boys this afternoon, was certainly a sight to be seen. As the boys, I met them all at the end of the day in a whole school assembly, and immediately the boys roared into a full school haka. Such was the joy in the announcement.
0: Steve Hart says the timing is particularly sweet as the school is celebrating its 65th anniversary this weekend. Eight people have died after a charter plane crashed at a remote military radar site in western Alaska. The US military's Alaskan command says the plane had taken off from Anchorage International Airport and was bound for Cape Newenum, part of a network of remote radar sites that track aircraft in Alaska's airspace and along its borders. A battalion of the US Army is offering soldiers who re-enlist 4 days of extra leave so they can play the latest version of Grand Theft Auto. The much-anticipated video game comes out in November. The BBC's Jacob Evans reports.
3: The Grand Theft Auto franchise is one of the most successful and influential in gaming history. The last edition came out 13 years ago and fans have been desperately waiting for the newest release, GTA 6. With the offer of a few days extra leave, the US Army's 9th Brigade Engineer Battalion is hoping to capitalise on the excitement. So far, 20 of the 130 eligible troops have said yes to the deal. In exchange for the extra holiday, they'll have to commit to at least 2 more years in the Army.
0: That's the news.
4: 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But this is a different kind of recovery, and some people are being left behind.
5: I'd much rather have an economy growing at 2.5% than not growing. We still are not necessarily getting economic growth that's being felt as broadly as we'd like to see it.
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0: 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It's 6 past 6.
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2: Well, tonight the pain is piling on. Retail insolvencies jumped 74%. And nothing like a Gisborne shardy. It is a Friday. So why then is the region pulling out half their vines? Front page Gisborne Herald. And a West Coast councillor says pest deers, goats and pigs, they should be harvested for food. And on Saturday night, Whangarei's DJ Hot Wheels headlined his first show and he used his chin only. The place was packed. And we prepare for our journey to Helms Deep. The All Blacks have lost 5 of the last 6 against the Box. Can they get it done at Alice Park? And the question of the day, it's a very simple Friday one for you today. What is a book, movie or game that never gets old and always makes you feel better when you get down? You heard Lisa Owen. Lisa Owen's one was The Princess Bride. Mine was a game, Tic-Tac-Toe. Very easy, 3 crosses and I'm there. So satisfying. With me, by the way, 2101, text it through right now. With me, Cindy Michener, recruitment consultant. How are you, Cindy?
3: I'm very well, thank you, Wallace.
2: Happy Friday. Nice to have you on the show.
3: Yes, happy Friday.
2: And Richard Parmentato, head of creative writing at AUT. Kia ora, Richard. Nice to have you on.
4: Nice to be here.
2: Very great panel. Cindy Michener, Richard Parmentato in the panel hot seats tonight on Apple and Spotify. Listen and follow. But to this first, now you don't have to go far into the headlines to find another business facing closure. A report painting a bleak picture of the state of affairs in retail. Retail insolvencies jumped 74% in the second quarter of the year, the largest rise recorded across all of the country's major industries and sectors. Now this is new data from BWA Insolvency's latest quarterly report. Chris Wilkinson is the founder of First Retail Group. Hi, Chris.
5: Hi, Wallace. How are you?
2: Good, good. I see that.
6: I kind of feel like, I don't know, deep in my stomach, I feel like, is this an identity shift? What?
2: Yeah.
6: How do people of the region see themselves? I mean, I know there are other things here. Great Beach Town, by the way.
2: That insolvency rose sharply in Q2, even as overall business failure numbers across the country remained pretty much unchanged, but retail spending flat, flat, flat. Is that what you are experiencing?
5: Yes. Look, it's a general trend across New Zealand, and I think it really stems from people have got less to spend in the discretionary categories, and it's the discretionary categories that are facing the greatest challenge. The things that you don't need but want.
2: The things, Cindy, that you don't need but want.
3: Discretionary spending. I mean, you know, what is that? Is that when you're in the supermarket and you make a decision about own brand or, a top line brand? I mean, you know, what is discretionary spending? You go out for dinner
2: guess.
3: Or you don't?
2: Yeah,
3: you know?
2: Or is it a mascara or not?
3: Yeah, well, sort of personal spending. Right. But, and I think that cost of living is still a major thing. Chris, reading all this, I wondered, is there a specific type of debt that is pushing more of these businesses into insolvency? You know, a lot of it I read is around sort of GST and wages, etc. Is that a trend?
5: I think the biggest challenge, Cindy, is that retailers, particularly those smaller ones, are always hoping for a better day around the corner. But that better day is not coming. Mm. And that really is coming down to the fact that people are coming in less regularly. There's less reliability in those audiences. And because people have got such pressure on their day-to-day living, whether it be petrol or even the uncertainty, there's a lot of uncertainty out there in the economy at the moment, and that's a big challenge for consumers.
2: Richard.
4: And I think you have to distinguish between the supermarket shop, because you do need to eat, and whether or not you buy another pair of jeans or a lipstick or, I don't know, other things. And when I'm at the supermarket, I see people making very, very deliberate choices. And there's the list, and they're calculating on their phone as they go. So I think that pressure and the fear that you might lose your job, there's another round of redundancies coming up in X, Y, Z. So people are being really cautious. But the other side,

0: side of that is I think sometimes retailers don't work hard enough to get the sale. And I say that as somebody who occasionally might want to buy something. And
1: that's interesting.
0: I feel I'm here, I've got a wallet. I think you should be selling a bit harder.
2: What sort of shops are you talking about? It's sort of like ones where they look at you and think, oh, he's not a customer.
0: Well, no, I had to go to a wedding and I wanted to buy a nice gift.
2: Yeah.
0: And I had a budget, not a huge budget, but I wanted someone to say, this is good and let me show you that. Mm. You know, I had $150. Let me just talk you into this. And I ended up going to the local Hua Pai Collectibles and buying something that had been pre-loved.
1: Yeah. Pressure has come off the building sites onto the shop floor. That's what BEWA insolvency principal said, Chris. Off the building sites onto the shop floor, pressure has come off. What does that mean?
3: Look, I think what they're saying is, well, look, I think we know that a lot of the building sector had plateaued and that wave of insolvencies has happened. What we're sort of seeing now is a lot more robustness around the construction sector, what's left, not necessarily what was there before. But what's happened now, I think, is all those pressures that we were talking about in the media, you know, petrol prices, cost of freight going up, so that's pushing up the prices of everything. And if we look at retail spending, it's only increased, you know, the 1-3% tops across the country. Yet we know the cost of all those products have increased quite significantly. So what that means is we've got fewer people going and buying product. They're getting less for their dollar. And all of that is translating back onto the shop floor, back into the tills.
2: So, Chris, do you think that there's a mindset with small business owners? I mean, I run my own business and I am relentlessly optimistic.
1: Right. Okay.
2: I am relentlessly optimistic that I will get more work. not so good so far, but I am relentlessly optimistic.
1: So you're deluded.
2: And is deluded, maybe another word for it. But so do you think that small business owners are, you know, have that sort of mindset?
3: In retail, yes.
2: Yeah.
3: But don't forget also that a lot of these retailers, you know, they're in leases, they're committed to sites, they've got personal guarantees. There's a whole lot of other things that drive the need for these businesses to stay running or to try and see things out. And that comment just before about businesses, you know, not being hungry enough, it was really well put because, you know, there's a lot of those traditional disciplines in retail, being open on time, being open as much as you can and being hungry for that sale and earning that sale, have disappeared. And I think there's a lot of truth in that and something that we need to be working on as a country.
0: And the other thing is, do we need to buy more stuff? That is the other side of that. Do we need to constantly go out and buy other things? Are we making use of what we've got? And that's where I wonder whether retail needs to rethink what it's doing as well. Maybe we're oversupplied with retail.
3: True. And we're seeing a lot of success in those businesses that are getting into more durable products, you know, products and second life products and all that type of thing. So we just really do need to rethink these categories and how our consumers are wanting to do things.
1: Now. Actually, on that, Chris, while we have you here, because I went down a bit of a rabbit warren, if you like, today, thinking about, what does the future consumer want? What and how will retail change? And on to your idea there, Richard, one of them apparently, and I see this in town, that physical stores, they're becoming not your sort of busy, packed stores, but becoming these sort of cultural labs, quote unquote, that they celebrate story and ritual over racks.
2: It's described as a full customer experience. Going shopping is now not just go in, do that. It's actually, you know, like some of the shops in New York, it's a theatre.
1: Yes.
2: It's entertainment.
1: Yeah, exactly.
2: It's this cultural experience. Yeah.
1: And I'm quite excited about that, Chris.
3: I am too, and we, you know, we're always looking at the evolution of retail. But particularly, you know, one of the things I love is getting out and talking to our younger retailers and these successive businesses, because that's where we need to take our lead from. And we see so many of these young ones coming in who are doing things differently, and that's a lot of lead for some of our more established businesses, and the fact that they need to keep changing, keep evolving.
0: And I think there is something around that, going into the store where they look after you. And I can speak to buying things at Tiffany. And when you go in there, they absolutely look after you. And they say you can bring your dog in. I think that level of service, they want to vacuum your wallet. And I buy...
2: And they do.
0: Yeah, they do, but it's the whole... It's the whole process around that.
1: Amazing.
0: And I think that's, and you get that at the farmers actually at Northwest. When, oh no, you do. There's a woman there,
1: that's
0: you
1: want
0: to go in and buy the chinos on special. That woman could sell you four pairs of chinos without you even noticing.
1: Is that right?
0: She's fantastic.
2: I think there is a special sort of salesperson. I mean, think, what is it, Pretty Woman, you know, where she goes into the shop, the really high-end shop, and she doesn't look like she can spend, so they ignore her. And so she goes back clutching all her haute couture and designer bags and says, see this, you missed out.
1: Right.
0: Yeah. And that's about that you never know.
1: Got it.
2: Yeah.
1: I like that idea of sort of looking towards the young, what are the younger ones doing and how they might sort of lead the way in terms of the future there, Chris, regarding retail. I was reading about this concept called Fidgetal, which is seamless integration between in-store and digital touch points.
2: Yep.
1: Fidgetal, Chris. I thought, ooh, that's interesting. And you see it. You see young people do it particularly.
3: Oh, exactly. Look, you know, the businesses that we're seeing that are coming through, very strong digital presence, and customers are equally happy to transact online as they are in store. They still feel they have that experience, even if they're... And these young businesses, you know, they're trading all around the world. I was in one business the other day. She was selling vintage product all around the world, Australia, the UK to the US. Packets there going out. So there are no boundaries anymore. So that's the other thing that businesses need to think about. You're not limited by who's walking past your door or the fact that this is a Friday and no one's in Wellington or no one's in Auckland.
1: Interesting. All right, Chris Wilkinson there, founder of First Retail Group. Kia ora. Thank you for that. Here we go. Yeah, someone says a shop in Greymouth sells mountain bikes, camping gear and icebreaker clothing. Put a closing down sign on the window yesterday. Oh. I mean, that's why we're talking about this, actually.
0: Yeah.
1: It is happening. And it's quite sad.
2: But still construction, though, reading that, is still the biggest.
1: Yes.
2: It is still the biggest area of insolvencies.
1: Yes.
2: And what does that say?
1: Yeah. Someone says, what is needed is a change in shopping hours from 11 a.m. to 8 p.m.
0: Yeah, good point.
1: Do you think?
2: Well, but I mean, online, it's open 24 hours, isn't it?
1: Yeah. By the way, the question of the day, they're coming through, and I love them, and our wonderful panellist Jenny Morton has texted us. My spirits are raised. What's one book, game or movie that raises your spirits in darker times? Jenny Morton said, spirit-raising movie includes any Hugh Grant rom-com.
0: Oh, okay.
2: Yeah.
1: So what is that? That's your Notting Hills, isn't it? Guaranteed to make me smile. Embarrassing, though, that it is to admit. It is 20 past six.
4: Wallace Chapman, the panel on RNZ National.
1: Oh, I've got the text here from Rachel in Warwick. It says, so nice to hear Wallace mention Gewurztraminer, great variety. We produce beautiful Gewurz and are frustrated with that beautiful grape not getting a mention, which relates kind of in a way to our next story here. Do you partake in a Gisborne drop on occasion, a Voynier, a Pinot Gris? You've got your Gewurz, you've got your Chardonnay, of course, all great Gizzy grapes. But get this, just think about this. Half of Gisborne's grapevines have been uprooted. This comes after the decision made by New Zealand's largest wine producers, Indivin Group, to exit the grape supply in the region. So what exactly is the state of the wine market, both in Gisborne and across the country, and where does that leave local growers? Now, Mark Thompson is the chair of the Gisborne Wine Growers. He joins us now. Kia ora, Mark.
5: Hi, Wallace. How are you?
1: Is that pretty concerning? I mean, what's your thoughts on that? Nearly, actually, just over half the vines pulled in your area.
5: It is concerning. It's something that we as a region and an industry are obviously very, very not surprised, I guess, but very aware of how this is impacting the local region, the local economy, and also the mental health of, you know, a lot of our growers.
1: Half the vines pulled. I mean, that's extraordinary. Where does that leave Gisborne wine?
5: It leaves Gisborne wine in an interesting place, in as much that our smaller boutique producers have been tapping into a demand for a lighter, more fruit-driven style of wine, which has been obvious as a style that is increasing in demand. And, you know, talking to them, they're all reasonably confident of their, you know, of their future moving forward.
1: Yeah, and that is the silver lining, Richard.
0: Well, I think it's interesting that obviously something is happening in the wine market, but more importantly, what are they going to replace those vines with? And I'm thinking oranges, fruit, something else. So
1: townhouses.
0: No, we don't need more. But I think, and also the move to more boutique-y stuff is probably the smart thing. People want something that's a little bit smaller and more refined or whatever.
1: Mark?
5: Yeah, I'd agree with that 100%. The commercial reality of Indovin being in Gisborne and now, you know, retrenching out of the region. You know, they put out this statement in May when we've really sort of sat on it until now, because we were, you know, hoping there might have been a change of heart, but there doesn't appear to be at this stage. I think large industries that are producing wines for a market which is, you know, changing as we see fit, and, you know, we've got to realise that Gisborne's a very small player in the local, you know, in the local wine industry, and the whole New Zealand wine industry is a tiny player in the global wine market. But this is symptomatic of the entire world economy of winemaking and grape growing. Every country that we know of that makes wine are suffering the same thing. You know, they're pulling out vines, they are getting rid of excess stock and looking at different ways to market their wine to a smaller market share. And according to New Zealand Wines, the New Zealand wine is still in demand, but we have got an oversupply from the last two vintages, 24 and 25, to be specific, where we have got a lot more. We had larger vintages than what we, you know, more supply than what we had demand.
1: Cindy Michener, if I twisted your arm, do you go for a cheeky Share on occasion?
2: I do, in fact, regularly. I am a old-fashioned Chardonnay girl. But Mark, I do have a, I prefer Wairarapa to Gisborne, I'm sorry to say, but I am doing my best for you. Now, I've got a bit of a question though. In Indovin, you know, given that there was an oversupply in 24 and in 25, do you think that their strategic forecasting may, you know, just, you know, that they didn't refine it well enough? I mean, it is well known that young people are drinking less and are very more discerning, as is the wine market. You know, some of the fantastic boutique wineries are flourishing. But do you think perhaps Indovin, as, you know, what is it, the biggest wine producer in New Zealand, that they may have let themselves down a little bit in their view of the future?
5: Yeah, look, I really can't comment on their commercial decisions. That's not my place to, you know, to make those sort of calls. I think that really needs to be a question asked of Indevin themselves. The, you know, the reality is that what we see on the ground is probably driven by quite often market forces beyond our, you know, beyond our reach, beyond our ability.
0: Richard. So do you think they'll be pulling grapes, vines out of places like Bannockburn or where Peregrine Wines is? You know, are we going to see this a mass extraction of vines from around the country? Waipara?
5: Yes. Yep. No, there's I'm trying to go off the top of my head here, but I think Waipara and North Canterbury also suffered some very serious vine pulls, and every wine growing region in the country has pulled vines or mothballed vines in. It's quite a major thing, and I did read a couple of social media comments that in the 80s the government bailed wine growers out, but that certainly won't happen this year, and nor should it. I mean, the two reasons, the two timings, 50 odd years.
0: Maybe
5: apart.
0: We should convert to making gin like Little Biddy in Reefton, or vodka, or whiskey, or other things.
1: Mead. All right, Mark. Look,
5: you are talking to a former cider maker, so yeah, probably could turn my hand to something.
1: Mark, it's a pleasure to have you on the show on Friday. Kia ora. Thank you so much. That's Mark Thompson, their chair of Gisborne Wine Growers there. And look, many, many years ago, I'm not a big wine drinker, in fact, very rarely. I do enjoy a stout on occasion, but there was a very...
2: foam.
1: Yeah, there was a very buttery Viognier grape from Gisborne.
2: Viognier.
1: Oh, thank you. Thank you, Richard Palmer.
2: That's rude. That was rude of us. I apologise.
1: No, you do what you do. Anyway,
0: but Gewitz, I like a Gewitz Traminer. Couldn't get one at the supermarket.
1: There you go. Well, someone says, Vinoptima Gewitz Traminer from Gisborne is my absolute favourite wine. Fortunately, it's no longer produced, says Denise in Kirikiri. Right, 28 past 6 on the panel on Friday evening on Apple and Spotify. Listen and follow. Look, a word on this. Here we go. We prepare for our journey to Helms Deep. The All Blacks have lost 5 of their last 6 games against the Box and were thrashed by a record 43-10 in Wellington last time out, less than a year ago. Razzie Erasmus, he opened up about his respect for the ABs. Will Dave Rennie's ABs win? This is what he had to say about it.
6: I think belief is a massive part of it. It's you know, you go into to Ellis Park to play the Springboks. It's almost their mecca, and but we're really excited by the challenge. And you know, we sent in clips of concerns that we've got. I'm sure they've done the same thing. I'm not sure why they're trying to air that stuff in the media. I've got no plans on sharing any of the clips that we've sent in.
7: Is there more pressure on them to get the job done this week?
6: Oh, I'm not going to try and heap that on them and play mind games. I'm sure they're excited to play at home in front of a sold-out crowd. We're really excited to play there as well, and it's one of the toughest challenges in world rugby, and so we'll embrace it.
1: How exciting is this, keeping cards close? Richard Palmer-Tatou, on a scale of 1 to 10, 10 being enormously excited, how excited are you for All Blacks versus the Box?
0: I'm not excited, but I do want us to win. I mean, rugby's not my sport, but I want us to win. Anything that New Zealand does, I want us to win.
1: Yeah.
2: Well, I'm an 11, you know.
1: Really?
2: I've watched all the local games. I must admit, John gets up at 5 or 3 or whatever, and then I turned my phone off, turned everything off, so I don't know what it is, and then I go and watch it later. But I do. So I'm all over this rugby thing, and I am worried about Matthew. Who is Matthew?
0: Is Matthew?
2: Who is Matthew? Matthew Carley is the ref, okay? So this is going to be a very big factor on Sunday morning. Now, I happen to know that he, every time he's refereed the All Blacks versus South Africa, South Africa has won. Now, that's not to say that the All Blacks have never won when he's refereed, because they have, but they've never won when he's been the ref against South Africa. And I have it on very good authority that it is all about slowing down the game, because the South Africans are really great, big, heavy ones. They want to take 2 or 3 minutes to get to the line out, etc.
0: So they can
2: catch their breath and keep going. I mean, some of those close-ups, you think they're about to have a heart attack. They're
1: good at getting
2: big
1: those,
2: men.
1: Good at getting those high balls too.
0: Get them on the GLP.
2: Yeah. Well, no.
1: Can we do it? Are you?
2: Oh, God, yeah, absolutely. Yeah. We can do it. We can run. We can believe in ourselves. And I mean, you know, the games that I've watched, I mean, I know they weren't full strength sides. I know all of that. But I mean, some of the passing was fantastic. Yeah. You know,
0: and we do want them to win.
2: Of course we do.
1: The All Blacks are the most extraordinary sports team in the history of the world.
2: Absolutely. Yeah. And
1: they really are still.
2: Yes, and they're sort of, you know, like they say, and this is, I really don't want to say this out loud, but they say when the All Blacks lose, sometimes
0: violence goes up.
2: I mean, that's terrible, but it's a terrible thing to say. And when they win, retail spending goes up. Everyone, you know, the mood of the nation is inexplicably linked.
1: Well, it's going to be Are you getting up? Yes, I think I will.
2: 3 a.m.?
1: It's a 3 a.m.
2: I'm going to call you.
1: Is it on a plus one? Do you know? Is there a plus one free? Not quite sure.
2: It won't be TV. No, it's Sky.
1: I'll have to get up. 3 a.m. I'll be up.
2: It'll be highlights, like Sunday morning, 3 a.m.
1: All right.
2: I'll call you.
1: Who's going to win? The All Blacks versus the Boks. And be honest, 2101. It's 6:33.
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8: Tauranga Council has had a detailed report showing there was a high risk people could die if their local campground got hit by a landslide, but no one read it. It was for a meeting last year that was cancelled. Months later, a slip at the site killed 6 people. A third case of H5 bird flu has been detected, this time in a northern giant petrel found dead in South Wairarapa. China is poised to launch its most technologically complex lunar mission to search for frozen water near the moon's south pole. The uncrewed Chang'e 7 will lift off next week. And emotional scenes have greeted the Northland's Haniwha after the Ranfurly Shield touched down in the region for the first time in 48 years. Rugby fans filled Whangarei Airport to welcome their team after their 36-12 victory over Canterbury last night. Those are the headlines. More news at 7.
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0: Here we go.
1: You gotta know when to fold them or hold them. Know when to hold them. Hold, fold. Know when to walk away. Know when to run.
0: You gotta run.
1: Your money.
2: You've been good at karaoke.
1: No, I'm tone deaf.
0: Well, it's not a power ballad. It's not Panel Party Mix Volume 1, but it is Kenny Rogers because it's his birthday. And is there a better feel-good Friday song with a really great but unnecessary key change than The Gambler? You never count your money when you're sitting at the table. Words of advice for all time, let me tell you.
2: Miss the key change.
0: Happy birthday, KR. Whoa, The Gambler. Wow. Gosh, it's just, how would you go past this song in a career? We've written that, we might as well pack up and go home.
1: Oh, no, you know? I'm sure there's more to it. Merrin Hayne, who actually... they're from Gisborne and they, you know, own quite a lot of food, etc. up there. She used to sing this entire song of an evening.
0: Amazing.
1: Knew
0: Amazing.
1: The whole
2: After
1: lot.
2: A Chardonnay.
1: Yes, indeed.
0: speaking of which, what's your uplifting movie book game? Letty says, touching yet uplifting movie is Beaches, in which Bette Midler sings The Wind Beneath My Wings. Yeah. That's the question of the day. Time for I've Been Thinking. Cindy Michener, I've Been Thinking.
1: Well, I've been thinking about the elections and, I mean, who am I going to vote for? I'm a policy person, not a party person, so I confuse myself, you know, all of the time. So I was having a little look sort of online and trying to get a better understanding. Well, how many parties do you think there are that are registered, you know, in electorates in New Zealand for this upcoming election?
0: Let me have a guess.
1: Have a guess.
0: 18.
1: Okay, not bad. 16.
2: 16.
1: 16.
2: You're kidding.
1: No, 16. I mean, the 8 we know, and then there's the 8 that we really haven't heard of and don't know anything about.
0: Okay, so like, let me guess one that we don't hear a lot about. Okay. Social values. Social credit.
1: Yes, that's because it's not there anymore. I don't think there's such a thing as social credit.
0: No,
2: outdoors party. I've heard of
1: that. There is party. The outdoors. Yes, that's one. You've got 7 more.
2: Something Christian?
0: Christian conservatives.
1: Nope. Sorry. Nope. Sorry, wrong.
0: Amazing.
1: Bing out. Let
0: give
1: me
0: us,
1: go.
0: Give us four.
2: McGillicuddy
0: give
2: serious.
0: Us four parties we've never heard of.
1: Titai Toker out. No, sorry. Legalise cannabis, Alliance Outdoors, Build the Nation.
2: Never heard of them.
1: Animal Justice, Vision New Zealand, New Conservative.
0: Was that Alfred Narrow for a while, Vision NZ?
1: I don't know.
0: No, okay. Interesting.
1: I don't know.
0: This is interesting.
1: I mean...
2: And Tamaki's not putting forward. What's his
0: church? No.
1: He'll be backing somebody.
0: He was. There was a Destiny Church party. Right. Called Destiny.
1: No, that's Vision New Zealand, Hana Tamaki. That's her.
2: Okay.
1: Rebrand. Yeah,
0: sorry.
1: Rebrand.
0: Okay, my bad.
1: And just one little thing that did make me laugh, the McGillicuddy Serious Party contested 6 elections in New Zealand, but we don't have anyone, well, actually I have to be careful when I say this, we don't have any comedy parties.
0: They're legends, aren't they?
1: Yeah.
0: They just come and bring their bongos.
2: And they were the ones with some kind of
0: music
2: tartan.
1: And there's, I mean, the UK had Count Binface. I mean, he got 10,000 votes in the by-election.
0: Okay, so what you're saying is let's bring back the satire into parties.
1: No. Well, no, what I'm saying is let's get some more information about all of the rest of them because I think there's a lot of people.
0: You've come to the right place. The panel's going to dig into those parties because that's fascinating.
2: And you have surfaced a really important thing that people are thinking about.
0: Yeah.
2: Who do I vote for?
1: I know, right. Because I don't 100% love anybody.
0: Okay, very good. Cindy Michener, Richard Pumizzo, I've been thinking.
2: So we were in Melbourne a couple of weekends ago and we went out to dinner 3 times. Every restaurant had wait staff, hospitality staff from New Zealand. Every restaurant. And I would say to them, why are you here? The money, the opportunity, the expectation that they can do a really good job, $32 an hour to more, plus penal rates. And I I felt like all of these bright young hospitality people are hollowing out what we have here. My local, one of my local baristas, 18, she's in Brisbane now because her uncle works for a hotel chain. She can have a much better job there. She can go to tech. All of these young people heading off to do hospo in Melbourne, and they're really smart. They're really savvy. They can talk you into that $48 glass of wine or some kind of cocktail for $30. It was really impressive watching them work. And we're missing out on that expertise.
0: I read or heard from Richard Tur, Michael, who owns a couple of good, very good establishments here, was saying just the same thing. He said going over there and watching and experiencing wait staff is, we have it here in pockets, but in places like Melbourne, it's next level.
2: And I've pushed a lot of plates. I worked at the French Cafe, the Last and First Mecca on the Viaduct, and you train up these young people and then off they go.
0: Oh, okay.
2: $32 an hour, $35.
0: Right.
1: It's not just hospo, though. It's everything. You know, my friend's eldest daughter is a theatre nurse, you know, and where's she gone? Gone to live in Sydney.
2: Mm. I mean, my physio. You know,
1: yes.
2: Got a 30 grand uplift on her pay.
1: Mass exodus.
0: Right, okay. Now, not that we endorse drinking wine on the panel, but it's per se. But we have been talking about wine growing and wine's been pulled. And in the spirit of just, I guess, supporting local business, Felicity says, Wallace, right now I'm enjoying an Albarino from Gisborne, generally a cheeky shardy lover, but this is super refreshing. Wallace, what about...
1: Yum.
2: Yeah.
1: I mean, it's Friday, with a bit of cheese, Wallace, you know.
2: Or some chips and dip.
0: Yeah.
1: Yeah. Well, chill out. We're allowed to talk about wine. Yeah.
0: Okay, okay. And someone says on that, and I've, Denise from up north mentioned that Gewürztraminer heads up for a very small estate called Blackenbrook, just released its 2026 Gewürztraminer. It's stunning. So there you go.
1: We make brilliant wine.
0: Good on you. Very good. All right. It is 6:43.
3: You're with Wallace Chapman. It's the panel on RNZ National.
0: Well, the number of pest animals on the rise on the West Coast, and the Regional Council is thinking about adding those species to its regional pest management plan. If that's the case, feral deer, goats, pigs could be culled. But there's an idea growing that if you're going to be eradicated, hey, why not use them for kai? Why not, for example, package up Wild West Coast goat meat, excuse me, for lovely goat curries in Ponsonby restaurants with us. Andy Campbell, he's a farmer, West Coast Regional Councillor, and I do believe he is in his paddock on a tractor right now. Andy, how are you?
4: Good, thanks. See you, Wallace.
0: Yep. It's lovely to have you on, Andy. This is a really interesting idea. Give us the pitch for your interesting solution.
4: Well, for a start, the ratepayers on the West Coast haven't got enough money to pay for it. So we need to look at another solution. And they're only so-called pests. So, I mean, if we go back to, you know, in the 60s, 70s, they were a resource, not a pest, and they were harvested commercially.
0: By helicopter?
4: Yep. Mm. And ground hunters before that. And it didn't cost the taxpayer or ratepayer a cent, and they did a pretty good job at it too.
0: Okay. Andy, we've got a panel here. Let's go on the panel and come back to you. Cindy, what do you think about this idea? Eradicating pests and using them for food. Goat curry. Yum.
1: Yeah, I'm not sure I'd be a big goat curry fan, but as a principle, I think that this could be a good idea. There's some fish hooks around food safety, etc. But I don't know, Andy. Can you do a all care and no responsibility? This meat is available. You know, you give it out at food stations, etc., without having to go through, because it would make it cost prohibitive, I think, if you had to go through all of the Department of Internal Affairs.
0: MB checks and balances.
1: Food safety standards. But the premise of supplying it for free or very low price to places that need it on a, you know, all care, no responsibility basis, then, you know, I think that would be a good idea. Do you think that would work?
4: Well, there's no reason. I mean, we didn't go killing anybody in the 60s, 70s, and a lot of that venison meat went to Germany and back then.
1: You mean we didn't, what do you mean we didn't kill anybody?
4: Well,
2: no one got food poisoning.
1: No one got food poisoning.
0: Right, okay.
4: Yeah.
1: Right. Oh, I see what you mean. Yeah. The
2: Richard,
1: wild.
2: Well, there is a group, I think, on the East Cape who hunt for people who need food, and they're quite organised. Right. And they say, how many deer do you need, or how many? I think it's a really good idea if you can set up a system around that, have someone to do the butchering, somebody to do the gutting of the animals after they've been shot. Coming from a family that hunts, you know, you do need to have a process around that.
1: Yeah. Well, all of those, you know, the home kill, all of those, that sort of infrastructure is in place. I just think it's, and you're allowed to do it for your own consumption. I just think that the idea of this would be for the people that need it, and therefore you'd have to have some sort of indemnification.
0: Andy?
4: Yeah, there is people doing it now, but there's too many rules and regulations around them with the poison, see? That's what's ruining the market.
0: Okay.
4: And there's also the pet food industry as well, you know, huge money in that.
0: Right. Hey, now, is anyone of political stripes heard your ear on this one, Andy? For example, the West Coast Tasman Greens candidate, for example?
4: Yeah, we've talked to them. They got open views on it, so they're saying.
0: Okay.
1: So is the alternative poison?
2: 1080 or something.
4: Well, I don't think it's killing the deer, because, like, it's only now that we're starting to class deer as pests, and we've got to say, well, why? Because over the, you know, 30 years ago, we didn't have a pest problem with deer. Definitely didn't.
0: Right.
2: And it would tick the organic box, wouldn't it?
4: Yeah.
1: It would be very organic.
4: Yeah, so
0: extremely.
1: From the forest.
4: Organic meat in the world, wouldn't it?
1: Yeah.
0: And on a personal, Andy, what about you? Would you be partial to a cheeky Chardonnay with a bit of goat or a bit of venison?
2: Venison backstrap.
4: Oh, yeah.
1: Well, venison's beautiful. Yeah. And no fat, by the way.
0: No fat.
1: Yep.
4: Well, my wife just the other day had two people wanting a deer, so she got her mate that's a hunter, went out and got them a deer each, and they're wrapped, you know.
2: Perfect.
0: Good Lord.
1: Yeah.
0: Imagine that. That's what they do on the coast, Richard.
2: Yeah. It's what they do in the central North Island.
0: Yeah. You get a deer.
2: Yeah.
0: Wow.
4: Like,
2: and roast it.
4: It's like a venison. I bet you'd eat it.
1: Absolutely.
0: I'd love it.
1: Everyone would eat it.
0: I'd love
1: it. It's beautiful meat. It just seems, you know, I think there is some real value some here in working out how we can use this meat in a country where how many kids are hungry, when we can use it properly.
0: Yeah. So someone says, Richard, a group called Game Changer, it's a website, hunters and food banks can access it. It's $120 for a butcher to make a deer edible.
2: It's fantastic.
0: There we go.
1: Yeah.
0: Andy, nice to have you here. One more thought.
4: That's why, if we give everybody in New Zealand one deer, I don't think we'd have a deer problem.
0: Yeah,
1: that's true.
0: Interesting. Hey, before you go, it's 10 to 7. What are you still doing on your tractor?
4: Oh, just feeding. I've got one mob of cows to feed.
1: Feeding out.
0: Right.
4: I'm running a bit late.
0: Okay. Andy, go well. Say hi to the cows all the best.
4: Yep. So order some venison.
0: Good. Yep. All right. Absolutely.
2: Cheers.
0: Thank you.
1: Cheers.
0: Very good. All right. Now, to our question of the day, and it's this. What is a book, movie, or game book, movie or game that never gets old and always makes you feel better when you get out. It could be My Year in Provence. It could be The Full Monty. It could be Dungeon Master. Listen to us right now from Whangarei. We have John. How are you, John?
5: I'm well. How's the panel?
0: Oh, look, solid gold. We've got two crackers here, Cindy and Richard. John, what's your one thing that never gets old and makes you feel that little bit better?
5: Well, it's a board game, and it's called Wingspan, and it's a board game where you build bird sanctuaries. It's very relaxing.
0: Wow. How about, Richard, I want to know more.
2: Yeah, I want to know more.
1: Sort of a really smart meccano. You build things. Is it like Lego or?
0: John?
5: No. So imagine it's a combination of a board game and a card game, and the board gives you three different habitats. You have a wetland, a grassland, a forest habitat, and then you're playing cards, and on these cards are just beautiful paintings, drawings of real birds with a little bit of information about each one. And by the end of the game, you've got this whole array of beautiful colored birds in front of you, and you've learned something.
0: That's pretty cool, Richard, isn't it?
2: Not my kind of thing, but yes.
5: it's a competitive game, but it's not very competitive. You're really trying to just build your own best bird sanctuary, and it's just a beautiful game too.
0: That's so cool. You got me intrigued now. And is it something that also, it does fit the brief, it does lift you up, you know, when you're playing with friends?
5: Absolutely. You know, you get to like... I don't know. There's a flow to the game. It's relaxing, tranquil. And at the end of it, you end up having these lovely conversations about birds. And I moved here very recently from North America, and this game actually has helped me identify birds in my backyard up here in Whangarei.
0: Nice one. John, can I ask you, where are you from in the U.S.?
5: I'm from the Northwest near Seattle, Washington. It's a bioregion that I like to call Cascadia.
0: Okay. Do you miss it? Are you happy to be in New Zealand?
5: I am. I'm very happy to be here. I'm a resident and I intend to stay.
0: Good on you. All right, John. Thanks for calling. Thanks for listening. There you go. Wingspan. What else do we have? Someone says, The Castle for a movie. I've seen it three times. Casablanca with Ingrid Bergman, Humphrey Bogart. Never seen it. And another one says, when I need cheering up, I watch the movie The Castle. It is serenity at its best, says Rod. In Wellington, and one just through here, as Lisa said, The Princess Bride. What about you, Cindy? If there's one thing, it could be a movie, book, or a game that when your spirits are a little bit on the down low, raise you up.
1: Well, I mean, I've been thinking about this a lot, and I mean, I don't really have one thing that raises me up. If I'm really on the down low, I go and I find the mirror and I go, what are you thinking? You know,
0: that's deep.
1: Is it okay? But I do.
0: Well, here's one for example: Jonathan Livingston Seagull by Richard Bach never failed to elevate me beyond my mood.
1: Yeah. Well, elevating the book that I have read and reread that I just adore is called Never Let Me Go. Have you read that?
0: No.
1: It's by Kazu Ishiguro, and it's the first book that was written about clones.
0: Amazing.
1: I mean, I've given the story away, but it just made me feel so much.
0: Briefly, Richard?
2: I don't have anything in particular that is my favourite, though I do like the film Diva.
0: Oh, okay.
2: It's an old film. That song in it that... The British Airways used for an ad. I think it's called I don't know what it is. Okay. Anyway.
0: All right. Now, six away from seven, Saturday night, Whangarei's DJ Hot Wheels headlined his first show, and he used only his chin to play the tunes. By day, he's Troy Robertson. Troy lives with what was known as level 4 spastic cerebral palsy. Needs an electric wheelchair to get around. He's been DJing for 8 months. He's drawing big crowds to his set. And so we thought, oh, this sounds fantastic. I've always wanted to be a DJ. Troy is with us, along with his friend Isaac Watts, who's translating for Troy. Troy, Isaac, kia ora. So good to have you both on the panel.
6: Kia ora.
0: How are you tonight, Troy? Very good.
6: Very good.
0: Very good. So, look, Saturday you played a headline show to a full crowd at Whangarei's Beer and Loathing Bar. Tell us about that. That must have been quite the night.
7: Yeah, it was a lot of fun, he says. It's been in the works for quite a while. You thought about the idea last November. So he said he was at a party, and when he dances, everyone loves it.
0: Yeah.
7: So he thought, what would happen if I got behind the decks? There you go.
0: Right, okay. Well, Troy, we have a panel with us. I don't know about you, Richard, but I'm in awe of anyone who gets behind the decks otherwise. But
2: no, just, and all of know. That spinning stuff. But yeah, I want to know, was it old school or hip-hop or trance or handbag house? What were you spinning?
0: Hopefully not handbag house.
7: Yeah, very young pop and bit of hip-hop and stuff, aimed at the young people.
0: Yeah. Okay. Cindy?
1: Well, that was my question. Was it, Troy, would it be fair to say it was a rave? Was it a real rave?
7: No, I wouldn't call it a rave. No, like, just pop tunes for the pub, you know? Everyone had a blast.
1: And there were lots of people dancing?
7: Yeah, the bar was full. We were lying out the door. It's about 100 capacity in there, so, it was good.
0: Fantastic.
2: So it was going off.
7: Yeah, indeed, it was going off. So if you see the videos, it was a great time.
0: I've got to ask you, Troy. I mean, this—you might have thought that this was could well have been the first in the world to have a whole set done just by your chin. There must be some really unique challenges to DJing at this level with a disability like this.
7: That's exactly right, and he just has to find ways that he can adapt, is what he said. That's right. So he uses the same technique at work to run a computer.
0: Right, Cindy.
7: And what about he was a gamer, so he did the same when he was gaming.
1: Oh, okay, so what about the physical toll actually on your chin?
0: Yeah.
1: Is it, does your, your skin, have you got a beard maybe? Or is your skin, do you have to put anything in particular on it just to harden it up?
7: He said it's getting a bit worn. Yeah.
1: Well, I would think so. All that grooving around.
0: Troy.
7: A lot of practice.
0: Yeah. Look, keep up with the great work. Hopefully.
2: When's the gig in Auckland?
0: Yeah, when's the Auckland gig?
7: Yeah, we're aiming for that. Tell them about the Eden Park one. There's a disability festival at Eden Park in October.
0: Fantastic. Hey, Troy, Isaac, we can hear Kenny Rogers playing. I know you probably won't play that in your set, but we will. Lovely.
7: We'll work on it.
0: Lovely to have you both on there. Troy Robinson there, Whangarei DJ, Hot Wheels. Hey, what a great panel.
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8: RNZ News at 7 o'clock. Pomarie, good evening. I'm Karen McCarthy. Tauranga councillors had a detailed report showing there was a high risk people could die if their local campground got hit by a landslide, but no one read the report. The council says that despite the report being in an August 2025 council agenda, it was not read and the meeting never happened. 5 months after the meeting was cancelled, six people were killed in a fatal landslide. Local group Lobby for Good spokesperson Erica Harvey says it's even more concerning that the information was circulated but never read. She says she's lost faith in the system and that someone needs to be held accountable. The ACT Party wants to build New Zealand's first dedicated national cancer centre, turning a musing from new candidate Paul Henry into a campaign promise. The party would set up campuses in Auckland and Christchurch and hopes to attract wealthy donors to the cause. Here's political reporter Giles Dexter.
9: Paul Henry announced the idea on the fly during his candidate unveiling last month, but ACT will now campaign on it. Mr. Henry says the Cancer Centre would bring researchers, clinicians, universities, private providers and philanthropists together with world-class treatment, technology and clinical trials. The policy, which is expected to cost $2 billion, would be funded by public-private partnership financing, existing Crown Health investment and charitable donations. To raise funds, ACT would establish a not-for-profit foundation and remove the cap on donation tax credits to appeal to donors.
8: The Prime Minister has welcomed the formal launch of a strategic partnership with Thailand. Christopher Luxon met with Thai Prime Minister Anutin Chanvirakul in Auckland this afternoon for a series of meetings and engagements. He says the government is expecting to triple trade with Thailand in the next two decades.
10: I think there's a lot that you can see that Thailand and New Zealand can do together. Thailand's an incredible place, third biggest economy in Asia, a gateway to Asia and accessing 600 million consumers. And so our conversations about how we continue to deepen the relationship has been very important.
8: Christopher Luxon says he also met with some big retail groups headquartered in Thailand, and there's huge opportunities in produce, dairy, red meat, horticulture, renewables and other goods and services. A third case of H5 bird flu has been detected in a northern giant petrel on a remote beach in the Wairarapa. It follows cases found in a kahu or swamp harrier and a brown skua last month, all in the Wellington region. Ministry for Primary Industries Chief Veterinary Officer Dr. Mary Van Andel says the risk to human health remains low and chicken and eggs are safe to eat with no detections in poultry. But she says, unfortunately, they're expecting more infected birds to arrive on the country coastlines from the Southern Ocean, and they're asking people to report any sightings of sick or dead birds. Pakistan's former Prime Minister Imran Khan has been moved back to prison after spending a few hours overnight at a hospital. A spokesman for his party says the 73-year-old was transferred to a hospital in Islamabad for medical examination following a Supreme Court order this week. Khan has been in prison since 2023 on corruption charges against him that he says are politically motivated. Chinese researchers have found that areas with large amounts of solar panels have fewer birds. The study, published in the journal Science, says it's because of farms and grasslands being rapidly cleared for renewable energy centres. The BBC's Jessica McCallan reports.
11: The scientists looked at 2,000 counties across China and concluded that areas with the most solar investment had seen a fall in the number and variety of birds. Both resident and migratory birds were affected. The researchers said the finding posed a green dilemma, pitting carbon reduction measures against conservation ones. They're calling for solar farms to be built in places like deserts, on less green, habitat-rich land, to try and address the problem. China has been undergoing a renewables revolution in recent years as part of the government's plan to achieve carbon neutrality before 2060.
8: That's the news.
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8: Back to Wallace Chapman after the short forecast from Met Service through to midnight on Saturday. In the west, from Northland to Kapiti, including the central high country, cloudy with isolated light showers, clearing north of Auckland overnight, then from Waikato tomorrow. The remainder of the North Island, partly cloudy for Bay of Plenty, otherwise mainly fine. Cloud increasing in Wellington and Wairarapa tomorrow, and a few showers developing in the capital. Nelson, Marlborough, Canterbury and Otago, fine today, high cloud increasing tomorrow with the chance of a shower from the afternoon, scattered rain in Nelson later. Buller to Westland, a few showers spreading north, turning to rain tomorrow with heavy falls. Mainland Southland, high cloud today, scattered light rain tomorrow. Fiordland and Stewart Island, showers turning to rain today, heavy falls and thunderstorms are possible in Fiordland tomorrow. And for the Chatham Islands, mostly cloudy with the odd light shower today. It's 7:06.
0: And is that us? Yes, hello, welcome. I was just talking to my producer through the glass screens there about that DJ Troy, DJ Hot Wheels, and how inspirational it was that he gets out there despite all his extraordinary physical challenges and just gets in amongst life and just goes for it. And he has got cerebral palsy, quite severe, and he DJs with his chin in Whangarei. Packed crowds, there you go. Isn't that beautiful? You can hear that on the panel on Apple and Spotify. Listen and follow. Go back and listen to Cindy Michener and Richard Parmenter's home. Now this week, Country Life is out on muddy farmland on a hunt for meteorites and newborn calves. And take hunt for meteorites

0: story later in the show.
1: But first, let's take a look at what's been making headlines on the Rural News Desk this week. A Bay of Plenty company, Indo-Kiwi Horticulture, has been ordered to pay more than $400,000 in fines and unpaid wages after exploiting migrant workers. Investigations into the company supplying labour to the region's kiwi fruit orchards began 2 years ago. The Employment Relations Authority says the four complainants were Indian nationals who came to New Zealand to work. Natalie Gardner of the Labour Inspectorate at the Ministry of Business, Innovation and Employment says employers can't demand or receive payments from workers in exchange for employment.
2: There was $150,000 in arrears owed to the workers and $65,000 in unlawful premiums. It's unlawful for an employer to seek or receive money from a worker in exchange for offering or securing employment. And obviously those arrangements can cause significant harm to the workers who they might already be in a vulnerable position because they're new to New Zealand, dependent on their employer or unfamiliar with their employment rights.
1: Natalie Gardner says penalties ordered against the company and its former director, Bhuta Singh Dhillon, send a strong message to others in the industry. The company is no longer in operation.
0: Ngāi says pest management and commercial farming are among its serious concerns as it anticipates taking over the lease of the country's largest farm. Pāmu will stop running Molesworth Station next April, and the South Island iwi has been chosen as the 180,000-hectare property's next preferred operator. Here's Ngāi chief executive, Ben Bateman.
3: Rangatahi Molesworth is a place of deep significance to us from a perspective, particularly around kaitiakitanga as well, around our ability to, and desire to look after the whenua, look after the land. And also we have obviously a substantial commercial operation in our farming business. So for a number of reasons, we had a real deep connection to Molesworth.
0: Ben Bateman says Ngāi farming will bring a lot of commercial heft and experience to Molesworth, including tourism ventures. Ngāi farming's been invited to apply for a concession. The application will then be publicly notified, allowing people to make submissions before a final decision.
1: Biosecurity New Zealand says the spread of bird flu across the Tasman Sea is not unexpected, and the same is expected to happen here over time. H5N1 numbers continue to rise in Australia and have reached several hundred, but there have been no new notifications in New Zealand since last month's two confirmed cases. A $1.5 million government grant was launched this week to help New Zealand's small, medium poultry producers with things like cleaning and bird proofing. The chair of the Egg Producers Federation, John Mackay, says discussions continue about when to let normally free-ranging chickens outdoors, but it's up to each poultry farm to make their own decision.
4: We've been through a number of cycles now since that last find that we're getting to a point where the risk is coming down to a level that farmers will be needing to make that decision of whether they feel comfortable to open their barns again and get those birds back outside.
1: John Mackay says the spread of bird flu among wild birds in Australia is being monitored and continues to be a huge concern for all poultry owners here.
0: New research has found locally grown grains for stock feed have a lower carbon footprint than imported supplementary feeds. Researchers at the Bioeconomy Science Institute counted emissions generated in producing wheat and barley, maize grain and silage for livestock feed. It found maize silage has the lowest footprint, while the highest was wheat due to high fertiliser use and crop residue management. However, earlier research showed palm kernel expeller, or PKE's, footprint was much higher again. Livestock transporters are being challenged by frequent cancellations of the Cook Strait ferries due to ageing boats and inclement weather. The latest polar blast this week saw several crossings cancelled due to severe winds and high seas. This comes as the Kaitaki is being serviced in Singapore and the Connemara had mechanical issues. Martinborough Transport Director Jared Hawkins says reduced capacity means rebooking livestock is extremely challenging.
5: Just been a few more weather events recently than normal, and so it is quite tough. Yeah, it's hard because in the island they're down to one boat. So that is why you can't get that next booking. They do get a lot of bad press, but to be fair, it's the government that's doing it. It's not the workers at Inter Islander, but you've just got to be onto it the way you're planning, you know.
0: Jared Hawkins says delays are expected.

0: expected in winter, but costs are mounting for extra feed and additional grazing costs his company is incurring. He says he's holding out for a more reliable service when new rail ferries arrive in around 3 years' time.
1: Demand from China saw stronger than forecast results at the global dairy trade auction this week. Prices were up 2.3% from the previous auction. High Ground Dairy senior analyst Stu Davison says average prices are up around 10% from the start of the year.
2: Good gains on the powders front. A lot of the driving force was the Chinese bid. We saw them buying the most whole milk powder, skim milk powder and butter, and more aggressive than we were expecting. So, but domestic milk production in China has been waning, and so we're seeing them rebalance their market via imports. It's a good result considering the weaker consumer situation in China at the moment.
1: Stu Davison says prices are around 9% lower than at the same time last year.
0: New Zealand now has access to sell farmed venison and antler velvet in Vietnam. Deer Industry New Zealand's chief executive, Rhys Griffiths, says the agreement announced this week is a positive move as the deer export market has been sluggish for several years. Rhys Griffiths says exporters will be focusing on Vietnam's high-end deer market with more emphasis on velvet products for the growing health and wellness sector.
3: The reach and scale of some of these big food companies, I think working in tandem with some of them to be able to supply them a more processed ingredient would be the pathway forward there. So that's kind of what we'll look at, the way that the deal has been structured, both frozen velvet and processed velvet are acceptable. So that's, you know, gives us options out there.
0: Rhys Griffiths of Deer Industry New Zealand, ending a look at this week's rural news from RNZ's rural news team.
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5: My name is Philippa Cameron and I have a little business called What's for Smoko. So we live in Automatata in the Waitaki Valley on our high country station with predominantly merino sheep and a few cattle scattered about.
6: What inspired What's for Smoko?
5: So I am the station cook on the property and I was getting a little bit tired about what I was cooking each day. So I thought, I wonder if I share it, I might get some inspiration on what else to cook. And it just grew from there.
6: On social media, you mean?
5: Yeah, on social media. It started on Instagram, but now I've gone across to Facebook as well. So all up, I think there's about 75,000 people looking in to see if I've burnt my scones or not.
6: And do you often burn the scones?
5: Not quite scones, but, you know, sometimes it's not perfect.
6: And so went from there, so started out on social media, people were interested. How did it grow and what did it grow into?
5: Yeah, so it just grew, I think, very organically, as they say, through word of mouth and other people sharing it. But then I also got a chance to write a book with Alan and Unwin, which led to a second book, and now I'm just penning a third.
6: So how many years in are you?
5: I think it's about seven or 8 years now.
6: Right, okay. And what kind of food are we talking?
5: Oh, we're talking about really robust recipes that feed a crowd, that fuel you, that are filled with gluten and dairy and sugar.
6: So stuff to get you going all day out on the farm, keeping you like energy high.
5: Definitely. And like I say that with a bit of tongue in cheek, because they are quite traditional farming recipes. And traditionally they perhaps weren't based on a food trend, but more on a fueling type basis. But yeah, we find there's no complaints. So we just keep doing the same thing.
6: And so you've come at this from the view of a station cook, basically getting everybody fed and powered up for the day's work ahead. Why was it important to you to kind of champion the work of a station cook?
5: Because it can be quite an isolating role, and I don't mean that geographically, because where we are, we're quite lucky, we're quite close to the Automatata village, but more it can be isolating in your role that a lot of us find ourselves in when we've come from past careers. So I was a teacher for a really long time. When I got married and we moved back to the farm, all of a sudden I was isolated from my friends and my family and my career. So it was a good chance to find out what the next step was and then actually realise there are a lot of us in the same boat.
6: Right, so this is a way of kind of connecting with fellow station cooks?
5: Yeah, the idea was to connect with fellow station cooks and people who were cooking for workers or perhaps their families on farms. But from that, what I've actually realised is that so many people are interested about rural life that my largest audience I can see through my social media insights is Christchurch and Auckland City. So I can see that there is an interest, and it's a really great chance to then tell more stories about rural life.
6: And you might have a biased answer to this question, but how important is a station cook to running a farm?
5: Yeah, I believe it's actually quite an integral part, because not only do you need to feed and fuel a large amount of people so they can sustain the energy throughout the day, but also conversation is such a large part of mental health, and all about having a yarn and a laugh, but also being able to laugh at your mistakes, to be able to ask questions. And we also find that a lot of the younger staff that come through perhaps might have a dependency on their phone and need to learn conversation skills, and it's a really great chance for that to happen. Look, we've got two awesome shepherds at the moment, and that's not the case with them at all, but we have seen as people come in for summer work that just a wee reminder to pop the phone in the pocket at smoko time and join in the conversations is a really good thing to learn.
6: And at the height of the season for you, at the busiest, what kind of numbers are we talking?
5: Yeah, so we're up to about 10 at the busiest time, which is over the summer months, but then that's a really fun time as well, because the kids are all off school, they get to be included as well, so you're probably up to about 14 mouths to feed by the time everyone joins in.
6: How many different businesses do you currently manage?
5: Yeah, so what's the old saying about so many hats? And I joke that I'm trying to find the one that's going to make enough money to send the girls to boarding school. But I say that tongue-in-cheek, because it is something that a secondary income on a farm is a really important thing, and it's just sensible thinking. So currently have my Watts with Smoko business, but then have my wool business to the side as well, which is Outcast Merino.
6: And how do you kind of balance all that with that work on the farm as well, and being a mum to two daughters?
5: Yeah, two daughters, Flora and Evelyn. It's a lot of coffee and a really patient, kind, but also understanding husband. We're very much of the belief that we're equals within the household, and I think it's also really important that for that to work. I've recently been up in Wellington at the Rural Women's Business Awards, and every woman who won an award spoke about their partner being an integral part in their business, but also being an equal, and that they shared a lot of loads and they understood the importance of the other person's business, and I think that's quite important.
6: And you mentioned the awards, and you recently won one of them.
5: I did. I won the award for Rural Champion, which is kind of fun, because it's just an excuse for me to go around the country speaking to everybody, which I love to talk.
6: Yes, right. It's that social side as well, and making those connections.
5: Yeah, it is. And also being able to tell more stories, not just my own.
6: What are you hoping for today? You're here at Duntroon Hall with a whole bunch of different displays.
5: I think it's also just, it actually falls into that rural champion thing, isn't it? Is that you've got to support everyone within your area, and it's always a great opportunity to lift other people up with your own business. So it's not about selling items today, but also just showcasing that as a valley, the Waitaki is something really awesome, and that by all being here, you can see it en masse.
1: Philippa Cameron there, speaking with Claire Kincannon about What's for Smoko. Claire was at the reopening of the Waitaki Whitestone Geopark for her show, Our Changing World. 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
0: We're delving back into the archives now. In 2021, I got up before the birds and put on my wet weather gear to meet Carterton dairy farmer Jody James and his team to find out what happens over calving. I hopped in the farm vehicle with Jody, following the mob that's already calved into the milking shed.
7: Right at the back here on our right is Dopey. She's a bit of a cool old pet. Everybody loves her. She's always at the back. So you know you've got her, you've got them all.
0: Jody has a mob of Jerseys and another herd of Frisians.
8: Jody, you have been farming here a while. Tell us a little bit about the farm.
7: I'm fourth generation here. It was pre-1900, my great-grandfather milked cows here. So, yeah, we've been on here for a while. We've got just over 200 hectares effective milking area, they call it. There's 500 cows to calve this year. We've got 250 in, so we're just over halfway.
0: Cows are made to calve each year from the age of two to keep the milk flowing. They've had a few weeks off though as they prepare for the birth of this year's calves. And as they calve, they're introduced back into the milking herd.
8: How long does the calving period take?
7: We start on the 18th of July and we finish at the end of September. We start with a hiss and a roar, and then it sort of dribbles out and takes for the last few come in.
8: So we're right in the thick of it at the moment.
7: Yeah.
8: And how many calves are you expecting today?
7: Should be about, usually we're getting about 10 a day at the moment, so it's just starting to ease off. Yeah, it depends. We had a couple of quiet days, so you might get an explosion today.
8: Now, how does it work, Jody? You're milking the herd, but what about those that are still to calve?
7: Yeah, they're just held separately in a little mob there that we look, and we just look after them close to the cow shed, and we check them three or four times a day and a couple of times a night.
0: While they're milking, Steve is out checking those about to give birth.
8: Oh, look at the frost on the grass.
9: Oh, yes. Out with the hot water, is it?
0: We're in the pregnancy paddock checking whether any of the cows have calved overnight.
9: Sweet. And all I do is just walk around these in the morning.
8: How are they looking, Steve?
9: Yeah, no, they're looking all right.
0: Being a stranger to them, I'm taking care not to get too close or step between the calf and its mother.
9: Over the next couple of breaks, so they're happy at the moment.
8: Got your torch out. It's still pitch black out here.
9: Oh, yes.
8: So, any calves out there, Steve?
9: No, not yet. So, good thing about coming out this time of morning is that the girls are all settled down. Calves are always by their parents. If they're all up moving about, it's hard to pick the parents.
8: Would they normally stay in a group when they actually come to give birth, or do they go off?
9: Some go off in a distance, somewhere along the paddock. But a lot of them, yeah, they sort of hang around in a group.
8: And what happens in bad weather? Do they tend to try and hold off, or they just have to go with the flow?
9: No, normally it's bad weather. They all want to drop at once. So, but this year hasn't been sort of too bad. And bad weather, you normally come out the next morning, you're a bit worried what you're going to find.
8: My hands are freezing.
9: Oh, okay.
8: You're used to it.
9: Yeah. They're all heading over that way. Normally what I do is, once I walk around them, and check, make sure everything's all good. They'll go, I put them on another feed out that way. So we'll jump back in the wagon.
8: So they're anticipating what you're gonna do?
9: Yeah.
8: Steve, how long have you been working here with Jody?
9: Oh, close to 17 years now. So that's a good life.
8: You like it?
9: Oh, I love it.
8: You don't mind the hours?
9: Nah. Let's put out the hot wire there.
8: Hot wire. Oh, there's a calf.
0: We've spotted a newborn calf standing on wobbly legs by its mother.
9: Right, here he is. 2 and 3.
8: What have you just done there, Steve?
9: What I don't know is I just grabbed the cow's number and I just put a tag around its neck so when it goes to the shed, we know whose cow it's from. So, and then when they get to the shed, she'll do all the neck tags and that.
8: So it looks like we can still see part of the umbilical cord there. So she's just been born.
9: Oh, it's probably a good 5 or 6 hours. Yep, no, he's happy. Well, she's happy. It's a female.
8: How does the mum look?
9: Yeah, mum's hanging with them and bloody. The odd ones, you sort of, they wander off and it's hard to try and work them, especially in the dark, try and pick it out who it is. But I normally get 99% of them right.
0: They'll get their ear tags later. For now, just a tag around the neck.
9: I just write down here what she's had and the tag number that I've given it. So what I do is I give this book to Marie tonight when we get them all in and she'll use that and so she'll know the calf that's out of a cow. So then she knows that we're going to keep that one and what cow it is. Well, she's gone that way, which is good. We will go this way. Here. That's through the farmer torch.
8: It's hard to see what we're doing, isn't it? Because it's
9: let
8: pitch black
9: through the
8: still.
9: Girls. Let these through the gate. Come on, girls. Come on.
0: The pregnant cows move through into another paddock and one hangs back for a scratch.
9: One of the pet cows.
10: The pet cow?
9: Yeah. Jodie's just got fond of her over the years and she gets extra meal when she comes in. We have a couple of them.
8: So they're into a fresh paddock of grass, are they?
9: Oats. We'll give them a strip of oats in the morning, and then once we'll come back in here later on and feed out hay, and they get grass for the hay and grass for the day. So, but it's quite good doing it this way because, as you can see, I don't know if you can see the eyes there on that cow on the fence line.
8: Yep.
9: Yeah, well, that's that cow and calf. So she stayed back, which is quite good now because I'll leave that fence down and hopefully she'll just wander off over the fence onto the fresh grass. She's just hanging back because the calf didn't move, so she's hanging with the calf, so which is good.
8: She's a good mum.
9: Sometimes you can have a shit of a day and shit of a job to really try and get them out, and for a good 90% of them, cows will follow the calves. So you just sort of push the calves, the cows, the way you want to go, and they'll follow. So that's pretty good.
0: The newborn calf will stay with its mother until the afternoon, and then they're separated. Separation so soon can be an emotive subject. Jodie explains if you leave it for a few days, there's a stronger bond. And taking the calf off its mother within 24 hours is a lot easier on the cow. He says as long as the calf has had a first suck of colostrum, they're good to go. On the way out, Steve checks on one cow which had a problematic birth.
9: That one there.
10: Is she okay?
9: Yep. We actually had to get the vet out to her yesterday. The vet had to carve her because they had only the head out, head and one leg, and it was too swollen up for me to try and push back in. So yeah, the vet got, vet ended up giving her a shot, making her relax. And as you can see, the calf's good as gold now, so.
10: Looks pretty good.
9: Yeah. But no, she's all good, so.
11: Morning, Marie.
0: Back at the cow shed, the newly calved mothers are being milked separately for their colostrum. And the newly separated calves will get that later in the morning. It's packed with nutrients for growth and antibodies to help shield the calf from disease. Marie's here too, feeding the colostrum into a drum.
12: Then we take it over to the calf sheds over there where all the beginners, the new calves are, and teach them to drink, and I'm their new mum for a bit.
0: They rear about 110 to 120 calves as replacements for the herd. The males, the bobby calves, are sent off to Hawke's Bay to the works.
7: And slaughtered straight away, and all the meat's exported to America. It's not a, New Zealanders don't really eat veal. It's export. We don't get paid very much for it. It's a bit of a, almost a hassle. And
8: what about the calves that don't survive? What happens to them?
7: We used to have a slink system where their skins, they were picked up from here and we used to get paid for them, and they used to use the skins. And but that's all, no money in it now, so it's up to us. We just have a little cemetery where we put them all.
0: The calves rush over to Marie, filling up the calfeteria, a bucket with teeth sticking out the bottom.
12: So these calves are already about 3 or 4 days old. These ones, and the new ones that like come in yesterday, straight off your mum. So we're going to teach them how to drink. So this is their new mum. So till a bit of milk comes out, and then they figure it out. Oh, that's where the milk comes from.
6: So they would have had one lot of feed from their mothers?
12: Yes, yeah, they sell there. Just so they get all the good colostrum from their cow.
6: How long do they have with their mother before they get taken here?
12: It depends when they're born, but usually it'll be a day. Then the other day when it was that horrible weather, we took them off quite early because they wouldn't have survived out in the cold anyways.
6: How many times a day do they get fed?
12: Twice a day, in the morning and after milking at night. Once they know how to drink properly, then they get shipped off to the bigger sheds. And
6: this is the kindergarten?
12: This is the kindergarten.
6: Do you fall in love with these calves? They are adorable.
12: Oh, yes. Yeah, when you get a big, big mob though, but no, you do, you can't help it. They are lovely, most of the time.
0: That story from our archives was recorded in 2021. I was speaking to dairy farmer Jodie James and farm workers Steve McEntee and Marie Hull.
13: A kia ora, you're with the Maklachi whānau, Nō Taranaki, Ngāti Mutunga, Ngāti Tama, and this is Rehutai Farm.
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1: Next, we're off to a Taranaki dairy farm that borders the Te Papa Kura o Taranaki National Park near Mahoe. Named Crystal Rivers, water quality is certainly a key focus for the farm, which is run by Paul Couriger. Our producer Janina Schwanaker paid a visit to the farm's herd home before calving to see how the barn is helping keep the water clear while providing for better animal welfare too.
16: This building was built in 2017 when I first purchased the farm. Because I purchased a farm that was in a high rainfall area, we didn't want to contribute sediment throughout the winter and run off into the streams. We're always looking at winter grazing, and winter grazing bills were always going up and up and up. So we thought at the time we would take an extra $500,000 out, spend that capital on putting a barn on so it could have greater uses than just grazing off farm, as it could be used for calving as well. It has been a great capital investment to the farm. We use it basically from the first week of May. We can be using it right through to October, to the equinoctial storms in October, and all feeding out's done in the barn. It's cut down the wastage of silage. When you've got big rain events of 200 mils and more, silage and hay is just absolutely pushed into the ground. It's not utilised whatsoever. So days like that throughout the winter, the cows will be inside all the time and they'll be fed their allocation of feed. Their 11 kgs of dry matter will be fed through silage and hay, and they won't even step in the paddock. And we'll just save that pasture up basically for when we need it. With the utilisation of the feed in the barn, you're finding in some senses you're actually feeding less because the cows do so well. They're contented. They're quite happy in here.
14: They're not battling the elements.
16: They're not battling the elements. When it snows, I've had the cows in here when we've had 8 inches of snow on the ground outside, and I've even opened the gate at the other end of the barn, and all I've had is a cheeky heifer walk out and then spin around and run back inside. So they know what it's like being in a barn, and they're so contented in the barn through those times of the year.
14: Since putting the herd home in, Paul says the farm's milk solids production increased by 30,000 by allowing them to milk for an extra month. The 4,400 square metre barn can fit up to 400 cows, but with only 360 cows in the herd, that's about 12 square metres per cow on a soft bed of wood chips. They average 11 to 15 full days in the barn over the winter months, but Paul prefers the cows have the freedom to come and go from the shelter to the paddock.
16: They are so happy. They're on a wood chip floor. It's my chosen thing rather than concrete.
14: Nice soft padding for them,
16: I suppose. Nice soft padding. We rip it every day, and just to keep that chip dry, absorb all the moisture from the urine. And we also feed straw with the silage. And the straw is quite good. It just binds the cow up and makes it their poo doesn't squirt from one side or anything like that. So it's really, really easy. It keeps the chip dry for the whole year. And then we take the chip out come autumn, and we use it as a part of the fertiliser program within the farm. So it has a double use. Sure, you're spending $20,000 or $27,000 every year on chip, but you're also getting a fertiliser use from that as well. And that will cover a third of the farm. We just get a contractor comes in and takes it and spreads it on the farm. So it's good utilisation of that product.
14: The herd home build features a plastic lined roof, allowing sunlight to filter through and help kill any bugs, as well as keep the wood chip floor especially dry. Paul thinks it's provided massive animal welfare gains and is especially helpful during the busy spring calving season.
16: 14 days prior to calving, I draft out the early calvers and they're in there, my springer mob, and they stay inside the shed. They're getting transition feed, lime flour, and they're 300 grams a day just to actually get them all ready for milking with palm kernel and with silage and hay, and they just stay in there until they've calved, and every 3 days I'm adding more to that group as other springers come up within the mob. And it's fantastic because they calve on a dry situation all the time. Very few calf losses because it's just they are born into a temperature of probably 24-25 degrees when all the cows are in the barn, so those calves are up and running straight away. So it makes actually the farming, the spring system, really, really easy. And if you have to calve a cow, the barn's really close to the shed, so you can actually bring the cow out and calve it at the shed promptly. And because it's close to the shed, you always check them all the time. You're just always in there, you're picking up those any issues, so you're onto issues so much quicker than you normally are. And with that system, we have actually got rid of milk fever on the farm. I haven't actually dosed a cow on the farm for milk fever for 2 years since I've been transition feeding.
14: So huge animal welfare benefits.
16: Absolutely,
14: as well.
16: Huge animal welfare benefits. And every farmer knows that if you've got a downer cow, you've lost a day by the time you actually get it up. Those are huge advantages to actually having a barn and managing it correctly.
14: Of course, there are also environmental benefits too, especially as the farm borders the national park around Mount Taranaki, from which many waterways radiate out.
16: The geography's flat to rolling, quite undulating, so it's easy to manage. The stocking rate's a fairly low stocking rate. It works out around 2.1 cows to the hectare, but you just need that sort of level in high rainfall.
14: That high rainfall, I suppose, is just the nature of where you are in the region and being on the circular plains around the mountain.
16: Yeah, absolutely. Yeah, I wouldn't want to go any higher, otherwise other issues start appearing. The other thing also is we're system two, three, so we've a wee bit of in-shed feeding, and that's basically all the girls get. We don't grow maize up here because of the challenges. One is getting the maize in, and the other one is harvesting at the other end. It's usually too wet, and that's by the time the maturity of the maize. So we could probably purchase it in, but I think there's other alternatives, cheaper and just as effective.
14: And obviously the location also influences some of the other ways you farm in terms of when you calve and things like that.
16: I mean, up here we only start on the 10th of August, which is sometimes a month later than most other farmers are calving, but that's just of where you are situated. And we dry off at the end of May. We would be drying off probably at the start of May if we didn't have the barn, so probably the barn probably gives us 4 to 5 weeks extra milk per year, and that's where we always get that lift in production from.
14: All of the farm's waterways have been fully fenced off, and about 36 hectares of the almost 200 hectare property are covered in native bush.
16: Yeah, the farm is 100% compliant. It says they've all got large setbacks on the stream edges. A lot of it was done pre me owning it, but I just had to finish it, and which has been achieved. And it's the final bits of infilling has been done. So, yeah, so it's just watch it grow, really. There could be some, I don't know, whether rule changes, there could be some that we can get some of those carbon credits back from this planting over time when all that comes in. And it could be quite an asset to the farm also in that respect, so it could actually earn income for it. None of it's QE2, and there's no massive big blocks on it, but it's just large margins. Most of them are 30 metres wide because they're considerably wide streams and that.
14: Do you want to tell me a little bit about this wetland area we're standing in front of here?
16: The wetland area, it was already in when I purchased the farm, but it had livestock right up to the edges. The fences were here, but they were of disrepair. So the first thing was to actually make sure the livestock were gone and then repair the fences. And a lot of the big trees in the native bush are still here, and I've just infilled for the lake. This little pond here is really, really good in the sense of, like, any rainfall or heavy rain events, it'll go into the pond and it'll actually act as a filter before it actually enters the inner half stream, which is right beside it. the water, it'll turn a bit brown, and then it will clear itself up after a day or so after the event, and the sediment will sit in the pond and in the base of the pond, and it keeps returning clear water back to the stream, so there's really no adverse effects. And because it's at the lower end of the farm and it has a large catchment, yeah, it's quite an advantage. And when I'm talking a large rain event, we're talking 250 mils of rain to 300. I mean, a lot of farmers don't experience that.
17: You would, though, given you're around the base of the Maunga and just on the cusp of the bush as well.
16: Yeah, and this end, the southern end of the Maunga, it's always gets the largest amount of rainfall and comes up from the south. So, yeah, we get a big hit. And we can have four seasons in one day, basically, here. It's how it sort of shapes up for us. But with the bush filtering it, it's a great advantage and it's a great asset for the farm. We're only sharing the farm with our native species. You know, why don't we look after it the best of our ability? There's no use in bulldozing anything or any of these streams and all gullies. The capital costs far, you might as well buy another piece of land. So you just regenerate it as best as possible and look after it for the future generations to come.
1: That was Paul Couriger there, speaking to Janina ahead of the busy calving season at Crystal Rivers in Taranaki. And he's into the second week of calving now, and things are going well. The herd home was especially helpful after they had about 2 inches of snow last week, with calves born in the warm barn environment instead. It's a marathon, not a sprint, though. Calving will only wrap up later next month. Good luck, Paul.
0: Searching for a bit of space debris in a farm paddock is like looking for a needle in a haystack, except you're not quite sure where the haystack is. But this week I took on the challenge, joining farmer and ardent meteorite hunter Steve Wynne-Harris and his mates northeast of Masterton. We were searching for the small fragments of a fireball which crashed through the atmosphere one night 3 weeks ago.
18: Right. This is how we're going to train you up.
17: Yep.
18: That's a little 18 kilogram meteorite that I bought for £20 in Oxford, England. But that's sort of what we're looking for here.
17: Tiny,
18: maybe 50.
17: It?
18: Yeah, it's small, but we found.
17: Steve just holding it between his fingers, and it's probably about, what, 3 centimetres long?
18: Yeah.
17: It's small.
19: Yeah, but Steve.
17: We've got a big paddock to go
18: the other side of the river. On the first day, just by chance, but I saw a small black stone that proved to be a meteorite. That was confirming this meteorite fall. And that was 9 grams, 8 grams. So that's nearly 20 grams. Yes. I'm going to throw it out in front and want you to look for it. Don't lose it because it's an actual meteorite. Nothing to do with this one. Oh, it's not easy to see, is it?
17: Yeah, and it's just got itself behind a leaf there.
19: Yeah, that didn't help.
17: It looks a bit like sheep poo.
18: Well, that's the trouble. We've got quite a bit of sheep poo here. We're in a farming paddock here. I'll throw it out here. Watch this. Oh, again, not easy.
17: Not easy.
18: Now you're over the top of it.
17: Yeah.
18: Okay, you've got your eye and that's your training.
17: Okay, so I've got to be looking out for... I'll be stopping to pick at every little bit of sheep poo, I think.
18: That's the problem.
17: Now, what are you holding, Steve?
18: So I've got a metal detector here that the geologists left behind, and they've tuned it to the signature of these meteorites. They're stony meteorites. They're called chondrites. But they've got a higher amount of nickel and iron in them than an earth rock. So this will pick them up. But we're really just doing that to confirm or deny, like quickly, you know, and it doesn't beep, so. Because we've found 6 now, small ones, and we're a little bit further south of where the fireball deposited the material. So what happened, round about where the sun is, this fireball came in on the 28th of July, and at 10:26 p.m. and came pouring in over the Rimutakas, and then had 2 big fragmentation events, and so it broke up, so we're not looking for big rocks, and scattered. It's like if you get a handful of builder's mix and you throw it like that, all the little sand falls down first, and then the little stones, and then the little pebbles, which is where we are now, then the bigger stones, and then the big rocks up in that hill country up there. But so they're few and far between.
17: Oh,
18: hard to find, so here we are.
17: Okay, so there could be millions of them, though.
18: There could be. We know there's 6, because we found 6. They will be here.
17: I actually did hear that meteorite coming through. We thought it was like a truck crashing on the road. It was that loud.
18: No, but everyone around in this area we are, a lot of people heard it. And some lucky people saw the fireball itself.
17: Now, Steve, you've got a couple of mates with you. Your name is?
20: John Murray from Masterton.
17: And
21: Chris Garland from Masterton.
17: And why are you guys here?
21: Oh, because you can't resist this jugger.
2: he's at you all the time. You know he's in town and he just won't leave you alone, so you give in and you turn up and you give him a hand for a while.
20: We came last week in the cold and wet and freezed our butts off, but we didn't find anything.
21: Right, we're in a fresh paddock and we've got a small herd of cows come up to just check on us too, so we'll be dealing with them as well.
18: So here's the metal detector. And it's going over that little meteorite that's not part of this fall. You know, this comes from North Africa, but you can hear it.
21: It's signalling, definitely, isn't it?
18: So what we're going to do, the four of us, is we're spread out in a line, 2 or 3 metres apart, and we're going to be walking very slowly, just scanning the ground between us. And if you see something, stop, and I'll come over and then if it does that, we'll all get very excited. Okay. Otherwise, it's probably sheep poos.
21: Okay, off we go.
0: Steve Wynharris is part of a network called Fireball Aotearoa. They have half a dozen meteor cameras pointing skywards around the country, which captured July's fireball event. They worked out where it burst through and where meteor fragments known as meteorites would likely have landed, zeroing in on northeastern Wairarapa.
21: It's like looking for a needle in a haystack, I'm sorry to say.
18: Well, just finding the haystack is difficult.
0: Today's search is one of the last, as it gets more and more difficult to find such tiny fragments in the mud and wet of winter. But it's been pretty successful so far. In fact, within an hour of the first hunt starting...
18: I got down and had a look at it, and it looked like a meteorite. But I couldn't believe that in 40 minutes I'd found the first of what is now 11th confirmed fall for New Zealand. So I bagged it, I didn't touch it, I just rolled it, I took a photo, I GPS'd it so I knew the exact spot. I put it in the bag, I sent the photos to my colleagues, and some of them are overseas. And then I went off to a landowner to get access for the next day for the search proper. And it wasn't until later that night when we went onto a WhatsApp call, and there was about 8 of us on the call. And they said, is it magnetic? And I said, I haven't got a magnet. And my hostess, my friend's wife, said, I've got a fridge magnet here. And as I just brought the magnet to the little stone, the little 8-gram stone, it went click onto the magnet, and we all just yelled and shouted.
0: And it turned out the likely meteorite fall area worked out by fireball enthusiasts was pretty accurate.
18: Because where we're searching at the moment, only several hundred metres in that direction, we found the fourth piece of the 6 finds to date. And the landowners were with us when we found it. Geologist to my left spotted it. I saw him stop and look. He had a metal detector with him. As soon as he saw it, I had a look to see what he's looking at, and I could see it from 3 metres away. We were all just whooping and hoofing.
21: How big was it?
18: It was only 12 grams. So, you know, these are, people might think, inconsequential, but the value is they're relics of the formation of the solar system. And they've been out there in the deep freeze of space for 4.5 billion years. And science likes these freshly found ones because they can inform us a little bit about how the solar system formed and where it came from and where we came from. Because, you know, we are all, you know, just children of the stars ourselves, made up of this stuff.
22: Not magnetic. So has he given you a report?
0: We reach the riverside of the paddock. The Ruamahanga meteorite is named after it, and the naming is something that Steve says he had a right to do, as he discovered the first shard. This search area is home to many hill country farmers and hundreds of small block owners, a sector which John, a rural property agent, knows all about.
20: I think most of them probably totally ignore it. There's a few enthusiasts like Steve and some of his mates like us, but unless a meteorite actually falls on their property, they've got too many other things in their lives to worry about. If it was a large one, they might possibly come across it.
21: Because they know the lay of the land well, don't they?
20: They do, but I think what's required is a more focused detail on looking for them than the average farmer who might be roaring around his place on a quad bike.
0: But as Steve points out, farmers have been important in the history of meteorite finds in New Zealand.
18: We get 3 or 4 or 5 a year landing on New Zealand, but often small or not seen. But of the 10th one, my colleagues and I found down at Tekapo, that's now in the Te Huara Otago Museum, because we're doing this for science and for public display and a bit of dissemination of information about the heavens. But your question to John about do farmers find them, yes they do, because of the 11 confirmed meteorites, at least 5, it might be 6, have been found by farmers. So they've recognised an unusual rock, picked up a rock that was really heavy, and turned out to be an iron meteorite, and taken it to a museum or to some geologists, and it's been confirmed that way. So farmers out there are in the land, and they've found them. But those ones have been finds. This is called a fall because it was seen to happen.
0: Getting land access in these situations takes a lot of coordination, as Steve's other mate, ag consultant Chris, explains.
2: Steve, when he first arrived, asked me who this landowner was and that owner was, and I gave him some names, and he said, oh, do you think they'll be receptive? And I said, oh, yeah, sure, they'll be into it. That was the case wherever he went. I guess having a bit of intro might have helped, but I think farmers are naturally curious people. They're pretty much intrigued by what Steve's up to, and once you meet this guy, I mean, you can't say no to him anyway. So, but it takes that type of PR, I guess, to get that permission, and he'll tell you, but the helpers have to sign an agreement around their right of access and behaviour and no dogs and all that sort of thing, so they're pretty careful about what they do.
18: The area that we're talking about here, and I'm a little careful about pinpointing exactly where, because I don't want the public coming out and trespassing, thinking they're going to get rich. This has happened overseas, because they read that a Martian meteorite sold for $1 or $2 million. These aren't Martian meteorites. They're worth $100 or $200 or $300 at most.
0: While Steve has the right to name the find, any rocks found belong to the landowner. They can keep, sell or donate them.
21: And the little ones you've found so far, where are they and what's going to happen to them?
18: So they've been collected and they've gone down to Otago University, where our geologist who was on the search, Dr. Marshall Palmer, so he's already done some analysis now, confirmed what type of chondrite they are. So he'll do more work on that, and bits and pieces will get sent overseas for analysis, and they will be returned, those bits and pieces, because this country has a thing called the Protected Objects Act, which means you cannot export Tonga, but also meteorites. There's one little clause in there about meteorites. And then some of these small meteorites will go on public display.
21: How many do you think? You've got to get up work, you guys, because it's cold standing here and a chill wind is coming up. What's the chance of finding one in this paddock?
18: Well, we're in the dying days of the search. I've probably put about 12 days of my life into this, but I'm an unpaid junior shepherd in our business. And I just said, for the first search, I said to my son Jason, I'm going to give up the lambing beat for a few days. I'm going down to the Wairarapa for a few days. And I thought it was only going to be 3 or 4, and it was 10. And then I went back and did some lambing beats for 4 or 5 days. And then I've come back just for another 3 days, unfinished business. But, I can see why people get gold fever. I guess I've got meteorite fever.
3: Righto. Where are we going, Steve?
4: Because we've got a funny shaped paddock, haven't we?
0: Yeah. Steve Wynne-Harris and his mates John Murray and Chris Garland. And Steve's been out with his eyes and metal detector, and also in the last few days dragging a large magnet behind him in search of meteorites. Hard work. Well, we're just about out of time. Before we go, a reminder to check out our website for photos and more information on the stories you've heard today. Head to the country page of the RNZ website.
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0: Until next time, from me, Sally Round.
1: And me, Duncan Smith.
0: Ka kite.
1: Cheerio.

And that was another episode of Country Life. Well, stick around because Emile Donovan is up with Night very, very soon, just after the 8 o'clock news. I've been Wallace Chapin. See you Monday from 6.

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1: RNZ News at 8. Kia ora, good evening. I'm Todd Zaner. A man who lost his wife in the collapse of the CTV building during the 2011 Christchurch earthquake says the Tauranga landslide aftermath has brought back memories. Maan Al-Kaisi's wife was among 115 people killed when the Canterbury television building fell. He says families then also waited for answers, accountability and justice.
2: The whole idea from all these investigations, royal commissions and police and various other work safe and all that, they conduct investigations and they make recommendations, and then none of these recommendations actually been followed up or implemented.
1: Maan Al-Kaisi says Tauranga City Council's failure to act on decades of reports into the risk of landslides at the campground where January's slip hit, killing six people, shows nothing has been learned. A third case of H5 bird flu has been detected, this time in a northern giant petrel found dead on a remote beach in the Wairarapa. It follows cases found in a kahu, or swamp harrier, and a brown skua last month, both in the Wellington region. Ministry for Primary Industries Chief Veterinary Officer Dr. Mary Van Andel says the risk to human health remains low and there are no food safety concerns.
3: This is a single detection in an ocean-going seabird, so no spread in New Zealand wildlife detected, no detections in poultry in New Zealand, and so really not much has changed.
1: Dr. Van Andel says they're expecting more infected birds from the Southern Ocean. The Mayor of Canterbury's Waimakariri district says it's wrong to use the government's new fast-track consenting process to overturn local council decisions. An 850 home development in Ōhaka has twice been rejected by Waimakariri's district council. However, it was subsequently included under the government's legislation. Mayor Dan Gordon says the council's rejection followed a robust process.
4: It wasn't just council making a call on it. We bought independents in and they declined it twice. It's also been sitting through court processes where those decisions by the applicant have been appealed. It's gone through already good processes.
1: Dan Gordon says he's not against the fast track process, but wants it used appropriately. Government officials have backed the Christchurch City Council's view that a central city unit can't be used as an Airbnb until it gets the commercial consent. The council sought a determination from the Ministry of Business, Innovation and Employment because of a dispute over whether the owners had changed the unit's use from residential to accommodation. Construction analyst Mike Blackburn says the decision has implications for other developments that are predominantly used as short-term accommodation. He says a residential house will not be built to the same standard as a hotel or motel, which have stricter rules around fire protection and disability access. An investigation's underway into a fourth incident on the runway at Sydney Airport in almost as many weeks. The ABC's Renan Solomon Marin reports.
5: The Australian Transport Safety Bureau says it was alerted to a taxiing conflict on Tuesday morning when a Qantas plane bound for Melbourne was given clearance to turn onto a taxiway that another Qantas plane was already on. When the crew noticed that aircraft, they braked. The ATSB says there was no immediate risk of collision, but it's the fourth time planes have potentially been given conflicting instructions from air traffic controllers on Sydney's tarmac since late July.
1: Pakistan's former Prime Minister Imran Khan has been returned to prison after receiving medical treatment under a Supreme Court order. Lawyers for the 73-year-old say his health has deteriorated. From Islamabad, the BBC's Caroline Davies reports.
6: This represents the most significant relief Mr. Khan has been given by the courts since he was imprisoned 3 years ago on charges he says are politically motivated. The judges made their decision after considering a medical report that highlighted his fluctuating blood pressure, anxiety and palpitations. The court also allowed him a family visit for the first time in months. The sudden court order has led to speculation that there are political manoeuvres behind the scenes between the former Prime Minister's PTI party and Pakistan's powerful military and intelligence services. This is not something either side has commented on.
1: In sport, NPC Rugby at McLean Park in Napier tonight hosts Hawke's Bay, lead Manawatu 17-12 at half-time. That's the news.
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1: And stand by for the man who gave up thoughts of being an archaeologist as he didn't want his career in ruins. Emile Donovan on Nights in just a moment, after the short forecast from Met Service through to midnight tomorrow, Saturday. In the west, from Northland through to Kapiti, including the central high country, cloudy periods and isolated light showers, clearing north of Auckland overnight and then from Waikato tomorrow. For the remainder of the North Island, partly cloudy for Bay of Plenty, otherwise mainly fine. Cloud increasing in Wellington and Wairarapa tomorrow, with a few showers possible about Wellington. For Nelson, Marlborough, Canterbury and Otago, fine today. High cloud increasing tomorrow, with scattered rain developing near the Alps, reaching Nelson later. Bulleit to Westland, a few showers turning to rain tomorrow with heavy falls. For mainland Southland, high cloud with scattered light rain developing tomorrow morning. Fiordland and Stewart Island, rain with heavy falls and thunderstorms possible in Fiordland tomorrow. And at the Chatham Islands, mostly cloudy with the odd shower clearing overnight. 8:06.
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10: Thank you, Todd Zehner, for that all-too-close-to-the-bone joke, really, considering he studied Emile Donovan English literature and classical composition. But hey, look at us now, eh, Todd?
1: look at us now. It's a job you could have really dug.
10: Indeed. Oh, boy, I look forward to the next hour. Thank you very much, Todd Zehner. A very good evening as well to you, Aotearoa. Welcome along tonight. With Emile Donovan here on RNZ National. Happy Friday. We made it, folks. We made it. Well done. I hope that you've got some good plans for the weekend lined up. I'm going to be packing up my basement

0: you can follow that for a bit more information too. Also, of course, as is usual for a Friday, intergalactic troubadour Finn Johansson is along after nine to regale us with stories of triumph and disaster, and indeed to play us some new music to take us into the weekend in style. If you want to have a chat to me about anything and everything, you can send a text. 2101 is the number. knights@rnz.co.nz is the email address, and a full rundown of the program tonight can be found on our website, rnz.co.nz/nights. But the time right now is approaching 9 minutes past eight, and we're starting, well, have you ever thought to yourself, perhaps after one of RNZ's news bulletins, have you ever sat up with a jolt and plonked your Aperol spritz down onto the coffee table and muttered to yourself, gee whiz, the state of the world in this year 2026 really strikes me as sharing eerie parallels with the Hellenistic period of Greek antiquity. No, I haven't either. And that's probably why neither of us are senior lecturers in Greek history and language at the University of Auckland. Dr. Alex McCauley is, though, and he is part of the upcoming event Raising the Bar. This will see 20 academics give talks across 10 bars next Tuesday. Alex's talk is titled Lessons from the Ancient Greeks for Today's Global World. And he joins me live in the studio here in Auckland. Kaere to you, Alex.
1: Kaere, I'm very, very impressed there, Emil. Extremely well done with Greek. Hello to everyone. Kaere te out there. And we are going to be talking about the ancient Greek world. And I mean, this is the sort of thing that I think about every day whenever I get out of bed. And we're going to try and encourage more people to do that.
0: Well, too. I mean, people sort of used to mock people for thinking about the Roman Empire five times a day a couple of years ago, didn't they? It was a whole viral kind of thing. You were thinking of ancient Greek pretty much every moment of every day?
1: Yeah, look, we're just trying to get those Greek numbers up to where the Romans were a couple of years ago with that TikTok trend a little while ago. But no, I mean, the Raising the Bar thing is a really great opportunity, right? Yeah. Because, you know, you don't have to be a classicist to enjoy this sort of thing. You don't have
0: to be. It's such a cool idea.
1: It's a great idea, yeah. Right? And the setup for it is that we take a bunch of university academics from the University of Auckland and we throw them out in the wild for a night, yeah. Right? And we give them a pub audience that's a little bit warmed up with a drink or two and there for a really interesting time.
0: And we're just kind of heckling you.
1: Exactly, right? Yeah. And also they laugh and they cry and they, you know, they're a generally good and receptive audience. So it's a great chance for us. You know, to kind of get back to basics in academia, right? No slides, no pictures, no pretty things to work with, and just talk about the ideas.
0: Must be kind of confronting in a way as well.
1: Yeah, it really is. It's kind of like taking the training wheels off a bike, right? Because you're so used to having your clicker and your laser pointer and your little tools to work with. So just you on a stage with bright lights and a bunch of people with, you know, glass tumblers in their hand can be a little bit intimidating, but we've had incredible feedback for it for the past couple of years. Yeah. And it's been great, great fun. So we thought we'd take the ancient Greek show on the road and see if we can inspire a few people to think about Greece as much as they have about Rome.
0: Ancient Greece and oratory, of course. I mean, let's go back to the beginning for you. Why ancient Greece?
1: Yeah, why ancient Greece? Look, I was, I'm actually originally a failed commerce student, right?
0: Congratulations on getting out.
1: Yeah, well, I failed calculus and then my life kind of took the right turn from there. But look, I took this ancient Greek history paper back in the day and it was one of these things where when you look at the ancient Greek world, it's almost like looking in a mirror that's cracked, right? You know, so much of it is so familiar, so much of it is so similar, so much of it is eerily reminiscent of the world today, and yet it's so unbelievably far away, right? And when you look at the ancient Greek world, you think a lot of the realities, the day-to-day experience, the way that people looked at the world, the way that they struggled, really kind of echoes it with a lot of what we face in the world today. You know, it's 2,500 years ago, and we also have this unbelievably personal insight into the way that people looked and thought and understood the world around them. And that is one of the first things. And then when I got into the Hellenistic period, when you talk about the sort of stuff that we talk in lecture, when we look at the geography of the period, we look at the history, the politics, whatever, and then you watch the news, you can't help but think, we've kind of seen this episode before, right? And there's an awful lot that is similar in this ancient world that's 2,300 years old that I think is pretty applicable to us here in the 21st century in New Zealand.
0: I mean, forgive my ignorance. When we talk about ancient Greece, what period are we talking about there? How long does ancient Greece exist for? And is it broken into like subcategories?
1: Yeah, exactly, right? So, you know, Odyssey reference number one, all right? You get the kind of classic stuff around 1500 to about 1250 or so. When most people think of ancient Greece, they think of the movie 300, right? Or you think of Athens, you think of Sparta, whatever, right? So that's heading into the 6th and the 5th and into the 4th century, all right? And that's, you know, Leonidas, the 300 Spartans, the Persian Wars, Peloponnesian War, Thucydides, all that jazz. But what's always been really interesting for me is this period afterwards.
0: Right.
1: Right. And we're getting into now about 321 BC until the death of Cleopatra.

0: the Cleopatra, in 30 BC. And it's an amazing period because Alexander the Great comes onto the world stage, destroys more than he builds, conquers everything. And then suddenly in this massive space of territory that ranges from Greece to Afghanistan, you suddenly got Greek culture introduced to this massive space.
1: Right.
0: And it's this incredible environment in which suddenly, for really the first time, people are interacting with different cultures, different languages, different traditions face to face. And that is the sort of thing that makes me think, well, you know, on a structural level, that's actually not that different from where we are here in the
1: Totally.
0: Century.
1: A dominant military power comes in, upends the world order, and then uses its soft power to extend into many other places in the world. I'm guessing that the parallels there are with America in the mid-20th century.
0: Yeah, absolutely right. And the really interesting thing that we have, and I think this is where it's actually pretty relevant for us here in New Zealand, is that you have this big cultural space, right? So the Greek language is something that's your kind of common access point, like English today, right? Greek customs, Greek styles, Greek literature, Greek whatever, that's this kind of common culture. So you have this ability to get into this really, really massive cultural space. But there's no one empire.
1: Yeah, right.
0: It's not like the Roman Empire. It's not like, you know, the American Empire for whatever it was for a little while. And so you've got this really kind of fragmented, complicated political landscape with different powers, big powers, middle powers, everything else. But then underneath it, more and more people are speaking the same language. More and more people are interacting in the same culture, right? It's kind of like, you know, today we're both sat here, right? Yeah. We're speaking English. We're wearing jeans. You could get by most places in the world with that.
1: Yeah.
0: And that's that kind of environment that we're talking about in the Hellenistic period.
1: That's interesting because, I mean, does that imply a kind of almost like a flattening of different, I guess, sort of city-states and identities into a kind of monoculture where it is maybe more difficult to preserve your identity during this kind of... We're talking about the Hellenistic period, right?
0: Exactly, right? And that's exactly what the talk's going to be about. Long story short, no, right? You know, and we see this anxiety all the time, right? We always have this idea in the 21st century that if different cultures come into contact with one another, that they're going to kind of rub off on each other, that A and B is going to make C, that we're going to have this new, like you said, this kind of monoculture, this generic globalized thing, but that doesn't really happen, right? What we find, actually, is that people, by and large, they maintain their own traditions, their own languages, their own religions, whatever it might be, but they have this new way of interacting with each other, and they have this new kind of commonality, and that's the really, really fascinating thing. And the thing that always fascinated me is, you know, okay, the ancient world doesn't have all the answers to today's problems, right? If that were the case, ancient historians would be running the show, and we're not there yet.
1: Yet,
0: we're getting there eventually, thanks to Christopher Nolan. Right. We can talk about that in a sec. We're not there yet, but what it does show us is that people have been dealing with the same problems, and people have been grappling with the same issues over and over again in the past, and that's the real moral of the story. So what we see in the Hellenistic period is that at the end of the day, you have this huge diversity, this huge cultural environment, and what we wind up seeing is that this plays out differently in different places, right? You know, some people play the Greek card because it's advantageous. Some people resist it because they view it as being connected to other things. Some people just kind of pretend this big broader world isn't even there, right? And if that's not what we're seeing in the 21st century, I don't know what it is.
1: We're seeing as well in this Hellenistic period, aren't we? The span that we're talking about is about 300 years?
0: Yeah, so 321 to 30 BC, right, Alexander the Great to Cleopatra.
1: Sure, okay. Yeah. And we see a substantial amount of technological development and
0: Absolutely.
1: Innovation in that time too, right?
0: Absolutely.
1: And just as we are right now with the development of the internet and social media, and especially in the now, that the artificial intelligence component. But do you see those as being analogous to one another? It feels like the power of AI has a kind of mystery to it that maybe, the ancient Greeks was a bit more grounded in reality. I don't know. What do you think?
0: No, I think you're completely and totally spot on. I mean, what's interesting to me is that in this period of time, right, you see unbelievable development in science and technology. You know, people like Archimedes. There's this guy, Eratosthenes, who manages to measure the circumference of the globe, and he was unbelievably right. He was in like 4% or something like that. You know, medicine, the idea of the circulatory system, nervous system, literature, astronomy, all these things, the idea that the sun is the center of the solar system. A lot of this comes from that period. And I don't think it's just coincidence. I don't think it's just happenstance. That all of a sudden, when these different people start talking to each other and start interacting with one another, that you get this huge kind of effervescence of ideas coming out, right? And I think it does go hand in hand, but it also makes people ask some really kind of fundamental questions, right? You know, because in a really big interconnected world, you do need to get back to basics. You need to think about why we're here. What are we doing here? What is this communication serving? How do I find myself in this much bigger, much more complicated world? And I think it's oftentimes the same kind of reaction that we see to AI or to technology, to the the internet, this bigger, more connected world in which oftentimes we feel kind of powerless, right? And again, it's one of those things that they don't necessarily have the solution to it, but they have thought about it. And the fact that they think about these challenges that are confronting them, you know, 3,000 years ago, I mean, that's just extraordinary to me.
1: Must be a good time to be an expert in ancient Greece.
0: Yeah, look, I really want to thank Christopher Nolan for all the outreach done, work he's done for us. I mean, honestly, you know, he's done us a service that we haven't seen since Ridley Scott's Gladiator, right? I mean, you look at the Odyssey film, you know, biggest grossing R-rated film of all time. It's put us back on the map, right? Yeah. But what's amazing to me is that you have that movie, and it's not just that, right? It's, you know, Assassin's Creed Origins and Odyssey and video games and films and stuff like that, right? You know, ancient Greece is certainly in, and it's pretty cool right now. But I think it just goes to show that, you know, we think of the past as being this really kind of distant, boring, static place. I mean, think back to the way that a lot of people are taught history, right? Just, you know, dates and numbers and figures, stuff like that. But when you look at something like The Odyssey, what's amazing to me is that this is a guy in the 21st century like Chris Nolan, who's looking at something and he views it as being unbelievably relevant to the world today, right? You know, he reads it in a very unique 21st century way. And so the question for me isn't, you know, was Christopher Nolan faithful to Homer? Well, that's kind of irrelevant, right? It's more, what does he think Homer is all about? What? And that's the really fascinating elephant for me. And I think it's the exact same thing that we see with the Hellenistic period and with the kind of globalized questions that we're looking across the board. But yeah, we're definitely trendy right now.
1: Feels good to be trendy?
0: It feels good to be trendy. You know, we've got Tom Holland, we've got Matt Damon, we've got Zendaya, and it's a very, very good time to be a Greek historian all of a sudden.
1: Now, you know, you're going to be doing the Raising the Bar talk. I raised the specter of heckles before. Let me throw a heckle at you.
0: Yeah, of course.
1: One of the most, I found the Odyssey press tour really interesting, and one of the most interesting elements of it was the interview that Christopher Nolan did with a Chinese philosophy YouTuber who really challenged him on a lot of points of the film and how it was kind of framed in a really cool and respectful kind of way. It was the conversation was really good. But one of the things that she talked about was her feeling that perhaps he... she raises, for example, the spectre of, or the theme of atonement, which is very much present in the film version of the Odyssey, and points out that the concept of atonement did not exist in sort of ancient Greek literature, and sort of gently raised the idea that perhaps he was kind of Christianizing or Westernizing a story, or I guess imbuing it with almost like anthropomorphizing it with modern sort of themes and sensibilities.
0: Yeah.
1: Is that what you're doing with this talk, saying ancient Greece is like modern day civilization?
0: That's an excellent question, and you haven't even had a beer yet. Fantastic. I mean, long story short, no, but of course I'm going to say that, right? You know, I think what we see in the ancient world over and over and over again is that, you know, the ancient world is not static, right? Mm. It's not just some kind of unmoving place that we look at and we try and understand. Our understanding of the ancient world changes in relationship to where we are, right? And the thing about Christopher Nolan and the point about atonement in that film is, you know, what he's doing there is he's trying to put kind of a 21st century understanding on what the Greeks understand as being sebeia and asebeia. Mm. So it's purity and impiety, right? And then you have to do things to make up for that. Mm. We understand that now as being atonement in the 21st century. I think whenever we look at the Hellenistic world in the way that we are, what we're doing is we're kind of highlighting certain things that come to the fore more because of our perspective, right? And that we find something that we're really looking for. It's the exact same way that Christopher Nolan looks at the Odyssey, and what really, really comes out at the entire text to him is this idea of atonement, this war-weary, battle-hardened, trauma-ridden veteran idea of society and civilization collapsing, right? It's not as if he's kind of putting something on the text that isn't there. It's just certain things are standing out more at him because of where he is and the perspective he's coming from. And I think that's exactly what we're doing now. Right. And I think it's the exact same way to the story that Alexander the Great has represented, has changed over and over again in different generations. We look at something like the Hellenistic period from our perspective here in 2026, and we think this is really what's standing out to us. And that's the lesson, right? So history is not a stone, it's a conversation.
1: How does the Hellenistic period end?
0: Well, those pesky Romans come along, and then build that empire that has then gotten so much traction on TikTok, right? I mean, at the end of the day, the old definition is that it ends whenever Cleopatra took her own life.
1: Yeah.
0: And what we see in the Hellenistic world is that you have that cultural unity, and you have that kind of brand Greek that goes throughout the entire space, but the Romans come along and they're playing a different game, right? They are playing a game that is expanding, controlling, centralizing power to a certain extent. A lot of that's actually driven by internal competition among the Romans. Yeah. This is what my friend Jeremy Armstrong at the university works on. And those two systems couldn't really coexist, right? What's really, really interesting to me, and this is, you know, a point for our next chat down the track, or maybe another Raising the Bar talk, is that everything that we associate with Rome is ultimately very, very Hellenistic.
1: Yeah.
0: Right? The idea of this kind of cultural unity, the idea of this attraction of empire, the idea of even a divine king, someone like Augustus, who people write all these poems and write all these songs and lyrics about, that's a really Greek thing. So at the end of the day, I wouldn't say so much that Rome conquered the Hellenistic world. It's more that Rome kind of went Greek.
1: Right.
0: And that the Hellenistic period won out, and then the Romans just kind of picked up what was already going on for about three centuries.
1: And I guess maybe the slightly bleak thing that I was kind of staring at there is the idea that empires do crumble and great powers do experience friction and things can change in a very quick period of time. And I don't mean to suggest definitively that we're in that period now, but we are in a time of real geopolitical angst in the world right now.
0: We really are. And this is, again, to go back to Christopher Nolan, to go back to movies about the ancient world, right? You know, when people are looking at the ancient world now, they're not looking at, you know, Rome, the Colosseum, Gladiator, whatever. They're really interested in what happens at the end of the empire.
1: Yeah.
0: They're really interested in what happens at the margins of the empire. And so, again, it's one of those things that the chronology hasn't changed. It's just we're drawn to different little bits and pieces. And again, the temptation is to say it's going to follow the exact same path that it did for a little while in the ancient world and that we might see something like Rome coming up. But again, history's thrown us enough curveballs that we can't ever be that certain about how it's going to play out.
1: Still tickets available for the talk?
0: No, sold out.
1: Sold out.
0: Sold out, but it is going to be available on RNZ podcasts.
1: Right.
0: So if you can't make it in person, we'd love for you to join us online afterwards.
1: Fantastic. Have a great time. Thanks for coming in.
0: Thanks so much, Emil.
1: That is Dr. Alex McCauley from the University of Auckland, who is going to be giving a talk, Lessons from the Ancient Greeks for Today's Global World, is what it's called. It is 25 past 8. Here on RNZ National, we're going to talk a bit of golf now. We have an awful lot of golf courses to choose from in this here country. My next guest, Aaron Bird, is trying to play every single one of them. He reckons there are 379 across the country, and his journey to tick them all off began back in 2021. It began with a camper van and his golf clubs and a plan to work his way around Aotearoa. 5 years later, 231 courses later, here he is, and he's documented every single one of them as well through Birdie Golf NZ. And Aaron Bird joins me now. Kia ora to you.
2: Hi, how you doing?
1: I'm very well. Aaron, the big question that I have, of course, is whether you've managed to squeeze in a round of golf today.
2: Not today.
1: Not yet?
2: I've got one scheduled tomorrow. Yeah. It's getting a bit late now.
1: Well, I was wondering about that.
2: we do play night golf.
1: Do you really?
2: Yeah.
1: How do you do that? Fluorescent balls and head torches?
2: You're correct.
1: Is that right?
2: Correct. Yeah.
1: What colour are the balls?
2: They glow green.
1: They glow green.
2: And light just, like them. Yeah.
1: They're shooting through the night sky like asteroids.
2: Yeah. Last year we arranged a 24-hour golf tournament at Royal Wellington, so we're going to play from 7 a.m. on the Saturday morning till 7 a.m. on Sunday morning, and play 9 holes every hour on the hour. So. I made it to about 1 a.m. and then, playing with glowing balls and head torches all night.
1: Where, Aaron, did this idea come from?
2: I've got some crazy friends who want to do lots of different things in golf.
1: Are you palming this off onto your friends?
2: I am. I might be part of the group, but yeah.
1: You're not the driving force.
2: No, it came from one of my mates. Is do you know what a backyard altar is, where you run?
1: You better tell us.
2: Time. So backyard altar, you run a set track about 7K every hour on the hour until there's one person standing. So we thought we would do that with golf, and Royal Wellington let us use their 9-hole course. So we got about 20 people together and did that.
1: Yeah. And you had such a grand old time that you decided to buy a camper van and hit the road.
2: Yeah. Well, the camper van was COVID. It hit New Zealand. We couldn't go anywhere. They were getting rid of camper vans, and I thought, we'll try this. Get to see some parts of the country that I haven't seen before.
1: Were you kind of building the aeroplane as you flew it in the early stages? Like, what were those early trips like?
2: Yeah, so the early trips, I got a book by Peter Williams called Golfing. So it splits the country up into regions, and you open up, it's got a map, and it shows you where the golf courses are. So you can sort of, if you're driving up State Highway 1, see where a couple are. And of course, you can. I'm Wellington based, the lower North Island. There's a lot of courses, and you can slowly expand out. And it started off just sort of playing some courses, and then you play a few more, and eventually you come up with a plan, and you plan your holidays somewhere else in the country, and knock off another 10 golf courses.
1: What counts as a course?
2: What counts as a course?
1: Yeah, how do you define a golf course?
2: That's a great question. So the courses I've got on my website on Birdie Golf are all from Golf New Zealand. Mm-hmm. So a club would have to be registered at Golf New Zealand. So I've based it on that. There's probably a few more golf courses around the country. I know there's a small six-hole course in Masterton. That's not on my list, and it's a question whether I put it on. But at the moment, I'm just trying to get all the ones that are registered with Golf New Zealand.
1: Of all the courses that you've played so far, is there one that really kind of sticks in your mind, or is each golf course as beautiful and unique as every other?
2: Yeah, so there's New Zealand's got a wide range of golf courses, and there's a lot of new courses in the country as well. And we go into the TRIs, and if you go Cape Kidnappers, but some of the country courses in Taranaki, there's a course called Waverley. It's just a fantastic course. You show up, and there's sheep walking around, and it's just a beautiful layout, friendly people.
1: Some pretty expensive golf courses in New Zealand.
2: They range in the lowest green fees would be $2, yeah, and probably up to $1,000. But the majority of courses in New Zealand are probably $50 and around that sort of price.
1: What does it cost to play the Hills, do you know?
2: The Hills is probably, well, the Hills has been closed down.
1: Is that?
2: And yes, and
1: what am I talking about?
2: Being renovated.
1: Oh yeah, okay.
2: So it's going to come out as a complete different course, but the Hills and that sort of course would be about $500.
1: Oh, is that right? For some reason, I thought it was much more expensive than that. What am I talking about? Honestly, Aaron, you can tell I'm an occasional golfer at absolute best. So I mean, the cool thing about this, I suppose, as well as you all bonding after getting whipped by every golf course in New Zealand, is that you get to see some corners of the country that you probably never would have visited otherwise. I mean, where has it taken you so far?
2: Well, I was going to go. So last year, I was in Invercargill to up to Cape Reinga. Mm. So it's the length of the country last year, uh-huh. And so ended up playing 190 rounds of golf last year. Through I took notes as I went, because it, as you do this more, people start asking how many courses you've played, how many you got to go, and so I had a spreadsheet of just a rough list, and I wasn't really too serious about it, and it kept growing, and that's where I sort of thought I'll make a website and get all the courses down and start actually tracking them. But I played 64 different golf courses last year, so I think probably over the next 5 years I can probably get them all done.
1: 5 years, yeah. And then you'll write the book, I hope.
2: Write a book. There might be a couple of new courses.
1: Oh boy, I absolutely love this idea. I love the long-term nature of it as well. Aaron Bird, really nice talking to you about it, and good luck. I'm guessing you're playing tomorrow morning?
2: I'll be playing tomorrow morning.
1: No rest for the wicked. All right, hey, thanks Aaron, thanks very much. Have a great one.
2: Excellent, thank you. Bye.
1: This is Aaron Bird there, who's trying to play every golf course in New Zealand, 379 he reckons there are, all in all. And he's documenting them all through Birdie Golf NZ. It is 28 minutes away from 9 here on RNZ National. And, well, we're going to be talking a bit of cheese right now. We know it's been very hot in places like Italy this summer, across Europe, and particularly in Italy and Spain and the UK. And aside from beachgoers and sweaty tourists, this has also been affecting some of the country's best-known food, vineyards, for example, olive oil, and even cheese. Italy's cheese banks, where wheels of valuable Parmigiano Reggiano age to perfection, and also the wider milk production that goes into creating these, have been mentioned in reports as being affected by this. We wanted to learn a bit more about this, especially Italy's fascinating cheese banks. And so we reached out to Caterina Giorno, who is news editor at Fortune, who's been covering this story. Caterina, kia ora, thanks so much for joining the show. It's great to have you here.
3: Thank you.
1: Okay, I am so intrigued by this story. So let's start with these cheese banks themselves. There are hundreds of millions, perhaps even billions of dollars worth of cheese sitting in bank vaults, essentially bank vaults, but they are purpose-built bank vaults in Italy, and they are essentially money, right? They're like Scrooge McDuck's gold.
3: Absolutely, basically. I mean, whether you and I can eat that much cheese in one sitting, that's up to us to question, but yeah, they are considered money.
1: A challenge accepted. Why? Why do these things exist?
3: So there's two different kinds of warehouses. They both operate under Magazzini Generali d'Italia, which are a subsidiary underneath Credit Emiliano, or Credem, as how you say it colloquially. And they offer collateral of 60 to 80% worth of the cheese up front to farmers.
1: Right. Oh, okay. So the farmers, essentially, they produce this. Well, everything is worth money, including cheese, of course. And so they put these enormous wheels of cheese up as collateral and get an amount of their overall value. And then they are kind of held as collateral, much like a prisoner might be held by a feudal king.
3: Basically that, yeah. I mean, I think one's a little bit tastier than the other, though.
1: Yeah, that's true. How long have they been in existence, these sort of cheese banks?
3: Oh, man, from the 1950s. The only thing that's changed, really, is that we've included blockchain technology now, so we've made it more modern.
1: Right.
3: And with the AC, of course.
1: And with the AC. How big are these wheels of cheese, Katerina?
3: Oh, man, they have around 2.3 million wheels of cheese that pass through the entire vaults every year. There's around 4 million that gets made in the country, and that's about 325 million euros or $380 million. US. I don't know what it translates to New Zealand.
1: If
3: I'm
1: we
3: so kind of
1: if you double it and then add 10%, that's pretty much what it is in New Zealand.
3: That's a big number there. I'm not going to do it, but that's a huge number.
1: It is a pretty hefty number. I mean,
3: around 800. Yeah.
1: I guess it kind of makes sense. I obviously, you know, parmesan cheese is a marvelous thing. One of the wonderful things about existing in this world, and Italy is of course the center of this. But I don't think I fully appreciated how big the and I said Parmesan, Parmigiano, how big the Parmigiano industry is in Italy. Can you give us a sense of the scale?
3: Oh, man, it's $4.7 billion. And that's just because Italy, again, like you just nailed it right on the head there, Italy is a big export control country. So if you think of Italy, you think of three things. You think of olive oil, you think of wine, and you think of cheese. Mm. Parm and Peck happen to be like the two biggest exports when it comes down to cheese for Italy.
1: So, I mean, these wheels of Parmesan cheese, of course, they are sitting there in these bank vaults. They are being held as collateral, but Europe is experiencing this incredible heat wave at the moment, really something quite astonishing, including in Italy. And we've seen these reports that this is actually posing a bit of a problem for both producers, but also for the collateral cheese that's being held in storage.
3: Yeah, of course. So with the cheese store, like the cheese banks themselves, they're trying to upgrade their warehouses. It's causing an issue because they have somewhat antiquated technology, which is not antiquated at all. It's just antiquated for the extreme weather effects we're seeing. So they're upgrading their ACs, their cooling systems, as it is. Not a problem this year, but it may be again next year when we see the next big record of a heat wave. And it's also a big problem for the farmers too, right? So cheese, pecorino, and parmigiano, they're tightly regulated industries. They, you know, have three ingredients: milk, salt, and rennet, which is like an enzyme. And the cows, right? That's where you get the milk from. The cows, when it's outside, it's this hot, they're not going to be eating and roaming around that much. They're going to be, you know, lazing about, not eating as much. That's going to cause a really low quantity in milk and also really poor quality.
1: Katerina, I'm guessing from your name that you have some roots in Italy, is that right?
3: Sì, come sapevi tu, perché vuoi parlare italiano, lui?
1: There we go, beautiful. Okay, so clearly you've spent some time in Italy. Now, because you're joining us here from New York. New York is in the United States of America, and the United States of America surely are the world champions of air conditioning, perhaps with exception of Qatar. I mean, give us a sense in Italy, and I suppose Europe more broadly, aircon is not that big there compared to where you live.
3: Correct. Yeah. I mean, like here in the United States, my mother calls it the American breeze. So that just gives you the entire cultural aspect of it. I mean, really, this it really is like a, you're combining two different articles I wrote about recently. On top of this cheese story, I wrote about the heat deaths that are happening in Europe, essentially. And it's not so much so a lack of heat, so much as a lack of adaptability towards heat. Americans are very happy to point out how you can just get an AC. And I find that to be kind of, you know, a disputing fact as I am Italian. At the same time, you have Italians that are dealing with a larger quantity of days that average over, let's say, 32 degrees Celsius than, let's say, Germany. But there are more deaths in Germany because they're not so they have not adapted as much to this much heat in the first place. It's a larger quantity issue when it comes down to adaptability than it is a, oh, we don't have the infrastructure in place.
1: Yeah. And for a country like Italy, as you've been saying, you know, the Parmigiano industry relies on, you know, certain things in order to make its cheese. And I mean, other Italian agricultural exports, which are kind of a cornerstone of that country's economy, are being threatened by this heat wave, right?
3: Absolutely. So I mentioned it before, but olive oil and wine, right? Like my family themselves, they have like an olive farm and they're uprooting some of the colder weather olives in place of warmer weather olives. This is the same thing I'm seeing across the country, as well as like here in New York as well. You have a lot of people who are wine growers and they're uprooting these colder weather grapes for favor of a warmer weather grape that can survive a lesser frost, as they say. We're seeing this not only in, again, Italy, but we're also seeing it in France. And it becomes a question of what do you call a classified, you know, let's say, material. So Pecorino and Parmigiano, they're highly regulated. So is champagne. I'm sure we can all make jokes about that. Yeah. Some champagne growers are now trying to grow the champagne grapes outside of the region Champagne. And this is like a large joke within the wine community, but also is, hey, like, what do you do with the effects of climate change and how do you mitigate them?
1: That's so interesting, isn't it? Because as you say, it's the effects of climate change that we're kind of dealing with, but these protected characteristics have been hard fought. And I suppose the point of them is that you know what you're getting. An area might be really closely associated with a certain product that has certain qualities, but if you're having to change things like the plants or the seeds, then is that fundamentally transforming the nature of that product?
3: Yeah, absolutely. And again, this goes back to what you said before, right? It's the economy. So when you have such a large export economy, and that's like the basis for the majority of the revenue and GDP that a country like Italy receives, then it starts to question, what are you going to do when it comes down to this? This is not just a what are we eating at the kitchen table kind of topic. It's so much so as a good percentage of your GDP relies on this in the first place. So you need to really address this and affect not only, again, the producers in the ground, but also the people who are distributing your products, you know, worldwide.
1: That is so interesting, and actually probably some salutary lessons for New Zealand, because we're a big agricultural producer as well, although obviously we're not in the throes of such a heat wave as Europe is.
3: You guys make excellent wine, so I mean don't talk down on it. Yeah, well, excellent wine there.
1: Thank you, I couldn't agree more. Is this worrying Italian farmers and producers?
3: Yes. I mean, so far, the issue is not so much so with the cheese banks themselves, but also with the collateral part, right? Mm. So you're making a lower yield. That also means you're not going to make as much money as it is in the next, say, 2 years, 3 years. Don't forget, it takes time to age these wheels. So you're not making the money immediately as soon as you make the wheels of cheese. You need to wait 12 months at a minimum. Sometimes the average is around 24 to 36 months to age these wheels of cheese. Sometimes they go for 48 months, if not longer. So these farmers are offering it up for collateral as they have for the 1950s purely because of space and purely because they need the money now to feed, you know, the cows and their other livestock. They need money to pay for their, you know, farmhands, to pay for the energy that's used. So now they're going to expect this being an issue within the next few years as opposed to, you know, felt now. And when it comes down to trying to get that yield, they're going to have to figure out, like, what do we do with our cows that aren't producing as much milk, that aren't producing the quality milk that you and I as consumers of this are expecting.
1: It's so interesting, eh? Like, I guess, you know, credit is founded on the idea that you can deal with some bumps in the road, but largely it's smooth sailing, and climate change is just a cat amongst the pigeons.
3: 100%. That's exactly it. And there happens to be like a big issue when it comes down to political willpower. I mean, I don't have to talk about how our administration in the United States decides not to deal with climate change, but, you know, Italy and for a good portion of the European Union, they do consider it to be real. And so they are trying to mitigate the effects of it.
1: Right. Well, let's hope there aren't too many necessary Parmesan parties on the horizon and that things...
3: You don't know what I'm doing tomorrow.
1: Don't threaten me with a good time. That was great. Katerina, thanks so much for that. Really appreciate it. And grazie mille. Let's go with that.
3: Hey, bravo a te. Grazie assai.

0: RNZ National, Dean Martin with That Summer Water. You're listening tonight with a meal here on RNZ National. Anisha in Oamaru has sent me a text. There is an interesting history of parmesan and cheese value, says Anisha. During the Great Fire of London, residents buried their valuables, including parmesan. Is that right? I have to look into that. That sounds interesting. What is the time? It's 14 minutes away from 9.
1: This is Nights with Emile Donovan on RNZ National.
0: And sometimes making a difference in a young person's life can be as simple as just showing up. That's the idea behind Big Buddy. They, for more than 27 years, have matched boys without dads in their lives with positive male mentors. But there is a problem, and that is that they don't have enough men to go around. Demand has become so high, applications have had to close in several parts of the country. Steve Sabota is the co-CEO of Program and Community at Big Buddy. He joined me earlier this evening, and I started by asking him how he first got involved.
2: I was, been involved in social services for a while, through doing my own kind of personal development. I thought, wow, there's not a lot of social services out here for men who are going through things, sort of relationship issues and stuff like that. So I got involved that way and came across Man Alive, which is a men's health and wellbeing centre out in West Auckland. And at the time, they had started a program called Big Buddy. So I went for an interview when they were looking for a coordinator, and that was some 22 years ago. And here I am now sort of co-leading the organisation.
0: Gee, that's an amazing kind of story. 22 years, is that how long it's been? I didn't realise it had been around for that long.
2: Yeah, well, 29 years since it first got initiated. And then, in 2003, it became its own charitable trust.
0: That's really interesting. But just before we get into it, the fact that you noticed that there weren't that many social services aimed specifically at men. I guess I have two questions on that. Why do you think that is? And do you think that has changed over the past couple of decades?
2: Why do I think that is? I think guys were firstly reluctant probably to go to someone to ask for help. I think that's a big issue. I think that's changing now, since I started anyway. I think that's one thing. And what was your second question?
0: Well, basically whether there had been a bit of progress in that over the past couple of decades.
2: Yeah, I think in society, I think men are stepping up, especially men who have got a little bit of, can get out there and talk about it. It's kind of encouraging guys, especially with mental health and men's mental health and, well-known people like, the All Blacks and stuff like that. I think they're normalising it for men. It's okay to talk. It's okay to ask for help. You can talk about your feelings. And I think that's really helped get services in mainstream kind of organisations, social services, etc.
0: So, Big Buddy, for people who know nothing about it, explain how it works.
2: So we are a youth mentoring organisation that supports boys and young men get connected up with good men in the community who volunteer their time. We've got a couple of programs. We've got a one-on-one program that was kind of our core program we've been delivering for many years for 7 to 13-year-olds. And that's really matching up with a good guy in the community who's well-screened. And then basically they just head out into the community and do stuff on the weekends for a couple of hours, building a relationship over time. So it's not sort of goal focused. It's more just building a good connection with a good guy. And then we've got and that's long term. Now we've the initial commitment's for a year, but we've got our average kind of match length is about three and a half to 4 years. So that's a good amount of time for a boy to start building good connections with men if they don't have a dad around specifically. And in the stats, and you might know that in primary schools we've got less than 25% of teachers are male. So if a boy doesn't have a dad around or a granddad or an uncle, and he doesn't have any male teachers at school, they're not seeing those men out there in the community that they are aspiring to or are going to become. And hopefully if we put good guys in front of them, that sort of gives them the self-confidence and self-esteem to kind of figure out, hey, I'm okay. I'm growing up as a boy and I've got these good men around me, and this is what it means to be a good man. So we're just kind of putting a guy in. It's a little bit artificial, but we're kind of putting a good guy in front of him. He doesn't have to be Superman, just a regular guy in the community. And they get to know each other. They learn how to communicate. They build a good connection. They have some fun and learn some skills along the way.
0: Why do you think it's important for boys to have a positive male role model in their lives, at that kind of time in their lives?
2: You will develop mentally there. you know, not that they're shifting away from mum, but the focus when they're younger is, you know, very much around the mother. And developmentally, boys are actually looking out. You know, you can actually see them. Mums call us and say, oh, that his soccer game on Saturday, and you know, he was standing next to his coach, or he was going over to his friend's dad and hanging out with him, and he's sort of mimicking how he is. And I think it's just an instinctual thing for boys to need that affirmation from men. They need it from men and women, but especially men as they're developing. Now that changes again, and from a dad figure or someone in the home, it kind of changes to a more mentoring figure out in the community that they aspire to, or they connect with, and that's kind of at the age of 14-ish. Mm. That's when they don't really want to talk to mum and dad, and they think they're uncool.
0: But no, you're right. Like, even in that sort of earlier period, before the sort of preteen period, you know, your dad is your hero when you're young, isn't he? And you never kind of lose that feeling. Obviously, reality sets in, and you know, people are only human. But your dad is Superman when you're a young boy, and especially, and I can kind of say this from my own personal experience, to an extent, especially when your dad isn't around that much, you can kind of mythologize them in your mind, I think.
2: That's right. That's right. And I think, they idolise, boys do idolise them. And you know, obviously, the boys that come to us have, you know, potentially have been let down by dad, or hadn't even known their dad, or their dad's died. There's a whole lot of, a raft of different reasons. But they have that hunger to be acknowledged, be seen, be heard by a man. And I think that really knocks them if they don't have anywhere to see that in their lives, don't get that kind of mirroring back to them.
0: It's a really cool program. It seems, though, unfortunately, that in certain parts of the country, you've kind of fallen on pretty difficult times. You're seeing so much of a demand in some parts of the country that you aren't able to take new boys on. Is that pretty much the situation?
2: Unfortunately, yeah. I mean, we've always had demand for our programs, unfortunately. I mean, it would be great if we didn't have to exist because every boy had a good man in his life. But, some boys have been waiting, you know, months, 12, 18 months or even more. In fact, because boys have been waiting, we've started running events in Auckland for the boys on a waiting list. So at least they're getting some good connection to men in the community while they wait. But it's really hard when they're warmed up. We go and meet them in their homes and say, look, we're going to look out for a big buddy for you. And they have to wait and wait and wait for their special guy. In order to, I guess, meet the demand of the boys that are already waiting, and that we've kind of just closed off a few areas. In the meantime, we kind of refer these inquiries to other services if we can, and we're going to do our best to match up the boys that we've currently got in those areas so we can then open up the channel again.
0: We'll talk now. If you would, talk directly to the men out there who are listening to this, who might be potential candidates, but who might have some questions. Let's kind of anticipate their questions maybe. So, I mean, what sorts of things do you ask of the men involved with these programs? What do they have to do?
2: Sure. Well, it's mainly about showing up. And if it's a common sense approach, is just showing up and being consistent and being yourself. Mm. You know, we'll get to know you. We want to make sure, obviously, you're safe around children. We'll explore that through our screening process. We'll give you the training and guidance and support for the match, and ongoing contact and advice when needed. But what they do together is pretty simple. They just we encourage them not to spend a lot of money. It's not about entertaining the boy. It's about building a relationship through a shared experience. What we've noticed is a lot of the mentors don't realise it at the time, but down the track they go, hey, I actually realise that I'm getting as much or maybe even more out of it than the boy might be getting, because they're got an opportunity to hang out on the weekend with a young fella, you know, get off their devices themselves and just have some fun. In fact, we had interviewed someone the other day and they said, oh, it just gives me a chance to be a boy again myself, actually. Mm. And I get out, and instead of doing other work on the weekend, I get to just hang out with this cool dude and learn some stuff from this generation that maybe I didn't realise or, you know, was not aware of at all. So
0: yeah, exactly.
2: It's great.
0: And now I know what the word chuggy means. Or other Gen Z slang. And in terms of the stuff that you might do, I mean, it's you might go down to the park and kick a ball around. You might go and I don't know, make some dumplings. You might go and do a spot of gardening. You might fix the kid's bike if it's got a bit of rust around the gears. It's just normal kind of stuff, right?
2: Exactly. In fact, I've got a couple of quotes from boys who we just interviewed, and one said, "I always look forward to a fun time. He takes care of me. We might play frisbee, a game of cards, and we once went to a Warriors game, and the crowd was hyped, and it was really exciting." Mm-hmm. And then another boy say, "You know, help me get a better golf swing," and another time he helped me get up on the surfboard, which is why I really enjoy hanging out with my big buddy.
0: Mm-hmm. Do you have
2: pretty simple stuff? It's not like. You don't have to have a degree in it, and it's not, as I said, not about being a superhero. You can be yourself, and that's what we ask for, because boys they want you to be yourself so they can build that trust and know that they're safe with you.
0: What about things like, from your point of view, what about things like age and sort of physicality? Because there might be some people out there thinking, "Oh, I'd love to do this, but you know, I've got a bung knee." And my back's just yelling at me, and I'm, you know, X years old. I don't know if I'd be up to it.
2: Sure. No, we match guys from, you know, anywhere in the early 20s to their, you know, 60s, and even a bit older than that. And we match them to the what the boy needs, basically. So if a boy's not particularly physical or wants to get out there and do heaps of sport or running around, then we'll probably match him with a guy that might be in that realm as well. But the more got boys that are, you know, into this and that and want to get out and about, we might match them to a younger guy. So we take into consideration, you know, similar interests, personality, obviously where they live, so they're not travelling a long distance to pick the boys up and drop them off. So we call that match dreaming, and we spend quite a bit of time figuring out who's going to be best matched with who. And we're pretty good at it, I can say. You know, we've got a good success rate. So it's really just matching the guy to the boy and where they're at, and for a successful and long-term match, hopefully.
0: And you mentioned a couple of times screening, you know, rightly or wrongly, in this world, 2026, sometimes people do sort of raise their eyebrows at adults who want to spend one-on-one time with children. Tell me a bit about that screening process.
2: Yeah, really, really robust screening process. It takes sort of 8 to 10 weeks, and a number of checks and balances, like police checks, character rests, an interview in the home, a psychological assessment, a training evening, a doctor's reference. So yeah, we do take guys through it, but the feedback we get from volunteers is they would expect that from an organisation. They're happy to go through it. We're really upfront about it, and the guys, some of them learn a bit about themselves by the end of it. So That's a bit of a bonus. And we say yes to most guys, because most guys out there are good guys. We just want to make sure we've covered that off, and that's at the pinnacle of the safety of our young people and our programs.
0: All right, good on you. Steve, for any men who are listening right now, or any women who might know a man who might be interested in this, how would they go about getting involved?
2: Sure. So don't wait. I guess we have a lot of guys that say, "Oh, yeah, I've heard about you, you know, a few times, and that was a few years ago." And it's fine not to wait, and there's no pressure to commit. But send us a message on our socials or through our website, www.bigbuddy.org.nz. We can have a chat about how you'd like to get involved. And really, it's about all of us men and women supporting men to step up as well. For our boys, a lot of boys and young men are sort of getting more isolated. We know that, and we can't let them get online and have the online world exploit them, I think, is a big issue. And they need real people, both men and women, to see them and acknowledge them and to tell them that they belong. We'd really appreciate it. If you're interested or you just want to know more, to give us a bell or send us a message, and we'll be happy to have a chat.
0: Great. And yeah, we'll pop a link up on our website as well, rnz.co.nz/night. Steve, really nice talking to you. Thanks for that. Really appreciate it.
2: Thanks, Emil.
0: It's Steve Sabota, who is the co-chief executive of program and community at Big Buddy. Finn Johansson's along with music after the news at 9.
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3: RNZ News at 9. Good evening, I'm Todd Zahner. Tauranga City Council says a 2025 report that identified high risk to life at the Mount Maunganui campsite, but which no councillors read, cost more than $12,000. The Council's website shows that a June 2025 geohazard report was included in the agenda last August. It showed a loss of life risk at the campground in the event of a landslide. The Council says the Rock Stability Monitoring Report was sent out along with the meeting agenda, but the meeting was cancelled, so none of the councillors actually read it. The Chief Executive's name is on the agenda's cover, but in a statement, the Council said this does not mean he read the information either. The Council says it's not sure why the meeting was never rescheduled. The Prime Minister says he would not expect to have been given a heads up that the United States was pulling out of military drills in South Korea. The Trump administration's ordered the Pentagon to scale back the drills aimed at deterring North Korea, shortening the annual Ulchi Freedom Shield exercise by 6 days. Some reports suggest New Zealand, which was to take part, found out about the changes through the media. Christopher Luxon says he would not expect a more direct communication.
4: I wouldn't expect that we would have. We participate in a number of exercises with a number of partners at any point in any given year. It's not an expectation I would have had.
3: Christopher Luxon says New Zealand has several regional security partners and has been working to build a latticework of alliances and partnerships on trade, economy and defence. Meteorologists have warned that a developing El Niño weather system could become the largest in living memory, and possibly the biggest since the 19th century. The BBC's Justin Rowlett reports.
5: El Niño can shift weather patterns across the globe. Central America, tropical South America, and parts of Australia are among the regions at increased risk of drought. In the Atlantic, El Niño tends to suppress hurricanes. The Met Office says the event could increase the chances of wetter, stormier conditions across northwest Europe, including the UK, this autumn and early winter. It is also likely to push up global temperatures.
3: Protesters received the short shrift from ACT Party faithful at its South Island campaign launch in the Christchurch Town Hall tonight. There was tight security and bag searches for the hundreds of attendees, and several people were preemptively removed before the speeches began. Three women calling for sanctions on Israel disrupted party leader David Seymour's speech, but were drowned out by jeers from the crowd. The event comes days after a National Party public meeting in the city was disrupted around half a dozen times by people protesting Israel's wars in the Middle East, mining on the West Coast, and southern data centres. The Trump administration has imposed more economic sanctions on state-run entities and individuals in Cuba. Secretary of State Marco Rubio accused the targets were of exporting Marxism, radical resentment, and communist violence. More from the BBC's Will Grant.
6: Secretary Rubio said fresh sanctions were being imposed on a group called the Cuban Institute of Friendship with the Peoples, or ECAP. Founded in 1960 by the late revolutionary leader Fidel Castro, it has traditionally been used by the Cuban government to foster ties with like-minded organizations around the world. Mr. Rubio, however, accuses the group of misleading and corrupting American citizens with lies, spy tradecraft, and malfeasance. Among those to be targeted is the group's president, Fernando González Yort, a member of a spy ring called the Cuban Five, who were part of a prisoner exchange during the Obama-era thaw with Havana.
3: Meanwhile, US President Donald Trump has had a warm public reunion with Michael Cohen, his former fixer turned foe, who served more than a year in jail over the $130,000 hush payment to adult film actress Stormy Daniels. Mr. Cohen's testimony contributed to the US president's 2024 conviction on 34 counts of falsifying business records to conceal the money. Cohen, who's seeking a pardon, interviewed Mr. Trump on his New York radio program, including a six-minute monologue on friendship and forgiveness. Mr. Trump, who's seeking political allies ahead of the November midterm elections, told Cohen he respected the fact that he'd recanted everything he said. In sport, a strong second half has seen Hawke's Bay defeat Manawa 2, 59-17 in NPC rugby tonight in Napier. It was 17-12 to the home side at half-time. And that's the news.
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3: And back to the man who wishes he could be respected without having to be respectable. That's Emile Donovan on Nights in a moment, after the short forecast from Met Service through to midnight tomorrow Saturday. In the west, from Northland to Kapiti, including the central high country, cloudy periods and isolated light showers clearing north of Auckland overnight, and then from Waikato tomorrow. For the remainder of the North Island, partly cloudy for Bay of Plenty, otherwise mainly fine. Cloud increasing in Wellington and Wairarapa tomorrow, with a few showers possible about Wellington. For Nelson, Marlborough, Canterbury and Otago, fine for the rest of today. High cloud increasing tomorrow, with scattered rain developing near the Alps, reaching Nelson later. Buller to Westland, a few showers, turning to rain tomorrow with heavy falls. For mainland Southland, high cloud with scattered light rain developing tomorrow morning. Fiordland and Stewart Island, rain with heavy falls and thunderstorms possible in Fiordland tomorrow. And at the Chatham Islands, mostly cloudy with the odd shower clearing overnight. It's 9:30.
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0: You're back on Nights with Emile here on RNZ National. Had a bit of discourse in, a bit of correspondence. Claire sent me a text on the topic of Big Buddy. Really heartwarming, says Claire. A lot of boys miss out on a male figure when there's no dad around, and this stops kids, brackets, initiatives like these, close brackets, stops kids going to gangs to get that connection. Thanks all, it's invaluable. Thanks for that, Claire. Ian sent me a good text as well. This in regard to the chat that we had with Alex McCauley earlier on. Alex is giving us a talk at the Raising the Bar event in Auckland next week about the parallels between the Hellenistic Greek period, or the Hellenistic period of Greek antiquity and now. A fascinating talk, writes Ian, from your guest talking about Greek influence on today. I did a paper at Auckland University entitled The European Origins of New Zealand Politics, plus one on ancient Greek history, this in 1992, tracing some of the big ideas that made the world we experience and aspire to. The Connections of Insights tells us human society is in fact little changed in its basic issues and its resolution of them. We're just getting better as we become more capable, particularly in the communication of ideas. Still relevant, says Ian, as is the

0: Anyway, we're on the radio now. How's it going?
1: I'm great.
0: How's it going? You good?
1: How are you?
0: I'm great.
1: Awesome. You've been having a... I saw you yesterday.
0: Yeah.
1: Yeah.
0: Yeah, we played one of your songs yesterday, didn't we? We started learning one of your songs.
1: Yeah. I finally bit the bullet. It can take a little bit of a... maybe it's a bit egotistical to teach your own songs to somebody.
0: Do you think so?
1: Well, I got over whether that was true or not. I was like, I'm just going to teach you this one.
0: Yeah.
1: Because I know how to play it better than I know how to play other things.
0: Right, yeah. Well, you know how to play it better than anybody in the whole world knows how to play it.
1: Yeah. So people can play it objectively better, and I can be like, eh.
0: You can be like, actually, that's not quite what I was going for.
1: No. I realized in teaching it to you that I was playing it wrong.
0: No,
1: so I'm better at playing it now. No, for real. I was like, oh, I better patch that bit up in the finger picking.
0: Yeah.
1: I miss out a note.
0: It was fun. Finger picking, I'm finding finger. For those who don't know, by the way, Finn is not only our music man here on nights, on Friday nights, but on Thursday afternoons, he also turns into Emil's uber overbearing and demanding guitar teacher.
1: It's a real ecosystem we've got going.
0: It is.
1: You come in and you hyper-focus.
0: I do. I stick out my tongue. When I'm focusing, I stick out my tongue and I stop breathing, and you have to keep reminding me to breathe.
1: I talked to somebody who was like, I spent the last year learning how to not put my tongue out when I play.
0: Yeah.
1: And I was like, that's a misspending, that's a misallocation of resources.
0: I think so too, because it's good to have a sign that you're concentrating, and B, it kind of looks cute when people are sticking their tongues out when they concentrate.
1: Yeah, it's like colon, capital P.
0: Yeah, that's exactly right. Or like Michael Jordan doing a layup, you know? It's iconic, yeah.
1: Yeah, it's good, it's good.
0: Cool. What else have you been up to? You got a gig coming up this week, huh?
1: Yep, that's right. Next Wednesday, we're playing at Whammy Bar, full band, opening for Fables, full band. DJ Martin Pepperell.
0: Wait, so is this Finn Johansson and his band?
1: Yeah.
0: Opening for Fables, full band?
1: Literally, like, almost the exact same people in both bands.
0: Wow, okay. Nice.
1: So it's very, very easy to organize.
0: Yeah, excellent. That's very good. Okay.
1: Yeah, and Martin Pepperell's DJing. It's like a going global after party.
0: Yeah.
1: So we're just going to be, I suppose, trying to put our best foot forward and try to meet some bookers and book some festivals.
0: Cool.
1: Yeah, it'll be nice. Thanks for the plug, Emil.
0: Okay. What time is this?
1: 8.
0: 8 o'clock.
1: Yeah. Man, you were like, we'll plug your gig. And I looked up all of that stuff.
0: Uh-huh.
1: How good am I?
0: That's really good.
1: Usually I'm like, come to the gig.
0: Come to the gig, please.
1: Yeah.
0: Please come to the gig.
1: Which I still am. It's free.
0: It'd be great to see you there, but all good if not.
1: So it's free, by the way, but you can give us money.
0: Wait, it's free?
1: Yeah. Free. That's, that people say there's no such thing as free. I got,
0: Is it going to be merch?
1: Yeah.
0: Okay. People t-shirts. Should buy merch, though.
1: T-shirts and hats. And stuff.
0: Are they Finn Johansson T-shirts?
1: Yeah.
0: Hell yeah.
1: Well, thank you, Emil. I appreciate it.
0: That's Whammy Bar, 8 o'clock, this coming Wednesday.
1: It's going to be lit.
0: Cool. Should we play some music?
1: I would love to.
0: Let's do it. What are we starting with? We're starting with Macrocarpa?
1: That's right, yeah. This is Macrocarpa by Tamaki native Ben Tollich, otherwise known as Marley Marley. It's the lead single from Psychic Acorns, which I think is his 6th full-length album. It's a double album, 16 songs, 2 LPs, and it was recorded, it was all recorded into a Tascam 488 cassette recorder, which kind of not only gives it its sound, but it shapes the performance and the mixing of the songs. Because it's like, I've never done it, but with a 4-track or an 8-track or whatever that is, you can't go in and change your timing if you play out of time. You can't go in and fuss.
0: Oh, okay.
1: You can't be George Lucas re-releasing episode 1 with better CGI. That's not how a Tascam works.
0: I don't think he even did that with episode 1.
1: Mm.
0: He did it with episode 4, A New Hope, though.
1: Yeah.
0: Sorry. I'm really sorry me. That I said that. I wish that I could rewind time.
1: You got me, and in doing so, revealed a lot more about yourself.
0: Anyway, so you can't mess around with the timings on a 4-track?
1: Yeah, and so this is very, it's a kind of, everything sits very naturally. It feels very organic.
0: Mm-hmm.
1: And I'd in fact say we're entering like full dream world on this one. This song and the album, the album's called Psychic Acorns, and I think the psychic in the title like is doing a lot of heavy lifting. And the track Macrocarpa, I'm going to put it out there. It's kind of impossible to explain. It's like a dream. And also in a nepotistic twist of fate, I now let you in on the fact that I was asked by Ben to make a music video for this impossible to explain song.
0: Did you do it?
1: I did. And it came out just a couple of days ago with the song.
0: Where can people watch it?
1: YouTube. So it's all pretty much black and white, very impressionistic tour footage
0: mm-hmm.
1: with a handy cam,
0: mm-hmm.
1: fully zoomed in.

0: of like us going between Queenstown and Dunedin.
1: Mm-hmm.
0: And then I led him 30 minutes into Woodville Forest.
1: Mm-hmm.
0: And it was the middle of night, and he trusted me implicitly, and I did not murder him.
1: Mm-hmm.
0: And we got some footage there. And then also, and here's the best part, he recently went over to the States with his dad and came back with footage from the EF3 tornado that he found.
1: Wow.
0: Because he went tornado chasing with his dad.
1: I've seen that movie. It doesn't end well.
0: Twisters.
1: Yeah.
0: Now, spoiler alert.
1: It's like 30 years old.
0: Well, anyway, EF3 is the third biggest tornado.
1: Uh-huh.
0: And so he was like, oh, would you like some of this incredible tornado footage to use in your music video? So, yeah, it was a given. But, yeah, back to the song. I think we should just enjoy it, and then maybe I'll tell you, like, one more tidbit afterwards.

surface of Pluto after it was banished with its satellite, locked in a feud forever facing away, secrets frozen in perpetual night. So file away another failed case. I may be worse off, but don't fool.

0: International. Macrocarpa by Marley Marley. The choice of Finn Johansson for Out Lately. That was cool.
1: Yeah, and I just want to like keep giving Ben shout-outs because this guy's put out almost six albums now, and I think he's dreadfully underrated. And there must just be something else there that's kind of pushing him to release stuff, and I'm just so glad that he is. And I was lucky enough to hear some other tracks from the album while we were traveling together. They rock. You should get the whole thing. I will say about this song, very, like, in the best way, like Bob Dylan kind of vibes lyrically. I don't think I've heard anything that kind of gets the intuitive of, like, Bob Dylan. Like, he goes into Dreamworld when he writes. Although there was an interview with him and he was like, I can't remember how to do it. But, like, before that?
0: Yeah.
1: Yeah, and one of the few covers Ben Marley Marley has officially put out is a Bob Dylan song, Changing of the Guards, which was on Street Legal, which was like 1979, I think. It's such a good album, and it's the best track off the album. But yeah, I don't know. Songs like that, it's like looking at like the most giant, intricate tapestry, and then there's this like guy in a big coat and a hat next to you, like explaining it to you, but he's just yelling.
0: He released a lot of albums, Bob Dylan.
1: Have you listened? Are you like a...
0: Nah.
1: Yeah.
0: I'm not that into Bob Dylan. Well, I don't like his singing voice.
1: Oh, that's the first hurdle.
0: This is what they tell me. This is what my uncle tells me. He's like, don't listen to the singing voice. It's not about that.
1: But as... Like, see, this is the... That's the trajectory that every Bob Dylan fan would go through. They'll be like, weird voice. And then you ask them now.
0: It's reedy and thin.
1: No, but I'll check back with you in a few weeks if you've just been like making it a mission to listen to Bob Dylan. You'll be like, I actually love his voice and he's a really good singer.
0: Mm.
1: But that aside, I don't know, man. If you don't jive with it, you don't jive with it.
0: Mm.
1: And no one's going to stop you from not listening, man.
0: He's got his intonation down pat.
1: Thanks, man.
0: But your voice is less annoying. Okay, that is Macrocarpa. It is from... There's the album called Psychic Acorns, is that right?
1: Yeah, Psychic Acorns.
0: Yeah, the album is called Psychic Acorns. The artist is Marley Marley. Track number two that you have for us today is from the one and only Lucinda Williams, straight out of Louisiana. You know, I think that there is... You were telling me before that you've been playing a bit of Grand Theft Auto lately. I believe that there's a Lucinda Williams track on the soundtrack of Grand Theft Auto San Andreas, unless I'm much mistaken.
1: Oh, man.
0: Louisiana woman, Mississippi man.
1: They had the best country radio
0: That's
1: stations.
0: Right. K-Rose.
1: Yeah. Oh, my ex is living in Texas.
0: Living in Texas. That's why I lay my head in Tennessee.
1: Maybe not an underrated part of our GTA, but the radio is great.
0: It's great.
1: And then you
0: get
1: into certain characters' cars, and they've all got the radio tuned to their personality.
0: That's right.
1: Their personality. Very good. Very good. But this track, Lucinda Williams is singing a cover on this one. And... It's If I Could Only Fly from Blaze Foley, and the album is Sitting with Blaze. It's a Blaze Foley tribute album. This is a tribute album that starts and ends with the same song, this song, If I Could Only Fly. So at the start of the record, you've got a version recorded by Phosphorescent, who is a kind of alt country guy who had a very good run of sort of soft verbed out songs in the late 2000s.
0: Phosphorescent to the song for Zula?
1: Yeah,
0: that's a cool song.
1: That is cool. Mm. That's sort of like late Phosphorescent. I feel like there's another good one. Speaking of covers, there's like a Willie Nelson cover album that he did. So he's no stranger to covers. But he does a fine song of, like a fine job of this song, but it's quite cool having two of the same cover on a cover album.
0: Yeah.
1: Bookending it. And Lucinda Williams one, it's just like the perfect bookend. It's just transcendent. Like Lucinda Williams is up there with those guys, you know? Like,
0: yeah.
1: I mean, Phosphorescent is up there too, but Lucinda Williams is like royalty. And you can kind of see why. It touches that level of like desolation that a Townes Van Zandt performance would.
0: Mm.
1: And of course, Blaze Foley and Townes Van Zandt were bros together in bleakness. The rest of the album, shout outs to it, it's got Lucy Dacus, who's obviously, you know, a lot more in the limelight these days, doing Clay Pigeons, and who'd have thunk it, but I think Michael Cera might not have been topped in his cover of the song.
0: Indeed.
1: So didn't choose Clay Pigeons. But yeah, I think we should all sit back and enjoy now If I Could Only Fly from Lucinda Williams covering Blaze Foley.

0: RNZ National. If I Could Only Fly by Lucinda Williams, which is from the Blaze Foley tribute album Sitting with Blaze, the choice of Finn Johansson for Out Lady. That was beautiful.
1: Yeah, not much to say after that, eh? Yeah. Far out.
0: I have some things to say.
1: Emil, it's time
0: for... I wrote one down. I have one thing to say. Damn, those are some tasteful and subtle guitar licks.
1: Yeah, I was thinking that too.
0: You know, just kind of being there. Yeah. And every now and then sort of ebbing to the front, but then... flowing to the front and then ebbing back behind the vocals, which of course is centre stage, but really tasteful guitar backing, I thought.
1: Absolutely. And props to the production on that.
0: Totally.
1: Difficult to make, or seemingly difficult because not everything sounds that good, but it's so simple sounding.
0: Yeah.
1: Neil Casale, rest in peace, I believe, is a very, very good guitarist along those lines who plays... some iconic little lead breaks of the in the country style, and you should check them out if you'd like.
0: Some correspondence, Finn, into the 2101.
1: Oh, what we got?
0: Someone writes, beautiful music, guys. Beautiful
1: Thanks.
0: Music, Finn, well done. Jim Thomas says, Finn Johansson is a gem, and his spot is the highlight of my evening listening every week.
1: Thank you. Thank you.
0: That's from Jim. And someone else says, I absolutely love that track played just now. This is from about 5 minutes ago. So this is the Marley Marley track. Love that track played just now. They're trying to look it up on the Spotify, Finn. There's some spelling issues going on, which I don't blame this person for because there is some tricky-ish spelling here. So the artist that we're talking about, Marley Marley, that is spelt like the country repeated twice. M-A-L-I space M-A-L-I. And the name of that track is Macrocarpa, M-A-C-R-O-C-A-R-P-A, and it's from an album called Psychic Acorns. So there you go.
1: Very good, Emil. And Psychic Acorns is yet to be released. It's the first single off that.
0: There you go. All right, what's the time? 28 minutes away from 10.
1: And you know what time that is?
0: It's time for Emil songs.
1: Wait. I got to do it like you.
0: Okay, do.
1: And you know what time it is, everybody.
0: What time?
1: It's Emil o'clock.
0: Hey, well. I don't have
1: Yeah,
0: much
1: how do
0: to,
1: you like dead air?
0: I don't actually, it's not dead air, it's tension. It's tension.
1: Yeah.
0: It's drama. It's theatre. It's radio, baby. I don't have much to say about these tracks because I don't actually know very much about the artists or anything like that. I just like the music.
1: You went instinctively.
0: That's right.
1: And you don't get fooled by anything else.
0: Well, you know, learning stuff actually takes quite a lot of time, doesn't it?
1: Yeah, and sometimes a song can be interesting but no good to listen to.
0: That's right.
1: But you sort of trick yourself.
0: Yeah, whereas these songs are really good, in my opinion, really good to listen to. And are they interesting? I don't know. People can go and research them.
1: Yeah. You tell us.
0: The first one is by the duo Stimming X Lambert, which is a meeting of the minds of electronic musical artist Stimming and the pianist composer Lambert. It's called Trauer Weide, and it's really, really cool. Have you listened to it yet?
1: I have.
0: Yeah? What do you think?
1: Give it to me again, and then I'll give it to you after two listens.
0: Hit it!

0: our international stimming ex Lambert Trauerweider. My choice for, well, one of my choices anyway, for Out Lately with Finch Johansson.
1: Very it's, cool, Emil.
0: What did you think?
1: Thanks for playing it. I liked it.
0: It was nice, eh?
1: Yeah.
0: I was trying to figure out what I like about it. Can I tell you it's a couple of things that I like about it?
1: Please.
0: I like the percussion, which reminds me sort of like a factory or a production line.
1: Hmm.
0: Kind of like, what's his name? John Hopkins. John Hopkins music. Hmm. Sort of almost like using pots or pans or things that aren't drums or programmed musical sounds to keep a beat and a rhythm.
1: Yeah.
0: And I like the blend of quite an intense sort of low, fuzzy, all-encompassing bass and the contrast between that and what I consider to be quite an organic instrument, which is the piano, which has quite a pure sort of almost innocent tone to it. Do you know what I mean by that?
1: Yeah, I think that might be how these two bros came together.
0: Right, yeah.
1: Because one of them's a piano bro.
0: That's right.
1: And the other one's an electronic music bro.
0: Yeah.
1: And you're right, it's like a classic combo.
0: Mm.
1: And it kind of lands you right in that, what genre would you call this?
0: I don't know.
1: It's like,
0: I don't know.
1: There's another song called Coffee by Sylvan Esso.
0: Yes, I know that. It's a beautiful song. Yeah.
1: And like, to be honest with you, I never really F with that kind of music. But that makes it even nicer when there's a song that comes around that I'm like Coffee is like a complete guilty pleasure for me.
0: The Coffee's a great song.
1: And I can picture this one being too. It's like, oh yeah, this isn't my kind of music, but I like it.
0: I jam with it.
1: Also, calling your artist name Stimming, I mean, I know this is a German guy, so maybe it's like Stimming, might be a different word, but I've been thinking lately how live performance, how musical performance, very stimming adjacent if you're doing it right.
0: What does stimming mean?
1: Stimming's like a sort of subconscious, almost like a calming.
0: Where you have electricity running through your body so much that you just have to move?
1: Kind of it has a lot of different connotations, right, but yeah. I think that was more of a, you know what? That was more of a take for the people who already know what I mean.
0: Right, okay, sorry, my apologies.
1: No. I should be able to define everything that I say, but, you know, that's a very reasonable thing to ask of me.
0: It is 20 minutes to 10 here on RNZ National.
1: Can we have another one of yours?
0: Yeah, should we do my second one?
1: Yeah.
0: Okay, cool. This is a song called Sargasso Sea, and it's by the Durruti Column. And it features the vocal talents of, what a magnificent name this is. I actually had to look up how to pronounce it, because it is spelled. It's one of those fabulous Irish names that has an incredibly elaborate spelling. This is how it's spelled. C-A-O-I-L-F-H-I-O-N-N. C-A-O-I-L-F-H-I-O-N-N. And that name is pronounced Quelan.
1: Quelan.
0: Quelan Rose.
1: Lovely.
0: Isn't that gorgeous?
1: I thought this was cool. I remember it now. It's it was all about not regretting any cigarettes you've smoked.
0: Well, you know.
1: Text in if you've never I personally have never smoked a cigarette, so I wouldn't know, but I think it's a good place to be, never regretting any. It's aspirational.
0: Yeah, that is true. Yeah, aspirational. Let's do it. This is a song. It's called Sargasso Sea. It's by the Durruti Column featuring Quelan Rose.

0: International Soccer SOC by the Dorothy Column featuring Quelan Rose. It's a nice song. Eh?
1: Yeah, nice choices this week, Emil.
0: Yeah, just, you know.
1: It's like nice it. Having a little column of yours.
0: Yeah.
1: I get to hear what's going through Emil's mind.
0: Yeah, you do. Yeah. Changes, cool. Yeah, it changes quite a lot.
1: I wish that everybody that I came, you know, and that I hung out with every week could bring me their favourite song.
0: That would be just a beautiful kind of thing to do, though, wouldn't it?
1: Yeah.
0: Just to kind of have a day where you send something that you've been listening to someone important to you, and then they send something back.
1: Oh.
0: Say, this is the week that I've had. Like musical pen pals.
1: The amount that just wouldn't end up being how you'd want it to be.
0: Yeah,
1: you'd be like,
0: exactly,
1: oh,
0: yeah.
1: The obligation is
0: totally.
1: Killing me.
0: Absolutely, yeah.
1: People would send you a shitty song, you'd be like,
0: formalizing
1: oh, what do I
0: it
1: say
0: would just
1: this person?
0: It would be ruinous.
1: Oh,
0: and yet, in theory, it's so beautiful.
1: In theory, it's amazing.
0: Yeah. What's the time? It's 9:45. Finn Johansson, you have one more song for us today. What is it?
1: Amor Duente from Curio Curio by Curio Curio. That's Curio. Times two. This consists of singer, lyricist, and actress Luisa Monteiro, based in Austria, and producer and musician Dustin Brown from Germany. And together, they say, they bring a fresh voice and a twist on MPB, which is Musica Popular Brasileira, or Brazilian popular music. It kind of takes that and it brings in the disco vibes. It has these horn and vocal lines that really make me want to give Chavez Ravine, that old classic Ryakuta concept album, give that another spin. Mm. And this track, Amor Duente, right from the start, I was surprised. The trumpets sounded great. They're very breathy. And I was like, I never heard a trumpet this breathy. So why don't we have a listen?

0: Amor Duente from by Curio Curio, the third and final choice from Finn Johansson for Art Lately. We've got the detail and focus on politics coming up after the news, but right now, some Pacific Waves.
1: Malolele, this is Pacific Waves from RNZ Pacific. I'm Susanna Tuiswuki. Coming up, Vanuatu and Solomon Islands sign a new police cooperation agreement. An American Samoan group takes legal action over the US government's deep sea mining plan. And a Pacific broadcaster reflects on the importance of Tongan Language Week. Vanuatu and Solomon Islands have agreed to strengthen cooperation between their police forces to tackle regional security threats. The MOU was signed in Honiara this week between the two forces. Johnny Blades joins me now to talk about this. Johnny, what's the story here? This isn't the first such agreement between regional police forces in recent times.
2: Yeah, that's right, Sana. I mean, there's been a few of these agreements now and this year. And I mean, just last month alone, Vanuatu signed an agreement with Papua New Guinea for their two police forces to work together more closely, particularly on regional or transnational kind of crime issues and sharing intelligence, that sort of thing. And earlier in the year, there were agreements between sort of New Zealand and Fiji police forces, or New Zealand and Samoan and Tongan police forces. And Australia is doing a lot more in terms of their police with, say, Fiji's police force. And but certainly this latest one is a Melanesian combination, and it just, you know, advances that kind of Melanesian solidarity that we also saw after Cyclone Myla. I think PNG police went over to the Solomon Islands to help with recovery efforts too. So yeah, it's happening on a number of different fronts in the region.
1: But in terms of Vanuatu and Solomon Islands, it makes sense for them to work together more, right?
2: It does, yeah. I mean, they're neighbours and they're sharing an ocean region together. And one of the key features of the Memorandum of Understanding signed this week in Honiara is stronger maritime policing cooperation. So I guess we might well see a bit of some sort of joint drills, patrolling kind of things. The two governments said it will result in strengthened maritime security, border management, information sharing, and operational coordination. And we know that, you know, these countries are really worried about transnational crime. As you know, Sana, there's all across the Pacific Islands region, there seems to be a big upsurge in drug problems, illicit drug problems, that is, the drug trade from South America or from Asia going through our countries in the Pacific, and it's a huge worry. And I think that these police forces are thinking, if we can work together, we stand a better chance of combating it, just keeping the communication lines open and also, you know, sharing operational capabilities.
1: A community group in American Samoa is taking legal action against the US government for tendering deep-sea mining permits in the territory's waters. They're backed by environmental charity Earth Justice. The two groups say this has the potential to cause serious intergenerational harm. Kaya Selby reports.
3: The US government is pushing hard on its plan to lease out more than 31 million acres of water space around Muliava or Rose Atoll. Exploration activities are ramping up all across the Pacific, and island governments are more readily allowing US exploration into their waters, but these will be the first actual permits. Siumalu Dr. Alora Raymond, spokesperson for Fasa'o America Samoa, says her people never wanted to be ground zero.
4: It's just a classic example of offsource all the risk to the indigenous people because they can't do anything about it. We hope to get protection for the indigenous pieces that we've cared for thousands of years.
3: A geographer by trade, Dr. Raymond has been watching the process unfold at what she feels like breakneck speed. Her organisation is a plaintiff in a lawsuit which alleges the government essentially rushed the process. It claims that the Marine Minerals Association, a creation of Donald Trump's, offered no analysis of the impact that deep-sea mining could have on the environment when they sought permission from regulators to sell leases, and yet permission was still granted.
4: These nodules, when they scrape up the sediment, contain a lot of toxic metals that we know are toxic, and they're talking about continuously piping sludge that's contaminated with heavy metals in areas that oceanographers say it would be an area greater than the Great Lakes of the United States, which is just an unbelievably massive area. Through currents, through bioaccumulation and biomagnification, this can spread in ways that are very unpredictable.
3: And all the while, Dr. Raymond says her people are set to receive no benefits, no job opportunities, and no recognition.
4: There's no rents, no royalties, and no fund for environmental mitigation. So American Samoa gets none of the money and all of the environmental risk. You know, when they do drilling in the Gulf of Mexico, they put around 38% to fund coastal remediation because they know there's going to be spills. There's nothing like that for American Samoa.
3: This isn't the first time that the Trump administration has rolled back environmental protections in American Samoan waters. Earlier this year, parts of Muliava were opened to commercial fishing.
4: Muliava is a sacred place. To the extent that Samoa was there at the beginning of the peopling of the Pacific, like Manu'a is where we record our ancestry back to. So it's a little bit feels significant that when I draw a map of the proposed 31 million acres around Muliava, it feels it has that deep historical resonance to me. Like, why is it starting here at the kind of cradle of Polynesia in many ways?
3: Meanwhile, exploration activities continue in the Northern Marianas despite community opposition. And in the nearby waters of the Cook Islands, US exploration turned out surveys with what has been described as vast fields of polymetallic nodules ready for the taking.
1: Events celebrating the Tongan language, or Le Whakatonga, have been held across the country over the past week. Saturday is the final day of Tongan Language Week in Aotearoa, which this year marks 15 years since the first Tongan Language Week was held. John Pulu, a Tongan presenter on Tangata Pacifica and Pacific Media Network, shares what the week means to him.
5: It is an honour to have such a celebration as a way to embrace who we are here in New Zealand, but also to remind our young people that are now growing up away from Tonga who they are as well. This year's theme talks about music as a vital strand for our culture and us as Tongans, and I'm so honoured that music is such a vital strand in our life. Some of the music that's being recorded or re-recorded or rearranged to play in a reggae style and in a different sound, these are some of the classics, and you know, in particular, some of the most beautiful music that has been written and composed by our late monarch, Queen Sarlote Tupou III. And some of her music has been re-recorded by younger current artists. And it's so awesome when you see the young people singing along, because that's another way of them learning our Lea Whakatonga, is when they're singing along as well and they pick up these things. But music has a powerful tool that reminds us of our history. It tells our story, our tupuanga, how we have traveled, but also it also tells us of important areas in Tonga, which is something that is said in many of the compositions, whether it's something about our culture and our history. It talks about some of our historical places in Tonga, and I think that's something that's important for our young people and many people to remember, is that many of us are now living here in Aotearoa or overseas, but it's always good to know to hear these things. So one day they will go back and see, oh, that's what the song was talking about. Oh, that's what the composer was referring to in the composition. So it's such a beautiful thing, you know, and music is storytelling. So it's something vital because it's going to outlive us. It'll be here forever. And my hope is that many generations will continue listening to these stories stories that are told via music, and they will never forget who they are.
6: I love that the language week has also been embraced by Tongans living overseas as well, not just Tongans in Aotearoa, but Tongans in the States, in the USA, in Australia as well. They're also celebrating our Tonga Language Week.
5: I'm proud of New Zealand as, you know, we're a trendsetter. You know, we started this in 2011, and now many other communities across the globe are now, you know, enjoying the Language Week with us. I've seen online with communities all over, as far as America and Europe, and even back here in New Zealand. I'm so mawhana and touched seeing the amount of non-Tongans who are also picking up our language celebrations. And that goes for many of our other Pacific and Language Weeks as well. It just makes me so proud, and my heart warms up when I see a non-Tongan dressed in our attire, wearing a ta'awala, wearing a kiekie, or enjoying our meals, or things like that. And that's what culture is all about. It's about sharing and unity and bringing people together. And that's why I'm so grateful that things like this is one that really brings our community together. And we need it right now in a time like this where there's a lot of things happening. I think it's important that culture is one that just really brings us back together and keeps us grounded.
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8: RNZ News at 10. Namihi ho te pō. I'm Todd Zainer. Tauranga councillors had a detailed report showing there was a high risk people could die if a landslide hit their local campground, but no one read it. The council says that despite the report being in an August 2025 council agenda, it was not read and the meeting never happened. 5 months after the meeting was cancelled, 6 people were killed in a landslide. Local group Lobby for Good spokesperson Erica Harvey says it's even more concerning that the information was circulated but never read.
9: You cannot tell me that this is just something that you should say, oh, well, we'll learn next time from this. This is worse than a systemic failure. This is a governance failure. This is, in my opinion, this is negligence.
8: Erica Harvey says she's lost faith in the system and someone needs to be held accountable. An emergency department doctor says chronic overcrowding is taking a toll on staff and patients alike. Health NZ data shows Auckland Hospital's emergency department consistently breaching thresholds for wait times, capacity, and having ambulances waiting to offload. Dr. Mike Nichols says knowing patients are not receiving the best possible care is demoralising for staff.
10: Working in an emergency department is always challenging, but when it's really crowded, it's even more so. And particularly, you can handle it for a day or a week or a month, but it's really often. And so having hope, this is really important.
8: Health NZ says it's incorrect to call the measures being exceeded as breaches or to use them as measures of ED performance. Meanwhile, Health NZ Chief Executive Dale Bramley says staff sickness is making the situation worse as the country suffers a severe flu season. Numbers off sick rose a quarter in the past week. He says the last week has been very, very busy.
11: Whether it's from health lines, which, take calls and triage calls through to primary care, to St. John, to our emergency departments, the whole health system is currently under significant pressure.
8: Dale Bramley says the National Coordination Centre set up this week is diverting resources where possible to help, but it's not always easy. A disease modelling expert from the University of Canterbury, Michael Plank, says flu cases are soaring.
12: We're almost at the level, the peak of 2022, which was the post-pandemic rebound year. And so it's quite possible we could even go above that level. I would expect the next two or three weeks to be the highest levels, and that hopefully it should start to come down.
8: Professor Plank says it's not too late to vaccinate against the flu, and this year's vaccine is well matched with the current strain. And a Northland pharmacist says they've run out of rapid tests for COVID and flu this week. The director of Mungify Pharmacy, Lanny Wong, says they've had to reorder flu vaccines twice this week already.
13: People are reporting that GP are actively directing people to do a test first before they come in to see them, because if you tested positive for any of the viral infection, like COVID, influenza A and B, RSV, then don't come in, because it is a viral infection. There isn't much that can be done apart from staying home.
8: Britain's Met Office has joined other agencies in warning that the current El Nino weather pattern developing in the Pacific is likely to be the strongest in living memory. It says combined the effects of human-induced climate change, it's very likely to mean 2027 will be the hottest year on record. Last month, Earth Sciences New Zealand said this El Nino has the potential to be an historically strong event, which will likely bring dry conditions to eastern areas and more rain in the west. The government's directing officials to come up with new climate policies to help to avoid a future overshoot of the country's greenhouse gas emissions. It follows warnings from the Climate Change Commission that the country is at risk of missing some climate targets. Here's our climate change correspondent, Kate Newton.
14: The directive, agreed to by ministers in May, is among a tranche of documents released yesterday. The documents also show that transport, industry and other sectors will have to pick up the slack created by weaker policies for agricultural emissions. In them, officials warn ministers that the emissions trading scheme won't be enough on its own to keep New Zealand within its emissions budgets. They've been granted permission to start looking for other options, with advice due back after the 2026 election.
8: It's 10:05. The solar panel industry is warning steel-roofed houses need electric shock safeguards as new rules are introduced. The government's changing a safeguard around earth protections, saying the move will boost solar and new technologies. But Glenn Harvey of the Solar Association backs an Engineering New Zealand stand against the change, saying it could end killing someone.
15: Listen to the most senior electrical advisors in the country and understand that when you electrify a house via the pin switching failure, it's deadly.
8: WorkSafe defends its advice to make the change. A power retailer says people are upset at power companies banking profits while prices rise. Mercury and Contact have reported earnings of more than $1 billion in the latest financial year, and Contact reported a record profit. Electric Kiwi Chief Executive Huia Burt says polling by her company shows support for breaking up the gentailers.
16: New Zealanders just don't believe that our energy market is functioning in their best interest. What they're seeing is that, you know, the cost of living crisis is continuing on. Energy bills have played a big part in inflation. They've seen it with their own eyes, the bills going up.
8: A third case of H5 bird flu has been detected, this time in South Wairarapa. The Ministry for Primary Industries Chief Veterinary Officer Dr. Mary Van Andel says the latest case has been found in a dead northern giant petrel on a remote Cape Palliser beach. Dr. Van Andel says she expects more cases will be found in wild birds. She says the risk to human health remains low and chicken and eggs remain safe to eat. A court in Hong Kong has convicted two pro-democracy activists of subversion. Lee Chuk Yan and Chow Hang Tung used to organise annual candlelit vigils marking China's killing of hundreds, perhaps thousands, of pro-democracy protesters in Tiananmen Square in Beijing in 1989. The wife of Lee Chuk Yan, Elizabeth Tang, gave her reaction outside the court.
17: Of course, there's no surprises. But still, I'm disappointed and I'm angry because I don't think he has committed any unlawful means. But still, he's found guilty. I think it's most unjust.
8: A third defendant, Albert Ho, a former legislator, pleaded guilty. The US Treasury Secretary has urged America's allies to support Washington's efforts to squash the Iranian economy. Speaking in a media interview, Scott Bessent says the United States is going to collapse the Iranian regime, and it's time for allies and the rest of the world to decide whether they're with America or against it. His remarks come after the US President Donald Trump said countries providing any type of lifeline to Iran will face, quote, tremendous economic consequences. There have been no details as to what measures the White House is looking at. The Defence Force says New Zealand personnel taking part in a joint military exercise with South Korea and the United States found out it was being halved through media reports. On the eve of Exercise Ulchi Freedom Shield, an annual training in South Korea led by the permanent United Nations command in the country, President Donald Trump said he would scale it back. Mr. Trump cited his very good relationship with North Korea's leader and the costs as being behind the decision. Foreign Minister Winston Peters says no heads up was given.
18: Well, it was a surprise, I can't deny that. We're the second highest number of soldiers there. We're the second highest number ever. All this time, and it's a surprise.
8: Weeks before the government set to give police powers to move on rough sleepers, officials have admitted to RNZ they can't guarantee immediate shelter for anyone on any given night. Concerns have repeatedly been raised about the increasing number of people on the streets. Three rough sleepers have died in the past month. Here's

0: grateful that that has been acknowledged formally because I've never had that.
1: Helen Robinson says the government should commit to changing the eligibility rules for emergency housing. The Associate Housing Minister rejects suggestions that government policy is solely responsible for the number of rough sleepers. Tama Potaka says homelessness can stem from a variety of reasons such as whānau dislocation, mental health issues and addiction.
2: Comment that there are record levels of homelessness completely contradicts the Homelessness Insights reports which community housing providers actually feed into. In Auckland last year, estimated of 940 people that are sleeping rough in the streets, this year 586.
1: Tama Potaka says homelessness has improved in some areas and worsened in others, and there's a range of provisions to tackle the problem from emergency to transitional housing. The ACT Party wants to build New Zealand's first dedicated national cancer centre, turning a musing from new candidate Paul Henry into a campaign promise. The party would set up campuses in Auckland and Christchurch and hopes to attract wealthy donors to the cause. Here's political reporter Giles Dexter.
3: Paul Henry announced the idea on the fly during his candidate unveiling last month, but ACT will now campaign on it. Mr. Henry says the Cancer Centre would bring researchers, clinicians, universities, private providers and philanthropists together with world-class treatment, technology and clinical trials. The policy, which is expected to cost $2 billion, would be funded by public-private partnership financing, existing Crown Health investment and charitable donations. To raise funds, ACT would establish a not-for-profit foundation and remove the cap on donation tax credits to appeal to donors.
1: The resources ministers defending the government in agreement with Tainui for managing the Waikato and Waipa rivers. The deal that has been negotiated and faced multiple court challenges over 14 years was finalised in June but is now on hold until 2032. But Minister Shane Jones says with the new resource management system coming into place, the deal called Plan Change 1 is being superseded.
4: Plan 1 was going to terminate veggie growing in Waikato, and New Zealand First will never acquiesce with the termination of food production in Waikato insofar as vegetables are concerned.
1: The Tainui Iwi says the pause overrides judicial rulings in favour of government donors and means another 6 years of river degradation. An investigation's been launched into a fourth incident involving air traffic control at Sydney Airport in less than a month. The Australian Transport Safety Bureau says a Qantas Airbus was forced to brake to avoid a Qantas Boeing 737 on Tuesday. It says the Boeing had been cleared to continue along a taxiway that the Airbus had been given clearance to turn onto. The Bureau says there was no immediate risk of collision, but it's launched an investigation to establish whether there are any contributing factors in common with three other incidents at the airport over the last month. A big bank's misery index is at its highest level in 3 years. The BNZ index adds the inflation rate and the jobless rate together to help read consumer confidence. Currently, unemployment is at an 11-year high and inflation above 4%. But BNZ's chief economist, Mike Jones, says people should start to see inflation and the jobless rate start to improve, provided there are no nasty surprises.
5: We're thinking unemployment rate is probably around the peak at 5.6% and will come down probably next year, really. Inflation's at 4.1. We think that will come down into the threes over the next couple of quarters and then hopefully back towards that 2% midpoint.
1: The Union for Public Servants says more cuts are on the table at the Department of Conservation. The Public Service Association says the proposed restructure of the communications team could see 28 roles axed. The department did not confirm that number. RNZ understands staff are upset by the proposal, which includes the disestablishment of the entire media and communications unit. Doc's Fiona Waitman says staff are being consulted on changes and no decisions have been made. In sport, emotional scenes have greeted the Northland Taniwha after the Ranfurly Shield touchdown in the region for the first time in 48 years. Rugby fans filled Whangarei Airport to welcome their team home this afternoon after their 36-12 victory over Canterbury last night. Northland players were greeted with a haka and a speech from the Whangarei Mayor. Assistant coach Robbie Abel says it reflects how prestigious the Ranfurly Shield is.
6: Everyone that has been in rugby in the North for a while, you know, knows what it means to rugby. We just knew that there was a little

0: bit more than rugby in this one.
1: Northland's first Shield defence is against Tasman on August the 30th. And in tonight's rugby, a strong second half has seen Hawke's Bay defeat Manawa 2, 59-17 in Napier. It was 17-12 to the home side at half time. And that's the news.
2: This Sunday morning, how the All Blacks went against South Africa. Does Vladimir Putin have one last card to play against Ukraine? And what happens then? Is there a fairer voting system than MMP? Mexico as a place to live on calling home. How we have to think about photos we post online now. And advice for coping with the severe winter surge and respiratory illnesses that we're experiencing. This Sunday morning from 8 o'clock on RNZ National.
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1: Short forecast from Met Service through to midnight tomorrow Saturday in the west from Northland to Kapiti, including the central high country. Cloudy periods and isolated light showers clearing north of Auckland overnight and then from Waikato tomorrow. For the remainder of the North Island, partly cloudy for Bay of Plenty, otherwise mainly fine. Cloud increasing in Wellington and Wairarapa tomorrow with a few showers possible about Wellington. Nelson, Marlborough, Canterbury and Otago fine for the rest of today. High cloud increasing tomorrow, with scattered rain developing near the Alps, reaching Nelson later. Buller to Fiordland, a few showers turning to rain tomorrow with heavy falls. Mainland Southland, high cloud with scattered light rain developing tomorrow morning. Fiordland and Stewart Island, rain with heavy falls and thunderstorms possible in Fiordland tomorrow. And at the Chatham Islands, mostly cloudy with the odd shower clearing overnight. It's coming up 17 minutes past 10.
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4: What do you think of Bob Dylan, Todd Zehner? You a big fan of your big Dylan head?
1: Some Bob Dylan tracks, not all per se. He sort of went through a period where he was quite hard to understand.
4: Yeah.
1: Some of that I didn't particularly like.
4: Well, the electric experiment in the 80s?
1: A little bit past that sort of era, a little bit past that maybe. I know he came right, particularly when he turned 80. He was very easy to listen to be fair. Just a
4: new lust for life. Yeah.
1: That's easy pop, lust for life. But, well, to be fair, I know what you're saying. You know, 85, still going strong, Bob Dylan.
4: Yeah, Janice, I wasn't bad-mouthing Bob Dylan. I was saying that I find his singing voice reedy and annoying. And Jan has sent a text in saying, "Thank you, Emil. I've been saying for years that Bob Dylan's songs are much better when sung by other people." Yeah, I agree with that, Todd.
1: Does that also go for my singing?
4: No, it doesn't. No. No, it does not. Other people's songs sound better when you're singing them, as I have direct evidence of, as a matter of fact. And, you know, one day, Todd, I'm telling you this right now.
1: One day.
4: When you least expect it, that particular recording is going to make its way onto the Nights program.
1: Oh, I look forward to that. It already had a play, and you probably know that, some years ago. Someone requested it on Saturday Night Requests out of the blue, and I did play it.
4: Oh, you did play it?
1: In full. So it has been aired on this particular program.
4: I'm surprised to learn that because I couldn't find it in the old in the music system that we have here, Clamshaw. So you must keep it on your secret music drive.
1: That's very secret, yeah.
4: Right, okay.
1: It's extremely secret. Well, but we've got it.
4: We've got it. Thank you, Todd.
1: Bye.
4: You're back on Nights. With Emil here on RNZ National. What have we got coming up for you this hour? Well, a bit later on, in about 25 minutes' time, I will have an episode of Focus on Politics for you. Lauren Crimp taking a look at a proposed overhaul of the aged care system. That's going to play at around 10:45, and indeed will take us right through to 11, and then after the news at 11, as is usual for a Friday, DJ Christopher Tubbs, and another episode of On and On to ease us into the weekend with the best from across the spectrum of house music. But right now, with the time being 19 and a half past 10, it is time for RNZ's program, The Detail.
5: Kia Kia ora, I'm Sharon Brett Kelly. First up today on The Detail, I'm calling Naseby in central Otago to find out how it is feeding into and feeding off the pickup in the economy that we're all hearing about. We'll get an overview of that change in a moment and hear why this is a different kind of recovery. But there's something unique about Naseby, this old gold mining town of 150 people. It's got people all over the world taking notice. I'm calling community leader Jill Wolfe to hear more.
6: We're an accredited dark sky community, and we're the first one in New Zealand, which is really exciting.
5: Oh, congratulations. But we're hearing that tourism has bounced back to levels before COVID. What has that meant for you? Are you getting a lot more tourists there?
6: It's really busy. We often say now when we're driving into Ranfurly or whatever, we've never seen so many cars on the road. Yeah, we're one of those places that you can get to very easily from Dunedin in a day and other areas in a day. And I think our profile's just got out there a little bit more, and people are thinking it's actually a really cool place to go to have a look and spend a few hours or a few nights.
5: Who's coming there? Who are the tourists?
6: Well, it's hard to say, I guess, but I think at this stage, this time of the year especially, it's probably more central Otago people, Christchurch, maybe Canterbury, Southland a little bit as well, but probably that sort of scope rather than international.
5: Interesting, because we're hearing that Australians are flying into the South Island in record numbers.
6: Oh, look, and I think we will certainly start seeing it come spring in that. I think, you know, a lot of Australians, I'm guessing this time of the year, are coming to go skiing, so perhaps not travelling as much, but certainly come spring, summer, I think we'll be seeing a lot of camper vans and tourists coming through here, yeah.
5: Are you prepared for it? Are you prepared for the growth in tourism?
6: Well, we can only take what we can take. We're limited by our size, our town size, our accommodation size, you know, all those things, hospitality, the food and accommodation, food size and that. Is our limiting factors probably, and that's probably the numbers that we want anyway that fit into that limitation. We can't handle busloads of people coming in, really. I mean, not to say we don't get buses coming in every now and again and they have a lovely meal at the Royal or Backboroughs cafes. It's one of the things we're looking at now. Now that we've got the dark sky accreditation, we've created a trust purely to look at how we take this forward and how we do get the best for Naseby, for tourism and for you know, protecting the night sky and protecting the nocturnal life out there as well. So, yeah, that's kind of our next thing on the agenda is what are our next steps.
5: Has it gone to plan?
6: Yeah, I think the thing we came up with was from a dark sky point of view, certainly went to plan in the fact that we got our accreditation. What we probably realised was that we actually didn't have a plan after the accreditation. And that's what's hit us now. It's like, there's no templates out there. It's a very say we really are in the infancy of where this can probably take us.
5: Are you targeting international as well as domestic tourists?
6: Yes, we will. The dark sky community is huge internationally. You know, like this jolly eclipse coming up in a couple of years, everything's getting booked out incredibly quickly. So,
5: Is that with you too?
6: They are. Paul, our night sky operator, is booked out already for his tours. Yeah, it's amazing.
5: This is what people are looking for, isn't it? That's a bit of an adventure in nature.
6: Yeah, it is quite new and it really is just taking off. And like you say, it's all natural. It's sort of mind-boggling what you can see out there and especially when you sit with someone who knows what all the stars are and all the planets and everything are out there and what you're looking at. It's fantastic.
5: Just some facts and figures on tourism, our second biggest export earner. 3.6 million overseas visitor arrivals in the year to June, 300,000 more than last year. An all-time record for Australians visiting and a big increase in Chinese tourists. Overseas arrivals at South Island airports hit a new high of more than 1 million for the year. But what about the rest of the economy?
7: We poured a decent amount of concrete over that June quarter. That indicates that big rise in building consents that we've been noticing for about 9 months or so is starting to translate through into increased building activity.
8: We've got a flurry of results coming through today. Sky City, Spark, we're getting a really good read on the economy. Most of them have been fairly positive so far. Fletcher Building back in the black yesterday.
9: Looks to be signs that inflation has passed its peak and it's on the way down. Things are getting better. That's because they were extremely miserable, particularly in 24 and 25. It was almost a case that they couldn't get much worse.
5: Let's hear more now from Andrew Callagher, Executive Director of Shaw and Partners, a financial services company.
10: Look, I think it's cautiously positive, but gosh, it's taken some time though. I mean, it's been sort of brewing since late 2024. And I mean, do you recall Survive Till 25?
5: Yes.
10: We ground our way through 2025, and it finally looked, now that we had sort of persisted till 26, it really did look like, I wouldn't call it a groundswell, it was more of a bubbling, and the most overused phrase of sort of January and February was, you know, the green shoots of growth, and they were definitely there. But of course, when you throw a sort of global oil supply shock at the mix, it tended to blunt a lot of those green shoots. But what we have seen is we've started to see them sort of pick up again on expectation that we will get some sort of resolution. But throughout the whole sort of exercise, you know, you've definitely seen those sort of key pillars of the economy, the things that are really helping us at the moment. They've never kind of gone away, you know. So the primary sector, tourism, we've had ongoing infrastructure spending. It's just a very different sort of a economic growth than we might have had in the past when we've associated with things like house prices going up.
5: Talking about tourism, I mean, that's one of the stars at the moment, isn't it? Back to 2019 levels?
10: Yeah, absolutely. Look, it's changed a little bit. The mix has changed slightly. Well, also, it's been an awful long road, though, hasn't it, when we talk about comparing it to sort of 2019, and that's 7 years ago. So it's been steadily growing in the background. It was right there all the way through, as was, I hesitate to say boom, but as was the tailwind that we were getting from the primary sector.
5: And is that partly because our dollar is so weak at the moment?
10: Well, it certainly helps. And as we know, you know, the dollar is always a sort of a double-edged sword. You know, it's wonderful for people, for the tourists coming here, and it's very cheap. It kind of hurts when you go the other way. I don't know if you've been to anywhere related to the US dollar in the last year, but that's certainly quite a painful exercise if you're trying to go out for dinner with the family on the New Zealand dollar or in London. But it's certainly great for our exporters. There is global demand for the proteins that we produce, and that looks like it's going to be sustained. Look, it's not been completely one-way traffic. If we look at the dairy prices, they were sort of trending down a little bit earlier on this year, and we did see Fonterra just dial back slightly that farmgate forecast milk price. But, you know, overnight we've seen quite a strong recovery again on the global dairy trade index, and that sort of long-term theme that we're talking about that demand for high quality protein does seem to think that these sorts of, you know, there's always going to be volatility in commodity prices, but it does feel like it's quite sustainable. And remember, it's traversed across the other sort of primary products as well. So we're seeing it in red meat. We're seeing it, gosh, even wool, you know, we're talking about sheep farmers actually making money out of shearing their flocks, which is, you know, this is quite remarkable. So those have been sort of consistent themes as well. To back to your point that it feels like the narrative has changed sort of quite quickly, I think a lot of that's to do with confidence. And I think we've certainly seen a shift in confidence. And that, however, to me, this is the really risky bit. That confidence seems to have a reasonably strong correlation with either what people are paying for petrol at the pumps or what they think they're going to be paying at the petrol pump.
5: Yeah, because I was going to get onto inflation, because what we're paying for petrol is a big driver of that, isn't it?
10: Inflation's an interesting one to talk about, because we sort of hone in on the petrol price and we sort of talk about inflation and petrol in the same breath. But if you actually look at the whole sort of situation slightly more objectively, inflation was already, again, I'd hesitate to use the word problematic, but inflation was already elevated in terms of it was above 3%. And if we think about domestic inflation, we want to keep it in that 1% to 3% band. We were already knocking on the door of 3% before the petrol prices shot up and before. So that's that first quarter of this year. We already had elevated inflation. So we didn't go into this sort of oil price shock and the petrol related issues from a great starting point because we were already quite high. But it certainly now becomes a fairly important issue because we've actually come through the, you know, this, well, we thought it was going to be 4 to 5 weeks, didn't we? And it's turned out to be almost 6 months of this Middle East conflict. We've actually done better than we thought we were going to do on the inflation front.
11: So let's return to the New Zealand Inc. story with these price indices that show broadly inflation is under control or coming under control. So petrol fell 5.7, diesel down 12.1, electricity even edged down as well as gas. That was flat.
10: There were concerns that inflation could get, you know, well into the fours if you saw those oil price, some of those oil price effects being passed through. They haven't really been passed through to the degree that we thought they were going to. But Sharon, I think we're sort of delicately poised right now because this has been going on for some time, and now the resolution is sort of uncertain. And if people have been absorbing some of these shocks, there's going to get to a point where they just won't want to do that anymore. So if in fact this Middle East conflict extends further, and you know we really hope that it doesn't escalate anymore, then you're going to start to see the thing that the Reserve Bank is worried about, and that's those indirect effects, the second round effects. If we can avoid those, then I think that to me it feels like the economy is poised to do better. And one of the places I think you can really see that, and I refer to it, I'm not sure if it's exactly the right term, but I sort of look at the elasticity of consumer spending. And if you look at it through the spending numbers that we see out of the banks and through the electronic card transaction data, the second we see the petrol price come down, two things happen. People go back out and spend very quickly. We see that in hospitality. You know, we can see that in discretionary spending.
12: Yeah, I think it has been quite a rocky year for retail. We've obviously started the year really strong. The Middle East conflict then obviously raised fuel prices and meant people maybe lost a little bit of that confidence. Well, we did have a good May. It dropped back in June. We've seen a really big lift in July. Winter is obviously a really slow month for retail, so there is a cautious optimism that maybe this bounce might continue.
10: The second the petrol prices come down, consumer confidence and business confidence lift. So it's really, it's highly correlated. And that I'm cheered by that because I think if we can get sort of petrol prices down sustainably, then I think the economy is sort of ready to do better.
13: Also looking at the good bits, manufacturing is doing really well, and that might be a surprise to some people.
10: Yeah, there's one element of those manufacturing figures that you do probably have to recognise, and that's that the processing of red meat is in there as well. So it does tend to sort of give those numbers a bit of a boost. But certainly, on an aggregate effect, it hasn't been hit as hard as we thought it might have been.
14: Hey, Sharon.
13: I'm phoning Alan McDonald at the Employers and Manufacturers Association.
14: Well, I think maybe it's a little bit of an untold or underplayed story with manufacturing, because if you think about it, all the commentary's been around the bits that are recovering and the bits that are doing well have all been driven by the primary sector and the regions. But underlying that, if you look at, say, the PMI, the Performance of Manufacturing Index, that's had quite a good run over the last 12 months or so. It's a good solid data set and it tells a pretty reasonable story at the moment, so it underpins that recovery piece.
13: Any particular areas of manufacturing that stand out at the moment?
14: Well, food production's always one, but we do some really smart stuff. Some of the stuff we do around composites and things like that, you know, that's the stuff that goes into the rockets for Rocket Lab, and it goes into Formula One cars and the big racing yachts and all that kind of stuff. You know, that's something it's not unique to us, but we're very good at. And we're also good at a whole lot of niche sort of engineering things. So you go around in some of the warehouses and things that, you know, our members typically hang out in, and they're doing some great stuff. You know, for example, laser-guided mowing systems, who does that? Well, actually, there's a company down in the Bay of Plenty that does that, and they export it, and they're mowing 80 or so golf courses in the US.
13: But what about the Middle East war and the high price of fuel?
14: Yeah, if you dig out the PMI and the PSI, the Performance and Services Index, you'll see a bit of a dip around March, April. You know, fuel has such an impact on all aspects of the economy, but manufacturing, obviously big users of gas and diesel, and you know, for transport, distribution, processed heat, for example. So there was some concerns there about what the impacts might be. But when they played out to be not as bad, you know, the prices went up, but the supply wasn't constrained too badly. What we're seeing with our businesses and our members is they're kind of taking this attitude, we'll just work through stuff. So while there was a bit of a dip, all the indicators, the confidence indicators, spiked back up fairly quickly as well when it became apparent that the forecast shortages weren't there, although the price did go high, and they managed that.
13: What about employment?
14: So it's at 5.6, and that's about where Treasury thought it was going to land about 12 or 18 months ago. And we had thought that maybe it would get better before now and not go that high, but it has, unfortunately. And each 0.1 of that's about 2,500 to 3,000 people. So while it's only 5.4 to 5.6, that's a significant number of people. I think the thing with unemployment, though, is it is a lag indicator. It's always the last one to turn. And probably some of what's driving that is if you look at the how do you soak up the workforce when they are unemployed? It tends to be in the big infrastructure and construction projects, and they're not happening at the moment. Most of the people I'm talking to in the construction sector are sort of picking mid-27 before that, because it takes a long time to get those projects up when they get delayed or something. It takes a long time to get them back up. But when they do come up, they tend to soak up those unemployment numbers fairly quickly.
13: So what's the general feeling of the manufacturing sector and employers at the moment?
14: We can see the signs are there that it's getting better, but it's not going to be a hockey stick or a big tick up straight away. It's we're out doing our member briefings at the moment, actually, and the people we're talking to. It's a grind, but they are seeing it getting better. And I think the other thing that's happening now is people are just looking at international events in particular, but also some of the domestic stuff, and just saying, look, I'm just going to get on with things. We've seemed to be permanently in some kind of crisis since about 2017.
13: Back to Andrew Callagher.
10: Yes, it's done better than we had thought, and yes, certainly seems to be coming right now. And if I look at that performance of manufacturing index, it now looks like we have got that momentum there. If I combine it with the services number, look at the composite number of those two indicators, we've had two consecutive months in expansion territory, actually, above 51, not above 50. And that's sort of giving us a little bit of comfort that there is life in the economy as long as we're not paying higher petrol prices for very much longer.
13: I love this note that you put in here. We even had positive news in the amount of ready mixed concrete being poured. What does that tell us, Andrew?
10: I'm always looking forward to what's happening in ready mixed concrete. Well, we get numbers once a quarter. The data series doesn't go back a very long way, but there was a lift in the second quarter and in the amount of ready mixed concrete that's being poured. And if you think about it, it's sort of the foundation for most building projects, isn't it? You don't build unless you've got some concrete in there somewhere. Now, admittedly, there's also very stark evidence in there of the bifurcation of what we're seeing on the economy, the sort of divergence between north and south, because you're seeing very good numbers come out of the South Island, and Auckland, Wellington, still lagging behind a little bit.
13: The Auckland economy is dragging, isn't it?
10: Yeah, look, this is so evident in almost all of the data, that we see. The housing market is the most stark illustration of it, where you've seen, very different experiences in these markets from the sort of two big urban areas of Auckland and Wellington versus what's happening in the South Island. And a lot of this to do with what I call proximity to primary produce markets. Somewhere like the Canterbury region and Christchurch itself, it's very close to what's happening in dairy. Whereas you go into Auckland, you go to Wellington, you have a lot of government sector there. Auckland, much more sort of services and manufacturing, manufacturing biased. And you're just seeing completely different outcomes in these two places. So it's very much a two-speed and a bifurcation of what's going on.
13: We talk about this recovery normally, I suppose you'd say, is driven by rising house prices. This time around, it's not. What does that mean?
10: Yeah, it's a great question because, you know, I think when we've done well economically, if I look sort of in recent history, there's sort of been, you know, a combination of factors have been behind it. We've either imported lots of people and we're not really doing that right now, or we've had a sort of house price boom, or we've had high levels of government spending, or a combination, you know, of those three things. And you could argue that we certainly haven't got two of them right now. You haven't got the house prices booming, and we're not importing lots of people. And then we can probably have debates, ongoing debates, a robust debates about with, you know, what is the actual level of government spending, because it hasn't actually dropped very much since the coalition government has been in power. For me, it's a good thing. If we can get a recovery that isn't dependent on simply speculation in the housing market and house prices rising, that's a good thing. Because what we're doing is we're creating an environment where certainly first home buyers have got more access to the market. And I think that's pretty positive. But it does take away that sort of feel-good factor, that wealth effect from people going, oh, well, my house price is higher, I'm going to go out and spend some money. But if we're building a more productive economy, and if we're building an economy based on not on speculation, but on actually doing some other real stuff, that's probably a good thing. But it's going, I don't know if we're going to see it be quite as frothy as it might be, and certainly not felt as universally as if it was based on house prices going up. And I think that's probably a key point, Sharon, in that when you see, we say, well, we see a recovery and we might get sort of 2.5% growth, I don't think it's going to be felt very evenly. You know, we still have real pockets out there where I don't think people are going to feel the effect of that. And this becomes quite topical given that you've got an election in November and we're running out of time for that sort of feel-good factor of economic growth to actually reach into households around New Zealand. It is one thing that really does worry me because I look at issues at the moment like our youth, our young people, unemployment, the underutilization there and the potential impact of AI on that age group. And I think I'd much rather have an economy growing at 2.5% than not growing. We still are not necessarily getting a economic growth that is being felt as broadly as we'd like to see it.
13: We're still hearing about businesses going under, small businesses too seem to be really suffering. And yeah, you know, this news of a potential recovery isn't translating to what is happening to people out there.
10: No, I think we've had a little bit of a sort of profitability crisis in New Zealand, particularly New Zealand small businesses. You know, they've had 3 years of a lot of costs going up and they haven't been able to sort of increase prices. So what you've seen at an aggregate basis, and I'm speculating a little bit on this, but you've seen, I think, a bit of a profitability crunch. And for our businesses to be able to hire people and be sort of prosperous, you know, they need to be able to retain those margins. And if we do get economic growth, I suspect there is a groundswell of businesses out there that will want to lift their prices, and that could potentially be problematic for the Reserve Bank. But yeah, as I say, though, I'd finish off by saying I'm much happier that we're going into 2020, looking at 2027 with a prospect of 2.5% growth than some of the growth outcomes we've seen in the last couple of years.
13: That's it for today. Thanks to Andrew Kelleher, Alan McDonald and Jill Wolfe. The Detail is a newsroom production supported by RNZ and New Zealand On Air. Today's episode was produced by Alexia Russell and engineered by Chris Weathy. I'm Sharon Brett-Kelly. Ka kite.
4: Thank you, Sharon. And here's some focus on politics.
15: The problem is strikingly simple. More people are living longer and there aren't anywhere near enough care home beds to go around.
16: The current aged care system is under significant strain.
17: We have to fix this and it needs lead time, which means we have to get going now.
18: We're hoping like hell somebody's going to actually do something.
15: The solution is far more complex, eye-wateringly expensive and increasingly urgent. Kia ora, ko Lauren Crimp Aho. Ānei te pūrongo tōranga pū mō tēnei wiki. Welcome to Focus on Politics. New Zealand's aged care system is at breaking point, and the alarm bells are getting louder.
17: This is a train wreck waiting to happen. It's like we're in a tunnel. We can see a light at the other end. It's not the other end of the tunnel. It's the train coming towards us. It's called the ageing population.
15: Former Labour leader David Cunliffe headed a ministerial advisory group which on Wednesday released its near 200-page report into New Zealand's aged care model, titled A Place to Grow Old. It paints a picture of a fragmented system designed for a different era. Right now, 950,000 people in New Zealand are aged 65 and over. By 2040, that's expected to grow to 1.3 million. The current population of Hamilton, Tauranga, Lower Hutt, Palmerston North, Wellington, Christchurch and Dunedin combined. At this rate, that will leave us short 9,000 aged care beds. The report is the latest in at least a decade's worth of warnings that successive governments have done too little to future-proof the system.
19: There are calls for the government to make more elderly people pay for their own residential care in order to fix chronic underfunding of the sector.
20: Groups representing rest home workers and nurses gathered at Parliament today to urge the government to ensure quality care for older people.
21: A rest home nurse has spoken of her guilt at being so busy she did not have the time to hold the hand of a dying patient.
8: Aged care providers are receiving distressing and tearful phone calls from family members desperately trying to find rest homes able to care for their loved ones.
15: David Cunliffe's working group says doing nothing is itself a choice. It is not one we recommend.
17: The cost of that is measured firstly in human lives and human suffering. Our most vulnerable citizens not being able to get the care they need in their own homes, not having the family support they need to keep their families around them, and actually not having res care beds to go to either. Net result, they end up in the hospital system where they shouldn't be. They get sicker and they take beds that other people need. And that is a very expensive train wreck. Today, $2.5 billion. Then, 2037, $4.4 billion. As a result of that unmet need. And if we just fund the current system, $4.6 billion, which is frankly unaffordable for any future government.
15: It's also unaffordable for those providing the care. Andrea De Leon co-owns 29-bed Queen Rose Rest Home in Dunedin. She tells Morning Report it's increasingly difficult to keep the doors open, getting by on $195 plus GST, per bed, per night.
22: To put that in perspective, one can struggle to find a motel room for $195 a night, but we are expected with that amount to provide 24-hour care and nursing oversight and GP and meals and roof over the head and heating and medication support, and we're expected to entertain them and provide activities as well. So that's why it's very obvious that it is not enough.
15: They make it work out of the goodness of their heart and not much else.
22: The system feeds off of the compassion of people. They know that we're going to continue to show up and going to continue to advocate for our elderly residents. But the reality is compassion and love for our residents do not fund the care.
15: Those care homes will increasingly be made up of the 1 million baby boomers now aged between about 60 and 80. But the problem isn't just a shortage of beds. There are also comparatively fewer working people to pay for them. Aged Care Association Chief Executive and former Seniors Minister and New Zealand First MP Tracy Martin says the cost is inescapable.
23: When they were the bulk of the tax-paying public, we all celebrated them. Because there was such a large number of them, many of the things that we built and that we're all used to were paid for by their taxes because we had this enormous tax base. Just the reality is now they're older. So this was always going to cost more money. We just need to make sure that every dollar that we spend on it is spent as efficiently and as effectively as we can.
15: Remember the system that relies on compassion that Andrea De Leon described? Tracy Martin says that's already failing. A few days before the report was released, she told Morning Report's John Campbell what happens if nothing changes.
24: What happens is exactly what we saw 2 months ago in Levin, where a 40-bed facility run by a charity
22: had to close and had to shift all of the individuals out of that facility into other facilities, either close as they could to the communities that they were in or where they had family. And we've seen that continual closure over the last decade or so. And I think one of the biggest problems is that most of the New Zealand public thinks that it is the large retirement villages that deliver this care. They are the only ones at the moment building care beds, but they're building less of them. That's the first thing. And they all come with a price tag, which is because they can't make money off what the government funds. But 60% of care in this country is delivered by charities, not-for-profit, small owner operators, and rural and residential providers, community trusts. And they are closing, still closing.
0: And running at losses.
22: Oh, absolutely. And they're so dedicated to their communities. They're so dedicated to trying to keep those seniors, the one in five over 85-year-olds, the one in five of us who are lucky enough to live that long, who will need residential care, trying to keep a facility as close to the community they have lived in and loved in, that, you know, they are taking from other buckets of money like their depreciation money and their maintenance money just to make sure that the staff are there and that the residents can get the care that they need.
15: The Ministerial Advisory Group looked at three possible scenarios but says there's really only one option on the table. Complete structural reform, creating an integrated system encompassing in-home care, residential care, end-of-life care, and wider health and social services. One of the big shifts is towards caring for more people at home, reducing avoidable hospital stays. David Cunliffe says keeping people at home is a no-brainer.
17: Here's some facts. One night in hospital costs around about the same as 1 month of home care. Keep people at home. It's better for them and it's cheaper for the country. And one night in res care costs the same as about a week at home. So if you can keep them at a home and not in a residential care village, that's better too. This is just common sense. And that's why it's both better and cheaper.
15: But there's a catch.
17: People who can afford to pay their share need to do so. We can't lump this all on our kids when they're taxpayers, so co-payments are going to have to be readjusted a little.
15: Another recommendation is rebalancing how the costs of care are shared, a shift from state-funded towards user pays or means testing.
17: We are recommending that if we make home care better, we're going to ask people to contribute. Not to their medical care, that should all be free, but for your home services and your other services, you should pay, we're recommending, between a quarter and a half of the cost of that.
15: That's for in-home care. For residential care, it's recommended people with more than $100,000 in assets pay more towards their care, ratcheting up to covering 80% of costs for those with between $200,000 and $350,000. The idea is to provide more support to those with more to spare, but it could be interpreted as punishing those who have made careful savings over many years. The group says means testing is never popular, but it is necessary. Tracy Martin agrees.
23: There is going to have to be a conversation about intergenerational wealth and those who have money paying for, you know, their living expenses and their accommodation expenses.
15: The report was a commitment in the coalition agreement between National and New Zealand First, which promised to investigate funding for new residential care beds, engage with the sector, and work on a bipartisan agreement to fund the beds New Zealand will need by 2040. Now, the Associate Health Minister and Minister for Seniors, New Zealand First's Casey Costello, says something's got to give. Here she is speaking to Checkpoint's Lisa Owen.
1: I think the recognition that we have is that more people will pay, which we've talked repeatedly about, the burden to future generations of this system as it's currently stacked.
15: But as yet, the government has not accepted any of the recommendations or committed to specific changes, opting instead to punt it over to health officials to provide advice. To be fair, it's a big new report and no political parties have made any commitments.
1: I think it's important that we put some perspective around we pay either through taxing more New Zealanders or we pay through having an honest conversation about where does the cost recovery come from.
2: So do you think more cost needs to be recovered from wealthier New Zealanders?
1: I think it's part of the recommendation, and I think it's worth looking at to actually understand what does that mean. And that's why this report is so useful. It's made recommendations, and the Ministry of Health is going to look at those recommendations and what does that actually mean to New Zealanders.
15: The election is just around the corner, after all. It's useful fodder for the party which has long positioned itself as a champion for pensioners.
1: New Zealand First has always prioritised taking care of our older New Zealanders. We will continue to do that. This report has come about through the New Zealand First Coalition Agreement commitments to get bipartisan agreement, a Health Select Committee inquiry, and engaging proactively with the aged care sector. That's what we've delivered, and we will continue to work through what does a good aged care system that's sustainable into the future look like.
15: David Cunliffe says politicians of all stripes need to put their heads together to sort the solution.
0: This problem is going to get worse and worse and worse over 50 years. Governments will come and go. The problem will stay there. So the only way to work this through is together.
15: Labour leader Chris Hipkins reckons that's doable.
2: There are certainly some things that are bottom lines for Labour. Clinical care should remain free. It wouldn't be right to treat those receiving clinical care in an aged care setting differently to those receiving clinical care in a hospital. But there is a lot to talk about in that report. They've raised some very, you know, significant issues, including about the fact that people are being treated differently in different settings. We do need to look closely at that. If we can do that on a more bipartisan basis, we're very open to that.
15: They'll need to decide the size of the bill they're willing to pay. The report recommends putting a lot more cash in the system within 2 years. For in-home care, a 6% uplift next year, about $30 million, to plug the gap that already exists, and further investment in 2028 to grow the sector's ability to care for people at home. For residential care, an average 7.1% more per bed next year, with a bigger share for rest home and dementia beds and facilities in expensive areas where funding shortfalls are greatest. At the heart of all this talk about funding and future-proofing are some of New Zealand's most vulnerable people. Aged Care Commissioner Erin James told Lisa Owen they must remain front of mind.
1: My biggest fear is that the changes that need to occur, we need to ensure that safe quality care remains the focus of any future aged care system. So while sustainability and funding are key drivers for reform, my key focus is ensuring that those reforms are grounded in improving safety and quality of care and upholding the rights of older people.
3: This report puts an emphasis on keeping people in home care as long as possible. Is that realistic and safe?
1: I'm supportive of increasing access to home-based care. It's highly desirable for many older people. It supports their independence, choice and connection to family, whānau and community. But it's important to acknowledge that this may also introduce increased risk of harm. HDC has previously raised concerns about the lack of regulatory levers in respect of home care, which is provided by a largely unregulated workforce in a person's home. And I'm pleased to see that the Ministerial Advisory Group has recommended extending the Ngā Parewa Health and Disability Services standards to in-home care providers.
3: The report concludes that the aged care system in New Zealand cannot meet future demands safely, equitably or sustainably unless there is a major shake-up. How much time do we have to get this right?
1: Look, I think these are critical questions that have needed to be addressed for quite some time. I think we can't wait to consider how we deliver care to a rapidly ageing population. There is an urgency about that, but in delivering those changes, the critical question for me is, will this make care for older people better and safer? And I think that's what we need to keep at the centre of any changes that are made.
3: Will it?
1: Well, there's a lot more work to be done. This report's very comprehensive with around 70 recommendations, and then the implementation of that will be critical to see whether or not the rights of older people are actually upheld and quality care can be maintained. So I welcome the opportunity to continue working with stakeholders as this work on implementing changes progresses.
15: Time is of the essence. But the Ministry of Health's advice isn't expected until the first half of next year, meaning the very big, very expensive decision will be up to the next government. Political parties say they're still digesting the report, and there's the ever-present risk this is a can that will just keep being kicked down the road. but as the election draws near, they'll be under pressure to make their promises in a bid to persuade all those retirees, the most active voter base, they have their best interests at heart. That was Focus on Politics. Make sure to follow us in your favourite podcast app or find RNZ's Politics NZ podcast feed and subscribe there. I'm Lauren Crimp. Thanks for joining us. Mā te wā.
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6: RNZ News at 11. Kia ora, good evening. I'm Todd Zaner. Meteorologists have warned that a developing El Niño weather system could become the largest in living memory. The scientists say sea temperatures in the tropical central Pacific, areas around Indonesia and Australia, could rise more than 3 degrees above normal. The effects are already being felt in different parts of the world, as Professor Adam Scaife from the British Met Office explains.
7: This is a big perturbation to the climate system. It's a natural perturbation, happens every few years, but it's a big effect. There's lots of extra rainfall, rising motion and convection in the central and east Pacific, but what goes up must come back down, and so you end up with drought in places like the Amazon and Central America, and also further west in the Pacific, in the maritime continent. And we can already see, actually, Indian rainfall. It's their monsoon season that is already running much better. Normal.
6: Protesters received short shrift from ACT Party faithful at the party's South Island campaign launch at the Christchurch Town Hall tonight. There was tight security and bag searches for the hundreds of attendees, and several people were removed before the speeches began. Three women calling for sanctions on Israel disrupted party leader David Seymour's speech, but were drowned out by jeers from the crowd as they were removed by security. The event comes days after a National Party public meeting in the city was disrupted around half a dozen times by people protesting Israel's wars in the Middle East, mining on the West Coast, and southern data centres. A man whose wife died in the collapse of the CTV building during the 2011 Christchurch earthquake says Tauranga Council's failure to read a report into the risk of landslides at Mount Maunganui shows nothing's been learned. A meeting where the report was on the agenda was cancelled. The CTV Families Group was created following the 2011 Christchurch earthquake. It saw 115 people killed in the CTV building. Man Al-Kaisi's wife was one of them.
9: That really, of course, resonates with what happened with the CTV, because there were two reports explicitly highlighting a risk of collapse in case of earthquake, and yet no action was taken.
6: A public health professor hopes lessons from the COVID-19 pandemic can be used in the current flu outbreak. There are fears the rapid outbreak of flu cases could exceed 2022 records in the next few weeks. The University of Otago's Michael Baker says while there's little appetite for pandemic measures, the lessons from the COVID era could be applied to the flu. Michael Baker says an alert level system that links increasing infection risk with stronger measures would work for respiratory illnesses. A court in Hong Kong has convicted two pro-democracy activists of subversion. Li Chiu-Kian and Chow Hang-Tung used to organise annual candlelit vigils marking China's killing of hundreds, perhaps thousands, of pro-democracy protesters in Beijing's Tiananmen Square in 1989. A third defendant, Albert Ho, pleaded guilty. The BBC's Martin Yip reports from Hong Kong.
24: Prosecutors said the defendants intend to overthrow the communist regime by having end one-party state in the motto of their organisation, the Hong Kong Alliance. The trio oversaw the only permitted major commemoration on Chinese soil of the Tiananmen Square crackdown. Local government officials cancelled it in 2020, ostensibly as an anti-COVID measure. The Chinese authorities called their group a toxic tumour.
6: Blank roller doors across all Tahuhu town centre could be transformed into artworks telling the stories of the area's Māori, Pacific and diverse communities under a new community-led proposal. Local Democracy reporting says the project would involve local schools, rangatahi, businesses and residents in developing stories that would decorate roller doors. Ōtahuhu town manager Richette Roger says large parts of the town centre are uninviting after businesses close and their roller doors come down. And that's the news.
10: Coming up on the podcast, All In Ahead. Sailor Richie had surgery in Germany to fix several abdominal vascular compressions.
11: I was in terrible amounts of pain.
10: But days after the op, her dad Frank reads damning articles about Sailor's surgeon.
12: I've got my daughter on the other side of the world. These people have opened her up. Well, what have I done?
10: Join me, Anusha Bradley, All In Her Head, this Sunday morning after the news at 7, here on RNZ National.
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6: Short forecast from Met Service through to midnight tomorrow in the west from Northland to Kapiti, including the central high country. Cloudy periods and isolated light showers clearing north of Auckland overnight, and then from Waikato tomorrow. For the remainder of the North Island, partly cloudy for Bay of Plenty, otherwise mainly fine. Cloud increasing in Wellington and Wairarapa tomorrow, with a few showers possible about Wellington. The Nelson, Marlborough, Canterbury and Otago, fine tonight. High cloud increasing tomorrow, with scattered rain developing near the Alps, reaching Nelson later. Buller to Westland, a few showers turning to rain tomorrow with heavy falls. For mainland Southland, high cloud with scattered light rain developing tomorrow morning. Fiordland and Stewart Island, rain with heavy falls and thunderstorms possible in Fiordland tomorrow. And at the Chatham Islands, mostly cloudy with the odd shower clearing overnight. It's 6 minutes past 11.
13: Hello and welcome to the On and On Show with me, Christopher Tubbs, here on RNZ National. Now, if you're a first-time listener to On and On, it's essentially my opportunity to invite you into my record room and take you on a magic carpet ride through my collection. We're kicking off with Desert Raven by Jonathan Wilson from 2011, psychedelic folk rock from this Los Angeles native. And it's got that real Laurel Canyon sound that blends 1970s nostalgia with very modern production.

Desert Raven by Jonathan Wilson here on the On and On show. Text me in on 2101 and tell me how you feel. What have we got for you next? Dazaranda with a track called Vem Menino. This is a Brazilian artist hailing from Florianópolis in Santa Catarina.

Nightlife from Barney Blair Perry. It's a cult classic 1978 disco funk record that was kind of lost in the mix at the time. It really glossed over, was far, far from a hit, but then was rediscovered by the nascent rare groove scene in the UK in the 80s and has become a cult record ever since. Next up, Sir Own, Hooked, Con's Nighttime Remix. This was a vinyl-only oddity that was very, very scarce when it came out in 2012. I remember it was a total bun fight trying to get a copy of this. And it ruled the dance floors in the UK for a whole summer. You'll soon see why.

La Ritenelle by Sebastien Tellier. Beautiful, legendary Baroque pop from 2003 from the Beyond All Strategies EP. The kind of music that transcends decades, maybe transcends centuries. Grand claims here on the On and On show with me, Christopher Tubbs, on RNZ National. It's a track that actually almost never came about. His studio was hit by a freak hailstorm, and the well-known French producer Philippe Zahr actually managed to salvage the analog tapes, included the Bulgarian Symphony Orchestra on strings, and voila, you have La Ritenelle by Sebastien Tellier. And now we're going stateside with Atlanta producer Stéphane Ringer with a beautiful deep house record called Hashioji Heartbeat here on the On and On show.

inga mapupa. 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

0: Ink Wink Wizzy, the Lipperless remix of Simple Symmetry. I love that vibrant bubblegum house sound. It basically was born out of a collaboration that came about after a live performance in Cape Town. Brilliant modern dance floor music for 2026. Next up, Donald Byrd, Love Has Come Around, the Atlantic Conveyor edit. Now, Atlantic Conveyor, without blowing my own trumpet, was a project of mine from the early noughties with a guy called Steve Harris. And this is one of our cheeky edits. It is a 1981 post-disco dance floor Leviathan. And it's the sort of thing that I'll never get tired of playing here on the On and On show on RNZ National.
1: You know I love music. And every time I hear something hot, it makes me want to move. But it's something about this joint right here. This joint right here, it makes me want to...

Love Has Come Around by Donald Byrd and the 125th Street Band from 1981. For the final tune of the On and On show this week, ambient jazz, electronic music from the Los Angeles-based Total Blue. And it does sound so Los Angeles to me. You can almost imagine it in the soundtrack of a Michael Mann movie. Shimmering sunsets, palm trees, you know the score. Join me next week for another session in my record room, across the genres, across the decades, on and on, with me, Christopher Thompson.

0: RNZ News at midnight. Morena, good morning. I'm Vicky Mackay. Two Hong Kong activists who organised annual vigils to commemorate the 1989 Tiananmen Square crackdown have been found guilty of inciting others to subvert state power under the city's controversial national security law. Li Chiok-yan, who is 69, and Chow Hung-tang, who is 41, face a maximum penalty of 10 years in prison after being convicted under the China-introduced law. A third defendant, Albert Ho, who pleaded guilty in January. Hong Kong used to be one of the only places in Chinese territory where people could gather to mark the deadly 1989 crackdown against pro-democracy protesters. Authorities banned these gatherings in 2020, citing COVID-19 policies, but they have never resumed. The Prime Minister says the IID will continue to talk with the charitable sector on a policy to cap donation tax credits after one of his national MPs criticised the policy. From April, there will be no more tax credits once donors give more than $100,000. The charity sector has said that could weaken donors' confidence and reduce their contributions. International's Greg Fleming told a charity event yesterday the policy had zero logic and work was underway to fix it. But Christopher Luxon says there's no change to the policy from the government's point of view.
1: I know there are some concerns from the charitable sector. That's why IRD will continue to engage with them.
0: The IRD's concern is that the tax credits can be misused, such as when a donor makes a gift to a charity they control themselves. Meanwhile, the ACT Party wants to build New Zealand's first dedicated National Cancer Centre. List candidate Paul Henry says he wants a starship for cancer, bringing researchers, clinicians, universities, private providers and philanthropists together with world-class treatment, technology and clinical trials. ACT would establish campuses in Auckland and in Christchurch. Mr Henry says he announced the idea on the fly during his candidate unveiling last month, but the ACT Party will now campaign on it. The policy, which is expected to cost $2 billion, would be funded by public-private partnership financing, charitable donations, existing Crown Health investment and other private capital. 5 years after registering Europe's highest ever temperature, the Sicilian town of Florida is now measuring extreme heat by its impact on daily life. Many residents assumed the August 2021 record of 48.8 degrees Celsius would prove an isolated event. Instead, hot summers have become the norm, with increasingly frequent and prolonged heat waves driving people indoors and leaving streets and piazzas deserted. Floridita's culture councillor, Serena Spader, says many people are shut indoors. She says children cannot go to the park or play outside until late afternoon because temperatures are genuinely hostile. A Swiss tourist has been sentenced to 1 year in prison on the Indonesian island of Bali for insulting a sacred Hindu observance known as the Day of Silence. Here's the BBC's Peter Hyatt.
2: For one day each year, Bali's world-famous beaches and streets are empty of people, except for special patrols who ensure silence is observed. The airport closes and the internet is shut down. 26-year-old Mr. Scragan apparently didn't approve. He posted on social media calling the tradition crazy and saying he'd walked to the beach. That provoked complaints from the public, and then his arrest, and now trial and sentence. In court, he apologised, saying he deeply regretted what he'd done.
0: China is poised to launch its most technologically complex lunar mission to date in its search for frozen water in permanently shadowed craters near the moon's south pole. The uncrewed Chang'e 7 mission, named after a mythical Chinese goddess of the moon, will lift off next week. It will represent a major step towards Beijing's long-term goal of a permanent human lunar presence, with plans for a crewed landing before 2030. And that's the news.
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4: 50 years since Sir Roger Hall's first play took to the stage.
5: Most New Zealand plays then were history plays. They look back at the past. 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
0: Brand new forecast, short forecast from Met Service. Thank you very much for Rahoroi Saturday, the 27th day of August. In the west, from Northland to Kapiti, including the central high country, cloudy periods, isolated light showers clearing north of Auckland this morning and from Waikato this afternoon. For the remainder of the North Island, it's partly cloudy for Bay of Plenty. Otherwise, you're mainly fine. Cloud increasing in Wellington and in Wairarapa, with a few showers possible about Wellington. For Nelson, Marlborough, Canterbury and Otago, high cloud increasing with scattered rain near the Alps today, reaching Nelson later. Buller to Westland, periods of rain with heavy falls headed your way. Mainland, Southland, high cloud with scattered light rain for morning. Fiordland and Stewart Island, rain with heavy falls and thunderstorms possible in Fiordland morning and night. And in the Chatham Islands, it is partly cloudy today. Now, we do have some weather warnings. Heavy rain and severe gale. I'm just trying to get that to open because that would be a good thing if it would do that for me. Thank you. Heavy rain and severe gales for parts of central and southern New Zealand. This is the situation. A series of fronts embedded within a strong and moist northwest flow move over New Zealand this weekend, followed by a change to strong, colder southwesterlies on Sunday. Heavy rain is expected for western areas of the South Island from Saturday. Severe west to northwest gales are likely to affect many areas on Sunday. Snow is also expected to affect higher roads in the South Island on Sunday as well. So, bearing that in mind, our heavy rain warnings are as follow. For the ranges of Buller and Grey districts, in the 18 hours from 3 o'clock Saturday afternoon until 9 a.m. Sunday, expect 90 to 120 millimetres of rain. That's for the ranges of Buller and Grey districts. Peak rates expected Saturday night and Sunday morning. Thunderstorms are possible Sunday morning. Now, the strong wind warnings all appear to be, from my perspective at the moment, from Sunday, but they're coming in early Sunday. So strong wind warning, these are orange warnings for the Sunday from Saturday night into Sunday. Tararua district in the 16 hours from 4 a.m. Sunday until 8 p.m. Sunday night. Severe gale west to northwest winds gusting 120 kilometres an hour in exposed places in the Tararua district. Wairarapa in the period of 10 hours from 2 a.m. Sunday until midday. Severe gale nor'westerlies gusting 120 kilometres an hour in exposed places tomorrow. Wellington and the Marlborough Sounds in the 9 hours from 1 a.m. Sunday until 10 o'clock Sunday morning. Severe gale nor'westerlies gusting 120 kilometres an hour again in exposed places. Canterbury High Country in the 12 hours from 1 a.m. Sunday until 1 p.m. in the afternoon, obviously, 1 p.m. Sunday. Severe gale west to northwest winds gusting 120 k's in exposed places. Please note, the northwesterlies may approach severe gale on Saturday before the warning period starts. So I'll just repeat that. That's Canterbury High Country. In the 12 hours of the warning period from 1 a.m. Sunday to 1 p.m. Sunday, the severe gale west to northwest winds will gust 120 k's in exposed places, but those nor'westerlies may approach severe gale on Saturday before the warning period starts. Please be aware of that if you're travelling in the Canterbury High Country. Southland, south of Gore, also Stewart Island, in the 10 hours from 6 o'clock Sunday morning until 4 o'clock in the afternoon Sunday, severe gale westerlies gusting 120 kilometres an hour in exposed places. So the heavy rain warning is coming in the 18 hours from 3 o'clock this afternoon, Saturday afternoon until 9 a.m. Sunday. The wind is pretty much coming in the early hours of Sunday morning, so Saturday night into Sunday proper. Bear that in mind if you're going anywhere, really. I'll have more news and weather again at 1. It's 9.5 minutes past midnight. Welcome to the All Night Programme. I'm Vicky Mackay, keeping you company until 6 this morning, and I've had a wee look at the lineup, and we are jam-packed. We've got 4 hours with 2 programmes each in each hour. So lots to look forward to. Coming up in this hour, we're going to start with Jim Mora's Calling Home. He's going to speak to Tane Wolfgram, who is a digital content creator working in elite sport. He does social media for one of the biggest football clubs in the world, Arsenal Football Club. We'll hear from him shortly. And then at around about quarter to one today, Katie Gossett presents her podcast Thrift. What are we having for dinner? How about the thing that we cooked in bulk earlier this week? Katie Gossett looks at the benefits of batch cooking for keeping the costs down, the supermarket costs in particular. So that's in the first hour. And then in the second hour, we have here now, today with, I'm not sure if it's Kadambri or not,

featuring Dutch New Zealand trio My Baby, bringing their hypnotic blend of blues, psychedelia, jazz and driving grooves to the bowl stage at WOMAD Aotearoa 2025 in Ngā Motu, New Plymouth. That's after two, between two and three. Then today, episode six of Sensible Sinning, read to us by Owen Scott, written by Bernard Brown in his early years. Today, Sensible Sinning, episode six. And then at 20 minutes to four, Emma Kay speaks to Emile Donovan about small histories. She runs the Small Histories of New Zealand, where she digs up curious stories, funny articles and lost treasures from our past. Today, I think we're seafaring at about 20 minutes to four. And then Mata, between four and five, and around about after the coastal forecast, about 20 past four, with Mihi Nangrangi Forbes. The Human Rights Commission says the government has failed to recognise and support the forestry workers, their whānau and communities exposed to the highly toxic timber preservative, pentachlorophenol, PCP. Mihi Ngārangi Forbes speaks with Sawmill Workers Against Poisons co-chair Kiriama Akuhata and longtime campaigner and former Green MP Catherine Delahunty about PCP's intergenerational legacy and the ongoing struggle to access the support affected whānau need. That's Mata this morning with Mihi at around about 20 past four. Sporting Witness comes to us from the BBC. Today, the first Ultimate Frisbee World Championship. In 1983, Finnish teenager Maini Schlicht competed in the final of the first Ultimate Frisbee World Championship in Gothenburg in Sweden. We'll find out how they got on. I think they probably did quite well if they're named. Crowd Science this morning is along at around 5:30, and it's all about, you know, the busy brain that we all seem to have these days. The Crowd Science inbox is full of questions about attention, attention deficit, and multitasking. So today we're concentrating on concentration and focusing how we focus. That could be fun. That could be fun. I don't know about you, but I'm blaming technology for the sudden rise in attention deficit that we all seem to have. So that's the program lineup for you. I sincerely hope there's something in there to tickle your fancy and keep you keeping me company in the wee small hours. Musically, we have Johnny Marr and Neil Finn, Beth Hart and Joe Bonamassa, Anna Brun and The Veils opening up the set. This is Undertow.

0: Finn Andrews and the Veils and Undertow from the 2023 album and From Out of the Void Came Love. It's 19 and a half minutes past midnight on RNZ National 101 FM. I have to say a very warm and good morning. Top of the morning to you, June. June is saying, morning, Vicky, lovely to hear you. Want to wish you the best of Irish luck. Oh, I take it, my dear. I take that shamrock and run with it. With tonight's show, we'll do our very best, June. Lovely to have your ears. And Liz sent a text a little earlier during nights, between nights and overnight and all night, saying, appreciating the music, just up late, pondering my life. That's a profound statement, Liz. Good music to ponder too. Ponder, Liz, on what you've learned so far and how best to apply it to the next chapter, so that you're winning all the way. I think that's the only thing we can do, isn't it? One foot in front of the other with knowledge and all alerts on. 20 and a half minutes past midnight. Lovely to have your company. Tane Wolfgram is a digital content creative working in elite sport. And having worked for the Blues on our shores, he now calls North London home, where he does social media for one of the most popular and biggest football clubs in the world, Arsenal FC. Tane gave Jim Mora a peek last Sunday behind the curtains at the 140-year-old club as Arsenal gears up for the 2026-27 Premier League season.
1: You've changed codes because you're well associated with rugby in this part of the world, and so is your family with going way back with the Ponsonby Rugby Club, I think.
2: Yeah, exactly. Yeah, you've done some research. That's good. So I've switched codes. Decided to swap the oval ball for the round one. And I'm over here in London at the moment working for Arsenal. So yeah, it's been really fun. It's been a really cool adventure switching sports, switching fandom and countries. But I'm enjoying it. I'm loving it.
1: I'm sure. How did you get the gig?
2: Pretty funny story, actually. So I had a friend I worked for the Blues previously. I was head of content at the Blues, and I hired someone at the Blues to run our content for the Opiki team, so the women's team at the Blues.
1: Yeah.
2: And she ended up moving to London on a whim and getting a job at Arsenal. So she did the reverse for me. So she ended up hiring me from New Zealand. She brought her mate over. So now I'm over here working with her. So her name is Tara Hander, and she's unbelievable. So yeah, she got me the gig up here.
1: Fantastic. What does being a content creator involve for you day to day?
2: So yeah, I work every Arsenal match day. So I go in and with my camera and I shoot the games and create content for the social media. It consists of sort of creating cinematic kind of. Someone scores a goal, they jump and like celebrate in front of the fans, and I sort of capture that cinematically and chop it up and post up to the Arsenal platform. So it's sort of like a really small part of the entire match day compared to what I'm used to back home, but it's really cool being able to like hone in on a niche and get it right.
1: And can you roam the ground? I mean, are you on the sidelines when they actually play if you want to be?
2: Yeah. So I'm like, they sort of give us a corner that we sort of assigned to, but yeah, essentially I've got a pass, a AAA pass, and you can sort of walk around and get whatever content you need, just depending on what you're shooting for the day. Most of the time I park up in a corner and I shoot the game.
1: Your timing couldn't have been better. I mean, Arsenal's first Premier League title in 22 years.
2: Yeah, it was unbelievable.
1: How much of that was down to you, do you think?
2: I think my joke was I'd walk around and say, it's not even hard, guys. It's that easy. I don't know what we're all waiting for. But no, like, it was unbelievable seeing the entire of North London and so much more come together for Arsenal. Like, you don't realise how big football is until you see, like, the parade. And we had, like, close to a million people show up on the streets of London just to see the boys drive past for 30 seconds. So really cool to experience a Premier League win, which is like some people work in sport their whole lives and never win a title. So really cool to experience something like that.
1: I can't imagine, but it is big. So you get to talk to the players on a regular basis? You're part of the whole crew.
2: Yeah, I mean, it's very different over here compared to back home. Like, Back home, I was, you know, working with teams and was like extremely close with a lot of players in the rugby space, so All Blacks and players of the like. Over here, it is a lot more closed off and there's a lot more layers involved. So, like, oftentimes I get to chat to the players, but it's not so much like we're friends and I can just, like, call one up and say, hey, let's go do this.
1: The new Premier League season kicks off this kicks off this month. You've got a game. Is it the Community Shield? I'm not sure what that is tomorrow.
2: Yeah, so the Community Shield is a match between the winners of the FA Cup and then the winners of the Premier League. And then they play a game at the start of the next season called the Community Shield. That's actually, it's in Wales at Principality Stadium tomorrow. I'm not going up for that one because I'm chilling for the preseason a little bit. But yeah, and then the season starts on the 21st, our first game's against Coventry at home, which is really cool.
1: Right, but the game tomorrow is against Man City, isn't it? And do you
2: know? Yeah, Man City.
1: Do the clubs roll out their top players? I mean, will Erling Haaland, the Norwegian?
2: Yes, yeah. So the Community Shield is actually considered quite a big prize in England. It's essentially the winner of the Premier League versus the winner of the FA Cup. So two really prestigious awards, and then they sort of play at the start of next season. So, yeah, all the big boys will be playing. Everyone's back from the World Cup. Haaland will be there. Bukayo Saka, everyone will be ready to go.
1: So you're going to be flat out work-wise soon. What sort of hours do you keep?
2: I'm pretty lucky because, like, I sort of work in my little niche. So, like, sometimes I'll work a 12-hour day, and then other times I get to chill kind of in my space.
1: Alan Davis, the comedian who's been touring here, he's a highly dedicated, lifelong supporter of Arsenal FC. Yeah, and he's hosted the fan podcasts like the Tuesday Club. Have you run into him yet?
2: I haven't, no, but I need to. Is he a Kiwi? He's Kiwi.
1: No, he isn't. But he's
2: okay.
1: Yeah, but no, he's a long time North Londoner, I think. So
2: okay.
1: So a great job. A year so far for you in London. What do you think of the town?
2: London's great. Someone told me something recently. London amplifies whatever you give it. So if you're willing to try things and meet new people, London will give you that back in tenfold. Or if you're sort of recluse and don't do much, London can become a real lonely place. So I've sort of made as much of it as I can to sort of experience London as much as possible, and then at extension experience Europe. So I've enjoyed my time so far.
1: Tane Wolfgram is calling home from London for us. So you'd be paid in pounds, wouldn't you? So you'd need those because it's expensive.
2: Yeah, London's not cheap.
1: Are you flatting far from the Emirates Stadium?
2: I live in Fulham, so 40 minutes on the tube. Okay. So it's not too bad, really. I think like anywhere in London is usually a 40-minute, no matter what. You know, 40-minute drive, 40-minute line, 40-minute tube, kind of all the same.
1: Yeah. What's that ground like versus Eden Park, for example?
2: Emirates, every single time I've been there, it's been sold out, right? That's just Arsenal sell out every game. It's packed. There's energy. There's always stuff going on. Obviously, I worked for the Blues before. We don't get to sell out many games. Like, I've probably worked two games at Eden Park that sold out with the Blues. So, like, comparing apples to oranges a little bit. But Emirates itself is, like, just... I remember the first time I walked in for a preseason game, and I was just sort of taken aback at like the place and everything involved with it. It's a little bit older of a stadium, probably the same age as Eden Park in terms of its like renovations and stuff, but still really cool.
1: I think you had a knack back, as you say, you were social media and digital content manager for the Blues, and yep. I think you had a knack back in Auckland for getting your posts noticed. You have a flair for it. So I imagine you're doing that with Arsenal as well. You try and think of different things all the time.
2: Yeah, trying to. It's a little bit of a different beast where at the Blues I had 100% control of everything and could walk into any room, could walk into the coach's office and chat to him or go to the player's house after the game and do whatever I want. Here's just there is layers and layers of process, but in my lane 100% try to do as much as I can.
1: Yeah, I can imagine. Can you compare the fans back here with the fans at Arsenal? I mean, there's certainly a difference in terms of singing. What else would you, have you noticed?
2: The Kiwi fans, it seems like they are reactive more than like inherently there to support. So like Kiwi fans, Warriors are a great example. Warriors are doing really well. We start to sell out. We start to chant. But, you know, that's not traditionally, like I've been to Warriors games and there's been 4,000 people at the stadium at Mount Smart, you know. So
1: yeah.
2: The difference I've noticed is like Arsenal can be playing their C team versus another team C team and the stadium will sell out. People are there to support the team no matter what. Like obviously they get really upset if they don't perform, but it's never a case of like, oh, I will like stop watching, I will stop interacting with the team because they're not performing well.
1: It seems from a distance that football consumes their lives, you know, the most ardent of the supporters. I mean, do you fully understand that amazing level of devotion they have to a club?
2: Yeah, I mean, like working in sport for a very long time, like it is something that I've felt personally, that sort of like almost like religious attachment to a team. Like it is so common to walk past someone who's got an Arsenal tattoo or, you know, lives, breathes, dies for this team. It's cool to see. Like it's something that doesn't happen so much back home. I think the Warriors probably are starting to like replicate that a little bit with some really diehard fans, but
1: yeah.
2: It's commonplace here for families, generations to just ride for their team no matter what thick and thin.
1: Do the clubs reciprocate, you know, you'll never walk alone, etc.? To what extent does a club like Arsenal look after the fan base emotionally? There must be a strategy. You're part of that, presumably.
2: Yeah, I mean, there is a pretty big emphasis on what the club, or what the fans do for the club. Like there is no club without the fans. There is like a level of separation that exists in football just due to like money. Like these players are on exuberant salaries doing, and they are global superstars. So like you don't really get that grassroots attachment that you do in rugby. Like Arsenal players don't just pop down to your local park and you couldn't see them at the supermarket type thing.
1: Right.
2: But there is an emphasis at the club that like the fandom is there and there are these diehard fans and like the club is built on the shoulders of some really diehard fans and people looking for the team. So a lot of content and things that go out from our perspective is catered to our fan base, and like that extends to like merchandise and it extends to behind the scenes videos and all these things that go out. So yeah, it's like there is an emphasis, there is just that noted separation that's quite different from back home.
1: I saw a newspaper headline from where you are, Tane, saying, asking why are so many people in London suddenly supporting Arsenal?
2: Yeah.
1: Why is Arsenal so cool, you know, even globally?
2: Yeah. I think Arsenal is the culture's team. And when I say the culture, I mean like street culture, the people. Arsenal was the first team to like allow a black player. Arsenal was the first team to have an entire starting 11 that wasn't English, you know. So they've always been the club to be accepting of others and be, I don't know, like the people's team in so many different ways, not just your typical British team.
1: And there's a rags to riches sort of appeal with Arsenal, isn't there? Because you weren't there then, but you used to play in an antiquated stadium, and everyone loves a comeback story. I see the Sky Sports supercomputer predicts that Arsenal will retain the title in the coming season. Liverpool will jump back above Manchester United. Gee, these are prognoses from a long way out, aren't they?
2: Yeah, I mean, like it is funny. Like people make these predictions at the start of the season all the time, and it is kind of cool to go back and have a look and see what's different. But you know, the amazing thing about football is like crazy stories like Leicester City can happen, and while we may be slated to win again, anything can happen next season.
1: You've got none of the current Argentinian team in your lineup. I wonder if that'll be an issue at other clubs when a couple of those boys who were waving the Malvinas banner return to play in the Premier League.
2: Yeah.
1: Do you miss the old Ponsonby haunts where you used to play as a boy? You know, you out at, with your dad at Grayland Park and Cox's Bay. Yeah. Must seem a world away now.
2: Yeah, it does. I miss home. Yeah, I grew up in central Auckland. Ponsonby boy, Grayland boy. Yeah, I do miss it, like, all the time. There's moments where, you know, the people and little familiar things you start to miss. So, yeah, 100%.
1: A great job you've got, though. Have you managed to find some other Kiwi transplants to hang out with in London?
2: Yeah, there's a lot of Aussies over here. But, yeah, it's a couple of Kiwi friends that I'm starting to meet. It was funny, like, when I first moved over here, it seemed like I was only meeting Kiwi friends, and I was like, I left the country to leave you guys. But, yeah, no, a good group of little Kiwis, and then a bunch of British friends too.
1: So you get a bit of free time. What's the best thing you've seen so far in London? I don't need, you know, we don't need to ask about all the sites that people know, but what's the best thing you've experienced so far?
2: It's really hard to go past a football game. Like, it's even like you're not working, like being able to go into the fans. I sat in the away end for an Arsenal game against Chelsea at Stamford Bridge. And just being able to like get amongst the passion of everyone. Like, if you haven't experienced it, it's one of those like herd mentality things where like if everyone's yelling, you get up and start yelling. Everyone's chanting, you get up and start chanting. And it's like contagious affection for this team. So, get to a football game. If you ever get to London, try your best. Tickets aren't easy to get, but if you have the means, do it 100%.
1: Brilliant. And do you see yourself coming back to New Zealand at any point?
2: maybe later. It is hard to go from earning pounds to earning New Zealand dollars.
1: Tell us about it.
0: Oh, how fabulous. What an amazing job. Tane Wolfgram speaking to Jim Mora all the way from North London, and the very busy job he would have working as he does as the digital content creator for Arsenal Football Club. It is 23:03 away from the news and weather at 1. Still to come, we're going to do some batch cooking to just keep the costs down. Little bit of thrift from the Thrift Podcast with Katie Gossett. That's coming our way shortly. But first, this is Anna Brun from her 2020 album, How Beauty Holds the Hand of Sorrow. This is Trust.

0: Delicate. That is Trust from Anna Brun from the 2020 album How Beauty Holds the Hand of Sorrow. It is 18 and a half minutes away from the news and weather at one. It is time to get into the kitchen. Well, perhaps just get into thinking about getting into the kitchen and what are we having for dinner. More people are turning to batch cooking to save both money and time. Katie Gossett gets some tips how to make it easy.
1: It's cheaper.
2: Yeah, we've given it a go recently just with the money savings.
3: I always do it.
4: When you do that, it ties back into saving money.
1: But it's not just about the money.
2: Time saving.
3: Yes, and just busy lifestyle. That also helps that.
1: So, you're wondering what we're talking about here? Just a little spot of batch cooking. Let's find out how it's done. Welcome to Thrift. For our saying in this episode, we're going for a song lyric. Time, time, time. See what's become of me while I looked around for my possibilities. The song is Hazy Shade of Winter, recorded by Simon and Garfunkel back in 1966. And while I wasn't around then, I do remember the Bangles doing a great cover of it in 1987. It kind of fits at the moment. We're in the midst of winter, we're looking around for money-saving possibilities. And one thrifty option that might also buy us some time is batch cooking.
5: This is a meal that I've prepped, ready for Thursday night.
1: And here's a woman who knows all about it.
5: I'm Natalie Wiki and I work for Supergrands Superskills Otatahi.
1: Supergrands is a community network with 13 member agencies across the country. The Christchurch branch fell away after the earthquakes, but Natalie is gradually getting it going again, setting up sewing and cooking workshops and community groups.
5: To close that intergenerational gap.
1: And give people new skills.
5: To be able to organise their time management, organise their kids well, cook to a budget.
1: In other words,
5: it's great to be back.
1: And part of the cooking on a budget is batch cooking. Some people are already doing it on a large scale.
2: I guess maybe we'd do batches of 10 to 20 meals.
1: And Natalie says that takes organisation.
5: Big batch cooking means that you've got to have basically all your staples already. And that would be like once a month shop.
1: But the rest of us might like to begin with something more modest.
5: If we're stuck on a budget, we want to know how we can spread that meal. So we want to cook once, then we want to eat three times.
1: Natalie wants to help young mums, but even with older children herself now, she's still practicing what she preaches.
5: This is my meatballs. So this is kind of a standard in our household if I want to do bulk cooking.
1: We'll come back to Natalie's own setup, but if you're keen to try batch cooking, tip one is the what. What do you need to make it work?
5: Having the right tools and resources, equipment to be able to make big meals that are going to spread.
1: And that's not the same for everyone.
2: We've got like a big pot, it's quite big, 20 litres, and just the stewed curry type meals.
1: But Natalie says not everyone cooks in the same way.
5: So we need to know what they're comfortable with using in their own kitchen.
1: Now, if you can afford some bits of kit.
5: I would be suggesting a rice cooker to save time, an air fryer to save power and time.
1: Upgrading appliances can actually pay off in the long run. But for the moment, if there's just one piece of kit that you can afford.
5: Busy households need a crock pot, absolutely. Chuck everything in, all your ingredients in the morning.
1: And when you get home after work.
5: You've got a beautiful, healthy, nutritious hot meal.
1: Speaking of ingredients, Natalie does recommend meal planning and organising what you're going to eat 3 days ahead. And some things are just better suited to batch cooking than others. Soups, stews, stocks, as we just heard, crock pot meals.
3: I'm planning on just getting up a big batch of protein or something and then just cooking again every few days.
6: To save money, I've made like batch rice or couscous and then I'll like freeze it.
2: Anything that freezes well and reheats easily.
1: And speaking of that.
5: I think potatoes are my least thing to freeze.
1: There was that time she tried to reheat frozen spuds for a roast veggie salad.
5: And the potatoes just don't taste any good.
1: She's also not a great fan of freezing rice, although she reckons it still gets eaten. Other wintry vegetables like pumpkin and carrots do pretty well in the freezer. and Natalie's had good success with freezing dairy products.
5: I freeze my butter when it's on special. I've frozen milk and I've frozen cream.
1: Liquids can expand when they're frozen though, so do leave a bit of extra space in your bottle or container. And another thing with batch meals, think laterally about how you can stretch food. If you buy something, you don't have to eat it the way it was intended.
5: I found $8 pack of rissoles, and rissoles are actually quite large.
1: Which means that Natalie's cut each of them into four, re-rolled and kind of repurposed them.
5: So eight rissoles is now turned into 24 little meatballs.
1: Natalie's paired that with a jar of pasta sauce, which has also been stretched a bit further with a tin of tomatoes, and she's got an easy few meals for later on.
5: Hubby's been in the garden, he's going to pull something out of the freezer. So that's great. Love that one.
1: Knowing you've got a meal up your sleeve also helps ward off temptation.
4: Right now it's so easy to just finish work and spend $50 on takeout.
1: But
4: when you batch cook, it can definitely help save you money long term.
1: On to tip two, which is the how. We talked about starting small, but if you have the opportunity and the money to find a good bulk deal.
5: I'm all about buying in bulk and being able to separate what I've got at the end once I've cooked it all.
1: But she'll also bulk buy vegetables like carrots and potatoes and do a partial prep for easy cooking later on.
5: Instead of leaving your carrots to go soggy in the bottom of your fridge, pre-chop them, put them in a container.
1: The same with random one-off purchases that aren't part of your regular diet.
5: This aubergine were cheap, but I'm not going to make an aubergine meal every night, so I've just chopped it up and put it in a bag.
1: Then there's the kind of produce you often get given.
5: The neighbour's got apples, I will batch cook that, chuck them in the freezer for later.
1: So even partial batch preparation can be quite valuable.
5: There are some things that are really time-saving if you use your freezer well.
1: And speaking of your freezer, you're going to need a bit of space in there.
2: Luckily, we do have a big chest freezer.
7: I get sick of food fairly easily, so I have to make sure I've got enough freezer space.
1: But hang on, I hear you say. Hang on, what if you, like me, and plenty of other people, don't have a chest freezer? Well, this is what Natalie means by using your freezer well.
5: Having your freezer rotating with food all the time.
1: The FIFO system, first in, first out, is a good way to go. And of course, you need to know how old things are.
5: Date what you can.
1: And if your freezer space is at a premium, then think about putting food in plastic bags that you can stack or containers.
5: Well, I'm all about recycling, so my freezer is full of ice cream containers.
1: So is mine. But in my case, they still actually have ice cream in them.
5: And takeaway containers, which are great.
1: Just make sure the containers and the bags can be properly sealed.
5: You can get freezer burn, you can get food contaminations, so try to avoid that.
1: Well-sealed containers also mean that the strong odour of one food won't taint a different meal. And another important point.
5: Eat once, don't refreeze anything that you've already frozen.
1: So to avoid wasting defrosted food, only freeze it in the portion sizes you know you'll eat.
5: And so our portions are two chicken drums. These ones are going to be frozen as well.
1: Incidentally, when you're foraging in a freezer, it helps if you know your way around.
5: Having drawers that pull out to you as well, so you can actually get to the back of the freezer, you can see what's going on. And this is an upright freezer.
1: And Natalie has it very well organised. But, you know, sometimes a large freezer can feel like a place where our food simply goes to die. So make sure you know where everything is so that valuable food you've paid for doesn't get wasted. The other option is to leave it in the fridge and eat it over a series of days with a few variations to keep things interesting.
5: Defrosting a whole chicken, then the next day you've got some chicken left over, make a stir fry with the frozen veg. The third night, keep the bones and you can make a soup with that.
1: But if the leftovers are staying in the fridge, it's important to have a plan of what you're eating in what order.
5: Organisation, it's knowing what your next meal is going to be.
1: And of course, families are busy. Not everyone eats at the same time.
5: For my hubby, it's good to have something prepared sitting in the fridge.
1: And ideally somewhere prominent.
5: It's got to be at eye height level. If you can't see it, it's not there.
1: Moving on to tip three now. It's all about the time factor, which, as we've learned, is important to many of us.
3: I don't have time to cook. It's so much more cost effective as well.
4: I'll cook enough for 3 days, so I know I can finish work and not have to cook.
1: But in order to gain that time, first you've got to find time to do the cooking. A lot of batch cooks work with 10-minute chunks of time. So you might use that to plan your meals during your lunch break and then fit small bits of food prep into your day.
5: Get home, see if you've got enough time that you can chop up your veg.
1: Or into the night.
5: This is my lasagna. I made that last night, ready to cook for this morning.
1: You've also got to get yourself in the mood. You know, that veggie prepping mood.
5: Wow, I think you need to be in a really good headspace. You need to know that the kids are all under control and that you've got a couple of hours to yourself to be able to do this.
1: When her children were young, Natalie had a routine.
5: My kids were off to kōhanga. I'd come home, I'd do it usually on a Monday. For some people, it's whenever you get paid. But living week to week was about just time management.
1: For young families, online shopping is a good way to go because sometimes just fitting in a supermarket trip is a struggle.
5: Because you've got 3 kids in town and they might not be happy, and then that makes you anxious.
1: These days, Natalie has batch cooking down to an art. And the proof is, well, not in the pudding in this case, but in her lasagna.
5: That's a kg of mince plus your cheese and stuff like that. But that's going to make 8 meals.
8: All up, you really are cooking just like once a week, really, aren't you?
5: Once a week, absolutely. Love it.
8: What's not to love?
1: Because now you've got to the fun bit. You've actually saved some time.
5: Oh, it's a big win, yeah.
1: Especially for young families.
5: If they can get that couple of hours to prep meals like this, then they've got plenty of time to think about dealing with the kids and the homework and the bathing.
1: And for everyone else, batch cooking might give you valuable time to work another shift or do whatever you feel like.
3: Work, study, and just seeing your friends.
2: It's just good to spend more time with the family instead of having to cook every night.
3: Just maintaining the mental well-being.
7: For me, it's time with family and friends, so if we can throw something in the microwave, then we get that time back.
1: So, time for a recap. Think about the gear you'll need. Some appliances can save on power, and a crock pot is a good option for the kind of meals that suit batch cooking. Start small, cooking one meal that you can eat 3 times, and work your way up to bigger batches. Prepare fridge and freezer space first. If you're keeping meals in the fridge, plan when they're going to be eaten. And if they're in the freezer, make sure they're in well-sealed and labelled containers or bags, and in the right portion size. However much you're cooking, you do need to block out some time. The good news is that a bit of organisation now will pay off big time later on and free you up for more work, family time, or whatever you choose. Next time on Thrift, how is the cost of living trickling down to younger family members? We'll get thrifty tips from some intermediate students. Many thanks to my guest in the SEP, Natalie Wiki, manager of Supergrand's Super Skills or Tautahi. If you've got a tip to share, you can email me at thrift@rnz.co.nz. Thanks for joining us. Ka kite.
0: Thank you very much indeed. And that was Thrift from Katie Gossett. Batch cooking. I must admit that I think in the winter you probably do more batch cooking than any other time of the year. You've got your soups and everything else going on to keep you going. But yes, 1 kg of mince these days does have to go a long way, because you certainly can't afford to buy a kilo of steak anymore. It is 5 minutes away from the news and weather at one, and coming up in the next hour, for those of you who weren't here a little earlier, we have Here and Now, which today is focusing on a trip to Warkworth, it looks like. Warkworth Kiribati's community and how they ended up calling the town home, all thanks to one man's vision. So we'll find out about the Warkworth Kiribati community after one at around about 10 past. Unexpected elements today. This week's solar eclipse has unexpected elements investigating the surprising science of blocking sunlight from whispering trees to giant space bubbles. All coming our way shortly. In the meantime, Well, Well, Well is the name of the track. Beth Hart and Joe Modamassa, the version of Delaney and Bromley's 72 hit, 72 hit Well Well Well appears on their 2011 album Don't Explain.

0: RNZ News at 1. Morena, good morning. I'm Vicky Mackay. The government will retain a clean vehicle standard after considering scrapping it. Introduced by the Labor government, the standard charges importers a penalty for cars exceeding a target emissions level, but that can be offset by importing lower emission cars. Transport Minister Chris Bishop slashed the penalty nearly 80% last November, saying supply constraints meant importers couldn't source enough low emissions vehicles. He says after a review, it's determined the standard is the best way to limit the number of high pollution vehicles coming into the country. But he says it'll set a new target level, which is realistic and achievable for the motor industry. Weeks before the government is set to give police powers to move on rough sleepers, officials have admitted to RNZ they can't guarantee immediate shelter for anyone on any given night. Concerns have repeatedly been raised about the increasing number of people on the streets. Three rough sleepers have died in the past month. Here's our political reporter, Lillian Hanafy.
1: In June, it was reported that Ministry of Social Development managers had performance measures related to reducing emergency housing numbers. Since then, RNZ has attempted to understand what shelter is available tonight for someone who is sleeping rough. Repeated questions to the responsible agencies finally resulted in a response that says there is no guarantee that shelter can be provided for every person in every circumstance in every location.
0: That is Lillian Hanley reporting. And a big bank's misery index is at its highest level in 3 years. The BNZ index adds the inflation rate and the jobless rate together to help read customer confidence. Currently, unemployment is at an 11-year high and inflation above 4%. But BNZ's chief economist Mike Jones says people should start to see inflation and the jobless rate start to improve, provided there are no nasty surprises.
2: We're thinking unemployment rate is probably around the peak at 5.6% and will come down probably next year, really. Inflation's at 4.1. We think that will come down into the threes over the next couple of quarters and then hopefully back towards that 2% midpoint.
0: A third case of H5N1 bird flu has been detected, this time in South Wairarapa. The Ministry for Primary Industries Chief Veterinary Officer Dr. Mary Van Andel says the latest case has been found in a dead northern giant petrel on a remote Cape Palliser beach. Dr. Van Andel says she expects more cases will be found in wild birds. She says the risk to human health remains low and chicken and eggs remain safe to eat. A former car salesman in Belgium has become a prince after his royal parentage was officially confirmed. Prince Laurent of Belgium, the younger brother of King Philippe, has legally recognised 26-year-old Clément van der Klerk-Hoover as his son and heir. The BBC's Tracy Burcham reports.
3: Prince Laurent announced last year that Clément was his son, the result of the royal's relationship with Belgian singer Wendy Van Wanten and before his marriage to Princess Claire. But the legal recognition means Clément is now granted the title of Prince of Belgium. He can also bear his father's name, Saxe-Coburg. Unlike his father's three other children with Princess Claire, Clément will not be part of the Belgian line of succession. King Albert II, Prince Laurent's father, abdicated in 2013 when a paternity lawsuit against him became a scandal.
0: And in sport and NPC rugby Friday night, Hawke's Bay trounced Manawatu 59-17. Hawke's Bay are four wins from four games and at the top of the table with 20 points, 3 points ahead of Northland, the new Ranfurly Shield holders after they thrashed Canterbury 36-12 on Thursday, winning the Shield for the first time in 48 years. And a reminder, All Blacks fans, All Blacks versus Springboks, Ellis Park, Sunday morning, 3 a.m. New Zealand time. That kickoff is at 3:10 in the morning, but 3 a.m. New Zealand time for All Blacks versus the Springboks Sunday morning at Ellis Park. In basketball, the Tall Ferns defeated South Sudan 82-74 yesterday to secure a semi-final berth at FIBA pre-Olympic qualifying tournament in Mexico. And the Warriors will play the resurgent South Sydney Rabbitohs on an 8-game winning streak, the Rabbitohs are. Kick-off 7:30 Saturday night, New Zealand time, at Acor Stadium in Sydney. And that's the news.
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0: Short forecast from Met Service to midnight tonight. Welcome to Rahoroi, Saturday, the 22nd day of August. In the west, from Northland to Kapiti, including the central high country, cloudy periods. Isolated light showers clearing north of Auckland this morning and from Waikato this afternoon. For the remainder of the North Island, it's partly cloudy for Bay of Plenty, otherwise mainly fine. Cloud increasing in Wellington and Wairarapa, with a few showers possible about Wellington. For Nelson, Marlborough, Canterbury and Otago, high cloud increasing, with scattered rain near the Alps reaching Nelson later today. Buller to Westland, you have periods of rain with heavy falls. Mainland Southland, you have high cloud with scattered light rain from this morning. Fiordland and Stewart Island, your rain has heavy falls and thunderstorms are also possible, particularly in Fiordland morning and night. And the Chatham Island is partly cloudy. Now, we do have a heavy rain warning in effect for the ranges of Buller and Grey districts in the 18 hours from 3 o'clock Saturday afternoon until 9 o'clock Sunday morning. 90 to 120 millimetres of rain forecast for the ranges of Buller and Grey districts in those periods. Peak rates Saturday night, Sunday morning. Thunderstorms possible Sunday morning. Our strong wind warnings all come into effect from Saturday night into Sunday morning, or very early Sunday morning. We start with the Tararua district in the 16 hours from 4 o'clock Sunday morning until 8 o'clock Sunday night. Severe gale west to northwest winds gusting 120 kilometres an hour in exposed places of the Tararua district. Wairarapa in the period of 10 hours from 2 o'clock Sunday morning until midday Sunday. Severe gale nor'westerlies gusting 120 k's, again in exposed places. Wellington and the Marlborough Sounds in the 9 hours from 1 a.m. Sunday morning until 10 a.m. Sunday. Severe gale nor'westerlies gusting 120 k's in exposed places. Canterbury High Country in the 12 hours from 1 a.m. to 1 p.m. Sunday. Severe gale west to northwest winds gusting 120 kilometres an hour in exposed places. Please also note, nor'westerlies may approach severe gale on Saturday before the warning period starts. Warning period due to start 1 a.m. into Sunday morning. Though those nor'westerlies may approach severe gale on Saturday night before the warning period starts. Southland south of Gore, also Stewart Island, in the 10 hours from 6 o'clock to Sunday morning until 4 o'clock Sunday afternoon. Severe gale westerlies gusting 120 k's again in exposed places. It is 1:08 past 1. We have two programs in this hour here now, going to Warkworth in just a moment. But first, a moment of music.

0: from a specific Pacific nation, there for a very particular reason. A community built from scratch that owes its thriving existence to one man. Here's Phil with the story.
1: So I'm just pulling into the cute little town of Warkworth, about 6,000 or 7,000 inhabitants, 50 clicks north of Auckland. From memory, it's quite a white place, quite a Pākehā place. But hidden in this population is an enclave of Pacific peoples from the island of Kiribati. How that came to be is a fascinating story.
2: We were accused of changing the demographics of Warkworth, and I say for the better.
1: Hamish Alexander, one of the people instrumental in creating this Kiribati community in Warkworth, which is now flourishing. I'm really keen to hear how it all came about. Apparently, he's not that well. Really keen to do this interview, have this conversation while he's still with us.
2: Yeah, I'm Hamish Alexander. I was the founder of Southern Paprika at Warkworth, which is a glasshouse operation.
1: Paprika is Dutch for capsicum. Hamish's business partners were from Holland. They started up in 1998 and now employ more than 200. At the outset, there was real trouble getting staff.
2: I think it's difficult.
1: Why is that?
2: Glasshouses are hot. Kiwis don't like working in hot conditions.
1: The obvious answer, find people who do. Hamish was lucky enough to run into Tabata Teake, a well-connected Kiribati woman already living here.
2: Tabby was at Puhoi.
1: She and her hubby worked at the cheese factory.
2: They definitely have community leaders, and she was definitely one of those.
1: A former government minister back in Kiribati, Tabby was about to solve Hamish's staffing woes.
3: I promised him back then. I said, I'll give you the right and the good people.
1: With those good people, Tabby would help Hamish's business thrive and change the very nature of the town where he lived, as it became home to hundreds of Kiribati families.
2: Something we can all be proud of. I think it's a success story for many reasons.
1: After meeting Hamish, I take a wander. So you won't find any overt signs of the Kiribati population. But if you come out to the outskirts of town, to this industrial estate, there's a huge church here with a big stadium beside it. And on any given day, you'll find people from the community getting together, playing, praying, doing sports. I'm told there's volleyball here on a Tuesday. I'm at the stadium looking for Tabby. Hi, are you Tabby? I'm Phil. Pleased
3: nice
1: to meet you.
3: Meet you.
1: I've just come from Hamish's place and he said I should give you a big hug from him.
3: Oh, for him. Oh.
4: Yeah. I missed him. I want to go and see him.
3: How is he?
1: He's okay.
3: Is he?
1: I mean, you know, in a wheelchair.
3: Oh, still in a wheelchair.
1: Yeah, it's pretty rough, actually.
3: Oh, thank you for that.
1: Yeah.
3: I'll go and see him. Oh, he's a great person. He's a great person, and he's been our rock back then. Maybe I call him our rock, our Kiribati rock.
1: Hamish was plain about what he needed for his glasshouses. Hard workers who could hack the high temperatures and humidity.
3: When he told me that, I said, I can find you people. My people can work in hot weather. They've lived in 33 degrees country. They can work in glass houses. So we made a deal back then.
2: And a few more came, and a few more came. And as the business built, we needed more.
3: The manager will ring me, and can you get 10 people today or next week? I will get them straight away. I like to help my people get job offers because there was a PAC, a Pacific Access category.
1: PAC allows for 75 people a year from Kiribati to come and live and work in Aotearoa.
3: So what I do is I help them get a job offer. And I was so lucky to get Hamish Alexander.
2: They're great people, and I remember my son died, and they came to the church, and there was a big, you

0: know, they did a performance, and you know, they all came to the house during the week before, and you know, they're just good people, just really good people.
1: That's not to say it doesn't take a certain amount of adjustment moving from Kiribati to New Zealand.
2: I always say we're coming from Mars to Pluto, you know. It's very, very different. And the custom and everything. And that's what I've offered to advise my people what to do in here.
1: What do you tell them, the new people who come here?
2: I always encourage them and always remind them to wear our Kiribati way, that love and our kindness to people. If we always bring that with us, we will be loved by the community. And I think that's what I'm thankful they've done that. Because everyone here loves all our people.
1: Has there been any resistance at all from people who go, well, this isn't your country?
2: No. And thank God. You know, they're very nice to our people. And I always say to them, you know, be kind to them. Whenever you see them, someone walking who need help, just go and help. Oh, you can I help you, you know. That's our custom back in Kiribati. And that's what I think, that's what people around here love our people.
1: I can see it's making you really emotional to talk about this.
2: Yes.
1: It's making me emotional too.
2: I'm really sorry about
1: that.
2: No,
1: it's okay.
2: On behalf of, you know, of my people, I'm so thankful to Hamish back then. Because if it wasn't for Hamish, we wouldn't have this.
1: Southern Paprika ran cooking classes. They had police come in and help workers get their driver's licenses. There were budgeting sessions, a bonus scheme, even travel money.
2: And I asked him, can you help them with petrol? Because, you know, they're spending a lot of money coming to work every day. I was so grateful he gave them $40 on top of their pay.
1: Hamish also encouraged his workers to become homeowners.
0: It was one of the things we used to push them, push hard and hard for them to get a deposit for a house.
1: It strikes me as a kind of benevolent capitalism.
0: It worked both ways. I think we paid our dues, that's for sure, and they paid their dues. So it was, to me, it was a win-win.
1: Hamish Alexander sold his capsicum business a few years ago, but it's still going strong, with 70% of the staff from Kiribati.
3: All right, so I'm here now outside Southern Paprika with Cheryl and Ali, and we're going to do a little drive around.
4: So this was the first glass house to be built. It was built in a couple of stages.
1: Cheryl Lewis has been doing HR since Hamish's time. She's a Kiwi. Ali from Kiribati is in the back.
3: How long have you been here, Ali?
5: I think it's since 2008.
3: Okay. What's it like working here?
5: I mean, it's great, the working environment. I mean, we have no complaint. We're just happy because it's a bit warm inside.
3: And inside, what does it get up to? What, 30 or...?
4: Yeah, 30-ish. It's sometimes it can be hotter outside, but it's more the humidity in the glass house. They'll come in their long trousers and their sweatshirt in the summer and be quite happy.
1: Speaking of overheating, I have to confess that I came to this story with a preformed idea about why so many Kiribati people might be heading to Warkworth. Climate scientists say their homeland in the Pacific is in real danger. 130,000 people live on 21 low-lying atolls.
2: It's flat. The highest point is 3 metres above sea level.
1: Really?
2: The highest point.
1: How present is the idea of climate change and what might happen to Kiribati? Is that in your mind all the time?
2: No.
1: Okay, interesting. No. Not the reply I was expecting. So does Ali think he's a climate refugee?
5: I don't know. Because the reason coming here is not for that.
1: Neither Ali nor Tabby seem that concerned about the climate.
3: So you don't think that the rising sea level is going to be a problem?
2: I don't think so. God is always there.
1: Kiribati is about 98% Christian, one of the most religious places on earth.
2: I don't think there will be a problem with all our people. maybe some of them wanted to move because of, you know, because of the climate change. Maybe some don't, but because of their children.
1: Certainly the case for Ali. He has four kids, one just starting primary school, one in year 12, and two at uni.
5: One in Auckland University and one in Massey.
3: Okay.
5: University, yes.
3: Are they studying what sort of thing?
5: Well, that's the thing. Yeah, I don't know.
3: You don't know? Ali, you should know what your children are studying.
1: All of this nonchalant success because one guy couldn't find anyone to work in his glass houses.
0: I've heard of one recently, one of the families, his kids qualified as a lawyer. There's been quite a few of them go to universities. One of the guys, Burra, I think has bought his third house, I understand.
3: Are you proud? Proud for them, but also a little bit proud for yourself?
0: Yeah, I think we can, you know, I can sit back here and go, you know, I'd like to be far more involved and active in all, lots of things, and now, you know, it's been taken away from me a little bit. Well, I've got motor neuron, so it's actually motor neuron month, isn't it? I'm told. You're all given a timeline, and I've gone outside that, so I'll annoy things. You know, I've got projects on the go that I can be, you know, you say proud of, and I think a lot, we all have a responsibility to pay back. And I think I can look back on my life and go, we didn't do too bad.
1: Building an entire community from scratch.
2: It will grow and we love more people. We love more people to come and, you know, live here. From our Kiribati perspective, New Zealand's a paradise. Your children can get a better education, can get a brighter future. That's paradise. Yeah.
6: 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My name's Kadambrila Gokumar and I'll be back next week with a fresh episode of Here Now.
7: Ngā mihi, Karamri Rākukuma back again, as she said, next week. I wasn't sure because her name wasn't on the introduction and I thought sometimes people have days off and I wasn't sure, but I'm very pleased that she was. What an extraordinary story that was about Warkworth Kiribati community. It just goes to show you there are good people out there willing to assist new settlers into New Zealand, and it's a two-way street. It's just wonderful. Really good news stories. We can do more of those. It's 25 minutes past one. Still to come in this hour, we have unexpected elements from the BBC, and today it's investigating the surprising science of blocking sunlight from whispering trees to giant space bubbles in this week's solar eclipse. 26 minutes past almost. I think we can go with Kia Arohatia Tātō to the next programme.

0: Me aroha tētahi ki tētahi. 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
1: Ah, babies everywhere. Kia arohatia tātou. Tereo single part of the Waiata Anthems from Kora in 2022. Kora are the five-piece band. Those vocal harmonies over the powerful rhythm section give them that big live presence sound. They're the four Kora brothers, Lawton, Francis, Stuart and Brad, with Dan McGruer. They began in Whakatane. It is coming up to 1:30. You're listening to RNZ National 101 FM. If you've just arrived, good morning. Robert's awake in Miramar. Good morning, Robert. Good to know that you are awake and upright at this time of the day. Well, perhaps not upright, but awake and keeping me company. Perfect timing because we are going to the BBC now for Unexpected Elements. We're going there right now.
2: So this week, I was at my cousin's wedding. It was a fun outdoor ceremony in a breezeless 32-degree London heatwave. Around 30 seconds into the vows, I realised that I was leaking sweat profusely. I made the decision to leave my suit jacket on, thinking it would hide any sweat patches and I'd eventually cool down. 4 hours later, under a completely cloudless sky, no such relief had come. By the time I dragged myself into a taxi home, I was glued to the leather car seat and had to pry myself off like an incredibly tired bit of sticky tape. I gave the driver 5 stars, obviously, purely for his discretion. I'm Alex Lathbridge from the BBC World Service. This is Unexpected Elements.

0: Weathering the show with me this week are two amazing panellists, the much-needed cloud cover on an impossibly hot day. Joining us from Nairobi, Kenya, it's Michael Kaloki. Hello.
1: How about you, Alex?
0: Also with us from Singapore, we have Sandy Ung. Hello, Sandy.
2: Hi, Alex. Ni hao.
0: Now, wonderful to have you here on Unexpected Elements, where each week we scour the news to find the scientific secrets held within. One story leads to another, then another, then another, and by the end of it, we all go away far more knowledgeable, if slightly confused, as to how we got here, and you get the idea. So without further ado, here's a hint of what sparked our interest this week.
3: Wednesday is eclipse day.
4: Countries including Spain, Portugal and Iceland will be in the path of totality. That's where the moon blocks 100% of the sun.
5: An eclipse is not just a visual experience. You feel the temperature drop as that sunlight is blocked out and the animals will fall silent.
6: Nothing else in nature can elicit the same kind of emotional response.
7: It's really one of those things where you hear everyone like gasp and yell and it's amazing.
0: Yes, this is the incredible celestial event that took place this week, a total solar eclipse experienced across parts of Europe, where the moon lined up perfectly between the sun and the earth, blocking out sunlight for a couple of minutes as crowds watched on, hopefully with their special protective sunglasses firmly in place. So what solar eclipse-themed scientific research do you have for us today, Sandy?
2: So when we talk about solar eclipses, we're talking about how the sun's light gets blocked out for a certain period of time. And we know that light cues from the sun are really important and has an effect on almost all living things. So for instance, it affects how active they are, when they sleep, when they wake, their circadian rhythms, how they navigate, and so on. And interestingly, it's been observed that some animals behave a bit strangely just before and during an eclipse. Alex, Michael, have either of you heard of any such stories?
1: Mm. Oh, yes, Sandy. I think I've read about some instances where giraffes, which are normally pretty chilled animals, start getting skittish. And even Galapagos giant tortoises, which are usually quite sedentary and not very expressive, getting more extroverted and active during such events, right?
2: Yeah, that's right. I've also heard of some accounts where spiders start to destroy their webs, bumblebees stop buzzing. So it's really fascinating. And in animals, these reports are actually decently documented. But when it comes to plants, however, we actually know very little about how they respond to solar eclipses. But things are a little less mysterious now, thanks to a new study that came out last April in a journal called Royal Society Open Science. And this paper describes how some spruce trees in Italy appear to be able to anticipate solar eclipses and possibly even talk to one another during such events.
0: Okay, how? Colour me intrigued.
2: Yeah, I definitely did a double take when I saw that article. So in this study, a team of international scientists travelled to the Dolomites, which is a forested mountain range in Italy, and they studied the spruce trees there during a solar eclipse that happened in October 2022. And what they did was they used custom-made sensors to measure the tree's electrical activity. And the researchers made two very interesting observations. So the first thing they noticed was that the electrical activity from individual trees became more intense in the time leading up to the eclipse. And we're talking up to 14 hours before the event actually happened. And what's more, these electrical signals actually became more synchronized. One of the researchers compared this to an orchestra of instruments starting to play perfectly in sync. And the second thing they observed was that older trees seemed to detect and respond to the eclipse first. And then they seemingly shared this information with the younger trees via the electrical responses they produced.
0: So I've heard of the wood wide web, which I think is a concept that describes how trees are social creatures and communicate with neighbouring trees via an underground network of roots, fungi and bacteria. So is this part of that?
2: Gold star, Alex. So the wood wide web was first described by a Canadian forest ecologist called Suzanne Simard back in 1997. And she observed that trees could communicate in a cooperative way with one another and share all sorts of useful information. So, for instance, they share warnings about harmful insect invaders. They even pass nutrients and carbon from tree to tree. So this new study about spruce trees is another example of how trees are capable of such complex coordinated communication. But I'm going to have to add a caveat here to say that not all scientists are convinced of these latest findings, and they're actually somewhat controversial.
0: Okay. Controversial how?
2: So when this paper was first published last year, it actually got a lot of attention. But since then, some scientists, particularly one who's based in Israel, who was not involved in the study, he pointed out a number of flaws with the research. So for a start, the sample size was actually pretty small. The researchers attached sensors to just 3 spruce trees and 5 stumps. Critics also point out there could be other reasons why the spruce trees changed their electrical activity. And the main one was that there was actually a storm and multiple lightning strikes happening near the study area when the measurements were being taken. And these could have caused a spike in electrical signals. Also, the event was a partial solar eclipse that lasted 2 hours, so it wasn't a total solar eclipse, which means it didn't get completely dark. In fact, the amount of sunlight only fell by an average of 10.5% during that time, which is about the same effect that you would get if a cloud passed in front of the sun. So these other researchers argue that the trees wouldn't really have seen the eclipse as a stressful event that they would need to anticipate and prepare for.
0: I guess how plants behave during solar eclipses is still something of a mystery, but that's fascinating, so thanks, Sandy. Michael, have you heard of any celestial phenomena like this before?
1: I mean, I remember when I was growing up, my father gave me these tales of how weather forecasts were done in earlier times in our community, partly through observing the movement of celestial bodies, which would give the community an idea of how crops, and in this case I include trees, would react to such weather. They would also use this weather forecasting to determine when to grow certain crops and when and where to go and look for pasture. I mean, this would have been in the time of my great-great-grandparents, and I actually so remember some of my elder relatives looking at the stars and sort of giving predictions of the weather that was to come.
0: And so do you know of any scientific research that's been done looking into this?
1: Well, I did come across a research article that was published in 2023 from researchers at Botswana University of Agriculture and Natural Resources and Addis Ababa University. Now, they explored the indigenous knowledge of astronomical star positions and patterns of seasonal weather forecasting among the Borana Oromo people, who are a group of pastoralists in southern Ethiopia who rely on livestock like cattle and goats. Now, according to the study, that Borana Oromo people would observe the formation of celestial bodies in the sky and use it to help make weather forecasts. Now, the authors of the research also mentioned that this is consistent with other studies that found that indigenous communities in other African countries like Zambia and Benin also use astronomical elements to forecast weather.
0: Well, thank you, Michael. Now, this week, we're looking at the unexpected science of blocking out the sun, something we know the moon does naturally during an eclipse. But what if humans tried to do it on purpose? Michael, are you taking us out into space?
1: Yes, let's go into space. So, a group of researchers at the Massachusetts Institute of Technology, or MIT in the United States, have been exploring the very sci-fi sounding idea of trying to fight climate change by putting a giant wall of what have been termed, some have termed as space bubbles, between the Earth and the Sun to reflect some of the Sun's rays away from our atmosphere. So the project, which is called the Space Bubbles Research Project, proposes a kind of raft. Now, think of a raft that is used out on the water, but now this one is in space. Well, this raft would be made of frozen bubbles and it would be located at the ELWAS Lagrangian point. Now, this is the point between the Earth and the Sun where both of their gravitational pulls cancel out.
0: Okay, Michael, this all sounds fascinating, if slightly unnerving. What would these bubbles be made out of exactly?
1: So these bubbles would be made from a thin film-like material such as silicon. They would actually be manufactured in space. So the plan would be to transport them to space in molten form or graphene-reinforced ionic liquids. They would then be built up in space, and then they were interconnected. They would cover an area roughly the size of Brazil when they were interconnected. Now, the bubbles would then essentially act as a solar shield, which would work by blocking out some of the incoming solar radiation to theoretically reduce the effects of global warming.
2: That sounds like a pretty bold plan to me. So, Michael, are people looking at this as a possible permanent solution for dealing with climate change?
1: So, Sandy, well, the researchers at MIT stressed that the space bubbles proposal was designed to supplement, not replace, current climate change mitigation efforts. I should add that this bubble raft is a variation of the quite frequently discussed idea in geoengineering circles of a solar shield, which would work by blocking out some of the incoming solar radiation to theoretically reduce the effects of global warming. Now, solar shield projects that could potentially be deployed within the Earth's stratosphere, now that's the second lowest layer of Earth's atmosphere, they run the risk of interfering with the Earth's biosphere. However, a key difference is that with a space-based sun shield, there would be no risk of interfering with the biosphere. Another advantage as well of this kind of solar shield is that it is reversible, as the bubbles can be deflated and removed from their position.
0: Okay, you've sold me on this, Michael. When can we look forward to seeing this giant Brazil-sized wall of bubbles deployed in space?
1: Well, for now, Alex, the project is only a working hypothesis, but the team behind it are hoping to secure support for a feasibility study that would involve further lab experimentation and analysis. So it probably won't be anytime soon, unfortunately, Alex, for you, but we'll have to keep an eye on it.
0: I can only dream. Thank you for that, Michael. So we have electrical signals that could be showing us that trees are gossiping to one another during an eclipse, to a flock of frozen bubbles serving as a solar shield in outer space. Whether it's the natural behaviour of the moon or humans finding a way to do it on purpose, the science of blocking sunlight can be rather unexpected. Still to come on the show, we hear how our everyday efforts to block out light might be accidentally affecting our oceans. That's coming up after this.
3: Hey, it's Robbie here, and it's time for this week's Unexpected Elements quiz. All this work putting the programme together has made me unexpectedly hungry. But am I even hungrier than normal? Well, a recent study from Tel Aviv University has been looking into a hormone that's linked to an increase in appetite and triggers our hunger. The researchers spoke to around 3,000 people about their eating habits and learned which season they ate the most in. Now, most of us might assume that it would be winter, but this new research seems to contradict that myth. So, my question to you is, according to the study, during which season do men eat the most calories? Is it A, spring, B, summer, or C, autumn? That's, in which season do men eat the most calories? Is it A, spring, B, summer, or C, autumn? I'll be back with an answer later on in the show.
0: You're listening to Unexpected Elements from the BBC World Service. We've been looking at the surprising science of blocking out the sun. So where better to go than the science of sunblock itself? With heatwave after heatwave affecting people all over the world, we're being exposed to more of the sun's ultraviolet radiation, and we need to remain protected. And we all know how to do that. Wear sunscreen. But it turns out that certain sunscreens may also be causing unexpected damage to marine ecosystems. So how do we ensure that we stay sun safe without hurting the life forms living in seas and oceans around the world? Here to help us figure this out is Annalise Hodge, a doctoral researcher at the University of Plymouth here in the UK. Hello, Annalise.
8: Hello.
0: So, this issue, it's something that you've been aware of since you were quite young, isn't it?
8: Yeah, it kind of began for me when I was about 8 or 9 years old. I grew up in Devon in the UK, and as such, I've spent obviously a lot of time in and around the ocean. And yeah, when I was with my dad on a hot summer's day, I noticed that there was some kind of slick on the surface near the swimmers. And I asked my dad what we thought it might be. And we both said it would be interesting to know if it was sunscreen. It was kind of the only thought we had at the time. And since then, I've been very captivated by understanding the effects of sunscreen on the marine environment and the aquatic environment in general.
1: So, Annalise, what are the ingredients in the sunscreen that are causing the damage?
8: Sure. So sunscreens contain a huge variety of compounds, but the main ingredients are called ultraviolet filters or UV filters, and these either block, absorb, or reflect the sun's rays. These compounds can either be organic based. By that, we don't mean organic, like organic farming. We mean it is a chemical term used to describe a type of chemical. And these are often also termed chemical UV filters. So these are generally the most commonly used UV filters in major sunscreen brands. Things like oxybenzone, octocrylene, avobenzone are all organic UV filters. Some UV filters can also be inorganic. These are things like minerals or metal-based chemicals. And this can include titanium dioxide and zinc oxide, and also their nanoparticulate versions as well, which is essentially just much smaller particle sizes of those minerals. And these compounds have been detected in lots of geographical regions, ranging from marine and freshwater surface waters, sediments, inshore waters, soils and sand, but also in particularly geographically isolated areas as well, such as the Arctic and Antarctica. A recent estimation suggests between 6,000 to 14,000 tons of UV filters are released into coral reef zones annually. In addition, we know that at least 25% of sunscreen gets washed off during sea bathing. Based off of these estimations, scientists have found that for every 1,000 visitors wearing sunscreen on a single beach, more than 35 kilograms per day could be deposited into the marine environment.
2: Annalise, that's a lot of sunscreen being washed into the oceans. Can you tell us how they affect marine life?
8: Sure. So there's different levels that UV filters have been proven to impact marine life. At a molecular level, we have observed things like DNA damage, endocrine disruption, so hormone disruption. At a cellular level, organic UV filters have shown to affect growth and enzyme production and cause something called oxidative stress, which is essentially an imbalance of molecules and antioxidants in the body, which can have knock-on effects to other lipids and proteins and things like that. At an individual level, we're talking about things like reproductive impacts, hatching and development rates, impacting the hatching of zooplankton, for example, and also structural impairments to the sperm of sea urchins in previous studies. We also have community level effects. So this can be things like coral bleaching can affect a large proportion of a coral population.
0: And now your research, it focuses on algae in particular, doesn't it?
8: My work focuses on the effects of these particular UV filter compounds on marine primary producers. So algae are marine primary producers. These are species at the bottom of the marine food chain. And the health of the whole marine ecosystem basically depends on the health of these primary producers. Any impact to their health can kind of have a knock-on effect to those high trophic levels like fish and marine mammals. So my research delves into trying to understand what effects sunscreens can have on these primary producers. Can they impair photosynthesis? Does it affect their chlorophyll production? And how do the compounds kind of interact with the algae? Are they influencing their structure? Is it causing mortality? Is it influencing their growth? They're kind of the different markers of stress that I look at.
0: And you found that this issue is something that a large part of the public aren't really aware of, right?
8: Absolutely. We've actually recently published a study in the city of Plymouth in the United Kingdom, and 55% of 281 participants had not considered that sunscreens might harm the marine environment. And I think this really highlighted the lack of awareness surrounding this topic, of which there could be many reasons for. Some people may be a bit reluctant to consider that a protective product for human health can also have environmental downsides too. And there can certainly be a disconnect between people thinking that the issue of sunscreen and the marine environment is something that isn't relevant to them because they don't live near the sea. However, if wearing sunscreen out and about, maybe in the garden at home, for example, even if you don't live near the coast, when you wash that sunscreen off in your shower or your bath, that wastewater goes to a wastewater treatment plant. And most wastewater treatment technologies aren't sufficient to remove the majority of these UV filter compounds from the water that they are processing. And I think sometimes this lack of knowledge about sunscreen use can feed into the overall lack of public awareness about this issue.
0: But I know some products claim to be marine friendly or reef friendly. How true is this?
8: So a lot of research has focused on specific chemicals, things like oxybenzone. And this is an organic chemical UV filter that is being widely used in sunscreens throughout the world. But it's also a compound that kickstarted concerns around coral bleaching, and what has eventually led to some bans of this particular compound and other organic UV filters in Hawaii, Palau, the US Virgin Islands. So there's been a lot of media attention around this particular compound, and some products will say reef safe, reef friendly, marine friendly, but these terms are unregulated and they often will use those slogans just because they may not contain this buzz UV filter, oxybenzone, and instead they may use other organic UV filters that we still don't really know a huge amount about. And we don't really know whether they are marine friendly or not, with some studies proving that they're not marine friendly. But because these terms are unregulated, it can make it incredibly hard for the consumer to navigate that market. And it's not very transparent in terms of helping the consumer to make the right decision.
0: And so what advice, Annalise, would you give to people who want to protect themselves from the sun, but don't want to harm the environment?
8: So it's important to know that, you know, this research and this science is not about telling people to stop wearing sunscreen. Our research is trying to assess which compounds have less of an impact on the marine environment, whilst also providing that sufficient sun protection. The science currently suggests that both chemical and some mineral UV filters can have an effect on marine life. However, a lot of research points towards non-nano mineral UV filters having less of an impact on the marine environment.
0: Annalise, thank you so much for coming on to Unexpected Elements.
8: Thank you so much for having me.
0: And now, what you've all been waiting for, the answer to this week's quiz.
3: It's Robbie here, back with the answer to this week's quiz question. Earlier, I asked you, according to research from Tel Aviv University, during which season do men eat the most calories? Is it A, spring, B, summer, or C, autumn? And the answer is B, summer. The researchers found men consumed around 17% more calories during the sunnier months of the year, and that's because of a hormone called ghrelin. It's these hormones that are released by skin cells after sun exposure. Men who are exposed to more UV light produce more of this hormone, making them want to eat more. But what's also really interesting, women who took part didn't seem to show the same seasonal change in appetite. Further research found that estrogen interfered with the pathway that releases ghrelin. If you got that right, congratulations.
0: Who got it right? Michael, is it because you said, yes, oh, it's in men? So you're like, yeah, yeah, I'm eating a lot right now. It's summer. Yeah, yeah, it's me.
1: Actually, here in Kenya, I'm just getting out of the cold season. But I know for me, I eat more when it's the hotter period. So it would be summer. The hot period, for example, that's when I eat more. And I've always thought it's because I do more activity when it's hot. That's when I'm out there doing more activity, and that's why I feel hungry. But now I've learned something new, actually, as to why I may be eating more.
0: Sandy, what about you?
2: You know, I have gone off winter, but that wasn't one of the options. I feel like when I'm hot, I know, so I just took a stab and said it was summer, but I feel like when it's hot, I don't feel like eating.
0: Unfortunately, we are out of time for this week. All that's left to do is to thank this week's panel. Sandy Ong in Singapore, thank you.
2: Thank you, Alex.
0: And Michael Koloki in Nairobi, Kenya, thank you.
9: Kwaheri, Alex.
0: I'm Alex Lathbridge, and the producer this week was Dan Welsh, with Lucy Davis and Robbie Wojciechowski. Do join us next week for more Unexpected Elements.

Thanks, team. And Unexpected Elements will return to the all-night program at the same time next Saturday morning, around about 1:30. Right now, it is 4.5 minutes to two. We're off to the news with Sensible Shoes from the Holidaymakers.

0: The Holiday Makers from 1988, the B-side to their number one hit, Sweet Lovers. They were sensible shoes. RNZ News at 2. Morena, good morning. I'm Vicky Mackay. Tauranga councillors had a detailed report showing there was a high risk that people could die if their local campground got hit by a landslide, but no one read the report. The council said that, despite the report being in an August 2025 council agenda, it was not read and the meeting never happened. 5 months after the meeting was cancelled, 6 people were killed in a fatal landslide. Local lobby group for Lobby for Good spokesperson Erica Harvey says it's even more concerning that the information was circulated but never read.
1: You cannot tell me that this is just something that you should say, oh, well, we'll learn next time from this. This is worse than a systemic failure. This is a governance failure. This is, in my opinion, this is negligence.
0: Erica Harvey says she's lost faith in the system and someone needs to be held accountable. The future of a Christchurch high school has been secured after the owners of the land and buildings made legal moves to sell it. Catholic organisation the Christian Brothers sought permission from the court to sell St Thomas's and end its role as custodian. The school was transferred to the Christian Brothers by the Bishop of Christchurch 65 years ago. The principal of St Thomas's, Steve Hart, says it has been a very unsettling time.
2: The joy, as I told the boys this afternoon, was certainly a sight to be seen. As the boys, I met them all at the end of the day in a whole school assembly, and immediately the boys were all into a full school haka. Such was the joy in the announcement.
0: Steve Hart says the timing is particularly sweet as the school is celebrating its 65th anniversary this weekend. An investigation's underway into a fourth incident on the runway at Sydney Airport in almost as many weeks. The ABC's Rhiannon Solomon Marin reports.
3: The Australian Transport Safety Bureau says it was alerted to a taxiing conflict on Tuesday morning when a Qantas plane bound for Melbourne was given clearance to turn onto a taxiway that another Qantas plane was already on. When the crew noticed that aircraft, they braked. The ATSB says there was no immediate risk of collision, but it's the fourth time planes have potentially been given conflicting instructions from air traffic controllers on Sydney's tarmac since late July.
0: A celebration of rugby legend Jonah Lomu is getting a $10,000 boost. South Auckland Lomu Day is due to be held at Mangere Town Centre next Saturday as a free community celebration of Jonah Lomu and his legacy. Organisers say the event could attract up to 10,000 people and will feature live performances, market stalls, youth and community participation, and a showcase of some of Lomu's favourite cars. Local Democracy reporting says that the Mangere Otahuhu local board agreed to contribute $10,000 to the event. In NPC rugby Friday night, Hawke's Bay trounced Manawa 259-17. Hawke's Bay are 4 wins from 4 games and at the top of the table with 20 points, 3 points ahead of Northland, the new Ranfurly Shield holders, after they thrashed Canterbury 36-12 on Thursday, winning the Shield for the first time in 48 years. A reminder to those of you who are not sure, the All Blacks are playing the Springboks at Ellis Park Sunday morning, 3 a.m. New Zealand time. Kickoff is 3:10 a.m. but Sunday morning 3 a.m. New Zealand time, All Blacks versus the Springboks. In basketball, the Tall Ferns defeated South Sudan 82-74 Friday to secure a semi-final berth at the FIBA pre-Olympic qualifying tournament in Mexico. The Warriors will play the resurgent South Sydney Rabbitohs, who are on an 8-game winning streak. Tonight, kick-off 7:30 p.m. Saturday night New Zealand time at Acor Stadium in Sydney. PGA Golf, the St Louis, Missouri, is the course it's being held on. Ryan Fox carded a first-round one-over par and is tied for 37th, 7 strokes from the clutch of players leading at 6 under par after the first round. And that's the news.
4: This Sunday morning, how the All Blacks went against South Africa. Does Vladimir Putin have one last card to play against Ukraine? And what happens then? Is there a fairer voting system than MMP? Mexico as a place to live on calling home. How we have to think about photos we post online now, and advice for coping with the severe winter surge and respiratory illnesses that we're experiencing. This Sunday morning from 8 o'clock on RNZ National.
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0: Short forecast from Met Severs to midnight. Rahoroi, Saturday the 22nd of August, if it's your birthday today, or perhaps an anniversary, we wish you well. Great day to choose, a Saturday to celebrate. In the west, from Northland to Kapiti, including the central high country, cloudy periods, isolated light showers clearing north of Auckland this morning and from Waikato this afternoon. For the remainder of the North Island, it's partly cloudy for Bay of Plenty, otherwise mainly fine. Cloud increasing in Wellington and Wairarapa, with a few showers possible about Wellington. For Nelson, Marlborough and Canterbury, also Otago, high cloud increasing with scattered rain near the Alps, reaching Nelson later. Buller to Westland, periods of rain with heavy falls. Mainland Southland, high cloud with scattered light rain from morning. Fiordland and Stewart Island, rain with heavy falls and thunderstorms possible in Fiordland, morning and night. Chatham Islands, partly cloudy. Heavy rain warning for today, an orange warning for the ranges of Buller and Grey districts in the 18 hours from 3 p.m. Saturday until 9 a.m. Sunday. Expect 90 to 120 millimetres of rain. Peak rates expected Saturday night, Sunday morning. Thunderstorms possible. Strong wind warnings also orange. Tararua district in the 16 hours from 4 a.m. Sunday morning until 8 o'clock at night. Severe gale west to nor-westerlies gusting 120 k's. Wairarapa similarly in the 10 hours from 2 a.m. Sunday morning until midday. Severe gale nor-westerlies gusting 120 k's. Wellington and the Marlborough Sounds in the 9 hours from 1 a.m. to 10 a.m. tomorrow. Severe gale nor-westerlies gusting 120 kilometres an hour in those exposed places on Sunday morning. Canterbury High Country in the 12 hours from 1 a.m. to 1 p.m. Sunday. Severe gale northwest winds gusting 120 k's, and they may approach severe gale on Saturday night before the warning period starts. Southland, south of Gore, also Stewart Island, in the 10 hours from 6 a.m. to 4 p.m. Sunday, severe gale westerlies gusting 120 kilometres an hour in those exposed places. 7.5 minutes past two, it's time to join WOMAD now as we go back to New Plymouth in 2025.
6: Mauri ora koutou, welcome to WOMAD Aotearoa 2025. We're spotlighting one of the dynamic key features of this year's festival on RNZ National. Ko Tony Stamp toku ingoa. Not to be missed, My Baby are an alternative Dutch-New Zealand band made up of siblings Kato van Dyke, Joost van Dyke and Daniel de Vries Johnson. For over 14 years, they've been blending blues, jazz and psychedelic grooves into a sound that's all their own, earning a reputation for creative live performances. Since forming, they've played major international festivals like Glastonbury, Isle of Wight, Seagate, Fusion, Exit, Lowlands and Pink Bop. Here's the trio performing from the renowned Brooklands Park and the Bowl of Brooklands in Ngā Motu, New Plymouth for WOMAD.
7: 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I guess here we go.

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1: And this one is a new song of ours too. It will only come out in May. But we're trying it out on you, if that's okay.

bringing the rich blues, jazz and psychedelia. This is the Dutch New Zealand Trio, My Baby, recorded live for RNZ Music.

0: right about it, Capella. I think we lost tonight. You were so fast.
1: So we're the losers.
0: Congratulations, well met.

0: That's WOMAD this week, featuring Dutch New Zealand trio My Baby, bringing their hypnotic blend of blues, psychedelia, jazz and driving grooves to the bold stage at WOMAD Aotearoa 2025 in Ngamotu, New Plymouth. And it was sort of a little bit of hypnosis going on there, that blend, that groove that was repetitive, and you could understand how people might be slightly transported by that. I hope you enjoyed it. RNZ News at 3. Morena, good morning. I'm Vicky Mackay. Health NZ Chief Executive Dale Bramley says staff sickness is making the situation worse as the country suffers a severe flu season. Numbers off sick rose a quarter in the past week. He says the last week has been very, very busy.
1: Whether it's from health lines, which, you know, take calls and triage calls through to primary care, to St John, to our emergency departments, the whole health system is currently under significant pressure.
0: Dale Bramley says the National Coordination Centre set up this week is diverting resources where possible to help, but it's not always easy. A disease modelling expert from the University of Canterbury, Michael Plank, says flu cases are soaring.
2: We're almost at the level, the peak of 2022, which was the post-pandemic rebound year. And so it's quite possible we could even go above that level. I would expect the next 2 or 3 weeks to be the highest levels, and that hopefully it should start to come down.
0: Professor Plank says it's not too late to vaccinate against the flu, and this year's vaccine is well matched with the current strain. The Prime Minister has welcomed the formal launch of a strategic partnership with Thailand. Christopher Luxon met with the Thai Prime Minister Anutin Chanvikaral in Auckland yesterday afternoon for a series of meetings and engagement. He said the government's expecting to triple trade with Thailand in the next 2 decades.
3: I think there's a lot that you can see that Thailand and New Zealand can do together. Thailand's an incredible place, third biggest economy in Asia, a gateway to Asia and accessing 600 million consumers. And so our conversations about how we continue to deepen the relationship has been very important.
0: Christopher Luxon says he also met with some big retail groups headquartered in Thailand, and there's huge opportunities in produce, dairy, red meat, horticulture, renewables and other goods and services. Meteorologists have warned that a developing El Nino weather system could become the largest in living memory. The scientists say sea temperatures in the tropical central Pacific, areas around Indonesia and Australia, could rise more than 3 degrees above normal. The effects are already being felt in different parts of the world. A collection of handwritten notes by the Indian independence leader Mahatma Gandhi has been sold at auction for $1.7 million. The sale in Mumbai set a record for the highest price paid for an Indian historical document. Here's the BBC's Joanna Keane.
4: Known as the father of the nation, Mahatma Gandhi led India's struggle against British rule. These notes offer a personal insight into the political leader's thinking in the 1940s, the decade in which India became independent. The messages, written over a 2-year period to a close associate, reflect on truth, non-violence and self-restraint. The collection was later compiled into a book called A Thought for the Day. The identity of the buyer hasn't been revealed, but the auction house says the notes will remain in India.
0: And that's the news. Into sport we go with NPC Rugby. Friday night, Hawke's Bay beat Manawa 2, 59-17. Hawke's Bay 4 wins from 4 games and at the top of the table with 20 points, 3 points ahead of Northland, the new Ranfurly Shield holders, after they beat Canterbury 36-12 on Thursday night, winning the Shield for the very first time in 48 years. A reminder also in rugby, the All Blacks will play the Springboks at Ellis Park Sunday morning, 3 a.m. New Zealand time. Kick-off 3:10 New Zealand time Sunday morning. In basketball, the Tall Ferns defeated South Sudan 82-74 yesterday to secure a semi-final berth at FIBA, the pre-Olympic qualifying tournament in Mexico. And the Warriors will take on a resurgent South Sydney Rabbitohs, who are currently on an 8-game winning streak. Tonight, kick-off 7:30 p.m. New Zealand time at Acor Stadium in Sydney. PGA Golf, St. Louis, Missouri. After the first round, Ryan Fox carded a first round one over par. tied for 37th, seven strokes from the clutch of players leading at 6 under par. Round 2 is just underway and Ryan Fox is due to tee off very soon indeed. Rory McIlroy is among the clutch of players leading the field at 6 under par. There's 1, 2, 3, 4, 5, 6 of them in that clutch of players at the top of the leaderboard after the first round. Ryan Fox yet to tee off. And that's the very latest in news and sport.
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0: In just a moment, we'll continue our Sensible Sinning by Bernard Brown, discussing his early years in our reading this morning. But first, the short forecast from Met Service next.
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0: To midnight Saturday, Met Service says in the west from Northland to Kapiti, including the central high country, cloudy periods, isolated light showers, clearing north of Auckland this morning and from Waikato this afternoon. The remainder of the North Island, it's partly cloudy for Bay of Plenty, otherwise mainly fine. Cloud does increase in Wellington and Wairarapa, with a few showers possible about Wellington. For Nelson, Marlborough, Canterbury and Otago, high cloud increasing, with scattered rain near the Alps reaching Nelson later. Buller to Westland, periods of rain with heavy falls. Mainland Southland, you have high cloud with scattered light rain for morning. Fiordland and Stewart Island, rain with heavy falls. Thunderstorms are possible in Fiordland morning and night. Chatham Islands, partly cloudy. Now, we have some severe weather warnings, particularly the only heavy rain warning I have at the moment is for the ranges of Buller and Grey districts in the 18 hours from 3 o'clock this afternoon until 9am Sunday. Expect 90 to 120 millimetres of rain for the ranges of Buller and Grey districts. Peak rates expected Saturday night and Sunday morning. Thunderstorms also possible Sunday morning. The strong wind warnings are orange warnings and they are all starting from Sunday, early Sunday morning, with the exception of the Canterbury High Country, which may come in earlier. At the moment, in the Tararua District, the strong wind warning is for 16 hours from 4am to 8pm Sunday, 4am Sunday to 8pm Sunday. Severe gale, western or westerlies gusting 120 km. Wairarapa, 10 hours from 2am to midday Sunday. Severe gale, nor'westerlies again gusting 120 km an hour. Wellington and Marlborough Sounds in the 9 hours from 1am Sunday to 10am. Severe gale, nor'westerlies again gusting 120 km an hour. And Canterbury High Country is slightly different. In the 12 hours from 1am to 1pm Sunday, severe gale, west to northwest winds, gusting 120 km, but they may approach severe gale on Saturday before the warning period starts at 1 o'clock Sunday morning. So be prepared for high winds Saturday night and increasing. Southland south of Gore, also for Stewart Island, in the 10 hours from 6am to 4pm Sunday, severe gale westerlies, all gusting 120 km an hour. So it's pretty uniform in the gusting department and from the direction. So do take care if you're travelling in high winds with a high-sided vehicle or perhaps a lightweight vehicle or a caravan or a bike. Now, just before we go to our story, just checking. No, that's fine. Okie doke, here we go. Some episodes have incidental music, and it may sound like the end of the music or the end of the program, but it's not. In today's episode of Sensible Sinning, we visit Bernard Brown's early years as a young boy in Ipswich and learn about his remarkable mother, who, amongst other things, was at one time the world's oldest girl guide. Here's Owen Scott to read.

A long time past gone, my mother would say. It must have been 1938 and before I went to school. I was sitting on the lino under the table where she sewed, resting my back on her shins. My favourite position. That's perhaps why I remember it well. The back door burst open. A frantic male voice, not familiar to me, cried, "My dear wife! My dear wife! Mrs. Brown, I've killed my dear wife!" Mum would have got up, smoothed her apron, and made him a cup of tea. It was Mr. Hyde, the woodwork master at the council school. The Hydes kept themselves to themselves, but they usually waved as they passed on his motorcycle and sidecar. A biggish, handsome man, he had red lips, a black moustache, and raven hair. I sensed later on he wouldn't have been a warm presence in the classroom. Mrs. Hyde wore glasses. That's all I can recall about her. Our sudden caller had indeed just witnessed the death of his wife. Around the corner of the lane behind our house, he had swerved and the sidecar carrying Mrs. H had hit a tree. She died on the spot. Nobody had telephones, so my mother plonked me next door with a neighbour, got on her upright bicycle and sped to the police station. Mr. Hyde was left with his cup of tea. After the inquest, which recorded death by misadventure, he left the village and went to live 12 miles away in the town of Sudbury. I don't think I ever saw him again, but my mother did. He had written her a letter thanking her for great kindness, which he would never forget. Several years went by when, according to Mum, he turned up at home, on the day and at precisely the time he'd burst in on that fateful morning, and he had brought a bunch of flowers. "I come every year to the cemetery to see her," he said, "by bus. I hope you don't mind my walking up to see you. May I beg a cup of tea?" The queer thing is, he did that like clockwork every year until he retired from his teaching job. 30-odd years. My mother became so accustomed to it, she once changed the date of her and Dad's holiday. Evidently, in his 50s, Mr. Hyde had remarried to a Sudbury widow with children, and they had two themselves. Yet he continued his annual pilgrimage to the cemetery and to Mum. When he stopped coming, he wrote to say it was because he had terrible arthritis. But he'd arranged for our local florist to put flowers in a vase for his dear wife. She was always referred to as such, never by name, though my mother would call her Mrs. Hyde. I checked her gravestone once. It was Ellen. I sought to tell my mother, but she said no, she didn't want to think of her as anything other than his dear wife, even though he now had another one. I have no idea what my mother and Mr. Hyde talked about over their cups of tea. My father said, "Probably not much of national importance. Your mother's table talk is localized, but in a league of its own." When Mr. Hyde didn't come anymore, he started sending my mother a letter annually on that same date. He always

Before our small celebration, a much readdressed, typed envelope arrived. "Gord," she exclaimed. "It's from some solicitor in Sudbury. Mr. Hyde died and left me 100 guineas in his will." The accompanying letter explained that some technicalities had delayed the news, and if she wished, the writer would gladly arrange for the gift, plus interest, to be paid her. It added quaintly, it was written on the assumption she was still living, though now of a great age. If she was not, then perhaps the recipient would be good enough to respond to that effect. My mother wrote to Sudbury in her steady, flowing hand. A week or so later, a car drew up, and a sober-suited man knocked on the door, the solicitor delivering the bequest by hand. "Do you mind, Mrs. Brown, my introducing to you a person who has long wished to meet you?" And he carefully ushered an elderly lady from the passenger seat. "Mrs. Hyde, Thomas Albert Hyde's widow," he said. She was the Sudbury wife. My mother made a cup of tea, and afterwards, at the widow's request, the solicitor drove her and my mother to where the latter identified Mr. Hyde's former house by the railway embankment and the corner of the lane where the accident had occurred in 1938. I chimed in with, "What about Ellen's grave at the cemetery?" The two old ladies turned and treated me to a truly withering look. When she was a few years short of 100, my mother, Beatrice Brown, Beatty, became the world's oldest girl guide. At any rate, all the locals said she was. She may well have been the most active one living. She went to meetings of the Trefoil Guild, and when I was in England, dragged me along as a speaker. I had no idea old guides were so keen on the finer points of cannibalism in the West New Guinean swamplands. Some guide fanatics started to write to Mum as Lone Grey. She thought that was a sad title. Nothing lone about Beatty. Not even in the 10 years after Dad's death. My parents' wedding in 1932 must have been a spectacular working-class event. Guides and boy brigadiers hauled the cortege through the town on a decorated carriage. Mum had made all the dresses, and Dad's suit, too. Folk lined the streets. Beatty and Sid had met 16 years earlier at a municipal park during a thunderstorm. She had fainted, and like the able sportsman he was, he had caught her as she dropped. Marriage for them, and for many of their social class, had to be postponed due to economic conditions. Both were from big families and they stayed put. Usually there would be one sibling who was earning, and the others would bring in pennies from picking stones off fields and other demeaning tasks. My mother took in sewing, and her mother, Nana Welton, got up all weathers to whiten a solicitor's doorsteps and polish his shingle, his brass nameplate. She walked the 2 miles there and back. It was Nana Welton who told me as a lad, if things had been different, my mum and dad would have had me 12 years earlier. If that had happened, I would have been conscripted in the Suffolk and taken prisoner with the regiment at the fall of Singapore. Saved by the recession. It's a coincidence that decades later, fate did take me to Singapore, landing me at RAF Changi, in an Air Force uniform with the luxury of the officer's mess and a Batman to polish my buttons. When in 2002 I picked up my mother's ashes from the Cooperative Wholesale's funeral parlour in Ipswich, I knew exactly what to do with them. Part I sprinkled along the route taken by that wedding carriage in 1932, and my lifelong dear friend Joyce deposited the rest by an ancient tree where Beatty had decided to faint into Sid's arms when the thunder rolled. During Mum's decade of widowhood, I visited once or twice a year from New Zealand. On a trip in the late 1990s, I arrived to find a BBC recording truck outside.
instead of a welcoming

0: kiss, I received from my mother an exaggerated shh. She was about to be interviewed for radio. I slid into the kitchen with my bags, brewed a cuppa, and listened. The radio man was a scruffly bearded, and from his opening remarks, somewhat eccentric man. He was possessed of a posh BBC accent, not estuary English, decidedly old school. That caused my mother to employ her other voice, a Queen Mum adaptation caressed by Suffolk intonations and insecurely tensed verbs. She was under interview as the oldest girl guide. But the posh chap smartly encouraged her to talk about her Ipswich childhood and her experience of village life outside Ipswich as a young bride in a one-up, one-down terrace house. Through a kitchen door, I heard for the first time at age 68 how I'd died at birth, but had been resuscitated by the local hard case midwife who had got into the bed and worked on me. Dirt poor neighbours had drawn water from the communal well and boiled it on wood stoves through the night, while my father had bicycled off to try to find a doctor willing to come out for a few shillings. The interviewer then moved back to 1913. Tell the listeners, Beatrice, about that first girl guide camp at Walberswick up the coast, wasn't it?
1: Yes, said Mum, rising to the occasion.
0: Yes, it was a long ride for us girls from Ipswich, in a dray pulled by two punches. All day it took, from early morning. The dray was owned, I think, by the captain, Miss Gibbons's family. She, Miss Gibbons, and the lieutenant, Miss Parsons, were unmarried ladies and well educated. We didn't get up to Walberswick till evening, and the local men had put up the tents. We had our tea and a wash and went to bed. Most of the girls had never been away from home, and they started to weep. So Miss Gibbons and Miss Parsons went to the tents and laid down with the girls on their palliest straw mattresses to comfort them, Mum said. There was an awkward pause. Then the tremulous voice of the interviewer. Beatrice, you don't surely mean that they were lesbians? Another pause. Then, no, I wouldn't think so. Neither, so far as I know, had any kind of amateur dramatics experience at all. Who on air ever at the BBC let that priceless recollection go through had a sense of humour, or didn't give the tapes a second of editorial attention? The play on lesbian and thespian, which probably has long been part of low schoolboy humour, would have been outside my mother's experience. She would not have associated lesbian with a romantic relationship between women. I doubt if she knew such a thing went on. Acquaintances who had same-gender relationships were described by her as pals or chums. My father would never have broached such a matter with her, nor would her women friends, even the more worldly ones. I suspect the interviewer, who had been doing that kind of work for years, suddenly thought, stuff it. This old girl's the authentic voice of Suffolk past. This is going to air even if I never do again. Thank God. Not that it made life easier for me. The opposite. Dozens of letters arrived, sent on from the broadcasting station, and it fell to me to answer them. The real star, old Lone Grey, destined to fall 3 years later, was born.

Oh, you really have to stifle a giggle when you listen to that, don't you? So funny. And make sure you join us again tomorrow for the next episode of Sensible Sinning, read by Owen Scott. It's Bernard Brown's early years. Recited beautifully for us, or related, I should say. It is 23 and a half minutes past three. Still to come in this hour, we have Emma Kay, who runs Small Histories of New Zealand, speaking with Emil Donovan. And today, I'm not sure if it's still on the history of seafaring or it's something different. We shall find out in this hour, in about a quarter of an hour's time. So time for some music. Let's start with the late Glen Campbell.

That is Mexican Mavis from Boy and Bear, the track from their 2009 debut EP, the Australian indie folk group Boy and Bear. Before that, it was Steve Toffa with Afio Malila, Welcome, and A Thousand Lifetimes from Glen Campbell opened the set from the 2011 album Ghost on the Canvas, which was his final album. It is 24 minutes away from the news and weather at 4. We have time for one more before we launch into our history of seafaring. This morning, let's go with Al Stewart's Year of the Cat.

0: The Year of the Cat. It was The Year of the Cat, one of the great ones from Al Stewart, produced by Alan Parsons, the title track to Stewart's classic 76 album. It's 17 and a half minutes away from the news and weather at four. Someone has said, wow, Glen Campbell sounding so unlike himself, referring to the song A Thousand Lifetimes from the 2011 album Ghost on the Canvas, which he then called his final studio album as he had Alzheimer's disease. I think it was about that time, and I may be wrong, but according to the documentary that I saw, when he was recording that, he had his family around him playing with him at the time, and he was reading the words off the page pretty much at that stage, but still able to, which was good. But yes, it was a bit more, I won't say robotic, because I think that that's uncomplimentary, but it was not quite with the same emotional intensity that we are used to from Glen Campbell. It is 16 and a half minutes away from the news and weather at four on RNZ National 101 FM. We are going seafaring. Emma Kay runs Small Histories of New Zealand, where she digs up curious stories and funny articles and lost treasures from our past and then shares them on social media. Recently, Emma spoke to Emile Donovan about the history of seafaring to our fair shores.
1: Tonight we're talking about sea travel to New Zealand.
2: Mm-hmm. Which people have been doing for some time.
1: For quite some time, because for a very, very, very long time, it was the only way to get here.
2: Turns out they didn't have planes in
1: crazy.
2: The 1100s, yeah.
1: Yeah. So, I mean, the very first seafarers to reach New Zealand were obviously the Māori people, and that's kind of debated in terms of timings, routes, locations and everything, but it seems likely they arrived around sort of 1300 CE, AD, from kind of the central Pacific, so like the Cook Islands, Tahiti, that kind of area. There's been, I think, a fair bit of research in terms of the spread throughout. And so they would have come across from there to settle in New Zealand, like by boats in Waka, which is a far shorter voyage than kind of anyone else coming across New Zealand, particularly Europe. But still would not have been easy.
2: Yeah. I mean, like how incredible is that as a seafaring achievement 750, 800 years ago?
1: It's absolutely amazing, right? Because it's like the craft they would have been in would have been so small compared to anything that we would kind of envision taking something across the sea these days. And I mean, the Pacific is not an easy ocean to sail because this is an interesting fact that I found out about it. The reason it's called the Pacific is because when Magellan circumnavigated the globe, he came into the Pacific and he was so delighted by how peaceful it seemed to be that he actually proclaimed it the Mar Pacifico, the peaceful sea. Which is
2: that right?
1: That's why we call it the Pacific, because it was peaful when he arrived.
2: I had no idea about that.
1: Yeah, for a long time it was called the Sea of Magellan, but eventually they were like, well, he called it Pacifico, we should probably call it the name he called it.
2: Wow.
1: But the Pacific Ocean, he'd just come around Cape Horn, which is at the bottom of South America.
2: The worst sailing in the world.
1: Genuinely, it is horrendous. Yeah. He'd had a horrible time of it, and it's a horrible way to go around the world from Europe. And so he'd kind of gone through these horrific storms, and then he'd come out into like a relatively peaceful ocean and gone, oh my God, this is the best ocean in the world.
2: Right. it probably wasn't.
1: It probably wasn't.
2: but it's all contextual, I
1: suppose. It's all contextual, yeah. So we have, I think, the two largest tropical cyclone basins in any of the oceans. And also, like I was saying about Cape Horn, but to get here from Europe or anywhere kind of on that side of the world, you either have to go under Cape Horn or still around the Cape of Good Hope at the bottom of sort of Africa.
2: Which is similarly horrible.
1: Similarly horrible. Yeah. A little bit better, but not much better. Uh-huh. And it's, you have to cross down this like the sort of 40 degrees of like latitude south, and they have fantastic names for them. You go down into the Roaring 40s, the Furious 50s, and the Screaming 60s. and if the names alone didn't tell you how bad the sailing was down there, there's this old sailor's expression that goes something like, below 40 degrees south, there is no law. Below 50 degrees south, there is no God.
2: Right, okay.
1: Which does not make for, it's a slightly ominous trip to have to try and make in that.
2: Oh, come on, these dramatic sailors, honestly. Was there sort of regular back and forth travel between New Zealand and the islands from which Māori came? Do we know?
1: It's sort of, I think initially, it seems like towards sort of later years before European colonization, it seems like there was less so. I think there were quite a few initial kind of sort of travels across and then like sort of inter-island trade for a while. But very much, I think it was a far enough journey that it was quite like a permanent sort of one-way thing. And then eventually it just sort of, they'd settled in New Zealand, that became home, and they just travelled mainly around the sort of the islands of Aotearoa.
2: The Scott catchment, All right, well, if we fast forward a few hundred years, the arrival of Europeans, New Zealand at that time, I suppose, would have been sort of one of the most remote destinations in the world. But it was kind of seen as a relatively safe place to emigrate to?
1: Yes, which kind of seems crazy because it was like the, basically the most remote of the British colonies, right? And a lot of people were looking to emigrate out of Europe in general. And so you kind of look at your options and you go, well, America, the United States is just across the Atlantic. That's a very short trip versus I could go all the way to New Zealand, which is all the way, you know, that's I think the US was about 10 days, cost about £4, which is still a fair bit at the time. But the trip to New Zealand was anywhere between 75 and 120 days and about £15 or more, which was a lot. It's about $4,000 today, but like at the time, that amount of money would have been absolutely insane to try and save up. You'd have to be very, very upper class.
2: What would you eat on a 120-day voyage to New Zealand, presumably in the days where refrigeration was...
1: Lots of preserved food.
2: Yeah.
1: Well, it depends on how much money you had, because you could either travel cabin or you could travel steerage. Steerage was like you kind of just were below decks and you just sort of had like hammocks and it was sort of divided up areas. Sometimes if you were like the posh steerage, you got like your own little room under the deck, but it was still sort of unpleasant. Versus cabin, it was like the nice rooms. Oh, right. You had like your own private little like bedrooms and they got the good food. But by and large, you were eating a lot of dried food. They had a lot of preserved vegetables. They have, it's really funny, there's a bunch of regulations because they wanted the trip to be really pleasant because that was the main way to sell such a long trip. And they have really specific regulations about what passengers would be fed each week. And there's things like each week, each passenger will receive half a pound of butter, a quarter of a pound of tripe was another one. And I really liked the half an ounce of mustard. To make sure, you know, you can season your tripe and butter.
2: Half an ounce.
1: Yeah.
2: Half an ounce of mustard.
1: Yeah. So it was, yeah. And if you were, they did sometimes have fresh food. They sometimes took cattle, chickens, that kind of thing. They would have them on board to like slowly cull over the course of the journey for the cabin passengers, not for steerage.
2: And I mean, just finally on this, but, you know, seafaring was the default method of travel to New Zealand and I suppose from New Zealand to the rest of the world. For ages, right? Well, right till like the 70s. Like my grandma, I remember that my grandma went to London to be an actress when she was 18 years old, and she said that she went by ship as well, and that it took about 5 weeks. And it was kind of like, what?
1: My grandma did the same. So she was born in Australia. Her parents were from New Zealand, but born in Australia, and then they came over here by boat, which is a much shorter trip. But then in about the 60s, went to London as well and had to do the same like boat journey. Yeah, so it's quite recent that we've really been connected in the way we have now. So the first flights kind of started in about the 1950s and they were still ridiculously long. I think there was one was they got really excited about because they managed to do it start to finish in about 50 hours, 50, but most of them, there was an example I found that was one particular flight taking 8 days to reach New Zealand from like from London. You stopped off at Damascus, Karachi, Singapore, Darwin and Brisbane before finally arriving in Auckland. 5 stops along the way.
2: It's an around-the-world trip, isn't it?
1: It is. Oh, it would take it out of you. I struggle enough with, the kind of today's ones.
2: If you like, sailing to London sounds fun in theory, perhaps not 60 days into the journey, but...
1: Perhaps not.
2: Who knows?
0: You could sort of sit and listen to the history of how we got here for quite some time, couldn't you? You don't really want it to stop. It is 8.5 minutes away from the news and weather at 4. Stephen goes, nice person, New Zealand, one-time parson. Oh, I think you're talking about Cat Stevens, Yusuf Islam, not Glen Campbell, I'm assuming. Yes, that would be right. Yusuf Islam, as he's known now, Cat Stevens, as he was, but we were talking about Glen Campbell. 4:08, and we have time for more music. Let's have a wee look. What can we go with? Aretha Franklin never goes astray, does she?

Save me, Aretha Franklin. We're going to wiggle waggle our way to the news. Yes, I kid you not. It's Herbie Hancock, pianist, band leader, respected and controversial, all of the above, to the news at 4 on RNZ National.

0: RNZ News at 4. Morena, good morning. I'm Vicky Mackay. A general practitioner says a late surge in respiratory infections was expected. Health New Zealand says it's the busiest flu season in years and that hospitals have cancelled hundreds of elective surgeries in an attempt to cope. A GP, Brian Betty, says community doctors are already dealing with a large upswing in respiratory infections. He said that people often think that influenza is a mild disease, but it is a severe illness that can cause death. Dr. Betty says the only thing that can protect the population against influenza is vaccination. A third case of H5N1 bird flu has been detected, this time in a northern giant petrel found dead on a remote beach in the Wairarapa. It follows cases found in Kahu or swamp area and a brown skua last month, both in the Wellington region. Ministry for Primary Industries Chief Veterinary Officer Dr. Mary Van Andel says the risk to human health remains low and there are no food safety concerns.
1: This is a single detection in an ocean-going seabird, so no spread in New Zealand wildlife detected, no detections in poultry in New Zealand, and so really not much has changed.
0: Dr. Van Andel says they're expecting more infected birds from the Southern Ocean. The ACT Party wants to build New Zealand's first dedicated national cancer centre, turning a musing from a new candidate, Paul Henry, into a campaign promise. The party would set up campuses in Auckland and Christchurch and hopes to attract wealthy donors to the cause. Here's political reporter Giles Dexter.
2: Paul Henry announced the idea on the fly during his candidate unveiling last month, but ACT will now campaign on it. Mr. Henry says the Cancer Centre would bring researchers, clinicians, universities, private providers and philanthropists together with world-class treatment, technology and clinical trials. The policy, which is expected to cost $2 billion, would be funded by public-private partnership financing, existing Crown Health investment and charitable donations. To raise funds, ACT would establish a not-for-profit foundation and remove the cap on donation tax credits to appeal to donors.
0: Chinese researchers have found that areas with large amounts of solar panels have fewer birds. The study, published in the journal Science, says it's because of farms and grasslands being rapidly cleared for renewable energy centres. The BBC's Jessica McCallan reports.
3: The scientists looked at 2,000 counties across China and concluded that areas with the most solar investment had seen a fall in the number and variety of birds. Both resident and migratory birds were affected. The researchers said the finding posed a green dilemma, pitting carbon reduction measures against conservation ones. They're calling for solar farms to be built in places like deserts, on less green, habitat-rich land, to try and address the problem. China has been undergoing a renewables revolution in recent years as part of the government's plan to achieve carbon neutrality before 2060.
0: To sport now, live sport underway at the moment, the BMW Championship at Bellevue in St. Louis, Missouri. That's the PGA golf tournament. Ryan Fox carded a first round one over par. He's tied for 37th, seven strokes from the clutch of players leading the tour after the first round at 6-under. Round two is underway. Early leaders went out early and they're on course at the moment. The leading course leaders are 7-under par. Ryan Fox has yet to tee off. He must have teed off late yesterday as well. In basketball, the Tall Ferns defeated South Sudan 82-74 yesterday to secure a semi-final berth at the FIBA pre-Olympic qualifying tournament in Mexico. And the Warriors will face a resurgent South Sydney Rabbitohs tonight at 7:30 New Zealand time when they kick off at Acor Stadium in Sydney. In NPC rugby, Friday night, Hawke's Bay trounced Manawa 259-17. Hawke's Bay are top of the table, having not lost so far in the four early games of the rounds, leading with 20 points, 3 points ahead of Northland, the new Ranfurly Shield holders, after they beat Canterbury on Thursday night 36-12 to win the Shield. And a reminder that the All Blacks will play the Springboks in their first test at Ellis Park, Sunday morning kickoff, 3 a.m. New Zealand time. Earlier than usual, 3 a.m. New Zealand time is kickoff for the ABs against the Box. And that's the news.
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0: And the short forecast from Met Service to midnight Saturday in the west from Northland to Kapiti, including the central high country, cloudy periods with isolated showers. They will clear north of Auckland this morning and from Waikato this afternoon. I'll just read that again. In the west from Northland to Kapiti, including the central high country, cloudy periods, isolated light showers, clearing north of Auckland this morning and from Waikato this afternoon. For the remainder of the North Island, it's partly cloudy for Bay of Plenty, otherwise mainly fine. Cloud increasing in Wellington and in Wairarapa, with a few showers possible about Wellington. For Nelson, Marlborough, Canterbury and Otago, high cloud increasing, with scattered rain near the Alps reaching Nelson later. Buller to Westland, periods of rain with heavy falls. Mainland, Southland, high cloud with scattered light rain from morning. Fiordland and Stewart Island, rain with heavy falls. Thunderstorms possible in Fiordland morning and night. And in the Chatham Islands, it is partly cloudy. Now, we do have heavy rain warnings for those of you who have just arrived. Heavy rain warnings for the ranges of Buller and Grey districts in the 18 hours from 3 o'clock this afternoon until 9 o'clock Sunday morning. Expect 90 to 120 millimetres of rain, peak rates expected Saturday night into Sunday morning. Thunderstorms possible Sunday morning. Strong wind warnings are all with severe gale west to northwest winds gusting 120 kilometres an hour. And they are as follows. Tararua District's orange strong wind warning is from 4 o'clock Sunday morning until 8 o'clock Sunday night. Wairarapa's period is 10 hours from 2 o'clock Sunday morning until midday Sunday. They're all severe gale nor'westerlies gusting 120. Wellington and the Marlborough Sounds from 1 o'clock Sunday morning until 10 a.m. Sunday. Again, the severe gale nor'westerlies. Canterbury High Country from 1am Sunday to 1pm Sunday. Severe gale west to nor'westerlies gusting 120. And those nor'westerlies may approach severe gale on Saturday before the warning period starts at 1 o'clock Sunday morning. So Saturday night you can expect that weather, the wind to increase. South, Southland, south of Gore, also Stewart Island, you have the same wind warning in the 10 hours from 6 o'clock in the morning until 4 o'clock Sunday afternoon. Severe gale westerlies gusting 120 in exposed places. With all of that in mind, we move to other weather, because we do a lot of weather in this area. And we start now with the mountain forecast. Not the extended forecast, just the brief mountain forecast, pretty much for today to midnight Saturday, the 22nd of August. In the North Island, Tararua Forest Park, mostly cloudy. Showers turn to rain from afternoon. Remaining North Island areas are mostly cloudy with a few showers. The wind is westerly, rising to gale from afternoon, severe in Tararua Forest Park. The freezing level 2,200 metres. In the South Island, Mount Aspiring National Park to Fiordland National Park. Rain heavy at times with thunderstorms possible morning and night. Snow to 1,300 metres. West and about the main divide, including Kahurangi and Nelson Lakes National Parks, mostly cloudy with a few showers turning to heavy rain this morning and snow to 1,500 metres. East of the main divide, including the Kaikoura Ranges, partly cloudy with patchy rain from afternoon or evening. The wind, gale nor'westerlies with severe gale in exposed places. The freezing level around 1,500 metres, lifting to 2,100 metres in the north this morning. To the coastal forecast from Met Service to midnight tonight, but beginning first with the situation, and it's a big situation. A northwest flow strengthens across southern and central areas of Aotearoa, New Zealand today, while a ridge of high pressure remains over northern areas. Tomorrow, a series of fronts move over the South Island and the lower North Island. Unstable gale westerly spread across South Island and lower North Island afterwards. Then on Monday, a west to southwest flow over southern and central Aotearoa eases and turns northwest, while a ridge builds over the north of New Zealand. On Tuesday and Wednesday, another front moves north over the South Island, while the ridge persists over the upper North Island. Bearing all of that in mind, we go to Plenty Saturday, Westerly 15 knots with slight sea and plenty Sunday. A nor'wester 15 knots turning southwest 20 knots late Sunday. Northwest swell becomes moderate. Colville Saturday, westerly rising to 15 knots this morning, sea slight. Fair visibility in morning and afternoon showers. Colville Sunday, northwest 20 knots turning southwest 20 knots late. Brett Saturday, variable 10 knots with a nor'wester 15 knots from afternoon. Sea slight and fair visibility in morning showers. Brett Sunday, northwest 20 knots turning southwest 15 knots late. Kaipara Saturday, variable 10 knots with a nor'westerly 15 knots from afternoon. Sea slight, long period southwest swell of 1 metre. Fair visibility in morning showers. Kaipara Sunday, northwest 15 knots, rising to 25 knots early, then becoming southwest 15 knots later Sunday. That sea does become rough for a time, moderate westerly swell. Raglan Saturday, westerly 15 knots, rising to a nor'wester 25 knots Saturday evening with sea becoming rough, long period southwest swell of a metre, fair visibility in showers. Raglan Sunday, northwest 20 knots, rising to 30 knots early, then becoming a sou'wester of 20 knots later Sunday. Sea does become rough for a while tomorrow, westerly swell becomes heavy. Stevens, you have the gale warning Saturday, northwest rising to 25 knots this morning and to 35 knots in the evening. Sea becomes very rough. West of Farewell Spit to Hawera, westerly swell rises to 2 metres. Elsewhere, northwest swell 1 metre, fair visibility in showers. Stevens, Sunday, westerly 40 knots, becoming 20 knots, but a sou'wester of 30 knots. West of Farewell Spit to Hawera, late Sunday, very rough sea easing, a northwest swell becoming heavy. Cook, you have a gale warning Saturday, northwest 25 knots, rising to a nor'westerly of 35 knots this morning and to 45 knots in the evening. Sea naturally becoming high, southerly swell 1 metre easing. Cook Sunday, northwest 45 knots, easing to a westerly of 30 knots later, high sea easing, moderate northerly swell dying out. Castle Point, you have a gale warning Saturday, northwest rising 25 knots, but 35 knots south of Cape Palliser this morning, becoming northwest 40 knots everywhere this evening. Sea does become very rough everywhere, long period southwest swell 2 metres easing. Castle Point Sunday, northwest 40 knots, becoming westerly 25 knots later Sunday. Very rough sea easing, moderate southwest swell develops. Portland Saturday, northwest 15 knots, rising to 25 knots in the evening with sea becoming rough, long period southerly swell of 2 metres easing. Portland Sunday, northwest 25 knots, rough sea, moderate northwest swell north of East Cape. To the South Island, beginning with Abel, gale warning Saturday, variable 10 knots, but a westerly 20 knots north of separation point, becoming a nor'wester of 25 knots everywhere this morning, rising to a nor'westerly of 35 knots in the evening. Sea becomes rough, very rough actually, everywhere. Northerly swell 1 metre develops, but there's fair visibility in showers. Abel Sunday, northwest 35 knots, easing back to variable 10 knots later Sunday. Very rough sea easing, moderate northerly swell also easing. Grey, you have a gale warning Saturday, northwest 25 knots, becoming northwest 35 knots south of Abut Head for a time late morning, becoming northwest 35 knots north of Westport and south of Abut Head in the evening. Sea becomes very rough, long period southwest swell of a metre.

Becoming a sou-westerly of 15 knots, but a westerly 25 knots offshore late, high sea easing, heavy westerly swell. Pusica, you have a storm warning Saturday, northwest 40 knots, but 50 knots south of West Cape, becoming northwest 25 knots, but 35 knots in the south in the morning, becoming northwest 45 knots everywhere in the evening. High sea easing for a time, long period southwest swell of a metre, northwest swell 4 metres, poor visibility and rain. Possible thunderstorms west of Pusica Point in the morning, becoming squally in the evening. Pusica Sunday, northwest 45 knots, easing to a westerly of 30 knots late Sunday, high sea easing and a heavy westerly swell. Fovo, you have a gale warning Saturday, northwest 35 knots, becoming northwest 20 knots late morning, rising to 30 knots for a time this afternoon and evening. Very rough sea easing today, long period southwest swell of 1 metre, poor visibility in showers. Fovo Sunday, northerly 20 knots, becoming westerly 40 knots early, then easing to 30 knots late tomorrow. Sea becoming very rough for a time, and a southwest swell becoming heavy. Chalmers Saturday, northerly 20 knots, moderate sea, long period southwest swell of a metre. Chalmers Sunday, northerly 20 knots, becoming westerly 35 knots early Sunday, and then easing back to 20 knots late tomorrow. Sea does become very rough for a time, though. Heavy southwest swell develops Sunday. Rangitata Saturday, a northerly of 20 knots, rising to 30 knots in the evening. Sea becomes rough southerly swell of a metre. Rangitata Sunday, northerly 25 knots, turning to a westerly 30 knots early, easing to a westerly of 15 knots, but 25 knots offshore late. Rough sea easing inshore Sunday, moderate southwest swell developing. Conway has a gale warning Saturday, westerly 20 knots, becoming northwest 20 knots, but 35 knots north of Kaikoura Peninsula in the morning. Sea becomes very rough in the north today, long period southerly swell of 1 metre. Conway Sunday, northerly 30 knots, turning to a westerly of 30 knots early tomorrow, but then easing to 20 knots later. Rough sea easing Sunday, moderate southwest swell develops. Chatham Islands Saturday, your variable 10 knots, with a nor'westerly of 20 knots for a morning, sea becoming moderate, long period southwest swell, 3 metres but easing. Chatham Sunday, northwest 20 knots, rising to 30 knots early tomorrow, sea becoming rough Sunday with a northwest swell becoming heavy. That ends the Met Service coastal forecast. It's 17 and a half minutes past 4 on RNZ National 101 FM. If you've just arrived, good morning. It is good to have your company. And a reminder that the program, the rundown of the program, is available if you text all night to 2101. Text all night to 2101, you'll get the all night landing page, and just scroll down past the blurb through the week to Saturday and you'll get the rundown of the program, worth having a look at. Good morning, Vicky. Today is a day of special remembrance. 3 o'clock this afternoon, I married the best lady in the world. Sadly, Jan is not with us today, but we remember with thanks and appreciation. Kind regards. Oh, big hug. Huge arms around you. Today is a very special day. And we assume that Jan just gave her very best and left you with the best memories of a magnificent lady. Thank you for remembering her with us today. And just kind thoughts going out there. And I'm sure the All Night Fraternity will wish you well as well. They always do. It's 19 minutes past 4. Coming up in just a moment, we are going to listen to Mata with Mihi Ngarangi Forbes. And today it's something about being poisoned at work. Not in the usual way. But that's coming our way next after this.

0: Beck Runga, hello, hello, from her 2011 album, Bell. It's 22 minutes past four on RNZ National 101 FM. It's time now for Mata with Mihi Ngārangi Forbes. This morning, poisoned at work. PCPs, or the highly toxic timber preservative, pentachlorophenol, known as PCP in the industry. Its toxic legacy and a fight for justice is the focus of Mata today.
1: Manaki whenua, manaki tangata, haere whakamua. Tēnā koutou te tira e manaki nei i ngā kura o te wānanga, te kōrero rero. Welcome to Mata with me, Mihi Ngārangi Forbes, brought to you by Te Māngai Pāho and New Zealand On Air, Irirangi Te Motu. Between the 1940s and the late 1980s, an estimated 6,000 tonnes of PCP was used in this country. Workers were exposed along with their whānau and communities, and former mill sites were left contaminated. A new Human Rights Commission report says the effects are still being felt a tinana, a taiao, a whakapaparanga. The legacy of PCP and its dioxins in Aotearoa says successive governments have failed to adequately recognise the harm or provide the help affected people need. It calls for a national inquiry, better healthcare and compensation, widespread testing of contaminated sites, and greater accountability. So after decades of warnings from former sawmill workers and their advocates, why has so little been done? And what practical support do affected workers and whānau need now? Hei matapaki i tēnei take, kua tau mai ētahi pūkōrero mātou, sawmill workers against poisons co-chair Kiriama Akuhata and longtime campaigner and former Green MP Catherine Dallahunty. Catherine, Kiriama, tēnā kōrua. Catherine, for those of us who may not know the history of PCP, I wondered if you could tell us, how did it come to New Zealand and be used so widely?
2: Well, it was invented in the 1930s, and then in the 1950s, as the sawmill industry really took off across Aotearoa, this miracle chemical that was going to make pine trees strong was brought to the all the board mills and sawmills, and it was called pentachlorophenol, which I couldn't pronounce for 2 years. My partner had to teach me, but basically the problem with it, it's a chlorinated chemical, so very dangerous, and contains these things called dioxins and furans that dioxins have been named by the United Nations as a human carcinogen. So these are some of the most dangerous chemicals on the planet, and they were using it without protective clothing. The mills did not protect the sawmill workers to dip the pine trees into the baths. And what we see today is the legacy of irresponsible corporate misuse of this chemical and of the workers, and now their tamariki mokopuna.
1: Give us an idea of the length of time PCP has been used.
2: So from the 50s to 1980, so that's like a 30-year period, and right across the country, we still don't know how many sites there are, because although we know about the 20 major sawmills that were contaminated and the groups of workers, a lot of the waste from those mills, which was contaminated, was dumped at marae and forests as used as fill right across the country. And because it costs money to find this stuff out, no government has been prepared to do a proper inquiry into this.
3: It was banned in 1988, and it didn't. So the companies were allowed to use stocks until they all ran out. So it was 1991 when it was finally banned.
1: So three years, they had 3 years of
3: stock. So they used that number at 1988 as, oh, it was cut short, but it wasn't. No, they kept on using it for 3 years.
1: What is it like living with the effects of this paihana? It affects your whakapapa.
3: Yeah, absolutely. Yeah.
1: Can you give me an example or tell me how you're beginning to see that?
3: Well, I just had a young girl out of the blue just contacted me and asked me, oh, couldn't I have a cup of coffee? And she said her name was, she was a mokopuna of Dick Ransfield. And so I rocked up to the coffee shop and sat down, and then she ended up telling me her story about, you know, and and talking about endometriosis, and I didn't quite know what that was, but it's hormonal, and exactly what my my daughter might be going through, I don't know. But, you know, I mean, her father died at the age of 45 the year before, and that's the son of the sawmill worker. And then we're coming down into that second generation. Yeah, it's pretty, you know, horrific news, really.
4: Imagine just the stress of thinking about the future generations, your own children. But if I come back to sawmill workers who actually were handling PCP, the likes of you and all of your whānau and relations, because such high Māori numbers in those Māori towns, what has life been like for you? I mean, today you're walking with an aide. How is your health?
3: Yeah, it hasn't been good for a number of years. In 2000, I was diagnosed with a bone disease. The name of it was diffuse idiopathic skeletal hyperostosis. And what's that all about? So basically, it's fusing your bone in your spine. Idiopathic is a scientific or medical term they use for they don't understand it. Skeletal is obviously bone, bone. I was sent to the hospital over in Rotorua to learn about what was going on, and specialists would say to me that it was genetic. But, you know, you'd cream my whakapapa. So interestingly enough, during that research, I found out that Ivan the Terrible had it. And well, he was a bit of a madman, so I hope I don't get mad. Just learning about that, and some of the effects one of the effects was to live with chronic pain, so I went over to the pain clinic in Rotorua and learned about how to deal with pain. The other thing is flexibility. You don't have much flexibility. But why I'm limping around now is because I've had two operations on one hip. One hip didn't go well, and so they had to go back in and do it again. And then both my knees have been done. And you could put that down to rugby, because I played rugby at quite a high level, third division.
4: I think I played at that high level too, third division. Catherine, you've been campaigning on this kaupapa for many, many years now. The report brings together decades of research and advocacy. What does it tell you about why affected workers have still not received help today?
2: Well, despite the best efforts, successive governments have refused to acknowledge the extent of the problem. And the reason they won't acknowledge it is because of money. The corporate system uses the bodies of these whānau to make a profit, and then government colludes with them to do nothing. And so basic things like getting poisoned at work, that doesn't result in ACC. So if Kerry had broken his leg playing rugby, he would have had ACC just like that. But because they don't understand how dioxin affects the variety of effects on the human body and the range of illnesses, from cancers to reproductive disorders to heart diseases to bone diseases, government only recognises two official diseases that come from being exposed to dioxin and PCP, and that's chloracne, which is the skin disease, when your skin actually shows what's going on. But what's worse than that is when it's inside the body. And so the only other one they recognise is non-Hodgkin's lymphoma. And there are multiple people. I have travelled with these people. We went to Parliament in 2005 with busload of PCP and sawmill affected workers, and we told the Parliament to their face the variety of issues that were affecting the men and their children and their mokopuna. And Parakura Horomea actually set up a little bit of a response. He paid for some of a health service to be developed, and he ordered that there would be a free one doctor's appointment a year. But the problem with GPs is they don't understand chemical poisoning, and these guys are sick to a, and their whānau have need specialist care and they need a medical system that acknowledges how chemicals work in the body. But there is, so the resistance is both ignorance and it's also the refusal to face up to the real cost, both of cleaning up the land, which has been a huge kaupapa for SWAP. Mm. These guys have never just talked about themselves. It's always been mokopuna and whenua, and those things are not being addressed because of money. And and yet the profits that have been made out of the pine industry have gone to the companies who have now just vanished into the mist of time. Mm. But the government, including the latest minister of ACC, downplay and ignore this and treat it like it's too complex to address. And it's actually not.
4: When you hear Kiriama talk about some of his illnesses and experiences through his life and then his children who are experiencing issues around their health as well. But what caught me is that the third generation is where you're going to see some of the effects. What do you know about that and what should we be expecting from the mokopuna of people like Kiriama?
2: Well, I think my partner Gordon wrote the first book on this called The Deadly Legacy when he worked for Greenpeace. And what he talks about is the fact that things like reproductive disorders for women and children, that's what happens down the track. And we're seeing this with these young wahine. And, I mean, I'm not an expert on the health effects in the third generation because we're only just getting there. But Gordon says that the Chinese, who have used a lot of chemicals on their communities, and the Vietnamese, who obviously were nuked by dioxin during the Vietnam War, are the most they have the most advanced knowledge of this. And so we're looking at the Vietnam generation, we're looking at the sawmill workers, and we're seeing further down the track a whole range of illnesses because what Gordon says is this is messing with the software of life. And so when you do that, you're going to get these random effects in different people because if the three of us were all exposed to PCP, all three of us would probably have different effects. Mm-hmm. And then when that goes through the DNA and goes through the endocrine system into the next two generations, mm-hmm. there's no telling what's going to happen. And this refusal to understand that, the risk assessment for ACC for dioxin-exposed communities is wrong. We went to Parliament, me and you, Kiriama, about 5 years ago to talk to the Labour Party's minister, and he was okay, but the Ministry of Health officials were just absolutely blocking every change that was suggested.
4: Because it will cost.
2: Yeah. And then in 2022, this is what's so cruel about this and so re-traumatising for whānau. In 2022, the government came to us, the ACC department, and said, we're going to review all our regulations and you're going to be the poster child because we know that SWAP is the voice for the people who are really being exposed. And we recognise our risk assessment is not up to scratch. And we all did a whole lot of work and submitted stuff and these guys' name was used and then we got nothing. They didn't change. They added a couple of other chemicals unrelated to PCP and they blocked the sawmill workers from being able to have ACC, and there's no plan to review the regulations, which is part two of the ACC Act. So, you know, it's criminal.
4: What is that like, Kiriama? I mean, thanks to Parikura Horomi, you get a free doctor's appointment every single year. But if something's found, there's no promises that will be followed up with any specialist or anyone will believe you. Yeah. And then you're asked to do a bit of a pilot project with ACC to help them review their policies and nothing comes of it.
3: So it was all about the Schedule 2 of the ACC Act. And they had 15 before we met with ACC. Then they brought out, I think there's 40 of them, I think. And like Catherine says, non-Hodgkin's lymphoma is one of them. In that, you could get non-Hodgkin's disease by just ordinary sawdust. There's no mention of dioxins in there, which is, you know, it's the main character that's affecting our people. Not only sawmill workers, because communities have been in that live next to those contaminated sites, been cohabitating with them sites for years. Years.
4: This is one thing that the report does acknowledge, is it acknowledges the wider whānau, the people in the community. You would remember yourself coming home from work with all of your gear covered in PCP, bringing it into your house. Do you feel, you know, I guess, is that a win that they've acknowledged that at least?
3: A win, yeah.
4: Yeah.
3: when All Blacks beat the Springboks, that's a win, but no, it's not really a win.
4: What do you think of the report? How do you feel about it?
3: I think it's well written, well researched. It's an honest opinion, I think, of the narrative. I think it's wonderful. The recommendations stand out to me.
4: We'll get to those in a second. I wonder, we've talked about health, we're going to talk about the environment, but what about financially? You know, when you and all your cohorts from SWAP are having to deal with all your health problems, how does that impact on the family budget?
3: Yeah, that's a good question to me, because in 1988, when the sawmill closed, we were told, because those men were made redundant, so we were told at the time that it was closed because the sawmill wasn't productive, its quality and quantity wasn't good enough. Yet before that, the mill was getting, you know, just qualifications or, you know, bonuses, that sort of stuff that they were, you know. Then our Robert Gillies, son of Ta Gillies, he's now passed away before his dad. He was on the green chain. He was actually on the green chain. So he went to to a reunion and found out that they were banning that chemical. So, you know, I mean, that's when the lights went on for a lot of us guys, and Joe, Matt, Koe, a few others, Rob, Nick Toto, yeah, they started the mill up then. Yeah.
4: Do you feel
3: the swap movement.
4: How does, you know, living with the effects of PCP affect your daily decisions and your whānau? I mean, is it difficult to plan for the future, not knowing what the future looks like?
3: Yeah. I mean, years ago, before I found out what I was dealing with, I was dealing with chronic pain, mood swings, all that was going down was affecting my relationships, and it was affecting my life. So, it was quite debilitating at the time. But
4: well, on top of that, and then you go to ACC for support, and it's not that you're not believed, it's just it doesn't fit into their criteria for you to be compensated or supported. So that's on top of actually suffering from the effects of PCP. That's like a double banger, really.
3: Yeah, I mean, chorophony, a rash, you know, how are they going to treat that? You know, mood swings. You know, how are they going to treat that? Probably could treat that, but in part of that, you know, and part of the health check is we are offered genetic advice. I don't know what that is. I don't know what that can do to, you know, to anyone that's got questions about genes.
4: What are the recommendations that you would like to talk about, Catherine? What are the important ones that we should be listening to?
2: Te Tiriti or Waitangi, for a start.
4: Can you talk us through that? Because we were just talking about the high number of Māori
2: exactly.
4: workers.
2: I think that's one of the things the Human Rights Commission, unlike the other parts of the Crown, was actually acknowledging that Te Tiriti is central to this issue. And when you think about the, you know, Article 2 rights of people to have self-determination, it's pretty difficult to talk about the self-determination of these affected whānau who all have their whakapapa at risk. And, you know, this is the thing, it's the whakapapa at risk, it's the ability to determine your own well-being is at risk for the whole community. And it is predominantly Māori sawmill workers who are carrying this cost, not only, but predominantly. And so many of them, because I've met a lot of them, are gone. And it felt really lonely the other day when we were launching this report, because I remember being in rooms with yourself and Gordon, and there would be 100 men, and now they're gone. And to me, this is like a strange, almost genocidal chemical that has breached people's health, but it's also breached the way in which we're supposed to live in this country and acknowledge the te tiriti rights of Māori to be able to protect their own whakapapa at the very least. And that's not possible when you don't address dioxin. So for me,
4: te tiriti. Swap workers who are dying earlier.
2: Yeah.
4: And the average life expectancy, and also you've got children who are unable to have children, who are infertile.
2: Yeah, and also living a life of illness and sickness. These guys were strong, a rugby playing fit, putting food on the table every day. And, you know, you've talked about that, and it's very heartbreaking to hear what happened to them. But also I know that their real concern is what will happen to future generations. And it's a form of colonisation of people's being, to poison them with something and then walk away from them. It's another colonial exploitative. You know, I can't express how dark it is to do that, given all the other stresses of colonisation that take place. But what's good about this report, and I do want to acknowledge Dale Takitimu and Oliver Christella from Kahui Tika Tangata Human Rights Commission, is they do acknowledge te tiriti. They acknowledge that there needs to be a national inquiry, and there does, on PCP contamination, which would allow us to talk about both the whenua and the whānau.
3: When they finished work on 1988, the mill closure, the men couldn't get work.
4: Mm. Yeah.
3: So they went on the benefit. Their sons see them on the benefit. They're getting sicker. Yeah, children see them on the benefit, and that you know, I mean, it happens. What happens? They see them on the benefit, and it's long term for them too, as well. You know, it's traumatic.
4: What would be one recommendation that you would like to see while you're still here, Kiriama, that we can legislate for the future generations to come?
3: Special health for whānau and communities across the board. Across the board, Māori, Pākehā, you know.
4: Anyone who has the effects of PCP is looked after for generations to come.
3: Yeah. I mean, they should be having a free annual health check, a comprehensive health check, not just taking your blood pressure or listening to your heart, but the whole gambit.
4: What would that look like, Catherine?
2: We would have to educate the medical profession to do this properly. We would also have to have the willingness to put the pūtia where it's needed and listen to these people. SWAT workers know more about these issues and more about their health than the medical profession does. And so it's about actually sitting down with the people and saying, how can we co-design a health system that actually works? And it needs to be culturally appropriate, it needs to be properly resourced, and it needs to be for understanding the nature of this beast we're dealing with, the dioxin, and how it affects people right across. And it isn't about disturbing sites in the community where dust is flying around, like it's happening right now in Whakatāne at the petrol station near the Orinika Canal. And we cannot separate, as Joe Haruwera always said, you can't separate the land from the people. And if we can't heal the land, we will never heal ourselves. So my passion is that both those things have to happen. And they are a Crown responsibility, because when I was in Parliament, I set up a fund for contaminated sites remediation. And at the moment, that's been hijacked into just landfills. We've only cleaned up one site in Kopiopio in Whakatāne, and we've got hundreds and hundreds around the Motu. And people will keep getting sick if we let those sites remain unremediated. And we can fix them. That was a beautiful process that happened with Awanui Rangi, Wahine Toa, scientists from Massey in Victoria. And we came up with this fungi. They came up with this fungi solution to eat the dioxin. And there are solutions. We just got to take it seriously and commit to addressing it instead of going, oh, too complicated, while people and their children continue to suffer and die because of corporate profit.
3: So the name of that project was Te O Mō Papatūnuku, a collective response to heal Papatūnuku by using Mātauranga Māori and Western science. So the Western science was mycobiology, which is mushrooms, fungi, and phyto, which is trees. So they didn't, in the experiment, they couldn't find a place where they could say that it was definitely going to be degraded. But our girls from Awini Arani, Tracy Godfrey, Yula Toko, they've actually got these bio boxes and put them outside and just jumped through everything in the trees in there. notes, and they found out that it was 85 to 90% success rate. So they've gone into the bigger picture, which took the sediment from the Kōpiobun Canal, suctioned it out and put it into biocells. So, and the last time we talked to the scientists, they say it's looking very good, but they've taken samples and they need to test it to see where they're at. Yeah.
4: We've talked about the whenua, we've talked about the next generation, but there are still swap workers who are still suffering now. What's your message to the Minister for ACC in terms of your brothers, cousins, co-workers that are still suffering?
3: I'd like to say it's, you know, it's basically too late for us, but let's concentrate it on mokopuna. But on the ways here, you know, let's get us a specialist healthcare and just help us that way, and then to assure us that our children and grandchildren are going to be taken care of. You know.
4: Tēnā koe. Tēnā kōrua ko pautu wā kia tātou. Thank you for sharing this kōrero with us. Me ngā mihi mai oha ki ngā whānau. Me ngā hāpore kua pāngia nei i tēnei paitini. Ko te Māori whitawhita, te Māori ora, kia koutou katoa.
3: Ngā mihi.
2: Kia ora.
0: Ngā mihi, thank you very much indeed, mihi, for that program. Now, I just did a wee search for you because I'm imagining that there are quite a few people that may have been affected by PCP's toxic legacy and that fight for justice across the sawmill workers and their cohort. There is, if you text MATA, M-A-T-A, MATA, to 2101, M-A-T-A, I've set up an automated response to that word. So you will get the link to listen to the interviews that Mihi has done over the period about not only that topic, but over some archaeological findings, navigating grief and healing. All sorts of things are in there. So very interesting. The 14 episodes are available of MATA. If you want to text MATA to 2101, it's not on the All Night Program Rundown. It was a substitute program tonight for Storylines. So if you text MATA, MATA, you will get a link to the videos. These are video programs to watch and listen to the interviews themselves at your leisure. M-A-T-A will get you that. Just text it to 2101. It is 10 minutes to 5. We have time now for more music between now and the top of the hour. Going with Makaira Berry and Raukatauri in Māori mythology. Hine Raukatauri is the goddess of flutes, who is the personification of music.

That is Raukatore from Makaira Berry. It is 6 minutes away from the news and weather at five. In the next hour, we are looking at a sporting witness event from the BBC, plus some crowd science also from the BBC. We're going to get to the top of the hour with Bulamin. Bulamin is an orchestra baobab, the Singhalese group who fuse West African songs and Cuban rhythms.

0: That is Baobab, Orchestra Baobab and Bulamin from Singal. It is coming up to 5 o'clock. For those of you texting to listen to Mihi Ngarangi Forbes' Mata, it's M-A-T-A, M-A-T-A. RNZ News at 5. Morena, good morning. I'm Vicky Mackay. An electric vehicle advocate says retaining a clean vehicle standard is the right call. Transport Minister Chris Bishop announced yesterday the government will continue charging importers for bringing high emissions vehicles into the country after considering scrapping it. However, it's yet to decide on what new penalties will be enforced. Drive Electric Chair Kirsten Corson says it makes economic sense to have a standard to increase EV uptake, with the country producing a high amount of renewable energy. But she says Australia charges importers between $50 and $100 per gram of tailpipe emissions over the limit for new vehicles, compared to $15 here. The Ministry for Primary Industry says it's expecting more bird flu cases, but the risk to human health remains low. A third case of H5 bird flu was confirmed yesterday, detected in a northern giant petrel on a remote beach in the Wairarapa. Ministry for Primary Industry's Chief Veterinary Officer, Mary Van Andel, says it's expecting more infected ocean-going seabirds to arrive in the country from the Southern Ocean. She says people can play an important role in preventing bird flu from spreading to other wildlife by reporting sightings of sick or dead birds. But she says bird flu has only been detected in seabirds, so poultry is completely safe to eat. A professor of public health says a late surge in respiratory infections was preventable. Health New Zealand says it's busiest flu season in years and that hospitals have cancelled hundreds of elective surgeries in an attempt to cope. Professor Michael Baker says influenza seasons are notoriously unpredictable, but there are measures that can be taken before sick people overwhelm the system. He says while there's little appetite for pandemic measures, the lessons from the COVID era could be applied to the flu. An independent economist says businesses remain optimistic despite economic uncertainty. Tony Alexander surveyed firms from various sectors. He says businesses have a high degree of confidence that their revenues will improve over the coming year. Mr. Alexander says the availability of finance continues to be of little concern for the majority of businesses. A celebration of rugby legend Jonah Lomu is getting a $10,000 boost. South Auckland Lomu Day is due to be held at Mangere Town Centre next Saturday as a free community celebration of Jonah Lomu and his legacy. Organisers say the event could attract up to 10,000 people and will feature live performances, market stalls, youth and community participation, and a showcase of some of Lomu's favourite cars. Local Democracy Reporting says the Mangere Otahuhu Local Board agreed to contribute $10,000 to the event. Meteorologists have warned that a developing El Nino weather system could become the largest in living memory. The scientists say sea temperatures in the tropical central Pacific areas around Indonesia and Australia could rise more than 3 degrees above normal. The BBC's Matt McRae reports.
1: The Met Office says it's never seen a signal this intense in their forecasts. Its projections suggest Pacific sea temperatures could climb more than 3 degrees above normal. El Niño begins when the trade winds, which normally blow west across the Pacific, start weakening. This pushes warm surface water eastwards and lets a huge store of ocean heat build up. Those same shifting winds are the engines of El Niño's impacts, with some already being felt around the world, with a weakened Indian monsoon, floods in Peru, and restrictions on ship numbers through the Panama Canal, which is filled by fresh, not seawater.
0: To rugby now, the NPC rugby Friday night, Hawke's Bay Transmanua 259-17. To give themselves, Hawke's Bay, 4 wins from 4 games and to be at the top of the table with 20 points, 3 points ahead of Northland's new Ranfurly Shield holders. After thrashing Canterbury 36-12 on Thursday, Northland are 3 points from the lead, second on the table ahead of Canterbury. And the All Blacks will play the Springboks at Ellis Park Sunday morning, 3 a.m. New Zealand time. Kick off 3:10, but Sunday morning New Zealand time 3 a.m. easy to remember. In basketball, the Tall Ferns defeated South Sudan 82-74 to secure a semi-final berth at the FIBA pre-Olympic qualifying tournament in Mexico. In basketball and in rugby league, the Warriors will take on resurgent South Sydney Rabbitohs. Kick-off 7:30 p.m. Saturday night New Zealand time at Accor Stadium in Sydney. At the BMW Championship Golf Tournament, PGA Golf Tournament in Bellevue Course in St. Louis, Missouri, New Zealand Ryan Fox carded a first round one over par, tied for 37th after the first round, seven strokes from the lead. Round two well underway. Fox not among the early starters. Due to tee off shortly, I'm imagining, because he has not teed off yet. And the early players are into, most of them, into the back nine. At the moment, the lead has extended out. The on-course leader is JJ Spawn of America, who's leading at 11 under through eight holes. Rory McIlroy is tied for third at 7 under the card at the moment. And as I said, Ryan Fox is yet to tee off, so he's even today, one over the card. We'll keep an eye on that one. And that's the news.
2: 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Jordan with a Y and Hope share their ambitious plan to record at Abbey Road Studios and share te reo Māori with the world. Carnivorous Plant Society talk us through their latest batch of cinematic jazz music. Lontalius reflects on his brand new album. Song Crush and The Sampler bring you new music. And the mixtape is with co-founder of Loom Music, Justin Warren. 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
0: Short forecast from Met Service to midnight tonight has been updated in the west from Northland to Kapiti, including the Central High Country. Cloudy periods, isolated showers clearing north of Auckland this morning and from Waikato this afternoon. For the remainder of the North Island, it's partly cloudy for Bay of Plenty, otherwise mainly fine. Cloud increasing in Wellington and Wairarapa, with a few showers possible about Wellington. For Nelson, Marlborough, Canterbury and Otago, high cloud increasing. Scattered rain develops near the Alps, reaching Nelson later. Buller to Westland, periods of rain with heavy falls. That comes with a heavy rain warning for the ranges of Buller and Grey in the 18 hours from 3 o'clock this afternoon until 9 o'clock Sunday morning. 90 to 120 millimetres of rain expected. Peak rate Saturday night, Sunday morning. Thunderstorms possible Sunday morning. And mainland Southland, high cloud with scattered light rain from morning. Fiordland and Stewart Island, rain with heavy falls. Thunderstorms possible in Fiordland morning and night. Chatham Islands, partly cloudy. Now, in addition to the heavy rain warning, we have strong wind warnings as well. They are all orange warnings. They are all for severe gale west to northwest winds, gusting 120 kilometres an hour. First for the Tararua district, in the 16 hours from 4 o'clock this morning until 8 o'clock Sunday night, severe gale west and nor-westerlies gusting 120 km. Similarly, Wairarapa, same in the period of 10 hours from 2 o'clock this morning, tomorrow morning, 2 o'clock tomorrow morning until midday Sunday, those severe gale nor-westerlies. Wellington and the Marlborough Sounds in the 9 hours from 1 o'clock Sunday morning until 10 a.m. Sunday, again those severe gales. Canterbury High Country, you're slightly different in the 12 hours from 1 o'clock tomorrow morning until 1 o'clock Sunday afternoon. Severe gale west to northwest winds again gusting 120 km. But your nor'westerlies may approach severe gale on Saturday before the warning period starts. So expect that wind to increase Saturday night. Southland south of Gore, also Stewart Island, in the 10 hours from 6 o'clock tomorrow morning until 4 p.m. Sunday, severe gale westerlies gusting 120 km. It's 9 minutes past five on RNZ National. Let's have a musical break ahead of our sporting witness from the BBC.

0: That's Nico Case and Magpie to the Morning from her 2009 album Middle Cyclone. It's 12 minutes past 5 on RNZ National 101 FM. We're going to have some sporting witness take a look at the regional forecasts. But first, let's go to a very unusual sporting witness. Today, the first Ultimate Frisbee World Championship. I kid you not, the Frisbee World Championship.
1: We're going back to a sunny day in September 1983. In a stadium in the Swedish city of Gothenburg, seven Finnish women and girls line up ready to start the match. 15-year-old Maini Schilt is there in a dark blue Finnish kit. She's tall with curly hair. On the other side of the pitch, seven Americans in turquoise get ready for the match too.
2: The beginning of the game is always very exciting because both teams go to their ends of the field and stand on the goal line that they are actually defending. One of the strongest throwers starts with a long throw towards the other team, and then we start running towards the goal area.
1: The disc hurtles across the 100 meter pitch, and all the players begin sprinting to get into position. This is the first ever World Championships of Ultimate Frisbee.
2: It was very exciting. It was a chance to do something that hadn't been done before.
1: The Finnish team have made it through to the women's finals, where they're facing off against the USA for gold.
2: Our team was really young, so we had players who were from 14 to 22 year old. And the US team, there were several people who were over 30, I think. And their frisbee handling skills were at a level that maybe none of us had.
3: So you knew they were tough competition?
2: Yes, definitely. But they had just 9 players and we had 13. So we thought we might have a little bit of a advantage there of being able to bring some fresh strength in the field. I remember that there was a lot of excitement and a strong belief that we could do well.
1: Ultimate Frisbee is a fast-paced team sport played with a plastic

0: Ultimate Frisbee was first developed in the late 1960s in the United States. It combines elements of American football and netball or basketball. But it's a zero-contact sport, so you can't push players or take the disc out of their hands. You have to intercept it in the air, or if it falls on the ground or goes out of bounds, then the other team wins possession. The sport spread across North America and beyond in the 1970s and 80s. Minor was a young teenager when she was first invited to join a game.
1: I was in a sports park in one of the suburbs of Helsinki, and we were playing volleyball with a couple of my friends. So we were just practicing passes over the net, and there was a field and there were some people there. We didn't even pay attention to what they were doing, but then they came over and said, "Have you ever thrown a frisbee and would you like to come and join us for a game of ultimate?" And we were like, "What is that?" We didn't know how to throw frisbee or anything, but they were teaching us at the same time. And then we thought it was a lot of fun and went back then the following week. And that's how it started.
0: What did you like about it compared to other sports?
1: It was a little bit more laid back. All the people were sort of trying to help each other. The following summer, we ended up in a Finnish championship. And even there, all the players, even though we were competing, were really encouraging towards each other. And that was really something we really appreciated.
0: What's quite unique about Ultimate Frisbee is that there's no external referee or umpire. Even at important tournaments, players must themselves call any fouls and resolve conflicts with the other team.
1: The fouls were discussed in the field when they happened, but there were never really any like real arguments. It was always very understanding of each other's point of views.
0: Ultimate Frisbee is competitive, but with a big focus on sportsmanship or the spirit of the game.
1: I think the essence is building the game together, and then it goes beyond the borders of your own team. You're not trying to just win, you're trying to have a good time on the field and have a good game.
0: Soon after, Minet became a key player for the Finnish team and one of their strongest throwers. Her role on the pitch was as a playmaker or handler.
1: I think what helped us as a team was that we had a proper coach that was committed to help us do our best. And we trained 3 times per week. We really put a lot of effort in developing our skills for the tournament.
0: So, back to that first ever World Championship final, Finland versus the USA.
1: We were a little bit panicking, and as we started really badly, then it just escalated. It started going even worse, but we were able to pull ourselves together.
0: The Finns make a few good defences, winning possession and catching the disc in their end zone to score a point. They start to build momentum and look increasingly confident. They have 9 points to the USA's 10 when, in the stadium, the announcement rings out.
1: Of course, it was very disappointing because it was also so close. It was just one goal. And if we hadn't been really poor in the first part of the game, then it would have been even more even and we would have been able to really compete. But, well, it's just so many things that play in a big game like that.
0: The Finnish and American players hug and congratulate each other. Later, there's a short ceremony where the teams get onto a podium. Sweden takes 3rd place, Finland 2nd, and the Americans lift the trophy.
1: Even though it was a very, very small sport in Finland, we ended up in newspapers as a small article that now the Finnish team came 2nd and only the US was better than them.
0: Minna and her teammates didn't have to feel disappointed for long because the next year, in 1984, they won the World Championships in Switzerland. But after a few years, Minna's studies and work took priority. What would you say to your teenage self if you met her today?
1: I would say don't stop, even though you think that other things are starting to take more time.

0: it would have been probably a good idea to keep on playing it even longer. That's one thing that I have regretted a couple of times.
1: Ultimate Frisbee has grown globally since those early beginnings. It now has teams in over 120 countries. It can be played in mixed, men's or women's teams, and on grass, sand or indoors. The USA, Japan, Colombia, Canada and the UK are regular champions, while Spain and the Philippines do best in beach tournaments. Are you still in touch with any of your teammates?
0: Yes, a couple of them are still some of my best friends. We talk on the phone and meet several times per year, so they are like really good family friends still.
1: Miney Schilt was speaking to me, Maddie Savage, for Sporting Witness.
2: Thank you, Maddie. And Sporting Witness will return next Saturday morning around the same time. It's 21 minutes past five. Shortly, we'll take a look at the weather, but first...

Rachel Unthank and the Winter Set with Blackbird, accompanied by Sister Becky, the English folk quartet, the Winter Set, hailing from Northumbria. It is 25, almost 25 minutes past five on RNZ National. Time to take a look at the weather ahead of our next program, which is Crowd Science from the BBC. But first, Met Service all-important regional forecast. The situation: a northwest flow strengthens across southern and central areas of Aotearoa, New Zealand today, while a ridge of high pressure remains over northern areas. Tomorrow, a series of fronts move over the South Island and the Lower North Island, bringing unstable gale westerlies, which spread across the South Island and Lower North Island afterwards. Our regional forecasts until midnight tonight, the Rahoroi Saturday: Northland, Auckland, Coromandel and Peninsula, Coromandel Peninsula even, mostly cloudy with isolated morning showers south of Northland. Those nor'westerlies developed this morning. Waitomo, Waikato, Tomaru Nui, Taupō, Taihape, Taranaki, Whanganui, Manawatu, Horowhenua and Kapiti Coast, cloudy periods with isolated showers, light winds nor'westerlies from afternoon. Bay of Plenty, Rotorua, Gisborne, Hawke's Bay, Wairarapa, including Tararua District, mainly fine, apart from the chance of a shower about the ranges. Nor'westerlies rise to gale in Wairarapa for a time in the afternoon and evening. Wellington mostly cloudy with a few showers developing north of Wellington City this morning and the chance of a shower or two elsewhere. Nor'westerlies gale gusting 90 kilometres an hour in exposed places from this afternoon. Buller, Grey, Westland and Fiordland, rain setting in during the morning. Heavy falls from afternoon, mainly about the ranges. Thunderstorms are possible in Fiordland morning and night. Nor'westerlies become strong this afternoon for you. For Marlborough and Nelson, it's fine. Then scattered rain about the ranges from afternoon, with lighter, patchy rain developing elsewhere. Nor'westerlies become strong in exposed places from afternoon. Canterbury, North, Otago and Dunedin, mainly fine with some high cloud in the morning, scattered rain about the Canterbury High Country from afternoon and nor'westerlies. Central Otago, Clutha and Southland, partly cloudy with scattered rain, mainly west of Alexandra, nor'westerlies strong in exposed places. Chatham Islands, you're partly cloudy with nor'westerlies. The outlook for all of New Zealand until midnight Sunday: North Island, rain in the west and in the south, some heavy on the ranges tomorrow, easing to isolated showers later. Scattered showers elsewhere, clearing in the east late tomorrow. Gale nor'westerlies in the south, easing later. South Island tomorrow, rain with heavy falls in the west and the south, easing to showers later in the day. Scattered falls elsewhere, clearing. Snow to 500 metres in the south. Gale westerlies easing late. Chatham Island Sunday, cloudy periods and showers develop in the afternoon, strong nor'westerlies. Main centres today are Auckland, mostly cloudy with isolated morning showers, nor'westerlies from morning 16 degrees. Tauranga is partly cloudy, clearing to fine though this afternoon, westerlies from morning 17. Hamilton's partly cloudy with a chance of a shower until evening, light winds, nor'westerlies from afternoon and 16 degrees. Wellington's mostly cloudy with a few showers north of Wellington City from morning and the chance of a shower or two elsewhere. Nor'westerlies gale gusting 90 kilometres an hour in exposed places from afternoon and a high of 14 degrees. Christchurch will mainly fine, then cloud increasing from mid-morning, northerlies and 17 degrees. Dunedin's mainly fine with some high cloud in the morning, nor'westerlies and 17. It is 29 minutes past five on RNZ National 101 FM. Let's sneak in one more, shall we? One more track. Greg Johnson's Grasslands.

0: And that is Grasslands from Greg Johnson from his 2024 album Thunder in Fall. It is 27 minutes away from the news and weather at 6 with Susanna Leatawa. And between now and then, we are going to go to the BBC for Crowd Science, answering more of your questions. Many of you are texting Mata, M-A-T-A, M-A-T-A, to get the video for the interview that Mihi Ngārangi Forbes did this morning with Mata on PCP, the toxic chemical used in forestry that's caused so many problems. Now, that is still available for you until 6 o'clock. In the meantime, it is time for Crowd Science from the BBC. Have a great day.
1: What's in the canteen today? Did I park my bike? No, I definitely locked my bike. Wait, no. Oh, what is it? What is it? What is it?
2: Right, concentrate, Alex. Just pay attention.
1: Is that my email?
2: Okay, got it. Hello.
1: That's it, Alex. Profound.
2: Hello and welcome to Crowd Science from the BBC World Service.
1: Profound.
2: This is the show that answers your science questions. And the fact that you're listening, maybe even concentrating, frankly, it's quite an honour. And you're going to be hearing why, because we're going to be exploring why paying attention can feel like hard work.
1: It's because you're not paying attention.
2: So don't get distracted, because I want to introduce you to the people who are going to be revealing the inner workings of your brain. From the Attention Lab at London's Royal Holloway University, we have psychology professor Polly Dalton.
3: Hi, Alex.
2: Polly, what is the thing that always distracts you?
3: Oh, I think I have to say, like so many people I talk to, my phone. That's something that I try and really work hard to manage, to try and avoid those distractions, because it can be, yeah, such a big distraction.
2: Thank you, Polly. And joining us from Pompeu Fabra University in Barcelona, Spain, we have cognitive neuroscientist Professor Salvador Sotofraco.
4: Hi there, Alex.
2: Salvador, as I understand it, you research how sight, sound and touch are blended together by the brain. So when we go about our day to day, we see the world as one whole reality, not split up into different senses.
4: That's absolutely correct.
2: Now, this is radio, so whatever the truth may be, you have to say that hearing is the most important of those senses, okay?
4: Absolutely.
2: Thank you, Salvador. And also joining us from the University of Washington in the United States, we have psychologist Professor Sophie Liwa.
5: Hi, Alex. Thank you for having me.
2: Sophie, you've studied how being interrupted affects our ability to focus and perform, right?
5: Yes, that's correct. And in fact...
2: So if I interrupt you, it's purely in the name of scientific rigor. I only joke. Now, let's kick off with our first question sent in by you curious crowd science listeners.
6: Hi, my name is Elizabeth Devlin and I'm from Melbourne in Australia. I've noticed many times when people are focusing on a task, the tongue often hangs out the side of their mouths. Is there any connection between the tongue and concentration?
2: Sophie, now what do you think's going on?
5: So the tongue's moving a lot in the mouth, right? And so we try to actually control the mouth by limiting its movement to minimize some of the internal stimuli. We try to avoid the mouth touching the teeth, for example. So sticking out the tongue actually helps release self-control resources and cognitive resources so that we can better focus.
2: So your brain has a certain amount of attention resource there. And by dropping your tongue out, it's just saying, hey, here's some extra you can use elsewhere.
5: That's right. I often compare the brain to a pie, right? So if we use a part of that pie to control movement or other things, then that means we have fewer left to focus.
2: Now, we've also had another question on children sticking their tongues out. Family therapist David in Canada has said sometimes the children that he works with can go into a sort of hyperfocus.
7: I notice when children use scissors, when I ask them a question, they seem not to hear. Why would this be, and could there possibly be any evolutionary connection?
2: Polly, you've studied how we can be quite selective in what we hear. So what do you think could be going on here?
3: Yeah, this is really interesting example because I think it's the concentration aspect here that's important rather than the control of the mouth that we were talking about earlier. We only have a limited amount of ability to process information in the world around us. So in many situations, we do have to be really selective about what we're processing. And many researchers have found that if you're paying attention closely and really concentrating on one aspect of your environment, it can leave you open to missing even really quite detectable and surprising elements. So we had a nice example from our lab of a phenomenon we call inattentional deafness, where we played people a women's conversation at the same time as a men's conversation. So it was a really busy, difficult scene to listen to. And we asked half our people to attend to men's voices, half our participants to attend to the women's voices. And then we had a man walking through the scene saying, "I'm a gorilla, I'm a gorilla," over and over again for 19 seconds he was audible for. And what we found was that the people who are attending to the women's conversations, the majority of them, around 70%, completely failed to notice that person walking through saying something really surprising and shocking that didn't fit in with the scene, "I'm a gorilla." And people in general are really shocked about this. When they hear our recording back and they hear that gorilla come through, they're often really surprised, often quite amused. It's quite funny to realise how much you can miss in the world around you.
2: See, I'm glad I wasn't put forward in your study because I love gossip. I can hear everything from anyone at the same time. My ears twinge whenever I'm on the tube. Moving on to driving. Now, as far as I'm aware, I don't stick my tongue out when I'm in my car unless, I don't know, I'm sticking my tongue out at someone else who's cut me off. And long story. But I do find driving rather tiring, and so does Ian in Sheffield here in the UK.
8: I was driving on the motorway on a rainy day, concentrating hard as the visibility was poor and there was spray everywhere. It felt like hard work. So it made me wonder, do we know how much, if any, extra energy the brain uses to concentrate on some tasks? Why is concentrating tiring?
2: Salvador, what does neuroscience say about this?
4: Okay. First, the brain is about 2% of the body mass, but it consumes 10 times more energy proportionally. So it consumes about 20% of the energy in the form of sugar, oxygen. This means that there is constant consumption of energy. It's like a refrigerator, if you want. But we have many millions of neurons in the brain. And when they enter into action, then there is even more energy spending. So concentrating is tiring in challenging tasks. If you're driving on the rain and it's dark and it's a road that you're not very familiar with, all these things will contribute to set in motion many of the brain systems that are necessary to succeed at this task. So, for example, sharp visual attention, keeping close control of your motor system, and so on, so on. And so all these means that many of your brain networks or neurons need to be set into high energy consumption mode.
2: Now, you're probably not going to be surprised that when I'm driving, I love listening to the radio. But maybe I should try listening like Neville in Cape Town, South Africa.
9: I listen to a lot of podcasts, and usually when listening, I simultaneously play a game on my phone. Doing this seems to help me concentrate and stay focused on the podcast. Why might this be?
2: Sophie, what's going on there? Should we all be playing games like Neville while listening to this?
5: Well, the answer is it depends, right? So there's something interesting about multitasking. First, I'm going to say that we cannot multitask in the sense of we are not able, from the brain standpoint, to process multiple stimuli at the same time. So thinking about the game and the podcast, what the brain does is that it's going to switch back and forth between the game and the podcast. It's not really processing both at the same time. So if the game is rather simple, automatic, something that I've done for, you know, a long time, I'm very used to it, it does not really require a lot of cognitive resources, I might be able to listen to the podcast at the same time, because in a way, it's more of a physical rhythm and physical actions as opposed to me processing what's happening in the game. So enough of my cognitive resources might be left to process what's going on and what's talked about in the podcast. However, you know, as soon as the game becomes a little bit more cognitively demanding, what will happen is the person will not notice that they're actually missing chunks of a podcast.
2: Polly.
3: Yeah, I agree with all of that. I was just going to add that I think there's an interesting concept around understimulation as well. So that sometimes if we're doing a task that's quite simple and that may not be using up all of our capacity, that can actually be a problem in itself, that understimulation. That can cause us to become a bit more distractible. And so I think it is quite common for people to, if you think about things like doodling in lectures, or a lot of people find it very useful to have a fidget toy or something. And I think that what might be happening there is that people are, in some cases where there's a risk of perhaps being a bit understimulated, adding a little bit of that gentle and quite flexible task demand might actually help people to focus. It might be one of the reasons why a lot of people like working in cafes, for example, just a slight extra bit of stimulation in the environment. But I think doodling and fidget toys, they're all under your own control. So when the podcast or the lecture gets a bit more demanding, you can just stop doodling and that doesn't matter. Whereas if the game is actually imposing demands of itself, then I agree that risks drawing you away from the podcast.
2: Now on that, crowd science listener Ravi in Ohio in the United States says he listens to podcasts while he's walking and he's worried that it might mean that he's not taking it all in.
10: I have noticed that I often struggle to recall the key details of the show I hear. This made me wonder, I'm missing out on the important information due to multitasking.
2: Salvador, what do you think?
4: What I would say is walking by itself is not a very challenging task. And my hunch is that it actually gets you active. It prevents you from falling into mind wandering mode and then missing out on the podcast.
2: So essentially, doing a task that you don't require focus on, that doesn't use up the same sort of mental energy, that processing energy that requires you to divert resources from other things. So off the back of that then, what can someone like me do to ensure that when I'm listening to podcasts, I can keep completely focused? What should I do? Polly?
3: I think it's interesting. There are probably differences between people, and that's also what the science would say, is that there are individual differences at play here in terms of the way that people might find it easy to process information, might prefer to process information, and the different tasks that they may like to combine. So I would say try out some different things and see what works for you.
2: So sort of I'm imagining there's this sweet spot, overstimulation, understimulation, and then this moment where you can divert all the resources you need exactly as you need it, divvy it up as required.
3: Yeah, I think that's probably it. And that's going to change according to whether you're tired or whether you're hungry, you know, as well as between people. So it might need to be something that's flexible that you can adjust according to your particular state at that moment.
2: Well, I hope some of what you've been hearing has been processed, because we're going to be playing a game to test your concentration next. You're listening to Crowd Science from the BBC World Service, the show that takes your attention and hopefully does something good with it. I'm Alex Lathbridge, and with me here are
3: Professor Polly Dalton. I run the Attention Lab at Royal Holloway, University of London.
4: Salvador Soto Faraco. I work at the University Pompeu Fabra, and we basically like to study how different senses are put together.
5: I'm Sophie Leroy, and I'm a professor at the University of Washington. I study attention, in particular, the difficulty of switching attention.
2: Amazing. Now, let's have a quick question before we test each of you.
11: Hi there, my name is Deborah Batsoffen and I'm from Johannesburg, South Africa. My question for Crowd Science is, I just bought a new car and when I reverse, it automatically turns the radio off. Why do we have to turn sound off to concentrate on something such as reversing a car?
2: My favourite question so far, because it's something that I deal with a lot. Sophie, what are your thoughts?
5: It goes back to this idea of if I really want to be hyper-focused, hyper-vigilant, if I have too many stimuli around me, it's going to be really, really difficult to block them off so that I can be focused or even hyper-focused. So the music, if it's too loud, might create an interference and pull attention away from me focusing on the task at hand. When one is reversing, that is a cognitively more difficult task to execute. And so we need to help the attention, the brain, really focusing on what matters the most and reduce the stimuli that might pull the attention away. Something that listeners might also relate to is when we really need to pay attention to the road. Sometimes we actually don't pay attention to what the passengers are telling us. It's the same mechanism where we're like, okay, there's suddenly a situation where like we go into hypervigilance, we pay attention, we're not hearing what they're telling us. And then after the event, we're like, oh, by the way, what did you say? Right? That's the same kind of mechanism. And so the car does that automatically for safety. Let's reduce the stimuli around you so that you can really be focused.
2: You see, I completely understand that from a less sort of scientific perspective. You know, I'm in my car and I'm going, everyone shush, shush, shush. I'm trying to parallel park. Everyone shush, Polly.
3: Yeah, I really like this question as well. I really relate. And having also fairly recently got a new car, I was really tickled when I noticed that it was doing that, because I think it was doing, as we've heard, what the brain is able to do. We are able to exert that selective focus ourselves like we used to before the cars could do this for us. But that in itself, that maintenance of the selective focus is demanding for us. So if we can do something physically to take away potential distractions, then that's really helpful, because it means we don't have to spend our capacity in keeping that focus via our brains.
2: Salvador, was there anything you wanted to add?
4: No. All brilliant. This is also what I think. Only I was thinking that this is analogous perhaps of when we close our eyes and we want to listen to something very carefully. Sometimes we tend to like shut down the vision. But in the case of the eyes, we can just close them. In the case of the ears, we can't.
3: It's really nice you mentioned that, Salvador, but that's another area where, you know, if you reduce visual demand, you might boost up sensations in all different modalities. It might be why we close our eyes also when smelling a lovely rose or something like that.
2: Now, listeners, you can play along with this one at home. You are about to hear a sequence of numbers. We're all going to count how many times we hear the number 7. No writing it down, no using your fingers, you've just got to use your mental tally. You ready?
12: 8 2 7 4 1 7 7 9 3 7 5 6 7 2 7 8 7 1 4 7 3 7.
3: Wow.
2: I've completely failed because...
3: You're distracted.
2: Completely distracted. So I'm going to start with you, Polly. How many 7s did you count?
3: I got 9.
2: Salvador.
4: Yeah, I got 9 too.
2: Sophie.
5: I got 10.
2: Ooh. Let's try the exact same task again. But this time, we'll have some fairly loud music playing in the background. Same as before, count the number of 7s you hear.
12: 1 7 9 2 5 7

0: 7.
1: I'm going to ask how all of you did first. Sophie.
2: That was hard. So I got 5.
1: Salvador.
3: 4.5.
4: I just want to note that I was distracted by the dancing in the studio as well. But I got 5.
1: All right, so one final round. Same challenge. Count the number of 7s, but this time you'll hear voices underneath. So ignore the speech if you can and focus only on the numbers.
0: 3, 7, 1.
5: I was thinking a sandwich,
0: 8,
5: but I'm not sure.
0: 7,
5: what about you?
0: 4.
6: I just don't know if I can 7, eat another sandwich. I might
0: 2,
6: get some noodles.
5: Oh, 9, noodles are good. They also
0: 7,
5: have good soup in the canteen.
0: 5.
6: Oh, okay.
0: 3.
6: Yeah. So I'm just
0: 7,
6: not carrot and coriander.
0: 8.
5: I love that one.
0: 1.
5: No, but seriously,
0: 7,
5: I love that one.
0: 4.
5: That's what I have
0: 6,
5: today.
0: 7, 2.
1: Sophie, how did you do?
2: That was hard again. I got 7.
1: 7 7s, Polly.
4: 8.
1: Ooh, Salvador.
3: I got 6.
1: So, let's see. How well did we do? Now, let's go from start to finish. In the first round, the number of 7s was 9.
2: I think I got 10, so I created a new 7.
1: Okay. For the second round, the number of 7s was 5.
4: I think we got that, didn't
1: yeah.
4: we?
1: Well, Salvador had 4.5.
3: Yeah, almost there.
1: And in the third round, there were, in fact, 7 7s.
4: I got an extra.
1: Mm. Why do you think that happened?
4: I guess maybe there was a word in the other speech that could have sounded like a 7. That might be it. It might also just be that I had lost count. It was a really demanding task to keep track of the count, especially because you said we weren't allowed to, you know, use our fingers or anything like that. So I think I could just have got lost with where I was. Any number of reasons.
1: Okay. So time for another question now. Have you ever heard the expression that we shift into gear to do something? Torin in Minnesota in the USA wants to know if there's any truth in that.
7: My question for Crowd Science is, do human brains change processing speeds at different times, kind of like shifting gears on a bike? Thank you.
1: Sophie, what do you think?
2: Well, you know, I think we mentioned even earlier that at different points in time, we might not have the same cognitive energy, right? And so sometimes we're really well rested and we are really into what we're doing. And so our ability to process better, faster, that's enhanced. And at other times, we might be depleted. We may have actually used our cognitive resources a lot during the day and our brain is just slowing down and it's just having a harder time, even on somewhat simpler task. So absolutely, there's a natural rhythm too. Some people concentrate better in the morning, some it's better at night. So there are natural rhythms around our ability to focus.
1: Salvador.
3: Yeah, actually going back to something that Polly said before, and I think Sophie mentioned as well, right now we not only have, as we have said several times, limited resources, but also these resources seem to vary in different ways, and we can actually make them vary ourselves on purpose, say setting into different levels of alertness or what we call arousal. So my impression is that, yes, we can just transition from one level of arousal to another. Some levels of arousal are best for certain tasks, like it's not the same level of arousal that we have to reach if we're studying than if we're skiing, for example. And one thing I'm fascinated about is that when we take this to the extreme, say, for example, in very like impending grave danger or when adrenaline is very high, we speed so much that we may perceive time slow down. So we all have, or at least some of us may have the experience of when we are about to, say, crash with a car or something, we remember time slowed down a little bit, and this probably is because we are set in a very high gear.
1: Wow. So the brain that is, you know, 2% of our body, but can consume up to 20% of our energy needs, you know, you can actually take it from this very low, relaxed state to processing a lot very, very, very quickly to the point that you actually feel time slow down.
3: That's correct. That's what the experience says.
1: Okay, now our final question comes from Will in Gloucestershire here in the UK.
8: Hi. I work as a fencer and landscaper. This leaves me physically tired and I mostly sleep well at night. But if I sit down in the middle of the day reading or doing paperwork, I invariably fall asleep. I've been wondering if this is due to the mental strain of work that challenges my brain more than my body. So my question is, can mental effort tire you out more than physical effort? Thanks.
1: All right. Thank you, Will. That is a fantastic question. What's more tiring, physical graft or thinking hard? Polly.
4: Yeah, it's a really interesting question. I think from my own kind of personal perspective, they feel like two different types of tiredness. So we've talked a lot about that kind of effortful concentration that's involved in something perhaps like forcing yourself to focus on boring paperwork. I noticed that the question mentioned paperwork in particular. So no doubt that can be really tiring. But I think that's a very different type of tiredness from the kind of physical exertion type of tiredness. And I think a lot of people find that it's that more physical tiredness that is linked with sleep for them. But that's my, hunch.
1: Sophie.
2: Polly was mentioning the extent to which a task is also pulling your attention, pulling your resources. So if you're doing paperwork, you actually have to really exert effort to be excited about doing that work, right? And persisting with that work. And it's easy to disengage from it and potentially fall asleep. When you're physically active, the task itself might pull you forward. I think there's just the element of how stimulating, in a way, the task might be. Cognitive tasks are tiring as well, but they don't have the same type of demands.
1: Salvador, what do you think?
3: Yeah, the muscular and skeletal systems of the body are massive. So definitely more energy spent with the muscles than with the brain, even if the brain, according to its size, it's very high energy consuming. Some people actually have been clever enough to try to work that out in joules, and apparently a full working brain would consume the equivalent to a 20-watt light bulb. That's an average, of course.
1: I like it. You know, when you see in cartoons, when someone has an idea, the light bulb above their head goes. You're telling me neuroscientists, this is correct. Fantastic.
3: Taking it literally.
1: Sophie, Polly, Salvador, thank you so much for such a focused discussion.
3: Thanks for having me.
4: Bye.
2: Thanks. Bye.
1: Listeners, please do keep sending in your amazing questions. And here's Deborah Batsofin with a reminder of how to do it, including our new WhatsApp number.
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10: RNZ News at 6. Atamari e ko Susana Leata wa tēnei. A professor of public health says a late surge in respiratory infections was preventable. Health NZ says it's the busiest flu season in years, and hospitals have cancelled hundreds of elective surgeries in an attempt to cope. Professor Michael Baker says influenza seasons are notoriously unpredictable, but there are measures that can be taken before sick people overwhelm the system. He says while there's little appetite for pandemic measures, the lessons from the COVID era could be applied to the flu. An electric vehicle advocate says retaining a clean vehicle standard is the right call. The Transport Minister, Chris Bishop, announced yesterday the government will continue charging importers for bringing high emissions vehicles into the country after considering scrapping it. However, it's yet to decide on what new penalties will be enforced. The chair of Drive Electric, Kirsten Corson, says with the country producing a high amount of renewable energy, it makes economic sense to have a standard to increase EV uptake.
11: If we were to abolish it, we'd be the only OECD country without a standard. So that would be pretty embarrassing. Russia is the only other country.
10: But Kirsten Corson says New Zealand should be more in line with Australia, which charges importers between $50 and $100 per gram of tailpipe emissions over the limit for new vehicles, compared to $15 in this country. The Ministry for Primary Industries is expecting more bird flu cases, but says the risk to human health remains low. A third case of H5 bird flu was confirmed yesterday, detected in a northern giant petrel on a remote beach in Wairarapa. The Ministry's Chief Veterinary Officer Mary Van Andel says it's expecting more infected ocean-going seabirds to arrive in the country from the Southern Ocean. She says people can play an important role in preventing bird flu from spreading to other wildlife by reporting sightings of sick or dead birds. Dr. Van Andel says bird flu has only been detected in seabirds, so poultry is completely safe to eat. Meteorologists have warned that a developing El Niño weather system could become the largest in living memory. The scientists say sea temperatures in the tropical central Pacific areas around Indonesia and Australia could rise more than 3 degrees above normal. The BBC's Matt McGrath reports.
12: The Met Office says it's never seen a signal this intense in their forecasts. Its projections suggest Pacific sea temperatures could climb more than 3 degrees above normal. El Niño begins when the trade winds, which normally blow west across the Pacific, start weakening. This pushes warm surface water eastwards and lets a huge store of ocean heat build up. Those same shifting winds are the engines of El Niño's impacts, with some already being felt around the world, with a weakened Indian monsoon, floods in Peru, and restrictions on ship numbers through the Panama Canal, which is filled by fresh, not seawater.
10: The faithful and the curious came out in numbers to last night's ACT Party South Island campaign launch. About 500 people were at the event at the Christchurch Town Hall. 20-year-old Ollie says more young people are being drawn to the party.
13: Young people are realising about our country and what we need to do to save it, because it's going to go down a bad track if Labor gets in. So, yeah, we don't want another coalition of chaos.
10: Another attendee rated the night a hit, comparing it to the interruption-plagued National Party meeting in the city last week. Several pro-Palestinian protesters were removed to jeers from the crowd. Japan has carried out its first execution for more than a year. Sunao Takami was sentenced to death for killing 5 people in an arson attack on a gaming parlour in 2009. Japan is one of only 2 G7 countries alongside the United States to have the death penalty, but rarely uses it. In sport, London's High Court has ruled that the lawsuit by more than 500 ex-rugby union and league players over neurological injuries can continue. A judge last month considered whether to throw out the claims due to failure to comply with an order to provide documents surrounding the neurological testing process. In the NPC, Hawke's Bay remain unbeaten following a 59-17 win over Manawatu in Napier. New Zealand's Liam Lawson, driving for Red Bull, qualified 11th for tonight's Dutch Grand Prix sprint race. Mercedes driver George Russell is on pole, followed by the McLaren of Lando Norris and the Ferrari of Charles Leclerc. World men's tennis number one Jannik Sinner has ruled himself out of next week's US Open, saying he will not compete in the Grand Slam event due to a persistent knee injury. And the England cricketers beat Pakistan by an innings and 103 runs in the first test at Headingley. That's the news.
14: Faiakine coming up with Susie and Mihi. Dr. Joe Robertson asks, what happened to sex and its connection to a looming public health crisis? Deborah Mailman made history with her Logie win. We chat with the Aussie screen legend. Also, how to get more out of your garden week by week. And the joys of eating bugs. We're with you from 8 on RNZ National.
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10: Now the short forecast from Met Service to midnight tonight in the west from Northland to Kapiti, including central high country. Cloudy periods, isolated light showers clearing north of Auckland this morning and from Waikato this afternoon. For the remainder of the North Island, partly cloudy for Bay of Plenty, otherwise mainly fine. Cloud increasing in Wellington and Wairarapa, a few showers possible about Wellington. To the South Island, Nelson, Marlborough, Canterbury and Otago, high cloud increasing, scattered rain developing near the Alps, reaching Nelson later in the day. Buller to Westland, periods of rain, heavy falls. Mainland, Southland, high cloud, scattered light rain developing this morning. Fiordland and Stewart Island, rain with heavy falls. Thunderstorms possible in Fiordland this morning and tonight. And Chatham Islands, partly cloudy. Now the Met Service weather forecast for the main centres today, and it's also valid until midnight. Tonight, Tamaki Makaurau, Auckland, mostly cloudy, isolated morning showers. Nor'westerlies developing this morning, a maximum of 16. Tauranga, partly cloudy, clearing to fine this afternoon. Westerlies developing in the morning, a high of 17. Hamilton, Kirikiriroa, partly cloudy, the chance of a shower until tonight. Light winds, nor'westerlies developing this afternoon, a high of 16. Te Whanganui Atara, Wellington. Mostly cloudy, a few showers developing north of Wellington City this morning. The chance of a shower or two elsewhere. Nor'westerlies, gale gusting to 90 kilometres per hour in exposed places from this afternoon, a high of 14. Ōtautahi, Christchurch, mainly fine, cloud increasing from mid-morning, northerlies in a maximum of 17, and Ōtepōti, Dunedin, mainly fine, with some high cloud in the morning, nor'westerlies and a maximum of 17. It is coming up to 8 minutes past six. Our next news and weather is at seven. Good morning. Morena. Lovely to have your company. I'm Susana Leia-Tawa with you until Saturday morning with Mihi Ngārangi Forbes and Susie Ferguson at 8. Time now for More or Less. This is from the BBC. Today, 14 million deaths or zero deaths. The impact of the USAID cuts.
16: We're the programme that looks at the numbers in the news, life, and the potential effects of USAID cuts. And I'm Lizzie McNeil. Remember that time Elon Musk was head of a task force named after a meme whose aim was to end...
17: The sheer amount of waste and fraud in the government.
16: One of the spending areas that Doge focused on was the amount of money the US spent on foreign aid. Aid programs were scaled back or cancelled around the world, and USAID, the United States' main government agency for international development, was dismantled, with its remaining programs moving under the State Department. Now, we're still not exactly sure how big the cuts will end up being, but researchers have estimated that by 2029, the reduction in US health aid could range from around 1% in countries such as Honduras to as much as 82% in Senegal. And this is something that researchers say could have a significant human impact. One paper published in The Lancet estimated that more than 14 million additional deaths could occur by 2030 if US aid cuts continued, a claim that Elon Musk strongly disagrees with. As he said here in an interview with The Economist,
17: zero people died because of Doge. Zero.
16: So, who is right? We spoke to Dr. Hannah Ritchie, deputy editor of Our World in Data, senior researcher at the University of Oxford and friend of the programme, to try and work out what we can and can't say about the potential consequences of these cuts. We started by asking how much money the US was putting into foreign aid in the first place.
18: The best data we have on this internationally is from 2023. And in 2023, the US contributed around $62 billion. That was around one third of the global foreign aid budget. So the US is the largest single contributor to that budget, or was before these cuts.
16: Now, do not forget that the US is a very wealthy country. Although their contributions dwarfed other nations, if you look at the proportion of how much of their national income they spent, then they're not the top of the table.
18: So if you look at it as a share of gross national income, in 2023 it was about 0.24%. When you compare that to other high-income countries, that's pretty low. So in Germany in the same year it was about 0.8%. In the UK we were giving at that point 0.6%. Norway was giving 1.1%.
16: Now, it is important to say here that the US isn't the only one cutting their foreign aid budget over recent years.
18: I'd say the majority of countries in Europe, actually the UK has announced budget cuts, Germany has announced budget cuts.
16: But how much can we trust any of the numbers going around about how many lives might be lost due to those cuts? Well, it's difficult. It's difficult even calculating how many lives have been saved by these programs. And this is partly because USAID and all foreign aid doesn't just target one thing in one place. It's used for lots of different interventions and projects around the world.
18: The best analysis we found was from researchers called Charles Kenny and Justin Sandifer from the Centre for Global Development. What they frame as their preferred estimate was that in recent years, US aid has saved around 3.3 million lives per year. But what they stress in those estimates is that that ranges from a kind of lower estimate of 2.3 to 5.6, right? So more than a twofold difference. And I think there are a couple of key reasons why it's really quite hard to estimate this. First is that they focus very much on these health programs, HIV, malaria, vaccine delivery. There are other programs that the US aid has delivered which will have health benefits, right? There are health benefits to water and sanitation, there are health benefits to nutrition. Those weren't quantified in this analysis, but you can credibly say that they could save lives in some way. So that's one reason. Another is that the underlying data is very, very poor and very, very patchy. So for context, some of the kind of poorest countries in the world, only around 10% of deaths actually have official registration. And then the final one, and actually why estimates sometimes differ, is that there is a difference between what we would call a gross estimate and a net estimate. And a gross estimate is basically saying how many lives did this delivery of this funding save? And then the net estimate is basically how many people would have died if that funding didn't exist.
16: Now that might sound like the same thing, but it's not. It might seem reasonable to say, well, this program prevented this many deaths, so without it, you could expect the same number to die, right? Well, no, that's not how life tends to work.
18: And that's because in the absence of the US delivering that funding, it's credible that something else in that system would have happened. Another donor might have stepped in. The government might have allocated more money to HIV or malaria. There are a number of reasons why other things would have shifted in that system, which meant that not the same number of lives would have been costed as were saved from that funding.
16: We're basically looking at a whole host of maybes and what ifs, and those uncertainties become even bigger when we try to project forward and ask how many deaths might occur after the cuts. And that brings us to the Lancet study, which estimated that more than 14 million additional deaths could occur by 2030 if the cuts continued.
18: They basically looked at several decades of data across more than 100 countries and looked at the relationship of how much US aid was delivered per person and what happened to health outcomes in that country. Did deaths go up or down? By what diseases and what age groups? So they tried to look at this relationship between delivery of US aid and what happened to health outcomes.
16: But here's the problem. During those two decades, lots of other things were changing too. Incomes rose, economies changed, education became more accessible, and all of those things can improve health. So how do you disentangle which improvements were actually caused by USAID?
18: They tried to isolate US aid and health outcomes. I think it's just very, very hard to really properly control for all of that, but that's what they did. And then they basically found this relationship. And this relationship said the more US aid per person a country was given, the better their health outcomes. And they basically measured how strong that relationship was for different diseases. And then said, if we project that into the future, taking away that aid, you would then expect perhaps the opposite.

0: Elon Musk's assertion that no one has died is extremely unlikely to be true. Already, journalists are reporting deaths that appear to be linked to agencies running out of funds for things like mosquito nets or petrol for ambulances. It's this knock-on chain of events during the confusion that makes it impossible to say that no one has died or will die.
1: I think there have been deaths from cuts in US aid. These programs have delivered genuinely life-saving interventions. We know that there has been a significant decline in delivery of HIV treatments. There has been significant decline in the number of vaccines delivered. These all save lives. It's very, very hard for us to quantify, especially with data gaps that are there, exactly how many lives have been lost as a result of these cuts. But I definitely do not think the answer is zero.
0: Thanks to Dr. Hannah Ritchie. And that is all we have time for this week. Please do keep your questions and your comments coming in to moreorless@bbc.co.uk. Until next week, goodbye.
2: Thanks, Lizzie, and More or Less, indeed, we'll be back at this time next Saturday. Great to have your company this morning. Time for a little music. This is Catch a Fire. The track is Cut a Fewer. It was released as part of the 2021 Waiata Anthems project. And of course, Catch a Fire is Kirikiriroa Hamilton based, much loved locally and around the world for fusing classic reggae sound with R&B, funk and pop.

the sweet sounds of Catch a Fire with Karawhiua from the 2021 Wire to Anthems project. It's coming up to 22 minutes past 6. This morning, around 6.30, we'll have the latest episode of The Detail. This morning is China and the US vie for power. Southeast Asian countries look to diversify, and that includes new and strengthened ties with New Zealand. That's the latest from The Detail. That'll be around 6.30. And of course, after 7 o'clock, our stock standard, critical for Saturday morning listening, Country Life with the Country Life team. That's after the news and weather at 7. But let's continue with New Zealand music. Here's Christoph El Truento. Christoph is an Auckland-based producer and DJ. This track features Lady Six. It's from the album Circle of Friends. Here's Drip.

0: Nothing like a flashback to the 1980s. That's German pop group Alphaville with, of course, Forever Young. And before that, Christoph Altwente featuring Lady Six. The track was called Drip. Coming up to 6:30 on RNZ National. Time now for the details this morning. In a great power rivalry, New Zealand gains friends.
1: Today on The Detail, we're talking about Southeast Asia and its importance to New Zealand, because there's been a lot going on.
2: Singapore and New Zealand have committed to supplying essential goods to each other, even in times of crisis or shortages.
3: The Philippines and New Zealand have officially formalized a roadmap to elevate their bilateral relationship to a comprehensive partnership by 2026.
4: And no more than five decades after establishing diplomatic ties, Vietnam and New Zealand are entering a new chapter of cooperation.
1: That was a Vietnamese news report about President Tho Lam's visit here last week. Prime Minister Christopher Luxon frames Vietnam as an economic opportunity for us.
5: This is a young country, 101 million people. It's growing very fast, fastest growing economy, really in Asia for some time, growing at 8 to 10% a year, and a massive determination to become a high income country by 2045.
1: And just this week, we've had the Prime Minister of Thailand in town to launch a strategic partnership. We're also talking about elevating our relationships with Indonesia and Malaysia. These are all opportunities for us, but also for the countries across Southeast Asia.
6: I think we are part of their diversification strategy too. They don't want all their security eggs with the US and all their trade eggs with China. I mean, everyone wants diverse partnerships, and we all bring different skills and attributes to that sort of dance.
1: I'm Anna Fifield, and that was Susanna Jessop, Chief Executive of the Asia New Zealand Foundation. Later in the podcast, we'll be talking to her for a New Zealand perspective. But first, Vietnam's ambitions and how Southeast Asia is dealing with great power rivalry. Damien Cave is Vietnam Bureau Chief for the New York Times, covering regional relationships.
7: I think across Southeast Asia, and frankly across the whole world, I think there's really an urge to diversify, to do whatever you can to get out from under the pressure of the two great superpowers by building relationships with other countries. And so you see Southeast Asian countries increasing trade with each other. You see them reaching to, Australia, New Zealand, to Europe. And generally, the term that I hear lots of people talk about is multi-alignment. It's an effort to kind of really build robust networks in trade, economics, security, migration across a broader range of countries so that if something goes haywire with the United States or China or some other country, there's ways to sort of secure and hedge against that. It's mass hedging and mass multi-alignment.
1: Yeah, hedging is a word I've been hearing a lot the last few months. And so is this across the board, like regardless of political systems? Obviously, Vietnam, where you are, is communist. Thailand is technically democratic. how do the political systems influence this?
7: Yeah, I mean, I do think that there's a pragmatism that kind of runs through the entire region. And so that regardless of political system from Vietnam to Malaysia to Thailand, even in East Asia, Japan, Korea, there's this effort to kind of just build stronger networks and to recognize, frankly, that Asia is quite strong on its own. Even if you take away China, which obviously plays a very large role, these are big, major economies with a lot of influence that have the ability to really stretch out. And so, it's not a surprise to see Australia and Singapore making energy deals. It's not a surprise to see Japan and Korea talking in ways they weren't before, or Vietnam trying to figure out what to do with Malaysia. And so, I do think that there's a broader effort to kind of just accept that Asia is in a very different place than it was 10 or 20 years ago, and to try to build on the strength and development of the past 20 years and create a kind of regional system that's stronger, that's more resilient, that can deal with energy shocks, that can deal with new technology, that can continue to build prosperity, even in a really difficult geopolitical moment.
1: Let's zoom into Vietnam, where you are now. The leader of Vietnam, Tho Lam, very interesting kind of leader, very powerful leader. You wrote an incredible profile of him earlier this year. Can you tell us about him and his vision and what kind of country he wants to make Vietnam?
7: Yeah, I mean, the thing that I think you need to know about Tulum, and this was in my profile and it's visible, I think, with all his travels, is that he's a leader in a hurry. I mean, he's trying very, very hard to get Vietnam to change as quickly as possible, to become more efficient. There's a recognition that they're in this kind of demographic moment that's not going to last forever, where they need to get rich before they get old. And so he's doing a lot of things internally with new laws, trying to create more efficiency. He's consolidating provinces. He's overhauling the police. He's encouraging more technology and integration. And that's domestically. Internationally, he does a lot of travel. He's the first leader in a long time to have consolidated these two roles that make him both head of state and head of party. So that's why you see him all over the world stage. And he's trying to kind of project Vietnamese growth and economic prosperity into the region and into the world in new ways. And so, you know, I think for the most part, he's trying really hard to get a lot done. And internationally, he's being well received as someone who is a totally different face of Vietnam. You know, he's someone who is perceived to be more open to the West, more open to ideas of that come from, you know, the US, Europe, Australia, a little less aligned with China. That's the perception in the West. I'm not totally sure that's accurate. But, you know, he's also an enigma. He's really kind of in a transitional point for the country, and he's a transitional leader, and which Tulum you're going to get in 5 or 10 years is still unknown.
1: Some of the things he's been doing, like in terms of backing national champions and the economic reforms, remind me a lot, the anti-corruption drive of what Xi Jinping has done in China. Do you think that he is trying to embark on a kind of Chinese-style economic opening without political reform, or is that me just looking at things with a China lens?
7: Well, I do think that there's an urge to do that. I mean, it's a neighbor of China. There are certainly some overlap, but, you know, and these are two Communist Party countries run as one party states. But within Vietnam, I think the North Star is actually more Korea, frankly. And so when you look at the economic policy of trying to build strong state-run firms, that's the chaebols of South Korea. South Korea has been the largest investor in Vietnam's growth, even more than China, over the course of the past 20 or 30 years. It's the largest expat community in the country. And you have to remember that as Korea grew, it was not quite a democracy at that point, right? And so that and Singapore, I think, are much more the model that Vietnam is looking towards. When you talk to the average Vietnamese, that's what they're seeking, is to reach a level that's similar to what Korea is at.
1: Fascinating. So what kind of opportunity do you think that presents to a country like Australia, like New Zealand, you know, exporting countries? Should we just be looking at this as a big exporting opportunity, or could we be having broader relationships with Vietnam in particular?
7: Well, I think Vietnam in particular is kind of, you know, it's a very fast growing, increasingly middle class country with 110 million people. So, yes, there are enormous opportunities for Australia, for New Zealand to export into this market. I see Australian products, New Zealand products all the time here in this country. But I also think it's broader than that. I mean, if you look at Australia in particular, shifting its focus towards Southeast Asia, there's a big investment push. There's a big push for universities. There's a big push for security partnerships. And so I think that there's a desire from Australia and New Zealand to kind of lean into Southeast Asia as a partner of the future. And I think Vietnam in some ways is the most obvious choice. There's a large Vietnamese population in Australia. The relationship has been very close for a very long time. It's not that different in New Zealand. And so I do think that there's a desire to kind of see Southeast Asia as the future of important relationships for Australia and New Zealand. And Vietnam is so eager to do that, that it's the natural first partner.
1: You have written recently about some of the tensions that have come along on as it goes on this journey and straddles these two parts of its political history. So can you tell us a bit about how some of the constraints on change in Vietnam, in particular when it comes to the police and the security side of things?
7: Yeah, I mean, one of the things that I'm fascinated by in Vietnam is kind of this tension between openness and control and figuring out where that will be calibrated. And so Tulum and others have spoken a lot about the need for Vietnam to have international integration. You know, foreign direct investment is a big part of the economy here. There's a need to sort of be open to the ways that the wider world works. And so that also means tourism and travel. You know, Vietnam has become an unbelievable hotspot for visitors. And yes, it's short-term travel, but it's also long-term digital nomads who are being pushed out of Thailand because of tourist changes to visas there. It's Russians and Ukrainians who are coming in droves to avoid the war. And, you know, at times the system feels overwhelmed. There's a perception sometimes of Vietnam being this carefree, freewheeling place. And so there have been a bunch of cases in the past few months of international visitors getting in a lot of trouble when they run aground and run against this one-party, very intense police state at times. And so whether it's driving motorbikes and getting into accidents, any small amount of drugs, which Vietnam treats, frankly, much closer to the way Singapore treats it than the way Australia treats it, there's been this kind of culture clash, I think, between, you know, the image that Vietnam is trying to project to the world and the reality of what it's like here, especially if you get in a little bit of trouble or you're dealing with visas or the government.
1: Okay, so before you said, you know, we don't know which way, which Tho Lam we're going to get in the next 5 or so years, you know, what side would you put your money on, Damien? Like, which, what do you think Vietnam will look like in 5 years' time?
7: You know, I mean, the thing that that's so striking about Vietnam is how quickly it changes. I leave for 2 weeks, I come back, and there's like three different restaurants that weren't there when I left, and three different businesses that have failed and started over again. And so I think it's kind of impossible to know, you know, where the country actually ends up in 5 or 10 years, except that it will be different. And it will be more dynamic than it is now. There's tons of infrastructure construction. There's also tons of pressure on speech online. And so, you know, you tend to see trends running against each other, and it's quite possible that somehow they coexist. And that's, you know, something that I think I hear a lot from Vietnamese officials is, listen, we just move forward. You know, we get over things like the war, we get over old hostilities, and we just keep moving forward.
1: To Susanna Jessop, Chief Executive of the Asian New Zealand Foundation. I asked her if I was just imagining it or if there had been a flurry of diplomacy with countries across Southeast Asia recently.
6: No, you're not imagining it. There has been an incredible amount of activity around Southeast Asia. These countries are important in their own right, but we have also, over the last year, this year and next, had a flurry of diplomatic anniversaries. So part of what we're seeing, I think, is some of these relations that have been marking 50, 60 and 70th anniversary of relations are now being solidified through comprehensive strategic partnerships and comprehensive partnerships, and just having these visits to recognise these significant diplomatic milestones. So there's definitely that side of it. Also, you know, these countries are in our region, they're important to us, and it's a region under considerable pressure. So we're seeing rules tested, we're seeing countries grappling with shocks like Iran, Ukraine, and so on, but also different sort of domestic and economic challenges such as US tariffs. So there's a lot that we need to talk about. It's very different to the last 70 years of diplomatic relations. So I think these visits and these partnerships that we're seeing really reflect a sort of new era of regional diplomacy.
1: So it's kind of fortunate in a way that all of these anniversaries are falling at the same time as the chaos mounts across the world. But can you tell us why these relationships with the various countries in Southeast Asia are important to us as New Zealand? Like, how do they fit into our broader diversification strategy?
6: Yeah, I mean, I think for a lot of us, and certainly if we read headlines, it can seem like our world is largely Washington and Beijing. But actually, the Asian New Zealand Foundation's research has shown, but also if you ask any New Zealanders on the street and where they're travelling to, you look at our diverse population. These countries across Southeast Asia are really long-standing. We've got a lot of people-to-people connection, a lot of travel, a lot of education connections, tourism, and so on. So in their own right, as our neighbours, they're worth the investment and they're worth continuing to build a relationship with. But also if you look at, say, we have the Prime Minister of Thailand coming in, and we've just had Tho Lam, the General Secretary and President of Vietnam. Vietnam has got a GDP growth rate of 8% with a population of 100 million. It's really the engine of Southeast Asia. Thailand also has a number of attributes that make it really interesting and important to us. So as well as us learning from our region and how they're navigating the pressures that we're all under, we are part of their diversification strategy and a part of their way of building connections and stabilising relations, giving each other options, but also keeping our economies buoyed. I mean, New Zealand's got a GDP growth rate of, I think, currently a 0.8%. So, you know, we really need to hitch our wagon to some of these faster growing and youthful countries like Vietnam, but also Thailand and others in the region, to just keep driving our economy.
1: So many of the press releases that come out about these visits concentrate on trade. You know, they always feature at the top the export numbers and the possibilities for growth. And obviously, that's enormously important for our country, as certainly as we try to make sure we don't have all our eggs in too few baskets. But do you think that we should be broadening these relationships and moving into other areas?
6: Yeah, unquestionably. We certainly have to recognise the criticality of trade to New Zealand to keep our economy going. But I think what's happening with these comprehensive strategic partnerships and comprehensive partnerships is it is forcing a broadening of the relationship. And they have for a long time been built on close people-to-people relations. The foundation does arts exchanges, sports, young leaders. And our own research shows that New Zealanders are really interested in that broad range of connections, technology and science and so on. I think what's happening is that it's just not always making the headlines, as probably our decision makers are really focused on those core trade targets, doubling trade and so on, just because of our own reasonably sluggish GDP growth. If we were really growing fast and super buoyant and feeling more prosperous, I think we would probably be in a mood to celebrate the arts and other areas, but it's probably feeling a little bit like that's core business right now, and that's what we need to do to make sure that we are connected and prosperous.
1: I take your point about how the economy is front and centre right now and the most pressing issue for our country. But does the foundation laid by these strategic partnerships and comprehensive strategic partnerships and the work that is going on at a lower level in the arts and science and business, technology that you described, sports, does that lay the foundation for in the future to have a stronger, more, you know, broad relationship with these countries? And could that help us politically or diplomatically down the line? Because obviously New Zealand and Vietnam have very different political systems and ways of looking at the world. But could this be, you know, could we find ways to work together?
6: Yeah, absolutely. And I think the way I like to look at it, if you look at sort of soft power or cultural diplomacy or all the strands that build up a relationship, we are not in an era where we're going to agree everything with every government. China's a really important relationship, but we have our differences. The United States, likewise, really important relationship. We have our differences. So government-to-government relations and these partnerships can sort of set out the architecture of agreement, but really it's people that are driving these relationships. And many of these relationships were forged by people first and the agreements came later. So I see all of these different strands as really important ways of keeping these relationships connected and diverse and vibrant, so that invariably when we encounter differences or changes in budget, changes in government policy, where we wax and wane, these are the strands that will keep a relationship connected and that do provide a foundation to rebuild. My predecessor liked to say that the, you know, New Zealand-China relationship wasn't started by the FTA, but by a dance troupe. You know, we really had a lot of cultural connections well before the trade relationship took off, and it's true right across Southeast Asia too. So people are at the heart of these relationships. They will remain at the heart of them. And what happens is we just see this waxing and waning of importance and the amount of resource we can apply to them. But that's natural and we should expect that. But I do see the sort of soft power side of these relationships to be critically important.
8: We've talked about kind of why these countries are important and useful to us. We're a tiny little country at the bottom of the world, if you're looking at the world in the traditional way. Do we offer something to them? Like, do they want to have relationships with us?
6: I think we are part of their diversification strategy too. They don't want all their security eggs with the US and all their trade eggs with China. I mean, everyone wants diverse partnerships, and we all bring different skills and attributes to that sort of dance. For New Zealand, a lot of what our partners in the region want is agri-tech. So they see us as being a really, really efficient producer of food and are graduating their economies from simpler styles and smaller scale agriculture. So that's one area. Geothermal and green energy is another big area where New Zealand has got a lot of experience, and we can help our partners across the region. Space now too, we have the third or fourth largest payload globally after the US and China. I think we're third. So we are becoming quite advanced and experienced in satellite launching. We have experience on Antarctic science and climate change. So we do bring those skills. And for us, you know, countries like Vietnam have, as a communist country, close working relations with the Chinese Communist Party. And we can learn and understand regional political dynamics through our partners.
1: That's it for the week. The Detail is a newsroom production supported by RNZ and New Zealand On Air. This Saturday episode is made with funding from the Peter M. Ackland Foundation. Thank you to Damien Cave and Susanna Jessop. This episode was produced by Gwen McClure and engineered by Mark Chesterman. I'm Anna Fifield, and you can read my work on foreign affairs in my Between Giants newsletter. And I'll be back here at The Detail next Saturday. Mā te wā.
0: Thank you, Anna. And The Detail is back again on Monday night, 10:15. And you can catch up on any episodes at rnz.co.nz/podcasts. It's 9 minutes to seven, thereabouts. Time for some music. This is Feast, Canadian singer-songwriter who melds folk rock, country and electronic influences. This is from her album Multitudes. It's Borrowed Time.

Just like that, that's Canada's Feast with Borrow Time. Coming up in the next hour, of course, Country Life. This week, the team is out on muddy farmland on a hunt for meteorites and newborn calves, and they'll take you into the world of a station cook. Preparing smoko. Let's have some more music before we have news and sport at the top of the hour. This is the Quantic Soul Orchestra, and it is from their 2007 album Torpedaleo. Here is Who Knows?

0: RNZ News at 7. Kia ora kōsu sana lei ātaua tēnei. Prince Harry and six other public figures face paying up to $79 million to the publisher of the Daily Mail after a High Court judge imposed an exceptional order for legal costs over their failed case. The claimants, also including Sir Elton John and Liz Hurley, must pay an initial $22 million to Associated Newspapers Limited by next Friday. Justice Nicklin last month dismissed the claims of unlawful information gathering. He has now ruled the case as a rare one, in which the claimants should have to pay far in excess of the costs that had been agreed before trial, criticising how they presented their claims as unreasonable to a high degree. The Duke of Sussex and six others have until October the 2nd to attempt an appeal. A professor of public health says a late surge in respiratory infections was preventable and the country needs to get better at using surveillance measures. Health NZ says it's the busiest flu season in years and hospitals have cancelled hundreds of elective surgeries in an attempt to cope. Professor Michael Baker says influenza seasons are notoriously unpredictable and there are measures that can be taken before the system gets overwhelmed. He says this year that has just been left too late. The United Nations Senior Ebola Coordinator has warned that the outbreak in the Democratic Republic of Congo is growing exponentially, with half of the 2,500 deaths recorded in the past 20 days. Julian Arnaz says the virus is spreading faster and wider than the response.
1: The Ebola outbreak is growing exponentially. In the last 3 months, 2,500 people have died, and half of those in the last 20 days. And the epidemic is spreading widely. It's now covering an area that is bigger than France. And the outbreak is faster than our response.
0: And the charity Save the Children says at least 180 children have lost parents or caregivers since the outbreak was declared in May. ACT's adoption of an off-the-cuff remark by List candidate Paul Henry as policy got an enthusiastic response at the South Island campaign launch in Christchurch last night. Mr Henry says he, when he publicly raised the idea of a national cancer centre without telling his party, he expected to be chastised. But he told the crowd at the launch the party has now adopted the policy and will build the $2 billion centre if re-elected in November. He says the project will be funded by public-private partnership financing, donations and existing Crown Health investment. An independent economist says businesses remain optimistic despite economic uncertainty. Tony Alexander surveyed firms from various sectors. He says businesses have a high degree of confidence that their revenues will improve over the coming year.
2: It's more a general view of, first of all, disappointment with the current government, but then secondly, concern about what sort of changes may come along if there's a change towards a centre-left government. How stable would the coalition be? What would the trade-offs be?
0: Tony Alexander says the availability of finance continues to be of little concern for most businesses. A British woman who's believed to be the world's oldest living person is celebrating her 117th birthday. Ethel Carterham will spend the day with her family and friends, as Rebecca Trott reports.
3: Ethel Carterham was born just days before workers started pouring concrete for the Panama Canal. In 1909, the aeroplane altitude record stood at just 300 metres. Mrs. Carterham, who's born in Hampshire 5 years before the start of the First World War, says she's had a year of firsts, despite living through a century of monumental technological, political and social change. She held hands with the king when he visited her in September and stroked a llama. She said she was looking forward to what the next year might bring.
0: To sport All Blacks, captain Adi Savia says you can either let the Ellis Park crowd throw you off your game or use it to energise your performance. Ahead of tomorrow morning's first test against the Springboks, Savia says the Johannesburg Stadium is the most intimidating venue in rugby and the crowd is as hostile as any in the world. He says the passion of the fans can be a gift or a curse.
4: You can either go both ways. You let it drown you out and you're there in the headlights, or you love those moments. And, you know, as All Blacks, we love those moments, and it's not going to be easy at all.
0: Meanwhile, in the MPC, Hawke's Bay remain unbeaten following a 59-17 win over Manawatū in Napier. New Zealand's Liam Lawson, driving for Red Bull, qualified 11th for tonight's Dutch Grand Prix sprint race. Mercedes George Russell is on pole, followed by the McLaren of Lando Norris and the Ferrari of Charles Leclerc. And world's men's tennis number one Jannik Sinner has ruled himself out of next week's US Open, saying he will not compete at the Grand Slam event due to a persistent knee injury. That's the news.
5: This Sunday morning, how the All Blacks went against South Africa. Does Vladimir Putin have one last card to play against Ukraine, and what happens then? Is there a fairer voting system than MMP? Mexico as a place to live on calling home. How we have to think about photos we post online now. And advice for coping with the severe winter surge and respiratory illnesses that we're experiencing. This Sunday morning from 8 o'clock on RNZ National.
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0: Now the short forecast from Met Service to midnight tonight. In the west, from Northland to Kapiti, including central high country, cloudy periods. Isolated light showers clearing north of Auckland this morning and from Waikato this afternoon. For the remainder of the North Island, partly cloudy for Bay of Plenty, otherwise mainly fine. Cloud increasing in Wellington and Wairarapa, a few showers possible about Wellington. To the South Island, Nelson, Marlborough, Canterbury and Otago, high cloud increasing. Scattered rain developing near the Alps, reaching Nelson later today. Buller to Westland, periods of rain with heavy falls. Mainland, Southland, high clouds, scattered light rain developing this morning. Fiordland and Stewart Island, rain with heavy falls, thunderstorms possible in Fiordland morning and night. Chatham Islands, partly cloudy. Now the Met Service weather forecast for the main centres today. This is until midnight tonight. Tāmaki, Makaurau, Auckland, mostly cloudy, isolated morning showers. Nor'westerlies developing in the morning, a high of 16. Tauranga partly cloudy, clearing to fine this afternoon. Westerlies developing this morning, a maximum of 17. Kirikiriroa, Hamilton partly cloudy, chance of a shower until tonight. Light winds, nor'westerlies developing in the afternoon, a high of 16. Te Whanganui, Aotearoa, Wellington, cloudy periods, isolated showers mainly north of Wellington City. Nor'westerlies, gales gusting 90 kilometres per hour in exposed places from this afternoon. Expect a high of 14. Ōtautahi, Christchurch, high cloud northerlies, a maximum of 17. And Ōtiporti, Dunedin, mainly fine, some high cloud this morning. Nor'westerlies and a maximum of 17. RNZ National, it is 8 minutes past seven. Our next news and sport and weather is at eight. Time now for this week's edition of Country Life.
7: G'day and welcome to Country Life. I'm Duncan Smith.
8: Pike mai, kake mai. Thanks for joining us. Ko Sally Rounder ho. Today we chat with a station cook about what it takes to fuel farmers.
7: Janina's snug in a herd home in Taranaki ahead of the busy calving season, and we take you out before the crack of dawn on the calving beat.
8: And I'm in a paddock hunting for ancient rocks from space.
9: And it's going over that little meteorite that's not part of this fall. You know, this is, comes from North Africa, but you can hear it.
8: I joined a search for meteorites on farmland this week. That story later in the show.
7: But first, let's take a look at what's been making headlines on the Rural News Desk this week. A Bay of Plenty company, Indo Kiwi Horticulture, has been ordered to pay more than $400,000 in fines and unpaid wages after exploiting migrant workers. Investigations into the company supplying labour to the region's kiwi fruit orchards began 2 years ago. The Employment Relations Authority says the four complainants were Indian nationals who came to New Zealand to work. Natalie Gardner of the Labour Inspectorate at the Ministry of Business, Innovation and Employment says employers can't demand or receive payments from workers in exchange for employment.
10: There was $150,000 in arrears owed to the workers, and $65,000 in unlawful premiums. It's unlawful for an employer to seek or receive money from a worker in exchange for offering or securing employment. And obviously those arrangements can cause significant harm to the workers who they might already be in a vulnerable position because they're new to New Zealand, dependent on their employer or unfamiliar with their employment rights.
7: Natalie Gardner says penalties ordered against the company and its former director, Bhuta Singh Dhillon, send a strong message to others in the industry. The company is no longer in operation.
8: Naitahu says pest management and commercial farming are among its serious concerns as it anticipates taking over the lease of the country's largest farm. Pāmu will stop running Molesworth Station next April, and the South Island iwi has been chosen as the 180,000-hectare property's next preferred operator. Here's Naitahu's chief executive, Ben Bateman.
11: Rangatahi Molesworth is a place of deep significance to us from a perspective, particularly around kaitiakitanga as well, around our ability to, and desire to look after the whenua, look after the land. And also we have obviously a substantial commercial operation in our farming business. So for a number of reasons, we had a real deep connection to Molesworth.
8: Ben Bateman says Naitahu farming will bring a lot of commercial heft and experience to Molesworth, including tourism ventures. Naitahu farming's been invited to apply for a concession. The application will then be publicly notified, allowing people to make submissions before a final decision.
7: Biosecurity New Zealand says the spread of bird flu across the Tasman Sea is not unexpected, and the same is expected to happen here over time. H5N1 numbers continue to rise in Australia and have reached several hundred, but there have been no new notifications in New Zealand since last month's two confirmed cases. A $1.5 million government grant was launched this week to help New Zealand's small-medium poultry producers with things like cleaning and bird-proofing. The chair of the Egg Producers Federation, John Mackay, says discussions continue about when to let normally free-ranging chickens outdoors, but it's up to each poultry farm to make their own decision.
12: We've been through a number of cycles now since that last find that we're getting to a point where the risk is coming down to a level that farmers will be needing to make that decision of whether they feel comfortable to open their barns again and get those birds back outside.
7: John Mackay says the spread of bird flu among wild birds in Australia is being monitored and continues to be a huge concern for all poultry owners here.
8: New research has found locally grown grains for stock feed have a lower carbon footprint than imported supplementary feeds. Researchers at the Bioeconomy Science Institute counted emissions generated in producing wheat and barley, maize grain and silage for livestock feed. It found maize silage has the lowest footprint, while the highest was wheat due to high fertiliser use and crop residue management. However, earlier research showed palm kernel expeller, or PKE's footprint, was much higher again. Livestock transporters are being challenged by frequent cancellations of the Cook Strait ferries due to ageing boats and inclement weather. The latest polar blast this week saw several crossings cancelled due to severe winds and high seas. This comes as the Kaitaki is being serviced in Singapore and the Connemara had mechanical issues. Martinborough Transport Director Jared Hawkins says reduced capacity means rebooking livestock is extremely challenging.
13: Just been a few more weather events recently than normal, and so it is quite tough. Yeah, it's hard because Inter Island are down to one boat, so that is why you can't get that next booking. They do get a lot of bad press, but to be fair, it's the government that's doing it. It's not the workers at Inter Island, but you've just got to be onto it the way you're planning, you know.
8: Jared Hawkins says delays are expected in winter, but costs are mounting for extra feed and additional grazing costs his company is incurring. He says he's holding out for a more reliable service when new rail ferries arrive in around 3 years' time.
7: Demand from China saw stronger than forecast results at the global dairy trade auction this week. Prices were up 2.3% from the previous auction. High Ground Dairy senior analyst Stu Davison says average prices are up around 10% from the start of the year.
14: Good gains on the powders front. A lot of the driving force was the Chinese bid. We saw them buying the most whole milk powder, skim milk powder and butter, and more aggressive than we were expecting. So, but domestic milk production in China has been waning, and so we're seeing them rebalance their market via imports. It's a good result considering the weaker consumer situation in China at the moment.
7: Stu Davison says prices are around 9% lower than at the same time last year.
8: New Zealand now has access to sell farmed venison and antler velvet in Vietnam. Deer Industry New Zealand's chief executive, Rhys Griffiths, says the agreement announced this week is a positive move as the deer export market has been sluggish for several years. Rhys Griffiths says exporters will be focusing on Vietnam's high-end deer market with more emphasis on velvet products for the growing health and wellness sector.
15: The reach and scale of some of these big food companies, I think working in tandem with some of them to be able to supply them a more processed ingredient would be the pathway forward there. So that's kind of what we'll look at. The way that the deal has been structured, both frozen velvet and processed velvet are acceptable. So that's, yeah, it gives us options out there.
8: Rhys Griffiths of Deer Industry New Zealand, ending a look at this week's rural news from RNZ's rural news team.
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17: My name is Philippa Cameron and I have a little business called What's for Smoko. So we live in Automatata in the Waitaki Valley.

0: as they say, through word of mouth and other people sharing it. But then I also got a chance to write a book with Alan and Unwin, which led to a second book, and now I'm just penning a third.
1: So how many years in are you?
0: I think it's about seven or eight years now.
1: Right, okay. And what kind of food are we talking?
0: Oh, we're talking about really robust recipes that feed a crowd, that fuel you, that are filled with gluten and dairy and sugar.
1: So stuff to get you going all day out on the farm, keeping you like energy high.
0: Definitely. And like I say that with a bit of tongue in cheek, because they are quite traditional farming recipes, and traditionally they perhaps weren't based on a food trend but more on a fueling type basis. But yeah, we find there's no complaints, so we just keep doing the same thing.
1: And so you've come at this from the view of a station cook, basically getting everybody fed and powered up for the day's work ahead. Why was it important to you to kind of champion the work of a station cook?
0: Because it can be quite an isolating role, and I don't mean that geographically, because where we are, we're quite lucky, we're quite close to the Automatata village, but more it can be isolating in your role that a lot of us find ourselves in when we've come from past careers. So I was a teacher for a really long time. When I got married and we moved back to the farm, all of a sudden I was isolated from my friends and my family and my career. So it was a good chance to find out what the next step was, and then actually realise there are a lot of us in the same boat.
1: Right, so this was a way of kind of connecting with fellow station cooks?
0: Yeah, it started, the idea was to connect with fellow station cooks and people who were cooking for workers or perhaps their families on farms. But from that, what I've actually realised is that so many people are interested about rural life that my largest audience I can see through my social media insights is Christchurch and Auckland City. So I can see that there is an interest, and it's a really great chance to then tell more stories about rural life.
1: And you might have a biased answer to this question, but how important is a station cook to running a farm?
0: Yeah, I believe it's actually quite an integral part, because not only do you need to feed and fuel a large amount of people so they can sustain the energy throughout the day, but also conversation is such a large part of mental health, and all about having a yarn and a laugh, but also being able to laugh at your mistakes, to be able to ask questions. And we also find that a lot of the younger staff that come through perhaps might have a dependency on their phone and need to learn conversation skills, and it's a really great chance for that to happen. Look, we've got two awesome shepherds at the moment, and that's not the case with them at all. But we have seen, as people come in for summer work, that, just a wee reminder to pop the phone in the pocket at smoko time and join in the conversations is a really good thing to learn.
1: And at the height of the season for you, at the busiest, what kind of numbers are we talking?
0: Yeah, so we're up to about 10 at the busiest time, which is over the summer months. But then that's a really fun time as well, because the kids are all off school, they get to be included as well. So you're probably up to about 14 mouths to feed by the time everyone joins in.
1: How many different businesses do you currently manage?
0: Yeah, so what's the old saying about so many hats? And I joke that I'm trying to find the one that's going to make enough money to send the girls to boarding school. But I say that tongue in cheek, because it is something that a secondary income on a farm is a really important thing, and it's just sensible thinking. So currently have my Watts with Smoko business, but then have my wool business to the side as well, which is Outcast Merino.
1: And how do you kind of balance all that with that work on the farm as well, and being a mum to two daughters?
0: Yeah, two daughters, Flora and Evelyn. It's a lot of coffee and a really patient, kind, but also understanding husband. We're very much of the belief that we're equals within the household, and I think it's also really important for that to work. I've recently been up in Wellington at the Rural Women's Business Awards, and every woman who won an award spoke about their partner being an integral part in their business, but also being an equal, and that they shared a lot of loads and they understood the importance of the other person's business, and I think that's quite important.
1: And you mentioned the awards, and you recently won one of them.
0: I did. I won the award for Rural Champion, which is kind of fun because it's just an excuse for me to go around the country speaking to everybody, which I love to talk.
1: Yes, right. It's that social side as well and making those connections.
0: Yeah, it is. And also being able to tell more stories.

0: stories, not just my own.
1: What are you hoping for today? You're here at Duntroon Hall with a whole bunch of different displays.
0: I think it's also just, it actually falls into that rural champion thing, isn't it? Is that you've got to support everyone within your area, and it's always a great opportunity to lift other people up with your own business. So it's not about selling items today, but also just showcasing that as a valley, the Waitaki is something really awesome, and that by all being here, you can see it en masse.
2: Philippa Cameron there, speaking with Claire Kincannon about What's for Smoko. 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
3: We're delving back into the archives now. In 2021, I got up before the birds and put on my wet weather gear to meet Carterton dairy farmer Jody James and his team to find out what happens over calving. I hopped in the farm vehicle with Jody, following the mob that's already calved into the milking shed.
4: Right at the back here on our right is Dopey. She's a bit of a cool old pet. Everybody loves her. She's always at the back. So you know you've got her, you've got them all.
3: Jodie has a mob of Jerseys and another herd of Frisians.
5: Jodie, you have been farming here a while. Tell us a little bit about the farm.
4: I'm fourth generation here. It was pre-1900, my great-grandfather milked cows here. So, yeah, we've been on here for a while. We've got just over 200 hectares effective milking area, they call it. There's 500 cows to calve this year. We've got 250 in, so we're just over halfway.
3: Cows are made to calve each year from the age of two to keep the milk flowing. They've had a few weeks off, though, as they prepare for the birth of this year's calves. And as they calve, they're introduced back into the milking herd.
5: How long does the calving period take?
4: We start on the 18th of July and we finish at the end of September. We start with a hiss and a roar, and then it sort of dribbles out and takes for the last few come in.
5: So we're right in the thick of it at the moment.
4: Yeah.
5: And how many calves are you expecting today?
4: Should be about, usually we're getting about 10 a day at the moment. So it's just starting to ease off. Yeah, it depends. We had a couple of quiet days, so you might get an explosion today.
5: Now, how does it work, Jody? You're milking the herd, but what about those that are still to calve?
4: Okay, they're just held separately in a little mob there that we just look after them close to the cow shed, and we check them three or four times a day and a couple of times a night.
3: While they're milking, Steve is out checking those about to give birth.
5: Oh, look at the frost on the grass.
6: Oh, yes. Out in the hot water, see?
3: We're in the pregnancy paddock checking whether any of the cows have calved overnight.
6: Sweet. And all I do is just walk around these in the morning.
5: How are they looking, Steve?
6: Yeah, no, they're looking all right.
3: Being a stranger to them, I'm taking care not to get too close or step between the calf and its mother.
6: Over the next couple of breaks, so they're happy at the moment.
5: Got your torch out. It's still pitch black out here.
6: Oh, yes.
5: So, any calves out there, Steve?
6: No, not yet. So, good thing about coming out this time of morning is that the girls are all settled down. Calves are always by their parents. If they're all up moving about, it's hard to pick the parents.
5: Would they normally stay in a group when they actually come to give birth, or do they go off?
6: Some go off in a distance, somewhere along the paddock. But a lot of them, yeah, they sort of hang around in a group.
5: And what happens in bad weather? Do they tend to try and hold off, or they just have to go with the flow?
6: No, normally it's bad weather. They all want to drop at once. So, but this year hasn't been sort of too bad. And bad weather, you normally come out the next morning, you're a bit worried what you're going to find.
5: My hands are freezing.
6: Oh, okay.
5: You're used to it.
6: Yeah. They're all heading over that way. Normally what I do is, once I walk around them, and check, make sure everything's all good. They'll go, I put them on another feed out that way. So we'll jump back in the wagon.
1: So they're anticipating what you're going to do?
6: Yeah.
1: Steve, how long have you been working here with Jody?
6: Oh, close to 17 years now. So that's a good life.
1: You like it?
6: Oh, I love it.
1: You don't mind the hours?
6: Nah. Let's project the hot wire there.
1: Hot wire. Oh, there's a calf.
3: We've spotted a newborn calf standing on wobbly legs by its mother.
6: Right, there he is. 2 and 3.
1: What have you just done there, Steve?
6: What I don't know is I just grabbed the cow's number and I just put a tag around its neck so when it goes to the shed, we know whose cow it's from. So, and then she'll, when they get to the shed, she'll do all the neck tags and that.
1: So it looks like we can still see part of the umbilical cord there. So she's just been born.
6: Oh, it's probably a good 5 or 6 hours. Yep, nah, he's happy. Well, she's happy, it's female.
1: How does the mum look?
6: Yeah, mum's hang with them and buddy. The odd ones, you sort of, they wander off and it's hard to try and work them, especially in the dark, try and pick it out who it is. But I normally get 99% of them right.
3: They'll get their ear tags later. For now, just a tag around the neck.
6: I just write down here what she's had and it's tag number that I've given it. So what I do is I give this book to Marie tonight when we get them all in and she'll use that and so she'll know the calf that's out of a cow. So then she knows that we're going to keep that one and what cow it is. Well, she's gone that way, which is good. We will go this way. Here. Now, through the farmer torch.
1: It's hard to see what we're doing, isn't it? Because it's
6: let
1: pitch black
6: through the
1: still.
6: Girls. Let these through the gate. Come on, girls. Come on.
3: The pregnant cows move through into another paddock and one hangs back for a scratch.
6: One of the pet cows.
1: The pet cow?
6: Yeah. Jodie just got fond of her over the years and she gets extra meal when she comes in. We have a couple of them.
1: So they're into a fresh paddock of grass, are they?
6: Oats. We'll give them a strip of oats in the morning and then once we'll come back in here later on and feed out hay and they get grass for the hay and grass for the day. So, but it's quite good doing it this way because as you can see, I don't know if you can see the eyes there on that cow on the fence line.
1: Yep.
6: Yeah, well that's that cow and calf. So she stayed back, which is quite good now because I'll leave that fence down and hopefully she'll just wander off over the fence onto the fresh grass. She's just hanging back because the calf didn't move, so she's hanging with the calf, so which is good.
1: She's a good mum.
6: Sometimes you can have a shit of a day and shit of a job to really try and get them out, and for a good 90% of them, cows will follow the calves. So you just sort of push the calves, the cows, the way you want to go, and they'll follow, so that's pretty good.
3: The newborn calf will stay with its mother until the afternoon, and then they're separated. Separation so soon can be an emotive subject. Jody explains if you leave it for a few days, there's a stronger bond. And taking the calf off its mother within 24 hours is a lot easier on the cow. He says as long as the calf has had a first suck of colostrum, they're good to go. On the way out, Steve checks on one cow which had a problematic birth.
6: That one there.
1: Is she okay?
6: Yep. We actually had to get the vet out to her yesterday. The vet had to carve her because they had only the head out, head in one leg, and it was too swollen up for me to try and push back in. So yeah, the vet got, vet ended up giving her a shot, making her relax. And as you can see, the calf's good as gold now, so.
1: Looks pretty good.
6: Yeah. but she's all good. So.
7: Morning, Marie.
3: Back at the cowshed, the newly calved mothers are being milked separately for their colostrum. And the newly separated calves will get that later in the morning. It's packed with nutrients for growth and antibodies to help shield the calf from disease. Marie's here too, feeding the colostrum into a drum.
8: Then we take it over to the calf sheds over there where all the beginners, the new calves are, and teach him to drink, and I'm their new mum for a bit.
3: They rear about 110 to 120 calves as replacements for the herd. The males, the bobby calves, are sent off to Hawke's Bay to the works.
4: And they're slaughtered straight away, and all the meat's exported to America. It's not a, New Zealanders don't really eat veal. It's export. We don't get paid very much for it. It's a bit of a, almost a hassle.
5: And what about the calves that don't survive? What happens to them?
4: We used to have a slink system where their skins, they were picked up from here, and we used to get paid for them, and they used to use the skins. And but that's all, no money in it now, so it's up to us. We just have a little cemetery where we put them all.
3: The calves rush over to Marie, filling up the calfeteria, a bucket with teeth sticking out the bottom.
8: So these calves are already about 3 or 4 days old. These ones, and the new ones that like come in yesterday, straight off their mum. So we're going to teach them how to drink. So this is their new mum, so a bit of milk comes out, and then they figure it out. Oh, that's where the milk comes from.
5: So they would have had one lot of feed from their mothers?
8: Yes, yeah, they sell them, yeah. Just so they get all the good colostrum from their cow.
5: How long do they have with their mother before they get taken here?
8: It depends when they're born, but usually it'll be a day. Then the other day when it was that horrible weather, we took them off quite early because they wouldn't have survived out in the cold anyways.
5: How many times a day do they get fed?
8: Twice a day, in the morning and after milking at night. Once they know how to drink properly, then they get shipped off to the bigger sheds. And
5: this is the kindergarten?
8: This is the kindergarten.
5: Do you fall in love with these calves? They are adorable.
8: Oh, yes. Yeah, when you get a big, big mob though, yeah, think, oh, yeah, but no, you do, you can't help it. They are lovely, most of the time.
3: That story from our archives was recorded in 2021. I was speaking to dairy farmer Jodie James and farm workers Steve McEntee and Marie Hull.
9: A kia ora, you're with the Makachi whānau, Ngā Taranaki, Ngāti Mutunga, Ngāti Tama, and this is Rehu Tai Farm.
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2: Next, we're off to a Taranaki dairy farm that borders the Te Papakura o Taranaki National Park near Mahoe. Named Crystal Rivers, water quality is certainly a key focus for the farm, which is run by Paul Kuriga. Our producer Janina Schwanaker paid a visit to the farm's herd home before calving to see how the barn is helping keep the water clear while providing for better animal welfare too.
12: This building was built in 2017 when I first purchased the farm. Because I purchased a farm that was in a high rainfall area, we didn't want to contribute sediment throughout the winter and run off into the streams. We're always looking at winter grazing, and winter grazing bills were always going up and up and up. So we thought at the time we would take an extra $500,000 out, spend that capital on putting a barn on so it could have greater uses than just grazing off farm, as it could be used for calving as well. It has been a great capital investment to the farm. We use it basically from the first week of May. We can be using it right through to October, to the equinoctial storms in October, and all feeding out's done in the barn. It's cut down the wastage of silage. When you've got big rain events of 200 mils and more, silage and hay is just absolutely pushed into the ground. It's not utilised whatsoever. So days like that throughout the winter, the cows will be inside all the time and they'll be fed their allocation of feed. Their 11 kgs of dry matter will be fed through silage and hay, and they won't even step on the paddock, and we'll just save that pasture up basically for when we need it. With the utilisation of the the feed in the barn, you're finding in some senses you're actually feeding less because the cows do so well. They're contented. They're quite happy in here.
13: They're not battling the elements.
12: They're not battling the elements. When it snows, I've had the cows in here when we've had 8 inches of snow on the ground outside, and I've even opened the gate at the other end of the barn, and all I've had is a cheeky heifer walk out and then spin around and run back inside. So they know what it's like being in a barn, and they're so contented in the barn through those times of the year.
13: Since putting the herd home in, Paul says the farm's milk solids production increased by 30,000 by allowing them to milk for an extra month. The 4,400 square metre barn can fit up to 400 cows, but with only 360 cows in the herd, that's about 12 square metres per cow on a soft bed of wood chips. They average 11 to 15 full days in the barn over the winter months, but Paul prefers the cows have the freedom to come and go from the shelter to the paddock.
12: They are so happy. They're on a wood chip floor, is my chosen thing rather than concrete.
13: It's nice soft padding for them, I suppose.
12: We rip it every day, and just to keep that chip dry, absorb all the moisture from the urine. And we also feed straw with the silage, and the straw is quite good. It just binds the cow up and makes it, their poo doesn't squirt from one side or anything like that. So it's really, really easy. It keeps the chip dry for the whole year. And then we take the chip out come autumn, and we use it as a part of the fertiliser program within the farm. So it has a double use. Sure, you're spending $20,000 or $27,000 every year on chip, but you're also getting a fertiliser use from that as well. And that will cover a third of the farm. We just get a contractor comes in and takes it and spreads it on the farm. So it's good utilisation of that product.
13: The herd home build features a plastic lined roof, allowing sunlight to filter through and help kill any bugs, as well as keep the wood chip floor especially dry. Paul thinks it's provided massive animal welfare gains and is especially helpful during the busy spring calving season.
12: 14 days prior to calving, I draft out the early calvers, and they're in there, my springer mob, and they stay inside the shed. They're getting transition feed, lime flour, and that 300 grams a day, just to actually get them all ready for milking with palm kernel and with silage and hay, and they just stay in there until they've calved. And every 3 days I'm adding more to that group as other springers come up within the mob. And it's fantastic because they calve on a dry situation all the time. Very few calf losses because it's just they are born into a temperature of probably 24, 25 degrees when all the cows are in the barn. So those calves are up and running straight away. So it makes actually the farming, the spring system really, really easy. And if you have to calve a cow, the barn's really close to the shed, so you can actually bring the cow out and calve it at the shed promptly. And because it's close to the shed, you always check them all the time. You're just always in there. You're picking up those any issues, so you're onto issues so much quicker than you normally are. And with that system, we have actually got rid of milk fever on the farm. I haven't actually dosed a cow on the farm for milk fever for 2 years since I've been transition feeding.
13: So huge animal welfare benefits.
12: Absolutely
13: as well.
12: Huge animal welfare benefits. And every farmer knows that if you've got a downer cow, you've lost a day by the time you actually get it up. Those are huge advantages to actually having a barn and managing it correctly.
13: Of course, there are also environmental benefits too, especially as the farm borders the national park around Mount Taranaki, from which many waterways radiate out.
12: The geography's flat to rolling, quite undulating, so it's easy to manage. The stocking rate's a fairly low stocking rate. It works out around 2.1 cows to the hectare, but you just need that sort of level in high rainfall.
13: That high rainfall, I suppose, is just the nature of where you are in the region and being on the circular plains around the mountain.
12: Yeah, absolutely. Yeah, I wouldn't want to go any higher, otherwise other issues start appearing. The other thing also is we're system two, three, so we've a wee bit of in-shed feeding, and that's basically all the girls get. We don't grow maize up here because of the challenges. One is getting the maize in, and the other one is harvesting at the other end. It's usually too wet, and that's by the time the maturity of the maize. So we could probably purchase it in, but I think there's other alternatives, cheaper and just as effective.
13: And obviously the location also influences some of the other ways you farm in terms of when you calve and things like that.
12: I mean, up here we only start on the 10th of August, which is sometimes a month later than most other farmers are calving, but that's just of where you are situated. And we dry off at the end of May. We would be drying off probably at the start of May if we didn't have the barn, so probably... The barn run probably gives us 4 to 5 weeks extra milk per year, and that's where we always get that lift in production from.
13: All of the farm's waterways have been fully fenced off, and about 36 hectares of the almost 200 hectare property are covered in native bush.
12: Yeah, the farm is 100% compliant. It says they've all got large setbacks on the stream edges. A lot of it was done pre me owning it, but I just had to finish it, and which has been achieved. And it's the final bits of infilling has been done. So yeah, so it's just watch it grow, really. There could be some, I don't know, whether rule changes, there could be some that we can get some of those carbon credits back from this planting over time when all that comes in. And it could be quite an asset to the farm also in that respect, so it could actually earn income for it. None of it's QE2, and there's no massive big blocks on it, but it's just large margins. Most of them are 30 metres wide because they're considerably wide streams and that.
13: Do you want to tell me a little bit about this wetland area we're standing in front of here?
12: The wetland area was already in when I purchased the farm, but it had livestock right up to the edges. The fences were here, but they were of disrepair. So the first thing was to actually make sure the livestock were gone and then repair the fences. And a lot of the big trees in the native bush are still here, and I've just infilled for the lake. This little pond here is really, really good in the sense of, like, any rainfall or heavy rain events, it'll go into the pond and it'll actually act as a filter before it actually enters the inner half stream, which is right beside it. The water, it'll turn a bit brown, and then it will clear itself up after a day or so after the event, and the sediment will sit in the pond and in the base of the pond, and it keeps returning clear water back to the stream, so there's really no adverse effects. And because it's at the lower end of the farm and it has a large catchment, it's quite an advantage. And when I'm talking a large rain event, we're talking 250 mils of rain to 300. I mean, a lot of farmers don't experience that.
13: You would, though, given you're around the base of the Maunga and just on the cusp of the bush as well.
12: Yeah, and this end, of the southern end of the Maunga, it's always gets the largest amount of rainfall and comes up from the south. So, yeah, we get a big hit. And we can have four seasons in one day, basically, here. It's how it sort of shapes up for us. But with the bush filtering it, it's a great advantage and it's a great asset for the farm. We're only sharing the farm with our native species. You know, why don't we look after it the best of our ability? There's no use in bulldozing anything or any of these streams and or gullies. The capital costs far, you might as well buy another piece of land. So you just regenerate it as best as possible and look after it for the future generations to come.
2: That was Paul Couriger there, speaking to Janina ahead of the busy calving season at Crystal Rivers in Taranaki. And he's into the second week of calving now, and things are going well. The herd home was especially helpful after they had about 2 inches of snow last week, with calves born in the warm barn environment instead. It's a marathon, not a sprint, though. Calving will only wrap up later next month. Good luck, Paul.
3: Searching for a bit of space debris in a farm paddock is like looking for a needle in a haystack, except you're not quite sure where the haystack is. But this week I took on the challenge, joining farmer and ardent meteorite hunter Steve Wynne-Harris and his mates northeast of Masterton. We were searching for the small fragments of a fireball which crashed through the atmosphere one night 3 weeks ago.
14: Right. This is how we're going to train you up.
15: Yep.
14: That's a little 18 kilogram meteorite that I bought for £20 in Oxford, England. But that's sort of what we're looking for here.
15: Tiny,
14: maybe 50.
15: It?
14: Yeah, it's small, but we found.
15: Steve just holding it between his fingers, and it's probably about, 3 centimetres long?
14: Yeah.
15: It's small.
16: Yeah, but
15: we've got a big paddock to go
14: the
15: through.
14: The other
15: Steve.
14: Side of the river, on the first day, just by chance, but I saw a small black stone that proved to be a meteorite. That was confirming this meteorite fall. And that was 9 grams, 8 grams. So that's nearly 20 grams. Yes. I'm going to throw it out in front. I want you to look for it. Don't lose it because it's an actual meteorite. Nothing to do with this one. Oh, it's not easy to see, is it?
15: Yeah, and it's just got itself behind a leaf there.
16: Yeah, that didn't help.
15: It looks a bit like sheep poo.
14: Well, that's the trouble. We've got quite a bit of sheep poo here. We're in a farming paddock here. I'll throw it out here. Watch this. Oh, again, not easy.
15: Not easy.
14: Now you're over the top of it.
15: Yeah.
14: Okay, you've got your eye and that's your training.
15: Okay, so I've got to be looking out for... I'll be stopping to pick at every little bit of sheep poo, I think.
14: That's the problem.
15: Now, what are you holding, Steve?
14: So I've got a metal detector here that the geologists left behind, and they've tuned it to the signature of these meteorites. They're stony meteorites, they're called chondrites, but they've got a higher amount of nickel and iron in them than an earth rock. So this will pick them up. But we're really just doing that to confirm or deny, like quickly, you know, and it doesn't beep, so. Because we've found six now, small ones, and we're a little bit further south of where the fireball deposited the material. So what happened, round about where the sun is, this fireball came in on the 28th of July and at 10:26 p.m. and came pouring in over the Rimutakas and then had two big fragmentation events. And so it broke up, so we're not looking for big rocks. And scattered, it's like if you get a handful of builder's mix and you throw it like that, all the little sand falls down first and then the little stones and then the little pebbles, which is where we are now, then the bigger stones and then the big rocks up in that hill country up there. But so they're few and far between, hard to find, so here we are.
15: Okay, so there could be millions of them though.
14: There could be. We know there's six because we found six. They will be here.
15: I actually did hear that meteorite coming through. We thought it was like a truck crashing on the road. It was that loud.
14: No, but everyone around in this area we are, a lot of people heard it. And some lucky people saw the fireball itself.
15: Now, Steve, you've got a couple of mates with you. Your name is?
16: I'm John Murray from Masterton.
15: And
17: Chris Garland from Masterton.
15: And why are you guys here?
17: Oh, because you can't resist this jugger. He's at you all the time. You know he's in town and he just won't leave you alone. So you give in and you turn up and you give him a hand for a while.
16: We came last week in the cold and wet and freezed our butts off, but we didn't find anything.
15: Right, we're in a fresh paddock and we've got a small herd of cows come up to just check on us too. So we'll be dealing with them as well.
14: So here's the metal detector. And it's going over that little meteorite that's not part of this fall. You know, this comes from North Africa, but you can hear it.
15: It's signalling, definitely, isn't it?
14: So what we're going to do, the four of us, is we're spread out in a line, 2 or 3 metres apart, and we're going to be walking very slowly, just scanning the ground between us. And if you see something, stop, and I'll come over and then if it does that, we'll all get very excited. Okay. Otherwise, it's probably sheep poos.
15: Okay, off we go.
3: Steve Wynne-Harris is part of a network called Fireball Aotearoa. They have half a dozen meteor cameras pointing skywards around the country, which captured July's fireball event. They worked out where it burst through and where meteor fragments, known as meteorites, would likely have landed, zeroing in on northeastern Wairarapa.
15: It's like looking for a needle in a haystack, I'm sorry to say.
14: Well, just finding the haystack is difficult.
3: Today's search is one of the last, as it gets more and more difficult to find such tiny fragments in the mud and wet of winter. But it's been pretty successful so far. In fact, within an hour of the first hunt starting...
14: I got down and had a look at it, and it looked like a meteorite. But I couldn't believe that in 40 minutes I'd found the first of what is now 11th confirmed fall for New Zealand. So I bagged it, I didn't touch it, I just rolled it, I took a photo, I GPS'd it so I knew the exact spot. I put it in the bag, I sent the photos to my colleagues and some of them are overseas. And then I went off to a landowner to get access for the next day for the search proper. And it wasn't until later that night when we went onto a WhatsApp call and there was about 8 of us on the call. And they said, is it magnetic? And I said, I haven't got a magnet. And my hostess, my friend's wife, said, I've got a fridge magnet here. And as I just brought the magnet to the little stone, the little 8-gram stone, it went click onto the magnet and we all just yelled and shouted.
3: And it turned out the likely meteorite fall area worked out by fireball enthusiasts was pretty accurate.
14: Because we were searching at the moment, only several hundred metres in that direction, we found the fourth piece of the six finds to date. And the landowners were with us when we found it. Geologist to my left spotted it. I saw him stop and look. He had a metal detector with him. As soon as he saw it, I had a look to see what he's looking at, and I could see it from 3 metres away. We were all just whooping and hoofing.
15: How big was it?
14: It was only 12 grams. So, you know, these are, people might think, inconsequential, but the value is they're relics of the formation of the solar system. And they've been out there in the deep freeze of space for 4.5 billion years. And science likes these freshly found ones because they can inform us a little bit about how the solar system formed and where it came from and where we came from, because you know we are all, you know, just children of the stars ourselves, made up of this stuff.
18: Not magnetic. So has he given you a report?
3: We reach the riverside of the paddock. The Ruamahanga meteorite is named after it, and the naming is something that Steve says he had a right to do, as he discovered the first shard. This search area is home to many hill country farmers and hundreds of small block owners, a sector which John, a rural property agent, knows all about.
16: I think most of them probably totally ignore it. There's a few enthusiasts like Steve and some of his mates like us, but unless a meteorite actually falls on their property, they've got too many other things in their lives to worry about. If it was a large one, they might possibly come across it.
15: Because they know the lay of the land well, don't they?
16: They do, but I think what's required is a more focused detail on looking for them than the average farmer who might be roaring around his place on a quad bike.
3: But as Steve points out, farmers have been important in the history of meteorite finds in New Zealand.
14: We get three or four or five a year landing on New Zealand, but often small or not seen. But of the 10th one, my colleagues and I found down at Tekapo, and that's now in the Te Huara Otago Museum, because we're doing this for science and for public display and a bit of dissemination of information about the heavens. But your question to John about do farmers find them, yes they do, because of the 11 confirmed meteorites, at least five, it might be six, have been found by farmers. So they've recognised an unusual rock, picked up a rock that was really heavy and turned out to be an iron meteorite, and taken it to a museum or to some geologists, and it's been confirmed that way. So farmers out there are in the land and they've found them. But those ones have been finds. This is called a fall because it was seen to happen.
3: Getting land access in these situations takes a lot of coordination, as Steve's other mate, ag consultant Chris, explains.
17: Steve, when he first arrived, asked me who this landowner was and that owner was, and I gave him some names, and he said, oh, do you think they'll be receptive? And I said, oh, yeah, sure, they'll be into it. That was the case wherever he went. I guess having a bit of intro might have helped, but I think farmers are naturally curious people. They're pretty much intrigued by what Steve's up to, and once you meet this guy, I mean, you can't say no to him anyway. So, but it takes that type of PR, I guess, to get that permission, and he'll tell you. But the helpers have to sign an agreement around their right of access and behaviour, and no dogs and all that sort of thing. So they're pretty careful about what they do.
14: The area that we're talking about here, and I'm a little careful about pinpointing exactly where, because I don't want the public coming out and trespassing, thinking they're going to get rich. This has happened overseas, because they read that a Martian meteorite sold for $1 or $2 million. These aren't Martian meteorites. They're worth $100 or $200 or $300 at most.
3: While Steve has the right to name the find, any rocks found belong to the landowner. They can keep, sell or donate them.
15: And the little ones you've found so far, where are they and what's going to happen to them?
14: So they've been collected and they've gone down to Otago University, where our geologist who was on the search, Dr. Marshall Palmer, so he's already done some analysis now, confirmed what type of chondrite they are. So he'll do more work on that, and bits and pieces will get sent overseas for analysis, and they will be returned, those bits and pieces, because this country has a thing called the Protected Objects Act, which means you cannot export tonga, but also meteorites. There's one little clause in there about meteorites. And then some of these small meteorites will go on public display.
15: How many do you think? You've got to get at work, you guys, because it's cold standing here and a chill wind is coming up. What's the chance of finding one in this paddock?
14: Well, we're in our dying days of the search. I've probably put about 12 days of my life into this, but I'm an unpaid junior shepherd in our business. And I just said, for the first search, I said to my son Jason, oh, I'm going to give up the lambing beat for a few days. I'm going down to the Wairarapa for a few days. And I thought it was only going to be 3 or 4, and it was 10. And then I went back and did some lambing beats for 4 or 5 days. And then I've come back just for another 3 days, unfinished business. But, I mean, I can see why people get gold fever. I guess I've got meteorite fever.
18: Righto. Where are we going, Steve? Because we've got a funny shark paddock, haven't we?
3: Yeah. Steve Wynne-Harris and his mates John Murray and Chris Garland. And Steve's been out with his eyes and metal detector, and also in the last few days dragging a large magnet behind him in search of meteorites. Hard work. Well, we're just about out of time. Before we go, a reminder to check out our website for photos and more information on the stories you've heard today. Head to the country page of the RNZ website.
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3: Until next time, from me, Sally Round.
2: And me, Duncan Smith.
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2: Cheerio.

0: And just like that, Country Life. And it will be back next week. To listen again, head to rnz.co.nz/podcasts, and you can find that latest program and all that have come before. We are a couple of minutes away from 8, of course, Saturday morning after the news, sport and weather with Susie Ferguson and Mihi Ngārangi Forbes. Kia ora kōrua.
1: Morena.
2: Morena.
0: How great to have your company. What is coming up on this morning's program?
1: We've got an awful lot coming up on the programme. I'm not quite sure how we're going to fit it all in. We're starting, actually, with something that might seem a bit odd for, you know, early morning time of day, but we're talking with Joe Robertson, a sex therapist, who has got an extraordinary new documentary coming to TVNZ on Monday, I think, actually, next week. It's about how the internet has changed sex. It's called What Happened to Sex. And there's a pretty sobering bit about the public health crisis that's kind of coming down the line as a result, which I had not anticipated when I saw it. So we'll talk to her after 8.
2: Yeah, that's just after 8. We're also going to do a bit of gardening later on the show. I'm going to be speaking with Deborah Melman. She just was inducted into the Logie Hall of Fame in Australia for her long, long 30 years history on screen. So that's going to be exciting. And also our question of the day is a goodie. We're wondering if it can maybe with all the environmental changes and pressure on the global food supply chains, maybe we should be eating bugs.
1: Bugs. Insects. Grubs. What do you reckon, Susanna?
2: Crawlies.
0: I love the idea. Do snails count? So that's as far as I've got into the bug menu. How about both of you? Are you going to let us know later in the program?
1: I reckon we might keep that a secret or not? Are you wanting to bust it at me?
2: No, I've had a taste of a hoo-hoo, but that's it.
1: What do they taste like?
2: Peanut butter.
0: I love that. I mean, high protein.
2: Yeah, high protein. Could be a vegan option.
0: I guess, sounds like a great vegan option. Susie, are you in?
1: I think actually I would not worry about eating bugs. It sort of depends what they look like on my plate.
2: And if they're cooked.
0: Close your eyes and crunch. RNZ News at 8. Kia ora, ko Susanna Leiatawa tēnei. A professor of public health says a late surge in respiratory infections was preventable. Health NZ says it's the busiest flu season in years and hospitals have cancelled hundreds of elective surgeries in an attempt to cope. Professor Michael Baker says influenza seasons are notoriously unpredictable, but there are measures that can be taken before sick people overwhelm the system.
3: If you wait too late, when you're starting to rise on that exponential curve, there's nothing much you can do. You can slow it down a little bit, but once it's on that steep point of the curve, it's hard to stop that peak.
0: Michael Baker says while there's little appetite for pandemic measures, the lessons from the COVID era could be applied to the flu surge. The Ministry for Primary Industries is expecting more bird flu cases, but says the risk to human health remains low. A third case of H5 bird flu was confirmed yesterday, detected in a northern giant petrel on a remote beach in Wairarapa. The Ministry's Chief Veterinary Officer Mary Van Andel says this latest case hasn't come as a shock.
4: We can definitely expect to have more of these ocean-going seabirds that arrive in New Zealand. We know that they come here. We know that birds in the Southern Ocean are infected. So, you know, although it is disappointing to find one of these infected birds, it's really not surprising.
0: Mary Van Andel says bird flu has only been detected in seabirds, not in poultry, so eggs and chicken are completely safe to eat. An electric vehicle advocate says retaining a clean vehicle standard is the right call. The Transport Minister Chris Bishop announced yesterday the government will continue charging importers for bringing high emissions vehicles into the country after considering scrapping it. However, it's yet to decide on what new penalties will be enforced. The chair of Drive Electric, Kirsten Corson, says it makes economic sense to have a standard to increase EV uptake, with the country producing a high amount of renewable energy. but she says Australia charges importers between $50 and $100 per gram of tailpipe emissions over the limit for new vehicles, compared to $15 in this country. Meteorologists have warned that a developing El Niño weather system could become the largest in living memory. The scientists say sea temperatures in the tropical central Pacific, areas around Indonesia and Australia, could rise more than 3 degrees above normal. The effects are already being felt in different parts of the world. Prince Harry and six other high-profile figures have been ordered to make an initial payment of $22 million in legal costs to the Daily Mail's publisher after they lost their High Court privacy case. The claimants, who also include Sir Elton John and Liz Hurley, must pay the initial amount by next Saturday and could potentially be ordered to pay another $57 million. Justice Nicklin ruled the claimants should have to pay far in excess of the costs that were agreed before trial, criticising how they presented their claims as unreasonable to a high degree. The ruling comes just days after Prince Harry and Meghan announced their plan to return to the UK with their children enrolled to start school in September. ACT's adoption of an off-the-cuff remark by List candidate Paul Henry as policy got an enthusiastic response at the South Island campaign launch in Christchurch last night. Mr Henry says when he publicly raised the idea of a national cancer centre without telling his party, he expected to be chastised. But he told the crowd at the launch the party has now adopted the policy.
5: ACT will pursue the establishment of New Zealand's first purpose-built, comprehensive National Cancer Centre with two major campuses, one in Auckland and one here in Christchurch.
0: Paul Henry says the centre, which is expected to cost $2 billion, will be funded by public-private partnership financing, donations and existing Crown Health investment and private capital. A group representing motel and hotel owners says a ministry decision that a Christchurch unit can't be used as an Airbnb until it gets a commercial consent is great news for members. Christchurch City Council sought a determination from the Ministry of Business, Innovation and Employment because of a dispute over whether the property's owners had changed the unit's use from residential to accommodation. Hospitality New Zealand spokesman Jeff Peters says he hopes MB's decision pushes the council to take further action.
6: It's our hope that the council can now use MB's determination to regulate the Airbnb market in Christchurch, but the chances are they will still face the same problem that they can't identify Airbnb operators to the level that they need to do to take action.
0: Jeff Peters says there should be a central register of all Airbnb-style accommodation providers. The US Supreme Court has given the go-ahead to President Donald Trump to temporarily continue construction of his White House ballroom project by pausing a judicial order that would have halted much of the development. The action gives the justices additional time to consider the administration's formal request to let it continue working on the $700 million ballroom, while a lawsuit by a historic preservation group seeks to stop the project proceeding. That's the news. Now with sport, here's Barry Guy.
7: Captain Adi Savia says the All Blacks can't afford any ill discipline in tomorrow morning's first test against the Springboks at Ellis Park. Following an extended break, Savia is set for his first game on tour. He says the hosts will hurt them if they give away too many penalties.
8: We all know the Springboks feed off set piece, and part of that is discipline and accuracy, and if that's not up to scratch, they'll pin you down the corner, get into what their strengths are in terms of the maul and whatnot. So, you know, we've got to be accurate.
7: London's High Court has ruled that the lawsuit by more than 500 ex-rugby union and league players over neurological injuries can continue. A judge last month considered whether to throw out the claims due to a failure to comply with an order to provide documents surrounding the testing process. And in the MPC, Hawke's Bay remain unbeaten following a 59-17 win over Manawatu in Napier. Liam Lawson will start 11th on the grid for tonight's Dutch Grand Prix sprint race after a hectic day in his new Red Bull car. Driving for the injured Isaac Hadjer, Lawson was forced to get up to speed quickly with just one practice session before qualifying.
9: Obviously it's been an interesting day, but yeah, normally you'd sort of improve through quali, and we started SQ1 quite strong and then we didn't make the same step that everybody else did, so obviously we'll look into it. There's a lot, obviously, to learn today.
7: Mercedes driver George Russell is on pole, followed by the McLaren of Lando Norris and the Ferrari of Charles Leclerc. Well, men's tennis number one, Jannik Sinner, has ruled himself out of next week's US Open, saying he will not compete at the Grand Slam event due to a persistent knee injury. Argentina's Leandro Paredes has been given a 10-match ban for his part in a brawl after his team lost to Spain in the World Cup final, while teammate Noel Molina was suspended for 7 games. And the England cricketers beat Pakistan by an innings and 103 runs in the first test at Headingley. Koina na pūrungu, hakini kina.
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0: Now, the short forecast from Met Service to midnight tonight in the west from Northland to Manawatu, including Coromandel Peninsula and Central High Country. Cloudy periods, isolated light showers clearing from Northland and Auckland this morning, from Waikato this afternoon. Bay of Plenty, Gisborne and Hawke's Bay, fine apart from some cloudy areas, mainly about Bay of Plenty. Horowhenua, Kapiti, Wellington and Wairarapa, cloudy periods, a few showers about Horowhenua and Kapiti, becoming more frequent and spreading elsewhere this afternoon. Nelson, Marlborough, Canterbury and Otago, high cloud. Scattered rain near the Alps, spreading to Nelson this afternoon. Buller, Grey and Westland, periods of rain with heavy falls. Mainland, Southland, mostly cloudy, scattered rain. Fiordland and Stewart Island, rain, heavy falls. Thunderstorms are possible in Fiordland from this afternoon. And Chatham Islands, partly cloudy. Met Service forecast for the main centres today. This is until midnight tonight. Tāmaki, Makaurau, Auckland, mostly cloudy, Iceland. Morning showers. Nor'westerlies developing this morning, a maximum of 16. Tauranga partly cloudy, clearing to fine this afternoon. Westerlies developing this morning, a high of 17. Kirikiriroa, Hamilton partly cloudy, the chance of a shower until tonight. Light winds, nor'westerlies developing in the afternoon, a high of 16. Te Whanganui, Aotearoa, Wellington, cloudy periods. Isolated showers mainly north of Wellington City. Nor'westerlies, gale gusting to 90 kilometres per hour in exposed places from this afternoon, a high of 14. Ōtautahi, Christchurch, high cloud northerlies, maximum 17. And Ōtepoti, Dunedin, mainly fine with some high cloud in the morning, nor'westerlies and a maximum of 17. RNZ National, it is 10 minutes past 8.

0: Kei ngā wai, whakatere taniwha, nau mai, haere mai. Welcome everyone to Saturday Morning with Susie Ferguson and me, Mihi Ngārangi Forbes. It's lovely to have you company.
1: Sure is. Kia ora, te whānau. You're with RNZ National and Whaiaki Nei coming up on the show. Sex therapist Dr. Jill Robertson talks about her new documentary. It's coming to TVNZ and it is about how the internet has changed intimacy.
0: And could bugs and insects be the solution to a sustainable food cycle? Fancy a hoo-hoo grub on your peanut butter there.
1: Why not? Why not indeed? And let us know if you have chowed down on bugs. 2101 to get in touch with the weird and the wonderful things that you have eaten. Also coming up, Saturday morning regular, Kate DeGoldie. But she is sounding the alarm this morning on reading rates falling and what they could take with them.
0: What the Aussies don't tell us about the newest member of the Australian Hall of Fame, actress Deborah Melman. Well, she also hails from the east coast of Aotearoa. She's a Ngāti and she joins us after nine.
1: Resident chef Del Holland with ideas to use up those ingredients that you buy for just one dish and then they gather dust at the back of the pantry. Not bugs though, I don't think.
0: After 10, he's coming to Word Christchurch and he's going to kick the door down with his latest kaupapa, Can I Survive? Is a guttural look at climate change delivered through spoken word, rap and poetry. That's British Nigerian actor and activist Fainty Balogun. He joins us after 10, plus we do some gardening.
1: Also, Mike Liu talking about his play that reimagines Richard III that is coming to Christchurch. 2101 to flick us a text or indeed an email at saturday at rnz.co.nz. Now, first this morning, for many of us, awkward sex ed classes and squirming teachers was our early window onto intimacy. But our first guest this morning, sex therapist Dr. Jill Robertson, is taking a look at how the internet has revolutionised sex, relationships and also consent for several generations of younger people. It's in a new documentary set to screen on TVNZ. Well, social media means children are encountering porn and explicit content at increasingly young ages, and this is changing what people expect from sex, both physically and psychologically. It is also creating a looming public health crisis. Bear in mind, of course, that this is a somewhat interesting kōrero that is maybe not ideal for all the ears that may be on the radio right now. The documentary that Jo has made is called What Happened to Sex? Which is just what I asked her.
2: Yeah, that's good. Just a small question. I mean, I guess the shift is that we used to really figure things out organically. You know, we used to figure things out inside of our relationships. We maybe got input from friends or sometimes family, maybe older siblings, that kind of thing. But largely we experimented kind of with a person or people throughout our lives and figure out quite organically what we like and what we don't. And now we're really seeing this, I would say we're into our third generation of young people who have been inputted, like what they want, what they like, what they don't want, etc., is inputted through media. So media has told them what to do and how to do it, how to perform, what they should like, and there's significant negative outcomes as a result.
1: Okay, so from what you have seen in your clinic and also the research for the documentary and the people you spoke to, what are you seeing about the problem? What is the problem with having the internet at your fingertips while you're growing up?
2: Well, the problem is what it's actually telling you. So, you know, if you were seeing nude bodies or if you were seeing people having intimacy that was consensual, that looked mutually pleasurable, that would be an entirely different conversation. But because largely what young people are exposed to is aggressive, it's not consensual, it's lots of family-related content, but also lots of degradation towards women, towards the queer community, that the message then is it's okay to treat people poorly and it's also okay to accept poor treatment. Does that make sense?
1: It does make sense. And so one of the major things that comes through in the documentary is that rough sex has been normalised.
2: Absolutely, yeah.
1: When we're talking about rough sex, and bearing in mind it is early morning, and we don't quite know what little ears might be listening, but what exactly are we talking about when we talk about rough sex?
2: Yeah, difficult to talk about without being quite explicit, which is why I'd encourage people to watch the documentary to really get the full picture. But we're talking about degrading names. We're talking about insults. We're talking about strangulation. We're talking about bruises, hitting. Yeah, we're talking about treating the body as a thing rather than as a person, and treating it as though it can handle anything without any harm. And we know that things like strangulation are having a massive impact on people's brains, but also on their experiences of intimacy. So feeling traumatized as a result, disconnection, memory loss, anxiety, depression, you know, it's has real life consequences, bar the fact that it can be fatal as well.
1: Yeah, let's talk about these two things in, I suppose, a little bit separately, the psychological side of things and the physical side of things. When choking has become vanilla, I think it is, that it's yes. described as in the documentary. And I always find that such an interesting phrase because vanilla is actually a very complex flavour. Anyway, putting that to one side, when choking is seen

0: okay for feeling this? So the psychological impact is uncertainty. Like, does this person like me if they hit me? Or do they like me less? Do they like me more because they're like trying out new things with me? Is it okay that I don't want that? Is it okay that I actually feel traumatized and now I can't be with that person? Like, I feel disconnected from them. They feel so confused, like genuine perplexed around what is okay and what isn't. And it's curious to me that they're not trusting their own emotions. So they're needing to come and talk to me about that to check that their emotions are reasonable. So I guess for me, that brings up a lack of trust in their own instincts and their own gut feeling and in their own feelings, that they are okay to not want that. You know, it's okay that they feel bad about that and that they don't want to do it again. They don't have to subscribe to what society has told them to do. So psychologically, I think it's almost like they gaslight themselves. So they go, I didn't like that thing, but then there's something wrong with me for not liking it.
1: Mm. Which is really worrying. And you raise in the documentary the idea of sexual scripts. I find this really interesting. Can you just tell us a bit more about that?
0: Yeah, absolutely. So, you know, if we pull it a little bit wider into what we call social learning theory, we know that we learn from the world around us. And the world around us informs us of how we think we should look or how we think we should act, what kind of language we use, the fact that we shouldn't wear pajamas, you know, out to the shops, even though a bunch of people still will. But there's a way to behave on the bus. And, you know, we learn, for example, that there's a certain body type that's considered attractive and that if we don't conform to that, you know, we're not desirable, etc. So that's learning from our environment. And when it comes to sex, it's a really interesting thing. So we all have a really organic sense of what we like and don't like. If that's not interrupted, then when we go into our first kiss or our first intimate experience, our first kind of relationships, we can intuitively in our body know what we like and what we don't. We intuitively go, oh, I quite like that person, and I don't even know why I like that person a little bit more than I like that other person. It's unique to each one of us. What we've got now is what I call imposed sexual scripts. So somebody telling you, and I really, it is somebody, because it is a collection of people across multiple types of media who've decided that this is what they're going to portray in sex. And so you've got somebody somewhere telling you, without realizing that it's you, what you should want to do. And then you perform that script, not necessarily enjoying it, but just like an actor or an actress would learn a script and then do the thing. That's what young people are currently doing. And young people up to, I would say, it about 35. So that's not, we don't really like call them young. That's more in our middle age. But they've learned from when they were young what to do and what to perform.
1: Okay. So people are performing perhaps more than ever when they're having sex.
0: Yes.
1: Or having any kind of intimacy.
0: Yeah. And if I can paint a little picture of what that looks like. So, you know, what we heard from the young people that we interviewed, and in the documentary, there's a range of them. So they, the boys, the men, they would say, oh, I so often have been asked to strangle someone or to choke someone. And I was surprised by that, actually. I was expecting that mostly the females were going to say, oh, he just randomly did it one day, unexpectedly. So these boys and men were saying, no, we've been asked. And then when we posed that to the females and said, hey, the guys that we've interviewed have shared that they've been asked to do this multiple times in new sexual encounters, but also in long-term relationships, etc. The girls said, well, of course, because that's what we think we're supposed to do. So we ask them to do it because we think that's what they will want. So they're performing a thing. It's got nothing to do with pleasure. It's just got to do with what they think will make them more desirable. Then the boys and men would respond and go, well, I think I have to say yes. Like, I don't actually want to do this, but I have to do it because they've asked. And so if I don't do it, what am I really saying about this girl in front of me? Like, that I'm not going to take her seriously. I'm not going to respond to her sexual desires. So they would do it, but they don't want to do it either.
1: And so if that's the kind of psychological side of things, I was blown away by some of the physical harm that is being done. some of it

0: is long-lasting. I think one of your experts describes it as a public health emergency that's coming down the line at us.
1: Yes, and if you, that was Dr. Kate Taylor, and if you, you know, walk into any emergency department and ask, hey, what kinds of sexual injuries are turning up here, they'll absolutely respond with strangulation and what they call non-fatal strangulation and suffocation. So that's the medical language and the criminal language, because it's also a crime. But yeah, they'll say this is happening everywhere and we absolutely need to talk about it. We need, you know, national health campaigns and health campaigns, because it really is impacting the brain. So you only need to have experienced strangulation or choking, as people call it, four times in order to have a significantly greater risk of stroke, which could happen immediately or in the coming weeks or months. And often it's not attributed to those experiences because they don't put them together.
0: Of stroke.
1: Stroke. Yeah. And
0: from four instances of being choked.
1: Absolutely. And then if you think, we've got some pretty widespread knowledge now about concussion, you know, so impacts that if you've kept repeated concussions have impacts on the brain, and that's going to cause early onset dementia, etc. That's the same with if you asphyxiate. So you're impacting the brain by not allowing oxygen through. So the more times that happens, the more ramifications going to happen neurologically.
0: And how easy is it to get into that territory?
1: Oh, so easy. You know, Kate, when she demonstrated it to me in her clinic in Hamilton, she just squashed a very small Sprite can and she's a little person. She's not a strong person. And she just did that so easily. And she said this is all it would take to be impacting someone's brain.
0: Crushing an empty can.
1: Yep. A small can.
0: Did you realise this? Did you know this?
1: I mean, I did because I'm a sex therapist, and part of my job then is to really investigate practices and harms. But there's nothing like having a doctor really outline it for you in detail and in the latest research. So, you know, she talked at a parliamentary screening about how, whether you consented or not, you have the same trauma and neurological response. Consent is not relevant to how your body responds to this.
0: You knew about it. I've watched the documentary. I know about it now. Do you think it's widespread, common knowledge, that that's all it takes?
1: Absolutely not. No, it's not. Why it's not well known amongst the general public that people even do this, apart from the population that are doing it. So anyone over 35 is generally quite shook. Like, what? Mm. But people who are in casual dating, so they're, you know, through social media, I'll get so many people who are in their 40s and 50s, and they'll say, you know, I recently separated and now I've been dating, I'm on the apps. And so many times in their encounters, somebody has tried to strangle them and they're shocked. They just cannot believe what's happening and why somebody would do that. So it's not well understood that this is occurring, and definitely not understood that there are harms. The boys that we talked to in the documentary, they said, that, I mean, when we described the impacts, the physical impacts, they were shocked and horrified. And honestly, they felt embarrassed that they'd done something that could harm somebody that they cared about. And they said, you know, I would have never done this if I thought that it was going to damage someone, because most young people are trying to have positive sexual experiences. They're not trying to hurt people. So they need to know.
0: I thought it was so interesting in the documentary too, that you have a lot of people who go on the record with some of the experiences that they have had, which in some cases are pretty extreme. But there was quite a clever way to deal with people who were obviously comfortable to tell you their stories, but were not comfortable with their face being public. Can you describe a little bit how the documentary, I think quite creatively, handles that anonymity?
1: Yeah, so lots of research and thinking was put into how do we do this while showing facial expression and a little bit of the personality of the person, but not violating, you know, their anonymity. And that was really important for lots of them. So we animated them. When I say we, obviously I did not animate anyone. But they were animated, and that meant, you know, every second was individually and like drawn out and animated digitally, and then their voices were also altered using AI, so they don't even sound like how they do, but you can still hear the emotion. It's just been kind of moved around a little bit.
0: You're listening to Saturday Morning on RNZ National. My guest is Dr. Jo Robertson. We're talking about her new documentary, What Happened to Sex? She's a sex therapist. And a lot of this comes down to what people are seeing on the internet and social media. But there's another side to this too. And, you know, in some ways, it's a little bit perhaps what you and I faced. I think we're probably about the same age. I mean, I grew up in part reading things like Judy Blume. Maybe that was giving me my sexual scripts. But dark romance is really having a moment, which, if people don't know what dark romance is, it's 50 Shades of Grey and the rest. But this is being read by teenagers, which is much younger than the intended audience. How does that then interact with and reinforce what the algorithm is also feeding?
1: Absolutely. So even 50 Shades of Grey, if you went back and read or watched those movies now, they're relatively tame. You know, they're definitely very, very sexual, but they're in a kind of committed relationship where he discloses his desires with deep respect and for her and not wanting to hurt her, and says, you know, if this is not for you, that's okay. They even have a contract, and consent becomes a really big conversation. And so there are some pieces there that are important. He never strangles her. He never does anything that would create long-term damage. So that's totally different from lots of the dark romance books that our young people are actually engaging with. So they're reading from as young as 11 and sometimes even younger. I've heard that, you know, I know families for whom their 10-year-old daughter has been exposed to incest content, there has been sexual assaults, and it's been eroticized and glamorized and made to sound really exciting. So that's the content that kids can access, and that's going to impact what they think is normal. One of the stories from the young people in the documentary is she says that after an encounter, she had bruises across her hips from being held so tightly. And she said, I thought that was a sign of success. I thought that that meant that I was doing it right, because that's what I'd read. So not what she'd seen, but what she'd read, and from the age of 14.
0: So where is this leaving, particularly our teenagers now? Is this landing disproportionately hard on girls and young women?
1: Definitely. And that would make sense based on all the research we have about online content. So almost all degradation, harmful practices, non-consensual practices are targeted towards women. And they also almost always respond with pleasure. So saying like, thanks for not listening to me, and I liked it, and it's good you push past my no or my boundary. Like, it's so explicitly terrible. And so, of course, it's going to show up more for our girls and women. Mm-hmm. And as a result, you know, they're neurologically being impacted more than boys and men. So we're ending up with a health crisis that's disproportionate.
0: Also, though, if boys are being radicalised and the manosphere is a significant part of this too, how do we raise great men?
1: Yes. Well, I'm trying. Yeah. So I've got three boys myself, and that's part of, like, definitely part of why I do this work. I'm so, so passionate about boys and men, and having them be fantastic, beautiful members of our society. And that's really going to look like some uncomfortable conversations. It's going to look like talking about how to date, what does consent look like, how to respect boundaries from a very early age. You know, my oldest is 12, and we've had extensive conversations about dating and the fact that, girls are more likely to have experienced harm in their childhood, and as a result, you need to have that and in your mind that the person that you might date might have already experienced sexual violence. So how are you going to treat her, and how are you going to approach her family as a result? You know, I'm pretty big on conversations, but I'm also pretty big on expectations. So being clear about what they need to do and how I want them to be. I think that we can easily be too passive because we think that it's not going to be our kid who hurts someone, or it's not going to be our kid who pushes someone else's boundaries. And the stats are too high to believe that.
0: Mm. I wondered also when I was watching it, we hear a lot about the Gen Z having less sex than previous generations. And I wonder, is this kind of sex recession, perhaps, a backlash to the harm that has been done and experienced?
1: Yeah, there's lots of thinking around this and what's going on. Most people would attribute this to young people living more online than offline. So if your relationships that you're building and fostering are more online than offline and in person, then you're going to, you know, you're not going to date as many people, and you're not going to go as many places, and you're not going to have as many sexual encounters. I think that's just a real world consequence of relationships and friendships being spending more time over text and social media than hanging out at the bus stop, which is definitely what I did a lot. It was a lot of bus stop time.
0: It was where it was at.
1: Yeah, the mall was a lot of mall time. And that was where we, you know, personally, that was where I met boys and hung out with them and spent time with them. And, you know, there's something kind of weird about that too. But there was a lot of brave conversations. You had to really turn up to asking someone out or asking if they liked you. You had to call them on the phone. You had to pursue or be pursued. And then you had to feel rejection. So much rejection. And if you don't do those things, then yeah, you don't have the opportunities to have the encounters that maybe lots of us had. I don't think it's a bad thing that young people are having less sex. You know, I'm not too concerned about that from a sexual health perspective. I am concerned about the why, so that online, offline stuff. And I'm also concerned that when they do have sex, it seems to be more risky. So less condom use, and we're seeing higher rates of sexual harm, and then obviously the rough sex practices.
0: So people will be listening to this and thinking, what can we do? What in the world can we do about this? What is happening in schools when it comes to sex education, consent, and indeed teaching people about pleasure?
1: Imagine if we did that.
0: I don't feel like it should be a shockingly radical thing to say.
1: I would be shocked if that ended up in the curriculum. I will be curious. So we don't have a finalised health curriculum as yet, and that will come out in September. So we wait and see what will be there. There has been two significant shifts. So one is that the minister, Erica Stanford, has said that consent will be a mandated part of the curriculum. So, you know, we'll see what that looks like, hopefully from a young age, hopefully from primary school. And then the other piece that's changed that's important for boards and senior leadership to know is that they no longer have to consult with the community to see what the community wants them to do with their sex education. So previously, it was mandated that every 2 years you had to do a consultation, hear what the community wanted you to teach, not teach, etc., and kind of respond to that. And now that's gone, and it's expected that schools will follow the curriculum rather than following community advice.
0: But are we in danger, or are we already falling behind other countries in protecting and doing right by the next generation? Because we could actually grasp this problem and be world leading, no?
1: so many things we could be world leading in and choose not to be. The UK's, we often compare ourselves to them, even though they're much, much bigger than us. They've recently invested millions and millions and millions of dollars into addressing misogyny in schools. Australia did a really significant report on the sexual harassment of teachers in schools, experienced mostly by male students, and developing resources to respond to that. So yeah, there's lots happening overseas that we are not doing. The EU Commission, for example, you know, they're looking at it at kind of more macro level, big picture stuff, and they're engaging with the top 100 porn sites and looking to make that more restricted so that only people over 18 can access it, only people with a credit card. That would be life-changing. That would be generation-changing for young people, and it would be a massive step in terms of reducing sexual violence.
0: And that's Dr. Jo Robertson. The documentary is called What Happened to Sex? It is screening on TVNZ on Monday. It is 22 minutes to 9 now on Saturday morning here on RNZ National.
2: Good reminder, isn't it, when you've got boys, young men growing up, that I might have to go and have a look at that. Lots of feedback coming in on that interview there. This one from Sue. This might be a stupid question, but shouldn't sex ed in schools cover a lot of this? That is a good question. Another, I'm a 19-year-old girl, and hearing this on national radio is so important for young people to hear and understand. Never stop pushing this on young people. Thank you for your feedback.
0: Yeah, interesting stuff, and not a stupid question at all, Sue, because I think the sex ed part in schools is a really big part of this. Someone who signs themselves as a very sad aunt has been in touch saying, I don't have children, but I'm going to encourage my sister, her lovely teenage children too, to watch this documentary next week. I was absolutely stunned when watching Coronation Street. Yes, Coral. As one of their current storylines is that of a couple of 18-year-olds that really care about each other, experimenting and having consensual strangulation during sex, and the girl ending up with a stroke. There you go. Once again, Corey targeting the trending issues. I was horrified, this person goes on to say, of the attitude of the other actors in the script, that normalisation of everyone does it. So sad when I had the most wonderful organic experience in the 80s. Thank you for being in touch on that one. Also, someone else saying, should we try to discuss this with our teenage daughters? Yes, I would say. Yeah. If so, how? That's the hard bit, eh? I mean, watching the doco, it's a really well-made documentary. It's really worth watching.
2: That's anyway, a good start.
0: So that's always a good start, isn't it?
2: This one on eating bugs, and we're going to talk about this next. At the Marae, I went to the Wild Food Festival once and ate almost everything, including things like insects, look like hoo-hoo, grubs and grasshoppers. I also went to the outback of Australia near Uluru, and our guide dug up a raw witchetty grub. Oh. Witchetty grub, which I ate. I was the only one. It was a bit like tofu. Thank you, Debbie. Oh. Very brave.
0: I'm really interested in the whole situation about bugs and insects and that being a bigger part of our food. So I think this is fascinating. And do keep those coming in, because I love hearing the stories too. We're giving away Growing Vegetables, which is the latest book by Sarah the Gardener. She's joining us later in the show around 11:30, I think. And if you would like a copy of the book, you can go into the draw, as Debbie now is. Tell us the weirdest thing you've ever eaten, especially if it involves insects or bugs, 2101 or Saturday at rnz.co.nz.
2: Well, I'm going to listen to something right now.
3: Slimy, yet satisfying.
2: You might recognise that clip. It was Simba from The Lion King getting his head around eating bugs. And our question for you is, can you do the same thing? Well, around 2 billion people across the planet eat creepy crawlies on a daily basis. And it's not even particularly exotic here in Aotearoa, because we've been eating hoo-hoo bugs for hundreds of years. So as environmental challenges put pressure on the global food supply chains, could bugs become an important part of our diet? Get in touch if you've scoffed insects on 2101 or Saturday at rnz.co.nz. Entomologist Nigel Birrell, his research has focused on the pros and cons of eating bugs, and he is in the Auckland studio. Morena. Lovely to have you here.
4: Thank you.
2: Humans have been eating bugs, it seems, forever, thousands of years. So why are we not eating them so much anymore?
4: There's a bunch of different things sort of going on. Unfortunately, a lot of it comes back to colonialism. One of the excuses used to colonise different places was that eating insects as a sort of primitive state. But when you actually look into that, that's not really true. If you look at sort of the ancient Greeks, the Romans, they were eating cicadas and all sorts of insects. And if you look to France and Germany, there's certain dishes there in parts of those countries where they're eating it. So there's a sort of a sort of bias when people look at that and talk about it.
2: There is often a yuck, that kind of an attitude when somebody suggests that you might want to have sprinkle some ants on top of your rice or something like that. Is it learnt behaviour?
4: Yes, I think so. I think when you sort of have kids and you see them in the garden, I remember my brother would eat worms. I probably shouldn't say that on National Radio, but they've got no problems with like touching gross things, and it's often the parents will go like, oh, don't touch that, that's dirty.
2: Have we become too clean?
4: Maybe, yeah. I think there's probably some interesting things around eating insects in terms of the chitin content they have and sort of helping our body recognise parasites and things like that. And there's been some research into that with allergies.
2: We sometimes talk about eating insects as though it's some strange new food, but as I mentioned in the intro, hoo-hoo grubs have been eaten here for many generations. What do we know about our own history of eating insects in this country?
4: So there were more species than just hoo-hoo grubs. So another example would be the Manuka chafer beetle, which these absolutely beautiful looking beetles. They're bright green with a red stripe down their back. And those would be sort of ground up. Basically, they'd turn up super abundant and they'd get kind of washed into reeds. And you'd collect them, grind them up with ropa, the pollen, mm-hmm. and steamed into like a little patty. So there's other examples as well. So it's
2: tasty. Have you had one?
4: I've always wanted to try it, but no. I think the sort of expert on that would be Joe McLeod down in Wellington. So I've always wanted to meet him and see if he'd be interested in cooking one of those.
2: You've become a bit of a hoo-hoo grub expert though, haven't you?
4: Yes.
2: You've done a bit of research. Why hoo-hoo?
4: They are very common in pine plantations. So in terms of being able to find them, they're quite accessible. And one of the things I was interested in looking at is if collecting wild insects becomes more common, that could potentially put pressure on populations that might not be sustainable. So what I want to see is, well, could you determine where a hoo-hoo grub comes from based on its metabolites? And so we looked at latitudinal gradients, that's going from the top of the country down to the bottom of the country, and looked at their metabolites that they have there, and we were able to determine different populations based on the metabolites. That might give us some tools to look at, say, you know, overseas, for instance, in Mexico. There's a particular kind of ant that's eaten. The pupae of them is called the Mexican caviar because it tastes quite lemony and fresh. I've always wanted to try that as well. But what's been happening is as people have left their sort of traditional villages and moved into cities, they've still got that connection to that food and they want to eat it. But there's a loss of that traditional knowledge on the sustainable harvesting of them. And so you get these sort of like intermediaries that go and just take all of the ants and eat them. But the problem is if you take the worker ants, then the colony doesn't have enough workers to sustain the population. And so in the traditional way, they would just be eating the sort of royal brood, the queens and kings and that kind of thing. But what's now happened is places in the southern United States are exporting ants into Mexico to meet that demand. And so you have this sort of, it's almost like poaching of ants from different locations. And I was quite curious, could we actually fingerprint these ants to determine where they come from?
2: If we were going to get into eating hoo-hoo grubs, could we farm them?
4: Potentially. I think that's a really interesting idea because we have this huge problem with forest slash, and basically hoo-hoo grubs eat wood. And as they eat them, they put lots of little holes into them and that helps that wood break down over time. So whether it need to be farming where you control the whole life cycle, which could be quite difficult because they're quite long lived and they take a while to grow. In terms of wild harvesting those from pine plantations, I think that would probably be a potential.
2: The old hoo-hoo grub could be the environmental saviour.
4: Who knows?
2: Of all the slash around the country, yeah. Who knew that? Have you had a hoo-hoo grub?
4: I have.
2: And
4: yeah.
2: Can you describe what it tastes like?
4: For me, it tasted more omelette-y, kind of eggy. Everyone tells me they taste like peanut butter. I didn't get that, but from what I've been told, based on what wood they come out of, they have different kind of flavour profiles. So maybe I haven't tried
2: like a honeybee, if it's a manuka or something else.
4: Absolutely.
2: How many different bugs or species have you eaten?
4: Probably around 20-ish, I'd say. I've tried cicada nymphs, giant hornets.
2: Giant hornet?
4: Black soldier fly, yeah. Giant hornet was a weird one.
2: Yeah, what'd that taste like?
4: Kind of gamey. It's quite a beefy flavour. And those giant hornets go around eating other insects. Mm. And so I think they take up some of that flavour profile. And maybe that's something we could do for the hornets that have turned up in Glenfield, is we could have a chow on those. But
2: could have a hornet hangi.
4: Yeah, exactly.
2: You're listening to RNZ National Saturday Morning with Susie Ferguson and me, Mihi Ngārangi Forbes. And I'm speaking with entomologist Neil Burrell about, well, eating bugs. I think many of us have eaten bugs as we're biking with our mouths open and they've hit the back of our throats. You have described cicadas as tasting a bit like edamame.
4: Yeah, they've got a very beany flavour.
2: And pop in your mouth.
4: Yes, although I probably shouldn't say that because I think that kind of description turns people away from them a bit. But
2: Sounds delicious. What was the worst insect you've eaten?
4: For me, probably the silkworm pupae. Mm. Which is quite a popular dish around the world in different places. But I think it just wasn't something I was used to in terms of texture and flavour. And I think having the right texture and flavour is probably quite important if you're going to be trying insects for the first time.
2: We actually have people farming insects for human consumption in New Zealand. There's a Dunedin farmer selling food grade locusts or sky prawns.
4: Yeah.
2: Tell us about those.
4: So that's Malcolm Dieck down in Otago, Otago Locusts. And so he's the only insect farmer in New Zealand that sells certified food grade insects. And these locusts feed on basically fresh grass. So, you know, you just go out, mow your lawn and then give them some grass and they eat and they're quite tasty. I tried some of them down in Wellington at a restaurant. And
2: What do they taste like? What's the dish called?
4: This was an enchilada, an open enchilada, and with sort of like some fresh guacamole, and then these locusts were sort of placed on top of the guacamole, and they tasted kind of, they'd been fried, so they're quite crunchy. And maybe a slight hint of vegetable, but it's when you fry things, you know, they all just taste
2: Everything
4: delicious.
2: Everything fried's good, isn't it?
4: Yeah.
2: They're promoted often as future protein because, you know, they can grow in small places and convert feed into protein efficiently. I was just wondering how efficient are they compared to, say, for example, animals that we're currently farming?
4: Yeah, so they are much more efficient in terms of their food conversion ratio, and also the feed that you can give them is can be lower quality or things that might already go to landfill, things like that. So you're not competing with the existing agricultural system. They are also produce less greenhouse gases than say something like a cow, but there are sort of, you know, it's the most diverse group of organisms on the planet. And so a mealworm is going to be quite different to, say, a cockroach. So, for instance, a cockroach, they break down quite tough things like wood and decaying plant matter, and the bacteria in their guts produce methane. So a cockroach would actually produce quite a bit of methane, while something like a mealworm is mainly producing CO2 and it's much more sustainable, I'd say, than a cockroach farm.
2: Could it be the future of sustainable food? I mean, you know, if we were to change our attitudes towards it, could it fill in some of the gaps in the food chain that we're struggling, well, you know, with climate change and droughts and things like that? Places are losing all of those crops.
4: Yeah, potentially. I think if we were focused mainly on sustainability and the environment, the simplest thing you can do is switch to a vegetable-based diet, and it's probably going to be a lot simpler for people to get on board with eating some lentils than it is mealworms. Do it together. But having said that, I think there are lots of places around the world that eat these insects, and they're very important part of the diet, and they're an important source of income as well for rural communities. And so for those kind of places, I reckon that's where we should put more effort into, improving farming and things like that to sort of improve those livelihoods.
2: You've talked about the hoo-hoo grub being a potential Captain Planet, really, when it comes to all of the slash. Are there other insects that eat their way through waste? Could they become a solution to waste?
4: Yeah, sure. There's the black soldier fly is probably the most famous one, and that's been used to convert organic waste into a source of protein and fat, and also frass, so the fertilizer.
2: How does it do it?
4: So basically they're tiny little maggots, and they live within the waste, and they kind of form this big ball that rotates round and round, just of all these writhing maggots eating all of that waste. And they get really quick. They start off the size of a pinhead, and then they're about the size of one segment of your finger. And then you harvest them, put them through a screw press to separate the protein out and the fat. You can use those in different feed formulations. And then the sort of waste from the insect itself can go back onto agricultural systems as a fertilizer, which is looking quite promising in terms of its impact on farming.
2: You're a bit of a fan of maggots.
4: Yeah.
2: Are those the mountain maggots?
4: I don't know the mountain maggots.
2: Oh, I thought that was, I'm not sure where I got that from.
4: But
2: what is it about maggots that you love? Because a lot of us don't.
4: I just think they're fascinating. When you think of an insect's life cycle, they're different types. There's one's hemimetabolous, where they look like miniature versions of the adult as they grow. But then there's these holometabolous ones, which are basically starting off as an egg, turning into a larvae, which we might call a maggot. And they can live in a completely different environment to how the adult lives. And I think that's why that group of insects is so successful, because they're able to use two different niches, basically, to then, diversify and grow.
2: What is a good gateway insect if you haven't eaten one before? And where do you find it?
4: So I would say probably cricket flower. And this is based on some work I did looking at people's perceptions of different kinds of insects compared to other foods. And the ingredient of a dish that people were so excited about was cricket flour. They were able to associate it with pancakes, cooking. They knew how to use it already, and it kind of removes the animalness of it. So there's no eyes or legs, which is one of the things people keep bringing up when they look at other things. So as a gateway, I think a cricket flour brownie, that's a good one. Although I should warn you, I did make cricket flour brownies. If you actually read the instructions, they do say only use 10% cricket flour. I just ignored that and made it have 100% cricket flour, and it tasted kind of like a prawn cracker, but with chocolate. Our mouths just tasted like prawns for the rest of the day. But the kids really liked it, so that was good.
2: Amazing. It must be, because you're talking about removing the legs and the eyes and the rest of it, but we love scampi, and we don't mind the eyes and all the pokey bits out of that. So is it just an attitude change?
4: Yeah, I think so. I think these things will change over time. And it's probably just having that first really good experience, so going to a restaurant where a chef's cooking it for you, because they know how the flavours work, what kind of textures people in your local area are used to, and can work that in so you have a really good first experience. And once you've had that first experience, we've found that people are more open to eating insects in the future.
2: Your bucket list is quite different to other people's bucket lists, and you've talked about a couple, but what is the most likely one on your bucket list that you're going to get to eat?
4: Ooh, I think hopefully Casumazu, which is a Sardinian rotten cheese, and it's a cheese, they hang the cheese up, it gets infested with this fly larvae called Pyrophilia cassi, and they eat the cheese. It gets a really strong ammonia flavour. Then you kind of crack open this wheel of cheese and spread all these this gooey mess inside onto a delicious flatbread. And you can't actually buy it in Sardinia anymore because it doesn't meet food safety standards as per the EU. However, there's a sort of a, if you know someone who knows someone, then you can get a...
2: If you know, you know.
4: Yeah. Well, I did meet some people at a wedding last year that were Sardinian and they knew someone, so...
2: Amazing. Yeah. You're on the mission.
4: Yep.
2: All the best. I hope you get it.
4: Thank you.
2: Nigel Burrell will be talking about eating grubs in... in the pub at Brewers Cooperative on Tuesday night as part of the Auckland University's Raising the Bar talks, and tickets are available online. Thank you so much for coming in this morning.
4: My pleasure.
2: It's 8:58. 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
5: Yeah, and lots of people getting in touch about some of the strangest things, including bugs and the like that they have eaten. This person says, I went to jungle warfare training in Malaysia in the early 2000s. Many exotic things, including snake. The instructor said the most important thing was to grab it and bite its head off so it would know you were a bigger bastard than he was, quote. He was joking, of course, apparently. Also, another person saying, I ate some muktuk, which is whale blubber, when they were living in a native Alaskan village.
2: I imagine that's pretty good for you.
5: Yeah.
2: I once tried some of my nephew's chocolate-covered tarantula.
5: Yeah.
2: Chocolate makes everything okay. Unfortunately, he had an anaphylactic reaction. He's allergic to nuts and shellfish. So first-timers, beware. That's from Janina in Hawke's Bay. That's a very good message as well. This one from Dee. If we had a biblical-style locust plague, I would put up a net and capture them, dehydrate them, cook them and freeze them up.
5: Do you know, Jess, our producer, and I were looking at various pictures of some of the things that you can eat yesterday, and locusts was one of them. Apparently you can deep fry them and then you just get a big plate of things that look like deep fried locusts, which you can just eat along with your, you know, having a beer or something.
2: As Neil says, everything fried's good.
5: Is it though?
2: I don't
5: know. It? Same as like chocolate covered, is it? I don't know. It's coming up to 9 o'clock though now.
2: Yeah. After the break, she's made history as the first Indigenous woman to enter Australian's Logie Hall of Fame. Like most good things, Australia claims, Deborah Melman is also from Aotearoa. And we're going to hear from her after nine.
6: RNZ News at 9, kia ora, ko Susana Lea Tawa tēnei. Police are making inquiries following a death in the far north overnight. Emergency services were called to a property in Haruru around 4:30, where a person was unresponsive. They were pronounced dead a short time later. A scene guard is currently in place and inquiries are underway to determine the circumstances of the death. The community can expect to see an increased police presence in the area. A general practitioner says a late surge in respiratory infections was expected. Health NZ says it's the busiest flu season in years, and hospitals have cancelled hundreds of elective surgeries in an attempt to cope. A GP, Brian Betty, says community doctors are also dealing with a large upswing in respiratory infections. He says flu is a severe illness.
7: People often think of the flu as or influenza as a mild disease that doesn't cause serious issues. It does. It can cause harm. It can cause hospitalisation. And in certain circumstances, tragically, it can cause death.
6: Brian Beattie says the only thing that can protect the population against influenza is vaccination. At least 15 people have been killed and more than 130 injured in a daytime Russian drone attack on a shopping centre in central Ukraine. President Volodymyr Zelensky labelled the attack in his hometown of Kryvyi as an act of barbarism and promised a response. Here's the BBC's Dan Johnson from Kyiv.
8: Footage shows a drone diving towards the already burning shopping centre. Despite attempts to shoot it down, it then hit the building. People are reported trapped beneath rubble and rescue teams are searching. President Zelensky, who's from Kryvyi, said the strike was absolutely cynical and despicable. He added the second drone struck half an hour after the first, targeting emergency workers. More than 100 people were wounded, dozens seriously, local officials say, and at least 11 children are reported to have been hurt.
6: An 18-year-old armed with a sword has attacked students at a Swedish high school, killing one person and injuring three others. Local media is reporting the man was a former student at the school in the central town of Fagersta with a previous assault conviction. He was shot by police and is in custody. An electric vehicle industry group wants a bipartisan approach to charging importers for bringing higher emission vehicles into the country. The Transport Minister announced yesterday the government will retain a clean vehicle standard after considering scrapping it. However, it's yet to decide on new penalties to be enforced from 2028. Drive Electric Chair Kirsten Corson says the settings changing constantly is hard for the motor industry.
9: At the moment, we've got flip-flop jandal politics that we're changing it every, 2 to 3 years, which makes it super hard for the industry. Automotive importer is ordering their stock usually 12 months in advance. They need clear settings so that they can order the right stock.
6: Kirsten Corson says the country needs to see strategic long-term policies to encourage EV uptake. The main road through Tauranga is closed following a crash. The single vehicle crash was reported to police after 5:30 this morning. Cameron Road is closed between 13th and 15th Avenue. And near central Otago, the Omarama Lindis Pass Road on State Highway 8 has been closed by a serious two-vehicle crash. Two people are reported to have suffered critical injuries, while another has serious injuries. The section of Lindis Pass is closed in both directions and will remain closed for several hours. Motorists should expect significant delays. The world's oldest living person has celebrated her 117th birthday. British woman Ethel Catrim, who lives in a care home in Surrey, marked the day with family and friends. Mrs. Catrim was born 8 years before the Russian Revolution and has also lived through two world wars. She's also one of the oldest people to survive COVID-19 after getting it in 2020 at the age of 110. To sport the Black Ferns will blood a trio of test debutants against Australia this afternoon as they kick off a gruelling test scheduled to close out the season. Matatu's Eleanor Plum-King has been named to start in the loose forwards for her first test following a hat-trick last Friday against the Black Ferns 15. Black Ferns head coach Whitney Hansen says King is relentless through the middle, but is also becoming a real threat on the edge.
10: You know, she's one of our top performers when you look at all the metrics that measure explosivity, so we knew she had that there. She's putting that together and we're absolutely seeing that in her game now.
6: The game is at Mount Smart Stadium and kicks off at 3. Liam Lawson will start 11th on the grid for tonight's Dutch Grand Prix sprint race with Mercedes driver George Russell on pole. And world men's tennis number one Jannik Sinner has ruled himself out of next week's US Open due to a persistent knee injury. That's the news.
11: 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Jordan with a Y and Hope share their ambitious plan to record at Abbey Road Studios and share te reo Māori with the world. Carnivorous Plant Society talk us through their latest batch of cinematic jazz music. Lontalius reflects on his brand new album. Songcrush and The Sampler bring you new music. And the mixtape is with co-founder of Loom Music, Justin Warren. 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
6: Now the short forecast from Met Service to midnight tonight in the west from Northland to Manawatu, including Coromandel Peninsula and Central High Country. Cloudy periods, isolated light showers, clearing from Northland and Auckland this morning and from Waikato this afternoon. Bay of Plenty, Gisborne and Hawke's Bay, fine apart from some cloudy areas, mainly about Bay of Plenty. Horowhenua, Kapiti, Wellington and Wairarapa, cloudy periods. A few showers about Horowhenua and Kapiti becoming more frequent and spreading elsewhere. elsewhere this afternoon. To the South Island, Nelson, Marlborough, Canterbury and Otago, high cloud. Scattered rain near the Alps, spreading to Nelson this afternoon. Buller, Grey and Westland, periods of rain with heavy falls. Mainland, Southland, mostly cloudy with scattered rain. Fiordland and Stewart Island, rain with heavy falls. Thunderstorms are possible in Fiordland from this afternoon. And Chatham Islands, partly cloudy. RNZ National, it is 7 minutes past nine.
13: Ngā mihi o te ata. Welcome back to RNZ Saturday Morning with Susie Ferguson and Mihi Narangi Forbes in INA. Next, friend of the show, Kate DeGoldie, with us, but not talking book reviews. Rather, the steep decline of reading in New Zealand and what that means.
2: Hoki mai anō e te whānau. Rabbit Proof Fence and Total Control star Deborah Mailman on her career and connection to Aotearoa.
13: Then also after 10, Chef Del Holland in with us with tips for those ingredients you buy for just one recipe and then never use again.
2: Guilty. Actor, writer, activist Fainty Balogun on his film Can I Live? Ahead of Word Christchurch after 10.
13: Also stay with us for the play that's coming to Christchurch, which has given a Clueless style makeover to Richard III.
2: And we get into the garden after 11 with Sarah O'Neill. With spring around the corner, we're discussing planting.
13: Also, heaps of you are texting in your stories of eating bugs and various other things. One of you will be lucky enough to win Sarah's book, and you can text 2101 or email saturday at rnz.co.nz if you want to join that conversation. Also, lots of you getting in touch about Joe Robertson and the documentary that's coming to TVNZ called What Happened to Sex. A concerned mum in Wellington has texted us saying, I would love advice on how to talk to my teenage son about sex and consent. He just leaves the room if I try. I'm not prudish, I've always been open, which I thought would help keep the dialogue, but no dice. A couple of things occur to me on this. One is actually it's a little clip that's used in the documentary itself, but there is a longer video of it. I think if you go to YouTube and search cup of tea consent, a video pops up which is really good that to teach people about consent. I think it's even used in some schools. Also, talk to them in the car. Then they can't escape.
2: And trap them.
13: But also they don't have to look you in the eye.
2: That's true.
13: So I've heard a lot of people say that's kind of it's quite a good way to be able to talk about big things, but if it's embarrassing, nobody actually has to look at each other.
2: Good point.
13: Anyway, thank you very much for getting in touch. 2101, and I think we will get to some more of those bug ones a little bit later on in the programme. Now it is 10 minutes past nine and our book reviewer, Kate DeGoldie, is with us, but it is for a kōrero of a very different kind. Kate is the Te Awhiarito Reading Ambassador. And in that mahi has started to ponder more deeply the future of reading. The rates are on the decline. Tech also is increasingly pushing into our lives. And Kate is here to talk about the big picture. Kia ora, good morning. It's lovely to have you with us, Kate.
14: Morena, lovely to be here.
13: So this all came out of, I actually overheard somebody talking about a speech that you gave a few weeks ago. And they said, Kate DeGoldie gave an absolutely barnstorming speech. And it was about the state of play of reading in Aotearoa. Where are we sitting at the moment?
14: Well, just to get definitions absolutely secure, reading for pleasure is kind of my game as the Te Awhiarito Reading Ambassador. So we're talking about what other people call volitional reading. In other words, the reading we choose to do ourselves, that, you know, for pleasure and escape and edification. So ironically, we're reading a lot of text, possibly more than we ever did, but mostly on screens. And I can talk about that a little bit later. Mm. But reading for pleasure has been declining for a couple of decades, but it's gone into a fairly sharp decline over the last 10 years. And there are multiple reasons for this.
13: Yeah, why? Not, why is it that there's been this kind of off the cliff in the last decade?
14: Well, you could look back even further and say, you know, that once we started having all sorts of audio visual alternative leisure activities. Like you could even go for as far back as radio, television, film. Reading declined slightly, or at least had competition. But over the last 10 years, it's undoubtedly the case that there's a correlation between on-screen life and the decline in reading for pleasure, but it's absolutely not the only reason. There are so many sort of societal, economic reasons as well. Growing inequality, huge pressures for people with work and therefore less time. At both ends of the economic spectrum, you have people who might be holding down two or three jobs, and at the other end, people are working all the time for, you know, whatever reasons, the demands in their work. There's a decline and more difficulty in access to reading material, and there's just the huge competition of other screen leisure activities.
0: So for the purposes of reading for pleasure and thinking about that, does reading online count, for example, articles that you're interested in on a news website instead of reading a newspaper?
14: All reading counts, but what we do know about online reading is that the way it works, it has, you know, a number of really addictive design features. So when you're reading online, there's infinite distractions as well, as I'm sure you've experienced, going off the one you're reading to look at something else. There's, you know, the content is rapid and high reward, and scrolling, sort of infinite scrolling is encouraged as well. And a lot of it is algorithm-driven content. So even when we're reading something substantial online, I mean, you know, I read essays and articles online all the time, there is the capacity for quite a lot of distraction. And that is quite different to reading a book in print. Now, I don't want to discourage anyone from reading good stuff online, and lots of people, for all sorts of reasons, read on their phones. But there are other complications from that as well, which is one of the things we know that builds young, lifelong readers is the modelling of reading books by adults and within school communities. And when people are on their phones, no one really knows what they're reading. And children don't necessarily get that modelling from parents. So what sort of left family life and to some degree the classroom is sustained reading of an immersive reading with books. And I mean, Susie, if you ask yourself about your own reading life, it's likely, because this is across the board and across the generations, that your reading has been affected by screens over the last 10 or 15 years. We know from so many surveys and research done that even the demographics that traditionally read the most, which is, you know, women and retirees and university graduates, even their reading has seen a collapse.
0: And when we do pick up a book, they're often shorter.
14: Yep, there's no doubt about that. There's a really interesting article in The Atlantic by a writer called journalist called Rose Horowitz, and she is drawing on a whole lot of the research in her article. And one of the things she talks about, and we've all observed this, sentences have been contracting in books over the last century. Now, that's not to suggest that long sentences are always better than shorter sentences, but generally there's been a contraction in sentences, and there's much less complex syntax and less wide vocabulary in reading as in books being published. If you look at, say, bestsellers, so that's looking at books that had wide readership, say 40 or 50 years ago, there's really quite a significant difference in the length of sentences and the complexity of sentences over that period of time. So this all has understandable effects on intellect and understanding and the capacity to reason and think.
0: Yeah, I was going to ask about that. What is the trickle down of this? If we are reading shorter books, less complex sentences, fewer of them. Where does that get us?
15: Well, it basically means we're reading more simplistically and we're reading for quick hits. And this is certainly what's happening online. Because it's sort of algorithm driven and there's such a sort of blur online between misinformation and information, as a society, globally, we're tending to go for more simplistic explanations of things. And that means nuance is lost. And if we're only reading again and again, what's the most simple? I mean, inevitably our vocabulary is shrinking. If our vocabulary is what

0: Reading generally is to be encouraged. We want people to read as diversely as possible as well. But, you know, because all these things are interconnected in really quite complex ways, the decline of reading is a really sort of big puzzle that has to be approached, you know, from different doorways. Mm. But generally speaking, there is correlation between the decline in reading and the higher order abilities of comprehension and synthesis in the population. And we can see what the consequences of that are in our currently quite fractured societies and binary thinking, people unable to accommodate other people's beliefs, the ability to be open to argument and subtlety. So it has a really quite complex and ongoing effect.
1: You're listening to Saturday Morning on RNZ National, Susie Ferguson and Mihi Narangi Forbes with you until midday. Kate de Goldie is our guest, and we're talking about reading and whether reading is changing. I suppose I'm interested in whether reading is changing because we are allowing it to die, or is it actively being undermined?
0: The word actively is interesting. But by and large, I guess you could say, I mean, we know that the tech giants know what addiction to screens does to us. So you could say there's some intention there. And, you know, the word is Silicon Valley doesn't like their kids being on screens because they know it does. Mm. But I think it's more to do with other broader societal effects as well. Screens are undoubtedly part of it. But we have a lot of inequities to access books for our very diverse communities, and poverty is, and inequality is part of that. We know that within the classroom, you know, teachers have an enormous amount of complexity to deal with in classrooms, very different ranges and abilities when children arrive at school. There's a kind of linear progress. If children aren't being read to at home, for all the reasons that I suggested before, time-poor parents, exhausted parents, parents who may not have books in their home languages to read to their children, time, and also just the sort of emotional pressures of parenting in today's culture, then we have children arriving. But I should add here, Susie, this is not just to do with poverty, because reading is declining across all socioeconomic groups, and even people with, you know, wealth and social capital aren't reading as much to their children as they used to. And then the children arrive at school, there's less, very much less time for reading aloud in the classroom, which has always been an important part of developing full literacy. And parents aren't necessarily reading themselves and modelling it to young people. Schools have huge competing demands and different priorities depending on where they are, and reading cultures within schools may not be as prominent as they once were. And then we also know in New Zealand there's a decline, what they call the decline after nine in reading. And again, all these other reasons are part of that. But it's also become quite clear that what parents often believe, and maybe we do generally, believe that reading to your children is important when they're young, but less important once they attain reading themselves. But we know from huge amounts of research globally and now here that reading is a communal activity that needs encouragement for young people. So continuing to read to them after they've attained reading themselves, right into teenage years, and discussing books with them, sharing your own reading life as an adult. And that's why our public reading communities, like public libraries and school libraries and book groups, are a really important part of it all as well. It's a very complex jigsaw.
1: So if we are losing the ability to think deeply about writing while still remaining a literate society, you talk about democracy essentially being at stake, and also you describe yourself as a stubborn optimist, and that you want to build a reading insurgency. Tell me about that.
0: Well, because we now

0: I have so much information about what decline in reading means. Here's a potent fact. The research tells us that a child's educational outcomes and life success are one of the greatest determinants for that. In fact, I think it's a key determinant is being a reader. Now, that speaks volumes to me. If a child's education is aided by reading and they have successful education outcomes, that means they're more likely to have successful work and economic outcomes. And that also has great implications for the wider culture and society. So you can make the argument that reading for pleasure and a thoroughly, fully literate reading population is a population that can think, argue, discuss its way to a cohesive society and can thrash out in complex ways what is important to itself as society. So reading helps us learn how to think. There's this incredible amount of neuroscience available now on what happens to the reading brain, and it's incredibly important for the young reading brain. Lots of neuroscience being done in American universities, and one of the things that impressed me the most was learning, this is from a book by a writer called Marion Wolf, Reader Come Home. When children are being read to and also looking at illustrations, there's just an enormous amount of brain activity at work. The brain is literally expanding. Mm. And there's a sort of beautiful virtuous cycle set up where analogic thinking, the reading child is comparing, their prior knowledge with what they're reading and concluding things and building a sense of, sense out of what they're reading, and also building their capacity to make more sense and more complex sense as they get older. Conversely, if we're not reading and we're mortgaging out our thinking brain to AI and large language models, our brain's lying fallow. So our brain is shrinking when we don't exercise it in that way. So that does have enormous consequences for our capacity to think our way through difficult societal issues. And therefore, it has big implications for thriving democracies and for caring societies. So I remain optimistic because we know what we need to do in order to build a reading nation. We know all the elements from, decades of research and quite a bit of local research now in New Zealand as a consequence of National Libraries research and Communities of Readers project, high impact collective projects that they did over the last 6 or 7 years. We know that we need more than anything, the crucial thing that families can do is read to their children, read aloud, oral stories of their lives, build their children's vocabulary and their pleasure in the shape of story and character development. We also know that in order to enable that, we need to make library services accessible to all our diverse families. We need to supply books. We need publishers to supply books in as many of our languages as possible, Te Reo Māori, Pacifica languages and other home languages. So there's a whole lot of developments that we need in order to support reading in the home.
1: Absolutely.
0: We also know that thriving school reading cultures is an essential part of building young readers. For many children, school may be the only place where they come across books and where they're read aloud to. So that's super important. And bringing that message to perhaps principals and school managements who have not necessarily centred that approach in school lives is important. And then also the modelling of reading communities through schools, public libraries. We have one of the great public library systems in the world. And it's not always safe because, are costly, but we need our city councillors and mayors to understand how crucial reading communities are to building, you know, wider, thriving, successful communities.
1: Absolutely. Absolutely. Yeah, it's one of those
0: things.
1: So many things. Kate, thank you so much for your time. Kate de Goldie, Te Awhiarito Reading Ambassador, and quite the call to arms. Lots of people getting in touch, I think, about all of this too.
2: Yes, this one, I see very little reading for pleasure in schools these days. Structured literacy is a nail in the coffin, pushing it out, and that's from a retired teacher and librarian volunteering in primary school. Also, this one ends with a lull. I was going to sit down with my coffee and read a book. Then Kate de Goldie came on the show and I got distracted.
1: Indeed. Interesting stuff, though. I'd be fascinated to know what you think of what she was saying about this. 2101 to get in touch. People also still in touch about Dr. Jo Robertson and the documentary What Happened to Sex. I suggested last hour, I think, a while ago anyway, on the show, that it was a good idea to talk to teenagers about awkward, uncomfortable, weird, whatever, embarrassing things when they're trapped in the car. Someone says, in my experience, you're on the money, suggesting big discussions in the car. No eye contact required, but it also seemed to give both participants the opportunity or chance or permission to speak when it would never happen around the table. Interestingly, I had a wellbeing company years ago and found that particularly my male clients would talk when exercising in a way that never occurred across a desk. That's an interesting idea.
2: Interesting. This one on eating bugs. Morena, when I was in Malawi, I ate flying ants, which the fishermen would catch with their big nets. Big black clouds over Lake Malawi. Incredible sight. You would find them in the market. Very crunchy and yummy.
1: Sounds interesting. Someone else saying, I have been given tadpole soup in the jungle. I can't say it was delicious, but it went down the same way as all the other food, including the frogs that had just been caught and roasted over the fire on skewers, presumably the parents, with a smiley face emoji.
2: And Carly in Auckland's been in touch to say, really looking forward to hearing the interview with Deborah Mailman. Such a versatile actor, her character Sherry in Offspring holds a special place in my heart. I work in labour and birthing and the show is my favourite TV show ever. Well, have we got a surprise for you? Acclaimed actor Deborah Mailman made history as the first Indigenous person inducted into the Logie Awards Hall of Fame this week. The Bajara and Māori actor received the prestigious career milestone at the 66th annual ceremony. She's been on Aussie screens for nearly 30 years, but what you may not know is about her Aotearoa connection, as she explained in her acceptance speech at the Logies this week.
3: My dad, Wally Mailman, he was a stockman and champion rodeo rider. And my mum, Jane Hini Pahu, she's from Aotearoa. I was born in Mount Isa, northwest Queensland. And we grew up near the old rodeo grounds. And when I had the dream to be an actor and to go to uni, my parents met my dream with nothing but love and encouragement. And every time I made that 24 and a half hour bus ride on the Greyhound bus from Brizzy back home to Mount Isa, my mum and dad were always there waiting for me. So, yeah, this is for them.
2: Deborah Mailman joins us now. Tēnā koe te tuakana e mihi ana ki a koe. Congratulations to you and all your whānau, including the Ngātis up the East Coast and your Te Aroa iwi too. To echo some of your friends in the biz, geez, it's about time. It only took 66 years.
4: Kia ora. Thank you so very much for having me. Good morning.
2: Yeah. Given that it's taken 66 years for the first Indigenous person to be inducted, how does that feel for you to be received into the Hall of Fame?
4: An extraordinary honour, a real privilege. And I'm still just hearing that speech because I haven't actually watched that segment. I'm never good at watching myself back. So to just hear that then, I was like, oh, okay, I'm sort of starting to get a little bit choked up, to be honest.
2: Yeah.
4: But it's enormous. It's a huge honour. And, you know, I didn't stand on that stage alone. You know, that was my whānau next to me, all the mob who I've grown up professionally. It's the people that have come before me, you know, the shoulders that we stand on. So I was up there with everyone accepting that honour.
2: Yeah. Well, you just talked about your dad, Wally, a champion rodeo rider, a proud Bajara man, and your mum, Jane Henipaho. Was there a rodeo love story?
4: It was. So Dad was, he was in Aikarau at the time, and I think he was doing an exhibition ride. This is my understanding of it. So he came to New Zealand and as part of an exhibition ride met Mum, I guess at a Bushman's Ball or something like that, at a dance. They had their romance. Dad came back to Australia. Mum stayed there, and then somehow he found his way back over and they got married in Tokomaru Bay.
2: Yeah, because that's where and you come Dad from.
4: Yeah. And so then that's, then Dad, not long after Mum and Dad came back to Australia in Augathella in the middle of nowhere, and all us kids were sort of born up on the rodeo trail from Augathella all the way up to Mount Isa.
2: Yeah, you grew up in Mount Isa. It's about 2,000 k's inland from Brisbane.
4: Yes.
2: So how did a cowgirl like you end up on film sets and red carpets?
4: I think in the media package, you see a lady there who's my teacher, Ms. Murphy. Mm. So I got my introduction to what was called speech and drama back in the 80s. That was the subject. But that's what introduced me to the world of play, to the world of acting, to the world of everything that I know this day. And I didn't, it was just something that was fun. I didn't want to do business principles because, you know, when you're doing your subject selections, I'm like, oh, that looks interesting. So I went into it without having no idea what it actually was. And it ended up being one of my favourite subjects through high school because my teacher, Miss Murphy, made it that way. And then over time I was doing School of Stedfords. And it wasn't until senior high school where my other teacher, Miss Sondergale, sort of said, you know you can be an actor. And I didn't know what she meant by that because I was on the path to be a teacher. That's what I wanted to do. But I just kept loving this feeling that it gave me being on stage. And because I was really shy, you know, I was an overweight little black kid. And so drama for me really started to give me something back to myself. It made me feel confident. It made me get over my, you know, insecurities, and it made me start feeling strong as a person. Mm. And then when I realised that I could study, because that was my, I always wanted to go to university, and then I went, okay, this makes sense now. I'm going to go study acting, still having no idea what that life was going to look like. And so by the time I made that decision, I got all the information I needed. By the end of high school, graduation, I auditioned for a number of schools, training schools in Queensland, and ended up being accepted at Queensland University Technology Academy of the Arts. And I started my full-time actor training in 1990.
2: And look at you now. you're one of four siblings. Would they say you were going to always be?
4: Can I actually say I'm the youngest of five because I do have a sister Rose, who lives in Aotearoa.
2: Yeah. Oh, okay. Kia ora to Rose out there.
4: Yes.
2: Would you say that they would say you were always going to be an actor?
4: Look, it's funny because I remember a couple of my mates when we were doing drama in high school, and I had this one of my mates, Troy, who was going, oh, you're going to be the black Nicole Kidman. I was like, yeah, whatever. But, yeah, I think some maybe have had a sense that, you know, didn't know where I was going to end up, but they knew that that's where the start of my sort of journey was going to be an actor. But, yeah, again, you can't write the script.
2: Yeah. You do it all, film, series, stage. It's hard to really keep up with your career because you're always coming up with something new. Do you have a favourite genre?
4: Oh, that's a really good question. Look, if anything, I'm just really lucky that I get to do, you know, the breadth of work that I've done. You know, I love the idea of doing comedy or being in a production that has that lightness. But then, you know, you switch over to something like Total Control, which was probably my last real sort of major sort of role, which was, you know, political and, you know, really dealt with black politics. So I think for me, it's having that opportunity to have, you know, shift between those sort of different worlds. But, you know, quietly, I'm a bit of a fantasy sci-fi freak.
2: I'm going to ask you about Total Control soon, but I just want, yes. My daughters, they're now adults, but in 2012, they were at Māori Immersion School and they used to sing on repeat Ngāra Bura Whera, the indigenous song from the Sapphires.
4: Really?
2: Yeah, and it comes out still
4: fantastic.
2: Every now and again. I actually said to them this week, do you still remember that song? Straight away, off they go. I'm going to play a little clip from your screen sisters singing in the movie The Sapphire.

0: How incredible is it, Deborah, that we can learn other people's cultures and traditional hymns through the art of film?
1: 100%, 100%. It's a real gift. And that, you know, that sort of particular story which comes from the Sapphires, that's one of my dear friends, Tony Briggs, and his family, all his aunties, they were the Sapphires. So it's always, I think that's what I love about this industry and what I've chosen is because we do get to share in other people's stories.
0: Yeah, if you haven't seen The Sapphires, you need to see it. It's a film that follows four Aboriginal girls who travel to Vietnam to sing for the troops, and it's amazing. It was the highest grossing Australian film that year, and it earned a 10-minute standing ovation. You won Best Actress for your role, and you called this film a landmark film in Indigenous storytelling. Talk us through that.
1: Well, because it comes from a real place, you know, and this is something from Tony's, he just wanted to celebrate his family, celebrated the extraordinary and really quite dangerous work that, you know, his auntie's sort of, you know, going into war. So it comes from that very simple place of Tony wanting to just celebrate his mum and his auntie's stories, which was extraordinary at the time. You know, they come from Kamaragunja Mission. It sort of speaks to the strength of these women and the resilience of that family to sort of just not be kept into a position that other people were telling them be in. You know, they just broke out of that. They were amazing singers. They found their way from the mission down into the, you know, the big city of Melbourne. And they just, you know, it's that sense of love and uncompromising in that love. You know, they wanted to be singers. They wanted to find the opportunities. And that's what really the story celebrates.
0: Yeah.
1: And for us, you know, as girls, to sort of share in that that story, and also, you know, that singing, we had the beautiful Jess Malboy, who's, you know, one of our sort of extraordinary singers over here, and Miranda Tapsell and Shari Sebbins. We became really tight as a group of actors through that process. I guess it comes to that sort of bigger picture is like, that's the work that I tend to gravitate towards is the telling of our own mob story. And that's what I get really excited about and really passionate around.
0: Yeah, there's a shot of one of them as you're accepting the logie in the audience, and it looks very close to tears, just the pride that she has for you. We are familiar with the term story sovereignty here. Not about us, without us, many Māori
1: exactly.
0: say. Are you seeing a change in Australia too in terms of telling your own stories?
1: Look, in the industry itself, yes. I mean, when I stood in that room the other night, it was a very different room in terms of the make of it to when I started out. You know, there were so many diverse faces in that room the other night, and that's been sort of building over for a number of years, you know. But, you know, the country voted no a little while back. So it's this real sort of push and pull of, you know, I was devastated, by the way, around that. Really was. It was heartbreaking. But maybe it wasn't, you know. But then our industry, I think, is ahead of that. And we've had investment in Aboriginal Torres Strait Islander sort of film and story making for a very long time now, like targeted investment. With a lot of the people that I've mentioned before and other people like Rachel Perkins, Warwick Thornton, we all professionally grew up. And through those sort of years, there's been really great want and need for a different type of storytelling and different voices. And so now we're seeing a whole amazing wave of new sort of up-and-coming storytellers, but also people who have been there and are now finally getting their opportunity to do really great work in the industry. So, you know, it's that two worlds of like we're doing it as an industry, but then when the country voted no, that was really hard to deal with. But all we can do is do what we do really well.
0: I'm speaking this morning with actress Deborah Mailman, who has this week been inducted into the Australian Hall of Fame for her prestigious career and that New Zealand connection. We're talking to her about that too. You're listening to RNZ National on that New Zealand connection. Have you been back to the East Coast to meet the Pāhō whānau?
1: Well, I've had some lovely memories growing up. You know, when we did go back, I think we were in Gisborne when I was quite young. I've got a number of photos with all my aunties, Auntie Wiki, Auntie Hoya, Auntie Mary. They've all passed away now, unfortunately. So is Mum. So all that sort of elder connection is not there anymore. But I do have memories. My grandfather passed away when I was quite young, and so did my grandmother. So this has got to be and has to be the next part of my journey. Mm. And, you know, coming back home and, you know, really wanting that experience. And I do have those memories of growing up. I know my brother has really strong connections over there to the whānau. Mm. And I really want to make that the next part of the next few years for myself.
0: You know, all of our interviews at RNZ are available to all of the iwi radio stations, and I'm imagining this interview might be picked up by Radio Ngāti Porou in Rotorua, and possibly the Te Arawa radio stations too. Would you like to give the Kazis a shout out?
1: Oi, I'm coming home. I'm going to come home. When I do, I'm going to touch that ground. But when I do, please come find me.
0: I'm sure they're going to ask you to come on the radio station. You're going to love it. Hey, you made a series with Cathy Freeman, Going Bush.
1: Yes.
0: Where you travelled into remote Australian communities. You sat under a rock where the carvings were 40,000 years old. What's that like?
1: Yeah, I think it was up on Boonaba country, I think. Oh, my God, that was extraordinary because I didn't grow up on country on both sides of my families, you know. Growing in Mount Isa, that was away from my dad's country, Bidger, and obviously away from Mum's country. So to just be there, just be present, and just under that rock with Kath, looking up who we had our elder with me, it was just so hard to explain. You felt it. Mm-hmm. You just knew that there was, you know, presence there and presence that has been there since time beginning. Mm. It was an extraordinary experience.
0: It's a privilege being able to make all of these beautiful Indigenous stories in kaupapa, but also you are doing the big stuff too. You mentioned Total Control, the political series where you played an Indigenous politician. I don't know if you know much about New Zealand politics, but I feel like we wrote the script on that one.
1: I think you did.
0: Māori woman here would say you're born political. Were you born political?
1: Oh, look, I think yes, 100%, but as a kid, you don't know what that means. But yeah, like my dad was born. So my dad was, he was an older parent when I was born. He was 50 when I was born. So he was born in 1923. So he grew up with all that white Australia policy. Mm. So yeah, without knowing it, 100% we're born into it because our policies, we were governed by policy. My parents, my grandparents were governed by those policies that restricted us from being who we needed to be. I guess I didn't grow up politically minded as a kid, but then, you know, when I sort of understood over time and I had the sort of, talking to people and getting that understanding, yeah, 100%, you know, we were born politically.
0: Did that role give you a sense of what it's like or how difficult it might be to be an Indigenous woman representing the voice of the people inside a Western structure?
1: Yeah. Yes. It's extraordinary and, you know, I do really genuinely bow down to that person who wants to be part of that. You know, I couldn't, there's not enough money in the world for me to want to even be there or be in that sort of arena because that's hard work, man, you know. And I only got a little tiny introduction to that. For that to be your everyday existence, being fighting in the way that you're fighting in that way as a black woman or as a black person in that in that world, you know, and then on top of that, you've got community responsibility as well. It's I really do applaud anyone who chooses that because that's a hard job.
0: Mm. Probably a good segue into what we were talking about before the voice to Parliament. I visited Darwin just after the vote and spoke with Indigenous campaigners. And as Māori journalists, we were looking at the discourse over the referendum to try and understand, you know, how it could happen and whether it could happen here. As a proud Australian woman, how did that decision not to include Aboriginal Torres Strait Islanders' views in Parliament impact you?
1: Deeply. It impacted me deeply. Because I felt like we were at a time where, you know, there was a much more embrace of what this history is, you know, and to be proud of, you know, of a culture that's, you know, one of the oldest living cultures in this world. That's something to celebrate. So there was a lot of me that was like, yeah, you know, that every, you know, people are going to stand with us and we're going to go forward in this. And then that when the decision came really, really, really quickly, I remember on the night of the vote, and it, the no was came in so overwhelmingly quick. And I just went, what? And then the aftermath of that, it was almost a, it gave permission for people to be incredibly awful to a lot of us mob. I'm not on social media, but I heard, you know, a lot of the awful comments that came from, you know, people, you know, and it really opened the floodgates for people to just be really, really racist and awful and cruel. And so there was a lot of, I guess, trauma around that for some of us. It wasn't just you saying no to us, then you're actually telling us that we're this, we're that, we're not, you know, worthy enough. You know, so I'm still getting emotional because, you know, our history, man, it's been long and hard for us. And then I thought, here's our opportunity to change, to actually really recognise what we have here. And then that didn't happen. And so, you know, it's almost like one step forward, 20 steps back sort of feeling for us mob, but all we keep doing is just doing, you know, being strong in who we are. And all we ask is just come with us. Just come with us.
0: Did you feel like it was a collective grief amongst your mob?
1: I think so. I mean, you know, there were also other people who thought it wasn't the time or the way that it was, now, people didn't know what it was in terms. So I think there was a lot of confusion around what does this actually mean? And, you know, the other side had that really key phrase of, if you don't know, vote no. And for people who really have never engaged in Aboriginal politics before and then suddenly asked to do this, there is also that part of me is like, of course, if they don't know, because they've never in their life have been asked to. Not, you know, maybe back in 67, but, you know, for the younger generation or my generation now, they don't really understand what that means for us as black fellas. And, of course, they don't know, where, you know, there was all this awful stuff, you know, we're going to take your land, we're going to do this, we're going to do a whole bunch of things. And, you know, that other side of the campaign was just really ugly. And, you know, unfortunately a lot of people listened to that.
0: You say you find your outlet in art and storytelling, yet you do so much of the heavy lifting, like Wolfram, a film based on a true story where an Aboriginal woman's two sons are stolen and used in the mines. I mean, such heavy themes, and they're real, and they're someone else's pain and reality. Do those kind of stories stay with you? And how do you keep yourself, you know, up?
1: Wolfram, it is a really, I do. Well, first of all, it's always been a privilege to be invited into someone's family story or into community. But that is a shared experience, you know. This is a very common sort of history for all us mob, you know. If we haven't, we know someone, whether you're directly or indirectly, there's an effect there that's because of how we've been treated in this country. On the flip side to that, you know, this, it shows the strength and resilience of our mob as well, you know, and that's something when we're on set and it's the first thing that Warwick Thornton said to me, he said, like, sis, all I'm going to say to you is this is about survival, strength and survival. That's all I'm going to say to you. And I went, done. And that's what all our stories are about. And we're still here. And we're still here. Mm. You know, so I think that's the part of what I love about, you know, even though they're very heavy, heavy sort of stories to tell. Mm. But it also shows the reason why we're still here, still thriving, still celebrating who we are. And that's what I hold on to.
0: I wonder if you find peace in your busy life in some kind of a sanctuary. And I understand that you a bit of a fan of space.
1: Yes, I am. So when I was a kid, we had a trampoline in the front yard and me and Dad would just lie on that, you know, and we'd look up at the stars. He'd tell me some stories here and there. And again, you know, I wish I could have that moment again because I wasn't really listening. He was actually telling me stories, you know, and you just sort of go, oh. And we, so the stars for me is my connection with Dad and that moment. Like we just lie on the trampoline and just watch the stars. And because I grew up outside of town, so there were no lights to affect that vision. It was just an endless sky. Mm. And it was so beautiful. So that was my growing up and my connection to Dad. And so obviously now being in the city, I don't have that. That's why I love going out bush whenever I get the opportunity to do, and if work takes me out there, I just love that endless sky. But I do subscribe to NASA Channel.
0: Just for some relaxation.
1: I love it. I just don't know. And what was that last flight that they did, the Artemis? Mm. I was so tuned into, you know, when they went to the moon again and like all the sort of live sort of vision that was coming back. And I was just like, and seeing, you know, the first time they were shooting that sort of perspective from behind the moon back to Earth. I don't know. I think it comes from that moment of just being on the trampoline with Dad watching the stars.
0: Hey, I've got a couple of texts coming in this one. Congratulations to you, Deborah Melman. Danny Melman came with my family.
1: Hey.
0: Came with my family for a droving trip with 300 or 3,000 sheep, I think, from, is it Ulgathella to Morven.
1: Ulgathella.
0: Many years ago, it was a great 5-day trip. That's from somebody and someone else. She's every Saturday morning listening to RNZ. Someone's making me cry. Love Deborah's story and telling of it. And we are slow to change our bad ways. So that's from some feedback. It's been such a lovely experience talking to you. Over here, women seem to call themselves aunties, and I hear auntie a lot in the Australian conversation. Are you now the auntie of the screen?
1: it's funny because, like, that means I'm old now.
0: I know that
1: But
0: feeling.
1: You know, I do, like, all the younger ones, you know, I guess I am. There's a few of us now where we have to accept the fact that that's where we are.
0: It's been an absolute pleasure speaking with you this morning. Congratulations again for this huge milestone for you, your family and all of your people speaking to us today. Have a great day.
1: Thank you. And I promise when I come back, I would love to catch up and, you know, I'm really looking forward to that time when I sort of come back day through up.
0: Yeah,
1: and visit the whānau there. So thank you so much.
0: You're welcome. They'll be lining up. You're listening to RNZ National. It is 9:58 and some feedback coming in there, Susie.
2: Lots and lots of feedback coming in on bugs and inadvertent strange food experiences. Also, Brian in Ngaio this morning says, I gulped down the remains of a can of tonic. Unfortunately, ants had found it before me and I swallowed a mouthful of them. Yeah. Somebody else saying, I was unexpectedly given a whale steak at a fancy dinner in Norway. Absolutely delicious. Although a little confronting when told after I had finished eating it.
0: I had one of those experiences where I thought it was boil up, with a bit of pork, and it was actually titi, which is, what's titi?
2: Mutton bird.
0: And I had to sit down and pretend I loved it, but I did not love it.
2: What's it like?
0: It's salty. It just tastes like salt and sea. Okay. Yeah, it's a very interesting acquired taste. Mm. But they give it away like it's a taonga, you know. It goes down on marae as the koha and things like that.
2: Yeah.
0: This person, the most unusual thing I've eaten was fried pig's ears in Portugal.
2: Mm-hmm. Another, that sounds quite good though, I have to
0: yeah,
2: say.
0: I reckon that'd be good. This one, I thought of insects as the equivalent of crustaceans.
2: Crustaceans,
0: yeah. Or shellfish that happen to live on land rather than water. Then it might be easier to grub out on insects. That's from Steve. Thanks for your feedback.
2: Yeah, I reckon. Coming up next hour on Saturday morning, British-Nigerian actor and climate activist Fahinti Balogun, also Chef Del Holland.
3: RNZ News at 10. Good morning, I'm Susanna Leia-Tawa. A police officer is in a critical condition after being hit by a fleeing driver in Palmerston North overnight. Police had signalled a car to stop on Amberley Avenue at about 2 o'clock this morning. It fled and moments later allegedly crashed into a police officer as they were laying spikes on Kairanga Bunnythorpe Road. The officer was airlifted to Wellington Hospital and a second was treated for minor injuries. Two young people inside the car were arrested at the scene. A court in Britain has ordered Prince Harry and six other high-profile claimants to pay the publisher of the Daily Mail newspaper an initial $77 million after they lost a privacy case. The BBC's Dominic Cascani has the details.
4: For 4 years, Prince Harry and a host of other celebrities have been locked in an epic battle against some of Britain's biggest newspapers. And now for them, it's gone disastrously wrong. Last month, they emphatically lost their claim that Associated Newspapers, owners of the Daily Mail, used illegal techniques to gather and report information about their private lives. The Duke himself gave evidence, but failed to prove that any articles dating back two decades were illegally sourced. That defeat led to Associated demanding the claimants pay up to $34.5 million in legal costs, and now the High Court today says Prince Harry and the others could indeed face all of that bill.
3: Other claimants in the case include Sir Elton John and Elizabeth Hurley. Video app TikTok has agreed to pay more than $600 million to settle a case with the US government over claims it violated children's online privacy laws. The US Justice Department sued TikTok and its Chinese parent company ByteDance in 2024 for failing to protect the privacy of children and illegally collecting their information without parental consent. The department says it's a major victory for children and parents. The Ministry of Health says proposed living wills legislation may lead to doctors practicing more defensive medicine for fear of criminalisation. Living wills, also called advance directives, set out a person's healthcare wishes if they are incapacitated, Penny Smith reports.
5: A Wairarapa woman, Louise Duffy, is calling for urgent reform after her mother's advance directive, or living will, was ignored. In a briefing to the Health Select Committee, the Ministry says Ms Duffy's proposed law changes could limit the scope for doctors to respond to complex and unforeseen circumstances. It says there's a risk it would see physicians move to practice more defensive medicine to avoid prosecution, which may increase insurance costs. In its report, the committee says it agrees with Ms Duffy that a nationwide register of advance directives would be an important step towards a better system.
3: An independent economist says businesses remain optimistic despite economic uncertainty. Tony Alexander surveyed firms from various sectors. He says businesses have a high degree of confidence that their revenues will improve over the coming year. Mr Alexander says the availability of finance continues to be of little concern for the majority of businesses. Three people have been injured following a crash on the Lindis Pass near Central Otago. Emergency services were called to State Highway 8 between the Lindis Pass Terrace Road and Birchwood Road. About 20 to 8, two people are reported to have suffered critical injuries and a third has serious injuries. The highway between Terrace and Ormarama is closed with no detour available. That's the news.
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3: Now, the short forecast from Met Service to midnight tonight. In the west, from Northland to Manawatu, including Coromandel Peninsula and Central High Country. Cloudy periods, isolated light showers, clearing from Northland and Auckland this morning and from Waikato this afternoon. Bay of Plenty, Guzman and Hawke's Bay, fine apart from some cloudy areas, mainly about Bay of Plenty. Horowhenua, Kapiti, Wellington and Wairarapa, cloudy periods, a few showers about Horowhenua and Kapiti, becoming more frequent and spreading elsewhere this afternoon. Nelson, Marlborough, Canterbury and Otago, high cloud. Scattered rain near the Alps, spreading to Nelson this afternoon. Buller, Grey and Westland, periods of rain with heavy falls. Mainland, Southland, mostly cloudy, scattered rain. Fiordland and Stewart Island, rain with heavy falls and thunderstorms possible in Fiordland from this afternoon. Chatham Islands, partly cloudy. It's coming up to 6 minutes past 10.
0: Hoki mai anō e te iwi. You're back with Saturday Morning. Susie and Mihi taking you through to midday. Plenty of kaupapa i roto i te kete. Lots to come. British Nigerian actor and activist Fainty Balogun is next.
2: Morena e te whānau. Lovely to have you with us on RNZ National. Enjoying your company this morning. Also coming up this hour, our chef Del Holland with ways to cook with lesser used ingredients.
0: After 11, author and gardener Sarah O'Neill tells us how accidentally buying a swamp taught her everything she needed for a career in gardening.
2: Intrigued for that one. Also, how Shakespeare's Richard III was the starting point for playwright Mike Lew's comedy about disability. That's coming to Christchurch.
0: And if you don't feel like eating bugs, we're giving away Sarah, the gardener's new book, Growing Vegetables. Mm. So that gives you another option.
2: Yeah, lots of bug texts coming in, though, after our interview with Neil Burrell. Add your voice to the kōrero, 2101 or saturdayrnz.co.nz. Of course, you can also listen back, rnz.co.nz/Saturday.
0: Now, he's appeared on our screens in edgy British dramas like I May Destroy You and Down Cemetery Road, treaded the boards all over London and even had a walk-on appearance on the blockbuster Dune Part 1. But an acting career on the rise isn't enough for BAFTA-nominated British-Nigerian thespian Fainty Balogun. He's also taken to the stage as a climate activist with a film performance he's touring that uses hip-hop elements to argue the social inequality and the climate crisis are intrinsically entwined. Here's a snippet.
10: So, let's start from the beginning. What is climate change?

0: temperature, it gets really hot. Why? The more the emissions, the hotter it gets.
1: Ahead of the film screening at next month's Christchurch Word Festival, we're speaking with Fainty Balogun now. Kia ora, welcome to the show.
2: Hi. Best intro I've had in years.
1: Oh,
2: that was so nice.
1: Can I Live is spoken word performance, dance, poetry. It's stand-up, it's joyful, it's painful. It doesn't really fit easily into a box. How do you explain it?
2: A human way of looking at an existential problem.
1: There's a brilliant moment in the film where you're singing and dancing, explaining where your mum comes in the sibling lineup. It's warm, it's familiar. We all talk about family, and then you turn to camera and you ask why we're not talking about the hundreds of thousands of hectares of land Nigeria is losing to drought. It's unsettling and it's powerful. Why do you think we're so comfortable talking about things like family, but so uncomfortable talking about what's happening to the planet?
2: I think it's a multitude of different things. I think just overall, if we don't even count the climate crisis a thing, we are silenced by general society often by its disregard for inequality that exists, right? So the way the system works, and by the system I mean like the general envisioning of business and creation, is to make more, right? That's capitalism. It's the idea that you make more endlessly with no regard for how you make more or who is punished by that. And what that means is that we envision these versions of the future that is more and more and more without ever meaning to sustain them. We have like a limit on the abilities of things we can do with the planet's resources, and yet we push past them. And so when it comes to things like, you know, climate change and looking at drought and looking at food resources, those things don't match up to this idea of keep going, keep on, carry on, perpetuating. And so if you're just a person in your house struggling to survive, and everything around you says, don't look around you, but just keep going, it's very difficult to start having those conversations about needing to challenge the system that you live in and indeed change it, because there's nothing outside of that system that encourages you to do so. If anything, you are actively rewarded by disengaging.
1: When you first understood the scale of the climate crisis, did you expect a bigger reaction from the people around you?
2: Absolutely. Absolutely. It broke my heart. I say to my therapist, who's really, really good, and I say one of the things that I mourn is that I love my family and I love the people around me, but I don't have elders. I don't have people who have the capacity and ability to look at the problem in its eyes and really honestly and heartfully think about dealing with it. And so what I'm having to do, and what a lot of younger people are having to do, is to become the elders that they need right now. And I think when I first discovered the problem, the people around me, my community, had other problems to deal with. And I had the freedom of youth to really look at the problem. And I was kind of heartbroken that no one had the ability to do that with me.
1: There's so many other issues that you touch on in this film, and you spoke about growing up with that message, keep your head down, do your work, don't get into trouble. And I recognise that message among older Māori generations and in the Pacific communities too. I wonder who ultimately benefits when communities learn to keep their heads down.
2: Gosh, that's a big question, because it's such a... I'm sure you'll have experienced it in your communities. It's how we survive, right? I mean, it's the idea. I mean, my grandparents came over to the UK, and their ethos, keep your head down, do your work, don't get in trouble. They passed that on to my mum, keep your head down, do your work, don't get in trouble. She passed it down to me in the hope that one day I'll have the freedom to feel like I'm part of the community and society that I've been raised in. That's the hope, is that you seed freedom in your later generations. And what's really difficult right now is that that need to be small and survive is stealing from us the promise that we're passing on, that in the future you will have more because you worked hard and kept quiet now. It's not working anymore. And perhaps where it really did work, now it needs to be challenged.
1: You didn't really keep your head down. You worked harder than most people. I'm not sure if you got into trouble, but was that, concerning for your mum?
2: Yeah, absolutely. I wrote a whole goddamn TED talk about how concerning it was for my mum. To give context for anyone listening, I grew up in a single parent household. It was just, my mum worked three jobs looking after two children. I was looking after my younger sibling from when I was 10 years old. Like we've hustled. We've really, really hustled to be where we are. And so the idea that I would potentially risk any of that, especially because I'd sort of tricked my mum to let me go to drama school. Like I applied for normal uni, and then I cancelled it all behind her back when I got into drama school, and I didn't tell her until I got them all. And then it was her partner at the time was like, no, don't kill him. It's a good school. So then when you move on to that and you go like, no, I wanna be engaged with climate activism, and not a climate activism that is particularly popular or, authorised by police or government, my mum goes into panic mode. Oh, man, we argued. And I think, with acting, things got better when I bought her a fridge. I don't know what the fridge equivalent is for climate activism, but I'm still trying to work it out.
1: Yeah. One of the strongest political statements in the film is that climate change is modern colonialism. What do you mean by that? And who are the colonizers in this version of the story?
2: Yeah, what I mean by that is the taking of resources and the abdication of responsibility. A lot of the places that are most affected by climate catastrophe are the least polluting. So we're thinking about, and also places that are quite rich in resources and minerals and are quite poor. If we think about places like the Caribbean, which has historically given the UK its wealth through slavery, that is one of the most at-risk places now. And yet the responsibility of reparations or climate preparation, or even as we are now, stopping our relationship with fossil fuels has come to nil. There is no responsibility taken by this government. And so what you're having is the stealing of resources, the lack of responsibility, and the continuation, perpetuation of being the good person, of having no connection to those things. What I mean by colonialism is the taking of something that was not yours to become yours, taking those resources and forgetting where it's come from. The people that are the most affected are often forgotten. And it's not just in those most affected countries, it's in the UK itself, it's in the boroughs. I said this in a talk not long ago, that if there was a magic machine that existed in London that cleaned the air and made it safe to breathe outside and brought down pollution, it would probably be in the most expensive boroughs. Like it wouldn't be in Tower Hamlets, it wouldn't be in Enfield, like it wouldn't be in the places that are currently experiencing high levels of pollution, high levels of cost of living, and are really struggling under climate collapse, who are not responsible for it. There's a real lack of responsibility for it and a real perpetual perpetuation of the problem. And that is part, like a little bit of what I mean by climate change is modern colonialism.
1: Mm. Here in New Zealand, Aotearoa Māori, who resisted the taking of land in the 1800s, were labelled rebels, while colonial powers rewarded those who aligned with them. Today, as the climate changes, the pressure is increasingly around land, water, minerals and food. Mm. Are we seeing that old struggle for resources taking a new form?
2: Absolutely. I mean, rather than taking a new form, it's taking its old form. It's taking a very feudalistic form, where

0: This morning with British Nigerian artist activist Fainty Balogun, who is coming to Word Christchurch in September to speak about this film, Can I Live? And you're listening to Saturday Morning with Susie and Mihi. You're coming to Christchurch. You're going to be sitting with a panel of Māori and Pacifica voices too, including Tami Iti, Mama Timote, and Paula Tapsell. Do you see Indigenous justice, racial justice, and climate justice as essentially the same fight?
1: Do I see racial justice, climate justice, and there was another justice, though?
0: Climate. Climate, racial, Indigenous. Is it all the same thing?
1: Yeah, absolutely. The issue is not climate change. I fear I haven't been clear on that. Climate change is a symptom of the problem, because solutions to climate change exist. Like, ways of making this thing better exist. They're just not being actioned. Climate change is another symptom of a system that refuses to live within planetary boundaries. We will perpetuate the problem because we are obsessed with making a very small amount of people of a lot of money. And what that means is every problem is stemming from that. So that's disability, inequality, sexism, racism, indigenous rights. All these things are the same fight. Climate change is the same fight. It is against a system of imperialism, of racism, of capitalism. It is one fight, so I would absolutely agree.
0: There's a news panel skit inside the film where you portray politicians arguing over emissions and percentages, and it's funny, but it also exposes how that political messaging around climate change hasn't really changed, or what it's become. Does climate change get a fair hearing in our media and politics, do you think, or are we still talking about it the wrong way?
1: I think we're absolutely talking about it the wrong way. I think we debate, which is a bizarre, bizarre thing. I mean, at the minute, with our Prime Minister in the UK, has not referenced the current heat waves that we're having. There's been no national address. There have been emergency texts about possible forest fires in our area. But there is no serious, actionable change like you would do for a world war. And yet we have all this information about the lack of resources and the increased desertification of our outside and what that does to the human body, and the fact that none of our homes are insulated or regulated enough for us to survive the kind of heat that we're going forward. And yet there's no plan. There's no plan. There's no strategy. It's insane. It's absolutely insane on the most simple and fundamental level. It makes no sense. So I would say we're not talking about it in the right way. We're talking about it theoretically. We're talking about it as if when it does happen, what we might do to change it, instead of very seriously preparing and changing the way we live our lives, so we can have some standard of beauty and legacy to pass on. But at the minute, it is keep calm, carry on, and keep your head down, which, as we said earlier in this interview, does not work.
0: And we roll out phrases like reduce, reuse, recycle. You kind of raise the issue with this. Tell us about that.
1: Well, it's reduce, reuse, recycle. It is a bit, whenever it's been touted around, it's an answer in and of itself, and it isn't an answer. Reduce, reuse, recycle is a gateway conversation starter. Recycling is not how we change the world. A beautiful example of this is the phrase, the carbon footprint. Have you guys heard of the carbon footprint? I'm sure.
0: Absolutely.
1: Absolutely, you have the carbon footprint. Now, the thing about the carbon footprint is that it was invented by an oil company. And the idea was to remove the responsibility of environmental destruction from their extraction and put

0: put it on us as individuals. So instead of going, what needs to change? How do we challenge these businesses? We go, what am I doing? And what do I need to change? And in that same breath, we then are told that we are the problem, that the world is dying because we individually, fundamentally, are very selfish human beings. And what's happened is this narrative of individualism. I'm the problem. I'm the thing doing it. I'm the thing that needs to change. And so when I think about reduce, reuse, recycle in and of itself, I think, well, that's a problem because it should be a gateway into, okay, I will reduce what I can do. I will reuse what I will have and I'll recycle in order to go to that next stage of how do we as a business reduce what we're doing, become environmentally sustainable, responsible? How do we as a country start thinking about how we affect our environment? How do we save that? How do we look to reducing our extractive and extractive practices on our resources? How do we go surviving and living in harmony? How do we tax these oil companies properly? How do we invest in solar? How do we remove the cost of solar from oil? And those are the bigger questions. So reduce, reuse, recycle should be a way of understanding the other options of living rather than being the way that we save the planet, because it absolutely, in and of itself, isn't.
1: People will say, what can I do as an individual? But you are walking the talk. You're a founding member of Equity's Green Rider, where actors and productions make a handshake agreement about reducing environmental impact on filmmaking. Did you reduce the pollution on Gangs of London? By how much?
0: We reduced the carbon emissions of Gangs of London by 80%.
1: How do you do it?
0: It's really simple, actually. So with Gangs of London, it was one of our pilot schemes. We were able to chat to a few productions whilst they're being made. And my friend and comrade, Chope Durisu, who is the lead in Gangs of London, was very much a huge part of making this happen. And what it was starting a conversation of like, how can I help you make this production more sustainable? We had something called a Green Rider Handshake, which is a list of stipulations that say, if I do this, then you do that. For example, if I share my car, because often we're given cars to come in and out of work. So if I share it almost like a bus, like we'll pick up someone on the way. If I share my car and if I take a train instead of a plane, and if I look at the most environmental choices for my costume, then will you do things like use HVO fuel? And what HVO fuel is hydrogenated vegetable oil. And hydrogenated vegetable oil reduces that pollution. This is what happened on Gangs of London, reduced the carbon emissions by 80%, because otherwise they would have been using diesel fuel. And so decisions like that, where you just structurally take down all of these things simply by being engaged and having a conversation with other people who know they want to do something but just aren't quite sure how, or have the right people behind them, or have the right impetus behind it all. And so that's how we were able to do it on Gangs, was that stipulation of going, I'll do this if you do that. We'll have meetings about how we're doing it on this show, how much better can we do it, what's going right, what's going wrong. Everybody is seen as a worker, not just a tool to making the thing work.
1: Can New Zealand productions join the Green Rider Handshake?
0: Absolutely. Come and have a look at our website, green-rider.org. You download the handshake agreement, which is something you send to producers. This isn't contractually binding. What you're doing is you are opening up a conversation with the sustainability team on that. I do not know what sustainability is like over there, so I imagine it's a different relationship. But again, what you want to do is none of what we are doing at Green Rider is another tick box exercise. Green Rider is about helping and collaborating to make this thing jointly as good as it could possibly be. It's basically saying, I'm on your side. I want to make this work and I want to make it better. how do we do it? On the Green Rider, there are loads of stipulations. If it's something that you would like to be involved in, if it's something you'd like to invest in, if you're a director, a writer, a producer, we have a writer's handshake, we have a producer's handshake and a director's handshake on the website now, where you can set up how you want it to look for your production and work together with the actors and the whole team and come together and make something great. We want you to take what we have and build your own and make it better. That's the dream.
1: Has being so outspoken about climate change helped or hindered your acting career?
0: That was the fear of my mother when I first started talking to her about this. Has it helped or hindered? I wouldn't know if it's hindered because you never know why you don't get a job or not. But what I do know is that those that love my work and like working with me know that this is a thing I'm passionate about. And I think I have great empathy. I have great empathy for the planet and also for people. And I think that empathy leads to kindness. And I think that kindness leads to better work. It leads to a better working environment, more collaborative working environment. I think when we think about climate change, all we're sort of thinking about is like all of its extremes and all the bad stuff. And what we're not seeing is an opportunity for a fairer, more equitable world. Mm. So me as a brand, as an actor, when I speak about what I'm passionate about, what I'm saying to the world is I am working towards something fairer, something greater and something kinder. So when you work with me, that's what you're getting. You're getting someone who works very hard and who cares very deeply, not just for the work, but for the people. And I hope that continues to go forward. And I hope people who work with me would agree.
1: How about Mum now? Is she okay with you keeping your head up, working hard and getting into a bit of trouble?
0: Mum got a fridge. So, you know, she's more amenable now than perhaps she was before. And I do talk to her about it often. I think she has become more open to a lot. I talk about talking with family about anything that's important or challenging. This is an analogy I like to use, which you can steal from me and spread around. I think about it like making a beach from a rock face. In that a beach is made after thousands of years of erosion. So every conversation I have with her is like the shoreline hitting that rock face again and again and again. And eventually it turned into a load of crumpled rock. And then from a load of crumpled rock to a load of pebbles, and from a load of pebbles to a beach. And I won't know when it's happened, but sometimes when I speak to her, I will feel sand underneath my toes. Perhaps then we've done something special.
1: And if you want some more of that beautiful poetry, head along to Word Christchurch in September. Fainty Balogun, thank you so much for your time this morning and talking about that incredible film you've made.
0: Thank you so much for taking the time. I hope everyone goes to see it and I hope we all do something special. Thank you.
1: Thank you. 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It is 10:33 and some feedback still coming in there.
2: Yeah, loads of feedback coming in actually, Mihi. On Fainty Balogun, who you were just speaking with there, this person in saying climate change has largely been removed from the new social studies curriculum. A sorry and alarming sign of the times. Another one on Deborah Mailman, saying, just love Deborah, a beautiful actress and a wise, depthful woman teaching us all so much. That's in from Sue in Taranaki this morning. Kia ora, Sue. Thank you for that. Another person, unsigned, bringing together a couple of different kōrero. I always love it when this happens. Two things, this person says. Love the interview with Deborah Mailman. I had no idea she was Māori. Also then talking about strange things that people have eaten, and then talking about titi, mutton bird. I'm South Island Pākehā, the person says. We always ate mutton bird. When I was an adult, I had some with hone tufare. So I asked him where he learned to cook it, being a North Islander. I expected him to name an old kuia, but no, the Woman's Weekly. That was the Woman's Weekly. In Tasmania, also, they nest on the mainland. So last month, for the first time, I saw their burrow, hundreds of them. They must have been more commonly eaten once, as they were for sale in all the Dunedin fish shops. I used to buy them in Ponsonby too when I first moved there. Thank you very much for getting in touch on that.
1: Yeah, this one on bugs. I ate, it's not quite a bug, I ate raw cow's heart when I lived in Japan. That was an experience. The copious amounts of sake I had to drink as well helped. Chicken ovaries with the egg yolk attached. Made to look like a lantern. Bizarre, says Carl. Thank you so much for your feedback.
2: Yes, sounds interesting. Do keep those coming into us on 2101. We do love your kōrero that comes into us every Saturday morning here on RNZ National. It's now 25 minutes to 11. I was thinking, gosh, this is interesting when someone had texted in saying Sign of the Times. Got time for a tune. It's not that one. Let's have a listen to Diamonds and Pearls by Prince.

0: course, and Diamonds and Pearls. On our International Saturday Morning with Susie and Mihi, it is 20 minutes to 11. It's a little clue in that song about what we're going to be talking about next, because you know that ingredient that you maybe buy because you're trying out a new recipe, and it's the only recipe that it's in, and now there's a pack gathering dust at the back of the pantry. I think we've all got at least one of those. Text on 2101, actually. I'd love to know what the ingredients are that you have in your pantry that you never get around to using. And indeed, if you've got a question of what we can perhaps put them in, we could talk about that too with our chef and food waste advocate, Del Holland, who's back with ideas on how to use up some of those random things at the back of the pantry. How to make it taste good too. Del has over 20 years experience working in world-class kitchens and as a private chef. Her social media name, Dishes with Del, is perhaps how you know her. She's with us now from a home in Wanaka. Kia ora, how are you, Del?
1: Oh, I'm good, Susie. How are you?
0: I'm good, thank you. One of the things you're wanting to talk about is pearl barley. tell me, what is it about buying things? We often go out and spend potentially quite a lot of money sometimes even on a pack of something that you're probably not going to use in anything else.
1: You know, it's kind of like that thing. It's you know, like an Ottolenghi recipe. You know, they're the kind of standout ones where there's hundreds of ingredients, some of which you've probably never heard of. And then all of a sudden you've got a cupboard full of them.
0: Absolutely. I didn't want to name and shame, but you're on the money with that one.
1: I know. And, you know, his recipes are absolutely, truly fantastic. And I love them to bits, but they are often full of things that people might not know. And, you know, you do get then these items that are just sat there and you think, oh, what can I do with it? But today I thought we'd talk about pearl barley, which is, I think, you know, it's a very humble ingredient. It's often bought for maybe a stew. Mm-hmm. And then people are like, oh, what do I do with the rest of it?
0: Absolutely. I remember eating quite a lot of Irish stew as a child growing up, even though I grew up in Scotland. So pearl barley is kind of one of those things that I've always had in the cupboard. But I appreciate that not everybody would necessarily have that. But also, I'm not sure what many other things I could perhaps do with pearl barley. First of all, tell us, pearl barley, what is it? What is it? And what is it good for traditionally found in?
1: So it is just, you know, barley, but they remove, I think it's the outer hull of it. So it's, you know, it's not particularly processed, which is great. You know, it's a natural fibrous grain, you know, nice and nutritious, a whole food, all the things that we love. But yeah, as I said, it's often a cheap ingredient that you can buy at the supermarket, kind of lives, I don't know, often with like the lentils and things like that. And yeah, as you said, you know, people most commonly would put it in stews, which are fantastic. You know, during the wintertime, a lovely stew with some pearl barley in, it's a great filling ingredient that, you know, it's a little bit nutty. I don't know, it's a great thing. And maybe it's a little bit of an old-fashioned ingredient, you know, maybe it's not so in vogue, but it's definitely a great thing to use, especially if you're, you know, using things like rice and pastas. It's good to have something in there that's a little bit more of a, you know, a kind of whole food that's not so processed, because it's good for you.
0: Mm. Very pleasing shape when it's cooked, because it's kind of roundish. I always thought it was a very it's quite a lovely thing to eat because of the shape as well.
1: Yeah, and it's got a great texture, I think, which is really important when you eat food. You know, it's got a nice little bit of bite to it. It does take a little bit of time to cook. You know, we're sort of talking the 25 minute mark for it probably to be, you know, simmered on the stove. But yeah, it's a great ingredient. And, you know, it's got a little bit of a different taste to it. So if you haven't ever used it, or you have it hanging around in your cupboard, I thought we could talk about something delicious you can make with it.
0: Absolutely. What would be some of the things? Well, what would you think of if someone said pearl barley, Del? Go.
1: You know, I mean, I love it in a salad. It's also great for summertime, you know, or wintertime as a salad version, roasted veggies, you know, you can put a little bit of cheese in it, you know, grate some parmesan, crumble some feta, that kind of thing, roast off like a lovely bit of pumpkin this time of the year, that kind of stuff is great. Maybe you've got some, maybe up in the North Island, you know, you can, you're growing a little bit more now coming into spring, some lovely herbs, chop them up, add it in, it's great for a salad. But down here on the south, we're still a little bit chilly. So making it into something like a risotto, but you can also do that with lots of things that you also might already have in your house, in the freezer in particular, things like peas, spinach, onions, you know, the very simple ingredients, but we can make something utterly delicious that will be satisfying in not only colour, but taste.
0: Absolutely. I love it when it is a meal that's basically made from things that you already have in the pantry or the freezer, and you're not having to, you know, go out on a cold winter's night to actually go to any of the shops to buy anything. How would you treat pearl barley if you were going to make it into a risotto?
1: So you will do it slightly different from if you were making a traditional risotto. You know, this is very much in inverted commas risotto. We're going to cook it in some stock, first of all. You know, some chicken stock. Maybe you've got a whole bunch of veggie trimmings. You can make some veggie stock to impart a little bit more flavour to it. But you're going to simmer it in that stock on the stove, as I said, for probably 25, 30 minutes. You know, around the 25-minute mark, give it a little taste. And you'll know if it's cooked because as you bite through it, kind of a bit like you would with rice, you know, that interior can sometimes still be a little bit gritty or a little bit tough. So if you've still got that, we need to cook it for a little bit longer. But to make the sauce, you know, onions are a great cheap ingredient. I absolutely am a big advocate. You know, they're great for so many things. But, you know, whether you're caramelizing them or if you're not, you know, taking them to sort of the darker side by the caramelization, just softening them very slowly in a pan, tiny little bit of salt, maybe a little knob of butter or a touch of oil, but super slow. And you are going to bring out so much incredible sweetness in an onion if you take your time over it. You know, put it on very low, 10, 15 minutes stirring it, and it's just going to be so sweet, so delicious. And then we're going to use some peas, some spinach. We're going to add that to it, and we're going to use some of the stock that we've cooked the pearl barley in to slightly loosen it up, so that we can blend it and make this vibrant green sauce, which is going to be our kind of risotto component. We know we're not adding in lots of cream or anything like that. If you've got a little bit of, you know, the kind of things that hang around in your fridge, you had chili one night and you've got a little bit of sour cream left, or some natural yogurt, you know, they're the kind of things that end up, you have a little bit of it, but a touch of it to it when you blend it to make it a little touch more luxurious. Why not add it in? And you can just top it off with some, even something so simple as roasted carrots. You know, you can season them up with some spices and you've got yourself a really delicious meal from probably 90% stuff that you already had.
0: Huh. Such a good idea. And that sauce sounds like the kind of thing that will make it look so good. And actually, you could use that sauce on a whole load of things.
1: Totally. I mean, it's such a versatile thing. You could put it with pastas, you know, it's a great way to kind of bulk them out to, you know, get lots of veggies in there and make it look great. You know, I mean, what it's the kind of thing you could probably fool your children into eating some veggies, maybe, you know, and it tastes great because obviously the sweetness from the peas, the sweetness from the onions, like it's a nice, it's sort of something that's very kind of easy on the eating too. But you can also switch it up in flavors. You know, you don't have to keep it so kind of natural and veggie. You can add spices into that. You can adapt it to anything you like. You could even use that as like a curry base. You know, you could cook all your things off and use this kind of green, let's call it like almost like a gravy, you know, like you would if you were making a sagaloo or something like that. You know, you can really adapt it to so many things.
0: Sounds fantastic. If you want to check out Del's recipe, it's on our website, rnz.co.nz/Saturday. Lots of people getting in touch, Del, about pearl barley. This person saying pearl barley in a soup or as a salad base, that came in, I think, just as you were talking about it, you know, potentially being something to put in a roasted veggie salad. Someone else saying, my dogs have cooked pearl barley in their meal every day. It's wonderful, healthy fuel for them. So that's a good idea too. But lots of people are probably like Rob, who says, you know, my pantry and my vows to be healthy, chickpeas, lentils, various other healthy foods. I have good intentions, but don't always, you know, they don't always necessarily come out in the actual cooking. I think you've got another one of these packets that we may have bought and don't necessarily give it an awful lot of love. What about polenta?
1: Yes, I mean, that's another one. Again, you buy it because you think, oh, I'll try it out. And then what do I do with the rest of it? Because maybe the format you ate it in wasn't as satisfying as you thought it might be. But I tell you what is satisfying. Again, coming round to texture, making it into something that then later becomes crunchy. You know, polenta is such another fantastic pantry staple that not only can be served soft, you know, I mean, it's a classic Italian base for, you know, a lovely kind of, you could put like osso buco on it, you know, you could have this gorgeous like stewed meat, beautiful parmesan, you know, flecked all the way through it, lots of black pepper, polenta's fantastic soft. And actually, when I was a little kid, my mum used to give it to me for breakfast.
0: Oh.
1: In the form of semolina. It's the same thing.
0: It's just
1: ground finer. Yes. And I used to have it as a little kid. Mum used to make me a bowl of it.
0: I remember semolina pudding as a child, which isn't really a thing I think that exists anymore.
1: No. But it is, you know, it's just a finer version of it. But polenta is great. So, you know, you can do that same thing. And actually what's so good about many polentas is they cook very fast. So you can, you know, pre-make it into, let's call it a cake, you know, because we're going to sort of solidify in the fridge once we've cooked it. But often they are, you can cook it in the microwave in 5 minutes with some nice hot stock, make sure it's going into a heat-proof, you know, microwave safe container when you cook it. But you can do it like that in just 5 minutes. So actually it's a very fast thing to make. You could do it before you go to work and then set it in the fridge. And then when you come home later, it's ready to go for the next part.
0: Okay, so what is step two?
1: Cut it up. And then we are just going to do a simple, what they call a panne, which is flour, egg, and then either breadcrumbs if you have some, or you can even just use a little bit more of the polenta to kind of crumb the outside and either pop it into the old air fryer, which, you know, makes it easy, or you can crisp it up in a pan. And what happens is the outside becomes wonderfully crunchy, but the inside re-warms up and becomes soft. So you kind of have this crunchy exterior with a nice sort of soft, cheesy, and if you use something like a chicken stock, if it, you know, you was making it like that, you've got this lovely, you know, kind of salty umami inside with this crunchy exterior. And it's such a great way to have something different on your plate. You know, you could have it with even just some, oh, like poached eggs and a lovely bit of like sauteed broccoli with garlic, or you could have it with a pork chop. I mean, you know, it's so versatile the way that you could eat it, but it's just really delicious and it's such a great way to use it up.
0: Mm, absolutely. Fancy as well, because you get...
1: It sounds fancy, doesn't it? And it would look
0: things.
1: Fancy.
0: If yeah.
1: yeah. But very simple. You know, it's not a lot of cooking time and tastes great, so...
0: Good stuff. A couple of people are in touch about pearl barley again. Is barley gluten-free? Is that something that people who are celiacs can eat or not? Do you know?
1: Oof, that I am... Oh, gosh.
0: Not sure.
1: Unsure if it is.
0: Need to check.
1: I have to get back to them, people. Maybe I'll put it on my story on my socials and I can answer the question.
0: Yeah, good stuff. Also, another person saying, do you need to soak pearl barley before you cook it?
1: You don't have to. I mean, it can help a little bit because, as I said, you know, that kind of interior where it starts to get, it is a little bit tough. You could soak it for 10, 15 minutes before you cooked it. But, you know, not like if you're using a dried pulse, for instance, where you do need to soak it for a good amount of time before you cook it. You could just cook it straight away. you know, it might just take a tiny little bit longer.
0: A quick Google search is telling me that celiacs should avoid barley.
1: Yeah,
0: I don't know
1: I
0: how
1: mean,
0: much gluten's in there, but yeah, good to think about that
1: good
0: too.
1: To know.
0: Yeah, good to know. I've got to ask you as well, Del, because we've been talking about this on the show today, and I know that you've been a private chef in all sorts of interesting places. Do you have a view on eating bugs or insects, and have you ever done so?
1: Do you know, I heard you talking about this morning and I thought, oh gosh, I'm going to get asked. I feel like I'm actually, I don't think I could eat, you know, a hooey grub or, you know, like them century eggs, that kind of thing. I'm not an Anthony Bourdain. He would have eaten anything. I feel I'm a little bit more squeamish with things like that. I don't know if it's kind of a texture thing. I'm not sure what it is. I feel like I can't, I'm not very good at stuff like that. Mm. But I did hear you talking about like the cricket flower and stuff like that. That kind of thing, very much into. Maybe it is, as he said, it's about not seeing the legs and the eyeballs, you know? that's the kind of plus of it. But, you know, extremely nutritious, them kind of things, when they are used like that as a flower, like that cricket flower. I mean, I just think they are a really great, you know, it's a great alternative. I think it's a really, you know, it's a really innovative way that we can use food or consume food. Mm. And I'm kind of all for it there. But yes, I'm not very good on the other end of it.
0: That's fair enough. Couple of quick questions, actually, before we go. Viv has been in touch on random things at the back of your pantry. I bought coconut sugar, but I'm not quite sure what to do with it.
1: What are we going to do with it? I actually love coconut sugar because it does have a little bit of bitterness to it. Have you ever eaten it?
0: I really like coconut sugar.
1: Yeah, it's, I think, I mean, it's super nice, even in like kind of your coffee, because again, it kind of gives you that little bit of sweetness. It's very caramelly, but also a tiny, tiny bit bitter, you know, not too sweet. I think it's a great substitution for lots of things. I mean, if you were using it, obviously, in like a cake or something like that, you probably wouldn't use all coconut sugar. You would probably need to, you know, maybe half it, something like that. But I actually, yeah, I think it's a great one and can be used in kind of lots of places where you might normally have sugar.
0: Good stuff. Del Holland, thank you so much for your time as ever, and those recipes up on our website. It's 3 to 11 now.
2: And lots of feedback coming in. Still on eating bugs. This one's from Richard. He says, I have never eaten insects knowingly, and as an older New Zealander, they are probably not on my future menu. However, I have a close friend, Norman. He loves meat, but when given the choice of meat or cockroach, he wolfs down the cockroach. Norman is my magpie friend, who I feed daily with meat trimmings and bird cake. Thank you, Richard.

0: Tones and Teenage Kicks, playing that on RNZ National, because on the other side of the news, we're going to be talking about Teenage Dick, which is a new play coming to Christchurch. We'll be talking with Mike Liu about his reimagining of Richard III to high school. Stay with us.
1: RNZ News at 11. Good morning, I'm Susanna Leiatawa. The police minister says he's travelling to Wellington to support an officer with critical injuries after being hit by a car. The officer was hit during a fleeing driver incident just out of Palmerston North in the early hours of this morning. They were airlifted to Wellington Hospital in a critical condition while another officer was treated for minor wounds. Police Minister Mark Mitchell says policing is by its nature risky, but that doesn't lessen the impact on officers.
2: One of them obviously is in a critical condition in Wellington, so I'll be heading down there myself today, and the Commissioner and I will be providing any support that the family require.
1: The police say two young people were arrested at the scene. And a person has been killed and three people are in a critical condition after crashes elsewhere around the country. In Tauranga, the sole occupant of a vehicle died following a crash on Cameron Road around 40 past five this morning. In the South Island, three people have been taken to Dunedin Hospital in a critical condition after a crash on Lindis Pass. State Highway 8, also known as Ōmarama Lindis Pass Road, is expected to remain closed for several hours. An electric vehicle industry group wants a bipartisan approach to charging importers for bringing high emissions vehicles into the country. The Transport Minister Chris Bishop announced yesterday the government will retain a clean vehicle standard after considering scrapping it. However, it's yet to decide on new penalties to be enforced from 2028. The chair of Drive Electric, Kirsten Corson, says the settings changing constantly is hard for the motor industry, which needs to know the standards so they can order the right stock. Kirsten Corson says the country needs to see strategic, long-term policies to encourage EV uptake. The US Supreme Court has ruled work can temporarily resume on President Donald Trump's White House ballroom project while judges weigh up a challenge to the controversial project. Here's the BBC's Tom Bateman.
3: Today's ruling from the Supreme Court doesn't address the legality of the project, which two other courts had said was unlawful because Congress hadn't approved it. In the meantime, construction can continue on the ballroom, involving a 250-person crew working 20-hour days, 7 days a week, which Mr. Trump argues is also a security necessity owing to the project's underground bunkers and anti-drone protections. To his critics, Mr. Trump's ballroom has become a symbol of his second term. The demolition of a federal structure without permission and a president pushing through the boundaries of his authority before Congress has a chance to challenge him.
1: A 4.5 metre long reticulated python has become the first snake in the world to receive a life-saving cancer treatment normally used in humans. The snake, who lives at Chester Zoo in Britain, is named after Hollywood actress Jodie Foster. Zoo spokesperson Peter Gill says she was given electrochemotherapy after a cancerous tumour was found in her jawbone, stopping her from eating. He says they believe it's the first time the therapy's been done on a snake, and it sets a precedent and offers options for other animals in a similar situation. Peter Gill says Jodie, who weighs 50 kilograms, is now eating again and back to her old self. That's the news.
4: 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And Taranaki-based fashion designer Vince Robitini will be with us live as his mahi makes its first appearance at New Zealand Fashion Week in Tāmaki Makaurau. That's Mapuna today after midday on RNZ National.
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1: Now, the short forecast from Med Service to midnight tonight in the west from Northland to Manawatu, including Coromandel Peninsula and Central High Country. Cloudy periods, isolated light showers clearing from Northland and Auckland this morning and from Waikato this afternoon. Bay of Plenty, Gisborne and Hawke's Bay, fine apart from some cloudy areas, mainly about Bay of Plenty. Horowhenua, Kapiti, Wellington and Wairarapa, cloudy, a few showers about Horowhenua and Kapiti becoming more frequent and spreading elsewhere this afternoon. Nelson, Marlborough, Canterbury and Otago, high cloud. Scattered rain near the Alps, spreading to Nelson this afternoon. For Buller, Grey and Westland, periods of rain with heavy falls. Mainland, Southland, mostly cloudy, scattered rain. Fiordland and Stewart Island, rain with heavy falls. Thunderstorms are possible in Fiordland from this afternoon. And Chatham Islands, partly cloudy. It's 5 minutes past 11.
6: Lovely to have you with us in this last hour of RNZ Saturday Morning with Susie Ferguson and Mihinarangi Forbes. Lots and lots still to come, including we'll talk about the play coming to Christchurch where Richard III, Shakespeare's Richard III, is reimagined in a high school.
7: And last week, Hannah Swartz taught us how to start a worm farm. This week, we begin to garden with Sarah O'Neill, known as Sarah the Gardener. I like that. I might be Mihi the Journalist.
6: So many people. You mean you might be? So many of us are texting in with texting us with stories of eating bugs and other weird things, and one of you will be lucky enough to win Sarah's book. Get in touch with us on 2101, or you can flick us an email, saturday@rnz.co.nz. Well, next this morning, to a playwright who's given Shakespeare's Richard III the clueless treatment. Teenage Dick is Mike Clue's play, set to be staged at Christchurch's Court Theatre next month. It makes over the classic text, setting it in an American high school and reserving main roles for disabled people. And Mike Clue is with us now, I think, from Brooklyn. Kia ora, how are you, Mike?
8: Hi, thanks so much for having me on.
6: Fantastic to talk to you. It's such an interesting idea, this one. I was really intrigued. Tell us a bit about Teenage Dick and what it is that we can expect.
8: I first began work on this play sometime around, say, 2016. And I was a member of a theater called Ensemble Studio Theater, which is in New York City. And I had an actor friend, Greg Muscala, and he has cerebral palsy. And we had already been very close collaborators. He played a drunk FDR at a polio clinic for me in a short play. And we found that we had an interesting alignment of our politics in terms of his work on behalf of the disabled community and on being a disabled actor, and my work within the Asian American community, and that some of the obstacles that we were facing were oddly similar. And Greg started a company called the Apathite, which has a very sort of highfalutin Greek origin, but he started it as a way to examine the disabled experience. And it was really his idea to reimagine Richard III in a high school setting, and he commissioned me with his fledgling theater company to do it. And if anything, I just had to have that title. So I jumped into looking at the original Richard III kind of almost from like a how was this play built sort of standpoint. And we really had the idea of trying to look at modern disability politics and the politics in Shakespeare's time, and this feeling of being pinned between either in Shakespeare's time you're disabled and therefore you're a devil, or in our time you're disabled and therefore you're some kind of saint, and feeling like there was not a lot of room for nuance between those two extremes. And so how could we kind of crack open the play and examine what it means today?
6: When you say you got this commission, pretty specific, I suppose, but what was it about that appealed to you in particularly, and particularly to want to make it a comedy?
8: Well, first of all, on the comedy front, all of my plays are comedies, and I just think that in addition to, from a practical standpoint, as a playwright, I want to be able to go to rehearsals and laugh and have a fun experience with the audience. But I also feel like comedy is a really sort of insidious way to get at something deeper. And The discussion that I was having with Greg, who ended up playing Richard III in the in the premiere, was really just around wanting to create more roles for disabled actors, more nuanced roles, and kind of like seed a wider canon. But then also, Richard III is arguably the most famous disabled role of all time, and usually it's able-bodied actors that are playing it and kind of having people marvel at their physical transformation, whereas here we wanted to do something that was more sort of psychological and that was trying to get at some of the real experience of what it's like to be disabled in the US today, although now the play's gone a little bit international. And so there are multiple disabled roles within the play, so that it's not like there's just kind of this one monolithic version, but it's really like a re-examination. And I think that it's coming in a tradition of other adaptations of Shakespeare that are trying to implode it a little bit from inside. And that was kind of the impulse behind it, was to take what you know from this canonical text, but maybe just sort of invert it or almost implode it.
7: Mm, and you say one of the most famous disabled characters of all time. And you mentioned those tropes, you know, the devil or the angel kind of idea. What was the significance of disability in Shakespeare's day, and how far have we come since?
8: That's really kind of the crux of the question, is how far have we come? And I take a very long time to write a first draft of a play. I tend to marinate a lot, and all through the I didn't write a word for a year. It was a horrible way to commission somebody, because I kind of didn't start working for a while. But all through this, Greg kept on sending me these video clips from American high schools where, for example, a football team would very sort of ostentatiously carry a disabled kid in for a touchdown, or there'd be a cheerleading team that would take somebody that was disabled and have them be part of the routine. And it was really this sort of smarmy inclusivity that was insincere and kind of more about the people doing it than about the person that was being included. And so he has a very acute sense of kind of when that's coming from a sincere place or not. And he just kept on sending me these videos. And so I just was gripped by the idea that there's so few representations of disability within plays, within movies, and oftentimes they're landing in a trope place. And so was there a way for us to reappropriate those tropes or reexamine them? And that was really kind of the, and also trying to take a tragedy that in the original text is about, like, this person is innately evil because he's disabled and kind of rises to a place where he shouldn't, and then society shuts him down. And that rather than having it be some kind of morality tale like that, that was there a way for me to make this high school kid really ambitious and smart and not know where to put it, and not know kind of how people's biases against him, how he could get around it, and have a tragedy that maybe bubbles up a little bit more from the inside. And is it that he is sabotaging himself? Is it that he is reacting understandably to what's being thrown at him? And really get into that psychology a little bit more was kind of the task or the interest where I entered into it.
7: How important is it for people to grow up seeing themselves in whatever capacity that is in film and theatre on TV? So, you know, for example, how important is it in this context of disabled people being able to see, you know, proper, rounded, nuanced characters rather than just a much easier way to, you know, a sort of one-dimensional character?
8: Well, I think that everybody wants to see themselves portrayed, but I'm an able-bodied writer, and so in the case of writing this, I was trying to partner up with both Greg, who originated the role, but also with the actors that have come after him, and with the actors that are playing Buck, who's another wheelchair user in the play based on Buckingham. And I think that everybody wants to see themselves portrayed. So I do think it's important to have kind of a wide range of portrayals. But for me, it's really about getting specific and trying to tell a dimensionalized story as fully as I can, whether, you know, that happens to be this particular story about disability or others. But kind of in all of my work, I'm just trying to point at the ways that we sort of deny people dimensionality and how we ourselves are culpable in that and how we can work against it. And I know that that's kind of a like a highfalutin way to answer, but I think that bottom line is that it's crucial. But then also within that, I think that I want my plays to have a certain political lens and kind of a humanistic portrayal.
6: The high school setting too, where it can be very hard to be different in any particular way, and it can be a pretty brutal environment.
8: Yeah, I mean, I think that another thing that's, you encounter all these Shakespeare plays in school and there's no real way for you to wrap your head around what's happening because the idea of royal ascendancy seems so far away. And so these plays that are hundreds of years old, like how do we apply it to our lives and why do it now? And I've seen a lot of sort of rote revivals of Shakespeare where there's not really a reason for mounting it other than tradition. And yet within the high school context, I think that like those Shakespearean stakes really make sense. Everything does feel really life or death. And the pecking order, the sort of social pecking order feels like it is our version of royal ascendancy. So there was a kind of natural fit. And there's also a certain canon of, as you mentioned earlier, Clueless or, you know, 10 Things I Hate About You of, transposing these older canonical works into American high school. And so I think that this was really ripe for that and was part of why I was so excited to try to build that out.
6: With something like this, you get to play with that genre. And you mentioned Clueless and 10 Things I Hate About You. And making it a comedy, does that give you kind of a greater scope to be able to discuss kind of big issues and being able to underscore them with laughs?
8: Yeah, absolutely. I think that when you're in a comedy, when you're opening up and there's a certain seduction, I think, also to the character of Richard III. I know that overall it's a tragedy, but within the original text, he's inviting you to be a co-conspirator. And I think that the best way to get onto Richard's side and to kind of see the world through through his perspective is by him cracking jokes at you and having, you know, a really good time kind of watching this person take over the school and sort of rooting for him to do it. So I think that the comedy is a relaxing way in and also kind of a penetrating way in.
6: You're listening to RNZ National Saturday morning with Susie Ferguson and Mihi Narangi Forbes. And we're talking this morning with Mike Liu, who is the writer of Teenage Dick, a reimagining of Shakespeare's Richard III. It is coming to the Court Theatre in Christchurch from the 12th of September. Significant parts in the play for disabled characters and indeed disabled actors then. What is your view on able-bodied actors, for example, playing disabled characters?
8: I think that just having created this play and worked with a number of disabled actors for these roles, that it just feels to me wrong. And I'm just hoping that in addition to the sort of standard becoming that disabled actors play disabled roles, that also there's a wider variety of roles available to disabled actors, that there's roles that maybe a writer thought of as initially an able-bodied person, that that they'll cast somebody disabled and see sort of how that enriches the world that they've created. I just really am hoping for a greater canon and a kind of greater variety of roles for a very underserved and talented community. Mm.
6: You did mention that you didn't write a word for a year. How bad was that writer's block when you were trying to get this play commission out?
8: I don't know that it's writer's block exactly. It's just that plays in general do take a really long time to to get produced. And so I'm always trying to tackle subject matter that is complex, and that rather than me having kind of an axe to grind or something, that place where I don't know the answer to something big, and that, and I can work it out with a cast and with collaborators and with an audience eventually. And so I think that maybe when I was younger, I would have kicked myself a little bit.

0: I'm trying to think of, you know, what should the structure of the play be? And in this case, I had a great starter. So I the first thing that I did was reread Richard III, but from kind of a how did Shakespeare build this? And I noticed things like that there was a lot of direct address in the front and not very much in the back, and that in the back the scenes are more fragmented and it's more action oriented, and you don't get into Richard's internality and things like that that you wouldn't really think about when you're reading it in an English class, or if you're seeing a production. Just like, how is this thing built? Like, how did he build this car? And then what is the car that I will build? And so I think a lot about the structure, and then also kind of there. I also get really inspired by actors, and so in this case, to have the original Richard be the person who commissioned the piece, and knowing Greg over several years prior of collaborating and kind of what his talents are, that part of the spark is imagining specific actors together and kind of what funny things we could pull off together. And it starts with the personal and then kind of becomes more thematic.
1: So take us into that world of the rehearsal room when you are beginning, perhaps devising or collaborating with performers on how this could be. How do you build it? What happens?
0: I really love to make text bespoke to the cast as much as I can. And one of the moments of this play's maturation that jumps out to me a lot is there was a production at the Donmar Warehouse in England, and the lead actor, Daniel Monk, said, I can do this play exactly as you've written it, but I don't have cerebral palsy myself. I have hemiplegia. And there's these four lines that if you tweaked them, it would fit for me. And you can do that if you want to, or you don't want to do that. And I was like, no, I do want to do that. And there's something that's so lonely about writing a play by yourself on your laptop in a room, not knowing what it's going to look like in three dimensions at all, or how it's going to come off. And something that I really embrace about being able to work with the actors directly and work with the director and designers and see it sort of physicalized. And so each time that if you're lucky enough for a play to have more than one production, I just view it as a chance to spark a dialogue with a new set of people and with a new audience. I've also found that different towns respond differently to my plays, which is such a weird thing that you wouldn't think that, like, sort of the civic character of a place would contribute so much, but it really does. And in that sense, I'm kind of thrilled that it's going to Christchurch, and I'm just wondering kind of how it'll be received in New Zealand, since I obviously had never thought that it would travel that far from Brooklyn to see how it's received out there.
1: Yeah, Brooklyn to Christchurch. I don't know how it's going to be received. It'll be really interesting to see how that goes down. Lots of big questions, of course, raised in Shakespeare's plays. Richard III, there is that question around being, is it better to be feared or to be loved? Where do you land on that?
0: That's a really central part of the play, because there's certain moments in the play where you don't have to know the original to enjoy the play. You can just go in and see it, and I give you everything that you need from the start. But if you do know the play, it's trying to engage with it, and so that's kind of a central spine of how I was playing around with the original. Was ultimately Richard he starts and he wants to be president of the school, and he is dead set on beating out the quarterback who had been the junior class president and becomes senior class president. And then he, the character of Anne in the play, kind of the original, kind of horrifically, she dies off stage. Spoiler if you haven't read this several hundred years old play, but she, you know, or seen it, but she dies off stage, and it's kind of her primary scene is just used as a way to show how clever Richard is. And in my version, she takes on a life of her own and is a real sort of central protagonist in the play. And so then Richard kind of has to confront, like, is it better to be loved and feared? And should I go for the thing that I thought I wanted at the beginning, or should I try to take another path? And I don't have a particular answer for that, but you're meant to be right there with him trying to make that decision for yourself.
1: Mm. When you were writing this 10 years ago, you would have been doing so in the aftermath of some pretty extraordinary years for Richard III, because people may remember that

0: the skeleton of Richard III was discovered and exhumed from underneath a car park in England and then reinterred in 2015. Did that bring any particular immediacy? Did it change anything for you and how you viewed the play and then how you went about writing your own?
1: In a sly way, we tried to find a way to fit it into the script and couldn't, that discovery and couldn't find an organic way to do it. So it was on our mind and it certainly flavored how the drafts were shaping. But in a kind of more metaphorical way, I think that this is one place where Greg Muscala and I kind of had one of those interesting synergies because the skeleton of Richard, you know, like the kind of outsized narrative shadow that Richard III has cast over the disabled community in terms of this being, you know, such a huge role and often going to able-bodied people felt like there was a certain parallel to historical plays or kind of popular plays that had Asian characters and people within the Asian American community sort of only being able to avail themselves of those kinds of roles. And so it loomed, I guess I would say, and how you kind of deal with like an antecedent that's so big that that you can't escape and kind of be your own person was something that we were playing around with and his exclamation only put an exclamation point on that.
0: You've said that as a young person you associated theater with shame.
1: I have said that, yeah.
0: Which I was interested in. What is it about theater that you associate with shame?
1: Well, I could never be an actor. I have so much stage fright, so there's a certain shame there of kind of how do you raise your voice or have people pay attention to you when it feels like that spotlight's hard. So that's one aspect of the shame of it. And then another aspect is that I came up in a very scientific, sort of tiger parented family where the arts weren't considered a profession. And so there was a certain shame in having to accept that this is truly what I loved and what I was put on this earth to do. And that the sort of hard science and kind of be a doctor aspirations my parents had would not go for me. So there was a certain double shame to going into theater. And I think that the process of creating a body of work and accepting kind of myself as an artist has certainly seeped into my work. And I think for Teenage Dick particularly that this guy's got a lot of ambitions and he's really smart and he feels like he's in an environment where he can't exercise any of that and that everybody's picking on him for his disability. So how does he work his way out of that and how dastardly should he be? And I think that even though the character is not me, that I'm injecting a little bit of that young experience into him that he has big dreams and doesn't know where to put them, and so did I.
0: How do you think about theatre now? Does it still hold that edge of shame for you?
1: It doesn't hold the edge of shame. For me, I think that there's a wonderful community aspect to theatre, and I love that this play can be done in New Zealand, and I know that if I were to sit in the theatre, I would feel at home immediately, that there's something about the way that the seats are and the black box of it and how the stage is, that wherever you go in whatever city, it feels like you're home. And it feels like the practitioners of it are your extended family and that we're all very temporarily gathering as a unit to try to figure out how we feel about something big how to address it in a way that I personally couldn't do. And so I get enormous sense of hope from the theater now and a sense of commonality. And it's really, they're my people. Theater people are my people.
0: Mike Liu, it's been lovely to talk to you. Appreciate your time on Saturday morning here on RNZ National. Mike Liu, playwright there, and his play Teenage Dick, the reimagining of Richard III, is on at the Court Theatre in Christchurch from the 12th of September Check out rnz.co.nz/Saturday for more details. It is 11:30.
2: Yeah, time for a little bit of a waiata, I reckon. Here's one from RNZ's Waiata 100, written by Ryan Munga. It established Arija as the leader in the polyfunk sound, but it's the unmistakable soulful voice. Well, that belongs to Betty Ann Hall. Here's Watching You.

0: That is Arija watching you. Needed that this morning. Yeah, it was good.
1: Great track.
0: Lots of feedback still coming in. Do you want to, should we knock some off?
1: Let's knock some off. Insects, of course, we've been talking about those. We of New Zealand are not familiar with the taste of insects, Peter says. But in Asia, they're a common snack. I saw a local guy in Chiang Rai buy a container of fried crickets at a night market and proceed to eat them like we would eat potato chips or popcorn. He offered them to me, but I could only handle one with a beer chaser, says Peter.
0: Always got to have the chaser.
1: I think I'd struggle with the legs and stuff. I don't know. They'd get stuck in your teeth, wouldn't you?
0: I wish they'd make insect dog food. It would be way more affordable. That's a good idea. This one, I'm going to really mess this one up. I grew up with Dutch immigrant parents. My favourite dessert was, is it water gruel?
1: I don't know. I've never seen that word before.
0: Made from pearl barley, black Doris plum juice and flesh, sultanas or raisins, lemon and a cinnamon stick. And it was always a surprise to find the plum pups and cinnamon stick.
1: I wonder if warm, that's pips.
0: Pips, yeah. Pips and cinnamon sticks. Warm or cold with custard. Yum.
1: That sounds great, actually.
0: It does. It sounds beautiful.
1: Delicious.
0: Wouldn't mind a bit of that. Right. Well, last week we spoke with gardening expert Hannah Schwartz about preparing your soil and worm gardens. This week we're on to the next step, growing our own food. And joining me now is Sarah O'Neill, known to many as Sarah the Gardener. She's an award-winning gardening writer and passionate advocate for growing vegetables. In 2007, a life-changing diagnosis prompted her family to leave the city behind, swapping it for three acres of rural farmland. Her new book, Growing Veggies, Vegetables, A Simple Guide for the New Zealand Gardener, is a week-by-week look at what to grow, when and how. Kia ora, welcome.
2: Oh, thank you so much for having me.
0: Well, it's wonderful to have you here in the studio. Before you were Sarah the Gardener, were you just living a typical Auckland life, and what did your backyard and your garden look like?
2: Oh, we were in Mount Wellington and we had 24 square metres. We could look into the windows of 16 other houses.
0: Oh, really?
2: So that was, the suburban first house on the property ladder.
0: What did you grow? Anything?
2: I had one pot that had strawberries in it, and then another one where I alternated peas and tomatoes. And I had, little babies and... So that was it. There wasn't the space.
0: Human babies.
2: Yeah, human babies.
0: Not plant babies, yeah.
2: Well, no, yeah.
0: You received a diagnosis of multiple sclerosis. What changed for you after that?
2: Everything. Absolutely everything. I mean, looking back, we actually see that diagnosis as the biggest blessing that we actually had, because I got diagnosed while I was pregnant with my youngest. And if I hadn't have been, I would have done the maternity leave thing and then gone back to working in, I was in the food industry in quality systems management. And I would have gone back and done that sort of thing. But we decided we would go for a better life. We would grow our own food and live in the country.
0: What did it look like, that life? So you shifted, you sold up, moved to 3 acres in the country.
2: In the country, yeah. We were a little bit naive. Our city slicker shine was very bright. We didn't know what we were doing, really. A lot of the farmers that are still our friends these days, they didn't think we would last. They were surprised to see, because 3 acres really isn't enough to make money on. But the way that we made money on it, like we have a digital business, we work from home, so that's our bread and butter, and my husband Tom writes CVs for people. The growing and then the writing that came along later gave me a whole new career that I just didn't expect that would happen.
0: I mean, the farmers might have had a bit of a chuckle because you bought a swamp.
2: Yeah, I know. We were so naive. Because when we looked at it, it was dry. But they drained, because we're out in Akaaka, which is out the back of Pukekohe, and they drained the swamp in 1886. so that they could have increased dairy solids for the they were already farming in 1886 and knew that they needed summer grazing. And so that's why it was in the swamp. And so great soil for growing. It gave me a false sense of security. That first season that I grew food, it was one of those perfect seasons where everything was just like, it grew magnificently. And I'm like, I'm really good at this. But it turned out that, well, I think naively, I didn't know that I was looking for pests and problems. I was just, everything was just amazing and was so cool. And everything tasted so good and I was hooked.
0: Was there a particular moment when gardening stopped being something you were learning and became something you genuinely loved?
2: Yeah, well, that first season had me hooked. And we started with just a small in-ground bed. I think there were 4 in-ground garden beds. And then by the time we left that 3-acre property, I had 35 raised beds, because obviously being in the swamp, we lifted it up and made it possible to grow. So, yeah, it just grew and compounded. And I've grown almost everything you could imagine, and the flavours and the... I live and breathe it.
0: So you moved from the reclaimed swamp. You decided to go to the coast.
2: Yeah. Well, that was like out of the frying pan into the fire.
0: Quite different in terms of gardening too.
2: Yeah,
0: right?
2: And it's only 10 minutes up the road. So we only moved 10 minutes. But because one of the things that was on our wish list when we moved from the city was hubby's always wanted a sea view. Mm. And there were dolphin tiles in the bathroom. Because the house ticked and the land ticked all the other boxes except the sea view. So we promised that in 10 years we would go and look for somewhere with a sea view. But then I completely forgot. I developed this love of gardening. I created this massive garden. I had a career, you know. I needed the garden, so I had things to write about. And then he's like, honey, it's been 10 years and I found somewhere on the beach. Okay. So we did move. I said, the only condition is I want to be planting tomatoes in the new growing season. Mm. So he came to me at the in the middle of the previous one that wasn't doing so well, because it was one of those wet, nasty seasons where the ground was just soggy and I wasn't enjoying it. And so he said, let's move. And I'm like, yeah, let's go.
0: You cut a house in half. You shifted it inland. And you spent 100 days in a caravan with 2 teenage boys.
2: Oh, I know. Yeah, so we found the house on Trade Me. It was in Tauranga. And so it came either side of Easter back in 2018. And, yeah, so it was fun living. There was no internet. We had the builder's box was the bit with the power running in through the caravan window. It was an interesting time. There was internet on the top of the hill, so the boys were running up the hill to get their digital fix. But the house is just gorgeous. It's a 1930s California bungalow style house, and it's absolutely gorgeous.
0: Your book, Growing Vegetables, first came out 10 years ago. Why did you want to bring it back now?
2: Well, originally I was with a publisher that had a branch in New Zealand and it was an Australian company with a branch in New Zealand. And the book was distributed in New Zealand, Australia and the UK. But then the good people at Upstart Press took over the New Zealand arm of the publishing house, and they looked at the book and they're like, we need to do that again, which was really cool because we were able to take out all of the overseas content, because, I mean, we don't have snakes to worry about. The UK's in a completely different hemisphere. So it was able to just bring it back local and put the Coomera back in and just make it more specifically for us. And that I'm just so proud of how it's come out the second time. I'm still proud of it the first time, the second time it's for us.
0: You say it's a book about the basics. Do we sometimes make vegetable gardening sound more complicated than it is, do you reckon?
2: Oh, absolutely. The thing is, plants don't change. They've been doing their thing for millennia, and they know what they need, but we want to do things to them that they don't need, or hurry them along, or what have you. And there's so many different things out there. There's a lot of rubbish on the internet as well. Mm. So basically what you need to do really is just understand the basics. Take that first season, slow down, don't run before you can walk, don't take on too much. Learn what the plants actually need that you're actually growing. Learn to meet those needs and then go and explore all the other wonderful things you can do, biodynamics or, I don't know, moon gardening or what have you. Just go and do it, but learn the basics first. Have a really good, solid foundation so you know what you're doing and you won't make as many mistakes.
0: Right, let's get gardening then. Last week, Hannah Swartz taught us how to do worm farms mm-hmm. And start building beautiful soil. So now that we've got the soil, what do we do now?
2: Now's a really good time to start sowing seeds. Normally, the 1st of September is the blow it starter's whistle goes, and there's fair game. Anything you can sow, you can sow. The starting planting things in the garden, it's still cautious because Labor Weekend in October is considered safe from frost. For the North Island, South Island is show weekend, Canterbury Show Day in November. But you've got to just try and understand your environment, your microclimate, because obviously if you're in Kaitaia, it's going to be so different if you're in Invercargill. It's, you know, there's nuance to it. And so you've got to understand not only what the plants want, but where you are and what your garden is capable of so that you don't undo your efforts.
0: Mm. So we're still in August. Spring is, like you say, almost
2: very
0: here.
2: Close.
0: I mean, if someone's listening and thinking, time to get growing, what's your advice? What should they do this weekend?
2: You could start preparing the ground, obviously following on from your last guest,
0: yes.
2: is you need to prepare the soil, you need to get rid of your weeds, maybe build some structures for the things that will need to climb up, and just get ready, and then start sowing seeds. There are some seeds that you can, and plants that can go out, like peas, don't mind being outside in the cold, brassicas, they don't mind, you know, cabbage, cauliflower and all that, they don't mind the cold either. It's just all those summer lovers like cucumbers and lettuce and peppers, lettuce you can do that now, corn, cucumber, zucchini, tomato, they really don't like the cold. And if you go too soon, the plants that are planted at the right time in a few weeks' time will just do so much better and you won't have to, like, baby them through. Just plant them at the right time and they'll just...
0: So resist.
2: Yeah.
0: Resist the planting. It's such a thing, isn't it?
2: Oh, it's a patience time. You need to just... I mean, and it's hard because there's tomato seedlings in the garden centres.
0: Yes.
2: Sorry, garden centres. But it's not safe for them to be outside right now.
0: And when you're like layman like me, you go to the garden centre and you think, oh, it must be time.
2: Yeah.
0: Yeah.
2: I think they're sort of more that you take them home and you nurture them until it is time.
0: Right. Yes, got you. If you were to say three things to a good vegetable garden, spacing, soil and timing, you say, which one do beginners get wrong the most?
2: Oh, well, we just talked about the timing, which is really important. The spacing is really hard as well because, you know, if you've got a small garden and your seedlings are really, really tiny and you think, oh, how big could that possibly grow? Like, a zucchini can, like, pack up a whole metre square. The tomatoes are so fickle that if they're planted too closely together, you reduce the airflow and then you invite fungal diseases and then the pests just hop from one plant to another and work their way down, sucking the life out of them. You know, you need to just give them the space they need so they can stretch. Because also, but below ground, the roots take up just as much space. They need space too. So spacing is really important for a learner gardener because it looks silly when you first plant them.
0: Yeah, I think that's my problem.
2: Yeah.
0: And even in my big garden without vegetables, I've planted everything too close and now it's all like on top of each other. Are there any particular veggies that don't like the other veggie?
2: Well, there's a thing called companion planting. There are benefits to putting things together and things like that, but at the end of the day, it doesn't really matter, you know. Some plants have what they call allelopathic properties. Some flowers can have allelopathic properties that ooze into the soil and prevent other plants growing close to them. It's not too bad, but I wouldn't put a sunflower in the middle of your vegetable sticker on the edge. Like under a walnut tree, that's really known for its allelopathic properties, like nothing grows near a walnut tree. But for the most part, if you give the plants the space they need, give them some, you know, the neighbours that aren't going to lean over them or crowd them or shade them out, you should be fine.
0: Are there any friendly companions that you throw in there?
2: Like marigold is a really good one because it's supposed to keep the, you know, be a, what do you call it? It's a sacrificial crop, a plant where all the pests will go to that one before they go to.
0: Oh, that's the point.
2: Yeah.
0: I thought it was just to make them happy because it looks good.
2: It makes me look good. It makes me feel good.
0: Yeah. What is the easiest veggie, do you think, for someone who's never really successfully grown anything?
2: Well, if you don't want to like mess around too much, beetroot are really easy because, you know, they don't need like tomatoes. Everybody, I mean, they're on the cover of my book, tomatoes. They're the glory plant of the, but they're really hard. But like a beetroot, you just plant the beetroot and just leave it do its thing and then pull it out, harvest it, there you have it. It doesn't need, just weeding and watering is all they need.
0: And zucchini's pretty easy.
2: Yeah, well, they can be. They can. I mean, they all get powdery mildew in the height of the summer, especially closer to Auckland you are, with the humidity. But I sort of use that as a bit of a handbrake because by the time that comes along, I'm sick of them. I think a zucchini plant is, you need about a half a plant for a family of four, but you can't grow a half plant. The zucchinis just keep going.
0: They do. Is there a veggie diva? Is there a hard veggie?
2: Oh, I think that has to be the tomato, to be fair. Because, yeah, there's so much that can go wrong. But, oh, so worth it. Especially if you get one of the more unusual varieties. There's so many heirloom varieties because it's not just what the tomatoes you get in the supermarket. Like, they're just the round red ones. You can get purple ones, yellow ones, and so many different flavours.
0: Yeah, the heirloom ones are amazing. Are they hard to grow?
2: No, that's just the same as the rest. Mm. Yeah.
0: What about people with tiny Auckland balconies and backyards? What's your advice to them in terms of how to start?
2: Yeah, well, have a look at what you're actually growing because there are varieties that do grow smaller, dwarf varieties. Like our Yates have a seed range called Small Gardens, and they are designed, they're all small varieties of all of the vegetables so that they don't like. The tomatoes, they only grow about like half a metre tall, you know, but they still, you still get a plum-sized tomato off the crop and they're really delicious. You got small zucchinis, you got small, yeah, so just don't overdo it. But just check the capabilities of, and also if you're on a balcony, just check the weight levels of your balcony so you don't, you know, put too much in there.
0: Lettuce, I mean, if you put a whole lot of variety of lettuce in, because it's so expensive in the supermarket, and then sometimes it goes to waste in the fridge. What's the trick? Do you pick them
2: cut and come again varieties where you just take the leaves and they just keep going. Lettuce, packet of lettuce seeds, you just need a small plant pot, you know, maybe I'm holding up, what am I, 50, 60 centimetre around, and you just sprinkle, not too thickly because they'll get all slushy and slimy, but give them good airspace and just keep cut and come again. And some of those lettuce packets of seeds have like 1,000 lettuce seeds in the packet. That's going to last you a long time.
0: So you reckon, try the seed?
2: Yeah, seed. It's easy. And you just do, like if you had like two or three, like a bucket with holes cut in the bottom is a really good a good plant pot if you're on a budget. And so you have them in different stages. So every 2 weeks, you just, 2-3 weeks, you just sprinkle some more seed all through the summer. Because lettuce don't actually like the hot weather and they'll bolt and they'll go to seed or they'll go bitter in the heat. So if you keep sowing them often, then you've got those tender young leaves all the time. And you can do it pretty much all year round.
0: What's the trick to stop your coriander and your basil flowering? It's going to seed, yeah.
2: Yeah, well, the coriander, it doesn't like the heat. It really doesn't like the heat. So they're sort of more of a shoulder crop. But you can save the seeds and then use the seeds as coriander, you know, ground them up and you've got the, you know, the ground coriander. But basil, you've got to keep picking it to keep the flowers away. Mm. So when you pick the basil, if you pick it, not just take the leaves off, but you pick the stem and you pick the stem just above a leaf joint, it'll send you two shoots. And then obviously if you pick above the next leaf shoot, you get four, you know. So you get a bigger, healthier, bushier plant by taking more. But once it starts setting, flowering, then it starts to, like, its purpose changes. So you've got to just keep, by pinching out the flowers and keep taking your basil from the stem rather than the leaves, you'll have more for longer.
0: Great tips for the weekend. Everyone get out there and get into your gardens. Thank you so much, Sarah O'Neill. How's your health?
2: It's really good. The garden just loves me.
0: Yeah. And the garden is, is it, we say, Māori water, or is it good for your well-being?
2: Oh, absolutely, absolutely. It's a healing place.
0: Yeah. Thank you so much. Congratulations with the new version of Growing Vegetables, a simple guide for New Zealand gardeners. And I need a simple guide, and so I'm very grateful for that. You're listening to RNZ National. It is 11:54, and it's time, Susie, to give a book away.
1: It sure is, and it's a copy of Sarah the Gardener's book, Growing Vegetables. That's right. We have been asking right throughout the show for you to text in with your stories of eating bugs and other off-the-beaten-track menu options. The winner of Sarah's book is Jackie, who had this to say. I had 10 years teaching on the island of Borneo, and I ate everything that was ever put in front of me, including a bug, not unlike our little hoo-hoo grubs. Of course, they all taste like peanut butter. I've also eaten a deep-fried spider in Vietnam. That gives me the creeps. And by mistake, a rat in Laos. It was deep-fried and cut into chunks, which I thought were really crunchy and tasty until I saw the little skull and the goofy teeth and the black fur. They'd initially fed me some of their local spirit, so I clearly wasn't seeing very clearly. The skull slowly came into focus and then really hit me. As soon as I knew it was a rat, I just couldn't eat anymore. But they were so generous to share that with me, as they have next to no protein available. Jackie, the book is on the way to you. Congratulations.
0: Well, he kano he kua kitea whānuetia, e hara ko Julian Wilcox, engari ko Stacey Morrison, and for Julian this week, we're joined by the incredible, amazing, wearing a matching, is that purple?
3: Yes, it's magenta. You see, magenta. I am interviewing a fashion designer, Vince Ropitini, so I thought I'd better bring my A game, but better than what we usually do Saturday morning at the netball courts.
0: Well, this week I've been sick, and so I couldn't go to fashion week. And so yesterday I did my own fashion week.
3: Yes, you did. Yeah. It was outstanding in the office. And I think that's what we should do to make fashion week really accessible. Yeah. Is everyone just do it wherever you are, however you want to. And so, yes, I have a Māori designer, Lador Studios, that I'm wearing today.
0: Beautiful. Love that one. What's on the show other than that?
3: Speaking of rats, Wales Rats and Cody is one of the new podcasts that you can see on RNZ, and Te Kauri Nui Parata is a 29-year-old who, with his dad, has experienced a lot of whale harvesting in a cultural way after whales have stranded. And so he's so interesting and knowledgeable at 29 years old. So we're going to speak to both of those wonderful, creative young men soon.
0: Yes, we interviewed Kim Webby and Mike Jonathan a little while ago. So if you want to also, they were the director and the producer and the cinematographer of the documentary. So if you want to go back and look at that one, you can find that on our webpage. And Susie, what is on the show next week?
1: Next week, sleep expert David R. Samson is with us. Also, we go deep into the Titanic, the new exhibition hitting Auckland, and a tour of the world's weirdest toilets.
0: Well, this is my last show, and it's been amazing. And I just want to mihi to everybody for having me in their headphones, in their car, and in their lounges and kitchens for the last couple of years. It's been an absolute privilege. And also to you, Susie, and all of our beautiful producers who look after us. E mihi ana ki a koutou katoa.
1: Mihina rangi, thank you so much. It has been a joy. And we are sad to see you go.
0: Yes, it's a bit sad, but I'll be fine. I get to pick the last track.
1: Sure do.
0: Which is one of my faves. It's Aotearoa by all of our favourite people, Stan Walker, Reo Hall, Troy Kingi and Maisie Rika. Ka kite anō, a te tihatua.
3: Kukua.